0: stops drones and snipers. North America correspondent Lauren Day explains.
1: The so-called Arc de Trump is part of the president's ambitious and controversial renovation plans for the national capital, which have faced mounting legal challenges and public backlash. In a post on social media, Donald Trump said the military had requested the monumental arch be used to store large numbers of drones, snipers and ammunition, citing national security concerns. The announcement echoed his justification for the plan to build a massive ballroom at the White House, which he initially said was to host bigger crowds at social events, but became about national security in the face of legal challenges. Lauren Day, ABC News, Washington.
0: A former president of the AFL Umpires Association says the treatment of sporting officials at Saturday's nail-biting preliminary final was ugly. Furious Hawthorn fans threw bottles at field umpires after Brisbane benefited from a free kick in the final seconds of the game at the MCG. Former Umpires Association president Chris Donlan has told 774 ABC Melbourne the free kick was the right call and believes a lifetime ban for those fans who behaved badly is fair punishment.
2: Probably more disappointed in that this is what we've become as a society, that it's okay to, it's a sport to actually hate on officials. Disappointing that parents, adults, young people, this is behaviour now that's accepted.
0: Monday's weather, light showers and drizzle southwest of a line from Mandurah to Albany. Some showers and thunderstorms likely over parts of the interior, Goldfields and inland Gascoyne. A possible afternoon shower over the north and west Kimberley. Mostly sunny in Perth, light winds increasing in the early afternoon. An expected top of 23 degrees. Currently in the city, it's 15.8. ABC News, it's now 8:05.
3: Good morning, welcome to AM. I'm Rachel Mealy, coming to you from the lands of the Turrbal and Yuggera people in Brisbane. On today's program, as tech superpowers, the US and China prepare to meet this week, Australia moves to shore up its AI interests. And does your brand new Chinese-made EV have a critical cyber safety flaw? Four Corners investigates.
4: The access we took advantage of didn't even have a password. There's lots of room for improvement there, and it's a little bit scary of how open some of the vehicles, in this case the BYD Shark, is to hacker.
3: The Prime Minister has arrived in New York, where he's stepping up Australia's bid for a seat on the United Nations Security Council. The pitch isn't only aimed at his international counterparts. Anthony Albanese is also having to justify it to the Australian people. The ABC's national political lead, David Spears, is at the UN. He joined me a short time ago. David, what's the pitch here? Why does the Prime Minister want Australia to have a seat at this table?
5: Well, Rachel, I think this is Anthony Albanese trying to champion and maintain the rules-based order at a time when those rules are under severe strain, to put it mildly. I mean, the big powers flexing their muscle, ignoring international rules, waging wars and trade battles, and that includes Donald Trump, who's famously said, "I don't need international law." So, look, there are strong reasons, I think, why Australia is fighting to keep those rules alive, along with other like-minded middle powers. So this is a bid for a temporary seat on the UN Security Council for the years 2029 and 2030. Australia's produced a slick video to go along with its pitch today here at the UN. We have held one of these temporary seats five times in the past. The last time was back in 2013-14. And having a seat at the table then did give Australia a voice to pursue accountability over the downing of MH17. So this seat, it's a few years from now. It's difficult to know what sort of issues would be dominating then, what wars might still be raging or might have even started new wars by then. Or indeed, we don't know whether Anthony Albanese will still be there as Prime Minister.
3: The PM is also trying to convince the Australian people that this is a good idea. Is that a little unusual?
5: Well, yes, I think it is. I mean, there was a time when most Australians were quite proud to bid for something like this on the world stage, to have a seat at the top table. But that last bid was an expensive process and there was some blowback at the time over that. And now, of course, you've got Pauline Hanson in a dominant position in the polls. She wants Australia to quit the United Nations altogether. I mean, even Donald Trump hasn't gone that far. But Anthony Albanese is clearly aware that he will have critics who will accuse him of having the wrong priorities here, pursuing something like this on the world stage when there are so many other problems back home. So I think that's why he is linking this bid to the hip pocket issues at home. The wars in Ukraine and the Middle East, he points out, have pushed up fuel prices and inflation, and Australia, therefore, needs to do everything it can to stop these things happening.
6: It matters because it makes a difference to the cost of living, to inflation, to Australians' way of life. And that is why we can't afford to not be engaged with the world, because it has a direct impact on the quality of life of Australians on a day-to-day basis. And that's why we want to engage, and that's why it's in Australia's national interest to engage as well.
3: And just finally, David, many of the leaders there at the UN this week are focused on the risks posed by artificial intelligence. Are we likely to see much agreement on safeguards?
5: I think we'll see general agreement amongst many countries on the need for safeguards, many middle powers in particular who are worried about the pace at which AI is being developed. And as Anthony Albanese put it yesterday, the fear that humans will lose control of this technology. But it does not look like there will be agreement from the two leaders who really matter here, Donald Trump and Xi Jinping. President Trump is fighting against any slowdown of AI development. He calls these fears a hoax. China is also dismissing these concerns as fear-mongering. Trump and Xi will meet at the White House on Thursday, and I don't think anyone's holding their breath that we'll see some breakthrough agreement to hit the brakes on AI.
3: David Spears there in New York. Andrew Charlton is the Assistant Minister for Science, Technology and the Digital Economy. He spoke to me earlier. Andrew Charlton, thanks for joining AM.
7: Good to be with you.
3: China's President Xi Jinping and US President Donald Trump will meet this week in Washington. The Prime Minister is urging the two countries to come to an agreement over AI development. That's a pipe dream, isn't it?
7: Well, look, there's a lot we need to do in AI safety. This new technology presents very significant opportunities, but also very significant risks. Australia's approach to AI safety is three layers. First of all, we are making sure that internally within these companies that they are doing what is required to be safe. And we've led the world with our digital duty of care that puts an onus on those companies. The second thing is to make sure that we have strong regulation in Australia. And again, we've led the world with our AI standards, a world first from Australia, introducing nationally consistent legislation. And then to your question, we also need to work with our partners around the world. And the reason for that is that many of the risks that emerge from AI will come from other countries, but we can't keep them out of Australia unless we have international cooperation. And that's why the Prime Minister is in New York this week, meeting with counterparts around the world, very strongly encouraging the world to come together to address these risks. And we know that this is a topic of conversation between President Trump and President Xi, and we hope that that is fruitful.
3: If we assume that they don't come to an agreement on AI, you're saying that what we're left with is the AI companies themselves internally regulating. But last week we heard the AI leaders basically say there's an existential threat. Like, that's one of the pillars that you're relying on here. The only thing you're left with then is regulation.
7: Now, as I said, we need to do three things. First of all, we need to make sure that the companies are doing the right thing. The digital duty of care is a
3: tough world-first. But they're admitting themselves that they're not doing the right thing. They're calling for a slowdown in AI development.
7: Let me be clear. The digital duty of care is not a request. The digital duty of care is not a plea. The digital duty of care is a mandatory requirement that puts the liability on these companies to do things that are safe and not do things that are unsafe. That is one of our three pillars. The second pillar is strong domestic regulation. And the third pillar is international action. And it's not just international action between the United States and China. Australia is already engaged deeply with counterparts around the world on AI safety. Our Australian AI Safety Institute, which has been set up and hit the ground running, is working with counterparts around the world, testing some of the most significant risks and making sure that we cooperate with our partners to address those risks. So there is already international cooperation happening, and Australia is leading the world both in putting requirements onto the companies and introducing legislation here to keep Australians safe.
3: Do you think middle powers like us have a loud enough voice on the global stage right now?
7: Well, middle powers are working hard on this issue. The Prime Minister, as I said, is travelling this week to make sure that this issue is front and centre and that we are achieving the kind of cooperation that is going to be required. We already have cooperation in Australia, for example, between Australia and the United Kingdom, between our AI safety institutes, between Australia and Canada on these issues. The AI safety institutes work together as a network. So more cooperation is, of course, required, and that's why the Prime Minister is advocating for that position in New York this week.
3: Australia's copyright laws are a sticking point for the AI companies who want to train their models here. How much ground is your government willing to give in relation to copyright laws in order to get investment from those companies?
7: Well, we are not prepared to give a centimetre outside what the Prime Minister has said are Australia's principles. And those principles were well received when he articulated them a month or two ago. We are going to insist in Australia that we support our creative sector. We're going to insist that creatives have control over their work. And we're going to insist that there is remuneration in the event that they agree to have their work used. That's Australia's principles, and we're not going to budge from them.
3: Does that mean an opt-out model, meaning creatives have to actively choose not to let bots scrape their work?
7: Well, the Prime Minister set out those principles as I described, and this process is being led very ably by the Attorney General, who is consulting with all parties to bring those principles into effect. I think we should let that consultation process continue. It's not up to me to determine any one particular outcome there, but what I can tell you is that Australia is not budging. We are not going to be swayed by the big technology companies. We're going to stick to those principles and implement them in a way which is positive for Australia.
3: Are Australian creatives on board with an opt-out model?
7: Well, the Attorney General is consulting with creatives about all of the different possible models that could constitute the Prime Minister's principles. And we're working hard. The most important thing for us to do here is to make sure that Australia gets value from AI and we don't give up value in this area. This is a particularly valuable and important part of our economy, our creative sector. It's an invaluable part of our culture. And there's no way that we want to give that away for free or compromise it.
3: The Treasurer, Jim Chalmers, will release the intergenerational report today. It forecasts how the nation's economy and population will develop over the next four decades. The Treasurer says artificial intelligence will be the defining influence on the economy over the next four decades and comes with, quote, very substantial risks. Does it keep you awake at night?
7: Look, it does. It does keep me awake at night. We have very significant risks here, and our job is to make sure that we keep Australians safe. But we're not just sitting there waiting for this to happen to us. We are actively shaping it. We are making sure that Australia is doing the three things that I described, regulating strongly, putting the onus on these companies, cooperating with international partners. Because the flip side of those big risks, which are significant and which we do need to concern ourselves with, the flip side of that risk is great opportunity. And Australia also does not want to be left behind to grab the economic opportunity that can deliver real growth for our economy, real wages growth for our people, sustained improvements in living standards. So we have to do both. We have to both manage the risks of this and also grab the opportunity. And the Albanese government is making sure that we get that balance right.
3: Andrew Charlton, thanks for joining AM.
7: Thank you very much.
3: And Andrew Charlton is the Assistant Minister for Science, Technology and the Digital Economy. You're listening to AM, where it's 17 minutes past 8. Chinese electric vehicle maker BYD is one of the most popular brands on Australian roads, but an investigation by Four Corners has found cybersecurity flaws in one of its top-selling vehicles. The BYD Shark 6, a plug-in hybrid ute, was found to have no password on a digital access point, allowing a hacker to take control of key functions within the vehicle. Angus Grigg reports.
8: It's just before midnight on a quiet country road outside Canberra. As I round the bend and gently accelerate, the BYD Shark I'm driving begins to behave strangely.
9: For your safety.
8: Oh,
9: the low beam.
8: What is that? First, the wipers come on. Then the windscreen is sprayed with water. I've not touched either. Before I have time to react, the headlights go dark.
10: Lights totally out. Okay.
8: Sitting by the roadside with his laptop is Dan Reshchuk, a cybersecurity expert who specialises in cars. He's remotely accessed the shark.

0: UCC and taken control of some functions.
1: The access we took advantage of didn't even have a password. There's lots of room for improvement there, and it's a little bit scary of how open some of the vehicles, in this case the BYD Shark, is to hacker.
0: The lights and wipers were not Dan Reshchuk's only play. He's able to remotely track the vehicle, and as I drive around Canberra, he's following me in real time.
1: So he's just going past the back of Duntroon and coming into a roundabout.
0: He's also got access to the car's microphone.
1: So he's going to go back down, looks like Anzac Parade. How about we turn on the microphone?
0: When I call my mum, he's listening in.
2: Hey, Mum, Angus here. I just wanted to ring you quickly. You know how you wanted me to set up that internet banking for you?
3: Yes, absolutely. You realise I'm not very good on that.
0: As the conversation continues, I detail how I've set up the password. Dan Reshchuk has been recording, and by exploiting another vulnerability in the car, he cracks the password. Alistair McGibbon is Australia's former National Cybersecurity Advisor.
4: On the whole, connected vehicles by their nature have functionality that can be abused.
0: Mr. McGibbon says a malicious actor could exploit these functions, but he's also concerned China's security agencies could gain this type of access through BYD.
4: It doesn't need to hack these vehicles to make them into a listening device or a surveillance device on the outside of the vehicle. It's a feature of the vehicle.
0: In a statement, BYD says it has not and would not transfer any data of Australians to Chinese authorities. This is despite China's national intelligence law requiring companies to cooperate with authorities if requested.
5: Angus Grigg with that report, and you can catch the full story on Four Corners tonight at 8:30 on ABC One or anytime on iView. Energy experts have criticised a coalition plan to halve the fuel excise every time the price of crude oil exceeds $100 a barrel for 2 weeks. Oliver Gordon reports.
6: A locked-in cut for motorists every time global oil prices spike.
7: So when we see 2 weeks where the price has averaged over $100 a barrel, there will be relief for Australians under a coalition government.
6: Opposition leader Angus Taylor says the initiative, called Fuel Price Shield, would be funded through another coalition measure.
7: So we want to see $15 off a tank of petrol, 27 cents a litre, and that's fully funded through our cut to the tobacco excise.
6: The federal government says the idea is unfunded and uncapped. Treasurer Jim Chalmers suggesting it's no more than Angus Taylor's response to a surging One Nation vote.
8: More about polling numbers than petrol prices. He is under very serious political pressure.
6: The price of crude oil has sat sustained at more than $100 a barrel twice in the last 5 years, after Russia invaded Ukraine in 2022 and this year as a result of the Iran conflict.
9: Well, the situation both in the Middle East and in the Ukraine-Russia war remain highly volatile, but they're both still are fundamentally on an escalatory trajectory.
6: Head of Energy Research at MST Financial, Saul Kavanagh, isn't expecting the forces pushing up prices to subside.
9: Things continue to get worse, particularly in the theatre around the Middle East, where we're seeing attacks on energy infrastructure expanding well beyond the Strait of Hormuz. We have pressure points coming up with the Israeli election in end of October and then the US midterm election early November. And all of these signs point to, on average, the situation getting worse before it gets better.
6: And that suggests oil markets will continue to trend upwards.
9: And so we could see oil prices stay elevated above $100 for weeks and months to come.
6: Under the coalition's policy, a cut to the excise would be imminent, possibly coming as soon as this week.
9: We're literally days away from the policies the coalition proposed being triggered, and so we'd see excise being cut again. And I think that's going to put pressure on the Albanese government to do this once more. And I think that's probably part of the intent behind the timing of this announcement.
6: The federal government cut the fuel excise for a period of 4 months earlier this year, but has been hesitant to reinstate it. Adit Maitra is an economist with the E61 Institute and says there are more equitable ways to deliver cost of living relief.
10: Because consumption of fuel rises with income, that means that a lot of the cost goes to higher income households. And so, for instance, just flat amounts to all people who have a vehicle registration would be relatively more targeted than that excise cut approach to distribution.
6: The Economist adds that cutting the fuel excise every time the cost

0: costs of crude oil spike significantly could distort people's perceptions of price.
1: And so when we kind of think of these long-run policies around, say, decarbonising the transport sector, cuts to the excise, particularly if they are automatic as opposed to discretionary, are probably going to have effects in those dimensions as well.
2: Economist Edith Matra, ending Oliver Gordon's report. A spate of deaths of women and children in New South Wales over the weekend has sparked renewed calls for action to tackle domestic and family violence. Four deaths were recorded in four separate incidents across the state. David Sparks has more, and a warning, this report contains distressing details.
3: As the crisis of domestic and family violence continues, a run of deaths in New South Wales has shocked the community. Peter McKenna is the state's Deputy Police Commissioner.
4: Absolute tragic weekend. Four distinct and different matters. Horrific scenes, and across my career, I don't think I can remember a 48-hour period or a weekend like this.
3: Deputy Commissioner McKenna says each case was different.
4: Oh, there is no making sense of it. What I will say is none of these relationships were known to us for domestic violence. There was no AVOs in place, no prior call-outs at all to any of them that we're aware of at this point in time. We are going to a domestic violence incident every 3 minutes now across the state.
3: On Saturday, a 90-year-old woman died after she was stabbed in her home in Bondi in Sydney. Her grandson has been charged with murder. In Wagga Wagga, in the state's south, a 31-year-old man has been charged over the fatal stabbing of a 23-year-old woman. Police say they were in a relationship. On Saturday night, in the New South Wales Northern Tablelands region, a 37-year-old man was arrested over the death of a 70-year-old woman. And yesterday afternoon, a 5-year-old boy was found dead inside a car, and two other children and a woman are in a critical condition after a stabbing in the Blue Mountains. Police say the 42-year-old woman is a suspect.
4: Four different matters, as I've said, and all domestic related, but all very different.
3: Zali Stegall is the independent member for Warringah on Sydney's Northern Beaches.
5: Yeah, look, it's just been so tragic. I mean, we're now 52 women and 20 children have been killed through family related violence so far this year. So it really is important that the government steps up its measures.
3: Delia Donovan is the CEO of Domestic Violence New South Wales.
6: This is nothing short of a devastating tragedy, and to hear about these four incidents is something I can't comprehend.
3: We've been talking about the crisis of family and domestic violence for a long time, including deaths. Is anything getting better?
6: Look, I think I was thinking about this yesterday, just seeing the news come in. I mean, we've had 52 women killed by a man this year. I think we have a lot of government commitment. We have state commitment. We have federal commitment. But it's going to take more than one or two or three or four politicians caring about it. We need a whole of government response. Domestic violence strategy, policy response needs to sit in every government portfolio. It needs to sit in every organisational response, in every workplace, in every sporting code discussion. It needs to sit within schools, workplaces, conversations we're having with our kids. I feel like it's still a nuance that people are scared to talk about. And I think that every part of our society needs to be wrapped around with the domestic violence plan.
2: Delia Donovan from Domestic Violence New South Wales, ending that report by David Sparks and Kimberly Price. And if you're in an abusive situation or know someone who is, call 1-800-RESPECT. That's 1-800-737-732. Ukraine has fired more than 1,000 drones at Russia in what's being described as its biggest attack on Moscow yet. The capital's main oil refinery, a logistics facility and a residential building were hit as voters headed into the third and final day of the first wartime parliamentary elections. Europe correspondent Catherine Diss filed this report.
7: Hitting Moscow where it hurts. A key oil refinery and logistics hub go up in flames as Kyiv fires more than 1,000 drones at Russia. In what's been described as the biggest attack on the capital yet, Kyiv claims the site produced a third of the Moscow region's fuel supply and wiped billions of dollars from Russia's war machine. The massive attack came on the third and final day of voting in Russia's first wartime parliamentary elections, in which there's virtually no opposition.

0: Two German state elections are in, and it could spell bad news for Ukraine if it ends or weakens the tenure of German Chancellor Friedrich Merz, one of Kyiv's most ardent European backers. His approval ratings have plummeted amid unpopular policy reforms, and that's played out at the polls today. The Chancellor labelling the results a disaster, but vowing to stay on. Just 2 weeks after a seismic election win in Saxony-Anhalt for the right-wing anti-immigration Alternative for Germany party, it's taken out the biggest share of votes in the Mecklenburg-Western Pomerania election. Merz's conservative CDU party got just 5.5%, barely crossing the threshold to enter state parliament, and if confirmed, would be the worst result for the party since 1949. This is Catherine Deese in London, reporting for AM.
1: Briefly in finance, oil is lower. The global benchmark Brent crude is trading at $103.87 US a barrel. The Australian dollar is higher. It's buying 71.1 US cents. That's AM. I'm Rachel Mealy. It's 8:30.
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3: Yes, you are on 102.5 ABC Fremantle. And be honest with me, Dockers fans, how many times have you watched the last quarter of Friday night's game?
4: The dream of flag mantle lives. A history-making night for Fremantle. Pure joy for those in purple. The Dockers are into the 2026 Grand Final. They beat the Swans at the SCG by 12 points.
3: Was that one of the greatest footy comebacks of all time? You can tell me on 1300 221 0025, and now the road to the MCG. So let's celebrate what has taken 13 years to get to another grand final. I would love to hear from you. How are you getting there? Have you started the epic journey? You're going to meet somebody who is making quite an epic journey, driving all the way there. You're going to hear from someone who gets to watch a second son play in a grand final. How special is that? The boss of the Dockers is going to jump on, but I will make plenty of time for your calls. I would really love to hear from you. Let's celebrate and share this moment of pure joy. Isn't it nice to be able to look forward to something, to have some fun in what feels like a fractured world sometimes? Let's celebrate the Fremantle Dockers. We have turned purple and we are well and truly on our way to the MCG. Plenty of time for your calls, 1300 221 0025. We will also look at the debate that's reignited after that tragic shark attack on Friday. Another man taken by a great white. Would a shark cull ever be warranted? Or is a better use of drones the answer? You tell me on 1300 221 0025. You'll hear some of the options after nine, and you tell me what you think is worth considering. And also a bit later, a bit of a flashback. Something that has not been seen for some time has managed to make its way back into circulation. Rather unbelievable. You need to stay listening to find out more.
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3: Narig, good morning to you.
5: Good morning, Nadia. A couple of things on the roads this morning. There's been a breakdown in Warwick. That's on the Mitchell Freeway southbound after Warwick Road. The left emergency lane is blocked and traffic is heavy on approach. There's also been a crash in East Perth. That's on East Parade southbound at Summers Street. The left lane is closed by incident response. Police and towing services are on site. Traffic is heavy in the area as well. Be patient, allow for a safe merge. And on the freeways, a little bit of congestion. Southbound is slow. Burns Beach Road, Whitfords Avenue to Reed Highway and Hutton Street to Power Street. And northbound is busy. Rowley Road, South Street to Canning Highway and at Millpoint Road.
3: Nari, thank you very much for that. And if you do see anything on the roads, you let us know. 1300 221 0025 is the number.
6: Frio are going to the grand final.
4: 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Shut it up.
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3: And it is 27 minutes to nine. Well, there is a lot of excitement as we hit the road to the MCG. It's Fremantle's second grand final appearance.

0: So I do want to talk to you, Freo fans. Let's share the excitement. Let's share the hopes, the dreams. Let's celebrate. Is this our year? You call me, 1300 221025. Now, Fremantle midfielder Andrew Brayshaw wants what his brother Angus has. He won a premiership with Melbourne back in 2021, and that was, of course, when the grand final was held here in Perth, thanks to COVID. And as you well know, football is in the genes of the Brayshaw family. Older brother Hamish played for the Eagles, still plays for East Perth. And, of course, their talent, all three of those boys, their talent comes from their dad, Mark, a Claremont great who played 32 games for North Melbourne. He was the CEO of Richmond for a while. He's worked at Fremantle, and I'm very pleased to say he is with me now, Mark Brayshaw. Good morning, and how are you feeling right now?
1: Well, thank you, Nadia, for that generous introduction, but there's a couple of things I need to clarify. First of all, anyone that saw me and my sons play make an observation that they throw to the dam. Their mother was a very handy netballer, and my dad was, and it skipped a generation from Stick Senior, who was a handy cricket, very good cricketer and footballer. So thank you. But before you get all those people you're going to ring in will be my mate saying it wasn't him, it was his mother and his grandfather. So clarify that.
0: You're too humble, Mark. Just take the accolades. And I know Sticks, I work with Sticks at Channel 10, know that you're a champion of sports stars in your family. Just, you know, have you spoken to Andrew since the game on Friday? What did you say to him?
1: Yeah, well, I wanted to know how his nose was, because that was pretty ugly. And anyway, so he thinks it's broken, but that's neither here nor there. And yes, of course, yeah, we did. We were in Sydney. Saw him afterwards, and it was euphoric. I must say the Swans were magnificent. I came into the game thinking that Freo are really going to monster them, because you just can't play with as many out. But that didn't happen. And, yeah, it was wonderful. And so Andrew was very, very excited. They all were. It was ecstatic in the rooms and afterwards. The parents were misbehaving and hugging random strangers. And it was just brilliant. And I think... you know, I heard him doing an interview which acknowledged the fact that they're going to have a crack and they're in it, and it's a two-horse race. And, yeah, I felt as though the vibe from the rooms and within the player group was very, very positive.
0: Yeah, and the nose will be fine. It's just a nose. He'll be fine. Talk us through that fourth quarter comeback and, you know, what that would have taken for those players physically and mentally, because that sort of Hayden Young goal just before the siren at the third quarter certainly felt things turn. Just talk us through what that would have been like for the team.
1: Well, look, I just thought the cream rose to the top. Hayden's kick was sublime. And you know, Shea Bolton is a very, very good player. And everybody who watched would have concluded that as well. I just looked around and thought that when it was required in the last quarter, most of our best players were really, really stood up, including Paddy Voss with that fend-off and goal. And so... you know, it was a surreal moment. I mean, the SCG is a small ground if you've never been there before. So, and it's obviously chock-a-full of Swanee fans. There was definitely tension in the air when Hayden was lining up after the siren, and everybody was thinking, boy, this is going to be tough if he can do it. So there was, I mean, it's hard to describe. Until I saw the Brisbane and Hawthorn game, I thought it's the best prelim I've ever seen. And it was so nervous. But I noted that the best players for the Dockers seemed to me to find something extra in the last quarter, and that probably made the difference.
0: And in our household, we refer to your son Andrew as Mr. Reliable and his consistency. What sort of a player is he?
1: Yeah, well, might surprise people, but he's nearly played 200 games, 197 or so games. So he is consistent, and he should be, because he's experienced. He's vice-captain, and I think he understands... Well, okay, so that's the level, but he seems to be very defensive focused as well, which not all the hotshot on ballers are around the game. So that I think differentiates him a little bit. He's very mindful of pressuring the opposition, and he's had, look, I think he's had a pretty good September, and because of that, you know, these games, the home and away season, you can have big wins and big losses, and you know. They were towards the end of the season. It was a challenge for the Dockers mentally. But in September, my view is you need to be aggressive and defensive and the sorts of things that Andrew is. So, I'm not surprised he's having a good month. And, you know, I think he's well-respected by his teammates, and he gets a kick out of helping them too. That's probably the other thing. He really enjoys seeing them flourish. So,

0: I think he'd be a good teammate.
1: Yeah, well, on that, I want you to share a story. For those just tuning in, Mark Brayshaw, father of Andrew Brayshaw and Angus and Hamish, again, Brayshaw, very well-known sporting family, I know, for netball and cricket as well. He is my guest this morning. I'm going to get to your calls in a moment, 1300 221 0025. For those who don't know the story, can you just tell us about the note that Andrew wrote for his teammates a few years ago? He popped them in their lockers. What did he do?
0: So, look, it's an adaptation of North Melbourne in the 70s when North, because I used to play at North, we hadn't won, and one of the previous coaches said something similar. And Andrew had heard that and then decided to do the same thing. So before pre-season, a handful of years ago, he wrote a letter in everyone's locker and paraphrased the North Melbourne coach and said, you know, whoever wins the first flag for us will be immortal, as a kickstart to training. And I think that's – look, there's no question that the players – well, let me just reference this to Melbourne a few years ago. When Angus and the Demons won, there was this unbelievable outpouring from the members and supporters of the Demons who had a long, long, long time before their last flag. So Andrew's acutely aware of – and all the players seem to me to be aware of how important this would be to – the fans and supporters, particularly the Rusted Islands and the people that have been before, players and so forth. But of course, if they're lucky enough to win it, they will be the first. And they had a lecture earlier on, or John Bertrand came in and talked to them about Australia 2 winning and, you know, how wonderful that was to be the first to win it, America's Cup. And his message was, it's worth the sacrifice because you'll be an immortal. And I think it's resonated with the group. They certainly see that as a personal objective, but there's no doubt in my mind that they are, you know, very, very aware of the expectations and the how much fun and joy it would bring to the fans. And I think there's a balance between the two.
1: Oh, look, so well said. And you know, and I hope they can enjoy those moments as well. There's so much going on around them and they've just got to focus on their game. And as you alluded to, finals, but also grand final, it's a different beast. I mean, what did Angus say about that experience back in 2021?
0: Oh, he said it was the best day of his life. and I remember listening to him and Clayton Oliver being interviewed a week or two later, and they asked Clayton about something and he said, look, I really can't remember it all. And then they asked Angus and he said, I can remember every single moment. And, you know, everybody's different. And because that was unreal. I mean, I was lucky enough to get over from Melbourne to watch, and the noise and the atmosphere was electric. And it was different, obviously, because both teams were visitors. This will be a bit the same. I mean, the MCG, everybody thinks the prelims are the better games, and of course they served two up. But with two non-Victorian teams playing, you know, Angus just loved it. And he's, that was 5 years ago now.
1: Yeah,
0: so they're not far off a 10-year reunion, and it's very, very special. And you get this chance that's so rare. So, yeah, my hunch is the Dockers are exactly where the Melbourne boys were 5 years ago, and that is chomping at the bit, and so too will Brisbane. But it's very different. The Lions have been there 3 years in a row. This is their fourth year in a row, and the Dockers guys are entering, by and large, uncharted water. So, oh, boy, I can't wait.
1: I can't wait either. Do you reckon this is our year? Kind of.
0: Yeah, I do.
1: I do.
0: I do.
1: Yeah. Yep.
0: Oh, absolutely.
1: Oh, Mark, look, you must be so proud, and thank you so much. It's so exciting for you and your family, and you know, we're, as you know, long-suffering, emotional, resilient Dockers members and supporters, you know, we're just so right behind you and the team, and it's so lovely to be able to have a bit of a chat to you. Enjoy this week. I hope you can soak up every moment.
0: So, look, thank you very much. You're very welcome. And I just can't wait. What have we got, five more sleeps or four more sleeps? So it's countdown, Nadia.
1: It's countdown.
0: Go Dockers.
1: Go Dockers. Mark, we won't be sleeping. We won't be sleeping at all. So lovely to talk to you, and enjoy the week and enjoy Saturday. Oh, what a great bloke. So talented on both sides of the family. Mark Brayshaw there, father of Andrew Brayshaw, and, of course, his other son, Angus, won a premiership with Melbourne here in Perth, remember, back in 2021, thanks to COVID. And, of course, Hamish is still playing for East Perth after playing with the Eagles. So 1300 221 0025. We'll absolutely go to your calls.
2: Perth stories, questions and opinions. The conversations happening across the city. And a place where your voice is heard. Mornings with Nadia Mitsopoulos. on 102.5 ABC Fremantle and across WA.
1: Yes, we are 102.5 ABC Fremantle this week, and the conversation today is about the Fremantle Dockers, and I will get to your calls in a sec, but I just want to go to Chris Sutherland, who's the president of the Fremantle Football Club. He is with me now. Chris, hello and congratulations. It's taken 13 years to get into a grand final, only our second. How big is this for the club?
3: Oh, thanks, Nadia. Oh, I think it's a very exciting time for the club. I mean, like you, I think we were there back in 2013 and we remember that feeling. And I think I'm probably doubly excited now. But certainly from a club point of view, it's all systems go. I know almost the entirety of the staff have been there all weekend working away, ensuring that we make sure that the experience for our fans and our members, as well as obviously our players, are ready for the big stage.
1: Do you know how many will go over, roughly?
3: I guess it's hard to tell, but, you know, my personal estimate would be, you know, 25,000, something like that, I think, would get over there. I certainly think being non-Victorian teams playing in the grand final, you know, we might find ourselves even a better than 50-50 crowd, which will be exciting, I think, for both teams to play under, actually.
1: Now, Chris, something hot off the press. If we win on Saturday, who will hand the Premiership Cup to Alex Pearce?
3: Yes, so we've just announced, and with I think a lot of pride, actually, that Sean McManus will be represent the club on that day if we are successful. I think, you know, one of the originals just represents the entirety of our existence. His pride, passion, his resilience, I think just makes him a great choice. So I think we're really excited for Sean. And from all reports, he was pretty excited himself this morning when we told him.
1: And so you told him this morning? Oh, fantastic.
3: Yes.
1: Yes. I mean, yeah, I guess Matthew Pavlich, you know, he's defected to Sydney now. So I guess he gave up that opportunity. Is that fair enough?
3: Oh, I think, look, we've had many great servants, and so there's no bad choice here. But I think I certainly personally just lean to the idea that someone that was one of the originals and still holds that pride and passion for the club, 228 games, a former captain. I just think, you know. Yeah, as I said, just a really excellent choice, I think.
1: Well deserved indeed. Now, you're talking about, you know, it's all systems go, and I can't imagine how busy it is for you and the club and all your staff and your team this week. One thing I just want to touch with you, there were questions about whether Justin Longmuir's coaching style stands up in finals. You've been a fierce supporter of him when the critics have been a little harsh. Do you think he answered those critics on Friday night?
3: I think he's answered them right through the year. I mean, when you think about coaches, you've got to look at the whole body of work. And, you know, it's an outstanding season to date. Obviously, the job's not done yet. But certainly to have our record, you know, number of wins in a home and away season, to lose the first final, come back and win the second one as we did against a team that, you know, is probably one of the top two or three teams in the competition in the last few years in Geelong. And then to come from behind against Sydney, I mean, just shows you the, I think the resilience he has. And also, I think the, you know, the way the players seem to play for our coach. I mean, you can always tell when a team is playing for their coach, and they definitely respond to him in very positive ways. And we've seen that right through the season.
1: And how do you describe that fourth quarter on Friday night?
3: Well, I think exciting. I mean, the interesting thing is that, you know, we've seen through the year us have very strong four quarters, the last quarters. We know that, you know, our health and fitness through the year has been very good, and I think we showed it again in that quarter. So whilst I was probably a little bit nervous at three-quarter time, not like you were, Nadia, I also had a little bit of confidence that we would peg it back, to put on the show we did was just fantastic.
1: Chris Sutherland, my guest, he's the president, of course, of the Fremantle Dockers, and Brisbane brings with it grand final experience. I mean, they're going for the three-peat this year. How does Fremantle step up onto that stage, I guess, and not let that moment overawe them?
3: Well, I think certainly we've been on some pretty big stages all through the year, which I think adds to that experience. You know, we've had record home crowd attendances, record viewership Thursday, Friday nights, and certainly we've been playing with quite a lot of expectation on our shoulder. But we do know it goes up a level. I do think that, you know, guys like Shea Bolton, Mason Cox, you bring that kind of and obviously Jacko bring that previous grand final experience is helpful. I think the pain of that losing that first final last year also kind of burns.

0: in the bodies of our players as well. So overall, I think there's a body of work there that should hold him in good stead. And you know, I think Justin, as he's maintained all year, I mean, we don't have to try to do anything really exceptional on the day. We've got to play our role. And if we do all the things that we've been able to do during the year, then you know, that'll give us a very good chance.
1: I reckon we've got a very good chance. Chris, lovely to talk to you. You've got a busy week. Enjoy the moment. Yes. Enjoy the week. Good luck on Saturday. We'll all be there.
0: No worries. Thanks, Nadia, and thanks for all your support.
1: Good on you. Chris Sutherland there. He's the president of the Fremantle Dockers. Let's go to your calls, 1300 22 1025. You can tell me whatever you want. You can tell me if you're making the trip over, how you're getting there, if you're driving, making the epic journey. Just tell me how you feel about that game on Friday night, that last quarter, if you want to relive some of those moments. You know what? Let's just share the joy.
2: They've done it. The Fremantle Dockers are through to just their second ever grand final. And the players said it best themselves.
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8: Enjoy yourself. Look after each other and effing up the wharfies.
1: Yeah, up the wharfies. Hey, I tell you what too, if you're going to the game and if you're going to be there on Friday for the grand final parade, you need to come and say hi because we are taking the morning show on the road. We will be broadcasting from the Yarra Park where the parade ends. We'll be there from 8:30 Perth time, 10:30 Melbourne time. We'll just be to the side of the stage. You won't be able to miss us. We'll be under a big white marquee. We would love you. Just come and say hi. We'll give you a microphone. It's going to be a big party. We'd love you to be a part of it. So if you want to come and say hi, we will be broadcasting from 10:30 Melbourne time, just near the stage at Yarra Park where the grand final parade ends. I cannot wait. And Neil Portis, I hope to see you there. Now, we're talking about epic journeys. Neil is on one. Where did you leave yesterday and where are you right now, Neil?
9: No, good day, Nadia. You hear me okay?
1: Loud and clear. Where are you?
9: We're at Freeways, so pretty much it's the turn off to Queensland, but we're not going that way. We're going to Melbourne.
1: Where have you come from?
9: Kununurra, so East Kimberley, top of West Australia.
1: Yep, okay. You left yesterday from Kununurra?
9: Yep, we hit the road at sunup yesterday morning, and we did about 800 Ks yesterday, and yeah, we've got up early again as soon as the sun was up this morning and we've done another probably couple of hundred Ks and heading to Melbourne.
1: Oh, Neil, this is so exciting. But why drive?
9: Well, we're always keen for a road trip. We live in a pretty remote part of Australia where we're used to travelling long distances. And, I sort of worked out the costing of flying and driving and it was fairly similar. So we thought we'll make a road trip of it and hopefully come home with the win.
1: Oh, look, wouldn't that be great? That's a top effort. So have you worked out how many Ks you'll be travelling?
9: I've had a bit of a look. It's up close to 4,000, just under 4,000. So we're sort of hoping close to 1,000 a day, you know, maybe a bit under. So give us 4 or 5 days, we'll be there hopefully.
1: So you should get there by Thursday.
9: That's the plan. Thursday night, we should be in Melbourne.
1: Oh, Neil, this is quite an effort, quite an epic journey, almost 4,000 Ks. He left Kununurra yesterday. I hope you're sharing the driving.
9: Not so far, no. I'm quite happy driving. So my wife, Alison, she's there as my co-pilot if I need to have a break. So we're ticking along pretty good at the moment. The weather's nice and the roads are good and we've got a tailwind, so it's all looking positive.
1: Oh, looking positive, Neil. The gods are working in your favour. Have a great trip. Now, what about the playlist, importantly? Any songs you need played over the next few days?
9: I've been told I should look up Yacht Rock and put that on my playlist. Apparently that's supposed to be pretty good.
1: I'll play you a little bit. It is, and it's nice driving music. Just take it easy. It'll help you stick to the speed limit, Neil.
9: Very good. No, we are driving to the speed limit. We're not very aerodynamic in our vehicle, so we're just taking it easy and plodding along.
1: Good on you. You plod away, Neil. What an epic journey, almost 4,000 Ks from Kununurra to Melbourne. Good luck. And if you're around at the parade on Friday, you come and see us. We'll be at Yarra Park near the stage. I'd love

0: to meet you in person.
1: Sounds good, Nadia. We'll definitely try and see you there.
0: Good on you. Neil Portis there. He is driving to Melbourne from Kununurra. 1300 221 0025 is the number. Let's go to some more of your calls. Let's actually go to Melbourne. I want to go to Darren Chinnery. Now, he's the co-leader of the Dockers Victorian Cheer Squad. Have you managed to come back down to earth, Darren?
2: I am just floating down as we speak.
0: And did you? I assume you were at the game on Friday?
2: Yeah, I was. It was quite an epic experience. It was just absolutely crazy after that final siren went. In fact, I didn't even hear the siren go. I just saw everybody jumping up and down, screaming and yelling.
0: What was it like in the crowd, like the atmosphere and the belief, you know, because there were times where it was very quiet for the Dockers supporters. What was the emotion like during the game?
2: During the game, it was a bit flat. Like, we tried to keep as kind of enthusiastic as we possibly could, but the boys just couldn't sort of string a couple of goals together in those first three quarters to really get us up and about. But then when Hayden Young kicked that goal on three-quarter time, that really got us up and about. And that last quarter, it was just electric in the cheer squad area. It was just amazing.
0: Now, you have to turn your attention, Darren, to the banner for Friday,
2: yes.
0: the most
2: yes.
0: important banner that you will ever work on. So I know you're not going to tell us what it says, but how do you decide? Like, what is the process now? How do you decide what it's going to say? How do you do it?
2: Well, we've already started discussing it and throwing around a few ideas. We do have to have the final sign off by the club, but we've already given a few suggestions and they've given us a few suggestions, and we are sort of narrowing it down. We're also sort of narrowing down a little bit of sort of decoration for it, but I certainly won't be discussing anything in detail just yet.
0: No, and nor should you. We want to be surprised, but I guess you understand that it's the banner's a big moment. Like, we all wait in anticipation to see what it says. And you want to be a bit funny. You want to be a bit serious. I mean, I don't know. What's the vibe you're going for, Darren?
2: We're kind of going for a little bit more of a serious vibe. It's certainly not going to be a joke, because this is not a laughing matter at all. It's a serious matter, and we want to get in and make sure the boys are all revved up and know why they're out there playing the grand final. They're doing it for us fans. They're doing it for history. So, we're very excited to make it. We've already got a big team assembled to make it. It should be quite exciting, quite a fun day.
0: Oh, look, it's going to be awesome, and we hope to have some of your cheer squad down at our broadcast. We'll be at Yarra Park at the end of the parade, so we're hoping to get some of your people along to say hi, Darren. So hopefully we'll see you there.
2: Yeah, we'll be there for sure. We'll definitely have quite a contingent there.
0: Oh, can't wait to meet them all. Darren, thank you. Good luck with the banner. A lot on your plate this week, but you're going to be doing it with a massive smile on your face. I know a lot of you saying, Nadia, like Mick, what about Deadly Dudley? He never stopped all day. I love him. Our new small forward, I think, is absolutely fantastic. Let's keep going with your calls, 1300 221 0025. Now, Craig's in North Perth. You're living dangerously, I believe, Craig. What's going on?
3: Certainly am. I'm a Brisbane Lions supporter, and my wife's a Fremantle supporter, and we haven't spoken since final siren on Saturday evening.
0: Stop it. No. Now, are you going? Oh, so is that the wife in the background there, is it?
3: Yes, that's my wife, Annie. Yes, that's right.
0: Are you heading over for the game?
3: We sure are. We're going via Brisbane today.
0: Oh, so you're flying? Are you flying to Brisbane and then? Oh, okay. Okay.
3: And then to Melbourne on Thursday.
0: Yeah, right. So you're going to go see your team, you know, a bit of training maybe, whatever, and then head over to Melbourne.
3: Oh, yeah. We'll do that tomorrow in Brisbane, and then the parade on Friday. Get there on, but we're actually doing some shopping in Fremantle this morning. So into the Valley of Death I go.
0: Oh, into the Valley of Death, Craig. Look, all footy supporters are welcome on this show, and I was wondering if a Lions supporter would ring. Can I ask you, Lachie Neale?
3: Yeah.
0: Do you reckon he'll play or not?
3: Well, if Pendlebury can get off, being a good citizen he is, then Lachie Neale should get off.
0: We'll wait and see. We'll wait and see. Hey, big love to the wife, and tell her go Dockers.
3: Yeah, we'll do.
4: Nadia,
3: and you
4: love
3: know what?
4: The show.
3: One good thing about playing Fremantle, you're not Collingwood.
0: Thank you. Yes, I'll take that as a compliment. Craig, thank you, and safe travels as well. And look, come past and say hi. Kitty is in Wembley. Good morning, Kitty.
5: Good morning, Nadia. Thanks for having me on.
0: Oh, you drive.

0: Over?
1: Yeah. Leaving on Wednesday. Going to have a really quick trip across, but it should be amazing.
0: So when will you get there?
1: Very late on Friday night. We're going to miss the parade, but we're going to be sitting with the cheer squad for the game, and it's going to be amazing.
0: Oh, look, how are you feel like that when that final siren happened on Friday night? What was that like for you?
1: I honestly still can't believe it. I feel like I'm dreaming. We've been waiting so long for this. It is just so incredible. It's an amazing experience.
0: Oh, it sure is. Look, Kitty, enjoy, safe travels. If there's any songs you want, just send me a text and I'll try to play them. That was Kitty. I will go to more of your calls after 9, 1300 221 0025. You can tell me about your grand final travel plans. Of course, Clint Wheeldon will join us to talk sport after 9:30 as well. Hope you can stay with me. Time for the news.
2: Frio are going to the grand final.
3: 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Shut the
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5: Good morning, this is ABC News. I'm Garrett Mundy. The head of Macquarie University's Fish Lab says the chances of catching the great white shark responsible for Friday's fatal attack in Perth's north were very slim. Greg O'Neill was swimming at Sorrento Beach when he was taken by a suspected 3-metre great white. His body has not been recovered. On Saturday, the Fisheries Minister announced a catch and kill order for the shark had been issued, with drum lines set up before being removed yesterday. Cullen Brown says it would have been like trying to find a needle in a haystack.
6: White sharks move a long, long way. They don't hang around beaches. They are literally on the move all the time. So by now, you know, that shark could be hundreds of kilometres away, and you can't just go out randomly shooting every shark that you find.
5: The Fremantle Dockers have announced former club captain Sean McManus will present the Premiership Cup to the team should it defeat Brisbane in Saturday's grand final. McManus debuted in the Dockers' inaugural team in 1995, playing 228 games before retiring in 2008. He's also a cousin of comedian Rove McManus and Matilda's star Sam Kerr. Fremantle Chief Executive Simon Garlick says McManus is an embodiment of the club itself and says there's no better choice for the role. Former Fremantle player Hayden Ballantyne is driving a bus full of fans across the Nullarbor to watch the AFL Grand Final. After a narrow victory over the Swans in Sydney, the Dockers will face the Brisbane Lions at the MCG this Saturday. Ballantyne was 26 when he played in Fremantle's only previous Grand Final in 2013, which ended in a 15-point loss to Hawthorn. He's told 102.5 ABC Perth, no matter the result this year, the young Dockers side has a bright future.
7: Being young, they've got a lot of good footy in front of them as well. Like, you've got Josh Tracy, Amiss, Murphy Reid. Like, they're all only young punks that have their best footy still in front of them.
5: Police in New South Wales say they're waiting to speak to a 42-year-old woman who is in a critical condition in hospital in the wake of a fatal stabbing in the Blue Mountains. A 5-year-old boy was found dead inside a car yesterday afternoon, while 2 other children have undergone surgery and remain in hospital. Deputy Commissioner Peter McKenna says officers will allege the woman's wounds were self-inflicted.
8: So we have to wait for the medical side to play out. Once that has played out, if she recovers from those injuries, certainly our detectives will look to speak to her with the intent on charging with homicide.
5: Analysts expect the Coalition's new fuel policy will put pressure on the Labor government. The plan would see excise cuts locked in when global oil prices exceed $100 a barrel for 2 weeks. Opposition leader Angus Taylor says it would be funded from increased tax revenue from legal cigarettes, driven by his proposed cut to the tobacco excise. Head of Energy Research at MST Financial, Saul Kavanagh, says the timing of the Coalition's announcement is opportune.
9: We're literally days away from the policies the Coalition proposed being triggered, and so we'd see excise being cut again. And I think that's going to put pressure on the Albanese government to do this once more. And I think that's probably part of the intent behind the timing of this announcement.
5: The Pacific Islands Forum says its leaders will present a strong, unified regional voice at the United Nations General Assembly in New York this week. Noni Edwards has this story.
10: Palau's President Sir Angle Whipps Jr. will lead the forum's high-level engagements advancing the shared Pacific priorities agreed by the forum leaders at the PIF leaders' meeting in Palau earlier this month. These include climate change, sustainable development, ocean governance, development finance, and the escalating threat posed by rising sea levels. In the lead-up to Fiji and Tuvalu hosting pre-COP 31 in October, leaders will be focused on campaigning for funds for the Pacific Resilience Facility to reach the target of $500 million by the end of this year.
5: In cricket, Josh Inglis says Australia's ODI series sweep over Zimbabwe has provided valuable experience ahead of next year's 50-over World Cup. The 31-year-old scored his second-ever century in the format to help the visitors secure a one-wicket win in the third and final game of the series in Harare. The Australian side will have further opportunities to hone its skills when it tours South Africa starting Thursday. Inglis says it will help them get acclimatised to the region with the tournament fast approaching.
11: It's clearly really important that the World Cup's only 12 months away in those conditions, so we get a nice little trial run. We'll see the different conditions and maybe work on some new combinations or whatever, but really looking forward to that series too.
5: WA's weather, light showers and drizzle southwest of a line Mandurah to Albany, the chance of an afternoon shower over the north and west Kimberley, mostly sunny in Perth with light winds and a top of 23 degrees. Right now in the city it's 18.4. ABC News, it's 9:05.
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0: At 9:05, lovely to be with you and a good morning if you are just tuning in. We are in a moment going to look at the debate that's been reignited after that tragic shark attack on Friday, another man taken by a great white. So what more can be done? Now, you can tell me on 1300 221 0025, once you've had a listen to some of the options and what people think about this situation, and tell me if there are things that are worth considering. Also, I will go back to your calls. Let's celebrate the fact that Fremantle has got into the grand final. It's taken 13 years to get back here, but we are here and we are on this program on the road to the MCG. We will be there on Saturday. We will be there on Friday. Well, next door at Yarra Park. So anyone heading to Melbourne, and if you are going to be at the grand final parade, would you come and say hi? We will be near the stage at the end of the parade. I know a lot of you are going to be queuing, and we'll be broadcasting as the parade kicks off. So we're going to be there in the thick of it. You come and say hi, I'll give you a mic. I would love to meet you, particularly those of you who are driving over. Come and say hi. It's going to be a real party atmosphere, and we want you to be a part of it. So hopefully you can come and say hi. But I'll take more of your calls. You know, tell me about your travel plans. Did you get a ticket if you just want to relive what that last quarter was like, and the hopes that you have for a grand final win? 1300 221 0025. Gary's in Italy listening at the moment. He says he prayed for a sign that Frio will win the grand final, and he answered in the clouds over Sicily. Gary, enjoy. This listener's listening from Sydney, came over for the prelim on a whim, wasting a flight to Melbourne. I bought in February for the grand final, but it's worth the money. That's from Paula. We'll enjoy that. Obviously, you'll just go straight to Melbourne now. And Robin says, Nadia, I've still got a poster from the Sunday Times when East Frio won their first grand final in 1965. I also have the football budget from that day. I had the same vibes from that day, which is still in my memory. So I'm looking forward to collecting the Sunday Times poster this time, says Robin. Another good omen, a lot of you are pointing out, and I was at the game yesterday. I did watch Peel Thunder absolutely trounce Claremont at the Waffle Grand Final. It's like the second Dockers team, really, isn't it? Absolutely smashed them. So maybe that's a good omen as well. We will have to wait and see. It is 9:08 on 102.5 ABC Fremantle.
19: 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Traffic.
0: There has been a serious crash on Pinjar Road. It's now closed both directions from Joondalup Drive to Galileo Avenue in Tapping. Also a breakdown on Reed Highway westbound at Malaga Drive in Naranda. The right lane is closed and traffic is slow on approach. At 8 minutes past nine, Nadia Mitsopoulos with you on 102.5. Yeah, we are saying it.

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0: Well, an unimaginable tragedy unfolded again on Friday when news came through of yet another shark attack, this time just 15 metres off Sorrento Beach. So please spare a thought for the shocked and devastated family of Greg O'Neill, who say he was a devoted family man who loved the ocean. And he didn't stand a chance when he was taken by a large great white while swimming with a friend, and his body has still not been found. Now, the Agriculture Minister, Jackie Jarvis, took the unusual step of issuing a catch and kill order for the shark at the weekend, but authorities gave up those efforts yesterday. Now, this was Vaughan Davies. He's the Deputy Director General of the WA Department of Fisheries, and he was speaking to Ollie on Brekkie this morning.
3: On Friday afternoon, we were attempting to catch the shark. We couldn't get out there on Saturday because of the weather conditions, the marine conditions. We put a boat in the water yesterday. I spent most of the day doing that and then concluded the operation in the afternoon. And we probably will not, continue with the catch effort from now on.
0: That was Vaughan Davies there from the Department of Fisheries. Well, the attack, as always, when these things happen, it does reignite debate about shark culling and whether there are other options to protect ocean users. Now, you tell me what those options should be. 1300 221 1025. But first, have a listen to Professor Cullen Brown. He heads the Fish Lab at Macquarie University, and he says drones are the answer.
4: Good morning. How are you doing?
0: Do you think it was likely the authorities here in WA would ever find the shark responsible for Friday's attack?
4: No, look, I think the chances were very slim. Unless you get a helicopter in the air basically immediately, the chances of finding that individual shark reduces with every moment. They can move, you know, hundreds and thousands of kilometres within a year. They move from Western Australia to South Africa and back, those sharks over there. So the chances are slim.
0: There is a debate at the moment about shark culling or being able to increase the shark fisheries in some way to target sharks in certain swimming areas. Are there other options to protect ocean users?
4: Yeah, absolutely. But the thing you have to keep in mind is that the number of white sharks around the whole of Australia numbers in about the 2000s for adults, and the whole southwest population is about 1,400, and they're already listed for protection. So the numbers are low, and that actually, if you look at the statistics, you know, the chances of being bitten and killed by a shark are extremely low as well. It does happen, to be sure. But the best measures really are to employ a sort of smart approach to this, and certain smart drum lines are a good way to, if you want to get out there and catch and tag sharks, because then at least we can figure out where they're going and why they go, the places they go. But other than that, really, if you're interested in protecting bathers, the best approach really is using drones.
0: How are drones used in New South Wales?
4: Well, we've had them for a long time over here, but in the last couple of years, we've had an increase in the number of incidents. So the government has massively reinvested in the drone technology over here. At the moment, it's limited by the number of pilots that we have. Surf Life Saving is frantically training more and more pilots to get more drones in the air for longer periods of time. But, you know, we could go a step further quite easily. Instead of being limited by that, we should actually embrace the technology. And drones are more than capable of flying themselves, and we already have AI technology that would recognise sharks. You could automatically set up the whole thing so there's no people involved.
0: Is that already being used or trialled?
4: The AI side of it was developed several years ago by one of the universities here, but it was never deployed. I couldn't tell you why it wasn't deployed, but we could easily, you know, step it up with the most recent AI models and improve that technology. And I think we could have that in the air pretty much straight away.
0: My guest this morning is Professor Cullen Brown, who heads the Fish Lab at Macquarie University, talking about drones as being the answer help prevent or at least alert swimmers when there are sharks in the area. So you're talking about you have automated drones, they have the artificial intelligence, the technology that's already there, they spot sharks, and then that provides the alert.
4: Yeah, that's right. I mean, there's several

0: approaches you could take, but the most simple model would be that it would just send an alert back to a base station and it would just call people out of the water and be very straightforward.
1: How far out could these drones go?
0: Well, you don't need to go too far. Most people are swimming just in the breakers or slightly beyond. If you're a, a beach swimmer or something, you might be swimming just beyond the breakers. And that is actually the best place to be spotting sharks with a drone because it's not too deep. You get good contrast, and there's no, rippling in the water with the waves are obviously problematic. And there was a great report that came out just last year after a 4-year trial in Queensland that suggested that, despite the fact that drones are affected by, adverse weather conditions, they're still remarkably good at getting up in the air 90% of the time.
1: And overseas, is this used any in any other countries?
0: I don't know if anybody else is using drone technology. Most people are actually moving away from nets and drum lines and destructive methods. I think most people just live with the risk. But it seems like an obvious thing to do. It's, drone technology is taking over in warfare, and I don't see why we shouldn't embrace that in these sorts of situations.
1: Would shark culling ever be warranted?
0: Look, there's been calls over here to cull bull sharks because they're coming down, spending longer in and around Sydney in particular because of global warming. The water temperatures now are so warm that they can spend more time in and around Sydney. Bull shark numbers are in reasonable sort of levels. They're reasonably steady, but white sharks and tiger sharks, their numbers have been in trouble for a long time. So I don't think there's any reason why you would go around killing those sharks. And you could never produce a local extinction, so to speak, because they're just so capable of moving crazy distances.
1: That was Professor Cullen Brown speaking to me a little early this morning. He heads up the Fish Lab at Macquarie University. Drones and better use of drones and artificial intelligence to spot sharks and then alert people so they can get out of the water at those popular swimming beaches is the answer. Do you agree? 1300 221 0025 is the number. Well, let's go to Keith Halnan, who's the founder of the Southwest Safe Shark Group. Keith, good morning and thank you for joining me.
2: Good morning, Nadia.
1: How do you feel when you, first of all, I guess, heard about this latest fatality?
2: Oh, just sad for what happened and the family and all the people there and the responders. But just a little bit about sharks moving on from that area. As we know, the water police were on site and the shark was there. So I think we need a bit of public safety there, a bit of protocols and procedures we could employ is really the water police should be having a high-powered rifle on board there and go straight to the minister and say, look, we've got the shark here it is. They had it there on site. So they could have safely euthanized that shark and it eventually swam away. And of course, the worry would be that as a creature of habit, it'll come back to that area again. We've seen sharks. King Clew was a cottesloe in the shallows there. That shark, big great white, stayed there for 5 hours and no one did anything about it. The water police actually had a rifle there, but the minister didn't want to make the call. So there's a few things we could do to shore up that public safety aspect. And of course, I think the last one that happened was with Ben Gearing down at Mandurah. I think that great white stayed there for over 2 days in the area after the attack, and they eventually put a drum line in and captured it. So there is some processes and procedures I think we could employ to actually make some safety measures for the public.
1: And so
2: I agree.
1: it's basically giving the police the power to immediately kill that shark as opposed to having to wait for the hours of consideration, thinking about it. The minister gives the order, then it filters down. If they had that power automatically, they could kill that shark straight away, basically.
2: That's right. And also the fisheries, they should, those drum lines, they should be deployed straight away. They should have that set up there ready to go. It's putting the process in, protocols and processes in place there. So it wasn't until the next day and the minister makes a call. So it's all too late, too late, too late. Drones and that, of course, look, we've got get the drones up for sure. But if you're at a 4 meter great white hanging around and not swimming and moving along the coastline and moving through, but staying at the back of, say, a swimming area or safe beaches, Perth beaches. We've seen it down at Esperance.

0: behind surf zones where two great whites were going up and down, back and forth behind the surf break. The drone was up there, locals, they got out of the water. Mm. But those great whites stayed there. That's predatory behaviour. So there's a few things we could do to eliminate risk and make it a bit safer for the public, and it will have no impact on the biomass of great whites.
1: All right. Is Keith on the money here? You tell me, Keith Hanlon. Hanlon, lovely to talk to you. He's the founder of the Southwest Safe Shark Group, so being able to give that order straight away, or just giving that existing the power all the time to police to be able to say, this is the shark that's killed somebody, kill it straight away. 1300 221 1025, because as Keith said, they do show predatory behaviour. And in those cases that he highlighted, the shark was hanging around for a couple of hours. I want to go to Graeme Pateman. Now, Graeme is a retired commercial fisherman. He was actually the shark drumline contractor for the Barnett government, if you remember, back in 2014. Do we return to drum lines, Graeme? And good morning to you. Are you there, Graeme? Let me see. I seem to have lost Graeme. Graeme, hello. There you are. Hello, Graeme.
2: Yeah, I don't think drum lines are the answer. It's proven that they're not. And there must be some way, perhaps a high-powered rifle or something on the boat. Just as the other gentleman said before, he's got good ideas. So I don't think drumlines are the answer.
1: Can you tell me, Graeme, because you had the contract for it, what was the problem with drumlines? Why didn't it work?
2: Well, we didn't catch anything in the 4 months that we operated. We didn't catch anything, and the guy who was after me, he caught two sharks, two great whites in 2 years that he was a contractor, it's just not working. You know, there have to be some means of going about it in a different way. And like the gentleman said before, he's got good ideas. Yeah.
1: So give police that power to be able to, you know, shoot a shark straight away. Then you know it is the one that attacked. Do you like the idea of using drones more as a way of spotting and alerting people when a shark's in the area?
2: Yeah, drones are a good idea on the well-policed beaches, but you know you can't supervise every beach in Australia. You know, it's not practical. In popular beaches, that's a good idea. But, you know, you can't, as I say, you can't police every beach. You know?
1: And I guess there is always an element of risk when we go in the water, right?
2: We
1: have to accept that.
2: Yes, there is. Certainly.
1: Yeah, Graeme. Look, I appreciate you talking to me this morning, and it is absolute tragedy when someone is taken by a shark, but it does reignite these debates about how to better protect, whether it's swimmers, surfers, spearfishers, scuba divers, whoever. Graeme, lovely to talk to you. Thank you for your time. 1300 221 1025.
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1: And Michael is in Mount Pleasant. What are your thoughts, Michael?
4: Yeah, good morning, Nadia, and I'd just like to offer my condolences to the friends and family of the gentleman killed. It is a tragedy. I'm a Perth boy, so I grew up on Swanbourne Beach and then down at Mandurah as well. And we are entering their environment. They are magnificent creatures that in the past have been hunted. They are under threat. The water conditions that day and the day after, the police said they couldn't put the boat in because the water was, you know, unsuitable. Should he really have been swimming in that kind of water? He'd probably been swimming in conditions like that countless times, but we were always taught, you know, if that water's a bit murky, the risk of shark activity is increased. So I don't believe in the drum lines. Like they said, are you going to catch the correct shark? Are you going to catch another shark? And then shooting the animal, is really that the answer either? The risk is we're entering the water. I've surfed along there, swum. It's such a beautiful environment. You know, if you're going in, that's a risk.
1: Yeah, Michael, we enter the water, we take the risk, we accept the risk. Thank you. 1300 22

0: 1025. Let's go to Steve, who is a shark fisherman. G'day, Steve.
1: Good morning, guys. How are you going?
0: Yeah, good. Listen, I'm keen on your views.
1: I would just like to state the bloody obvious is that if you let the shark fishermen back in the water, there's a good chance that half of those big sharks, well, probably not half of them, but a percentage of those big sharks wouldn't be there. And because I've worked out of Geraldton for a couple of years, and I know that bloke who got his foot chewed off the other day.
0: Yeah, yeah.
1: There's a 50% chance that wouldn't have happened if I was there.
0: So
1: this time of year, we work the beach.
0: Yep.
1: And all along the beach for miles and miles and miles, any of those big sharks that are in on the beach this time of year, we got a good chance of wrapping up.
0: So how would you like it to work? Like, for what sort of period of time, and would there be a quota on what you could get, or how do you envisage something like that could work again?
1: Listen, shark fishermen don't want to catch a white pointer. They take up huge time. They're no value. They wreck your gear. It's only a thing that happens from time to time, and probably about the same amount of time as people get eaten.
0: Yeah. Steve, thank you. Appreciate you calling this morning. I'll go to more of your calls. We'll keep going with your calls until 9:30. It's 9:25 now. Aidan, have you ever seen a great white?
2: No, Nadia. Good morning and condolences, yes, to the family. Terrible business. No, but my only call and reason for, from a very early age, back in 1963, at 15 years of age, right through, I was pretty keen on spearfishing, and we spent a lot of time out at Rottnest. We swam Augusta. I've been right on the coast. I've since been a professional fisherman. And all those years I was in the water and a professional diver, I've never encountered a white. And I haven't been putting myself in a position of risk in later years. It's just out there for comment. Why? What's happened here? There's something doesn't make sense.
0: Warmer waters. There's more out there. I don't know. I'm not an expert. I can't offer an answer. But it does feel like we're seeing this more and more. Aidan, thank you. Rachel wants to make a point as well. Hello, Rachel.
3: Hi, Nadia. How are you going?
0: Good.
3: I just wanted to say that, firstly, condolences to the family. Secondly, I don't agree with killing protected species at all. Mm-hmm. And I just want to point out, I don't want to derail the conversation, but I think it's really important to point out that women are far more likely to be killed by a current or former intimate partner than a shark. And can you imagine if every time a woman was killed by a man, we responded with the same urgency and outrage as we do to shark attacks? Our response to shark attacks, I think, really illuminates how disturbingly normalised violence against women has become. The risk of being killed by a shark is very small.
0: Yeah.
3: And I think most people who swim in the ocean are very aware of that.
0: What a salient point you make. Imagine if we did react. I mean, I like to think that we do, and we do talk about it, but I get what you're saying. It just suddenly dominates, doesn't it, when something like this happens, which is rare. You make a good point. I think we need to just ponder and think about what you've just said, Rachel. Thank you.
3: Thank you, Nadia.
0: Good on you. Just have a think about that.
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0: It is 9:27. There is plenty to talk about today, but I think the two dominant issues are this issue of the shark attack and the way to better protect people who use the water moving forward, and drones, I think, seems to be the answer. That's what a lot of you want. You're mixed on whether you kill. But interesting to hear quite a few people saying, yeah, maybe if police had that immediate ability to kill the shark that had attacked the person. I wonder if that might be the compromise that people might be willing to accept. 1300 221025. And a lot of you want to talk about your beloved.
7: Frio are going to the grand final.
8: 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A history-making night for Fremantle.
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0: Now, Clint Wheeldon's going to join you shortly from Melbourne. Of course, he called the

0: down there for.
1: You're in the cheer squad, so good luck with the flight. You're in the cheer squad, so will you help with the celebrations, making the banner, and hopefully we're gonna see you guys at our broadcast on Friday.
0: Yeah, well, I'm actually in the actually doing the parade.
1: Oh, so fantastic!
0: I just got that yesterday, but it's like Kitty before you, Darren. We're all passionate. All the gear from Optus has gone over. I do the drums. So, the drums are going over. I'm taking my snare drum with me, and the club. I've given the club the bass drum, and they're going to take it over with all the other gear. So we're ready to make a row.
1: Oh, and we should also remind people, they would have expected it, but confirmation that there'll be the march to the G again. So everybody being asked to meet at Federation Square at 11:45 Melbourne time on Saturday, and we march en masse to the MCG. It was a spectacle in 2013. It will be a spectacle again, and I'm sure you will be there, Tony.
0: Oh, yeah. We'll be in the middle of it all.
1: Can't wait.
0: We'll be there with our flags, and we'll be making a noise.
1: You make sure you do, in a sea of purple. Come past and say hi. I'm expecting a big crowd at our broadcast on Friday. Lovely to talk to you, Tony. Safe travels to Melbourne. Neil, how many finals have you seen this year?
2: Oh, hi, Nadia. How are you going?
1: Good.
2: Yep, all of them.
1: Oh, have you? Tell me.
2: Yeah, I saw myself. We went to the first sad final, and then we went back to Geelong, went back to Busselton, where we live.
1: Yep.
2: And next day we packed up and we got a camper van and we're headed to Sydney. We got tickets on the road and now we're fortunate enough to get tickets to the grand final, and we're on our way to Melbourne now.
1: So you've left for Melbourne? When do you leave?
2: No, we're just about at Melbourne. We're probably 200 k's north of Melbourne at, I'm not sure where we are now, but yeah, not far.
1: Fantastic. And there'll be plenty of people making the same trip. I can't believe how many people are driving over. Neil, safe travels and enjoy Saturday. It's super exciting, isn't it?
2: Yeah, it is very exciting. So we've seen, Sue and myself have seen three finals in 3 weeks in three cities. So
1: yeah, that is brilliant. Very happy. Three finals in 3 weeks in three cities. And I'll tell you what, some cracker games, that's for sure. My son actually went and watched the Hawks take on Brisbane, and he said the intensity, the noise at the MCG, he said, Mum, it was one of the most amazing things that he'd experienced, and hopefully he'll get to experience a win on Saturday. All right, I need to take a breath. Hello, Garrett Mundy.
3: Hi, Nadia.
1: Hi, you're going to bring me down, aren't you?
3: Yes.
1: Don't. Just let me have my week.
3: Someone, Nadia.
1: Look, I'm still wearing my scarf. Got my scarf on.
3: It's a very exciting time.
1: You've been there four times before, right? Come on.
3: Not personally, but someone has to represent the other side.
1: We don't care about the other side.
3: I know you don't care, but someone has to shoulder that burden.
1: How do you do this? You're just popping my balloon.
3: I know. I'm sorry.
1: All right. Over to you.
3: Yes, Nadia. In the news, cybersecurity experts are sounding the alarm about how easy it is to hack into some electric vehicles. Chinese brands now account for more than half of all electric vehicle sales in Australia, but the vehicle's cameras, microphones and constant connection to the internet have raised concerns about personal privacy, mass surveillance and national security risks. WA's Department of Primary Industries and Regional Development has conceded it had almost no chance of finding the shark responsible for Friday's fatal attack. Fisheries officers have been attempting to capture the untagged great white using drum lines, although poor conditions on Saturday hampered their efforts. The department says while tagging programs continue, they can't perfectly predict shark attacks. And the UK Prime Minister has hailed Donald Trump's Greenland deal ahead of his first meeting with the US President. Mineral-rich Greenland is an autonomous territory within Denmark, and President Trump threatened for months to annex the island over national security concerns. No text of the agreement has been released, but Mr. Trump says it comes with no cost to the United States and means it could do what is necessary to defend the security of Greenland. More news at 10, Nadia.
1: And now I'll tell you what, Garrett, I'll continue taking calls from Freo fans throughout the show, but you're going to hear from someone after 10 o'clock. So the way they did it, right, is they took your money out. Of course they do. So there was your Priority One members, and which I'm lucky enough to be one, so you know you're guaranteed tickets. They take the money out of your account, and then now this morning they've started allocating your seating, right? And so, but what happened is some people, their banks blocked the transaction because they might not use Ticketek a lot. And you're going to hear from somebody after 10 who actually had their

0: account blocked. And they're like, no, unblock it, unblock it. I need the transaction to go through. That's happened. That happened quite a bit. So if anyone was, you know, experienced that, you can let me know about it on 1300 221 025.
1: Bank security when it goes too far.
0: Yeah. Sometimes, well,
1: works,
0: you know,
1: against you.
0: Correct, correct. All right, what you got for me on Newsbeats today?
1: Clearly, Nadia, there will be thousands, probably thousands of people making the big road trip across to Melbourne this week.
0: There will be.
1: Let me tell you, if the Dockers win on Saturday, my wife is going overseas on Saturday afternoon. If the Dockers win, I might not come back from the
0: airport. You're leaving.
1: Yeah. But for those people who are about to embark, because you'd have to leave today, wouldn't you, if you want to get there in time?
0: Oh, if you're driving, you'd want to leave within the next day or two. Yeah.
1: So we might look for great road trip songs.
0: Well, you know what? There's a lot of people driving because I've got to say, the airlines, you're pretty quick to jack your prices up. Yeah. $3,000.
1: Crazy.
0: It's ridiculous. Somebody was telling me that they watched in a minute the price go up by $500.
1: You could probably fly to Singapore.
0: Do you know what?
1: And then go to Melbourne from there.
0: They're the real winners, yeah. Right? The airlines are the real winners. All right, road trip songs, please, for all of you that are driving across the Nullarbor.
2: 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Finance.
0: Ali Clark is with Canaccord Genuity. G'day, Ali. How's the market?
3: Good morning, Nadia. Speaking of the airlines, Qantas shares are up 6 cents today to $8.79. The rest of the market is just a little bit weaker. So the ASX 200 index is down 8 points or 0.1% to 8,723. The Aussie dollar at 71.25 US cents. The gold price, $4,416. West Texas oil is $97.89 and the iron ore price, $97.57. On the market today, the banks are stronger. ANZ shares up 0.5%, National Bank up 0.5%, Westpac shares are flat, and Commonwealth Bank shares up just 12 cents to $152.55. In the mining sector, BHP shares down 0.33%, so is Northern Star. Rio Tinto shares are down 0.33%, and Fortescue shares down 0.4%. Also in that mining sector, Ramelius Resources shares very strong, up 7% today, and Bellevue Gold shares are down 5%. In the healthcare sector, CSL shares are down 0.25%, and Telix shares a week after the company announced a $2.3 billion takeover of a German isotope maker. So Telix shares down $1.31 to $16.54. Also in the healthcare sector, Cochlear shares up 3%. And finally, in the consumer stocks, Coles shares down 0.5%, Woolworths up 0.4%, and Wesfarmers shares down 5 cents to $73.01.
0: Thank you very much for that. Ali Clark there from Canaccord Genuity.
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0: Let's cross to Bob Tarr, who's the duty forecaster. How are we looking, Bob?
4: Pretty nice day for much of the state. Pretty strong ridge of high pressure in place. Had a little bit of valley fog around the scarp this morning, but that's all burning off as we speak. And then the only real rainfall that we have across the state today, just some possible showers and thunderstorms through central parts and back into the inland Gascoyne and also the inland part of the Pilbara along a trough. Temperatures a little bit warmer today for much of the inland southwest land division and the Gascoyne and the goldfields, as winds tend more northerly, and those northerly winds will bring in some warmer air through the goldfields and out through the Esperance region tomorrow, but remaining pretty seasonable about the southwest corner. For much of the week, the flow looks to be remaining pretty onshore. So temperatures close to normal across the next several days for the Perth region and down through the southwest.
0: Thank you very much for that. Bob Tarr there, the duty forecaster. We'll get a Melbourne forecast. It changes. It's now like 18 and potentially some rain. And I looked the day before, like on Saturday, it was like, oh, you know, sunny, 26 on Friday, so it'll be good for the parade. I might get a few little droplets of rain on Saturday, but don't worry, we'll let you know how that's going. We want road trip songs for Newsbeats today. 0437 221 025. That's for all of you who are listening and driving across to Melbourne right now, and thank you so much for tuning in. And if you want me to play a song for you this week, those of you doing the drive, just text me, 0437 221 025. Now, I've been holding off playing this song because I did not want to jinx the team. I can finally play it. If you are a regular at Fremantle home games, you know that this is what we play when we get a goal. We just need

0: punk. It's what we hear when we get a goal at home games and we want one more time. Our boys, I feel like they're my children right now. I love this team like my own family. I'm so invested, it's ridiculous.
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0: And how lovely to have with you on this Monday morning, Clint Wheeldon, all the way from our ABC studios in Melbourne. Clint, do you still have a voice left?
4: I've got it back, Nadia, but yes, I'm prepared to say after two amazing preliminary finals, it was getting a bit scratchy late on Saturday night here in Melbourne. By the way, we haven't pushed Mitch out. We've just done a swap. So Mitch is doing extra time tonight from 7 o'clock with a couple of Fremantle, well, certainly one Fremantle interview. So make sure you tune in, a one-on-one from 7 o'clock tonight with Mitch Turner. But yeah, I just feel so incredibly privileged to have been at both of those games. I thought it would be hard to top what we saw on Friday night.

0: with Fremantle's win. But while it's not as exciting because that put the Dockers through to a grand final, the performance of the two teams on Saturday was something to behold. That's the greatest game that I've ever called, and one of the greatest games, if not the greatest game this century. So, yeah, it's a lot to go through. Shall we start with the highlights from Friday night to just relive it again for everybody who wants to go back and go, goodness me, weren't Freo good in that last quarter?
1: Yes, please.
2: Wagner goes wide with the entry to Young, who takes a contested mark in front of the members at left half forward. After the three-quarter time siren, Hayden Young, left-footed drop punt, sails goalward. He's kicked it! They needed something special, and they got him.
3: Off towards Voss, right forward pocket. Oh, the big don't argue. Shoves his opponent out of the way and kicks a beauty. Rampy just got sent sprawling onto the ground. And Voss, the prancing pony, you bet he's up and about. He's run a good 60 metres to celebrate. And Freo, they are right back in this at the four-minute mark of the last term.
2: Mason Cox, the prelim specialist. Mason Cox on the drop punt. That is cold-blooded. Fremantle in front. For the first time since the opening minutes.
3: Fremantle know that they're on their way to a second grand final in the club's history. The dream of Flagmantle lives. A history-making night for Fremantle. Pure joy for those in purple. The Dockers are into the 2026 grand final. They beat the Swans at the SCG by 12 points.
1: I tell you what, it's been pure joy, Clint Wilden, listening to you and Corby and the team calling these games. That was something special, hey?
0: It was. How big that Hayden Young moment. I mean, you don't expect him to kick him from there. Just inside 50, hard up against the boundary at a very wide SCG. It's after the siren. He nails it. And then he gets franked by a goal to Bolton, third minute of the final term. Then the Voss, the big don't argue that we've just heard again in the fourth minute. And then another one to Bolton. The Cox goal to put them in front. And on top of it, a bit of extra class from Dudley, who was also terrific, just to wrap things up. So they kick six unanswered goals, Fremantle. They get five in that final term, and the Swans are held to just a behind. They hit the post once. They did run out of gas, but look, it wasn't the complete performance from Fremantle, but it was another performance of genuine courage, real grit, absolute determination, and they played out the game, which is something we've seen them do time and time again this year. So that's eight times now, which is an equal record in games throughout a season where they have been behind at three-quarter time and then come back to win. And not only did they come back to win, Nadia, but we spoke about this a number of times on the call, they had never come back from being more than three goals down at three-quarter time in the history of the football club. So they're down by 21 points, and they just reel in the Swans. So history-making on so many different occasions, so many different ways. It was a terrific last quarter. I do think that they will have to be better than they were against the Swans. There's no doubt about that. But they would know that as a football club. I would expect Josh Tracy, who's had a very frustrating couple of weeks, I'd expect him to step up, and he certainly did last time they played against Brisbane. Murphy Reid's been down for the last couple of weeks in finals, and I understand why after the nasty knock that he took to the groin, but I think he's in for a big game as well. But the one thing we know about Brisbane is Brisbane do give you, they give you looks, they give you openings, and Hawthorn on a couple of occasions took them and could have taken more of them. And so that's where I think Fremantle, who can score heavily in brief periods of time, really have the opportunity to win this grand final. It's going to be a big week. Justin Longmuir, the coach, spoke after the game about the week's plans.
4: No, we'll get an 8-day break, which is a great thing. We'll grab the players tomorrow before we get on the plane and talk about the week. Yeah, everything's well planned behind the scenes. The thing with being an interstate team, you have to have a lot of stuff planned really early in the campaign, and when you finish top of the ladder, a lot of people were asking questions about, grand final travel. After the season finishes or before the end of the season, so that's all been mapped out.

0: Yeah, charter flights have all been mapped out. A lot of the work has been done behind the scenes already. So, yeah, we'll get the players tomorrow, outline the schedule, get them in here probably Sunday and talk about the week and some of the distractions and how we're going to handle it and draw on some of the experiences within the four walls to be able to help prepare the players. And tonight was such a epic, I guess, performance to come from behind on the road, you know, backs to the wall. Yeah, we're going to enjoy that.
1: Planning well underway, but also, you know, there's been criticism in the past, Clint, about whether the coaching of Justin Longmuir could stand up to finals. Clearly it can.
2: Oh, clearly it can. That doesn't mean that the coach isn't going to be sometimes criticised if things don't go right, and they didn't go right against the Hawks. But the football club and the coach have been very cool, calm and collected. They've trusted the process. They've been able to throw things around when required. And I genuinely believe, everybody who knows Justin Longmuir and everyone, and I've spoken to people who are involved in the level four coaching course that he did, and they all say he was the absolute standout in that course. And he's obviously a wonderful man manager as well as a tactician. So I've got no doubt that, and again, people who've listened for a long time, I did question them a couple of years ago with that loss to St Kilda, which I thought was just awful. But I've always been a believer that Justin Longmuir is the right person. So we followed that through his sports talk, and I'm continue to believe that he's the right person for this footy club. I would also make these points. There is experience. Brisbane certainly have more experience. It'd be ridiculous to suggest anything other than Brisbane have got more premiership experience. Most of those players that the Lions have got out there have been involved in the last two flags, but there is still grand final experience. Luke Jackson won one in 21, Shea Bolton won in 19 and 20, Mason Cox won in 23, and you've also got the likes, of course, of Joel Corey, who was part of that great Geelong side. We also know Jamie Graham was around the West Coast Eagles when they won premiership. So there's enough people around this group. And if nothing else, they will go in, having been at the MCG not that long ago, didn't get the result they wanted against Melbourne, but we know that they can win at the MCG and we know that they can win in finals. So yeah, there's a lot to come. By the way, just mentioning Extra Time, Jai Amos will be with Mitch Turner tonight on Extra Time. And I bring that up for one other reason, because the last time these sides met, when the Dockers had that big win, that 25-point win over Brisbane at the Gabba, Amos was influential, kicked four goals that night, along with Voss four and Tracy with four as well. So that was a huge win. That was their 11th win in a row. And I reckon still for most people around the football ecosystem in this country, that's when they finally, outside of Perth, went, you know what? They're going all right, this group. They can win. And I'm so pleased for everyone that they're through to a grand final. Can I also just say one other thing I'm stoked about? I'm absolutely thrilled, because I've been campaigning for this for about 8 weeks now on Sports Talk, that unfortunately Matthew Pavlich, I still firmly believe, could never have been given the role as the cup presenter because he's the CEO of a rival football club.
1: Yeah, that's fair enough.
2: But I'm stoked that Shawnee Mack, who was heart and soul of this club for so many years in the doldrums and stood up and was courageous and just epitomises everything great about Fremantle, I'm so pleased that Sean McManus will be presenting the cup if they win.
1: Oh, I think it's a great – and I spoke to Chris Sutherland, the president of the club, earlier this morning, and he said he was the obvious choice and he's the heart and soul of the club. He's an original and you know, they're really, really excited. Hey, should we play a bit of Corey Wagner? Then I want to talk about the lot of fallout from the Brisbane and Hawks game, but you had a chat to Corey Wagner as well, yeah?
2: Well, we were speaking to him down in the rooms, and I love how the, let's put it, the interstate teams can lean into the us against them, but this is what Corey Wagner had to say.
3: Yeah, to me, we feel like it's us against the world. They don't care about the Dockers, so that's a bit of a saying we go around, but no, it's awesome, mate. Everyone plays their role here, from the coaches, from the line coaches to the S&C. We're all a connected family, and we travel a lot, so you got to sort of become that family, and yeah, I think we've all deserved this moment.
1: They do deserve this moment. Now, we're going to move on, but Charmaine in Mullaloo was at the game. She's been waiting patiently to talk to you, Clint. G'day, Charmaine.
4: Oh, my gosh. Hello, guys. Hello.
2: Hello, Charmaine.
4: Oh, I just cannot concentrate. I'm still up in the clouds. Oh, my gosh.
2: With good reason. You were at the Sydney game, were you?
4: I was there. I was in Bay 45 right near the cheer squad, and I was screaming loud.
2: It was incredible. I would say I was really impressed. And this isn't meant to, people will criticise me because they say I'm being insincere. I am not. I was so impressed with how loud.

0: The Fremantle supporters were. I reckon there was between 7,000 and 10,000 there. That's my guesstimate. And at times they were almost as loud as the 30,000-odd plus Swan supporters. They were enormous, the Fremantle fans.
1: And that's why Charmaine's lost her voice. But she'll be at the grand final in Melbourne as well. So Charmaine, enjoy that. And as I've been saying this morning, if you want to come past and say hi, we'll be near the stage at Yarra Park where the grand final parade ends on Friday. So come and say hi. Now, Lachie Neale.
0: Yeah.
1: Suspended. What's going to happen?
0: I think that they will find a way to get him off. And I think they'll find a way to get him off with that marvellous line, which has been used before, the absolute definition of it, exceptional circumstances. It was used to get Scott Pendlebury off when he avoided his first suspension of 21 years earlier this year, had a suspension downgraded for rough conduct as well. Compelling and exceptional circumstances was the line. Now, to be fair, Lachie Neale has never once been suspended in his previous 320-game career, and I think that that's what they'll look at. So he's been cited for an off-the-ball strike on Hawthorn's Jack Ginnivan. It was regarded as intentional body contact and median impact, which is a one-match ban. They'll also try to get it downgraded to low impact, and they'll say that Ginnivan got straight back up. Now, that's a fine. So they're there are two levers that the Lions can pull, and that's what they will try. I can't cop this nonsense about you don't want to miss a grand final because, you know, you've been involved in an incident like that. Well, don't punch blokes in the stomach.
1: Yeah. Exactly.
0: And of course, the other team are going in there. They're not – everyone's operating under the same set of rules. It's not like we say, you know what, fellas, it's on for young and old in prelim finals, so therefore just go your hardest with elbows and punches. And I can't cop that argument at all, and you will hear it this week. I will accept the exceptional and compelling circumstances, and I'll bet you that's what they play. And I also think that that's how they'll get him off the Brisbane Lions. Well, they'll play that card.
1: And I mean, that was an incredible game. Probably the best. I reckon that's the best game of football I've ever seen.
0: By the way, we've had 9 players suspended for intentional body strikes or gut punches this year. 9 of them.
1: Wow.
0: So he could be another one. The best game I've seen. It was an amazing game.
1: What I didn't like was the bottle throwing at the umpires at the end. I thought that was
0: disgusting. And anybody caught, the AFL has said they will be banned for 5 years, and that's the minimum they should face. It was ridiculous. I actually mentioned this walking into the ground at the start of the broadcast. I love that we're in a nation, and for all of the woe is me and how tough things are, and we're an awful nation, garbage. The fact that two groups of teams, supporters, can walk in together to a ground and we're allowed to sit together should be celebrated. But what we can't allow to have happen is if you are frustrated with an umpiring decision or disappointed, that you let your emotions overrun you and you hurl bottles at the umpires. That was disgusting. There's no place for it in our game. There's no place for it in this nation. They should all be banned for a minimum of the 5 years being offered. I hope they all get found and kicked out and have their memberships taken off them.
1: And for a couple of Hawks players, don't abuse the umpires.
0: No, I agree with that too. And I understand I'm more lenient to them because they're in the heat of the battle. But still, there needs to be an element of control. You can't run and abuse an umpire, particularly when the umpire got it bang on right. That was absolutely the right decision. It was a gutsy call. And if it hadn't been paid, we'd be all outraged about why wasn't it paid. You can't just put the whistle away under those circumstances. I'm sorry to Jarman Impey, who's a tremendous human being, but he got pinged.
1: Now, we're running out of time, but of course, Nick Dacos, he's the favourite for the Brownlow tonight. We should also congratulate Peel winning the Waffle Grand Final.
0: Oh, just a thumping win. It was exactly what we expected, and I mean that with no disrespect. 14 Dockers players involved. I couldn't ever see it going any other way, and I accept the frustration around the competition that, look, there will be years when they won't have those players available and they'll be no good, but this year they did, and Claremont, they were just a class above the Peel Thunder. Well done to them.
1: We've run out of time, but everyone, just tune in to Extra Time tonight. You'll get plenty more sport. Love your work, Clint. We'll see you Friday.
0: Thanks, Nadia.
1: Clint Wheeldon there, live from Melbourne. He'll be calling the grand final. He does a splendid job as well. And I do love watching the little Facebook posts of him doing his calls. Those of you in regional WA, you're off to your local shows. The rest of you stay with me because after the news, you're going to hear from someone who's a very adequate fill-in for Dr. Norman Swan, who's away. But he's going to tell you about the missed warning signs behind a very serious heart condition. He's got some very valuable health advice. And if you've got a question about this particular issue, and we'll explain more after 10, you can give us a call on 1300 22 1025. Freo supporters, you are more than welcome to give us a call as well. You'll find out why some Bunnings stores apparently are running out of purple paint. Surprise, surprise. How are you preparing for the grand final? You can tell me. And if you're on the road, give us a call. If you've got a request for a song, give me a call. 1300 221 0025. Time for the news. It's 10 o'clock.
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3: 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The dream of flag mantle lives. A history-making night for Fremantle.
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5: Good morning, this is ABC News, I'm Garrett Mundy. WA's police minister says the government is considering deploying its new live facial recognition technology at the Royal Show this weekend. Rhys Whitby says since the cameras were deployed by police in June, they've scanned nearly 1 million faces, resulting in 79 arrests and 114 engagements with child sex offenders. Mr. Whitby says a major part of the trial has been public feedback, which he says has so far been very positive.
6: We're very mindful of this technology needing social licence in Western Australia to be deployed. It's important that West Australians are comfortable and understand the technology. So that's been part of the reason it's been deployed, so that people can look at it, see it in action and have any issues addressed.
5: West Australian state MPs from the Liberals, Nationals, Greens and One Nation have joined forces to urge Prime Minister Anthony Albanese to impose stricter regulations on AI. In an open letter released today, the group noted the benefits of AI in medicine and science, but say unregulated it could pose catastrophic risks to humanity. The letter calls on Mr. Albanese to implement AI safety regulations and monitoring and push for a global moratorium on AI development should it achieve superintelligence. University staff are encouraged by the nuanced conversations the public is having about artificial intelligence. As institutions implement AI in their practices, staff are seeking more clarity about what it means for their jobs and their students. The University of Sydney is in the middle of enterprise bargaining and negotiations with staff, and AI is a sticking point. Senior lecturer and branch president of the National Tertiary Education Union, Peter Chen, says Australia is at a critical juncture.
7: As people have become better informed about these technologies, both their incredible abilities but also the potential risks that they face, we are starting to begin a much more nuanced conversation about the role the technology plays in our community.
5: The Federal Minister for Women, Katie Gallagher, says there is no easy fix for domestic, family and sexual violence after three women were killed over the weekend. The women aged 90, 70 and 23 were all killed in separate suspected domestic violence-related incidents in New South Wales. Senator Gallagher says violence against women and children can't be solved by the federal government alone.
8: This is something that we have to just keep pressing on with. There is no easy solution. If there was one, we would have already put it in place. And more money's part of it. We're doing that. But again, it's a whole of community response that's needed to end violence.
5: The situation in the Middle East is escalating as the US warns very big things are going to happen in the war with Iran. Middle East correspondent Caitlin Kelly has more.
9: Wiping Iran out, letting them rot economically, or making a deal. Those are the three things Donald Trump is weighing up as he's in deciding mode. That's according to a phone call between the president and Fox News on Sunday local time, where he said very big things will happen soon regarding the US and Iran war. This comes as tensions have been escalating in the region over the past 24 hours. Iran have warned against any attack by the US and its allies, citing intelligence that such an attack is being organized. The US president also returned early from a trip to Camp David, back to the White House.
5: German Chancellor Friedrich Merz has acknowledged a regional election in the country's east is a disaster for his party, with the far right again posting strong results. Exit polls suggest the Alternative for Germany party has again taken first place at a regional election, this time in the state of Mecklenburg, Western Pomerania. Mr. Merz's CDU party is projected to win just over 5% of the vote, barely clearing the threshold to enter parliament. If confirmed, it would be the party's worst result at state level since 1949. In the AFL, the father of Fremantle vice-captain Andrew Brayshaw says he believes this season will be the one which sees the Dockers win their maiden premiership. Brayshaw led the disposals count for his side in its preliminary final win against Sydney on Friday. His father, Mark, played 32 games for North Melbourne and more than 100 games for Claremont in the WAFL. Mark Brayshaw has told 102.5 ABC Perth, while the Dockers know they'll be immortalised if they win, they also want to bring home a flag for their fans.
10: They certainly see that as a personal objective, but there's no doubt in my mind that they are, you know, very, very aware of of the expectations and the how much fun and joy it would bring to the fans, and I think there's a balance between the two.
5: Light showers and drizzle southwest of a line from Mandurah to Albany today. Some showers and thunderstorms are likely over the interior, Goldfields and inland Gascoyne. A possible afternoon shower over parts of the Kimberley. Mostly sunny in Perth. Light winds increasing in the early afternoon. A forecast top of 23 degrees. Currently in the city, it's 20.2. ABC News, it's 5 past 10.
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1: Yes, we have rebranded for the week. 102.5 ABC Fremantle, not ABC Perth and WA. We celebrate the Fremantle Dockers making the grand final on the road to the MCG. I've got time for more of your calls and I will take more. Let us celebrate another milestone moment for the club. Before that, though, Dr. Norman Swan's away, but we've got a very capable fill-in. And he's going to tell you a bit more about the missed warning signs behind a rather serious heart condition. So it's some very valuable health advice coming up. Also, I've got a bit of a flashback for you. Something that has not been seen for quite some time has managed to make its way back into circulation. What is it? And what was the surprise when this person saw this? Stay with me. You're going to love this because it'll trigger some memories and we'll share those as well after 10:30. Stay tuned for that. I'll tell you more a bit later.
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1: Well, as I mentioned, Dr. Norman Swan is away today, but I'm glad to say that we have Dr. Kushwin Rajamani in the studio. He's a specialist cardiologist at Hollywood Hospital. And this is well-timed because this is a week where we look at atrial fibrillation. What is that condition? Well, a lot of you don't know what it is, and there are some very obvious warning signs that a lot of you may well miss. So he is here to explain this to us. Dr. Rajamani, good morning.
12: Good morning, Nadia, and thanks for having me today.
1: So what is atrial fibrillation? What is it exactly?
12: Atrial fibrillation is the commonest heart rhythm condition we experience. About 500,000 Australians have atrial fibrillation. It is an irregular heart rate and typically fast heart rate where the top chambers of the heart beat very rapidly, more than 300 beats a minute, but it is slowed down by a gate between the top and the bottom chamber. So typically the heart rate is about 150 beats per minute. So the dangers with this is that there's an increased risk of clot formation in the top chamber of the heart. And if this gets dislodged, it can get dislodged to the brain, causing a stroke. And also, because of the rapid heart rate, patients feel unwell, and typical symptoms could be palpitations or a pounding heart rate, dizziness or lightheadedness, or having symptoms of heart failure, which is shortness of breath or swelling of the legs.
1: So this is very serious.
12: Absolutely.
1: And you say 500,000 Australians have it. Would most of those people, how do people know they've got it? How do you know if you actually have it? If if those symptoms have not been obvious.
12: So this is a disappointing fact that many Australians do not recognise the signs of atrial fibrillation. And this is one of our national campaigns through the organisations such as Hearts for Hearts, which is an independent charity trying to bridge this gap of awareness. So things that patients should look out for is an acronym which we are trying to advocate is called PULSE.
1: PULSE, P-U-L-S-E.
12: So going through them, P standing for pounding or racing heartbeat, U for unusual tiredness, L for lightheadedness or dizzy spells, S for skipped or fluttering beats or shortness of breath, and E for elevated stroke risk if untreated. And another staggering fact is that only about 27% of Australians feel confident checking their pulse for an irregular heartbeat.
1: Really?
12: Absolutely. And the positive thing which we can look at now is that with the advent of technology, with smartwatches, we can detect irregular heartbeats, and that could prompt the patient to go and seek help. So you may not necessarily feel confident checking the pulse, but looking at trends. So this is what I advise patients, is that if they monitor their heart rate regularly, they know what is normal for them. And if there's a deviation of that trend, whether it's a fast heart rate or an irregular heart rate, that should prompt them to go and get help. And we should advocate that patients should feel confident to go and get help early rather than wait.
1: But most people wouldn't check their pulse, would they?
12: That's right. I think this is a very important point to address, that patients should not feel confident that just because of the absence of symptoms that they're reassured that nothing serious is happening. So one element, of course, is having symptoms to prompt you to go and get help, but also even in the absence of symptoms, identifying that there's an irregular heart rate or a rapid heart rate to go and get help is very critical.
1: My guest this morning is Associate Professor Dr. Kushwin Rajamani. He's a heart rhythm specialist. He's a cardiologist at Hollywood Hospital. Talking about atrial fibrillation, he's happy to take your calls, actually. So if you've got a question about this issue, about your heart rate or any of the symptoms that he's talking about, you can give him a call now on 1300 221025. So people are asking on the text line, how do you best test, if you don't have a smartwatch, how do you best test your pulse? Do you do it on your wrist or do you do it sort of on your neck? What's the advice there?
12: So you check what's called the radial pulse, which is on your left, which is at your wrist.
1: Yep.
12: And you check at the pulsations, and typically we check how many pulses occur in a set period of time. So we usually check for about 15 seconds, right?
1: Yep.
12: So for example, if you got 5 pulsations, so say for example you have 10 pulsations in 15 seconds, what that translates is to 60, so for 40 beats a minute, whereas if you detect that it is exaggerated, for example, if it's 20 pulsations in 15 seconds, that is, you know, above 100 beats a minute, so that should prompt them. But also the irregularity, so between pulses, you know, it's something, it's not easy, I acknowledge that. Between pulses, it should be a regular time interval.
1: Right.
12: And it takes a lot of practice, you know. So even as a medical student, it took me a few goes before you actually feel confident that, look, I'm actually getting the pulse, and also the fact that it is regular. So it is important that we encourage patients or the public to take ownership of their own health. And that is important,
1: yeah,
12: because this partnership should not start as a patient and the health system. It should start as a partnership between the public and the system at large.
1: This is really interesting. Quite a few people asking. So on the I've got a couple of questions that I'll put to you that are coming through from listeners on the text line. Philly Mount Lawless says, I get a heart rate of 150, 160 and 170 while doing exercises like bike riding. Is that of a concern? Because in my case, the heart rate goes right back down very quickly. So is that normal for exercise?
12: Yes, that's absolutely normal. Because with exercise, it is appropriate that the heart rate increases with exercise, and it does come down gradually with rest. What we're talking about is unprovoked, rapid, irregular heart rates, you know, just randomly.
1: Right. What about, how do you treat it?
12: So there are many options for treatment. There are two components of this. So one component, which is the high priority, is to prevent stroke risk with atrial fibrillation. So we use blood thinners, and we use agents called direct oral anticoagulants. These are blood thinners which are taken every day, which does not require monitoring like with previous drugs we used called warfarin. So that mitigates your stroke risk. The other component is to slow the heart rate or to get the heart rhythm back under control.

0: So we use medications to either slow it down, such as beta blockers or calcium channel blockers, or heart rhythm controlling medications such as amiodarone or sotalol. Now, if these options to control the heart rhythm or the rate is not successful, you can do what's called a jump start, which is we do a cardioversion to shock the patient to get the patient back into normal rhythm. Now, we also have advanced options called ablation. This is a procedure I do commonly, where we introduce a catheter through a blood vessel in the groin, and we advance it into the heart muscle cavity, and we go from the right to the left side of the heart, and we apply energy. Previously, we used to use radio frequency energy, and now we use electrical energy or pulse field ablation technology to address the areas where the triggers for atrial fibrillation arise from. And this is at the initial instance from the junction between the lung circulation and the heart called the pulmonary veins. As a technical term for this procedure is called pulmonary vein isolation.
1: Eddie is making the point too, and a couple of others are saying a lot of these modern home blood pressure monitors also now can monitor an irregular heartbeat, apparently.
0: Yeah, that's correct.
1: Yeah. So that technology is getting better.
0: Absolutely.
1: If you do that at home.
0: Yes.
1: A couple of other questions. Amanda says, please ask, what's the difference between atrial fibrillation and ectopic heartbeats?
0: So ectopic heartbeats are seen quite commonly in the community. Right? So the typical heartbeat, for example, is 60 beats a minute. Now, you can have extra beats or ectopic beats arising either from the top chamber of the heart or the bottom chamber of the heart. And this is seen at variable frequency in the community. And you can have a low proportion or a high proportion, and you could be symptomatic or asymptomatic from it. But these are just, they're single beats. Whereas atrial fibrillation tend to be more persistent.
1: Right.
0: You know, it is not momentary. It usually lasts minutes, and over time it can become permanent. That means you're in it all the time.
1: Okay.
0: So ectopic beats per se is not dangerous, depending on the frequency of these ectopic beats and which chamber it arises from. Now, patients are not expected to know this. What they need to go and get done is what's called a heart monitor, and either a 24 heart monitor, which will determine the frequency of these extra beats and from which chamber it's arising from. And also it can show whether the patient actually has atrial fibrillation. Now, the yield of a 24 heart monitor can be low if the patient is having atrial fibrillation rest frequently. Now, we got advanced monitoring systems where we can monitor patients up to 21 days
1: Right. Using
0: a system called HeartBug, which is widely available in Australia. It's a tiny device which does continuous monitoring over 21 days, and it increases the yield of detecting atrial fibrillation.
1: Now, a lot of people asking, is it genetic? So this listener, for instance, Kate says her uncle and brother both had atrial fibrillation. Does that mean she would be at risk?
0: So there is a component of family history contributing to increasing a risk of atrial fibrillation. But if I was to look at general risk factors for atrial fibrillation, one is high blood pressure,
1: Then
0: there's heart disease, whether you got valvular heart disease or coronary artery disease, or heart failure, then diabetes, thyroid disease, sleep apnea. These are heart diseases which increase the risk of atrial fibrillation. And then you also have social factors such as increased alcohol consumption, being overweight.
1: There you go, Simon. He said, why does my heart rate go up the day after drinking alcohol?
0: There.
1: Just answered his question.
0: Right.
1: Yeah.
0: So being inactive, smoking. So those are lifestyle factors which increase your risk of atrial fibrillation.
1: Now, final question, and there's a lot of questions for you, Associate Professor Kushwan Rajamani, so we'll have to get you back in. But I've got a couple of people who are saying they're on hormone replacement therapy, and they notice that if they take their estrogel, or if they stop taking their estrogen cream, the heartbeat is irregular. Is that an issue to be concerned about?
0: Now, the risk factors, hormonal imbalances can be associated with increased risk of atrial fibrillation, but as an overall likelihood of its contribution and whether it's actually atrial fibrillation, it's hard to ascertain.
1: Okay. Look, I'll leave it there. Thank you so much for coming in. We'll have to get you back. You've been a wealth of information.
0: Thanks for having me, and on a final

0: note, there is a book called In a Heartbeat, which is out there where patients can access through various platforms. And this book by Rachel Jane Cassidy talks about the various heart conditions, including atrial fibrillation, how we can detect it, prevent it, and gives advice with specialists from across the country. So patients can easily, or the public can easily access this, and it's widely available. But and in a single book, you got a wealth of information and in your hand, and it's in an easily readable format. And once again, this is In a Heartbeat by Rachel Jane Cassidy, and this book is, we feel, is quite key in increasing patients' knowledge and awareness.
1: That is great advice. The book is called In a Heartbeat: True Stories and Insights from Experts, Survivors and Frontline Heroes, Rachel Jane Cassidy. Thank you very much for that. Thank you for your questions. Don't worry, I will get him back in. That was Associate Professor Dr. Kushwan Rajamani, a heart rhythm specialist and a cardiologist at Hollywood Hospital.
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1: 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We'll take more of your calls next. We're going to head to East Fremantle. Someone there has done some painting. Now, I'm thinking of those of you who are driving to Melbourne. I'm trying to find songs that might just lift your spirit. This is from Reef.

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0: Traffic. Now, just be aware, it's ridiculous, isn't it? There's been a serious crash on Pinjar Road. It's now closed, actually, both directions from Joondalup Drive to Galileo Avenue. That's in Tapping. Emergency services are there, but you are being asked to seek an alternate route, if you can, please.
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0: And ABC Fremantle. We're a bit of everything today, a little bit of everything. This is, look, I want to take calls. 1300 221 1025 is the number. Dockers fans are very keen to hear from you, and you've been delivering in spades this morning, and we're sharing our excitement and our hope and our dreams and our nerves. And I tell you what, our heart rates were up, weren't they, on Friday night? My, oh, my. But I tell you what, our roving reporter, Kate Lever, has been out and about this morning. Have a listen to what she spotted in East Fremantle just a short time ago.
2: Paula, I was just driving past and looked at your lawn, and you literally cannot miss the massive purple anchor you have painted into your lawn. Like, I feel like you need a drone to capture the scale.
3: Oh, we actually do, yes. It's a little bit hard to see from the road to get it all in because it is as big as we could possibly make it.
2: And so when did you paint the anchor on the lawn?
3: So we did this yesterday. It was quite a team effort. So my family go to the football every weekend. We're big Dockers supporters and my husband's a foundation member, so purple runs in our blood. And we actually did this back in 2013, so we've always said if we hit a GF again, we'll paint the lawn again. So yeah, we took quite a team yesterday and we sold a few Bunnings out of purple paint, so sorry for everyone else who's looking for purple paint in the area at the moment.
2: I love it. And so you guys that were out there with rollers, like, how did you do it?
3: Well, we actually used spray paint just to keep it on the real surface of the grass. We didn't want a lot of paint going into the ground, and this way it's pretty easy to mow at the end.
2: Yeah, no, I love it. Has it been attracting a lot of attention? Have people been beeping? And
3: we've had such great response to it. While we were doing it, every second car was beeping and cheering. And of course there's a few Lions supporters out there giving you a bit of talk back too, but that just makes it all the more fun. And we know that some of the boys live locally, so we really hope that they see it and they know that we're all behind them. We're all hoping that they can just have a really great day of it on Saturday.
2: Yeah, and how big is the anchor? It's like, what, at least 10 metres, right?
3: It's about 13 metres. Yeah, 13 the lawn's metres. About 13 metres.
2: So. And you were saying, so, okay, 2013, the memories of that day, I mean, Freo was packed out. What are your plans for the grand final?
3: Well, 2013, we were in Melbourne as well, so we're lucky enough to be there this trip also. It was, I always will remember the purple wave walking from Federation Square to the G and just seeing the river of purple. It was something that will stick in my mind forever, and I just can't wait to see it again next weekend.
2: So obviously you're excited, but are you feeling the nerves hitting you as well?
3: No, to be honest, after the last game on Friday night, I'm just so happy that we're there, and I'm just going to love every minute of it. Whatever happens, happens. They have had a great season. We've really enjoyed watching them this season. I hope they have fun on the day and they really enjoy it and they have some great memories themselves. And if we come home with a win, that'd just be the icing on the cake.
0: Oh, that's brilliant. Paula on Preston Point Road in East Fremantle chatting to Kate Lever about the 13 metre anchor that she has painted yet again on her front lawn. She did it in 2013. I was watching. My kids were quite young. I was at the grand final in 2013. I'll be there again on Saturday watching the River of Purple, as she so brilliantly described it, the march to the MCG. It's going to happen again. So if you're heading over, they want you, everyone, Dockers supporters, to be at Federation Square at 11:45 Melbourne time so you can march together en masse to the MCG. I mean, it will be spine tingling. So looking forward to that. Now, I just want to go to Alice Souness because she's a Freo member. She is a Priority One member. That means she's guaranteed tickets in the ballot. So anyone who is Priority One, you were guaranteed tickets. But then she encountered a little bit of a problem. Alice, hello. Talk us through what happened on Saturday.
4: We received a text message from our credit card company about 3 o'clock on Saturday afternoon to say that a payment request for $1,530 was not successful. We contacted the credit card company. They had actually blocked our credit card after the unsuccessful payment attempt, and they said it was due to an unusual transaction.
0: What was
4: not that?
0: And what was the transaction?

0: the payment or zero if you didn't. But we know all the time too that you don't actually click on messages. So that was difficult. So we rang the bank and the bank said, yes, it is blocked due to an unusual transaction. Then we had to go back and click on number one in the text message to unblock our card. And we talked to them about, you know, how can we get the payment through? And they said, oh, you have to get Ticketek to make to request the payment again.
1: Oh my
0: Now,
1: gosh. Oh.
0: with Ticketek, there's no way to contact them except by email, and their auto replies, it says it's up to 5 days to receive a response.
1: You don't have 5 days. So
0: We
1: how did
0: don't
1: you,
0: have 5 days.
1: because you need that, because also if you don't have, if you can't unblock that card and get that transaction through today, you're going to lose your tickets. So did you,
0: Exactly.
1: how did you sort this?
0: Well, we eventually received an SMS this morning to say that we've received that your payment, sorry, for the grand final has failed. Final payment will be attempted by Ticketek at 1 p.m. our time
1: Oh no.
0: before tickets will be automatically void. And then it said, please call this number in Victoria to update your details and refer to the email from the club. Now, if you try to dial that number, you just kept getting a voice message. And then the phone would drop out. So after 50 minutes of trying to get through and it dropping off, we eventually got through to into a queue. And then it took 27 minutes on hold. And then we finally got to speak to a lovely lady, Sophie from Ticketek, who eventually processed our payment. Now I'm
1: Oh.
0: concerned. So it's just been the worst stress on the weekend. So being a Docker supporter is stressful enough
1: Oh, yeah, that's true.
0: without adding to it. Because if you've got a guaranteed upgrade seat, I expected it to be fairly straightforward. But something like this should never have happened. I think what's actually happened is that it's an example of IT blocking a payment that AI probably identified as unusual. And then there's no ability to talk to someone to sort this out.
1: And that's the problem. It's not being able to talk to somebody. And I guess you could say, okay, well, the banks are onto it and they're trying to do it, but it was from a legitimate merchant. You got it sorted, Alice, but I suspect that others might have been in the same boat. Thank you. And I'm glad you managed to sort that out this morning. I know you contacted us over the weekend. Hey, have a great time at the grand final. Come and
0: Will
1: say
0: do.
1: hi. We'll be at Yarra
0: Will do.
1: Park, all right? Come and give me a big purple hug. Alice Saunders there. I just wonder if that happened to anybody else. 1300 221 0025. Now, Arthur has called in. You want to give a shout
2: Yes.
1: out, Arthur? Why? Who to?
2: Yeah. Okay. So I saw the in the cappuccino stuff in Flio and all the people there on Friday night.
1: Amazing.
2: Fantastic. What an amazing night. On 7 o'clock on Saturday morning, I drove through the cappuccino strip. And it was
1: Oh,
2: spotless.
1: wow.
2: There was not, it was as if nothing had ever happened. And I just wanted to give out a shout to the Frio Dockers fans, the businesses, the council. The place was immaculate for such a big event. So it was just amazing. I live in North Coogee, so I'm in Frio every day. And it was just great for the community.
1: That is brilliant. I love that. Arthur, good on you. And isn't it nice and good, absolutely well deserved? Arthur saying how clean it was when he drove through the cappuccino strip 7 a.m. on Saturday morning, after all those people. And those scenes were phenomenal. All the crowd in the cappuccino strip watching the game and celebrating. So well done. I noticed too, like, I'm just waiting to see where the events will be. There will be places where you can watch. I know that South Fremantle Footy Club, they had something like 5,000 tickets. They've already sold out for their watch party at South Frio Oval. I reckon they're trying to get more as well because you could fit about 15,000 in there. So I need to touch base with South Fremantle. But once people start getting their plans in place, we'll certainly tell you what's going on. I suspect you would think Northbridge Piazza would be another good watch party. I would think they've done it before, haven't they?
3: Yes.
1: There's a big screen there, Yagan Square, maybe. I don't know. Hi, Garrett. Sorry, we're
3: Hi.
1: still talking about the Dockers. And Pat from Claremont, who is a devout blue supporter, said, daughter's school did wharfie time. That's brilliant. Instead of the school bell this morning, that's a nice touch. Well, the Dockers have asked because we're the home team. We get to wear our home strip on Saturday. Will we? They've asked if we can do wharfie
3: Wharfie
1: time.
3: time.
1: That
3: Well,
1: would be pretty amazing.
3: you've had a couple of years where they've had country roads and things like
1: Yeah,
3: that.
1: and we're the home team, so we can.
3: I don't like the grand final activations. I would prefer it to remain, and this is not about Fremantle, I would prefer no music after songs.

0: second final. And
1: no music after goals.
0: After goals, I'm sorry. No music after goals.
1: What, just Kylie?
0: Oh, I'm happy with that, Kylie too. But I prefer the grand final, and I know it's very.
1: What are you going to have to do to make you happy?
0: I don't know. If Jared, I knew, Nadia,
1: I swear to God, I'm gonna inject some of my.
0: It's not about me.
1: Happiness and fun and.
0: It's not about me. You're right to be excited. Every
1: I want you to be excited
0: right
1: with me.
0: Excited.
1: We love you, Garrett.
0: And my
1: come on
0: my
1: board
0: attitude is irrelevant, Nadia. You should all be excited. It's exciting.
1: But you're coming every day. All right. Go on, news headline.
0: Nadia, WA's police minister says the government is considering deploying its new live facial recognition technology at the Royal Show this weekend. Maybe they'll have the game on there.
1: Oh, they will have. There's a big screen.
0: Yeah,
1: they will.
0: Reece Whitby says since the cameras were deployed by police in June, they've scanned nearly 1 million faces, resulting in 79 arrests and 114 engagements with child sex offenders. Mr. Whitby says a major part of the trial has been public feedback, which he says has so far been very positive. The mayor of the US city of Austin says he's not surprised that an ICE agent shot and wounded a man in Texas. The unidentified man is in hospital and anti-ICE protesters have quickly gathered at the scene. Federal immigration agents have been criticised for their tactics, which have resulted in several deaths across the United States. And the Fremantle Dockers, Nadia, as you know, have announced former club captain Sean McManus will present the Premiership Cup to the team should it defeat Brisbane in Saturday's AFL Grand Final. McManus debuted in the Dockers' inaugural team of 1995, playing 228 games before retiring in 2008. Fremantle Chief Executive Simon Garlick says McManus is an embodiment of the club itself and there's no better choice for the role. He's a great bloke, actually, Sean McManus.
1: I think that was a brilliant choice. And he is a lovely guy too. And he's one of the originals.
0: Yes.
1: And hopefully on Saturday we'll have some immortals. Newsbeats. Newsbeats.
0: You won't see me if they win, Nadia. You won't see me if they lose either, actually.
1: Do you know what? People are saying, go to the Royal Show on Saturday. I'll be nice and quiet. That's the day you want to go.
0: I'll be
1: Everybody will be watching the grand final.
0: Hunkered down at home in my little bunker. But many, many people are driving, as we speak, across to Melbourne this week for the grand final. And that is exciting in itself, a road trip across the Nullarbor. Nadia, never. Not
1: oh, that'd be fun.
0: At the end.
1: That'd be fun.
0: So today for Newsbeats, we wanted a bunch of road trip songs. Now, I won't mention too many here, but there's some ones that I like. Chain to the Wheel.
1: A great song.
0: Yeah. Juliet suggested the Proclaimers, I'm going to be 500 miles. She says, not that we're walking, but we might if we had to.
1: It is a good song. It's good songs.
0: Trev wants Willie Nelson's On the Road Again, which is, you know, it's good. They are on the road again. They went on the road to Sydney, now they're on the road to Melbourne. And Mary from Mayland suggested Tracy Chapman's Fast Car, an all-time favourite when we used to live in Kununurra in the late 80s. Would love to be going to the GF, but we'll be yelling hard from a pub in Perth, go Dockers. Thank you, Mary. Today's winner is Michelle, who suggested a bunch of songs, I should say, and they're all mostly good songs. There's Great Southern Land in there, Wide Open Road, which was a popular suggestion, and Blue Sky Mine, you know, Blue Skies Across the Nullarbor.
1: Yeah.
0: But nice. I wanted some 80s power rock, Nadia, and I think this will be good for everyone. So let's just get straight into it with some Motley Crue, Kickstart My Heart.

0: I just got a text from Graham who said, bloody hell, Motley Crue on the ABC? Yeah, you betcha, Graham. You betcha. I'm not sure that meant he liked it. I think he was just a little bit shocked. He wasn't quite sure what station he was listening to. This is rubbish. Nat from Wagen, hello to you, Nat. She says, this is a great Newsbeat choice. Sandy's got the thumbs up. Craig says, Nadia, your Newsbeat man needs counselling. Joey.
1: Motley Crue.
0: I don't think I've ever played Motley Crue.
1: Oh, come on.
0: There you go.
1: You got to live a little. Can you believe it, Nadia Mitsopoulos? I watched both of those footy matches on the
0: weekend. I'm so proud of you and I have renewed respect. I told you, just give it some time. It's only taken you 20 years, but she's finally on
1: 45?
0: Board.
1: 45? Good on you. I know you're very happy. Now, someone who has got quite the voice on afternoons today, and anybody who's a fan of that show, The Voice Australia, will probably remember the inaugural season back in 2012 when this happened. This is

0: That's quite a voice.
1: And at the time, it belonged to a 19-year-old, Carice Eden, 19 years old. She has lived quite the life. A very, very difficult childhood, was in a number of foster homes. And she's coming to town with that voice to pay homage to one of the greatest songwriters, singers of our time, a certain Janis Joplin. So I'm going to catch up with Carice. Tech Talk with Gianni DiGiovanni. It is Monday, so if you've got an issue with a device or a smart television or any of those things, he will be to hand to help you out. And we're going to tackle perhaps a somewhat controversial question. Are we publishing too many books in this country?
0: Hard to keep up.
1: Because there are a number of people in that industry, publishers, booksellers, who are arguing that we are publishing far too many.
0: Wow.
1: So we'll try and get to the bottom of that, and very keen to hear your thoughts. What are your thoughts? Because I know so many of you are readers and writers.
0: I'll tell you what, Joe, people are still sharing their thoughts on Newsbeats. Julian says, that was rubbish. And this listener, JJ, says, can I politely say this song is rubbish? But I love this one from Chris the Truckee, who also reckons he can make it to Melbourne in 2 days. I don't recommend it, Chris. Nadia, that was a song for a fighter pilot in a dogfight.
1: Chris, don't embody that persona as you're making your way across the Nullarbor, my friend. So many. There's just going to be a purple train.
0: Yeah, no, they're all already on the road. And we've been talking to plenty of them, and we'll take more of your calls. Joe will be with you from 12:30. And, of course, who's doing Drive? Ollie was on Brekkie this morning. Lucy Bell. You get the beautiful Lucy Bell on the drive home. Now, just an update for you.
2: 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Traffic.
0: Just be aware that that crash in Tapping is still causing some problems. Pinjar Road is still closed, both directions from Joondalup Drive to Galileo Avenue. Emergency services are still there, and we've now just received a media statement from police saying that that was a fatal crash that occurred at 6:45 this morning. A white truck and a white Hyundai were involved in a collision at the intersection of Pinjar Road and Yandella Promenade. 20-year-old female driver, just a tragedy. A female driver sustained critical injuries and died at the scene, and the 26-year-old male driver of the truck has managed to escape injuries. Of course, major crash now investigating, and if you have any information, particularly if you've got dash cam or mobile phone vision, you can upload it, crimestopperswa.com.au, or call 1-800-333-000.
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0: It is 13 minutes to 11. Now, this is going to bring back some memories because my next guest is a co-owner of the Mount Barker News Agency, and a customer handed in something rather unusual on the weekend. I'm going to get Jenny to tell you. Hello, Jenny. Good morning.
9: Good morning. How are you?
0: Oh, yeah, good. Now, I just love this story. Just tell us about the payment that you received.
9: Well, we had one of our regular customers come in on Saturday morning, and she asked for a $3 scratchy, and she just out of her pocket handed over a $2 note and a $1 note, which was a bit of a surprise.
0: When was the last time you saw a $2 or a $1 note?
9: I don't think we've seen them in the shop in the last 10 years at least.
0: And it is still legal tender, even though they don't circulate anymore?
9: Well, she assured us it was, but, yeah, we accepted them.
0: A bit surprised?
9: Very surprised, yeah. A bit of a giggle.
0: Yeah. And tell me, Jenny, did it create a bit of interest among your customers?
9: Yes, a few of the other customers, there's two tills there, and they waited to be served by me because they wanted to have those notes given to them, but I said, no, I'll have to fight my husband for them, but they're going home.
0: Oh, that is brilliant. So people wanted you to give them change and hand over the $1 or the $2 note.
9: Yes.
0: You're not letting go of it by the sounds.
9: No.
0: That is so brilliant. And did you ask the customer, I don't know, who has $1 and $2 notes anymore? If anyone actually still has them, could you call me and tell me on 1300 221 0025? Did you ask her, like, how come you still got notes?
9: I think she just had them theft and found them and thought she'd bring them in.
0: Yeah, right. So you're going to hang on to them, obviously.
9: Yeah. I'm a teacher, so I'm going to take them to school tomorrow and show the kids.
0: Do you know what this is? What age do you teach?
9: 9 and 10 year olds.
0: Oh, they would never have seen a $1, $2 note in their life.
9: Probably not.
0: Oh, this is great. A bit of education out of this. So I just wondered too, Jenny, if you think back.

0: back in the day, what do you, you know, what did you, what did 2 bucks get you? A lot more than now, I would think.
1: A humongous bag of lollies.
0: Yeah, no, I love it. Well, hang on to the, are they in good condition?
1: Reasonable. Yeah, not spectacular, but yeah.
0: And did you ask her if she's got any more?
1: No, I didn't.
0: Oh, I would love to know. Hey, that's brilliant. I love it. Just these little things that pop up every now and again. And as I said, I can't remember the last time anyone saw a $1 or $2 note, but there are some still around. They're like they're rare. They're like hen's teeth, Jenny. You hang on to them.
1: We will.
0: Good on you. Jenny McMahon there. She co-owns the Mount Barker News Agency. So a customer bought some scratchies, $3 worth, and handed over a $1 note and a $2 note. When was the last time you actually saw a $1 or $2 note? Does anyone have them? Gosh, you know what? Anyone, yeah, anyone got any notes? My mum did that. She used to keep, she quite liked keeping the coins. You know, when you'd have limited edition coins, whether it was the Olympics or the coronation or whatever, she would hang on to those. But we did some, well, no, I didn't. Damien's gone and done some research. He found that the dollar bank note, the $1 note, stopped being issued when the coin, $1 coin came in. Oh my gosh, back in May 1984. Can you believe that? And then the $2 note, they stopped making those in 1988 when the $2 coin came in. And I remember the complaints about, oh my God, we've got more coins. But of course, now we don't have ones and twos and fives and tens. I don't know. Does anyone use fives or tens? Have you got notes, $1 or $2 notes? Let me know. I've got one of each at the bottom of my coin jar, says Kathy, along with a few $1 and $2 coins. Dave in Mosman Park, have you got any $1 or $2 notes?
2: Yes, Nadia, I've got a bag full of them. I sort of collected them when they were losing their circulation. So some $1 notes, I think I've got 20 that are actually sequential numbered and brand new.
0: Oh, so that's a bit special. See, how did you get them sequentially numbered? Like, how on earth do you make that happen?
2: At the time, I had a friend working in one of the banks.
0: No way. So, what are the? I've just got somebody has texted me, and I've forgotten what they look like. Of course, they were the brown with a bit of
2: That's
0: orange
2: right.
0: and yellow. What are the numbers? Do you know off the top of your head?
2: Oh, no, no idea.
0: That's brilliant. And do you have $2 notes as well?
2: Yeah, I've got a few $2 notes that, just that I'd kept over the years.
0: Yeah, and
2: Some
0: they're
2: of them are
0: great.
2: uncirculated. Yeah.
0: Oh, see, you know people in high places, Dave. Hang on to
2: Oh,
0: those.
2: one other thing.
0: Yeah.
2: Oh, well, sorry, Nadia. One other thing. I was a Docker fan you met at the game about 4 weeks ago, and I'm lucky. I've
0: Dave, I remember.
2: Uncle to Charlie Mills, who's ABC in the Gold Coast.
0: Yes.
2: I've actually just scored standing room tickets for the grand final, so I'm heading over there on Thursday. Which will be great.
0: Oh, Dave, I do remember you, and we had a good old chit chat actually for about 10 minutes. I think we had a selfie together as well, if my memory serves me correct. Will you come
2: That's right.
0: past? Will you come past our broadcast? We'll be at Yarra Park, near the stage where the parade ends. Would you come past and say hi, and we'll have a chat?
2: I certainly will. Unfortunately, I broke my leg in Sri Lanka a couple of weeks ago,
0: Oh
2: so
0: my gosh,
2: I'll be
0: Dave.
2: limping around,
0: Oh,
2: but I'll be there.
0: Oh, Dave, oh, good luck. I'm so pleased that you got tickets. Come and say hi. We'll see you Friday.
2: Okay. Thanks, Adia.
0: Good on you, Dave. There you go. Uncle to Charlie Mills. And Dave's a lovely bloke. We were chit-chatting away for a good 10 minutes. Now, Caroline, have you got any paper notes?
3: Yes, when I can't remember the year that they advised that they were going out of circulation, and I was a poor single parent, but I thought I would get five twos and five ones minted from the bank in sequential order, hoping that one day my two children would have two children and I could give them a few each and keep one myself. Well, it didn't work out because my two children had poor children.
0: Oh dear.
3: So I've got five twos and five ones. So the top of the family is going to get the twos, and the last four grandchildren will only get a dollar.
0: Oh, that Oh, well, it is what it is, Caroline. It is what it is. I love it. So many of you are sending me photos of one.

0: $1 notes that you have. This listener, I've got 10 new unused $1 notes. I worked in a bank at the time and we ordered them in. I mean, that's the way to do it, right? Chris, what have you got?
1: Good morning, Nadia. How are you?
0: Oh, I'm well. I'm very excited. How are
1: very
0: you, Chris?
1: Very good. I bet you're excited. Yes. Oh, my goodness.
0: It's a good day, isn't it?
1: Yeah, I bet it is. But I'm an Eagles supporter, but I back the Dockers all the way all year.
0: Oh, good on you, Caroline. Thank you.
1: That's all right.
0: Chris, I beg your pardon. What have you got in the way of notes?
1: I have the original, the paper, $1, $2, $5, and $10. I just came by the $10 one recently.
0: How? Where?
1: It's a secret. I can't tell you. No. Through the op shop where I work.
0: No way.
1: Yes. And I'm going, oh, my goodness. Oh, my goodness, what is this? What is this? And I went, oh, I know what that is. So I quickly took $10 out of my purse and gave it to my offsider and said, I'll have that. Thank you.
0: Because you find a bit of cash stashed. I mean, I know you handed in and that, but I imagine that people at op shops would find a bit of cash stashed in a back pocket.
1: Oh, yeah, no,
0: or
1: not that way. Somebody actually had a purse full of them. An older lady had a purse full, a visitor to the town where I am, and she had a purse full of them, and she handed one over to pay for whatever she bought, and that's where it came by, not hidden in anywhere. No, we're not fortunate enough to get that. I think everybody goes through there because times are tough. They go through everything now.
0: You know what? You might. I reckon you're probably right, Chris. Thank you. Well, they're pretty special. What have you got, David?
2: How are you going?
0: Good.
2: When Gough Whitlam came in, he changed the top of the note from the Commonwealth of Australia to Australia.
0: Yeah.
2: And any notes before 1973 with Coombs and Randall, that's any denomination, they're worth quite a bit of money, actually.
0: Have you got some?
2: Of course I have.
0: What do you know what the date, what are the dates? Obviously pre-73.
2: I really couldn't tell you. I think it's, I'm not sure. I couldn't tell you, sorry.
0: $1 and $2 notes?
2: I know, any note, $1 note up to the $20 note, if it's got Coombs and Randall, the treasurer and all that, that's the dame's work, it's called Coombs and Randall, worth quite a bit of money, if they're in good condition.
0: Oh, my goodness. I did not realise so many of you. I cannot believe, David, thank you, so many messages, photos being texted through of all the $1 and $2 notes that you've got. Chris in Mandra, what have you got?
1: Oh, I've got everything. Nadia, I've got them all on my kitchen bench.
0: Okay, talk me through it. What have you got in front of you? All paper notes, obviously.
1: Yes. So the $2 note, I've got 6 in concession numbers.
0: Yeah.
1: I've got 1, 2, 3, 6 $1 notes in concession numbers.
0: Oh.
1: I've got a $5 note. I've got an old $50 note, a $10 note. And a $20 note.
0: Oh, well done. And, of course, the $10 and $20 are the old paper ones, right?
1: Yes, they are.
0: Oh.
1: And many years ago, I had about $20 of the round 50-cent coins, and I went on a holiday and I spent them.
0: Oh, no. Oh, Chris, thank you. Someone has just texted through a photo of a 10 shillings note. How about that? How about that, hey? I just need a breather. Just 30 seconds to get me to the news. Right, my excitement levels are through the roof right now. I'm sorry, I'm going to be like this all week. I apologise.

0: So many exciting things to talk about all week, and we'll continue to do so. That's it from me on this Monday morning. A Law Talk with family lawyer Ella Hickman, taking your calls tomorrow, and the Assistant Federal Treasurer Andrew Lee will be with me in the studio. I hope you can join me. Time for the news.
1: Frio are going to the grand final.
2: A big don't argue. Shut the opponent out of the way and kicks a beauty. A history-making night for Fremantle.
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4: ABC News. Good morning, I'm Garrett Mundy. WA Police Commissioner Cole Blanch says he's not currently considering rolling out covert facial recognition technology, but says the trial of overt cameras has been a success. Live facial recognition cameras have scanned more than 900,000 faces since June and were most recently deployed at Perth Stadium during yesterday's WAFL Grand Final. Mr Blanch says the downsides of unstaffed hidden cameras would outweigh their advantages.
5: We may not have police available to enact the arrests. This is the most effective way that we can do it, but also the visibility is a huge part of why we are doing this. And putting it into a CCTV camera sometimes removes that visibility.
4: A 20-year-old woman has been killed in a collision this morning in Tapping in Perth's north. Police say the woman was driving a white hatchback that collided with a truck on the corner of Pinjar Road and Yandella Promenade about 6:45. She was critically injured and died at the scene. The 26-year-old male truck driver was not injured. Anyone with information or footage of the crash is asked to contact police. A 25-year-old East Bunbury man is due to face the Perth Magistrates Court today, charged with possessing child exploitation material. The Australian Federal Police say Border Force officers searched the man's baggage after he disembarked an international flight on August the 28th. The man's phone was allegedly found to have child exploitation videos in its recently deleted folder. The 25-year-old was arrested at the airport and later granted bail. New South Wales police say investigations are continuing into four suspected domestic violence deaths over the weekend. Detectives are waiting to speak to a 42-year-old woman after a 5-year-old child died and two other children were critically injured in a stabbing in the Blue Mountains yesterday. The woman is also in a critical condition in hospital and police will allege her wounds were self-inflicted. No charges have been laid. It follows the deaths of three women aged 23, 70 and 90 in separate incidents across the state on Saturday. New South Wales Deputy Commissioner Peter McKenna says people should always report any matters of concern to police.
6: I can't remember a weekend like this in my career. It is really overwhelming. What I will say is none of those relationships were known to us for domestic violence. There were no AVOs in place. They weren't on our radar at all.
4: The Prime Minister, Anthony Albanese, has arrived in New York where he's stepping up Australia's bid for a seat on the United Nations Security Council. The ABC's national political lead, David Spears, is at the UN and explains it's a pivotal moment for middle powers such as Australia to be taking their seat at the table.
7: There are strong reasons, I think, why Australia is fighting to keep those rules alive, along with other like-minded middle powers. So this is a bid for a temporary seat on the UN Security Council for the years 2029 and 2030. We have held one of these temporary seats five times in the past. The last time was back in 2013-14. And having a seat at the table then did give Australia a voice to pursue accountability over the downing of MH17. So this seat, it's a few years from now. It's difficult to know what sort of issues would be dominating then, what wars might still be raging or might have even started new wars by then.
4: With Chinese brands now accounting for more than half of all electric vehicle sales in Australia, cybersecurity experts have raised concerns about the data they collect. Many vehicles, including the Chinese-made BYD Shark, are now constantly connected to the internet. Alastair McKibben is Australia's former national cybersecurity advisor. He says a malicious actor could exploit those functions, but he's also concerned China's security agencies could gain this type of access through BYD.
8: On the whole, connected vehicles by their nature have functionality that can be abused. It doesn't need to hack these vehicles to make them into a listening device or a surveillance device on the outside of the vehicle. It's a feature of the vehicle.
4: In a statement, BYD says the data it collects is stored in Australia and it would not hand it over to Chinese authorities. Sport, Geelong Premiership player Reece Stanley has called time on his AFL career. The 35-year-old ruck has played 230 senior games across 18 seasons with both the Cats and St Kilda. 12 of those were spent at Geelong, which included playing a key part in the club's 2022 Premiership winning season. Monday's weather, light showers and drizzle, southwest of a line from Mandurah to Albany. Some showers and thunderstorms are likely over parts of the interior, Goldfields and inland Gascoyne. And there's a chance of an afternoon shower over the north and west Kimberley. Mostly sunny in Perth, light winds, west to southwesterly, 15 to 25 kilometres an hour this afternoon, turning southerly in the late afternoon. A forecast top of 23 degrees, currently in the city it's 21.5. That's the latest from the ABC Newsroom. It's now 11:05.
9: So there I was in Auntie Jean's frock.
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17: All this week on Conversations, we're bringing you stories from our elders. Today, it's the story of Brian Brown. Now in his late 70s, Brian has had more film and television acting roles than he's had birthdays and is an instantly recognisable figure on screens around the world. From Breaker Morant and Newsfront to Two Hands and Sweet Country, a huge number of classic Australian films have Brian in a starring role. In the 1980s, working on the American-made series The Thornbirds utterly changed Brian's life. He and his British co-star, Rachel Ward, fell in love and married soon after. In 2018, Brian won a Lifetime Achievement Award at the Actors, Australia's version of the Oscars. And in his speech, he spoke about his enduring love of playing Australian blokes and also paid tribute to his late mum. I spoke with Brian in 2019 about his life story. Hi, Brian. Welcome to Conversations.
18: Hi, Sarah.
17: You finished that acceptance speech by holding up your award and saying, Molly Brown, I salute you. Who was Molly Brown?
18: Why do you have to make it so hard at the beginning and get me emotional? Molly Brown. Molly Brown was my mother.
17: And what kind of person was she? What was her background?
18: Yeah, that's a very good question because I never got to know her parents, which I would have loved to because I didn't ever get to know enough about her. I spent, 40 years with her as a child, but she was a lady that she was an only child. Her father was a flautist in the bands where the cinemas used to have orchestras beforehand. He was a flautist. And when that all started to change, he was out of work. Her mother, I've only recently found out, had an ownership of a guest house in Katoomba. Because Mum used to talk about the fact that she went to school in Epping and she also went to school in Katoomba. I never could understand what that was all about. Her mother died when Mum was about 16 or 15, maybe even a year younger than that. And so she left school to look after her father. And then her father died before she was like 20. She had no brothers and sisters. And so she was sort of on her own. There's a period she lived in the Cross. I know there where she was a young woman. And then she started to work during the war. She worked at Mark Foy's. And she used to tell me, like, Mark Foy's was where the women worked who were Catholics and David Jones was where they worked, where they were Masons, which I found pretty great.
17: You could do the rosary at lunchtime at Mark Foy's.
18: Like, it's just like, oh, my goodness. So networking happened back then, you know.
17: How did she encounter your dad for the first time?
18: He came back from the war. So obviously there were dancers for the servicemen back then because she used to talk about there were dancers and the American blokes used to come and the Australian blokes were really pissed off with that, you know, because they had the money and the Aussie blokes. And so she must have met Mum there at a dance or something like that. My father was married and either he met Mum while he was married and with the woman or it was after. So I found out when I was young that Dad had another family, and there was a son by that marriage. Of course, my father left by the time I was two maybe. And of course, I said to Mum once, I said, so hold on, Dad left when I was two. How come I've got Christine? And she said, well, he came back one night and sweet-talked her into the sack and my sister was born, which was like, thank goodness, because my sister's fantastic. It also showed the sort of innocence of mum, and she was very in love with him, but he couldn't deliver. Irresponsible, quite a nice bloke and everything, but no responsibility.
17: Did you have much contact with him after you left your mum?
18: No, I didn't have much contact with him. I probably saw him 10 or 12 times during my life. I used to look forward to him when mum would say, your father's going to come over and take you fishing on Saturday morning or something. So I'd be outside at 7 o'clock, couldn't wait for him to come. 8 o'clock, 9 o'clock. Mum would say, look, I think probably something's happened here and he might not be able to get. No, he'll be here. And, of course, by midday I'd sort of go, oh, I think you're right, mum. And I remember that stuff. Like, that happened a few times. I never held it against him. I never hated him.

0: I never quite understood what a father was. I just had this sort of this thing out there that belonged to me. Because she was so strong, so I mean, I never felt I missed out on anything. And I mean, I learned to be a father because of my mother.
1: Where did you live, you and your mum and then your younger sister after your family split
0: up? I only just realised that in reality, we couch surfed. You know, in those, because we never had a home. And when I think about it, we lived in Kingswood for a while. At an aunt of mum's must have had a spare room. And I remember we had a period there, mum and my sister and myself. I know there was a lady in Marrickville that we lived there for a while. And I would have imagined there was a few more in our early years. So we never had a home. I never really, until recently, realised what that meant. Luckily, there were people that would let us be somewhere for 6 months or whatever. And then through a lady, her husband, her son was in politics and was able to get us on a list to get to a hostel before you got to be given a housing commission house. So we went to Bradfield Park Hostel for I don't know whether it was 2 years or 6 months either side of that, and then we were offered a house at Panania, and you'll get, mum said, you get offered three houses. She said, and you have to take the third one. She said, I don't know where Panania is, but let's take the first one because number two and three might not be any better. So we went to the outskirts of Sydney, to the suburbs there in the Bankstown municipality, and I grew up having a ball.
1: A ball? In what way?
0: I'm really glad I'm a suburban boy. I love what the suburbs gave me. And we were on the edge of the suburbs and country. There were swamps. There was people's houses that the people starting their lives with young kids. You know, kids everywhere. You played cricket in the street. All that stuff that you know, we wrote books about years ago. But we did. We played cricket in the streets, and you'd race to someone else's place at lunchtime, and they'd give you a sandwich. Mum worked as a cleaner, and she played piano for ballet classes. That's how she was able to survive, and she took in ironing. So sometimes she'd have to play piano at night. So you'd go down to Auntie Norma's place to do your homework and she'd feed you. Auntie Norma's just another lady in the street.
1: So it was
0: everyone
1: a real community.
0: Everyone was uncle or auntie in the street. It was, you know, like I think about that, how community worked. I mean, it was there. We were never, didn't have someone to look after us while mum had to do what she had to do.
1: Did you spend much time at the dancing school where your mum played piano?
0: Yeah. I used to go and play rugby league in the Saturday morning, and then I'd have to come back. I'd get dropped off and wait for her at the Padstow Community Hall where she played piano and have to sit there until she finished, like with all these young girls, you know, dancing around their leotards and their tutus. And I was like maybe 8, 10, 11, 12, 13. And just as I started to see these girls differently, mum said, I'm finishing up here. I'm going to go and do something at Bankstown with the piano. And it's like, can't we just stay a little longer?
1: Got a new appreciation for ballet.
0: I'm looking at them different.
1: When did it dawn on you, Brian, that it actually must have been pretty tough for your mum? I mean, it sounds like it was great for you as a kid, but it must have been hard for her, couch surfing and making ends meet.
0: You know, that's the strange thing. It wasn't until I was married with Rachel, so say over 30 years ago, we went to the Blue Mountains for a weekend to stay at a hotel there, and my sister and her husband came, and we sat around talking and having dinner. And I said to Mum, I said, Mum, what was the hardest time, you know, with us growing up? And she said, meeting the rent. I would never have known that was the case. I mean, I knew we were poor, but we never went without anything. You know, like, we didn't need anything. We got all the stuff we needed, you know, love, devotion. She was at every football game she could be at. She was at every prize giving, you know, so she was there for us in every way possible, which was pretty wonderful of her. But, you know, like we had jars, and there was the electricity jar, the gas jar, the rent money, this money, if she was paying off a lounge suite, lay-by or something, that'd be there, which is, I think, where I learned about budgeting. I learned, you know, make sure you've got, don't go into debt.
1: I think that's come back. I think there's whole books and, you know, podcasts about how to use exactly that approach
0: really?
1: To financing. Your mum was ahead of the curve.
0: She was, you know, she was not very well educated, but she had this, you know, common sense, this understanding of that has to be done. Don't put it off. Do it now. And I think that was the stuff that, you know, Christine and I were able to take on if we, you know, what we unconsciously were learning about life.
1: Was there money in one of those jars to go to the movies on a Saturday?

0: she would, if sometimes she would give me the money to go to the movies on a Saturday. I never ever felt that I went without. If she said, no, you can't go to the movies, well, what was the reason I couldn't go to the movies? So it wasn't like, well, one day you'll go to the movies, you know, like I'll do better. It was just like, that's how it was. That's what our life was. And it was pretty good. And we laughed a lot. She was a silly bugger. You know, she'd say silly, funny things.
1: I remember when I first
0: had to start doing things around the house, you know, and she'd say, you know, you'll have to take the garbage tin out, Brian. And I'd go, well, why can't you do it? She said, I can't. I've got a bone in my leg. And I'd be like, oh, right, yeah, okay. You know, like,
1: I'm going to use that.
0: I think, pretty good answer.
1: When you did go along to the movies, what did you like about cinema from early on?
0: Well, movies are escape, aren't they? Like, I don't know. You know, it was all Westerns. And you go to Panania Picture Theatre and there'd be two features. And the other great thing that happened was that at interval, we all had comic books. Some blokes had 100 comic books, some blokes had 10. And you'd go around swapping comics. Have you got number 28 of the Donald Duck series? I'll give you two Panthers for that. This was a really big deal. So it was just like this whole thing. You got to know the guys that were really sharp about the comics, the guys that had everything and they were really tough to deal with. Negotiation. Yeah, I learned negotiation with comic books and all that sort of stuff.
1: What was the prize comic for you then as a kid?
0: I liked The Panther, which came out later than The Phantom. Always loved The Phantom. Everyone liked Ginger Meggs. Donald Duck and all that was a bit of fun and fluff and everything. But, you know, I was watching movies that were Westerns, cowboys and Indians. Male-female stuff was pretty straightforward. And I suppose you sat there going, oh, wow, you know, like you went, oh, I'd like to be that cowboy, but you never thought that you could play one of those cowboys because when you watched those films, they were Americans. And sometimes you might watch an English comedy or something. They were English. You never watched Australians doing anything. So movies were nothing. You fantasized about being someone who made a movie, was in a movie. That was someone else's game. You know, they made them, we watched them. And I think what I loved was I learned a lot of things there. I mean, listen, you learn everything along the way. One of the things was like there'd be a lineup of kids getting to get a ticket on a Saturday arvo. And I'd hang in the line and often you'd get there and they go, sold out. There'd be three blokes before you or whatever, or 10, but and you'd stand there for a while and then everyone would just wander off. And I'd just stand there. I'd stand in front of the box for a while, you know, and I'd go, you sure there's no seats? And she'd lady say, no, we're sold out, son. I go, right down. I just stay standing there and I go, can I sit on the steps? And she said, no, you can't sit on the steps. I go, okay. And I just stay there. And then eventually, as it's just about to start, she'd say, oh, look here, go in and sit on the steps. And I learned about persistence. Don't take no for an answer. Which held me in good stead in a lot of things.
1: Today you're listening to my conversation with the Australian actor Brian Brown. You did a little bit of singing or attempted to do a little bit of singing as a kid. How was your Stedford experience as a young fella?
0: Yeah, Mum made me have singing lessons at school. I went to St. Christopher's Panania. And the lady came around and gave us singing lessons. And because Mum was musical, I think she thought, therefore, I should do something musical. So I did some lessons and my voice hadn't broken and there was some song that we learnt and we had to go down to Stedford. So I went into town to do this to Stedford. And Mum said, she said, now after, I'm going to take you to Luna Park. You and your sister to Luna Park after. So we go together to Stedford. Mum and Christine are sitting in there with 200 other people and some kid gets up and does his bit and it's like, ladies and gentlemen, this is Brian Brown. He's going to sing such and such for us. And I came out, piano started, I opened my mouth, nothing came out. Terrified. Nothing came out. Nothing came out. And so they then went, look, we're going to let Brian take a break and we'll put a couple of other people and you go and have a glass of water, Brian, then come out and we'll do you again. Second time I came out, music started, opened my voice, nothing came out. That happened a third time. Nothing came out. And so I went off. And Mum said, I'm not taking you to Luna Park now.
1: Oh, no.
0: And to this day, I still can't, like, I think, I'm sure she felt for me. I'm sure she felt for me. But I think she also felt, that, you know, it's going to be a false feeling happy him going there and her for me. And so I never got to bloody Luna Park that day. And I do remember going back and all the certificates came for the different people with all our marks for the was name. And I got something like, you know, 10 for turning up, nothing for singing. But it did worry me, that event later on when I came to want to act, yeah.
1: Well, were you doing any acting as a kid? When did that come in the
0: picture?
1: Never
0: did any acting as a kid. Never did any. I never thought about being an actor. I was pretty smart at school. I got almost a maximum pass in the leaving certificate. And I was very good in maths. So I did on.

0: was Maths 1 and Maths 2 and got honours in them. When I left school, I remember thinking, what, school's over? I've got to do something else. I'd worked out the school was the best lurker you could ever have. All those holidays, I had friends. I mean, I knew how to pass. I knew what the teachers wanted. Teachers are obvious. You know, education department's obvious. They want this from you. Hey, I can give them that. But I loved being a part of something. Anyway, I had a scholarship to go to university, which I turned down.
1: Why? But, why?
0: Well, I knew if I went to university, it would be for a social reason. Because I didn't, there was nothing that had grabbed me I wanted to study. So I knew it would be there, and I knew I'd fail the first year, and that would have been a massive kick in the guts to my mother. So someone told me about being an actuary, which is a mathematician. AMP were taking people in where you could study and they'd pay and you study there. So the AMP gave me a job, and for 4 years I studied to be an actuary.
1: Were you good at it?
0: I knew from the day I walked in there that I was never going to be an actuary. I knew from the day I walked in there I was never going to be working in a company. A very funny thing happened within the first couple of days where a bloke that was above me told me that I couldn't wear a certain shirt that I had on that I thought was a wonderful shirt.
1: Can you remember what it looked like?
0: It was blue with yellow stripes down it. I'm indoors. I'm not even dealing with the public.
1: Well, it was too groovy for AMP.
0: It was his opportunity to show power. He was above me and it was petty. And I remember thinking then, wow, I ain't going to last too long where someone tells me what I can do. But I loved everything else about it. You know, I loved once again being amongst a lot of people and a big organisation. And the interesting thing about those big organisations, then they had clubs. They had like snooker clubs. They had, and one of the clubs they had was a drama club. And they sent a thing around this time. This was after I was being there for about 4 years. I think I was 21 or something. They sent this piece of paper around saying that anyone who wanted to audition for their end of year review, where they sort of sent up the bosses and they did other things, to come and audition. And once again, I thought it was a great opportunity for social, for people that I had never met in this huge company to know, meet. And so I said to a mate, let's go down to this. They were auditioning. We went down there and I handed a piece of paper and they said to my mate looked at it and he went, I can't do this. And he left. And so they said, look at this, then get up and read it and someone will read opposite you. And anyway, I did that and they said, okay, if you want to be in it, come to rehearsal tomorrow and you can be in part of the review. And it was the first time I couldn't wait to wake up and race to work the next day, because at the end of the day, I was going to do something that was really strange but really awakening. I wanted to do this thing, whatever this thing was, you know, pretend to be someone else.
1: What was it that was exciting to you about it? Was it being on stage? Was it the social life behind the scenes?
0: I don't know. I think it was the opportunity to express myself. I couldn't draw. I couldn't write. I hated English.
1: Did you?
0: Hated English. Couldn't get English. It meant nothing to me. The books they gave us to read had nothing to do with my lifestyle and growing up. Couldn't relate to it at all. Poetry was, I don't know, what is all that about? There was just nothing I could grab onto in English. And which is, you know, strange given that I've spent 45 years with the English language and scripts and books and everything else. I didn't get it. So Peter Weir asked me once, he said, what was it that happened to you when you started to act? And I said, the thing was, I got this feeling that the only time that I've ever got a feeling like it was when I scored a try at football. Some emotional thing went through me and that made me feel good, really good. Not that I didn't feel good most of the time, you know, I'm an optimistic sort of guy, but it made many things come together that made me feel good.
1: Is there something about growing up in Bankstown, a certain kind of attitude or character or bravado that you've got to have that helped you when you started standing out in front of other people on stage?
0: Look, I think everything to do with the bloke I am now is how I grew up. I lived out there till I was 25. In Panania, with Mum had one room with my sister and I had another room.
1: Till you're 25.
0: Even this is why when I was at the AMP, I'd get the train. I lived at home out in the suburbs until I was 25 when in fact I left because I sold my car, bought a ticket to England and intended to go and went around knocking on doors telling everyone I was an actor. That's when I left Panania. I think everything I am, I learnt growing up there. You know, like, I've been sophisticated in other ways. I've had opportunities to go to places and touch things that are truly wonderful and lucky. But I was thinking about bullying. They were talking about bullying the other day. You know, there was a bully that I came across bullies. There was a bloke that was up the road as a bully, and you start walking past and think, oh, please don't let him come out. Please don't let him come out. It scares me. It might hurt me or whatever. And you learn to either avoid him, find another way to go around, or to say something that would make him laugh. You learn to negotiate that part of life again. I learned that you better be straight up, you know, because it ain't going to wash pretending. Everyone was in it together. People looked after you, all that sort of stuff.
1: I mean, Paul Keating's another Bankstown boy, and he's got a kind of swagger that's not so dissimilar to you on screen.
0: When I saw the Keating lectures on television or whatever they were, those ones, I remember turning to Rachel who said, that was fantastic. I said, that bloke couldn't come from anywhere except the western suburbs of Bankstown. He's defined in that way.
1: So after you sold your car and cashed in all your checks and moved to the UK, how easy was it for you to get work acting?
0: Well, you've got to realise that there was 4 years before that where I really liked doing that review, and if someone told me about an amateur theatre in town that I could join called the Genesian Theatre. And at that time, I just decided that the people at AMP who were having the best time and had the smiles on their face were the salesmen. So I said, I'm giving up. I want to become a salesman. So I went on the road at the same time I joined the Genesian Theatre. Now, when I was on the road, the only thing that mattered was on the Friday getting the figures in. So I was suddenly involved with I gave up football. I gave up surfing. This thing overtook me. I loved being down there. I loved rehearsing things, doing all that sort of stuff. And so for 4 years, I got heavily involved in amateur theatre. And I remember at the age of 25 going, I've got to make a decision. I've either got to get on with my life and a career, or I've got to have a go at this. And I looked around, and in Australia, I'd go to the theatre, there'd be people doing American or English plays. And I thought, well, I ain't going to do that secondhand. I'm going to go to England and become an Englishman. So that's when I sold my car, bought a ticket to England, and started knocking on doors.
1: And with an English accent, is that when you were on stage?
0: As soon as I got off the plane, I realised that I had to speak differently. So every time I'd hear a word, I'd change it phonetically. For example, like if someone says, you know, if you say, what hour is it, mate? I heard what R, the letter R, hour became R, what R is it? So I started to change phonetically everything. And, you know, like once again, here's what I learned on the growing up in on the streets of Sydney, of Bankstown. I arrived in Mykonos on the way and there was other young blokes there and that. And I was talking to a young English bloke whose parents lived in Chelsea in a council flat. And he said, what are you going to England for? I said, I'm going to become an actor. And I want to be in the theatre. I'm going to become an actor. And he said, oh, my dad's in the theatre. I said, and like the ears pricked up, whoa, opportunity. So I went, oh, yeah, what's he do? He said, he's a fireman. Now, I found out that every theatre has a fireman, but they're influential. They're important people in the theatre. I just wanted to get into the theatre. I didn't care. I thought, I've got to get into the theatre if I'm going to be an actor in some way. So when I went, he said, look up my dad. So I did. I rang him. And he said, I'll send you down to meet the chief fireman. I went down to meet the chief fireman. He said, so you want to be in the theatre? He said, I can get you pushing scenery tonight at the Victoria Palace. Here's your union cards. Down you go. Started pushing scenery. While I was pushing scenery, there was a young actor there who said to me, look, to get a job, you've got to ride away to the provinces. You've got to get in the small theatres first. I rode to the provinces. One of the provinces came back and said, well, we don't have any room for you as an actor, but you can push scenery here. I thought, get out there, get a full-time job in it, something will happen. As it did, Timothy West, one of the great actors, came up there doing a series of plays. I got to know him, and I said, I want to be an actor. They were doing the Oz obscenity trial reading, and I said, and he said, you can play one of the parts. I did that, and the next minute I played a coughing orderly in the next play that he was doing up there.
1: A coughing orderly?
0: A coughing orderly. There was a play called National Health, and it had down there, it had coughing orderly. And I thought, they're going to have to bring an actor up from London and pay him to be a coughing orderly. I said, Tim, I can play that part.
1: I can cough.
0: I can cough. I can be the coughing orderly. I'm saving you money. But I was in a play with some very, very good actors. So I was getting my hours up. And then I went and did theatre and education, where I went around to the schools, two and three schools a day, doing stuff with the children. And then I came down to London. So I'd now been away for something like 18 months out of Panania. I then came down to London, and I read in the paper that they were looking for actors to go to with a major theatre company to go to the university.

0: sat in the wings while another actor was there. The other actor did his piece, and then he sang an aria. And I've got "When the Red, Red Robin Comes Bob, Bob, Bobbing Along" pretty badly.
1: But did you sing? Did something come out when you opened your mouth? That's the bigger question after you were Stedford.
0: And that's the thing. I walked out onto the stage, and there was Peter Hall sitting there. And she said, Brian's going to do Barone from Love's Labour's Lost. And he's going to sing "When the Red, Red Robin Comes Bob, Bob, Bobbing Along." And I reckon I was the only bloke that sang that there or anything like it. Peter Hall smiled. He got me to do the piece again. I went home. That night they said, "Would you like a year's contract with the National?"
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1: This week on Conversations, we're bringing you stories from our elders. And today, it's my conversation with actor and novelist Brian Brown.
3: Garrett Mundy in the Perth newsroom. Treasurer Jim Chalmers says artificial intelligence is the biggest economic transformation of our lifetime. The latest intergenerational report released today forecasts AI will play a pivotal role in increasing productivity and reducing gross debt. Mr. Chalmers says Australia is adopting AI at a higher rate than almost every G20 country, but says its risks must be managed. A 24-year-old man has been charged in relation to a stabbing in Joondalup on Saturday afternoon. Police say a man in his 20s was taken to hospital with serious injuries after he was found with stab wounds at a shopping centre on Lakeside Drive. The accused Yanchep man has been charged with being armed in a way that may cause fear and has been remanded in custody. And US Treasury Secretary says he's had a very successful meeting with Chinese officials on trade and AI. Scott Bessent has held talks with the Chinese Vice Premier in New York ahead of US President Donald Trump's summit this week with his Chinese counterpart Xi Jinping in Washington. Without giving further details, Mr. Bessent says they've agreed to meet again.

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1: This week on Conversations, we're bringing you stories from our elders. And today, it's the story of the actor Brian Brown. Brian, after working in theatre in the UK, you came back to Australia and appeared, of course, in Breaker Morant. What do you remember of your first day on the set of that film?
2: I remember that I had the worst moustache of any of the guys.
1: Were you singled out, do you think?
2: Bruce Beresford asked me to play this character, Hancock, and he said, you've got to wear a moustache. So I started to grow the moustache, and after about 3 weeks, I looked at it and I thought, this is dreadful. And I rang Bruce and I said, Bruce, do I have to wear a moustache? You know, I can play this role without a moustache. He said, Brian, this is a real character. This is a real bloke. You've got to wear the moustache. So I continued trying to grow this thing, and eventually I thought, you know what? It's not bad. It's not bad.
1: Give me a sense of it. Give me some descriptions.
2: Well, it was sort of like a caterpillar a bit. It was sort of, the hair was sort of out of everything, but like it was there. It wasn't, you couldn't see through it just to see my skin. There was hair going, but it was all a bit wobbly, but you know, it looked like
1: a
2: moustache.
1: Virility to it.
2: It looked like a moustache. And so I go down there for the first day of rehearsal, feeling pretty good. And in walks Rod Mulliner, the actor, and he has got this thing that's so beautiful and so shaped and whatever. And I sort of went, and then John Waters walked in, and John Waters had this thing. And I remember going into a real like, oh God, they've got moustaches and I've got this thing. And in fact, when the movie ended, I reckon within 5 minutes, I went into the toilet and I cut my moustache off and I thought, you know, like, and then I sort of thought, geez, I don't want any reshoots on this movie. I couldn't wait to get that off. I thought I looked so bad in that movie. And I also thought, you know, I saw a cut of the movie and I thought, oh my God, what a dreadful character. All I do is just throw out these lines all the time. And I thought, oh, well, you know, that's the end of me as an actor in film and everything. And I'd done a few films before that, but there was a, you know, it was going to be a pretty good film. And then the movie came out and people went, gee, I really like you in this. And then, you know, some agents in Hollywood went, oh, I really like you in this. We want to represent you. And it's like, wow, maybe I better look at that movie again.
1: Well, it was such a big international success.

0: this film about an Australian war story. Why did it resonate so much, Breaker Morant, do you think?
1: Well, I think the big reason for Breaker appeared at the right time because in America there was a thing called the My Lai Massacre from Vietnam, and a Lieutenant Kelly was the bloke who was the one that was going to have to pay for this massacre. And that's where it stopped, on a lowly officer. They didn't go after the big boys on it. And this was sort of the same thing. And it's interesting, like, a number of people, even today when I'll go somewhere, Vietnam vets that are American will come up and say, I really love that movie. And I remember reviewers saying to me in New York, you know, that great movie, you know, it's about the My Lai Massacre, isn't it? It's been fashioned for that. And I went, no, this is a true story of our own. So it really was at the right time for what was happening about Vietnam at that stage.
0: After Hollywood came calling, you ended up in a TV series called The Thornbirds. Mm. No moustache in that.
1: No.
0: Often not a shirt.
1: Often not. Well, I was a shearer.
0: I was watching some of it recently, Brian.
1: Now and again.
0: It's a little X-rated, some of The Thornbirds. For people who haven't seen it, how would you describe that story? It was such a big deal at the time.
1: Well, you know, it was Colleen McCulloch's book, which was massive all over the world. And an American company picked up the rights to it and turned it into 10 hours. And it was basically a love story between a young girl on an Australian homestead and her relationship with a Catholic bishop, and an illicit love story, which, of course, was why it was such a bestseller. And let me tell you, in Italy, they turn that on every Christmas and watch that. They love it there. You know, a cardinal with a young girl, yeah, you know, this is good. But she, when you know, she gets a few years older and he goes off to the Vatican, she meets a shearer that I play, and we marry and we have a child. That relationship doesn't work out because she's never really loved him. He's not the right man for her. But that was Maggie and Luke, and I was Luke and Maggie was Rachel Ward.
0: Did you have to learn to shear sheep for that film?
1: Yeah.
0: How hard was that?
1: Very hard. Shearing's one of those incredibly hard. You know, I remember the first time I started to do it, within like 10 seconds, sweat was pouring off me. It was so difficult in holding the sheep and doing it, the intensity of what you were doing. And I remember one day going, like, after a minute, I'd sheared the sheep and I had no sweat. I went, my God, I've just done that. But that took, you know, that was a, you know, every day for a couple of weeks before I started to actually was relaxed doing it.
0: And it was filmed in the States, though, set in Australia. How did they try to make it look Australian? Were
1: there
0: kangaroos?
1: Well, you know, the Yanks bought it. So they made it. They spent a lot of money on it. So they used Hawaii for Queensland because there's a lot of cane cutting and all that sort of stuff. They used that. We used a place called the Simi Valley outside of LA. Simi Valley in California was where the homestead Dragida was built. I think that's, these days, I think that's probably masses of houses all over there, but it was a very isolated area and looked like Australia, California and our outback the same.
0: Were there many Australians on set?
1: No, none. I mean, I was Australian, and another Australian fellow who was in Number 96, and I can't remember his name now, he played a character was sort of a mate of mine, Shearer. But, yeah, I was really the only Australian.
0: What were your first impressions of Miss Rachel Ward when you met her?
1: Good sort.
0: Is that speaking as Luke or speaking as Brian?
1: I would have thought speaking as Brian.
0: Is it true you read her palm early on?
1: I did.
0: It's a smooth move.
1: I did. I'd been somewhere. And someone, or I'd seen on, I was watching TV or something, told me that on a person's wrist, or on a girl's wrist, there's lines, and those lines will tell you how many children you're going to have. I've actually got a photo of this, and at some stage we're sitting in the shearing shed between takes, and we were talking about something, and I said, I can tell you how many children you're going to have, give me a hand. So I held a hand, and I went, you're going to have three children. And someone took a photo of me, and of course we've had three children.
0: How long after you met did you two get married?
1: About 9 months, I think. We shot that in the July. We got married in the April of 83, I think. Yeah, about 9 months, 9 or 10 months.
0: Your good friend Sam Neill has described that wedding as a mix of the most Australian and the most posh British guests you could imagine. Was it a good day?
1: It was a very good day. It was a very funny day. It was an unusual day. I mean, like, it was a terrifying day for me because I was getting married. And it was like I was scared witless, you know, like I knew this was big. I knew this was something that I was getting into that was big, you know. Marriage is something where you're with one person, you're going to have children, you know, like something was opening up. You know, I was 35 when I married and I hadn't contemplated it. I'd had relationships, but not ever with a purpose of going anywhere particularly. And I was struck by the enormity of what I was getting into. So I was pretty like fraught, but it was held at Rachel's mum and dad had a place in Oxford and we had the wedding there. And yes, you know, Rachel's mum and dad came from a certain area of society in England. And so there was, you know,

0: want to call it posh. It was some pretty posh people there, a few lords and stuff like that. And then I'd got a number of mates of mine came over for it. And people like Edward Woodward, who had done Breaker Morant, came up with Jenny Agutter, who these days probably people know her for Midwife. She was in the first National Theatre when I was there. So I had some English, Anthony Andrews, who I knew, who was in that great show with Jeremy Irons just around the same time as A Town Like Alice came out everywhere. And so I had friends there, and I had a number of Australian friends there too. The one huge regret that I have about that wedding was that I didn't have my mother, and it was my fault I didn't. I was shooting a movie at the time with Paul McCartney called Give My Regards to Broad Street, and Mum was getting on, and as Sam Neill says to me, he said, "You were totally spoilt by your mother." And I said, "No, I was never spoilt. I was idolized. And, you know, I meant a lot to her. But I knew I was in the middle of shooting this movie, and I had this one day off to get married. And if Mum came over, I couldn't look after her. I couldn't take her to do things. And so I talked myself into going, it's not a good idea. And I think it was very selfish on my part, in reality. I could have in some way made this work, but I sort of took an easy option. And she didn't come. My sister couldn't come because she was pregnant at the time. So it wasn't as though my sister could come with Mum. And so Mum didn't come. You know, Mum was great about it. And she wrote this letter. She wrote this letter to Rachel's dad that I got shown, saying, saying, "Look, I'm sorry I can't be there and everything. But please, please look after my boy, because he means a lot to me." Great Sheila.
1: And I'm sure she loved meeting Rachel when you guys came to Australia.
0: Anyway, I really regret that I didn't get her there.
1: You then made a host of Hollywood movies, Brian, including Gorillas in the Mist.
0: Which one?
1: The Gorillas in the Mist.
0: Oh, my goodness.
1: Did you expect to be filming out in the jungle with those gigantic animals?
0: No, I didn't. I was on Lord Howe Island with Rachel and my two daughters. As I arrived at Lord Howe Island, a bloke that ran the pub there or something said, "Listen, you've got to ring your agent in America." They'd sent a message through to there. We didn't have mobiles then or something. So I ring Fred over in America and he says, "Listen, mate, you've got to come. They want you to come over to London to talk with Mike Lapted, who's directing this film called Gorillas in the Mist, and Sigourney Weaver's going to play
1: Diane Fossey."
0: Diane Fossey. And so the script had got sent to me. I was able to read it on Lord Howe Island. And so we went back, and then I flew to London to talk with Sigourney and Michael, and we had a session where we worked some scenes together and stuff like that. And at the end of it, I said to Michael, "So am I doing this or what?" And he said, "Yeah." He said, "Well, you better go down to the production office and find out dates and stuff." So I go down to the production office, and I said to the lady there and the production manager, I said, "So when do you want me to come back and fly in to start here in London?" Because I imagine it was going to be shot in Pinewood. And I'd seen Greystoke, which was the story of Tarzan, which was all done in Pinewood and people dressed up in monkey suits and everything. It was fantastically done. And they said, no, you're flying into Kenya because then you'll go to Rwanda. We're going to shoot it in the jungles of Rwanda and where Dan Fossey had her research laboratory. What's her name there? And I remember thinking, oh, well, yeah, that's a good idea. More authentic, shoot it where it's meant to be in the area and everything. So we get, I fly over to Rwanda and they say, okay, so tomorrow we're going up to where the gorillas are. And I was like, what do you mean the real gorillas? Like, oh.
1: You thought they're going to be people in costumes there.
0: Yeah, we're going to the gorillas that are up there. I'm like, yeah, no, well, that sounds like a good idea, more authentic and everything. That's pretty good. And then we all start to, that morning, there was about 200 porters and all that going up the side of the mountain, walking for about 3 hours. And then some guards come out that guard the to try and stop poachers. And they got guns and that. And they come out and they say they're about 100 metres in there. So everyone stops there and about 20 of us go in a little bit where makeup's done. And then they say, well, only four of you can go in now. Sigourney, myself, the director of photography and the focus puller. Even Michael Apted couldn't go in. And Michael would say, this is what I want you to try and get today. Try and have something with the little ones or whatever. You know, each day there'd be something. But this is the first day. And so they say, well, now off we go. We'll go in. And I start to walk and there's a bloke.

0: there from karaoke, from the place, who's a researcher, got a pencil and paper, and he's with us, and we start walking in, and I'm looking around going, well, what about the guards with the guns? You know, like, aren't they coming with us? And it's like, oh, no, they can't go in there. And I'm thinking, so we've got a bloke with a pencil and a piece of paper if we get into trouble. What are we going to write him a note saying, hey, please don't do anything? Anyway, we walked in there, and we then walked towards looking for these gorillas. And I got to say, you know, it must have been 20 minutes later, half an hour later, when we started to get near one, I suddenly saw this face come around a tree about 60 metres away. And I've never, and I still don't think I've ever seen such power in my life as that head that came around and looked at me, you know, and it was a good 60 metres away, was so powerful. The eyes were so, you could just look straight through those eyes to somewhere else. It was, you know, for better or better, one of a better word, it was seeing God. It was extraordinary what I was looking into. And scary.
1: Today on Conversations, I'm with actor Brian Brown, who's telling stories from his big life in the movies.
2: Scary the whole time that
0: just
2: you were filming?
0: Just that power that I was going to be meant to be moving amongst. Because the idea was, we were to follow the gorillas, and they stop at a certain time. But you don't know whether you're going to follow them for 2 hours before they stop or what. And in that time, the idea then is you start moving amongst them. And I'm meant to be a photographer. And it's a camera that works. I'm photographing them. That's part of what my scene is. And this is the first day. And we get up there, and we now stop. And there they are. And it's like, okay, let's get the cameras together. Sigourney's there watching me while I'm meant to be. And I had to get up, and they said, off you go. So I've got the camera, and I now move amongst about 30 gorillas, main silverback and a couple of younger silverback. And I'm moving as close as you are. I'm moving around amongst them with a camera with my back to them, and I'm just thinking, I just got to go now. I just got to do it. I'm now the photographer amongst all these. But I was waiting for that hand, that paw, whatever, to grip me on the shoulder, to rip my head off, to hurl me off the mountain, you know, and I knew that the next day they'd say, oh, Australian actor, killed in Rwanda, gorilla, hurls him off mountain. Never happened before. But it didn't happen. And the thing was, if I was submissive, it wasn't going to happen. They didn't want to do anything to you. They don't eat meat. You're not prey. And as long as you don't do something that worries them with the little ones or something like that, they're not going to have a go at you.
2: No Bankstown takeaway.
0: You know, the interesting thing was I turned 40 up there, and this is how strange it all is, life. You know, if someone had said to me when I was in Panania, where do you think you'll turn 40? There's no way I'd have come up with a scenario of on top of a mountain in Africa called Rwanda, surrounded by a bunch of gorillas. I could have said the moon, and someone would go, yeah, that could be possible. We might have things doing that then. I would not have come up with that scenario.
2: How different an experience was making Cocktail to that film? What are your memories of that set?
0: I remember that as a lot of fun. My daughters were then about 5 and 3, and we went to Jamaica, and I had Rachel and my daughters, and we were in a, you know, Jamaica was lovely to be there, just the place and the music and the sounds and the place like that. So it was lovely to do that. We started filming in Toronto, and it was -35 degrees wind chill factor. So Rachel wasn't real happy sitting inside a hotel room with the two little ones while I'm going off hurling bottles and, you know, girls are screaming at Tom and I from being in the bar or whatever. And I'm coming home thinking, that was a good day. And she's going, take them. You know, I remember that very clearly. You know, it's funny what you remember. The thing that I so remember about that was the amount of work I put in to learning to throw bottles and glasses. And Tom put a lot, and I put a lot of work in. We got very good at it. Around my hotel room in New York and stuff, I'd have bottles and glasses everywhere. I'd get up in the middle of the night to go for a pee. I'd throw 4 bottles this way, 4 bottles that way, go and have a pee, 4 bottles, and get back into bed because you had to stay good at it.
2: Have you still got that skill?
0: No, but I know how to get that skill. Like with anything, it's repetitive work over and over and over and over, and then a breakthrough. And we got so good, we were hurling stuff over our shoulder, catching and doing things that no one had done before. The bloke that taught us had never done things in unison with someone else. We got very good. And in fact, that's, in a funny way, that's why that movie has sort of continued on, because it was really colourful, that side of it. Sure, it was a love story between Tom and that, and about celebrityhood was really what it was meant to be about, and ego, and, you know, I slit my throat in that because I'm really full of it. But I just remember that Tom found that. That was never in the script. And Tom went to a bar one night and saw a bloke doing that, and he came back and he said, why don't we make us like gunslingers? Why don't we make us have that? And the director went, wow, if you guys can learn it, do it. And that really is what sustained it. And truthfully, I used to, for 10 or 15 years after, I go to any bar in the world and I walk in and blokes are throwing them around. I walk in and they think they're seeing God and they drop things. And I've had so many free drinks around the world because of that movie. It's not funny.
2: Everything's going well for you in Hollywood. Why did you and Rachel decide to come back and base yourselves in Australia?
0: Yeah, I think the thing that is interesting about that is that people see that the progression has to be like that. I never saw it like that. When I sold my car and went to England to become an actor, that's what I wanted. And suddenly I was given that opportunity to be it, and people paid me to do it. So I'd achieve what I wanted. This was how I was going to be able to live my life. I didn't actually think I might be a broke actor or a wealthy actor or anything like that. I got to be an actor. Now, the practicalities of that would come to me later as I moved along in life, but I wanted to be an actor. So when we were over there and we were working, now remember, Rachel was English. She wasn't American. She enjoyed being in America because she liked it wasn't a class system. What you achieve yourself. And I went over there and people offered me jobs. But the first job I was offered in America, John Dygan was doing a film here. I'd done Winter of Our Dreams. He was going to do Far East. And I'd said, I'll do it. And at the time I was doing it, I got offered a job. I was going to do it in a month or two. I got offered a job in America by my American agent, said, you've been offered this by a major filmmaker. And I went, what's the dates? And he told me, I said, I can't do that. I'm doing a movie in Australia. And he said, well, what are your dates there? And I gave him the dates. And he said, well, see what. So he got in touch and he said, well, this one you're going to do will end just before that. And I said, oh, that'll be all right. He said, but they won't take an end date. If it goes over, it's going to. I said, well, then that would interfere with the movie I've said I'll do. And he said, well, what are you getting paid in the Australian movie? And I told him, and he said, well, you're going to get this, which was four times the amount or something, thinking that that was the answer to it. I said, yeah, but what you don't understand, Fred, is I've said I'm going to do this movie, so I can't do it. And so I didn't do it, and I came back. But I remember that was a lesson that I was presented with. Like, I was either going to go in a way where I had to put something in front of my decision, had to be made by something that wasn't that important to me. Something else was important to me.
2: It's clear talking to you, Brian, how important family has been, your mum, your wife, your kids. You were recently at the birth of your first grandchild.
0: Yeah, Matilda had a little Zan. We knew she was pregnant, Adam. She was a few days over. Well, of course we knew she was pregnant, but she was a few days over. Anyway, I'm out having dinner with Sam Neill, actually, and we're having dinner. And I get in the car to go home, and I think I'd better check my phone. And it's like this thing saying, where's Dad? Where's Mum? Anyone got any idea? Then all the kids are backwards and forwards on the one thing that we have together. I'm like, and of course, my hearing's not great, and I'd had it turned down because of having one. So they're all trying to get me to say, she's having a baby now, Dad. So it's like, oh, right, well, we better drive over there. And Rachel was meant to be sort of a helper. They got all these funny names. I don't know what it is now. Nona or Nona.
2: Doula.
0: She was going to be the doula or whatever. And so I said, well, we better get over there. I'll drive you over. So we get over to the new hospital and we go in there. There's this big room. There's a bath in there and bed and everything and a lounge and stuff. And so we get over there. And so during the course of the night, I'm sitting down in the lounge while they're going through all this stuff and Tilly's screaming and asking for bloody, you know, any drug that's going to get her through this. And you know, and then she has the baby and I'm still sitting there, you know, it's like no one told me to get out of the room. But the interesting thing is that Rachel helped deliver it and I was sitting behind her and patting and saying, everything's going to be good, darling. But Rachel said to me, I've never seen a baby be delivered. I'd seen three. You know, Rachel was like, wow, we're really quite something, us women, aren't we?
2: Brian, it's been an absolute delight to talk to you. Thanks so much for coming on Conversations.
0: Thank you. Loved it.

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0: I spoke with Brian Brown in 2019. And since we spoke, Brian has become a published author with his crime thrillers The Drowning and The Hidden. This conversation was made on the lands of the Gadigal, Turrbal and Yagara peoples. The producer was Michelle Ransom Hughes and the executive producer was Carmel Rooney. I'm Sarah Kanoski. Thanks for listening.
2: Good afternoon. This is ABC News. I'm Garrett Mundy. A Perth court has heard the offending of the former Bishop of Broome has had a long-lasting impact on his victims. David Webber reports.
3: Christopher Saunders was found guilty of 13 charges, including indecent assault and one count of sexual penetration without consent. The crimes against two young Aboriginal men occurred when he was the Catholic Bishop of Broome. Most of the offences involved one victim. During sentencing submissions, the prosecutor referred to one victim's account that he felt a sense of shame. The prosecutor said this type of offending had prolonged negative impacts. He told the court the impacts are real and long-lasting on an individual's development as they grow older.
2: The founder of the Southwest Safe Shark Group says water police should be able to destroy a shark on site after an attack. Keith Halnan says police should be authorised to carry high-powered rifles on their vessels and be able to seek ministerial approval to destroy killer sharks. Mr. Halnan's comments come following last Friday's fatal attack off Sorrento Beach in Perth's north. He's told 102.5 ABC Perth while white sharks are predatory and can remain in an area for days.
4: Water police should be having a high-powered rifle on board there and go straight to the minister and say, look, you know, we've got the shark here, here it is. They had it there on site. So they could have safely euthanised that shark.
2: A retired fisherman and ex-government drumline contractor, Graham Pateman, says drumlines don't work. Mr. Pateman says water police having the ability to carry high-powered rifles would allow for safer waters after attacks.
5: I don't think drumlines are the answer. It's proven that they're not. And there must be some way, perhaps a high-powered rifle or something on the boat.
2: Nationals leader Matt Canavan doesn't think a baby bonus is the right way to encourage more Australians to have children, favouring a change in tax settings instead. The latest intergenerational report released today predicts Australia's birth rate will drop faster over the next four decades than previously expected. Senator Canavan has advocated for more support for families, but says a one-off payment like the Costello baby bonus, which ran from 2004 to 2014, is no longer the answer.
6: I've pushed for a long time, going back to my first speech in Parliament, the idea of the income split, having our tax system treat families like they are a team, whereas currently our tax system treats people like individuals, and it's very hard then to combine yourselves into a team when you're trying to raise a young child and all the financial pressures that come with that.
2: A Sydney court has heard a former police officer accused of murdering Sydney couple Jesse Baird and Luke Davies 2.5 years ago disguised himself as an Uber Eats driver and used a key to enter the home of one of the victims to commit the crime. Sarah Gerethy reports.
7: Crown Prosecutor Brett Hatfield SC has told a pool of potential jurors that prosecutors will argue Beaulamar Condon developed an infatuation and obsession with Jesse Baird after a brief romantic involvement. He told the jury pool the evidence showed the accused began planning the murder in early 2024, including researching how to conceal the sound of gunfire and buying surfboard bags to dispose of bodies. He said the Crown would show how on the day of the alleged murders, the accused used a motorcycle helmet to disguise himself as an Uber Eats delivery driver and used a key to enter Jesse Baird's Paddington share house, where he shot both men. 15 jurors have now been sworn in for the three-month-long trial.
2: The mayor of the US city of Austin says he's not surprised that an ICE agent shot and wounded a man in Texas. The unidentified man is in hospital and anti-ICE protesters have quickly gathered at the scene. Federal immigration agents have been criticised for their tactics, which have resulted in several deaths across the United States. Democratic Mayor Kirk Watson says he's not happy about the incident.
8: And while I'm unhappy and I'm angry about it, I'm not surprised at all. It's happened in other cities with the nature of ICE and the way ICE is doing its business these days and the chaos that we see it performing and fomenting, there's no reason for us to be surprised by it.
2: Sport. Fremantle midfielder Murphy Reid insists the Dockers are embracing the added focus of AFL Grand Final week as the club tries to claim its first premiership in Saturday afternoon's clash with two-time reigning Premier Brisbane at the MCG. It's just the second time Fremantle has made the season decider, having fallen short against Hawthorn in 2013. Reid says it's a moment he's dreamt of since childhood.
9: Where everyone else would rather be, and we've spoken about embracing those distractions because, yeah, it's an exciting time for the club, an exciting time for us, and we wouldn't want to be anywhere else, and we've got amazing fans that will be up and about.
2: Mostly sunny in Perth this afternoon, a forecast top of 23 degrees. Right now it's 22.7. That's the latest from the ABC newsroom. It's now 12:05.
10: G'day, welcome to The World Today. I'm Andy Park, coming to you from Gadigal Land in Sydney. Nice to be with you. This Monday, Australia bids for a two-year seat at the UN Security Council. Our only competition so far is Finland. And stars like Celine Dion gather to honour legendary pop star John Farnham and help raise money for charity.
11: The chance to turn the pages over.
12: It's a special event, and the fact that it's fundraising for head and neck. My sister's had treatment for 17 years for head and neck cancer, and the work that field does is tremendous.
10: What kind of lives will your children and grandchildren have in Australia by the mid-2060s? That's the type of forecasts contained in the Intergenerational Report. It's a raft of the government's economic and societal projections released today, which shows Australians will live longer and have fewer children. Reporter Tom Lowry from Parliament House in Canberra joins me now. Tom, why is this data so important when previous predictions in reports just like these have turned out to be incorrect?
13: Yeah, Andy, it's a really good question, and it goes to kind of the purpose of these reports. Now, just for a bit of context, we've had, I think, 7 of these reports released in the last 25 years or so, all forecasting 40 years in advance. And doing so is just in principle basically impossible. For example, no one in 2002, when the first report was released under then-Treasurer Peter Costello, would have forecast 2 Donald Trump presidencies and the impact that has had on global politics. And we're only halfway to 2042 when that report was forecasting towards. But accuracy kind of isn't the point. These reports are often designed to ring alarm bells. They effectively say, here is how things might play out. These are the biggest risks we might face over the coming decades, coming generations, and these issues might require action. So this report today is doing just that, warning of significant challenges on the horizon.
10: And so what has Treasurer Jim Chalmers said about what's contained in this 2026 Intergenerational Report?
13: Look, the overarching message here is there are a ton of challenges on the horizon. Global instability, an ageing population here and elsewhere, weakening trust in democracy as well, just an increasing pace of change. But he says Australia is better placed than many other countries to handle them. This report points to the younger population here in Australia, lower debt levels, our position as a stable democracy, and also opportunities in AI. AI is a real top line in this report. It says it'll be a defining influence on the Australian economy and global economies over the coming years. But it does, of course, acknowledge the enormous uncertainty in forecasting the impacts of AI, because we don't yet know exactly what AI is going to look like and how it will be adopted within the Australian economy, what it's capable of, and what limitations we might place on it as it develops. But the report also somewhat relies upon Australia's economy adopting AI and AI succeeding, because a lot of the economic growth that the report forecasts over the next 40 years is underpinned by productivity gains, which are underpinned by adoption of AI. Now, on that, it says the economy will grow, but slower than it has in the past. It forecasts an average growth rate of 2% a year, not the 3% we've seen in the past. And it points to questions around intergenerational equity, the suggestion that younger people just aren't enjoying the economic opportunities that older generations were presented with. And just quickly, one example, it says if home ownership rates had remained at their 1981 levels, the most recent data available indicates around 250,000 more households aged 25 to 34 would own their own home. So that paints the picture. Things like home ownership are much more challenging for young people today and will increasingly be so going forward.
10: Let's take a listen to Treasurer Jim Chalmers here talking a little bit about how much AI will increasingly play a big role in Australians' lives.
14: The AI revolution is the most consequential new emphasis since the 2023 report and the biggest economic transformation of our lifetime. The productivity, investment and labour market impacts of AI will be dramatic. AI will play a pivotal role in reaching long-term productivity growth of 1.2% and higher if productivity gains accelerate over time.
10: That's the Treasurer, Jim Chalmers, there speaking on the release of the 2026 Intergenerational Report. And Tom, population's been a really big political talking point and policy point in the last few weeks, particularly the migration part of how we reach our population targets. What's in this report when it comes to migration and population?
13: Yeah, so some interesting insights here. On migration, it plays a fairly straight bat. So it assumes a net overseas migration rate of 235,000 on average over the next 40 years. That's roughly in between where the government expects the NOM to be at over the next 3 years. So really just kind of dead-batting that one. But there are some other interesting things on population. We're going to reach a total population of about 40 million people in 2066, just under 40 million. Now, that's a slower growth rate than we've seen for quite some time. And that report points to the fertility rate as the key thing there. Australians are just going to have fewer children. One fascinating tidbit, deaths are projected to outnumber births by the 2060s. That's a really key population indicator there, but that mark has already been achieved in countries like Japan, Germany, Italy and Korea. They're already at that point. That sparked a conversation here in Australia this morning. Should we bring back measures like the

0: baby bonus to try and increase Australia's fertility rate. No one's quite calling for that just yet. People like Matt Canavan have got other ideas around things like income splitting to try and encourage a higher fertility rate. Katie Gallagher, the government's finance minister, says the government is trying other measures to increase supports for people who are having children to try and get that fertility rate back up. Andy, that sparked a conversation this morning around, should we bring back measures like the baby bonus to try and increase the fertility rate? No one's calling for that specifically just yet, but there are some broad calls coming from people like the Nationals leader, Matt Canavan, that governments do need to more to encourage more Australians to have more children and keep that fertility rate at its current level or thereabouts.
1: In Canberra, Tom Lowry there. Well, it's tasked with maintaining international peace and security, a pretty tall order, particularly in the face of the complex geopolitical challenges the world is currently facing. So would you support Australia having a seat at the table on the UN Security Council? Prime Minister Anthony Albanese is in New York and has officially launched Australia's bid for a two-year term, flagging artificial intelligence and climate change amongst the issues we should have a voice in shaping on the global stage. Tanya Dendrinos has more.
2: A middle power seeking an influential seat.
3: Australia is a peaceful, stable, reliable partner.
2: Prime Minister Anthony Albanese launching Australia's campaign for a non-permanent seat on the United Nations Security Council. The term would span 2029 and 2030. The PM pitching the bid as an opportunity to play a role in shaping the global issues that matter to Australians.
3: One of the big challenges before the global community, which will still be there in 2029 and 2030, is how the world deals with the growth of artificial intelligence.
2: He's promised to always put Australia's national interest first, but of course the interests of our region are front of mind too.
3: The challenge of climate change is another one, where particularly for our Pacific neighbours, Australia having a seat on the table will be very important.
2: The UN Security Council has five permanent members: France, China, Russia, the UK and the US, with the remaining 10 seats filled by non-permanent members elected for two-year terms. Australia has already served on the Security Council five previous times, the latest in 2013 and 14.
3: I expect very strong support from Pacific countries. I expect strong support as well from our ASEAN neighbours. And as well, we have such strong relationships across the world, across Europe, across Africa, the Middle East. And I'm confident that we will be able to pursue this position with a very modest, when it comes to financial contribution, a very modest campaign.
2: So far, it seems the bid should be relatively uncomplicated, with Australia and Finland the only two nations which have nominated for the two available seats. Australia's last successful attempt cost more than $20 million. Shadow Minister Dan Tehan is the manager of opposition business. He told Sky News while the opposition supports the campaign, it wants to know the cost.
4: Absolutely, we back it in, but not whatever the cost. I mean, there's no need for them to be spending lavishly. It's uncontested.
2: So how significant is a seat, particularly given the veto power of the five permanent Security Council members? Christopher Michelson is a professor of international law and the director of research at Western Sydney University's School of Law.
5: The real value of a Security Council seat is not the veto. It is the ability to bring countries together, to defend international rules, and to make sure that Australia's voice is heard when major decisions are being made.
2: He describes Australia's last term as very successful, marked by a number of significant achievements.
5: Humanitarian access to Syria, very importantly for Australia, a voice in relation to the international response to the downing of Malaysian Airlines MH17. It also very successfully tabled in cooperation with Luxembourg and Jordan a matter of human rights violations in North Korea. And just generally speaking, it was a very good international citizen.
2: A secret ballot will take place in mid-2028. Australia will need a two-thirds majority of UN General Assembly members to succeed.
1: Tanya Dendrinos reporting there. Four horrific deaths in separate incidents over the weekend in New South Wales has brought the country's domestic violence crisis into sharp focus. The alleged killings happened across the state in the space of 48 hours. In three of those cases, men known to the female victims have been charged with murder. With many deaths like these preventable, experts say one of the highest priorities is teaching respect. And David Sparks has this story, a warning. His story does contain details that may be distressing.
6: After the deaths of three women and one child over the weekend, each case described by police as an act of domestic violence, people are looking for answers. Karen Bevan from the Response and Recovery Service Full Stop Australia says there's a disturbing trend.
7: So, you know, around one in four women, around one in eight men have experienced violence by an intimate partner or family member since the age of 15. So this isn't a problem happening outside our families and communities. This is happening to all of us.
6: New South Wales police are investigating each of the four deaths. On Saturday, a 90-year-old woman died after she was stabbed in her home in Bondi in Sydney. Her grandson has been charged with her murder. In Wagga Wagga, in the state's south, a 31-year-old man has been charged over a fatal stabbing of a 23-year-old woman. Police say they were in a relationship. In the state's Northern Tablelands region, a 37-year-old man has been charged over the death of a 70-year-old woman. And yesterday afternoon, a 5-year-old boy was found dead inside a car and two other children and a woman are in a critical condition after a stabbing in the Blue Mountains. Police say the 42-year-old mother of the boy is a suspect and her husband is not a suspect. Deputy Commissioner Peter McKenna.
8: I can't remember a weekend like this in my career. It is really overwhelming. What I will say is none of those relationships were known to us for domestic violence. There were no AVOs in place. They weren't on our radar at all.
6: According to Australian Femicide Watch, 52 women have been killed so far this year, allegedly at the hands of men. Patty Kinnersley is from Our Watch, an organisation trying to tackle violence by men against women.
9: The evidence does tell us that attitudes that excuse or condone violence and violence against women, gender inequality, so not treating women as equal, sexism, disrespect towards women, that these things create an environment where violence against women is more likely. And we know that we've really got to work closely with young men and boys to build healthy, respectful relationships and to challenge the harmful versions of masculinity that are underpinning violence against women. That's not a woke agenda. That's not being disrespectful to men. It's what's the community we want, all of us, women and men and non-binary people together, and how do we achieve that? It is going to be based in respect.
6: New South Wales Premier Chris Minns insists his government is taking the crisis seriously.
10: This is confronting and incredibly violent, but we can't become numb to the pain or the violence that we see. We still need to take action and commit ourselves across government agencies, law reform, our prisons, New South Wales Police and education and other aspects of government agencies, as well as across civic society, to confront domestic violence when we see it.
1: That's the New South Wales Premier Chris Minns, ending that report by David Sparks. And if you're in an abusive situation or know someone who is, you can call 1-800-RESPECT. That's 1-800-737-732. Andy Park with you. 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Just search for The World Today. Australia's illegal seafood trade is booming, costing illegal fishers up to $23 billion a year. The ABC's 7:30 program has been given exclusive access to a New South Wales fisheries operation, which involved random inspections of multiple seafood retailers. Kathleen O'Connor has the story.
11: Where did you say these were all from?
12: From Indonesia.
11: Have you got a record for them as well? Yeah, thank you.
2: In a suburb in Sydney's southwest, New South Wales fisheries officers have received intelligence that multiple retailers may be selling illegal seafood.
13: Please just run me the time now to get the receipt
14: for the bluefin and the two kingies.
13: And the two kingies, yeah.
2: 7:30 was invited on an operation as officers searched five seafood shops in Cabramatta. One of them is selling household items and fridges full of abalone.
15: Is all the seafood on the premises for sale?
16: Seafood?
15: Yes.
16: We sell the like abalone?
15: Yes.
2: Dan McGarity is one of the fisheries officers leading the inspections. He and his team seized 48 kilograms of abalone worth $4,000.
15: We had 14 packages of abalone that weren't labelled correctly. Under the regulations, there's specifications on what needs to be on the label, and the owner was unable to provide receipts of where the abalone was purchased from.
2: Illegal fishing is a growing problem across Australia, and government bodies along the east coast are trying to reel it in. Tara Moriarty is the New South Wales Minister for Agriculture.
17: This is really serious. We've got to protect the resource, we've got to protect our industry and our jobs, and we also want to make sure that seafood is protected and safe for people to eat.
2: Last week, Minister Moriarty introduced new legislation increasing fines of up to $44,000 for people caught engaging in the illicit seafood trade.
17: So restaurant owners and seafood traders have to be able to keep records of where and when they got the seafood, so that if something goes wrong and if the worst happens to consumers, it's easily traceable.
2: But it's not just New South Wales. Fisheries officers in both Queensland and Victoria are also seeing compliance numbers drop and worry about the health implications it has on the public. Travis Dowling is the CEO of the Victorian Fisheries Authority.
18: Yeah, things like abalone in Victoria, southern rock lobster, or you could have southern bluefin tuna. We call these our really high-value species, and then you've got your bread-and-butter species like snapper and King George whiting. We've had people catch, in summer, illegally take abalone, be selling it off the street on 40-degree days in plastic shopping bags, and, you know, you wouldn't want to eat that food. You know, it's been sitting in the sun for maybe a day or two without refrigeration. You're probably going to end up pretty sick. They're not legitimate recreational fishers. They're not commercial fishers. They're basically people who want to break the law and make a lot of money out of it.
1: That's Travis Dowling from the Victorian Fisheries Authority, ending that report by Kathleen O'Connor. And you can watch her full story tonight on 7:30 or later on iView. Well, staying in the sea, several beaches along Perth's northern coast are reopening today from a three-day closure after a fatal shark attack. Authorities have been trying to capture the shark responsible for killing a 63-year-old ocean swimmer. Isabel Massali prepared this report.
19: At Perth's Sorrento Beach, there's a growing collection of flowers around a no swimming sign as locals and loved ones pay their respects to shark attack victim Greg O'Neill.
20: I've just heard that he's a very nice man, a very fit man, and I know the group of men that swim, we do see them when we come down here for coffee, and they weren't even swimming that far out. Yeah. So, no, we're very shocked.
21: My sister and I came down. She was up from the bush, swam for a couple of hundred metres and swam back. An hour later, there's helicopters all over the place and, yeah, not good.
19: The 63-year-old was swimming close to the shore on Friday morning when he was attacked by a suspected 3-metre great white. His body is yet to be found. Fisheries Minister Jackie Jarvis issued a catch-and-kill order for the shark. She believes it's the first time in a decade that an order's been issued in WA.
22: In making that decision, I considered the exceptional circumstances of the attack, the hazard posed by the shark, and the potential recovery of coronial evidence.
19: But the Department of Primary Industries has now decided to withdraw its shark capture gear and stop the operation. In a statement, a spokesperson said there was no evidence of shark activity on Sunday and a significantly diminished chance of catching the individual shark. Dr. Brianna Lebusque studies public fear of sharks at Adelaide University.
23: This sort of idea of controlling the situation by removing the shark, it makes sense from that sort of psychological perspective. From a scientific perspective, though, there's no kind of scientific evidence to suggest that one particular shark gets sort of a taste for people and they're going to continually bite.
19: The state government will review its shark mitigation strategies and is considering using more drones to spot them.
23: The drone isn't, you know, always going to spot sharks. Different water conditions and things like that can also impact it. But there is some really strong evidence, and it has been working in some of the other parts around Australia as well.
19: Bond University shark bite researcher Dr. Daryl McPhee agrees.
24: I think it can make a good contribution, but obviously the Perth beaches with the reefs in close need to look at the efficacy of spotting sharks in those various circumstances, but it is certainly a very good thing to be looking at.
19: He says the state needs to step up its shark bite mitigation efforts.
24: They probably do need to look at having all the cards on the table, all the options open, which is what Queensland and New South Wales have done, and have another think, because this won't be the last. This won't be the last bite.
19: In a statement, the Sorrento Surf Lifesaving Club said its thoughts and deepest sympathies are with Greg O'Neill's family, friends, and loved ones, and his friend who was with him at the time of the attack. The club is considering what additional measures may be appropriate and said that will be guided by expert advice and the safety and well-being of our members and community.
1: Isabel Massali there. Finally today, around 120 performers, including Jimmy Barnes, Richard Marx, Celine Dion and Hugh Jackman, gathered to celebrate the music of Australian rocker John Farnham last night, all in the name of charity. 5,600 Australians are diagnosed with head and neck cancer every year, and the concert aimed to raise much-needed funds. John Farnham was unable to attend his own tribute concert, sharing in a statement that he needs round-the-clock care and oxygen in his health battle. Kimberly Price has the story.
19: The songs of John Farnham have a special place in the hearts of Australians. And while the 77-year-old can no longer perform after battling mouth cancer, musicians from his storied career and fellow singers like Grammy Award winner Keith Urban descended on Melbourne's Rod Laver Arena to pay tribute to Farnsie.

0: news came that the star is receiving 24-hour nursing care, his fans rallied behind him.
1: My sister's had treatment for 17 years for head and neck cancer, and the work that that field does is tremendous.
2: My mum went through throat cancer, which hers was the same, and it was life-changing for her.

0: things that upset you.
1: Performing at the tribute concert alongside the likes of John Stevens and Kate Sobrano was Gamilaroi performer Mitch Tambo.
2: Flawless, incredible, epic talent, but beyond that, an absolute epic human being. And I think that's the thing that's going to continue to be talked about, other than his incredible music, for generations to come, is what a man, what a gentleman.
1: John Farnham's family shared it took the singer months to give his blessing for the concert, but what got him over the line was supporting the Head and Neck Cancer Australia Foundation, the organisation that supported him through his own cancer journey. Nadia Rosen is the charity's CEO.
3: We launched our own fundraising and awareness campaign called Lend Your Voice. That's going to be a fundraising and awareness appeal that continues over the next 12 months. So we'd encourage anyone, if you want to support Head and Neck Cancer Australia, please hop online to lendyourvoice.org.au.
1: Head and Neck Cancer Australia dentists were at the concert and at Melbourne's Bourke Street Mall performing oral health checks to raise awareness for the lesser known types of cancer.
3: There's no screening for these cancers, so the more people know the signs and symptoms, they can often be really benign, you know, an ulcer in your tongue and a neck lump. But if those kind of signs and symptoms hang around for more than a few weeks, it's really important to get them checked. Make sure that they're nothing sinister.
1: Funds from the concert will go towards supporting the charity's free national helpline and people battling cancer, an important cause for many of Farnsey's fans.
4: Very emotional. He is our voice. He's always been my voice, and he'll never walk alone.
5: Celine Dion there. She's had her own health problems, hasn't she? She's performing You're the Voice last night at the concert. That report by Kimberly Price. And that's all from the World Today team this Monday. Thanks for your company. Hope you can join me at the same time tomorrow. I'm Andy Park. Have a great afternoon.

0: smart conversation, good company, and the people bringing arts and culture to life. 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
1: Yes, oh boy, have we jumped on the bandwagon. ABC Fremantle, certainly a lot of excitement as Freo fans hit the road to the MCG. Ah, Fremantle's second grand final appearance, the station for the day. Who knows how long, ABC Fremantle. Lots coming up on Afternoons. If you're a fan of the television show The Voice, you might remember this singer.

0: You'll hear from Carice Eden a little later in the show. First up, we're going to celebrate Australian female songwriters, performers. There is an event I'll fill you in on taking place right here in Perth. It is Monday, so just a reminder, Tech Talk will be happening in about an hour. If you've got a device playing up or can't watch the footy on your television, Gianni De Giovanni will be in the studio, 1300
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0: Yes, Slim, ABC Fremantle. 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
2: It's going to catch me by surprise all day, isn't it?
0: It is.
2: Sunny weather out there, Joe. Top of 23 degrees forecast. Tomorrow, mostly sunny, 22. On Wednesday, a shower or two, 21 degrees. Right now in Perth, 23.4.
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2: I knew you were going to do it that time. There are a few things happening on the roads, Joe. A crash on the Kwinana southbound. This is before Anchortel Road in Wandi. Right lane blocked and police are on site. There's another crash on Mounts Bay Road westbound. This is before Hackett Drive in Crawley. And a serious crash on Pinjar Road. That is closed in both directions from Joondalup Drive to Galileo Avenue in Tapping. Emergency services are there. Seek another route if you can. And there was another problem causing a few issues early on in Claremont. Osborne Parade eastbound closed after Stirling Highway. That's been cleared now, so no traffic delays. Things are returning to normal there.
0: Thank you for that, Slim. And as everybody has been talking about and referencing, something very big happening in Melbourne this weekend, isn't there? And it has prompted so many of you to embark on a road trip, make your way across the Nullarbor. It is one of those epic journeys, and some do it because they just like a good road trip. It's one to tick off the list. Others do it for a very specific reason, to see something significant like the Dockers vying for AFL glory. Or maybe you've crossed the Nullarbor because you were moving to the eastern states to start a new life in a new place. So we would like today your most memorable Nullarbor road trip. How many times have you done it? What was the most interesting thing you have seen? And how rough was the going back in the day? You know, it was not always such a well-paved road. And if you're one of the diehard Dockers fans making the trip and want to tell us who you're travelling with, give us a call to 1300 221025. Slim, you have spent a bit of time on part of that road.
2: Look, not too much though, Joe. I've done the trip once. I think I was a teenager. I remember because I get car sick, I was spewing into a bag most of the trip in what felt like 40 degrees. So I was scarred for a few years. But yes, if you're heading across the Nullarbor for the match, then we'd love to know, are you a first timer at the Nullarbor journey? Or are you an old hand?
0: Oh, yeah. Let's try and find a first-timer and an old hand. Somebody
2: Definitely,
0: who's done it. I don't know. I'm sure there's plenty of people.
2: And maybe the old-timers have got a few words of advice to share with the first-timers about what to look out for on the Nullarbor. Is there anything interesting to see? Your favourite memories of the trips you've done?
0: I think I remember when I was talking to Nadia earlier, Chris the truckie had been in touch, and I think he's done it many, many, many times. So if you are a seasoned Nullarbor traveller, get in touch. How many times have you done it? And share your wisdom and words of advice and what to look out for anybody who's attempting it for the first time.
2: Yeah, let's do a count so you can put me down for number one trip.
0: Somebody will be able to beat that.
2: Yeah, I think so. Let's bring up the tally.
0: I think that will happen fairly easy, Slim. 1300 221025. If you are a seasoned Nullarbor traveller, tell us how many times you've done it. And if you're going for the first time, listen out. Hopefully some advice coming up for you. It is 25 minutes to one. You're listening to 102.5 ABC Fremantle today. Some music for you now, but do get in touch, particularly those of you who've made the journey many, many times.
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0: Oh, and Roscoe, who's just sent me a message saying, goodbye, too much talk of the Dockers. 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

0: to get into on Afternoons. 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

0: Elton John at 20-1. Just back to the Nullarbor for a tick, and do keep your stories and calls coming. Chris the truckie delivered, and Chris has just sent through a photo of the skies with the Nullarbor Roadhouse in the corner of the image, but just these expansive, almost flaming skies that you can witness if you are travelling over the Nullarbor. I'm still looking for somebody who has made that crossing many, many, many times. We want you to share your advice and what to look out for the newbies that are heading over for the Dockers. Now, I want to fill you in on this country's first ever chamber musical festival dedicated entirely to music written by women, because it's all taking place right here in Perth. From the 8th to the 19th of October, Hear Her Now is going to bring together professional musicians, also emerging artists and community performers. And to tell you all about it, Stephanie Nichols, who is the artistic director of the Mirabilis Collective, who are presenting the festival. Hello, Stephanie.
1: Hello, Joe.
0: We need to break from the footy talk for a minute to move on to music. So thank you. There's a few people going, enough footy, so we're giving them something else to ponder. Why a chamber music festival dedicated entirely to music written by women?
1: Mirabilis has been putting together concerts for the last 3 years, a series of concerts, and we've also been doing community outreach work with schools. And we just thought it was great to lift the scope and scale, because there's nothing more like focusing on something like this by having lots of events in a small time. So, yeah, we're a chamber music ensemble, and we perform music that's been written by women, and we are always astounded at the range of music there is. So in order to
0: showcase it,
1: exactly, that's what we're doing.
0: And for world premieres, because we are lucky enough to have some formidable composers and songwriters right here in Western Australia, but your program spans more than 900 years of music. So give us a sense of that range over those many, many centuries.
1: There was, in 900 years ago, there was an abbess, Hildegard von Bingen, who wrote these beautiful chants. If you imagine being in a cathedral and hearing this just esoteric music just drifting over, well, Hildegard wrote that music, and we're performing one of her works. And then there's music all the way through the classical era into the Romantic era, which is the 18th century, music by Clara Schumann and Fanny Mendelssohn, who was the famous Mendelssohn's sister. And
0: often sort of, you know, forgotten, as so many were.
1: Absolutely. Encouraged to write music as a hobby, as a trifle. And then there's all these women who wrote music under male nom de plumes because they didn't want to be discovered that they were doing something that perhaps was frowned upon. And then you've got incredible Australian works that we're really showcasing, and that includes our four commissioned works, four world premieres for the festival.
0: I'm going to give everybody a taste, Stephanie, of the kind of music that is going to be performed, because you were kind enough to record a little bit of the rehearsal that you were doing yesterday, which includes a performance of Deborah Cheatham, the remarkable Deborah Cheatham's work, Voices of the Land. This is what it sounds like.

0: One of our most acclaimed composers. But tell us about that work, Bunjil Nalingu.
1: Yeah, we're really thrilled to play music by First Nations artists. And Deborah Cheatham has been such an extraordinary visionary as far as getting First Nations music into the classical canon. And it's a huge privilege to play her music. And that one is all about a place. And for me, that's what so much of this music is about. It signifies stories, our stories, or stories of the place where the music was written.
0: There is a chamber music festival taking place next month from the 8th to the 19th of October. It's called Here and Now. And at its heart, it's about celebrating the music written by women over many, many centuries. And talking about this place, something that caught my eye, Stephanie, is a very personal story that comes from the Wheat Belt. Tell us about Jan Smith and Kay Weaver. I think they're both in their 70s.
1: They are. We met Jan and Kay in a project we did in Narrogin and Wagin earlier this year. It was called Her Sound, Her Story. And in this project, we encouraged local women to write songs. And then Marabalus Collective arranged them so that we could perform them with the women. And we had this incredible celebratory concert where we all performed together. And these two songs by Kay and Jan, both in their 70s, when we were performing them on the night, I thought, these are such awesome songs.

0: songs. They're so beautiful. And our arranger, who is our daughter, my daughter, our daughter, someone else had her as well, Julia Nichols, she arranged them so beautifully that I invited Kay and Jan on the spot to come and perform at our opening concert, which is a concert celebrating music that's been written exclusively by West Australian women.
1: And what do the songs talk about? I mean, how do they share these two women's love of the Wheat Belt and their connection to it?
0: Kay's song she actually wrote the poetry some years ago. It was about when she was going through a particularly difficult time, and the song talks about, has a kind of an optimistic, hopeful ending, which I think is really beautiful. And Jan's song was actually written about a protest that she attended back in the 80s in the Terania Forest, where she was protesting logging. And it's a real folk quality. And Julia has arranged it with me playing an oboe line over the top. So it's got a very haunting quality about it. And they're just so beautiful, such beautiful songs. And we're so thrilled that both Jan and Kay will be performing them on the night.
1: And I do want to just sort of point out that is what is at the heart of so much of what you do, Stephanie, with the Mirabilis Collective: bring together emerging musicians and place them on stage with professionals at sort of the height of their power. And then it's a lot about mentoring and sharing knowledge. And it's a wonderful opportunity for younger emerging artists and musicians to learn and share.
0: It's really important to us that we not only transfer knowledge to younger musicians, but I'm always astounded how much I learn from them. So for our opening concert, we are featuring a young 16-year-old viola player, Jessica Casey. And Jessica is performing in the Mirabilis Ensemble. And we rehearsed with Jess yesterday, and her insights to the music are fantastic. And I love that exchange of ideas. I love giving young women the confidence to be able to speak up and give their ideas. And that's what I really hope for Mirabilis. And I think we're achieving it.
1: A different perspective, and yeah, we can all learn from those different perspectives. We have already mentioned the four world premieres, but there's something in the program for the littlies. You've got the Aussie Carnival of the Animals, a family concert. What's happening there?
0: So we've taken music by a range of Australian women, and we've put it together in a lovely story about Karak the cockatoo discovering all of these animals on his way to finding a carnival. So Saint-Saëns may have written the Carnival of the Animals, but we've got an Aussie twist on it.
1: Even maybe a West Australian twist on it. Stephanie Chookers, for your Chamber Music Festival, the first in this country dedicated entirely to music written by women, and great to talk to you again.
0: Thanks, Jo.
1: Stephanie Nichols there, who is the artistic director of the Mirabilis Collective. And hear her now. The festival is going to take place from the 8th to the 19th of October. There are free events, there are ticket events, there are things for young people. Make sure you check out the program. It's 10 to 1. I'm going to come back with your calls. We have managed to discover a few of you who are very experienced when it comes to crossing the Nullarbor.
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3: Three new adventures for young readers. 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
4: Want to bite their toes? 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
1: Now, as I was just saying, we've been asking how many times you've driven across the Nullarbor, with many Dockers fans making the journey this week. And if it is going to be a first trip for you, maybe Rick's got some advice. G'day, Rick.
6: Hi, Joe. How are you?
1: Very well, thank you. Well, how many times?
6: It's about 14. The first time was, so that's crossings, not over and back. So, you know, that's actual crossings. So the first time when I was 16, I actually drove my first car back from Adelaide to Perth with my mum in the passenger seat. I didn't let her drive. The last time was only a few months or a couple of months ago, and I'm 62. So I've been doing it for a while. And actually, I attended. You did the an interview with Goldie a couple of weeks ago, with the for the 50th anniversary of the Border Run. I did that as well.
1: Oh, that, I love hearing about that. Yeah. The bonkers. What is it? The cake in the tin that's been around for decades, and you take
6: the
1: it.
6: Pudding.
1: With... Yeah. So you've done it on a motorbike too, then?
6: Yeah. So so six of those, or six or seven, or something like that, is been on a motorbike.
1: Oh.
6: And honestly, I reckon the bike trip, the motorbike trip, is so much better than in a car. So much better. You see more, you experience more, and that's generally riding a motorbike anyway. So
1: anything in particular, Rick, that for the newbies attempting it for the first time that they should know or look out for? Or
6: yeah, you absolutely have to stop and look at the bike and look at the bike, so looking directly south, and then turn around and look north, and you realise you're looking at all of Australia.
1: The sense of scale of this country. Do you know what? Chris the truckie, Rick, has sent a message saying they could potentially see whales jumping as they drive across the edge of the Great Australian Bight. Watch out for rocks with legs, wombats. They hurt cars badly and often walk away. Kangaroos, be careful of them at dawn and dusk. But generally,
6: So that's what I would now in these sort of older years. I'm probably a bit smarter. There was no way I would travel outside of those hours. So after dawn and before dusk.
1: Good on you. Words of wisdom from Rick, who's done it 14 times, six on a motorbike. Thanks for the call, Rick. Now, Rod, how many times have you made the crossing?
7: Oh, hi. Look, it was just twice, once in 1974 when it was unsealed in an old combi when my girlfriend then was coming through to Perth, and then again in 91 when we bought a car back from Easter from my mother-in-law's car. But our memory of the first trip was in the van, was arriving at what we thought was sounded like a paradise, which was Ivy Tanks. And when we arrived, it was just a roadhouse in this massive great car park. And we arrived at, I think it was about 8:45 in the evening. And we went in hoping to get a sandwich or something to eat. And the chap said, sorry, we're closing. And as we got back to the van, he turned the generator off and it went pitch black. We grabbed a torch to try and find the toilets, which were just sheds. And my wife's was the luxury one because it actually had a car tire on top of the oil drum. So that was the memory of that. But what you've got to do is take your time to look at the scenery. And unfortunately, we keep saying we've got to go back and take our time next time rather than just sort of
1: hurry across.
7: Drive straight across.
1: And a much gentler journey than 74 in a combi where might have been a few bumps along the way.
7: Oh, yeah, but we, it was a different time of our life then. So it was all an adventure, I think. I can remember coming to Perth. My wife had lived in, and it was from the country in New South Wales, but also lived in Sydney. But as we came down to the Great Eastern Highway, Perth then didn't have that many high-rise towers, and you had that flat view going through from Great Eastern, coming down Greenmount Hill, and it was just completely flat through to this little town.
1: Tiny town, and look how it's changed over the decades.
7: Yeah, and she just said to me, oh, what have we arrived at? And of course, we've been here ever since.
1: Oh, Rod, good memories. Thanks for the call. Jeff, you've done it a few times. What's most memorable for you?
8: I've done it five times. The most memorable for me is going across the Nullarbor west to east, getting to a really, really nice photogenic area just on sunset, set the camera up, tripod, took the photograph, got to Adelaide, no film in the camera.
1: Oh, no.
8: Spewing about that.
1: Oh, Jeff.
8: Yeah, I didn't think to check that. But I've also got a photograph of my dad and my mum when they drove over in 62 or 63. And there's a photograph of Dad kissing the bitumen around about Norseman, and they did it in a VW Beetle.
1: Oh, we've had a combi, a VW Beetle. I've got Bradley on the text line who cycled across the Nullarbor, and so many people remembering, you know, doing it back in the day and moving here. So, Jeff, hopefully you'll get that perfect shot the next time you cross.
8: That'd be smart. Thank you.
1: Good on you. I've got somebody saying Bunda Cliffs is an absolute must. Steve, what about you? Memorable trips across the Nullarbor?
9: Yeah. Hello. My wife and I and our three kids did the Nullarbor in 2012. And the wonderful thing about that trip was that we were a bit sports nuts. And to time the break, if anybody's got kids in the car, was to take a golf stick and a golf ball and do the Nullarbor golf course.
1: Ah.
9: And we did every second hole because that timed our breaks perfectly.
1: Now, Steve, this is the world's longest golf course. For those unfamiliar, just give us a sense of how it works, how far apart the holes are.
9: Rightio. Well, if you're starting from here, the first two holes are at the Kalgoorlie Golf Course. So, look, if people don't want to pay the money, you can skip that, but there's something wonderful about doing that. But every second hole timed, it was about 150 or 200 kilometres between them. And we found that was a perfect stopping time to stretch your legs and, you know, go out and get some fresh air. So, they're clearly marked. You can get them, follow them on Google. And then the last hole or two are at Ceduna. So we did every second hole going over and every opposite second hole coming back. So we played every hole either one direction or the other.
1: Or the other. Oh. And a great way, as you just noted, to keep the kids entertained. Steve, thank you very much for that. Robert from Kingsley says he's going to be crossing for the eighth time next week. And his advice, enjoy the ride, smell the roses, and never, ever say, are we there yet? Yeah, for anyone with kids in the car, Robert, good advice. Mal's done it 27 times. And Mal and his partner have ridden their motorbikes around the country twice. And in his view, the Nullarbor provides a unique drive for those who want to see a great part of this country. Craig's done so many trips, and the first one was when he was three. Says it was dirt from Norseman to Eyre Peninsula. Most memorable, following the railway from Kalgoorlie to Woomera. And Tony, you have crossed the Nullarbor so many, many times. I'm going to come back to some more of your advice and stories after the news. We will, of course, play Slim Pickings and Tech Talk still to come.
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12: Good afternoon, Jonathan Hopper with ABC News. A Senate inquiry has recommended control of a key 000 function be removed from Telstra and nationalised to avoid further outages. National Consumer Affairs reporter Michael Atkin has more.
13: The parliamentary inquiry was prompted by last year's Optus outage, which resulted in hundreds of calls failing to reach 000 and has been linked to two deaths. The committee has made 11 sweeping recommendations for change to restore public confidence. That includes creating a new national authority to answer 000 calls. Currently, that's done by Telstra, mandating domestic roaming, introducing strict performance and reliability standards with automatic compensation for those impacted by outages, and creating the ability for someone in an emergency to text message 000 for help.
12: A man in his 60s has died more than a week after he was hit by a car riding his bicycle in Northam, east of Perth. Police allege a 51-year-old motorist failed to stop after hitting the man on Peel Terrace Bridge in Northam just after midnight last Saturday. The cyclist sustained critical injuries and was receiving treatment at Royal Perth Hospital prior to his death. The driver was charged with failing to stop and ensure assistance was received, failing to report an incident occasioning grievous bodily harm and no authority to drive. He's due to appear in the Northern Magistrates Court next month. The gang crime squad has charged a 24-year-old man in relation to a stabbing on Saturday afternoon in Joondalup in Perth's north. Police say a man in his 20s was taken to hospital with serious injuries after he was found with stab wounds at a shopping centre on Lakeside Drive around a quarter past four. The 24-year-old Yanship man has been charged with being armed in a way that may cause fear and has been remanded in custody. He's expected to face the Joondalup Magistrates Court today. An eclectic group of WA state MPs has penned a letter to Prime Minister Anthony Albanese urging him to impose stronger safeguards on artificial intelligence. Callum Lidlow reports.
10: 21 MPs yesterday signed the open letter, including One Nation's Phil Scott, Liberal Liam Staltari and the Greens' Sophie McNeill. They're calling for more monitoring and stricter regulation of AI and have asked the Prime Minister to support international moderation of AI development. The group notes the benefits of AI in science and medicine, but cited warnings from experts and industry whistleblowers that an AI arms race could have catastrophic consequences. While the group says the letter was not written with partisan intent, no Labor MPs have signed it.
12: The state Labor government has been contacted for comment. Two men have been jailed for 12 and a half years for their role in a massive illegal cannabis scheme in Victoria. Christian Silver reports.
14: In February 2022, police swooped in on a farm at Talamba near Shepparton. They found two huge greenhouses containing more than 8,000 cannabis plants, which weighed in excess of 5 tonnes. The county court heard Dai Dao and Kwok Tran helped grow and maintain the plants, which could have had a street value of up to $26 million. Today, the pair were sentenced to more than 12 years in jail. County Court Judge Pradeep Tawana said the men were not the ringleaders, but their work could have yielded mouth-watering profits for those in charge. Three others arrested skipped bail and remain on the run.
12: In sport, Fremantle midfielder Murphy Reid has described the feeling of preparing for a grand final in just his second AFL season as surreal. The Dockers face Brisbane at the MCG on Saturday afternoon in just their second grand final, having lost to Hawthorn in 2013. Reid says the club is embracing the moment and the hype surrounding the occasion.
15: For me to obviously come into such an amazing club and, yeah, compete in the back end of last year as well and bring that form into this year and be in such a successful side with so many amazing players, it's pretty surreal and, a bit of a pinch myself moment.
12: Western Australia's weather, possible showers and thunderstorms over central parts of the interior, the far northern goldfields and adjacent inland Gascoyne. Chance of an afternoon shower over the north and west Kimberley. In Perth, mostly sunny today with a top of 23, light winds becoming west to southwesterly 15 to 25 kilometres per hour in the early afternoon, then turning southerly 15 to 20 kilometres per hour in the late afternoon. The week ahead, tomorrow, Tuesday, mostly sunny 22, Wednesday, shower or two and 21. Right now in the city, 22.8.
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1: Yes, yes, the station is Fremantle. A very, very exciting weekend for Dockers fans coming up. And Paul the Postie. Yes, I am jumping on the bandwagon. I got rather excited watching both games. Definitely supporting Frio. We have been talking about trips across the Nullarbor in light of all the Dockers fans who are going to be heading over and so many of you getting in touch with advice and memories. Chris the Truckie's just told me he has done the paddock, as he calls it, in excess of 300 times, but reckons there's drivers out there that would have done it thousands of times. And I've got Wendy on the line because Wendy has a piece of memorabilia that she sent through to us. Good afternoon, Wendy.
16: Hi, Joe.
1: Tell us about your grandfather, Roy Pierce, and when he set off on his motorbike.
16: Well, he set off on his motorbike on Sunday, October the 7th, 1928, and he's written in his diary, "Will always be remembered as the day we started our holiday and tour." He left on that day at 7 a.m. from Vic Park, his parents' home, and he was 24 years old.
1: And this image that you have sent through, it's just it's fabulous. A piece of history, these young blokes. And, I mean, it just shouts 20s, doesn't it? Sitting on their bikes, about to head off on, I imagine, what became an epic adventure.
16: Absolutely. So he's just written things like, on that first day, after covering a rough road, we stopped at Meckering, had a chat, and then a little later he talks about having a yarn to some people. So I've got a diary that he's written in every day, just a little old exercise book.
1: Can you tell, I don't know how closely you've read it or if it comes to hand, how long it took he and his friends to get across?
16: I've been trying to figure that out. All what I've seen on the last page, Joe, which might give us a bit of an idea, is that they made it back from, on the return from Melbourne, which was 2,240 miles, he had the pleasure of riding all the way and covered the distance in 10 days.
1: Wow.
16: And that was, they came home at the end of December.
1: So from October to December, the adventure took
16: and they
1: place.
16: Went to Yass in New South Wales to try and find some family. But there's one very funny story, Joe, that I've got a piece out of the newspaper from 1977. Apparently he and his mate bought a fruitcake at a place called Warulla in South Australia. And they noticed on the box after they were trying to eat it that night that it had been made in 1924 and this was 1928. So when my grandparents drove across the Nullarbor again 50 years later, they stopped at the shop and the same man was still in the shop. So my grandfather said, "Oi, you owe me some money." This is in the newspaper in 1977.
1: Oh, what history, what history. Thank you so much for getting in touch, Wendy. Oh, brilliant. So Wendy's grandfather, Roy Pierce, set out in 1928 from Vic Park on his motorbike and set off to cross the Nullarbor. Oh, that's fantastic. Tony, you have done it many, many times. Good afternoon, Tony.
17: Yes, hi, Joe.
1: And in quite a few different vehicles. So we've had a combi, I think in the 70s you went over in a Peugeot, is that right?
17: No, yes, a large sort of Peugeot 403 at the time. It was a really heavy car, but there's plenty of room in it for me and my dog. And so we went all the way from Victoria to Perth in the end. I'm not sure how long it took, but it was just a good trip, I think. And so I got to Perth late one night, and I think I've written to you there that I sort of like encountered one-way streets for the
1: Hay
17: first
1: Street.
17: Time in my life, I think. And I went up Hay Street all the way from the CBD right out to Subiaco. That was quite an adventure to get there in the end.
1: Well, you clearly enjoyed the trip, having done it so many times.
17: Yes, I did,
1: and staying over
17: it was
1: here.
17: Really fantastic.
1: You're a sand groper now.
17: Well, I sort of feel like I'm qualified to sort of call myself that. So maybe, yes, it's sort of 18 times is a lot, but like a few of them to Sydney and back again, one for the change of century, one for the Olympics, and lots of holidays in between, but always coming back this way because the beaches are too good.
1: Oh, they are, aren't they? They are, aren't they?
17: Just unrivaled, Joe.
1: I'm loving reading all the stories about the different vehicles. I've just had a message from somebody, and her mum and her mum's best friend drove across the Nullarbor 70 years ago in a Morris Minor. They're both in their 90s now, and on the way over, apparently, they were flush with money, so they stayed and paid accommodation on the way home. They emptied the car and they slept in the shade that it provided. Oh, the stories are just fantastic. Tony, thank you very much for yours. Ian, I don't think you could even tell us you've been over and back so many times.
18: Oh, hello.
1: Hi, Ian.
18: Yeah, I can't remember how many times I've done the Nullarbor. We came across from Victoria in 1957, of course, gravel then. Four of us in the car, mother and father and my sister. And from there down, it was flooded then. We were going down to towards Bremer Bay to have a look at the new land farm. And it was flooded wherever we went. Oh, it was difficult to get around. I couldn't even get on the block to have a look at it. It was so wet. And then back home to Victoria. And then when I was married, we came in 1963, my wife and I, and it was flooded again. This time we had to go through. So, I'll get that right. We put the car on the train and coming across. And when we got to Kalgoorlie, it was flooded again. We had to go up through training and down that way and back again.
1: Many adventures.
18: I've done the Nullarbor since it's been bitumen again and again and again. And
1: it keeps bringing you back in. It keeps bringing you back. Thank you for those memories. Greg, how many times have you done it? Or are you remembering going across in the 70s? Is that right?
19: Yes, look, I've driven it a few times myself, probably two or three, but what really sticks in my mind and what our mum and dad are still with us, and they took us across the Nullarbor in 1973, and what I remind them of is they are the only people I've ever known out of all of our friends and everyone I've ever met that have actually, back then, they got in the family station wagon, towed a 22-foot Viscount caravan across the Nullarbor. No air conditioning, nothing.
1: And the state of the road.
19: The road was, there's 400 k's of unsealed road, and in the middle of it, you know, where it was windblown, some of those, we had to slow to walking pace. And yeah, just the old family station wagon, and it was stinking hot, like 40 degrees. Mum still has memories of the automatic transmission fluid burning and the smell going through the car and drawing the washing out on the towing mirrors as we blasted across. And I keep telling them they must have been certifiably mad to take it on. And
1: it's just,
19: of course, Mum and Dad are still with us. They're 93 and 91. And they say, well, we didn't know any better. And I thought, geez, but even still.
1: And live to tell the tale. But that's it. These stories of adventure. I mean, I don't know if you heard Wendy talking about her grandfather, 1928. He and his mates went off on a motorbike. But that is pretty courageous, towing a caravan back in the 70s. And
19: Family station wagon. Oh, we did a quick trip up to Yanchep just to see if it would all work, and the tow bar bent like a banana. And sure enough, Dad was an engineer and he was smart enough to fix things. But
1: I was about to say, Dad must have been pretty handy. Was he a mechanic or an engineer or something like that?
19: Electrical engineer, so he wasn't mechanical, but he knew how to fix things. And you know, I still remember in the middle of the night, and the car just, the red lights came on, and Dad said, oh no, the engine's gone. And somehow we opened the bonnet in the rain, and he found a wire that had fallen off and pulled it back on, and away we went again, and crossed the Nullarbor. And we saw the Opera House a few months after Gough Whitlam had opened it, and it was just like we're in Hollywood and on the other side of the continent seeing something really special. So fantastic memories, and very proud of them for doing what they did.
1: Doing it, for embarking on a trip like that. I mean, I've had a message from Daniel Gregg, who remembers moving over here from Sydney in his dad's Ford Falcon V8 and his dad's prized motorcycle in the trailer, and then he drove across with his wife in her Fiesta in 2018. In 2026, he drove solo in his Tesla to Adelaide and back. Some delays with faulty chargers, but a good trip. I mean, if you compare the Tesla and then your folks' station wagon and the caravan in the 70s, it's like an entirely different world.
19: It is. It is amazing. Like, I've got a Tesla now myself, and yes, they are an amazing car. But no one else really, probably in America, would have been the only other place on the planet where you could hitch up just the family station wagon. That's all it was. Probably weighs the same as a Corolla does nowadays. It's probably about the same size, a bit longer. But yeah, it had the V8 engine, so it was well engineered car. They were very tough, but it was the 40 degrees and the. The temperature gauge jammed on hot, the transmission fluid burning. It certainly was an experience.
1: Oh, you must record them telling you some of those stories, Greg. What a bit of history, and made of tougher stuff perhaps back then. Kids just put up with it, no whinging, no are we there yet. I'll come back to some more of your stories about crossing the Nullarbor, some crackers coming through, but we need to make time for this at 1:15.
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1: G'day, Slim.
20: Hello, Joe. How feeble does my one trip across the Nullarbor in 1979 look now?
1: I just love Greg's parents. Nonchalance, ambition, bravery, off we're going. And they did it.
20: Yeah.
1: They did it. They
20: What's the record now? I think we saw a text that somebody had done 37 trips across the Nullarbor.
1: No, I think even more.
20: Are we
1: than
20: beyond
1: that?
20: That?
1: Chris has done 300, but he was saying some other drivers would have done thousands. So 300, I mean, Chris is a truckie. But even Jock, he says when he was a young lad, lived in Sydney for 4 years, drove his brand new V8 Sandman across the Nullarbor in the 70s. He says, I felt like I was Todd and Buzz from the show Route 66 in their super cool Corvette. We're still 250 mil of rough track, though, and he's crossed at 7.
20: I feel like an auctioneer. Last bid, 300 trips across the Nullarbor.
1: Yeah, let's see if we can find anybody who's done more than that. Now, we're not on
20: No, we're
1: the
20: shifting
1: Nullarbor,
20: direction a little bit. I want to chat a little bit about the way we find new talent nowadays, because when it comes to music in the old days, many artists were discovered by a record company rep who would sit there listening to demo tapes, or they might spend a lot of time scouring clubs and venues to see new singers and bands. But I guess some of that has changed in recent times, because we've been introduced to talented singers on television through shows like Australian Idol, also The Voice. So television in some ways has become the new talent scout, and that is where we've got names like Guy Sebastian, Shannon Knoll, Jessica Malboy. If we go back further, some contests have been around for a while. So if you remember Young Talent Time and New Faces, that's also where we met some new stars. For example, a 16-year-old Keith Urban appeared on New Faces with Bert Newton back in 1983.
1: And Keith Urban, a judge on the first Australian The Voice.
20: Now choosing new talent.
1: Who discovered this voice.
21: This is amazing.
1: This is amazing. I saw Keith Urban's face when I was bringing that audio in of Carice Eden.
20: That is a massive voice.
1: He was one of the judges when she took out the inaugural Australian Voice. Who else?
20: Well, if we're also looking at new faces, Olivia Newton-John did make an appearance on that show quite early in her career. I guess, in a way, the Eurovision Song Contest has brought new talent to the TV screen as well. So today we thought we might play on that a bit, because as you mentioned, later in the show, we're going to chat to Carice Eden, who shot to fame on The Voice in 2012. But today I want to know what artists you were introduced to, because they appeared on a music TV show contest.
1: I like it. I like it. I like it. So 0437221025, who did you discover through a television
20: Yeah, who were you
1: contest?
20: Introduced to? It could be something local. It could be Young Talent Time. It could be New Faces. It could be one of the plethora of shows that we're seeing in this vein nowadays. So let's get a little bit of a picture about how we've been discovering new music artists through the realm of television.
1: I like it, Slim. 0437221025. Send through your song suggestions. Dicko's saying One Direction, the British outfit. Keep them coming. Which artist have you discovered through a television talent competition?
20: Yes.
1: 0437221025. Marty says Voyager from Eurovision. Good suggestion, the locals, Voyager. It is almost 20 past one. Some music. I'll come back to more of your Nullarbor crossing stories. And then we're going to look to the skies. One of our fieriest planets has become a bit of a hot topic this week, so I'll fill you in on what's been happening there.

0: This is Moody Blue at 22 past one. Oh, thank you for these stories about the first time you crossed the Nullarbor. They are brilliant. Steve and Kerry and Catherine teaching her son to drive across the Nullarbor. I'll come back to them after 1:30. But right now, looking to the skies, because we naturally think about things growing larger as they get older, but it is certainly not the case for one of space's floating orbits. New research has revealed that our smallest planet is apparently only getting smaller. I've got astronomer Dave Renicky on the line to fill you in on what is floating up there. Good afternoon, Dave.
1: Yeah, good to be with you, Joe. When you told me about this story, I looked at my tummy and I thought, I wish my tummy would do this.
0: maybe we can learn something from Mercury. So it's actually, it's shrinking. What does that actually mean?
1: Yeah, what it means is it's cooling down, Joe. We think that, you know, this is coming from a spacecraft called MESSENGER that we sent there many years ago. It's an orbiter. We've been looking at the planet for a long time now. Look, Mercury is shrinking down 20 to 30% more than we saw before. And we can tell how much it's doing that because we've got a spacecraft that's very, very good. It's only 20-odd K from its diameter there. It's about 4.5 billion years old. That's an old planet. It's a very tiny planet. What we think is that Mercury's got a very large iron core. Now, how big that is, we weren't sure, but we think it's fairly big now. It's slowly cooling down. Now, when things cool down, Joe, they contract. And when they contract, they cause a rocky surface to buckle. I can't explain what it's like. Remember the old experiment at school where they had the water in the tin and they heated it up and then the tin buckled into itself? Same sort of thing. It did when I was a kid anyway, 100 years ago. Look, we're getting cliffs and ridges and scarps. We're seeing buckling on the surface there. Now, this new spacecraft called Bepi Colombo is there. We're going to have a closer look at it at the end of November this year. We should come up with some answers. But to fill you in and to answer your question, again, in a simpler term, it looks like the core is contracting. It's a solid body, very, very hard, iron, crusty planet, this one. It's very tiny. It's only a bit bigger than the moon.
0: And Dave, a big part of this sort of new revelation is that it's actually shrinking faster than scientists anticipated. How was it underestimated, and how did they come to that conclusion?
1: We're getting better at measuring things. That's all it is. It's probably been doing this for billions of years. And the planet itself is about 4.5 billion years old. All the planets are the same age. They all were born at the same time. But this one's made of iron. It doesn't have any oceans. It's not a liquid surface. It's all hard, pretty much like our moon. And things we didn't know about the moon, we're finding out as well, that the moon actually vibrates for up to an hour when meteors hit it, and it has moonquakes. So what's going on inside Mercury is pretty much similar to what's going inside our moon. The simple fact is the core is contracting. It's an iron core. We thought it was a molten core, but it must be stronger and tougher and more solid than what we thought. And as it buckles, as that core contracts, Joe, it causes the upper surface there, the area around the top of it to buckle under and crack, and that's what we're seeing.
0: And has this sort of revelation got implications when it comes to other planets and astronomers' understanding of that?
1: We're learning a lot about all the planets all the time there, and this is only one example. You know, we've only just found out recently with the spacecraft that's gone to Jupiter that there's huge hexagon shapes on that. And one of them's a decagon. It's got a 10-sided figure type of atmosphere at the top. There's something going on at the poles, pretty much the same as Saturn. Saturn and Jupiter are pretty much the same sort of thing. The only difference between Saturn is it's smaller and it's got a ring system. But the atmosphere of it and the topography of it is completely unknown to us. We don't understand. We know nothing about the planets. We can see them. We can measure the atmospheres. We don't have any idea what the surfaces are like. This is giving us some idea that the solar system is not only stranger than we thought, it's stranger than we could ever imagine.
0: Still so much to learn, which is good news for astronomers just like yourself, Dave. Thank you for explaining that and giving
1: Thanks,
0: us a bit
1: Joe.
0: More
1: good
0: of an
1: to be with
0: you. Good to talk to you, an understanding of what has been discovered with regard to Mercury shrinking. It's getting smaller and smaller. 27 minutes past one.
2: 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Traffic.
0: Oh, that threw me. Yes, the whole station has turned purple today. There is a crash, Graham Farmer Freeway eastbound, entry from Loftus Street in West Perth. The left lane's blocked, debris scattered across lanes, traffic slow on approach. Please be careful if you are in that part of town. And another huge thanks to those of you who are sending through stories about crossing the Nullarbor. I'm having so much fun reading them. How's this? I've just had a lovely listener say, in 1967, their mum drove the Holden station wagon with five kids, aged 3 to 7. Their mum was 27. They camped all the way. She was the only adult, so the only driver from Fremantle to Geelong, and then back again 6 months later. Their dad flew over for work and flew back, and they remember a lot of Are We There Yet? And write, my wonderful, brave mum. Five kids. She was the solo adult in the car. Yes, your wonderful, brave mum indeed. And somebody else is saying their first family trip, 1965, Morris, Oxford, with Omar, mum, dad, this listener and two sisters. The base for the new road was graded, but they were on the old road, and they've got photos of their dad standing in potholes up to his knees. They also had a water bag tied to the radiator and still remember the taste of the water flavoured with the talc fine dust of the track. Kerry did her first Nullarbor crossing in her Datsun in 1973 with a girlfriend. Hundreds of kilometres of dirt and potholes continued on around Australia, including the Gibb River Road, and not one flat tyre. Kerry says that car, that little car, was a beauty. Oh, it was indeed. What memories you made, Kerry.
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3: Three new adventures for young readers. Rescued magpie chick Penguin Bloom tells her story in The Little Bird That Fell. 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And from the world of the Funny Kid series, it's Duck When Nature Calls.
4: Want to bite their toes? Mouse asks. No! Duck says, looking horrified.
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0: Yes, the station has turned purple. ABC Fremantle, all you Dockers fans, very, very excited. I have jumped on the bandwagon, and we've been asking for stories of Nullarbor crossings in light of all of the Dockers fans who maybe are making the trip for the first time, maybe for the 50th time, and some cracker yarns coming through. I'll come back to them in just a tick. Slim Pickings this afternoon. Slim wants a song by an artist you were introduced to on television. It might have been Australian Idol, Eurovision, New Faces, Australia or Britain's Got Talent, because you are going to hear from the inaugural winner of The Voice Australia, Carice Eden, a little later in the program. And what a voice she has. She blew those judges, including Keith Urban, away. She's coming to town to celebrate the music of Janis Joplin. But send through the artist that you discovered through a television show. Dave says Jim Owen and Carol Baron on Hey Hey Saturday. A lot of comedians when you think about it. Yeah, you're right, Dave. I've got a message from Jenny who says, oh,

0: 3722025, the artist that you discovered on a television show. Tech talk coming up. If you've got a device playing up, Gianni will be able to provide assistance. Before all that, though, let's get the headlines. Good afternoon, Jonathan Hopper.
1: Good afternoon, Joe. WA's police minister says the government is considering deploying its new live facial recognition technology at the Royal Show this weekend. Rhys Whitby says since the cameras were deployed by police in June, they've scanned nearly 1 million faces, resulting in 79 arrests. The Federal Treasurer says Australia is forecast to spend less money on pensions than any OECD country in the future. Handing down the latest intergenerational report, Jim Chalmers says projections for the budget's bottom line and Australia's gross debt have improved since the last report. He says there will be huge savings on public spending thanks to a strong superannuation system. And the Fremantle Dockers have announced former club captain Sean McManus will present the Premiership Cup to the team if they defeat Brisbane in Saturday's grand final. McManus debuted in the Dockers' inaugural team in 1995, playing 228 games before retiring in 2008. Thank you, Joe.
0: Thanks, Hopper. So many Dockers fans getting in touch. David in Girraween says, Joe, surely your new FM call sign stands for Fremantle. And Steve's like, ready for Wharfie time already? Come on. If you're really ABC Freo, Joe, you'll play Aka Daka team for the fans on the road. Steve's currently doing laps of Freo on his Harley with Freo old symbol purple, green and red flags. So a lot of excitement, and we have been hearing so many stories from people crossing the Nullarbor many, many times. Advice also for the newbies. But here's another question. You know, the rush to get the AFL grand final in Melbourne, so many people doing whatever it takes to be there in time from Western Australia. And after a long drive across the country, you know, I'm sure they'll be looking forward to sampling the local hospitality. But, of course, there's a public holiday. And you might be wondering what is going to be open. And we were looking through the Fin Review a short time ago, and a journo had written a story about business leaders calling for the Victorian government to reconsider the AFL grand final public holiday, noting workers are being given the day off before a game in which neither side comes from the host state. Industry groups say the grand final eve public holiday, which was introduced back in 2015 by Daniel Andrews, is costly to the economy. And there is a bloke called Tim Piper, the Victorian head of the Australian Industry Group. He's quoted in the article as saying, we're shooting ourselves in the foot by having a public holiday on a day when we've got two teams, two sets of supporters coming from two different states, and we won't have everything available. So what do you reckon? Should the Victorians have a grand final public holiday? Or with so many people coming from everywhere, would the businesses be better off opening their doors? What do you reckon?
1: It's a difficult one. Yeah, I wonder if their opinions would be the same if it was two Victorian teams.
0: I don't think they would. 1300 221025, go on, chime in. Should Victoria have a public holiday the day off, the day before the grand final, if there are no Victorian teams playing on the big day? You can weigh into that and keep your stories about crossing the Nullarbor coming too. Thanks, Hopper.
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0: Yes, Tabarak El Jarood just raised her eyebrows. We are ABC Fremantle today, Tabby. Weather-wise, what can you tell us?
3: Well, it's been another hot, sunny day across the northern regions, especially near the Pilbara coast where a trough extends down. Those conditions will continue into tomorrow. And it's been a warm day for western parts due to a west coast trough. Now, that trough is moving eastwards tomorrow where it will deepen and bring showers, storms and patchy rain to inland areas. The system will linger over central and eastern parts of the state for much of this week. Meanwhile, a cold front is passing to the south of the state tonight and into tomorrow. It isn't expected to bring much rainfall, but we will see cooler and cloudier conditions across western and southern parts. In Perth, we've already surpassed our forecast maximum, getting to just over 24 degrees today. And we'll see a bit of sunshine stick around tomorrow, heading for a top of 22 from a low of 11. Partly cloudy on Wednesday with a possible morning shower, 21 then, and then partly cloudy and 22 on Thursday, Joe.
0: Thank you, Tabby. I've just got a message from a very proud mum and dad. Their son cycled across Australia in 2023 in 28 days to raise money for MS, and he did it for his mum as she has MS. What an amazing feat.
3: That's beautiful.
0: Aren't people great? Wynne in Erskine says they've crossed the Nullarbor 10 times, first in 1979. The road wasn't sealed, very dusty. holes

0: filled with bulldust. They crossed in a combi. They've also done it in a little Holden combo camper van. And wait for it, in 2002, at the age of 61, rode across alone on a 50cc scooter, did the complete circuit of Australia on their scooter, loves the isolation and the silence, and advice to first-time Nullarbor travellers, switch off the music, open your windows, slow down and really absorb the ancient land you are travelling through.
1: Wow. I don't know if my Toyota Corolla could survive that trip, but well, maybe one day when I upgrade.
0: Thank you very much, Tabby. Just one more Nullarbor story. Ashlyn in Bennett Springs says their family did the Nullarbor 11 times between 79 and 82 with three kids. Mum and dad and sisters did it a few times before Ash came along. Total amount allowed to view the Great Australian Bight over those trips was a combined 2.5 minutes. Yep. Dad was always in a hurry. And yes, Graham, if you're listening, I'm referring to you, writes Ash. So many people have sent through stunning photos of the view of the Bight. Oh, Ash, your dad wanting to get to the other side and not allowing you to enjoy that view for as long as you'd like. Steve from Frio did it in 78 solo with his dog Dwayne in his 64 EH Holden from Yamba to Yelling Up. 3 days. Holy moly, 16 hours driving every day, Steve. Woo. And Catherine taught her son to drive when they crossed the Nullarbor in 2016. Catherine's son said the problem with getting his hours was a lot of it was a straight line. And Catherine said, well, how many kids learn to drive crossing the Nullarbor? They also had quite a bit of rain. What a good idea. 22 minutes to 2. 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A tech talk coming up. If you've got an issue with technology in your life, give us a call and Gianni will hopefully be able to help.

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1: Smart conversation, good company, and the people bringing arts and culture to life. 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On Afternoons with Joe Trilling. 102.5 ABC Fremantle and across WA.
0: Yes, we've all jumped on the bandwagon. Just a reminder, Slim Picking. Slim's after an artist or a band that you were introduced to on a television show. I've got a message from Andrew, who remembers the Eurovision contest of 1974. ABBA singing and winning with Waterloo, still a banger 52 years later, he writes. Dicko would really like to hear Robbie Williams of One Direction fame singing, Mr. Bojangles. And Cam says Eric Weideman was discovered on Hey Hey at Saturday's Red Faces by the ex-Moving Pictures guitarist, and they went on to start 1927. Had a massive hit, of course, with That's When I Think of You. Trev is remembering GTK, Getting to Know, an ABC TV program predating Countdown, which featured new Aussie bands in the early to mid-70s, like Buffalo, with Dave Tice as the lead singer. Thanks, Trev. And Lou and Matt, I'm going to save your Nullarbor Crossing stories for a little later in the show because it's time to do this.
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0: Good afternoon, Gianni.
2: Hello, Joe. How are you?
0: I'm very well, thank you. Go Frio.
2: Go Frio.
0: My goodness.
2: I'm thrilled. You saw my face smile as I heard the 102.5 ABC Frio thing. I'm a little bit of a Dockers tragic, so it's very
0: exciting. That's why we've been allowed to
2: that's right.
0: Go with
2: there was no managerial interference at all in that one.
0: Now, just a reminder, everybody, Gianni is here to answer any questions you may have regarding tech issues in your life. And we had quite a few left over from last week. So Kim and Hillary's and Ross and Roz and another Kim, I hope you're all still listening because I will put your concerns to Gianni. But always best to call 1300 221 1025, which is exactly what John's done. John, good afternoon. What's happening with technology in your world?
3: Yes. Hi, Joe and Gianni. What's happening? Well, look, we are looking into changing our email provider.
2: Uh-huh.
3: And our existing one we've been with in one form or another for probably 20 years or more.
2: Mm-hmm.
3: And stupidly, we've got a whole lot of folders beside the page with all past emails on this, that, and the other subject. And we use it almost like an archive.
2: Yep.
3: What would happen if we were to, say, hypothetically, migrate from that one to, hypothetically, Gmail? Would I ever have access to those old emails ever again?
2: You could do, yeah. So there are a couple of ways that you can do it. There are a number of services which actually access your old email. Migrate them across. Yeah, I've had to do it a few times over the years. And they'll basically pick up everything that you've got and copy it into your new email account so that you can still search for those old things and all that sort of stuff. So if you're going to, say, a free platform like Gmail, for example, you may well have to do a bit of research about the best way to move those things across. But there are quite a number of help articles available. And sometimes it might even just be as simple as opening them both in a program like Outlook, for example, and then actually just dragging the files across and copying them that way. So it's possible to do things sometimes just as simply as that. And other options are, you know, if you're going for like a private hosted email, like you pay for an email hosting or something like that, quite often you can talk to their customer support and they'll actually help you with the migration themselves. So you can kind of go through that as part of the process too. So yeah, it's definitely doable. It might take a little bit of a process, but I would keep your old email running for a little while just to make sure that everything you've got has moved across nicely.
3: Okay, worth trying.
2: Yeah, definitely.
3: Because, you know, we've really got probably 20 or 30 years worth of emails.
2: Yeah.
0: And some of it's really important information, John. I mean, I reference my email, like I'll put in a search topic because I can't remember the date of something or the document that was attached to something that, you know, and it's vital information if you're not as good as filing paperwork as some people are. So
3: exactly. And the prospect of losing access forever is why I'm calling you.
2: Yeah. Yeah, no, it's definitely doable. Have a look. Email migration is exactly right, as tech expert Joe just said. That's the place to go.
0: That's an oxymoron, if ever I heard one.
2: Yeah, exactly. Look it up and then look for the new service that you want to migrate from. And quite often you can ask them to help if it's one that you're paying for. They'll help migrate things across. So definitely one to think about if you wanted to play around with that idea.
0: Good luck, John. Lachlan is in Yanchep. A very good afternoon to you, Lachlan. What's happening?
4: Hey, Joe. My wife and I both got Apple phones. We both received something recently from Google when it says our systems have detected unusual traffic from your computer network. This page checks to see if it's really you sending the request and not a robot.
2: Yep.
4: Why did this happen? And there's I'm not a robot thing. I wanted to check this was in fact Google and not some sort of phishing.
2: Well, look, it could very well be depending. Now, do you use Google services already? Like, is that something you have an account with, like a Gmail account or something like that?
4: Got a Gmail account, yes.
2: Yeah. Okay, well, I mean, worst comes to worst, the best thing in these circumstances, if you're never sure, and this is true with like banking or email or anything like that, is just go to the website yourself in your browser and log in properly and see if it lets you log in there. If it prompts you and says, hey, look, something weird's going on, then you know because you've done the step of actually logging onto that page yourself. So that would be my first bet. Sometimes those emails that come through are designed to make it feel like you have an urgency and that there's a worry there. And sometimes if they are a phishing email, that's exactly the sort of thing that they would put in there to make you feel like, oh, no, I've got to click on it right this second. So I would go to the website itself, log in properly, and see if you get any prompts saying, hey, look, something weird has happened. If not, just ignore it, I would say.
4: Okay. Thanks for help.
2: No worries.
4: Okay.
0: It is 12 minutes to 2 on 102.5 ABC Fremantle and WA. I am going to keep going with this. Tech Talk in Play, Gianni answering all of your technology questions. And Beth, I think it's a Microsoft issue. Good afternoon.
5: Good afternoon. Thanks for having my call. Microsoft have stopped recognising my printer.
2: Mm-hmm.
5: And I was wondering if there's anything I can do apart from throwing it out.
2: You can. I would, if it's when it's not recognizing your printer, what is it doing? Does it just not appear at all? Is it gone entirely?
5: No, the printer's still there, but it just does, nothing happens.
2: Okay. It could be that the connection, so there could be many different things, right? So it could be that the connection to your computer has sometimes come loose. If it's plugged in with a cord, you might just want to double check to see it's both securely plugged in on both ends. It could be that for whatever reason, the software that does the printing is actually having an issue there as well. So sometimes it's a good idea to go and remove the printer. If you go into the print settings, you can go remove this printer and then re-add it again from scratch. And most of the printers are pretty much plug and play these days. So you can just go add there and it should detect it if it's plugged in properly. If it doesn't detect it, then you know there's definitely some issue with the printer itself and the connection there, and maybe it is something worth looking into. But that would be my first step. Have a look to see whether or not the connection is okay. Just do some test prints. And if it doesn't work, then try remove it from the software and then re-add it. And then hopefully then once you've re-added it, it should hopefully come back and be good and working for the rest of, as long as a printer lasts, which is a variable thing. So
5: I went into Microsoft and it's not on the list of printers that they recognise.
2: Yeah, so it might be that it has dropped off there. And, if you have a disk or installation software that came with it, or you can go to the manufacturer's website as well. Go direct to their website. Don't go searching for drivers online because quite often those can be dodgy sites as well. But say if you've got an Epson printer or a Canon printer or whatever it is, just go straight to that website. And if you can see a model number that's written on the front of the machine, just put that in and type in installation software or drivers. Drivers is the word you want to look for. And then download the little installer there, and that should hopefully reinstall all the software. It's also probably good because most people only ever update their software the once when they install it and never go from there, so there may well be some updates as well worth looking at.
5: Thank you so much.
2: No problem.
0: Good luck, Beth. Good luck, Beth. 9 minutes to 2. Helen has just sent a message saying, Gianni, last week you had someone complaining about dropouts on his Google speaker.
2: Yeah.
0: Helen has the same issue, but unfortunately your advice didn't work. She spent hours with the provider. They say there's no issue and can't raise it with NBN.
2: Mm-hmm.
0: The glitches last about a minute, but they're driving them mad.
2: They're a looping, yeah. I think that's to do with the, it's called Radio App, which is

0: the service that provides ABC 102.5 ABC Fremantle and Perth, and on there. So there is an issue that we've raised with them that they're sort of doing their troubleshooting on. But at the moment, yeah, it might be better to, if you want to listen on in a digital way, listening on your phone, download the ABC Listen app and search for us there, because that might be the best bit, because then you can connect up to your speaker using Bluetooth, the Google ones there. So that might be worthwhile trying in the interim, and just keep giving it a go, because they are working on it at the moment. So
1: okay. And Steph texted in. I'm just desperately trying to find Steph's advice from last week, but I cannot do it because I thought she had a bit of a workaround too, but my technological inability is preventing me from doing that. Can you remember?
0: Yeah, I think there's two ways to do it. You can either ask directly the speaker itself, and I'm not going to say the command because we'll fire off everyone's speakers in their house. But yeah, you can ask directly to play ABC Perth or ABC Radio Perth. So try for that. And also then you can try listen on the ABC on the radio app. So radio app. So ABC Radio Perth on the radio app, or you just ask directly to play the radio station and go that way. So try those two options. If that doesn't work, then I would suggest downloading the ABC Listen app because it's a pretty good app.
1: Okay. Thanks for that, Gianni. Greg's KO won't work on the TV. When you click on the icon, it loads, but it's completely black. The first time it's ever happened. Any ideas?
0: It could be that the KO app needs an update if it's on a smart TV. They do get updated pretty frequently, so just double check to see whether or not there is an update there pending, because that could be the reason why you're not able to log in.
1: Fantastic. Now,
0: we've got some
1: Ross. Yeah, Ross says the mic in his 4-year-old HP laptop has stopped working during Zoom meetings. He's tried all the fixes he's aware of in settings.
0: Yeah.
1: Can a mic simply break?
0: It can. It can break. It's particularly if there's like water or anything like that. You think about microphones have to be sort of external to your laptop in order to be able to hear you. So it is possible, and sometimes they're on the lid of the computer as well, and they can get damaged that way. So if you definitely have tried things like checking that the volume level on your microphone hasn't accidentally been turned down in settings, which can happen on HP computers and Windows computers of all kinds. So just search for the microphone volume. I've had it where it was just set to zero for no reason. I don't even know why, but it does happen occasionally. So have a look for that. And if not, yeah, you may need to get some technical support from the manufacturer.
1: Okay. One more question from Kim in Hillary's, whose smart TV keeps losing Wi-Fi.
0: Yeah.
1: They've switched it off. They've done a complete resetting.
0: Yeah.
1: The other television in their home doesn't lose Wi-Fi. And Kim writes, does that mean they need to buy a new smart TV or?
0: No, I wouldn't. I would look to see whether or not you can get a range extender depending on the distance from your actual wireless router. It could be that it's too far away and that it's actually, you know, if you're in a double brick house and it's right down the other end, then it takes a lot of signal power to do that. So, yeah, see if you can get a range extender that can plug in. You might be able to put that about halfway through and that could help with the reception. But as you said, like trying to reset the connection and reattach to the Wi-Fi, that's often a good step as well, because you might be able to get a different, stronger signal.
1: Good on you, Tech Daddy.
0: No worries.
1: Thank you very much, Gianni DiGiovanni, answering all your questions for Tech Talk. It is 2:05, and just back to Nullarbor stories for a tick. And Mal, thank you for that stunning image of Bunda Cliffs from Lookout Number 3 on the Nullarbor Plain. This lovely listener says, hey, I drove across the paddock in my 67 HR ute, started in Brisbane, then to Canberra and across to Perth. Handy hint, always take a fuel tin, especially when your fuel gauge doesn't work. I learnt the hard way. I'll never make that mistake again. Lou in Willerton says in the late 60s, her brother and his friends made headlines in Adelaide after crossing on motorbikes. Her brother ended up in a hospital after coming off his bike and hitting one of the many potholes. Lou, thank you for that story. I'm still remembering Wendy's grandfather who did it with his mates back in the 20s. Wendy sent us through this incredible photo of her grandfather setting off with his mate in 1927, I think it was. Stephen says his mum was from South Australia, so they crossed the Nullarbor every 2 years in the 60s and 70s. No hotels. They'd drive nonstop. Once it was two parents and six kids and a baby in one car. Made of tough stuff, Steve, and your family. And Patrick in Manjimup sent me a photo of his bike doing the Nullarbor. He has got quite a bit of stuff on his bike and plenty of Oki straps to keep it all tied down. We will be back after the news to reveal the winner of Slim Pickings. And Mark in the Hills has just said his selection is Shannon Knoll, even if he came second to that other guy, because Shannon Knoll's cover of what about me is

Fantastic. The film clip is filmed with him driving a Holden ute in the outback, so very fitting with the Nullarbor stories, and his story of their family losing their farm to the bank, then his success, meaning he was able to buy it back. A great story. It's a great suggestion, Mark, and I will make sure that Slim has had a little look. Some music and then news. Here are the Shirelles.

0: The Shirelles, Will You Love Me Tomorrow? I'm glad you enjoyed it, Joy. We're going to talk about the state of the Australian publishing industry after the news, because Stalwart, who is based right here in Perth, argues that we publish too many books in this country. So we'll get into that rather thorny topic.
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5: Good afternoon, Jonathan Hopper with ABC News. A Perth court has heard the offending of the former Bishop of Broome has had a long-lasting impact on his victims. David Webber reports.
6: Christopher Saunders was found guilty of 13 charges, including indecent assault and one count of sexual penetration without consent. The crimes against two young Aboriginal men occurred when he was the Catholic Bishop of Broome. Most of the offences involved one victim. During sentencing submissions, the prosecutor referred to one victim's account that he felt a sense of shame. The prosecutor said this type of offending had prolonged negative impacts. He told the court the impacts are real and long-lasting on an individual's development as they grow older.
5: The founder of the Southwest Safe Shark Group says water police should be able to destroy a shark on site after an attack. Keith Howland says police should be authorised to carry high-powered rifles on their vessels and be able to seek ministerial approval to destroy sharks. Mr. Howland's comments come following last Friday's fatal attack off Sorrento Beach in Perth's north. He's told 102.5 ABC Perth white sharks are predatory and can remain in the area for days.
7: Water police should be having a high-powered rifle on board there and go straight to the minister and say, look, you know, we've got the shark here, here it is. They had it there on site. So they could have safely euthanized that shark.
5: A retired fisherman and ex-government drumline contractor, Graham Pateman, says drumlines don't work. Mr. Pateman says water police having the ability to carry high-powered rifles would allow for safer waters after shark attacks.
8: I don't think drumlines are the answer. It's proven that they're not.

0: And there must be some way, perhaps a high-powered rifle or something, on the boat.
1: A 20-year-old woman has been killed in a collision in Tapping in Perth's north. Police say the woman was driving a white hatchback that collided with a truck on the corner of Pinjar Road and Yandela Promenade about a quarter to seven this morning. The woman was critically injured and taken to hospital, where she died. The 26-year-old male truck driver was not injured. Anyone with information or footage of the crash is asked to contact police. WA's police minister says the government is considering deploying its new live facial recognition technology at the Royal Show this weekend. Rhys Whitby says since the cameras were deployed by police in June, they've scanned nearly 1 million faces, resulting in 79 arrests and 114 engagements with child sex offenders. Mr. Whitby says a major part of the trial has been public feedback, which he says has so far been positive.
2: We're very mindful of this technology needing social licence in Western Australia to be deployed. It's important that West Australians are comfortable and understand the technology. So that's been part of the reason it's been deployed, so that people can look at it, see it in action, and have any issues addressed.
1: Federal Treasurer Jim Chalmers says Australia is forecast to spend less money on pensions than any OECD country in the future. Handing down the latest intergenerational report today, which forecasts Australia's economy over the next 40 years, Mr. Chalmers says projections for the budget's bottom line and Australia's gross debt have improved since the last report. He says there will be huge savings on public spending thanks to a strong superannuation system.
3: Australia's strengths, like super, will pay dividends in the decades ahead. By the mid-2060s, the age pension will cost $31 billion less, supported by higher superannuation balances. The IMF projects our overall public spending to fall over 5 years as well.
1: In sport, Brisbane Lions forward Cam Rayner says the team is preparing for the hardest game of the year when it meets Fremantle in the AFL Grand Final at the MCG on Saturday. The Lions are aiming for their third straight premiership, while the Dockers lost to Hawthorn in their only Grand Final appearance in 2013. Rayner says the Lions are expecting the Dockers to show the form that won them the minor premiership.
4: They've been the best team all year, so we're expecting them to come out and give us that challenge. They beat us at the Gabba. They've had consistent form all year, and I feel like after, you know, we experienced it as well, you lose one final, a lot of people start to write you off, but we're not going to fall into that trap at all. We're preparing for the hardest game of the season.
1: WA's weather, possible showers and thunderstorms over central parts of the interior, the far northern goldfields and inland adjacent Gascoyne. Chance of an afternoon shower over the north and west Kimberley. Mostly sunny in Perth with a top today of 23 degrees. And right now in the city, it's 22.5 ABC News.
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6: Yes, ABC Fremantle and across Western Australia. We are all jumping on the bandwagon this afternoon, given the footy that took place over the weekend. A lot of excitement, Freo fans, and many of you heading off over the Nullarbor. Thanks for all of your stories. Coming up this half hour, a stalwart of the publishing industry who's based right here in Perth recently made a proposition to improve the quality and sustainability of Australian literature. What we need is fewer books on the market. Terri-Ann White will be in the studio to make her case shortly, but as always, I'm very keen to hear your views. Have you ever found yourself in a bookshop picking up a book written by an Australian author and, or maybe taking it home and reading it and thinking, boy, that could really have done with a bit of an edit? Or how on earth did this even get published in the first place? I've speak a lot about literature, the state of the industry, independent bookstores closing. There was such an outpouring of despair and sadness when Boffins recently announced they were closing their much-loved store. So next we're going to get into perhaps a little controversial question. Are we publishing too many books in this country? Before that, we need to chat music with Slim, and I just need to let you know.
5: 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Traffic.
6: There is a police incident. Kwinana Freeway northbound at Thomas Road at the Spectacles. The entry ramp partially blocked. Traffic is slow on approach.

0: Coach, please be careful if you are in that part of the world. At 2:07, Slim.
1: Hello, Joe. I meant to say, years ago, of course, Ross Solly was such a feature on Breakfast, as he still is. And Camo and I used to talk to him every day, and he published a couple of things along the way. And then one day, Camo and I found one of his books in a 50-cent discount bin. Do you think we couldn't let him know quick enough what we paid for it?
0: You meanies, you meanies. Now, musically, you were a bit inspired by someone we're going to hear from later.
1: Yes, you've been chatting to Carice Eden, who won The Voice in 2012, is coming to Perth soon with a show that is very much a tribute to the work of Janis Joplin. And we were just sort of talking about the fact that when it comes to those sort of shows like The Voice and X Factor, there have been very mixed responses to how people have fared after the show is over. But if you need a reminder, this is what Carice sounds like.
2: This is how

0: she blew the judges away. Only 19 when she belted that out.
1: There's a bit of Aretha Franklin, a bit of Tina Turner thrown in there. Like, that is a superb voice. And so we started to chat about, well, I guess the stars you were introduced to via the television medium. Because, and I made the point that in the old days, we had record company reps and their whole job was to go to different venues, scouting for new talent, listening to demo tapes and trying to find the artists that will endear themselves to the next generation. But that's all changed now. We almost manufacture stars on the television, and we've been hit by this flurry of programs like Australian Idol, X Factor, The Voice. I guess in a way, Eurovision Song Contest has also contributed to that.
0: ABBA and, of course, our very own Voyager.
1: Yes, yes. In the old days, it happened a bit with programs like New Faces, which also, you know, introduced us to some talent. And we asked you to suggest a song by an artist you were introduced to by a television program. Broad range of stuff coming in. A few said the 1974 Eurovision Song Contest with ABBA, of course, which really made Waterloo and that group very well known to groups all over the world. Mark in Northam also voted for that one, as well as Andrew. Vaughan in Carnarvon was thinking of Countdown and the exposure that gave to so many artists. The Monkees' Daydream Believer, which merged the world of having your own television program and being a band at the same time. Voyager got a couple of mentions from Joan and Bassendine, also from Marty and Hammersley. What else did we get? There was a show called GTK, which meant Getting to Know. It was on ABC TV, and this was the precursor to Countdown. So it featured many big bands in the mid-70s, including Buffalo. Trev, thanks for the memories. Eurovision got another mention. Karen Knowles, we got to know when she was on Young Talent Time. And from memory, when Karen left that, she did a stint with the Seekers while Judith Durham was taking a break. So she fronted the Seekers for a little while, I'm thinking around 1991. So where do we go today? Well, today we've gone with a suggestion from Brian in St. James. He said Kelly Clarkson with the song Since You've Been Gone. She was the first winner in American Idol. And I guess this is before Australian Idol really took off. So she was almost pioneering this sort of territory, won that particular TV program, went on to enjoy huge success with 28 million albums sold globally, 54 sold on the digital presence, 28 more traditional albums. Her 2004 release Breakaway became the most successful album. And I thought she was someone that managed to make the transition from the TV program of the song contest to performing extremely well. She even sort of fronted a talk show in sort of recent years. So let's go with Brian's suggestion, Kelly Clarkson, Since You've Been Gone.

0: Kelly Clarkson, Since You've Been Gone. That was Slim Pickings today. Musicians that you have discovered through the medium of television. It is a 2:15. You're listening to 102.5 ABC Perth and ABC Fremantle. Everybody has gone Dockers mad. Now, I'm really keen to gauge your views. If you're a book lover or a writer, I know plenty of you are. What are your thoughts if I pose the question, should we be publishing fewer books in this country? Do get in touch, 1300 221 0025. My next guest is very well placed to share her views. Terri-Anne White was the director of UWA Publishing for many, many years, in that time publishing around 450 books. Terri-Anne has also taught literature and writing in universities, was a bookseller for over a decade, and has put together writers and readers festivals. And Terri-Anne argues we are indeed publishing too many books in this country, and has come into the studio to make her case. A very good afternoon to you, Terri-Anne.
1: Thank you very much. I might just add that I'm still participating in this.
0: You are the director of Upswell.
1: That's right. So I'm contributing to the too many books.
0: But publishing very interesting books. I've spoken to a few of your authors lately. Sorry, I forgot to mention that. Currently the founder and publisher of Upswell, a local publishing house. And you have spent decades, Terri-Anne, working to support writers to send their books out to readers in what you would describe as good shape. So what's going on? Why do we need fewer books published, in your view?
1: Because I think there is much too much of the sameness of similar books. We've certainly got a huge number of genre fiction, so books about having sex with dragons, romanticy, or crime, or detective, or romance without the dragons. And so there's a cult, I think. My issue is that there's a cult of writing, and it's got nothing to do with reading. And it's about, quite often, and I've felt this for a number of years,

0: trying to find a way to not to give up your day job and to write books.
1: Is this what you mean when you refer to the cult of the author, which, again, in your view, you say needs to take some of the blame? Are you talking about people who perhaps maybe one would describe as celebrities or influencers who suddenly have a huge social media following and then are writing a book?
0: Yeah, definitely the celebrity fits into that mould. And, you know, celebrity culture has thrown that up for us to deal with. When I hear that everybody's reading the same book, I quiver in my boots because, you know, variety is the spice of life. And the idea of finding new voices and not just hearing the same old, you know, which is, I must say I haven't read very many of the celebrity books, but
1: I'm okay if everybody's reading Elizabeth Strout, Anne Patchett and Barbara Kingsolver, who've all released a book this year.
0: Yeah.
1: That's okay.
0: They're not doing that.
1: They're not doing that. I'm talking to Terri-Anne White, who's the founder and still publishes under Upswell Publishing, and thinks we are printing, publishing far too many books in this country. So the reading tastes, I guess, that people have, what are you saying? I'm still stuck on the, okay. Is it that we're putting out too many books in the hope someone will get their hands on them, or is the industry too stretched because the really good editors and so on are editing stuff that should never even be coming across their desks?
0: Quite possibly, yes. You know, I have one pitch session a year for 3 hours in March and get between 200 and, I don't know, 350 pitches to me, which is a huge, I'm a one-woman show. But every other day, I mean, today I've had five pitches that have got nothing to do with my my guardrails pitch session. And that's the case for most days of the week. And quite often they are people who are fed up with their publisher. They're, you know, they've published a lot of books, well known, but things, you know, they've been rejected by their long-term publisher.
1: So these are established writers that you're talking about?
0: They're established writers and brand new writers. And there's been so many people who have come through universities in the last 25 years with PhDs or master's degrees in creative writing. And so you've got that lot, and then you've got a whole lot of people who it looks kind of quite attractive to write all day and then go and do books.
1: Well, how attractive does it look? Because, I mean, there was research commissioned by Creative Australia a few years ago that found the average Australian author earns just $18,000 a year.
0: So it's certainly not a lucrative profession. There are many well below that limit. And the problem is that, there are too many books that go through the system too fast and catch whatever the trend is.
1: Is that also partly the problem of, you know, books being fast-tracked because the publishing house wants the Christmas sales or the Mother's Day sales or the news cycle?
0: Or that right now everybody's talking about this topic. And so people write novels and they are scooped up and there's a glut of, you know, young women's novels about growing up and, you know,
1: whatever's in vogue.
0: Whatever's in vogue. So the Vogue stuff is complicated.
1: It is 20 past two. You are listening to 102.5 ABC Perth and WA. Terri-Anne White, who is the founder and publishers Upswell, in the studio talking about the state of the industry and potentially there are too many books being published in this country. Helen says there are so many books that are completely crap and agrees many need editing or binning. But the road to publishing is very hard, which has pushed authors to self-publishing, unless they themselves pay for editing, book design, formatting, illustrators, book design, covers. These won't be much better either. Maybe some workshops on this take the pressure off the publishers and ensure better quality of the self-published. What do you think about that idea?
0: I think self-publishing is one thing and it is done either really well, but there needs to be marketing skills by that self-published author. And that's usually not the case. You're one thing or the other. But the other thing is, the other thing that's been in the system for a very long time are people who I'd call shysters who set up, you know, publish your own book and we'll

0: charge you for it, and then they've got nothing in the way of distribution or marketing behind it. So people outlay a lot of money
1: for very little return.
0: And get very well, they don't get any return, really.
1: So what's the answer, Terri-Ann? I mean, this is something that is discussed at writers' festivals and amongst your colleagues in the industry. Is anybody actually going to tackle it? Or
0: not really, because everybody's so busy trying to get over the line with financially. You know, people have stopped buying books aside from those celebrity books and whatever is on trend. So, I mean, I'm sticking with it, you know, paying for it with my superannuation, but it's very hard to cover the costs, which are rising by the day in print, paper and freight in particular. And so when I started in 2021, it was much easier to cover the costs of a book going out to a bookshop and going home with a reader than it is now. And bookshops, you know, they're
1: the state of independent bookstores. I mean,
0: yep, that's right. And I spend my, whenever I go to other cities, I spend my time taking photos of my books on shelves, you know, feeling good about myself. But it's bloody hard. It's really hard when there are 22,000 books in Australia published every year. There are 27 million of us, and most people, when they are asked for their top books for the year, are not naming Australian books.
1: Well, good news that Radio National's top 100 countdown is happening. In fact, while we're talking about that, a reminder, if you haven't voted, if you text the word bookworm through to 0437221025, you'll get a link and you can vote in the Radio National top 100 book countdown. I've got a message from Jane, Terri-Ann, who says, this segment is making me very sad, Jo. Nothing is sacred anymore. We do not need trashy influencers garbage.
0: No. But we've got it in the rest of the world, the rest of our worlds. So, I mean, we have to shut down some of what we take in every day, you know, on social media. One of the main problems is we don't have any media in WA, you know, that and across the rest of Australia, when there used to be a lot of reviews and interviews and features about Australian work. It's been truncated so thoroughly. I looked at it in my archive, a West Australian from 1992, and there were four, on a Saturday edition, four full pages of book talk, book reviews and a feature. And I was shocked because they do nothing anymore. You know, we've got nothing to...
1: So even when there are brilliant stories published by brilliant writers, even getting the word out there and letting people know is harder and harder, which is why we value shows like Claire Nichols' The Book Show so much.
0: Yeah, yeah. So, I mean, the only books that I've been able to get into the West Australian were books by Colin Barnett and John McKechnie. And so, you know, that just shows that there is... They're both great books and I'm proud of them, but... As far as the role of the creative and literary work, it's impossible.
1: So have you spoken to, I mean, our big publishing houses are pumping out a lot of books, I guess trying to find those readers who follow the celebrity or the influencer behind them, and many of them have got ghostwriters and so on involved. Are they open to conversations about how useful this is?
0: Not particularly, no, because it's... It's
1: a lucrative business.
0: It's cutthroat. So you throw all of these books at the wall and some of them stick and others just do not, you know, and even the ones that haven't been very well edited often stick.
1: It is a difficult industry and business that you continue to work in, Terri-Ann, and we thank you for it. Terri-Ann White founded and still publishes titles under Upswell. Many, as you've just pointed out, from people that are very well known in this part of the world, and you have had huge success with your books over the years.
0: I've sold the rights to probably 20 of my books so far, to US, UK, Argentina, Canada, wherever else. So I'm really interested in being right behind all of my authors, and that's the only reason that I take them on. You know, I get thousands of pitches, but I publish about 15 or 16 books a year, and it's a love affair.
1: A love affair with books. I will join you in that love affair, Terri-Anne. Thank you so much for coming in.
0: My pleasure.
1: Terri-Anne White there. She has Upswell Publishing, which she founded before that, director of UWA Publishing for many, many years, has also taught literature and writing at many universities, and was arguing we are publishing too many books in this country. You can let me know if you agree or disagree. 0437 22 1025. Some music for you, and then news headlines and weather.

0: Kate Bush's Babushka for you at 29 to 3. Jonathan Hoppers here with the headlines.
1: Good afternoon, Joe. A long-running Senate inquiry into problems with the 000 system recommends establishing a nationalised authority to answer emergency calls. The inquiry was prompted by last year's Optus outage, which resulted in hundreds of calls failing to reach 000 and has been linked to two deaths. Telstra is currently responsible for answering 000 calls. Prime Minister Anthony Albanese is in New York, officially launching Australia's campaign for a seat on the UN Security Council, which he says would give Australia the power to help shape the world's response to challenges, including the rapid rise of AI. Temporary membership doesn't convey the veto power granted to permanent members.

0: are you up to next, Steve? There is a lot of excitement, isn't there?
1: Are they bog laps? When does a lap turn into a bog lap?
0: Oh, I don't know.
1: Is it without purpose? Because I think Steve has purpose.
0: He really does.
1: I'm unsure.
0: He really does. We learned actually the other day, Slim, help me out here. We were talking about, was it the history of Hayes? Was it Hayes Street?
2: Yes. Hayes Street in, the Kalgoorlie version, yes.
0: No, that
2: we were talking about the memories of before the mall was put into place in the city and there was a road still running through.
0: Okay, this is relevant because someone called in and said they used to do bog laps of right. Hay Street before it became a pedestrian.
2: And then shortly after, we did a story about Hay Street, Kalgoorlie. So we went from between two very different Hay Streets.
1: Mm.
0: Thank you for that. Thank you very much. Good on you, Jonathan.
1: Thank you, Joe.
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2: Anna. Just to explain myself as to why my mind immediately went to Hay Street, Kalgoorlie.
0: I think, yes, there's a little saying, Slim. Doth just protest too much,
2: yes,
0: maybe.
2: Yes, yes, yes. Let's do some current temperatures. Derby, 23 degrees. In Denham, 25.2. Kalgoorlie Boulder, 25.8 degrees. 20 at Preston Beach. 17.5 at Mount Barker, where it's partly cloudy. And for all of those people driving across the Nullarbor, Eucla, 17.3 degrees. Sunny weather in Perth, 23 is the expected top. We're almost there, 22.8. Mostly sunny tomorrow, 22. Wednesday, a shower or two with a top of 21. And we do have a smoke alert, which has been issued for people travelling along the Great Southern Highway and surrounding areas in Brookton, in the Shire of Brookton. It's hay bales that are burning and creating a lot of smoke in the area. Apparently, due to the large number of bales, that smoke is expected to linger for several weeks. So we'll keep an eye on that, but a smoke alert for Brookton in the Shire of Brookton.
0: Good on you, Slim. Thank you very much. I just played Kate Bush's Babushka, and both Robert and Joe sent a text saying thank you. Very much enjoyed that song. And Joe's pointed out that Yaya, Greek for grandmother, or Babushka. Thank you. Stick with me if you're a fan of this lady.

Another artist who possesses quite the voice is bringing a show celebrating Janis Joplin to town. I'll fill you in after Belinda Carlisle.

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1: Smart conversation, good company, and the arts, culture, and characters that make up everything Fremantle. 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
0: My next guest has quite the voice. Do you know who I'm talking about?

0: million Aussies watched Carice Eden win The Voice Australia, the first version of that highly popular show back in 2012. And then she broke not one but two Aussie records a week later. And she is my next guest, and I'm also very keen to talk to her about her journey to The Voice and where she found her love of music, because Carice is going to be in town for three shows, paying homage to another legend, Janis Joplin. And I think she may even have brought along her guitar for you. A big hello, Carice.
1: Hey, how are you?
0: I'm very well. You possess a voice and a half. I was just rewatching your performance back in 2012. Do you remember stepping onto that stage all those years ago?
1: Well, to be honest, it feels like a lifetime ago, but I remember I was very nervous.
0: I can imagine, because you were only 19. I mean, 19, and I think that's what sort of shocked almost the judges. You watch them all spin around because your voice holds so much in it, and you wouldn't expect it to come from a 19-year-old.
1: I guess too, prior to The Voice, me appearing on The Voice, I'd toured and sung around a lot, and I used to sing in the pubs a lot and do a lot of pub covers, and you know, the It's a Man's World and Simply the Best from Tina Turner, and I just found myself screaming against the machine and wanting people to listen to me. So I just sung really hard and loud, and you know, making my presence known in the background of a busy pub, you know,
0: belting out the tunes.
1: Yeah.
0: But something I didn't know really about you, Carice, is the childhood that you had. And I mean, you spent many, many years living in refuges, and I guess it's through hardship that we find strength and resilience, isn't it?
1: Yeah, you know, when I was about 13 years old, I ended up becoming a ward of the state, and I travelled around in youth crisis refuges, and you know, I think that it's thanks to music, it sort of, you know, look, I wasn't perfect and I buggered up plenty of times in that era.
0: Oh, no one is.

0: No one is.
1: Of my life, reacting to a lot of things around me. It took me a lot of years to not feel so ashamed about that and feel okay, especially having such a public career at such a young age. But I, you know, I've come to terms with that now. But I look back and I think, you know, like if I didn't have music, I definitely wouldn't have kept my head on my shoulders. I know that much.
0: it provided a solace, I guess, and maybe an outlet, yes, even as you navigate those tricky, tricky times.
1: Yes, yes.
0: I'm talking to Carice Eden, who's coming to town to pay homage to one of the greatest songwriters of our time, Janis Joplin. And I wonder about when you first heard her voice.
1: This is actually my mum's era of music, and you know, I was lucky to have such an amazing woman from the music industry being played in the background as I was a child and growing up. And I think, you know, by the time I became a musician myself, I just really connected with her. And I guess that I feel like listening to her when I was going through my music phase, you know, Janis gave me courage. It doesn't have to be perfect. Not everything has to be in key. You just got to be telling the truth, you know? And I think that that's something that stayed with me throughout my career. And what an amazing artist and vocalist.
0: And poet.
1: Yes, and poet, exactly. You know, she wrote some of the most incredible songs. And she's a very positive influence musically. We'll leave that there. Very musically positive artist to have as an inspiration as a young aspiring woman in the music industry.
0: And there's something enduring about her, isn't there?
1: Yes, you know, she faced it all. It's unfortunate how things ended up for her in the end, and I think that's a part of her story that keeps her songs moving forward all these years.
0: You disappeared for a while after The Voice, Carice, I think, and I think it's completely understandable. You know, it would have, as you said, put a lot of attention on you. You were so young, but you did a lot of work, I think, then helping other kids. Maybe you could say becoming a role model for other teenagers who were navigating a hard path.
1: Yeah, you know, I didn't mean to. I didn't mean to become someone like that, and I had to have my own issues trying to learn to grow with that. But I did disappear, yes. But I turned around and I bought my own property, you know, 13-acre property out near Toowoomba, Queensland, and started my own family. And I guess that maybe as selfish as I wanted to be, I wanted to have my cake and eat it too. You know, I wanted to still do music and still be mum. And, you know, I've been out here raising the kids, and I went to TAFE. I got my Year 11 and 12 certificate.
0: Hang on, I'm going to interrupt you there, because that's worth noting, because I think you left school when you were very young.
1: Yeah, the last year of school I completed was year 6, and in and out during high school, I was there, I was present for a minute, and then, I especially dealing with big people, in the, you know, big educated people, I guess, in the music industry, I also always wanted to revisit my education, so I did it. I finished high school.
0: Oh, congrats. Good on you.
1: Thank you.
0: It should be celebrated, and also what a thing for your kids to see you do.
1: Exactly. And that was probably I put it off for a lot of years because of music, and touring can be so sporadic and spontaneous and throw your routines out. The corker for me was, what if my eldest is my son? And I said, what if he gets into year 3 or year 5 and I can't help him with his homework? You know, so that was pretty much the straw that broke the camel's back for me. And yeah, he's in year 6 now, and mum's there helping him with his homework, you know.
0: Look, I cannot even help my kids with mathematics. So you're one step ahead of me. I'm talking to Carice Eden. You may remember when she won the inaugural Voice Australia back in 2012. She's gone on to have a formidable career as a musician and is coming to town with a series of shows called Tell Mama, really celebrating the music of Janis Joplin. And I understand your musical gifts extend beyond your voice, because you also play the banjo, I've got it right, the double bass, the guitar. Yeah. You're prolific.
1: Yeah, you know, when I was younger, I used to dress up as a farmer's daughter and play double bass in my foster aunt and uncle's folk and bluegrass band. And I picked up guitar there for a little while, banjo there for a little while. But guitar's been my right-hand man for about 20 years now. I've been performing on stage playing guitar.
0: And you've got one with you in the studio. Now,

0: to the show, it's not so much a traditional tribute, is it? You really want to give people a sense of what this woman not only meant to you, but was trying to do with her music.
1: Yes, and I guess we've been trying to, show people the show is about its interpretation, not impersonation. And we're starting off the evening, you know, we start off the show with a 20-minute acoustic set looking at the 1964 recordings that Janis Joplin did with Joel McAlkerman. They're called the Typewriter Sessions. So we start off with an acoustic song because I like to think that before there was Janis Joplin, there was Janis, and she was a young budding musician that was listening, and she was singing other people's songs as well. So that's where we start the night, and we slowly build and build and build into all the Janis songs that you know and love, and we've got a horns player and full band and all that stuff. And I like to explain throughout the show what songs Janis was listening to and what she put her voice on. You know, there's songs that we all know and love that aren't Janis Joplin originals. And I think that that's a really incredible thing. And to be another female vocalist standing here and pushing these songs forward yet again, another voice, another generation, you know, it's like a creative conversation between two artists on stage.
0: Well, I mean, I think you will probably perform your song tomorrow, which was inspired by Janis.
1: Yes, the song Tomorrow. I wrote that song in LA quite a few years ago, and it was released on my 2022 Into the Black album. And it basically tells the story, you know, my mum and dad met in rehab, and I know what the other side, I guess, can look like, you know, and that's what that song was about. And I feel that that's where Janis's and my story could quietly intersect, and I felt that that story was quite important to be a part of the night.
0: Now, this afternoon, what are you going to play for us? I think you're going to play a little bit of a very, very well-known Janis Joplin tune. Have I got it right, Carice?
1: Yeah, well, we've usually got the band with us, so I've decided to pull out my guitar, and I thought I'd sing you a little bit of Bobby McGee.
0: Take it away.

0: There is that voice. Oh my goodness, from Kentucky, California to Toowoomba and now Western Australia. Carice, I think Janice herself would be clapping and humming and singing along. That was wonderful. Thank you so very much.
1: Thank you.
0: And thank you for your time this afternoon.
1: Thanks for having me. See ya.
0: Carice Eden there. You can see her show Tell Mama, Janice Joplin, at Frio Social on Thursday, October the 1st, then at Kalamunda Performing Arts Centre on the 2nd and the Prince Hotel on October the 3rd. A lot of you asking, where can we see her? Where can we see her? I've got a message from Miriam saying, what a beautiful, unique voice. Great to hear so much soul and grit, not the usual blah commercialised sounds. And Helen says, wow, Carice Eden, what an amazing young lady. Congratulations on finishing your schooling when it would have been easy not to, especially when you are that talented. You go, girl. And Marty says, me and Bobby McGee, first song that she taught herself on her best friend's nylon string guitar when she was 13.
2: 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Traffic.
0: And there is a crash. Kwinana Freeway northbound at Thomas Road. The spectacles, the right lane has been closed. Traffic is slow on approach, so please be careful there. And also a police incident at the same spot. Entry ramp partially blocked. Traffic is slow on approach. Proceed with caution. At 3:05, another tune, The Turtles.

0: happy together, the turtles. Thank you for your company, those of you tuning in from the regions. We'll do it all again tomorrow. Sabrina will be in the studio to answer all your gardening questions. And if you are a fan of Vicky Thorne of Waifs fame, she, of course, performs solo as Thornbird. Vicky, a special guest on Afternoons tomorrow. So hopefully you can tune in then. Have a great afternoon, whatever it is that you are up to. And if you are in the metro area or listening via the app, in delightful news, Lucy Bell to keep you company. Hello, Lucy.
1: Good afternoon, Jo. I have, I just said to you, I've been through my wardrobe this morning and dug out the most purple adjacent clothing that I own in support of Fremantle as we march towards Melbourne. Very exciting.
0: Dockers.
1: Very exciting. My little toddler, who's just getting into footy at the moment, was up watching on Friday night. She fell asleep towards the end of the third quarter. I went to go and put her to bed, and then we heard, as I was putting her to bed, all the houses.
0: Because you're in Rio Heartland.
1: Yeah, we are. And all the houses around us just went as that goal came in late in the third quarter. We got back out of bed. We ran back to the TV. It was on. The comeback was coming. So, good. Yeah, very exciting time.
0: Good Fremantle memories for your daughter. And hopefully Steve will continue to send through a pictorial essay of where he's taking his motorbike, completely covered in Dockers paraphernalia.
1: Fabulous. It is not all footy, though, this afternoon, of course, Jo. We are also going to take a close look at the Senate inquiry that's dropped today into that 000 outage. The report actually recommends nationalising our emergency call system and taking it out of Telstra's hands. So I'm going to speak to one of the WA senators on the inquiry committee. And how would you feel about WA police scanning your family's faces at the Perth Royal Show? The state government's considering setting up their new facial recognition tech at the showgrounds. It kicks off this weekend, and I want to know how people feel about that prospect. We'll be speaking to the officer in charge.
0: Plenty to keep you entertained and delighted with Lucy Bell this afternoon. Thanks so much for your company. We will do it all again tomorrow. It's 3 o'clock. You're off to the news.
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6: Good afternoon, Jonathan Hopper with ABC News. The Senate inquiry is recommending sweeping changes to the 000 system to restore public confidence after a string of major outages. National Consumer Affairs reporter Michael Atkin has more.
7: Probably one of the most important is a call for a vital 000 function, the emergency call person, to be nationalised and for that to be taken away from Telstra, which currently runs it. That's the call centre that answers any emergency call now and places it to the appropriate local authority. Another is to mandate domestic roaming. So that would be if your phone service is unavailable with your current provider, you would automatically roam to another network to allow the call to be carried. There's also calls for automated compensation for anybody impacted by a network outage.
6: WA Police Commissioner Cole Blanch says he's not currently considering rolling out covert facial recognition technology, but says the trial of overt cameras has been a success. Live facial recognition cameras have scanned more than 900,000 faces since June and were most recently deployed at Perth Stadium during yesterday's Waffle Grand Final. Mr. Blanch says the downsides of unstaffed hidden cameras would outweigh the advantages.
8: We may not have police available to enact the arrests. This is the most effective way that we can do it, but also the visibility is a huge part of why we are doing this. And putting it into a CCTV camera sometimes removes that visibility.
6: Economists say housing affordability is a key driver of declining fertility rates. The federal government's latest intergenerational report shows Australia's fertility rate is expected to drop faster over the next 40 years than previously forecast. Treasurer Jim Chalmers argues that while the country faces serious risks ahead, it is better placed than others to manage them. Independent economist Chris Richardson says addressing housing affordability will be crucial in the coming decades.
4: The birth rates have fallen the most in the bits of the world where housing is most unaffordable. And if you can't afford to properly house a child, you're going to be a bit more careful about having one. It says we do need to be saying yes to housing in a way we haven't done for decades.
6: Four sea lions in South Australia, including one pup, have tested positive for H5 bird flu. They were among several found dead on the Pages Islands between the South Australian mainland and the popular tourist destination Kangaroo Island. The state's Environment Minister, Emily Burke, says there's also been a mass bird mortality event on the Pages Islands, with 900 crested terns found dead.
9: So the combination of the crested terns, mass mortality, but also in regards to the sea lions that have been detected is the latest update for today of significance.
6: The US Treasury Secretary Scott Bessent says China and the US have discussed plans to set up a joint alert system on artificial intelligence. The BBC's Laura Bicker reports.
10: The talks between the US Treasury Secretary Scott Bessent and the Chinese Vice Premier He Lifeng are to help set the agenda for a meeting between the two leaders in Washington later this week. The US is proposing setting up a notification system for both superpowers to alert the other if AI systems threaten national security. Chinese state media only acknowledged that the meeting had taken place and that AI had been discussed, but gave no further details.
6: The 2026 AFL Brownlow Medal will be awarded tonight, with Collingwood's Nick Dacos the favourite to win. Aaron Marsicavetera is on the red carpet ahead of the event.
11: The AFL's best players, their partners and football dignitaries will shortly be arriving at Melbourne's Crown Palladium for the vote count, which will determine this home and away season's best and fairest player. Magpie midfielder Nick Dacos finished runner-up last year and is highly favoured to win after another standout season. The Mark and Goal of the Year will also be awarded tonight, as will the Jim Steins Community Award. Grand finalists Brisbane and Fremantle are holding satellite ceremonies in their home cities, as they won't travel to Melbourne until later in the week.
6: Perth's weather for tomorrow, 11 degrees the overnight minimum before a mostly sunny Tuesday with a forecast top of 22 degrees. Wednesday, a shower or two and 21. Thursday, partly cloudy, 22. Then on Friday, a shower or two and 20 degrees. Right now in the city, it's 21.7.
3: They've done it. The Fremantle Dockers are through to just their second ever grand final. And the players said it best themselves.
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1: G'day. Welcome to Monday Drive on 102.5 ABC Fremantle. We've painted the logo purple. Five sleeps till the big gang. Come on, boys. Oliver Peterson is continuing to push the Freo bandwagon this week, waking up with you on breakfast for a couple of days while Gibbo is on leave. So it's my pleasure to keep you company for the commute home, and we have plenty to jam into the next 3 hours. Shortly, we're going to unpack the Coalition's plan to address rising fuel costs at $2.30 a litre at the pump right across Perth today. I wonder if that's something you feel like needs a bit more attention from the federal government. So should the price of a barrel of oil be the trigger for any future fuel excise cut, rather than waiting on a ministerial decision or a debate? After 3.30 today, Trent Fleskins is here to talk Perth property and the rise of rentals without real estate agents. And I wonder if maybe you've gone down that path, self-managing a rental, or perhaps did you cut or your landlord cut the middleman out? I'd really like to hear about what that experience has been like. You can give me a call, give Trent a call. Let us know the benefit of your wisdom, whether it was the right move, whether it's something you're reconsidering. 1300 221 1025 is the number to be involved in that chat. But before we do anything else this afternoon, let's see how those roads are looking for your drive home this Monday.
2: 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Traffic.
1: And good afternoon to Tony at Main Roads.
15: Good afternoon. There has been a breakdown on the Kwinana Freeway northbound at Thomas Road in the Spectacles. The entry ramp there is partially blocked and traffic is slow on the approach. Please proceed with caution. Taking a look at the freeways, the northbound run is heavy, Mortimer Road to Thomas Road.

0: and further up it's Slow Narrows Bridge to Mounts Bay Road, Carronup Road to Reed Highway and Shenton Avenue. If you're heading southbound, it is busy Hay Street to Mill Point Road and Billier Drive down to Anchortail Road. There's no delays on the Graham Farmer Freeway and the Northbridge Tunnel is moving well in both directions. Drive safely, and that's the latest from Main Roads.
1: Thank you so much, Tony. We'll be checking in with him throughout the course of the afternoon. But if you spot something in the meantime, a breakdown, a bingle, something that you need to let other drivers know about, you know the number, 1300 221 0025. Please give us a call this afternoon. It's 3:08.
2: Perth, you set the agenda on the home of Talkback. 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
1: And first this afternoon, I mean, look, it has been the topic that has been on everyone's lips since Friday night and across the weekend, but what are your plans for this Saturday? Where will you be watching the grand final from if, in fact, you're a footy fan? If you're not, bear with us. It's going to be a long week for you, but we'd love to hear what you've got planned as well this Saturday. Tens of thousands of West Australians are expected to head to Fremantle, of course, to watch the Dockers. And the state government is making changes to public transport for the day to help everyone get around. Take a listen to Transport Minister Rita Saffiotti. She's got a Dockers scarf around her neck, well and truly, very proud as she speaks.
3: We are working across government to support road closures and also new routes to make sure that we don't have buses going down very crowded crowded routes like South Terrace. So we'll be working through the details with relative councils, and so what we'll see is some significant road closures and deviations for our public transport routes on Saturday, together with more public transport services, including more train services into Frio. We expect Frio to be draw significant numbers. The South Fremantle watch party has just been doubled to 10,000 from 5,000, and we know that Fremantle is looking at other activation. Across the city, we're also working to stand up the Northbridge Piazza site, and the amphitheatre outside Optus will also be showing the game live together with Yagan Square. But as the days go, we expect more and more different types of events. There'll be a whole range of events. There'll be the pub events, and there'll also be more family-friendly events. And we're working to support those holders of those events in relation to traffic management, communications, and also public transport accessibility. We're also having, and of course, it's also the start of the Royal Show on Saturday, so expect a lot of people to be out and about. I always find that those people that don't like footy, they go to the Royal Show on Saturday because it's normally pretty empty. So I think there'll be a lot of activity. We're also making public transport free for Saturday, again, to help move large people, and especially Fremantle, as the events wind down on Saturday evening, to make sure we can clear people rapidly. So we're making public transport free for that day.
1: A little bit of a croaky voice there from Deputy Premier Rita Saffiotti. She's a huge Dockers fan. I think probably there was a fair bit of cheering going on Friday night. But as you heard there, public transport free Saturday and Sunday this week. Hopefully that helps with whatever your plans might be for how to spend Grand Final Saturday. And I'd love to hear what those plans are. You can get in touch on 1300 221 0025.
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1: Producer Josh Cahill's just walked into the studio. Well, what can you tell us, Josh?
5: Thank you very much, Lucy. I can let you know that we're understanding that there's a situation unfolding, a police incident in Byford. That's thanks to a few listeners who have alerted us to the incident. We've just been given a statement from a school that says, "Dear parents, there's currently a police incident in Byford," which means all students are currently in shelter in place in classrooms. Please do not come on site until further communication arrives from the college. That's from Byford College there a little earlier this afternoon. We understand that there are some helicopters flying around in the area, and we have put in an official comment from police. We're waiting to get the most up-to-date information there. But as we understand it, there is a police incident currently unfolding near and around Byford College in the suburb of Byford. Students are at this stage not allowed to leave the classroom as things unfold further. We'll bring you the latest up-to-date information here on ABC Perth Drive, so keep listening in to find out more.
1: I'm sure we can check in with the Department of Education as well. Thank you so much for that, Josh, and thank you to those of you who've been in

0: touch to let us know. Just repeating what Josh said there, Byford Secondary College reportedly in lockdown this afternoon, a police incident. If you have any more information that you'd maybe like to give off air to our producers to help us piece together this story this afternoon and keep everyone across the latest, 1300 221 0025 is the number. Lucy Bell with you today on Drive, sitting in for Ollie, who's got his alarm clock set rather early. He's sitting in for Gibbo on Brekkie for the next couple of days. So thank you for your company this afternoon. Let's move on to this idea around the price of fuel, because we know the average price of unleaded is back up above $2. And I wonder whether you think it's time that the government took a serious look at cutting the fuel excise again. How much is it costing you to fill up the tank at the moment, especially if you've got a diesel car as well? You can let me know, 1300 221 0025. If you're looking for some relief, I wonder whether you'd support the Coalition's proposed fuel price shield, which would lock in excise cuts when global oil prices exceed $100 a barrel for 2 weeks. Now, National Senator Bridget McKenzie told Ollie Peterson on Brekkie today that if enacted, the shield would knock around 27 cents a litre off the price at the bowser. Take a listen.
1: Well, it kicks in if we have a two-week period where the international oil price is over $100 a barrel. That would show that it's not simply a one-off, that it's going right through the supply chain. So the shield would kick in. We would halve the fuel excise straight away, and it would be remain in place for 3 months unless there were significant changes in the fuel price internationally. And I think, Ollie, you know, it's not just at the bowser for mums and dads filling up this morning. As Western Australians know, the trucking industry is doing it tough at the moment. Mm. And when diesel stays high, that flows through to the costs of all of our goods that arrive on the back of a truck. So as freight costs surge. So this is a really practical measure to give relief to our truckies, but also importantly to families doing it tough.
2: For the average family car, what sort of saving are we talking about on a tank of petrol?
1: Well, it depends on obviously the size of your tank, but we estimate around $15 staying in your pocket instead of going to Canberra in the form of tax, giving much needed relief, and particularly for those who, you know, have to do those longer journeys. But we have been keen on actually having a responsible way of providing that practical relief to everyday Australians when they fill up at the bowser during this international price shock, and also to our trucking industry, rather than what is currently the case where governments announce, you know, randomly whether they're going to cut fuel excise or not and randomly decide whether it's going to come back on. This is making it simple, triggered by international events, and that people will be able to build into their, have confidence, I guess, that despite international price shocks, there will be relief at the bowser.
0: At 3:15, that's National Senator Bridget McKenzie speaking there to Ollie Peterson on Breakfast this morning. Do you like that idea? 1300 221 0025, an oil price, I guess, indicator that would decide when we get a little bit of relief at the bowser. Adit Mitra is an economist at the E61 Institute. Welcome back to Drive.
3: Thanks, Lucy. Thanks for having me on.
0: No, thanks for your time. You've been taking a look at this policy. How do you think it would work in practice?
3: Yeah, so I mean, it's a really interesting policy, as Senator McKenzie just said. So basically, the intent of the fuel price shield is, I guess, to act as an automatic safeguard to reduce the impact of some of these major oil price shocks on the Australian economy, whether that be on Australian households or on Australian businesses. And so in terms of the details of the policy, the way it'll work is that the fuel excise will automatically be halved whenever the two-week average closing price of something called Brent crude, which is just a global oil price, exceeds $100 a barrel. And so then the idea is that the excise will remain at this lower level until either the 8-week closing price falls below the $100 mark or until 3 months have passed since the price shield was triggered.
0: And just to give us a sense of how, I guess, volatile the price might have been over the course of this Middle Eastern conflict, has it been sitting that high at those levels very much?
3: Yeah, so certainly at the beginning of the conflict, it spiked, and it spiked substantially higher than US $100 a barrel. Following that, it has kind of slowly drifted back down, but recently it has kicked back up, and I think it sits above US $100 a barrel at the moment. In terms of the recent past, basically this fuel price shield, if we look backwards, would have been triggered essentially only twice in the recent past, and that would be during the major oil price shocks of both 2022 and now also 2026.
0: And how do you feel about that figure in particular, $100 a barrel? Do you think that's a good trigger point? Do you think they've kind of hit the sweet spot there?
3: Well, I mean, I'm not quite sure what the trigger point would be. I think our research at the E61 Institute would point to the fact that cutting the fuel excise is maybe not the most appropriate policy lever to protect households in response to these shocks. And so having it automatically go at some threshold may also not be appropriate either.
0: Well, let's unpack that a little bit then. What does your modelling and what does your research show in terms of what do you think actually is the best way to support households at a time like this when we've got such a fluctuating fuel price?
3: Yeah, so it's a really great question. And so, I mean, really, as we've seen now in both 2022 and 2026, when oil prices spike, governments tend to turn to the fuel excise cut as a way to protect households from these effects. And in a sense, it's quite clear why. And so that's because these price spikes directly hurt households who consume fuel, but are also quite regressive in the way that they do so. And so in E61 research, we find that lower income households spend more of their income on fuel and are therefore worse affected when fuel prices rise. And so when we try to quantify this, we find that households in the lowest income quintile, so that's the bottom 20% of income earners, are around 3.5 times worse off than the richest income quintile in response to these shocks. And so I think to some extent, the fact that these events halfway across the world hurt the effective incomes of Australian households and do so regressively really is the rationale that governments point to when implementing these excise cuts. But despite that rationale, I think our research points to a few reasons why cutting the excise might not necessarily be the best policy response. And so the first is really that they're actually quite poorly targeted. So lower income households, they spend more of their income on fuel, but they actually purchase less fuel in absolute amounts. And so an excise cut cuts the unit of fuel per unit of consumption, which means that it predominantly goes to households who consume more fuel. What this means is that a significant chunk of the cost of the excise cut goes to richer households. In our numbers, we estimate that roughly twice as much of the cost goes to the richest quintile of households relative to the poorest quintile of households. So whilst it's true that cutting the excise does help lower income households, it's quite poorly targeted. And what this implies is that an equivalent amount of money, there are probably other policy tools that might provide more targeted support.
0: Adit Maitre is my guest. He's an economist at the E61 Institute. We're talking about this idea by the coalition, the fuel price shield, which would lock in excise cuts when global oil prices exceed $100 a barrel for 2 weeks. But as you've just heard him saying there, they're not really sure that this is the best way of actually helping people. I did want to put this idea to you that's come through on the text line. It says maybe it's time to change to a road user charge and get rid of the fuel excise altogether, then it'll not be a problem if the oil price goes up and down. What do you make of that idea?
3: Yeah, I mean, it's a really interesting point. And I think that historically, like what the fuel excise has been trying to do in part is to compensate, you know, cause households to compensate for their use of the roads. And so perhaps the road user charge might be a more efficient way of doing so. I think a general point there that's also worth mentioning is that, you know, another big drawback of these sorts of excise cuts is that they distort what we call the price signal in economics. And so in particular, when the price of fuel rises, that should bring with it an incentive to consume less fuel. In the short run, that comes from reducing discretionary driving or maybe substituting towards alternative forms of transport. But in the long run, it might come from purchasing a more fuel-efficient vehicle or even an electric vehicle. And so if it is the case that, you know, whenever the price of oil increases, the government will step in to reduce its price, that's going to distort the incentives for households to switch away from fuel consumption. And if we're thinking about, you know, decarbonising the transport sector, these policies are going to have effects in those dimensions as well.
0: I guess the problem, though, is that in the moment, it's an easy fix, isn't it, for households that have to put their hand in their pocket, at least here in Perth, usually on a Tuesday when the price is a bit lower. I guess for politicians, it's tempting to offer a bit more money back in your pocket, even if it doesn't make huge long-term economic sense. That's kind of the realpolitik of it, isn't it?
3: Yeah, I suspect that's exactly right. And so, you know, fuel it's an interesting good because the price is so salient, right? So when you get to the servo, there's that huge billboard there that has the price in massive numbers. And if that price goes up, you feel not so good. And if it goes down, you feel better. And so really the fuel excise works by bringing those numbers down, which I suspect is why it's such an effective and such a regular kind of policy that the government chooses to implement. But it's just that if the intent is to support particularly lower income families and households around these times, there might be better policy tools for that purpose.
0: Adit, thank you so much for making the time to lend us your expertise this afternoon in this area.
3: Thanks so much, Lucy.
0: Cheers. It's Adit Maitra there, economist at the E61 Institute, weighing in on this idea of a fuel price shield. And you can have your say as well, 1300 222 1025. It is 23 past 3. And I just want to head back to that story that we heard a little bit about at the start of the show about the situation at Byford Secondary School. James, I understand that you're there this afternoon. What can you tell us?
4: That's right, yes. The kids have been allowed out of school, so obviously the police have the incident under control. And I've been informed by my daughter that it was actually a person on site with a machete. So pretty serious stuff. But thankfully the school kept it locked down, so the kids were all safe, which is the most important bit. And the police have obviously got the matter under control now. So
0: wow.
4: All's well that ends well. But yeah, pretty scary that somebody was on site with a machete.
0: Indeed. And James, I take it, were you informed by the school as a parent, or did you just hear this directly from your daughter?
4: From the detail from my daughter and the message from the school letting us know that there was the school was in lockdown.
0: And any presence there of police still that you can see? Or?
4: Oh, yeah. We've just had some police go through with sirens, and the helicopter's still here.
0: Goodness me. Well, thank you for the update from the scene, and a good afternoon to give that daughter
4: you
0: of yours a big hug. Yeah, good on you. Thank you, James.
4: Thanks, Lucy. Bye.
0: James and Hilbert there, just updating to say that Byford Secondary College, the kids have been let out, his daughter among them. Reports that there was a machete involved. I hasten to add unconfirmed at this stage, but I will certainly seek to get some more information from WA Police and the Department of Education. Here we go. Just got a police statement in. Sorry, forgive me. Here we go. Police are currently responding to an incident in Byford. Two schools in the area are currently in lockdown. There are no reports of any injuries. Police resources have been deployed to the area. As you just heard from James there, the police helicopter still in the sky. We'll keep you across the latest as it comes to hand. But at 25 past three, you're also busy having your say this afternoon on this idea of a fuel price shield. This from April. Oh my gosh, Lucy, I'm glad the Nats aren't running the budget. They keep banging on about the deficit, but how are governments supposed to plan if there are constant unplanned reductions in revenue? We have a diesel and a petrol car with a low income. You can keep your thoughts on that coming through. 1300 221 0025. News headlines not too far away and plenty more to talk about, but let's have a little bit of music this Monday afternoon. This is Werewolves of London.

walking with the Queen. Doing the werewolves of London. I saw werewolves drinking a pina colada at Trader Vic's.

0: 28 minutes past three for your Monday afternoon.
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0: ABC Fremantle, keep your thoughts coming through on the fuel price shield proposed by the Coalition. We heard from Bridget McKenzie a short time ago. This from Julie. It looks like we're doing something about policy here, but it has to be $100 or more a barrel for 14 consecutive days. If it's for 13 days and then drops, you don't get it. So my feeling is the chances are it will be rarely triggered. This correspondent, keep the fuel excise as it's an effective tax on fossil fuels, reduce excise for heavy transport, bring in a road user charge when the percentage of registered pure EVs exceeds 50% nationally. And Sly says the constant refrain from the metro area when fuel prices go up is use an alternative like public transport, reduce your driving or purchase an EV. With distances between services being considerably larger out here in the regions, no public transport and wages invariably lower, none of that applies when you live in the bush. Thanks for your thoughts, Sly. And you can keep them coming through. 1300 221 0025. Trent Fleskins, the Managing Director at Strategic Property Group, isn't too far away. He always joins us on a Monday afternoon to talk all things Perth property and real estate. And today I really want to pick his brain about an article that I spotted in the Sydney Morning Herald. It's about the rise of rentals without real estate property managers. Now, if this is a path that you've been down, whether as a landlord or a tenant, if you've decided to manage your rental directly and I guess to some degree cut out the middleman, I'd really like to hear how that's been working out for you. Has it been a good move? Have there been some hard lessons learned along the way? You can share your thoughts and your stories. 1300 221 0025, and don't forget to take the opportunity to put all of your real estate questions to Trent as well. He's an absolute font of knowledge. There's not a suburb he can't wax lyrical on, so put him to the test. If you've got a question for him this afternoon, he'd love to hear from you. It is just gone 3:30. That means news headlines time, and Josh Cahill is here with the latest. Good afternoon.
2: Good afternoon, Lucy. Making news, a question I want listeners to ponder for the next little bit. Is it time for the 000 system to be nationalised? A long-running Senate inquiry into the 000 crisis has been handed down its final report, recommending sweeping changes to restore public confidence after a string of major outages. Most notably of those changes, they want to take the emergency service out of the telco's hands and into an independent regulator. Now, Greens Senator Sarah Hanson-Young chaired that inquiry. A little earlier today, she says the telcos have been putting profits first for too long.
3: One of the key recommendations is urging the government to look at nationalising 000. At the moment, it's a service that is managed by Telstra with support from the other telcos. These companies are not putting the safety of Australians first. They're putting their profits first, and they cannot.

0: Sarah Hanson-Young there, the Green Senator and Chair of that inquiry. Now, a little after 5 o'clock, you'll be speaking with WA Senator Dean Smith. He's a regular here on Drive. He was also on that committee about some of these recommendations, because it'd be very interesting to see what the Coalition make of the idea of nationalising that service. And it's something that I think listeners should weigh up here, because we dealt with some pretty significant outages, not just from Telstra. TPG were involved as well, and Optus. And so the question is it better in the government's hands or in those telcos' hands? You can always let us know on 1300 221 1025. Taking ourselves a bit further afield, Prime Minister Anthony Albanese is in New York, officially launching Australia's campaign for a seat on the UN Security Council, which he says would give Australia the power to help shape the world's response to challenges involving the rapid rise of AI. Temporary membership doesn't convey the veto power granted to those permanent members. And just finally, Lucy, if the Dockers win the grand final this weekend after many, many long years, I wonder, do you think we should get a public holiday?
1: We kind of already have a long weekend, don't we?
0: Yeah,
1: it's not even kind of. We've got Monday off.
0: Yeah, but what
1: you and I don't. But
0: no, we're working. But yeah, maybe we turn it into a 4-day situation. Get the Tuesday in there as well.
1: A super long weekend.
0: For all those Freo fans and Eagles fans. Back. You can enjoy this too. The reason I ask is because Deputy Premier and Foundation member Rita Saffiotti was asked earlier today by journalists whether we need another holiday on top of the one we're getting on Monday. Here's her response.
2: No, luckily the King's birthday is on Monday, so I don't think so. I don't think we've ever seriously thought about it, because it's a weekend where you have the Monday off anyway. So if we should make it, it's going to be a great 3 days.
3: Good idea.
4: Would you make the Freo line purple on the map if they were?
2: Well, the Thorley Coburn link is actually purple, and I don't want to get into that debate between Coburn and Fremantle, but the Thorley Coburn link is actually purple, so that's their training facilities.
0: Yeah, Rita Saffiotti pouring cold water on the idea.
1: Basically poo-pooing the idea.
0: Yeah, look, I mean, maybe think people are getting a little bit excited, a little bit ahead of themselves, but I think they can dare to dream. And then an odd debate about whether or not the Fremantle line should become purple, or if that's something that should be left to the Coburn link. But, you know, I think that if Freo get up on Saturday, people will be just taking that Tuesday off. I think there'll be multiple days of people just kind of working themselves through a stupor, and then people probably won't be back for at least 5 or 6 days after the final.
1: Well, I feel like anybody who has optimistically refreshed their browser to look for flights would definitely be grateful of an additional day off work to fly back, given how much it costs, pretty much a kidney, if you want to fly to Melbourne and back from Perth on any of the major airlines for this grand final.
0: Yeah, a friend of mine refreshed the website, and it had jumped up, I think, a couple $100s in the space of like 15 minutes, which is just beggars belief. But anyone that is brave enough to get out there and all to them, all power to them. Because I think it'll be a really special time. And obviously Nadia and Damien are going to be down there for
1: Indeed.
0: Mornings
1: yep.
0: To celebrate the moment. And we'll be tuning in here on 102.5 to capture that energy. So I think it'll be fantastic. Can't wait.
1: Indeed. Thank you, Josh. And if the flight prices have got you feeling a little bit hot and bothered around the collar, maybe you're considering the drive across the Nullarbor. We know plenty of people are. And if you'd like to share your stories, we'd love to follow your progress across the course of this week on 102.5 ABC Fremantle. Let's check those roads for your drive home.
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1: And Tony, how are things looking?
6: Good afternoon. Well, some good news, there are no major incidents to report. Taking a look at the freeways, the northbound run is heavy. Mortimer Road to Thomas Road. It's slow, Narrows Bridge to Mounts Bay Road, Carronup Road to Reed Highway and Shenton Avenue. And the southbound run is busy, Hay Street to Mill Point Road and Belia Drive down to Anchortail Road. There's no delays on the Grand Farmer Freeway and the North Bridge Tunnel, moving well in both directions. Just a couple metro hotspots to be mindful of. Reed Highway, both directions are Arundale Road, and Ocean Reef Road westbound at Trappers Drive in Woodvale. Drive safely, and that's the latest from Main Roads.
1: Thank you so much, Tony. As always, if you spot something on your way home that you can let other drivers know about, 1300 221 1025 is the number. Now, speaking about Dockers fans, Graham, I believe you've got a little bit of Dockers love to share.

0: share with us. Is that right?
1: I do indeed.
0: Fire away.
1: I've written a little ditty, and the chorus followed by a fairly long verse, and then you do the chorus again, of course. But anyway, it goes like this: heave ho, one o, let's all have a go, Frio. Heave ho from down below, now we're on top, go Frio. We've got the unicorn, we've got the moose, we've got the big kahuna, let's let him loose. We've got the prancing pony, let him strut his stuff. Fast Freddy and Jono in the wings, you'd think that was enough. But then there's Andy, Caleb, Raz and Sharpie, Slam and Sam and Bolts. A couple of cocks, Mason rocks even with his faults. The big O, Jager, Judd and Corey, each one with their happy story. Clarkie, Chappie, Carl and Driss, Big Sean, Luke and Nev Amiss. There's Cuddly Dudley and Scary Cherry, young Murphy Reed and young Hayden, the cherry on top, don't stop. Heave ho, one o, let's all have a go, Frio.
0: Graham, 10
1: Yes?
0: points. That's fabulous. I understand. Are you a foundation member?
1: I'm not a fan. Well, I started Barrack from the beginning, but I joined up early 2000s, I think it was. I'm
0: Oh,
1: a member, yes.
0: very special moment for you then
1: A
0: this week.
1: big fanatic, yes.
0: Yes. Are you
1: And all,
0: plan
1: most of my family, yes,
0: you're
1: well.
0: in Esperance, aren't you? Are you
1: I
0: planning to
1: am.
0: drive across or?
1: No, I'm going to drive to Perth to be with family and watch it from Frio.
0: From the heart of the harbour city, the port city. Good on
1: That's
0: you.
1: it.
0: Oh,
1: Yeah.
0: well, I've got my fingers crossed for you. Have you got any sort of, I don't know, little superstitious things you're going to do this week to make sure the boys bring it home?
1: And now I'll leave that up to them. I get these messages on my phone from the Frio Club, and I always tell my wife that it's J-Lo asking my opinion on things.
0: Well, Graham, I think it's in good hands. Thank you so much for sharing the poem.
1: Look,
0: You can belt that one out at the pub.
1: just one thing. If I was to try and get it on to Nadia's program in the morning, I
0: Oh,
1: think she'd like it.
0: well, let me put you through back to the producers, and we'll pass that along to Nards because there's probably no bigger there is no bigger Dockers fan than her on air here at 102.5 ABC Frio. We'll put you in touch, Graham. Thanks for sharing that this afternoon. Just a few minutes away from Trent Fleskins for Perth Property. I can see the first questions coming in, but jump on the phone now so you can benefit from his wisdom. 1300 22 1025 is the number. This lady will be at the grand final for everyone's enjoyment on Saturday. Let's have a little bit of Kylie.

0: Kylie Minogue, as we approach 4:15 for your Monday afternoon on 102.5 ABC Fremantle. She'll be entertaining the masses at the grand final on Saturday. But it is time for us to switch gears now and move to this.
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0: ABC Fremantle this week, of course. Trent Fleskins, good afternoon to you.
3: Good afternoon, Luce. Finally, some good song choices. You should stay on, I think.
0: Thank you. That's a vote of confidence. It wasn't that hard to pick a good Kylie song, though, if I'm honest. Thank you. Hey, Trent Fleskins, of course, Managing Director at Strategic Property Group. He joins us every week to talk all things Perth real estate. He's the absolute best in the business. Ollie says it. I couldn't agree more. So whether your questions are about buying, selling, zoning, up-and-coming suburbs, or even building, because Trent has bravely built his own place on top of all his other busy work, call now. You can pick his brain on 1300 22 1025. I want to quickly start with this question from SB Trent. It says, wondering what your view is now for the Perth house price outlook over the next 12 months, with expectations of up to another 3 to 4 rate rises by the RBA starting from next week's meeting. What do you think, Trent?
3: Yeah, it's an interesting paradigm, one that I said on the show last week. I'd say I've probably gotten wrong, to be honest, in terms of my own views about where the rates are going. My belief was that we'd be looking at sideways in terms of rates for a while until the Sydney market and the Sydney economy starts to really feel it and then the RBA starts to move. Unfortunately, larger powers being Donald Trump and also level of spending at the federal government and state government level that just doesn't abate is giving the RBA no choice, I think, next week, but to make a pretty bold move and make life more expensive for everyone with a mortgage, everyone with a business loan, and everyone with a car loan for the foreseeable future. So what that does is it means that those who are on the precipice of affordability when looking to buy, those people essentially can't push the price up in negotiation, even if they wanted to. They just can't participate at higher levels. It also just means that there's a little bit more nerves in terms of people's sentiment going forward and taking on more debt, taking on a bit more risk for reward. People put their cues in their acts. So Perth is going to, at a median level, and it's never really optimal looking at a median level for Perth, but Perth is, I assume, going to see a sideways movement, a couple of percent up and down from zero or plus and minus on zero until we see rates drop. And really, rates will only drop when we start to see fuel prices go down from the Iran war, because that goes into everything. It goes into delivering every single thing we buy and making most of the things that we buy. As well as the state and federal government starting to turn the tap off in terms of their spending.
0: Even if it were to go down and also jump around a bit, I mean, Perth house prices were so high and have been so, stratospherically high. Do you really see them coming back in a way that knocks people around in a big way? I mean, they're just so high, Trent.
3: No, I mean, it's really hard for a market to go back in a material way when you still can't build enough homes for the new people coming in. That's a reality for us. We need 30 to 40,000 homes a year and we can only build about 20,000 and we have a deficit of about 45,000. So we are behind the eight ball. We don't really have the answers for being able to increase our capacity. And at the same time, what we're recognising as well is that that's not going to change for the foreseeable future. So the structural side is something that I'm still very confident about with regards to just the general downside protection of the Perth market. However, in times where you see Perth's median house price sitting at, let's say, a 0% gain over a 12-month period, and it may be 0, it may be 5, it may be -1, who knows where things will end based on how far the RBA is going to push our mortgages. What that means is that if it's a 0% growth for Perth, half the suburbs would have seen growth and half the suburbs would have seen negative growth in that time. And the winners and losers will be those suburbs that either offer great amenity or don't, or had massive, massive runs. For example, we can look at places like Camillo in the city of Armidale, That's gone up threefold in the last 5 years. That's got the most downside risk because it offers the least amount of amenity historically for Perth, and has also already seen the most stratospheric highs over the last couple of years.
0: It's 11 to 4 on ABC Fremantle 102.5. Trent Fleskins is with you. He's the Managing Director of Strategic Property Group. Trent, a story in the Sydney Morning Herald caught my eye today, and it's about the rise in the number of rental properties no longer being managed by real estate agents. Now, some of this data obviously comes from a platform which benefits from this kind of a thing. It's called Rent Better. And they say about a third of Australia's 2.2 million residential rentals are now being leased without a real estate agent. I've been asking people whether they've given it a go. And this text has come in from an anonymous correspondent. It says, Lucy, we rent a unit privately to a friend of one of our adult children. Zero hassles, zero issues. As we own this property, we charge half of the average rent for the area and will continue to do so whilst young people need a hand up. Doing this has assisted the tenant. They have a chance to get into the property market, and we easily still cover rates and repairs as well as some improvements. Is this popular in Perth, Trent, would you say? Is it being done more commonly?
3: Well, look, that's a very altruistic landlord who's doing a good thing for someone. That's the pay it forward set up there. For the most part, though, most landlords are looking to get a return on the risk they've taken with their investment. And they're just simply looking for fair market value. They're looking for their tenant to maintain the property in a reasonable way. And they're looking for rent to come in when people are supposed to pay their rent and property managers are supposed to pass it on. So, saying that, I would also, concede, because I was of this ilk for a long time in my early 20s, looking to save as much money as I could, that if you've got one rental property and you don't live too far away and the tenant's doing a pretty good job at holding up their part of the bargain, then it's not the hardest thing in the world to manage your own property on a week-to-week basis. The real value in that situation comes in if things do turn wrong, then you've got a very steady, experienced tenant to assist you if you need to go to court, if you need to kick tenants out, if you need to go through all of those very legalistic processes. However, when you get to two, three, four, five properties, you start to become more sophisticated, your time becomes important, and it becomes really hard to manage the maintenance and the money left, right and centre. I would suggest that there's a much higher percentage of people who own more properties using a property manager versus if you've got the one property, it's a pretty reasonable ask to manage your own property in that setup too.
0: And just in terms of management fees, because obviously people are looking to tighten their belts at the moment, this article that I read was saying that the average real estate agent's management fees kind of lie between 5 and 9%. Do you think that that tracks for here in WA? Is that about right?
3: No, definitely not. In Western Australia, it's a pretty different setup to the East Coast. You would say you'd be very, very hard-pressed to find a property manager doing their job for less than, I'd say, 7%. And most would be in that 7 to 10% range plus. And fees for inspections, fees for condition reports and leasing and all of those other things. So sometimes you do see an all-in fee ranging from 10 to 13%. And that's on a case-by-case basis based on whether the licensee's open to taking on, I guess, that sort of work because it doesn't obviously incentivize the business to do the extras, which is just a business part of that relationship. But you do see that happening from time to time.
0: Is there much room to negotiate there, Trent? Just kind of looking behind the curtain a bit there. Like, can landlords, if they want to kind of, you know, go back and ask for a better deal or try out a few different other real estate agents in the area, is there much movement there?
3: Look, most landlords will sign a management agreement with their property manager for a 2 to 3 year period. And when it gets close to that time, it's sort of like your relationship with a bank. If you're looking to possibly refinance, you go back to the bank, say, hey, do you have a better deal for me? And if they don't, then you may be working with your broker to find a better deal. There's nothing stopping you having that conversation. The property manager may turn around and said, mate, I was actually looking at increasing our fees because our costs have gone up. And then it's essentially a one-to-one negotiation. And what I can say pretty confidently is if you've got a number of properties with that property manager, you'd have a much better chance of being on the low end of that scale that I was talking about.
0: It's 6 minutes to four. Trent Flaskins is with you as we talk Perth property, as we do every Monday. This question has come in for you, Trent. Are the state government's R code or residential code changes, can you confirm blocks of 1,012 square metres are zoned R10, that are currently zoned as R10 will be able to be subdivided?
3: Look, what the just for everyone listening, what the R code changes that are mooted by Minister Kerry are looking to do is make the average lot size proponent, there's an average and a minimum you need to stick to, the average become relevant. And so the minimum becomes the important part. Now, the minimum, I believe, for R10 is still 670 square metres. So that still makes it unattainable to be subdividing an R10 property based on the minimum, from my understanding, because obviously you would then need to have over 1,300 square metres in your land. But what it really does is that size, which is a lot of properties in Perth still, the quarter acre property, it allows for the R20s, the R17.5s to be subdivided into two, three properties in that sense.
0: Thank you, Trent. You can find more information, correspondent. I think there was quite a good layout online. If you just pop the R code changes into your search engine, there were a few good maps as well that might help you sort of narrow your search a little bit there. This question has come in for you as well, Trent. Is it risky buying an investment in the same suburb that you live in?
3: Not particularly. Let's say that you live in a really good suburb that you love living in. There's no real reason why a tenant or a future buyer wouldn't love living in that too. If you live in Wembley Downs, or you live in Rivervale, or you live in Bayswater or Duncraig, these are all suburbs that most of us would find fantastic locations to bring a family up and live the chapters of our life in. So why wouldn't a tenant, and when you're ready to sell, why wouldn't a future buyer or investor, first home buyer, whoever it is that's that can afford your property, why wouldn't they? Now, that would be my first thought process there. So it's horses for courses based on whether you believe you live in a desirable place in the first place. But no, I wouldn't see saturation risk being a big issue on a suburban level or even a street level. So saturation risk comes in. If you're going to go buy 5 units in the same apartment block, then yeah, there's risk with regards to constructability, defects, as well as typology in that sense.
0: Trent, this one from Marie for you. What are your thoughts on current commercial sales and values in Malaga at the moment?
3: Commercial sales and values in Malaga. I haven't had a good look recently at that specific side of things, but what we know in the industrial space, which is a lot of Malaga across Perth, we know that they're all mainly hitting record lease per square metre numbers. I'm currently, as a landlord, negotiating the leasing of a new workshop, which would be very similar to the standard workshops and warehouses in Malaga. And we're talking about now $200 a square metre at that level. Now, before COVID, we were looking at about $80 or $90 for the same product. So just like the residential space, the industrial space has kicked on very strongly, simply because of a change of demand from COVID. We're decentralising a lot of our logistics, and also going forward with AUKUS and mining investments. There's still many use cases for demanding that industrial space, and an even more chronic undersupply going forward of industrial land than residential.
0: Really interesting. Before I let you go, just a very quick comment. We're just a couple of minutes away from news headlines, but the first residential lots are set to be released for sale this week at the Ocean Reef Marina, Trent. Has that got you excited? Do you think they'll be snapped up quickly?
3: It's an interesting one, isn't it? Because it's sort of like Port Coogee 15 years ago. It's...

0: landmark location. You can't question the value and amenity of those views of our beautiful Indian Ocean. But I think for the most part, it'll be taken up by downsizers going into the last chapter of their life. Most of those blocks are pretty small. They are about 220 to 300 square meters in size. So they're going to require wall-to-wall townhouses, most likely three stories. So I'd suggest most of the buyers there will be 60-year-olds moving out of their home and looking for that baller lifestyle before their last move into maybe your retirement home.
1: Well, Trent, as always, thank you for your insights. We really appreciate your time on Drive.
0: Thanks, Liz.
1: That's Trent Fleskins, their Managing Director at Strategic Property Group, and he's here every Monday to take your calls and questions. We're just a minute away from news headlines. On the other side of 4 o'clock, should WA Police's new facial recognition technology be deployed at the Perth Royal Show next week? 1300 221 0025. Supporters say it's efficient at picking up persons of interest. Privacy advocates do not like the idea at all. Where do you sit? The superintendent in charge of the facial recognition trial will join you to make the case. And as I say, then I want to hear where you sit on this whole debate. We'll also speak to Mitch Turner from ABC Sport, reliving some of those fabulous moments in the prelim finals over the weekend. What amazing games of footy. I hope that you can stay with me.
2: Frio are going to the grand final.
3: The big don't argue, shoves his opponent out of the way and kicks a beauty. A history-making night for Fremantle.
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5: Good afternoon, Jonathan Hopper with ABC News. Police are investigating an incident in Perth southeast which led to two high schools being locked down. Authorities say they deployed resources to campuses in Byford. Police say there are no reports of any injuries and the ABC has been told the students have been released. Australia's latest intergenerational report has found an ageing population and falling birth rate will put greater pressure on Australia's economy over the next 40 years. Nadal Mustafa reports.
6: Younger Australians will face steeper hurdles in building wealth and buying a home than previous generations, according to the latest forecast. Australia's population is expected to reach almost 40 million people by 2066, lower than previously forecast due to a falling fertility rate. Federal Treasurer Jim Chalmers says the economy will grow slower than it has in the past, but will remain strong.
7: Our economy will be more than twice its current size, and the budget will be strained but still stronger than in the last update.
6: The report highlights artificial intelligence as a transformative opportunity to lift Australia's low productivity rate.
5: An eclectic group of WA state MPs has penned a letter to Prime Minister Anthony Albanese urging him to impose stronger safeguards on artificial intelligence. Callum Lidlow reports.
8: 21 MPs yesterday signed the open letter, including One Nation's Phil Scott, Liberal Liam Staltari and the Greens' Sophie McNeill. They're calling for more monitoring and stricter regulation of AI and have asked the Prime Minister to support international moderation of AI development. The group notes the benefits of AI in science and medicine, but cited warnings from experts and industry whistleblowers that an AI arms race could have catastrophic consequences. While the group says the letter was not written with partisan intent, no Labor MPs have signed it.
5: Officials in Gaza have announced plans to evacuate and demolish buildings which have been damaged in Israeli airstrikes because they're at risk of collapsing. The BBC's Caroline Platt explains.
9: Gaza's housing ministry has classified around 3,000 buildings as dangerous because of damage sustained in the war between Israel and Hamas. The initiative follows repeated collapses of damaged structures, including one in Gaza City on Wednesday, which killed 21 Palestinians. The authorities say the plan is urgent because thousands of people are living in unsafe conditions, but they say there are major hurdles to overcome, including a shortage of heavy machinery caused by Israel's blockade of Gaza and the lack of land to house displaced families.
5: The charity that supported John Farnham throughout his health battle has screened hundreds of people for cancer at a tribute show in Melbourne last night. Dentists were at Rod Laver Arena and in the city to provide free health checks. CEO of Head and Neck Cancer Australia, Nadia Rosen, says early prevention is vital for the lesser known.

0: responses.
1: We had an overwhelming response to that, both in Bourke Street Mall, where I think we screened about 90 people, and yesterday at the concert, where we had about 200 people come and talk to our dentists and had their mouths checked. I know that at Bourke Street Mall, we actually referred 7 people on.
0: WA's Transport Minister says extra public transport services will be in place over the weekend to help ease traffic pressures when Fremantle play the AFL Grand Final. The Dockers face Brisbane at the MCG on Saturday afternoon. Rita Zaffiotti says she's working through the details with local councils.
2: What we'll see is some significant road closures and deviations for our public transport routes on Saturday, together with more public transport services, including more train services into Freo. We expect Freo to draw significant numbers.
0: And Brisbane Lions forward Cam Rayner says the team's recent grand final experience will be valuable in dealing with the busy lead-up to Saturday's AFL decider. The Lions are aiming for their third straight premiership, while Fremantle is yet to win one. Rayner says the Lions know how to manage grand final week.
3: I feel like after having been able to do it a couple of years, it makes it a little bit easier with the week. Like, I remember that first year was a bit all over the shop because we didn't really know what was going on. But now, obviously, we've got a bit more of an understanding. And I think that just brings a calmness to the group, which is obviously really important this week because there's so much going on.
0: WA's weather for tomorrow: light showers over the southern southwest land division, showers and thunderstorms through the eastern Gascoyne, western parts of the Eucla and interior Goldfields and eastern southwest land division. In Perth, mostly sunny tomorrow with a top of 22. Right now in the city, it's 20.4 degrees.
4: They've done it. The Fremantle Dockers are through to just their second ever grand final.
5: But they're on their way to a second grand final in the club's history. The dream of Fremantle lives.
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5: 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Shut the opponent out of the way and kicks a beauty.
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7: Yes, we're all on the bandwagon. Ollie started it and the whole team's on board. We've rebranded as ABC Fremantle this week, getting behind the Dockers before their big grand final campaign. Good afternoon to B, who says, Lucy, we had faith in Freo all along and we booked our flights and accommodation to Melbourne back in May. So incredibly excited. We've also been lucky enough to get grand final tickets. Go Freo. Well done, B. Huge congratulations to you, to all the other fans, to everyone who's making the journey over to Melbourne, whether on the plane or whether it's crossing the Nullarbor. If that is you, we also have a cautionary tale this afternoon that I want to share with you. One fan here in Perth nearly got scammed trying to buy grand final tickets. You're going to hear her story. We'll also catch up with consumer protection because in all the excitement and in all of the liveliness of this moment, some of your usual, I guess, fail-safe safety tips can kind of fly out the window when you think that you're going to get your hands on red-hot tickets. So that cautionary tale to come, do stay with me for that. It's not all about the footy, though, this afternoon. We've got plenty of meaty things to sink our teeth into, including this question. I wonder how you would feel about WA police scanning your family's faces at the Perth Royal Show from this weekend. The superintendent in charge of that trial, that facial recognition trial that was rolled out back in June. He's going to join me in just a moment in the studio. But I'd love to hear your thoughts on 1300 221 0025. We'll also lean into a bit of that grand final fever when Mitch Turner joins us from ABC Sports. So do stay with me. Keep your calls and your thoughts coming through 1300 221 0025. But let's check those roads for your drive home.
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7: Tony, how are our roads looking?
8: Good afternoon. While there has been a crash on Hepburn Avenue southbound entry to Mitchell Freeway in Greenwood, the left lane is blocked there. There are no major traffic delays, but please use caution. And another crash, Wanneroo Road northbound before Hepburn Avenue in Merangaroo. It has been reduced to a single lane and traffic is slow on the approach. Please allow for a safe merge. Taking a look at the freeways, the northbound run is slow, Millpoint Road to Mounts Bay Road, Carrinup Road to Reed Highway and Shenton Avenue, and the southbound run busy, Hay Street to Millpoint Road and Billia Drive down to Anchortail Road.

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1: Thank you so much, Tony. If you spot something before we hear from Tony again, bingle, breakdown, anything that you might need to let us know about debris, please get in touch. 1300 221 0025. It is 8 minutes past four. And of course, the Perth Royal Show kicks off this weekend ahead of the school holidays. But as I say, I wonder how you'd feel about your family's faces being scanned by WA police while you're at the showground. The police minister says the state government is considering bringing in its new live facial recognition technology to the show. Nearly 1 million faces have been scanned since the WA police trial of this tech began back in June. So how effective has it been? How many arrests have come from that? Let's find out. With me in the studio is Superintendent Steve Thompson. He's leading the work on this facial recognition trial. Welcome to Drive. Thank you for being here.
2: No problem. Thanks for having me.
1: So the trial, as we know, rolled out in mid or late-ish June. Can you just recap for us where you've been since then and roughly how many places you've popped by?
2: Sure. Well, let's first talk about what it's about. It's about community safety. It's about reassuring our community that we'll use whatever technology we can to keep the community safe and to apprehend offenders or also locate people that are maybe vulnerable and need some help. Since it started on the 22nd of June, we have deployed 77 times across 36 different locations across 9 police districts. So we've tried to get it out widely as we can. So yes, it's out there. We want to generate that discussion with the community. That's why we're getting into so many places as we can.
1: And when people, or when you've been set up, people might have seen it. You've been down in the entertainment precinct. You're at the Waffle Grand Final on the weekend, I believe. Is that right?
2: That's correct.
1: Yeah. You've got a kind of caravan there. There's quite a lot of signage letting people know that this is here and that your face may, in fact, be scanned as part of the trial. It's quite well signposted.
2: It is. So, look, it's a big white van. On the side of it says police. On the side of it says live facial recognition. So we're not hiding this. We want to get it out there and get people to see it and have that discussion. And you're 100% correct. We have signage out in the area as well, has QR codes, which will take people to a website, which will explain what we're doing, why we're doing it, tells them a little bit about the technology. And importantly, it tells them about what we'll do with the data and what that is. If you're not on our alert list, if you're not a person that the police are looking for, your information isn't stored. We delete it immediately and instantaneously. We're not interested in normal people just walking around the street. We want to find either the vulnerable or the people that could cause a risk to the rest of us.
1: I mentioned we've got more than 900,000 faces that have been scanned. That's a huge number of people that have come through the system. As you say, you get rid of the photos that aren't of interest. How many people have been of interest, or what are the actual numbers? What's come from all of those facial scans?
2: So we've generated 209 alerts. Now, we have a threshold. We don't generate any alerts above that. So it has to be a reasonable level of similarity that the machine sees. So 209 alerts. From that, though, that's not the end of it. Just because there's an alert doesn't mean the police will take action. Then there's an adjudication process, both by officers that are in the van and by our engagement officers out in the street. So of those 209, 175 were engaged with and found to be that the alert that was provided by the machine was correct.
1: And so you jump out, you've got 175 people where you've had the correct alert. What happens from there? How many of those have then resulted in arrests? And if not an arrest, what happens? What are the alternatives?
2: So it's not a matter of just jumping out. So we have officers, we use local police officers for every deployment. They go in the area of the van, so they know their community, their businesses, and the area that's around. They get an alert and then they engage, just like any police officer does now when he thinks he recognizes somebody. They speak to them, they use their existing police powers just to find out who they are. If they're wanted, for example, for warrants, then yes, we'll deal with them as we're required to by the law. We'll arrest them. We've arrested 36 people on arrest warrants. We've arrested a total of 79 people during these deployments. So that's 79 people that would have been out walking around and potentially causing harm to their community. Of those 36 people with arrest warrants, that accounted for 113 different offences across those 36 people as well. So these aren't the minor offenders. These are people who have committed serious offenses. We've had child sex offenses. We've had burglary offences, steel motor vehicle offences that the warrants were issued for. Unfortunately, we've been able to locate them using this technology and then put them back before the court.
1: On ABC Fremantle, I have to keep catching myself with that one, 102.5, you're listening to Superintendent Steve Thompson. He's from WA Police. He's in charge of the live facial recognition trial that WA Police have been running since late June this year. They've been at quite a number of different locations. Maybe you caught them at the Waffle Grand Final. The state government, the police minister, has said they are considering whether to send the technology to the Perth Royal Show, which of course kicks off this weekend. And I've been asking how you feel about the idea potentially, if it is set up there, of your family's faces being scanned. Some of your feedback coming through on the text line already. Linda says, yes, the police should definitely use the facial recognition equipment at the Royal Show. Yes to facial recognition at the Royal Show, says this correspondent. Add in the weapons scanning too. And this correspondent says, please ask the superintendent what the total number of false positives in Perth has been since those cameras rolled out. That was my next question. So we're right on the same track there. What can you tell us about that, Steve?
2: So look, just to touch on the first point about getting the Royal Show. Yeah, look, we are going there. We're there to provide assurance to people. During these alerts, 114 registered sex offenders have been located during the when we've had these deployments. And I think that would provide great reassurance to anyone who's going to attend a child-friendly event like the Royal Show, that these persons, that the court has decided to set obligations upon them, that police are checking on them. So I think that's really important. And that feedback that you have is the same feedback that we're getting at the deployments. Overwhelmingly support people. Our people in Western Australia understand, yes, they're privacy conscious and they ask some excellent questions, but I think they get it. And the feedback that we're getting on the ground is it's supportive. To answer the questions in relation to incorrect alerts, or sometimes they get called false positives. Yes, we've had 8 of those across the deployments. Now, we've always said this technology is just someone tapping the police officer on the shoulder saying, that looks like Steve Thompson or Joe Brown. It comes to the human, it comes to the police officer to make a decision. Do I engage first? If I do engage, how do I engage? And then where it goes from there, use our existing police skills and police powers to find out and identify the person. The tech doesn't do the identification, the police officer does the identification. So of those 8 people that we've stopped, I think around about 4 minutes each person is engaged with. We haven't used any force, we haven't used any had any complaints. The people that we've engaged with have understood when we've explained to them why and what we're doing.
1: And so those 8 false identifications, if you will, those people weren't taken back to stations. There was no consequences for the incorrect identification other than being approached by a police officer.
2: That's correct. I think the longest engagement was about 4 minutes on the street. Person handed across his driver's license, for example. We just did our normal checks, as we do always, and the person went on their way. So, no one's been arrested. No one's been brought back to a police station. Look, there's that inconvenience for 4 minutes. But I think when you balance that against the registered sex offenders that we're locating, the persons with warrants for serious offences, and I think the community will recognise that's a reasonable balance.
1: Critics of this program, Superintendent, will say, though, that even if you don't keep the faces that are scanned that are of no interest, or even if you then get rid of the ones that were falsely identified, this whole system kind of works on a presumption, I'm going to put it crudely, but that everyone is guilty until scanned and proven innocent or otherwise. And that sort of reverses the burden of going about your business until you have sufficient proof to approach someone. What do you say in response to that?
2: Look, I don't think that's correct. Look, I'm long enough in the police, unfortunately, to remember when CCTV came to our town centres, and CCTV was out there and there was signs and people were concerned about that. But with CCTV, I think people not only accept that there's CCTV now, that they expect that that sort of technology should be out there to keep them safe. So look, we understand that there's concerns and there's private concerns, and we want to minimize any intrusion that we can and minimize any effect on our community, but we also want to keep the broader part of our community safe. So we accept that there's conversation around this. The reason we're so overt, the reason we're out there, is to generate that conversation, to understand how our community feels, and then we can make decisions and recommendations on where this technology goes in the future.
1: It's 17 past four. Superintendent Steve Thompson from WA Police is with me. We're talking about the WA Police's trial of live facial recognition technology. The suggestion has been made by the state government that this technology is brought to the Perth Royal Show. Were you saying you are definitely going to the Royal Show?
2: Yes, we will be at the Royal Show. We have an authorisation process and we carefully decide when and where do we deploy and why. But our intent is to be at the Royal Show.
1: For the duration?
2: There'll be certain days we'll be there and certain days we won't. And generally, we advertise all our deployments out on a website so the community can see. And we'll still have our signs put up. I'd actually encourage members of our community, if they see the van, come and approach the officers. The officers are there not just to deal with police stuff, but to explain the technology, take feedback from our community, both good and bad, and help us learn and inform what we're going. So if they see the van there, please go and engage, find out more, engage with the officers, and hopefully it will reassure people with children that we're there to keep them safe, and also reassure those people who may have privacy concerns that we're doing everything we can to minimise that.
1: Just with reference to children, are they treated any differently by this system? Does the system avoid actually scanning the faces of children, or does it pick up anyone and everyone?
2: The machine isn't smart enough to detect what's not a face. It finds faces. But we have the cameras focused on more that adult height. Even our alert list, where our alert list is predominantly adults, very heavily so adults. We're very conscious in relation to children and children's faces. And this is why we don't keep, it's not like CCTV. We don't even keep the pictures. We don't keep the data. If they're not a person on our alert list, immediately, instantaneously deleted. Nothing there gets stored.
1: One other question that I had that had come in on the text line as well for you, Superintendent, is obviously when you've got a random breath test truck, for example, if you see a car that attempts to avoid or U-turn or actually avoid the installation, there are consequences for that. Are there consequences if your officers who are walking around the van see someone clock that you're there and then actively avoid being scanned by you? Is there any legal ramifications for that?
2: No legal ramifications. Look, the signs are out there for people to make an informed choice. But we trust our officers as well. Where police officers understand what's suspicious behaviour. So if somebody was particularly overtly suspicious, they may still engage that person. But the reason the signs are there is to have people to have that choice. I'll go around or not come this way. So that's why we put the signs not right beside the van. They're 25, 30, 40 metres from where the van is.
1: Okay. Steve Thompson, before I let you go, just remind us when or what is the length of this trial and when will you actually be assessing whether or not it's continually rolled out in a more permanent way?
2: So the trial's due to finish at the end of October, and then we'll start to put together an evaluation report. That'll look at the metrics, the numbers, what we've seen. I'll look at the feedback from stakeholders, feedback from our community. And we'll bring that all together into an evaluation report, which it'll be an internal report for police. We'll put through to our executive team. It'll go to government and they'll say what happens from here. So, we're probably a couple of months away before that report gets finalised.
1: Well, thank you so much for taking the time to come in and run through some of those numbers with us this afternoon. Appreciate it.
2: No problem. Thank you.
1: That's Superintendent Steve Thompson there from WA Police talking to you about the Officer's live facial recognition trial. As I say, it's been running since Monday the 22nd of June. You might have caught them at the Waffle Grand Final. As you heard Steve say there, they will be appearing, days to be confirmed, but at the Perth Royal Show. How you feel about that is what I would like to know this afternoon. 1300 221 0025. You heard Steve say there that they go to great lengths to get rid of pictures of faces that are of no interest. Does that assure you what you've heard this afternoon, or do you still have some concerns? Have your say on ABC Fremantle 102.5. Speaking of Fremantle, Mitch Turner from ABC Sports standing by to come in and relive some of the glory of those amazing prelim finals on the weekend. If you've got some observations or reflections to share, I know Mitch would love to hear from you. He's going to be hosting Extra Time tonight. He'll be in very shortly. Before we get there, let's have a little bit of Lionel Richie, shall we?

0: Lionel Richie at 25 minutes past four. And goodness me, weren't they jamming in the streets of Fremantle on Friday night?
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0: Fremantle, not ABC Perth, ABC Fremantle and Mitch Turner from ABC Sport and tonight's host of Extra Time. Have you got much voice left, my friend?
2: It's been a good weekend, and how good did it start on Friday night, Lucy? What a way to do it for the Dockers. I mean, they just had to do it that way.
0: Who needs four quarters of footy? Just wait.
2: Fremantle fans would know, Lucy. Like, nothing's easy. Nothing's ever smooth and stress-free for Dockers fans. And, of course, they had to give up that massive lead. And I've always said Fremantle, their biggest ever comeback ahead of that game at three-quarter time was 18 points. And I always said, technically, in 31 years, if you are up by 18 points at three-quarter time, you beat Fremantle. They've never come back from more than three goals at the final change. It was 21 points after Hayden Young kicked that incredible goal. So they had to create history in the last quarter, and gee, they did it. And those scenes in Fremantle were, I mean, expected. If that was the result, you knew it was going to go crazy, and I can't imagine what it's going to be like if they get the job done on Saturday. But I think we should on a Monday afternoon, I think we should relive some of the game, don't you, Luce?
0: I do.
2: I think we should relive and take us back to Friday night and the emotions that were going through the Fremantle people.
0: Let's do it.
3: Wagner goes wide with the entry to Young, who takes a contested mark in front of the members at left half forward. After the three-quarter time siren, Hayden Young, left-footed drop punt, sails goalward. He's kicked it! They needed something special, and they got him.
4: Off towards Voss, right forward pocket. Oh, the big don't argue. Shoves his opponent out of the way, and kicks a beauty! Rampy just got sent sprawling onto the ground.

0: prancing pony. You bet he's up and about. He's run a good 60 metres to celebrate. And Frio, they are right back in this at the four-minute mark of the last turn. Mason Cox, the prelim specialist. Mason Cox on the drop punt. That is cold-blooded. Fremantle in front. For the first time since the opening minutes. Fremantle know that they're on their way to a second grand final in the club's history. The dream of Fremantle lives. A history-making night for Fremantle. Pure joy for those in purple. The Dockers are into the 2026 grand final. They beat the Swans at the SCG by 12 points.
1: How good. How good, Lucy. What a night. And just, as you said, incredible way to do it, to come back, to give the fans the heart attacks they were having. And I'm sure there would have been a few that lost hope when the margin got out to, it was 28 points at the 30-minute mark of the third term. They kicked it behind, and then Hayden Young kicked that incredible goal. And they needed to be really perfect from there. And they just overran Sydney. They really struggled in the first half, I think, to get used to the ground. Like, the SCG is quite small. It's unique in that way. And they really struggled.
2: Very red.
1: Yeah, they struggled with that forward structure. And credit to a lot of Fremantle fans that turned up to that game and travelled in to give them that support. I think it really helped. They figured it out in the second half. And they're just so fit and determined, this Dockers team. I do say it all the time, but I really trust this team and the leaders they have. It's not lip service. It's genuine when they talk about the determination they have and their mentality of just next contest, next game. The leaders like Alex Pearce, Caleb Sarong, Andrew Brayshaw, Josh Tracy, it's just a really genuine belief that they can get the job done and they won't quit. And just incredible for the second time in their history. And it's been 13 years since that heartbreaking day. And remember what Matthew Pavlich said after they lost as the captain in 2013 in his concession speech after losing, if you say, and he said, "We'll be back." And it's taken 13 years to get there, but they're finally there. It's incredible.
2: Imagine he was quite torn on Friday.
1: I imagine he would. His heart still pumps with purple blood. It really does. So yeah, he would have been a little bit torn, but now that the disappointment of his new club, Sydney, being out, I'm sure this week he'll be well and truly in the purple camp, kind of supporting Fremantle. Still Indeed. Got a lot of love.
2: Well, you backed up watching that with then the Waffle Grand Final.
1: Yeah, well, the Waffle Grand Final. So I jokingly said this on air. You know, they've never had the Peel Thunder Fremantle Dockers double in the Waffle in the AFL. Seems obvious. The Dockers have never won it. But, yeah, Peel were just way too good in the Waffle. Like, it was, honestly, it was an AFL-looking side playing against a Waffle team. And from the start, they just put them to bed and absolutely smashed Claremont. And all the Dockers boys got to the club on they flew back in on Saturday. They got to the club Sunday morning and were just going through some things. They looked very relaxed. I was down there at Coburn. They had a bit of a media thing where we could go and interview a few players. And they were there before they headed off to support and watch at the Waffle. They all went, and that's what they've done all year. They go and support the Peel Thunder boys, and nothing was going to change grand final week. And I will say, just chatting to a few of the players there and observing them as well, they're really relaxed. Like, they're excited for what the week is, and they're all ready to embrace and get over there and do the parade and everything that comes with it. But they're really relaxed. They were, you know, in their casuals, in their shorts and T-shirts, and just rolling around in a pair of thongs or slides and just really relaxed ahead of the week. So they're in a good headspace at the moment. And they all as well, they all watched the game the night before, the Brisbane Hawthorn game, which...
2: Goodness me. Probably, I heard Clint Wilden say that is the best game of footy he has ever called.
1: And not an exaggeration. With what's on the line, to get a game of so many momentum swings and such high quality is just absolutely, like, incredible. It's exactly what you want for prelim final week. Like, the preliminary finals are the best games of football. They're better than grand finals. And I said it before, I think it's because if you fall short of making the grand final, you're always like, what if we just got there? Like, anything can happen grand final day. What if we just got there? So there's just that added bit of you just want to get to the last day. It's also packed with genuine fans and members because there's less of the corporate fans as well. So the crowds are a bit more raucous in prelims. And that absolutely delivered.
2: Came through, didn't it? Yeah.
1: Brisbane just ended up showing that, you know, they are the two-time premiers and this is their fourth straight grand final for a reason, because they just know how to get it done. They do have that big concern with Lachie Neale.
2: They sure do.
1: So he's been offered a week suspension for a gut punch

0: appeal process. I could see Brisbane trying to go further and appeal the tribunal's decision if it comes to that, because it's a grand final and you do everything you can to get your best players out there. And last year it was all about Lachie Neale's calf and can he get right? Can he get right? And he got up there. And this year again, of course, he finds himself in the spotlight grand final week. So funnily enough, the last time the Dockers played in a grand final, Lucy, there's only one player left in the league from that grand final team. It's Lachie Neale, who plays for Brisbane, who played for Fremantle in 2013. So the irony of all of it is quite incredible. So we'll wait and see how it plays out. But yeah, Brownlow medal tonight. We'll cover that on Extra Time, of course. We'll kind of keep you updated with the votes. Nick Dacos is about as short as price favourite as we've ever seen. Like, it's everyone just expects Nick Dacos from Collingwood to absolutely run away with it, and he probably will. I think it'll be a huge upset if he doesn't, but we'll keep you updated across the night on how the votes are looking and who polls well. I think there'll be, you know, Marcus Bontempelli will poll well. So would Jordan Dawson. I think for the Dockers, I think Luke Jackson will poll well for Fremantle. I think Patrick Cripps will go really well, but I think everyone's just playing for second loose. But we'll cover that. We'll also have, as part of those chats that I did yesterday at Coburn, we'll have Jai Amos tonight, you'll hear from, who I spoke to yesterday, and Isaiah Dudley tomorrow night as well. And it was both great chats, both excited to make a grand final. And yeah, we'll bring both of those to you across Extra Time tonight. And Sharad Wellingham will be with me. He's played in 4 grand finals, Sharad. He's won one, he's drawn one, he's lost two. So he's had everything.
1: He's
0: so
1: had all the feelings.
0: He's going to give us a bit of what it's like grand final week. And Razor Ray Chamberlain, as he always does, breaks down all the decisions, will be on with us tonight as well.
1: Not to miss radio. Mitch Turner with Extra Time from 7 o'clock on your wireless tonight. Mitch, before I let you go, this from Charmaine in Mullaloo. There was a lady who was, so Charmaine was there in Sydney. There was a lady who was sitting in the row in front of me, 3 seats to my right. She was just staring into space at 3-quarter time. In the 4th quarter, she had her head in her hands forward. And after the start of Q4, I walked over, tapped her on the shoulder, gave her a hug and said, "Don't give up. We can do this. They'll come back." She saw us at the bat and ball after and shouted me a drink. Shows you should never give up.
0: And well done to all the Fremantle fans that rocked up at the bat and ball.
1: Who, despite of course, cancelled the booking
0: and decided they didn't want the Fremantle fans. And I was getting pictures from there from people who were over there. They overtook it with purple. And as we know, the bandwagon support, Poppy Penny's a true supporter.
1: But
0: she did kind of try and carry the flame for Ollie over there, who was banned. So no Peterson in Paddington. And Poppy was there with a huge amount of Fremantle supporters, and they walked into the ground and they were there cheering. And I may have texted Poppy at 3-quarter time, said, "It's all over." And she said, "No negativity, please." So she was right.
1: Proved you right.
0: I was wrong. And before I go, I'm giving a selfish shout out to the Trinity Aquinas women who won the A grade Perth Football League
1: big
0: grand final.
1: Flags.
0: 4 flags
1: well
0: in a row.
1: Well done, Mitch.
0: Well done to the girls.
1: Well done, girls. Yeah, bravo.
0: They deserved it.
1: Fabulous. Mitch Turner there from ABC Sport. Thank you for your time. You can catch him from 7 o'clock on Extra Time.
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1: Approaching 22 minutes to 5, running a little bit late for news headlines, but Josh Cahill is here with the latest. Good afternoon.
10: Thank you very much, Lucy. Before I get into news headlines, I have heard rumour that one Ollie Peterson might pitch up in Melbourne for the grand final. I know that she's saying that it's a bad omen, but what if he turns up there? What I think it could be a good omen.
1: You think?
10: Well,
1: I don't
10: it's
1: know
10: never
1: how
10: happened
1: to Fremantle.
10: Before. He's never been in the same vicinity at the MCG as the Dockers, so this could be good news. I know there's a lot of people that think that the bandwagon could be a bit of bad luck, but I think if we're now rebranding ourselves as 102.5 ABC Fremantle for the week, we've got to really lean into as much.
1: This breakfast gig has gone to his head. He's taking himself off to the grand final.
10: Potentially. This is just rumour mill now, but let me get on to more serious news. Now, I wanted to start with an update on a story you broke here on ABC Perth Drive. Lucy, police have now confirmed with us that at about 2:25 this afternoon, they responded to reports of a juvenile male carrying an edged weapon near the premises of a school on Abernathy Road in Byford. Several schools in the area subsequently enacted lockdown procedures, and police attended the scenes. Now, parents have confirmed with us that the lockdowns have concluded and students have begun to return home, which is good. Police also confirmed in a statement that no injuries were reported and one male has been apprehended and is assisting with inquiries. Jameson Hilbert's daughter goes to Byford Secondary College. He called in a little

0: earlier with some more information. Take a listen.
1: The kids have been allowed out of school, so obviously the police have the incident under control. Pretty serious stuff, but thankfully the school kept it locked down, so the kids were all safe, which is the most important bit, and the police have obviously got the matter under control now, so all's well that ends well.
0: James and Hilbert there with a bit of information. Good news that now students from those Byford schools have been able to return home, and as I say, police confirm no injuries were reported and one male has been apprehended and is assisting with inquiries. We'll keep you across that situation as more things develop across the afternoon. Also making news, the Federal Treasurer says Australia is forecast to spend less money on pensions than any OECD nation in the future. Handing down the latest intergenerational report, Jim Chalmers says projections for the budget's bottom line and Australia's gross debt have improved since the last report. He says there'll be huge savings on public spending thanks to a strong superannuation system. And just finally, figures compiled by the International Federation of Robotics show around 7,000 humanoid robots were sold worldwide last year for industrial and professional service use. Now, to qualify, I know what you're asking, Lucy. This is important questions. To qualify as a humanoid under the Federation's criteria, a robot must have human-like appearance and operate autonomously in an environment designed for humans. I have been told on very good authority, legs are not required. So you can have a humanoid top and some wheels at the bottom, and you're still a humanoid robot. I don't know what those 7,000 humanoid robots have been doing. A lot of them probably were competing at that Olympic Games.
2: Oh, the breakdancing, wasn't it?
0: Yeah. Yep. A lot of them just crashing into walls. Yes. Very enjoyable. If you want to have a good time, just search that up. It's always very fun. But yeah, it looks like it could be a real burgeoning business. And I'll be back in a year's time to tell you that we sold more than 7,000.
2: I thought you were going to say I'll be back in a year's time replaced by a humanoid robot. I certainly hope not. Josh Cahill there with news headlines.
3: 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Traffic.
2: Tony, how are those roads looking this afternoon?
4: Good afternoon. Well, some good news. That earlier crash on Wanneroo Road northbound before Hepburn Avenue in Merangaroo has cleared. However, traffic does remain slow on the approach. A crash does remain on Hepburn Avenue southbound entry to the Mitchell Freeway in Greenwood. The left lane is blocked. There are no traffic delays, but please use caution. Taking a look at the freeways, the northbound run is slow. Mill Point Road to Mounts Bay Road, Carrinup Road to Reed Highway, and further up at Shenton Avenue, and the southbound run busy Hay Street to Mill Point Road and Billia Drive to Anchortail Road. Drive safely, and that's the latest from Main Roads.
2: Thank you so much, Tony. He'll be back with the latest just after 5 o'clock, but if you spot something between now and then, 1300 22 1025.
3: 102.5 ABC Fremantle weather.
2: Bob Tarr, what a lovely Monday afternoon. How are things looking in our skies?
5: Yeah, beautiful day. We got up to 24 in the city, a little bit cooler along the coast, so 21 at Mandurah and Swanbourne. But yeah, very nice day out there today, plenty of sunshine. We're looking forward to another very nice day tomorrow, maybe slightly cooler, so 11 for a min tonight. And then aside from a little bit of fog up in the hills and in the valleys, be another day with plenty of sunshine across the area, 22 for a max. Wednesday and Thursday, a little bit more cloud in the sky, going up to about 21, 22 both days. And then looks like it's going to tend a little bit cooler and fairly showery from Friday into the weekend. So, yeah, pretty nice week all in all, but temperatures certainly not as warm as they were last week.
2: So to be clear, Bob, if people are planning on watching the grand final at the pub, should they not be booking a beer garden seat? Are we going to be seeing some rain?
5: Well, I mean, they should probably book anyway because I think it's going to be very crowded.
2: Bring your umbrella.
5: There could be some showers around. For the grand final, it looks like Melbourne has some quite warm weather coming, and that's probably going to be the case for Thursday and Friday, and then it's likely going to cool off a little bit for the grand final. So it's probably going to be around 20 in Melbourne that day. So pretty comfortable temperatures and maybe the chance of a shower, but certainly not going to be a washout over there.
2: Okay. Thank you so much, Bob.
5: Cheers.
2: Bob Tarr there, duty forecaster at the Bureau. Of course, a reminder that Nadia is taking the morning show to Melbourne for Grand Final Parade on Friday. So we'll keep our fingers crossed that the weather's nice for that. And, of course, make sure that you tune in to Mitch Turner, who you just heard from before tonight, 7 o'clock extra time. All of the latest from the Brownlow. I can see all of the red carpet photos starting to come in on social media. If the red carpet is your thing in the fashions, you can get your fill of what is getting the paparazzi to snap their cameras very shortly. Your experience.

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1: Yes, as we approach quarter to five, well, of course, as we've been discussing, thousands of Freo fans are frantically making plans to get to Melbourne this weekend in the hope of catching their team win a first premiership. And we've got the fever here, of course, as well at ABC Radio Fremantle. But before we get all swept up in the joy and the excitement, a bit of a reminder today that you still need to stay a bit vigilant. Now, Kim Lewins was presented with a golden opportunity to get tickets to the grand final, but as often happens, sometimes these offers are a little bit too good to be true. Good afternoon to you, Kim.
2: Hello, how are you?
1: Well, thank you. How are you feeling? You're a diehard Dockers fan.
2: I am. I'm sure that my blood is purple, like lots of people at the moment.
1: Now, Kim, you are planning to head to Melbourne for the grand final. Tell me what your plans are. When do you head off?
2: Oh, I actually leave very early tomorrow morning. We managed to get some cheaper flights via Brisbane.
1: Into enemy territory, Kim.
2: Yes, I know. We have friends there. So we're going to spend a couple of days with them and then fly down to Melbourne on Thursday. And at the time we booked, which was quite a while ago, that was the cheapest ticket we could get. So, yeah, so we're going tomorrow morning early, and then down to Melbourne on Thursday.
1: And you have obviously been hunting for a grand final ticket.
2: Yes, we were in the ballot. We, like lots of people, were priority two and missed out. And then, you know, I've been watching the chat groups on Facebook and various other places, and people started popping up saying they had tickets for sale. And I kind of thought, okay, well, that can't be right. They're not available yet. But I reached out to one person because it had a photo of somebody attached to it, which was a mum holding a baby. And I thought, well, okay, that might be legit. So I started up a conversation, asked for proof of purchase, and was sent a screenshot of something which looked pretty legit from Ticketek with row number and blah, blah. And I said, okay, well, that all looks great. I would want to do the transaction in person because I'm, you know, fairly cautious. And as soon as I said I wanted to meet in person, complete silence. And I haven't heard from them since. And the same with another link that I clicked on. Same thing, young female in the photo, very chatty, offered to do half the transaction because I said, look, I'm really anxious about doing this. We'll just do half and then, you know, you'll see that it's legit and blah, blah. And I said, okay, that's great, but I want to do it in person. Same thing. Complete silence. Disappeared. They were both business chat. So in the Facebook Messenger thing, it comes up as business chat, not personal chat. So that was a bit of a flag that I saw, and I thought, okay, well, why would they be doing that if they were a legit person? But they both sent me fairly legit looking screenshots with the Ticketek masthead and all the information was there. And yeah.
1: And do you mind giving me a bit of a sense of how much were they asking for? How much were you prepared to kind of put towards these golden tickets if you could get your hands on them?
2: Yeah. So one was selling two tickets and they were $400 each, which, you know, it's not unreasonable for a ticket. And the other one was selling four tickets and they were 200 and something each. Again, not an unreasonable amount of money. I didn't go through with either and didn't give them any information other than obviously they've linked with me on Facebook. But it was really interesting the way they had the legit looking screenshot from Ticketek. Yeah. You know, that it was all very professional looking with order numbers and seat numbers and, you know, warnings about scams and all this stuff on the screenshot they sent.
1: Kim, we're going to get some advice on this from Consumer Protection Director Owen Kelly in just a moment, but I guess I'm wondering for your sake, you've mentioned you're flying out early tomorrow. Are you still hopeful that you might get your hands on a ticket? What's your backup plan if you get to Melbourne and you don't have a ticket?
2: I'm on every legit resale site. I'm on Marketplace, Ticket Ticketek Marketplace. I'm on Tixsell. I've contacted every person I know in Melbourne. My sister's trying to find something for me. But backup plan is we've got we're going to one of the watch parties outside the GNMRQ. Okay. So we'll be close. We'll be able to hear it.
1: You'll be able to feel the energy radiating off the stadium. But I've got my fingers crossed for you, Kim. I really hope that a legitimate ticket comes up for you. But thank you for sharing your story this afternoon and just giving us all a timely reminder that sometimes things that seem a bit too good to be true, good on you for asking to meet in person.
2: Yes, I think that was, you know, the critical point because, like, they were offering to just transfer them into my Ticketek account and it was all, it all seemed, like you say, too good to be true. But my husband works in technology and I think he would have killed me.
1: Yeah, that would have been a big dent in the bank account if you got it wrong. Thank you so much for sharing your story, Kim, and good luck for the trip. Go Dockers.
2: Go the Dockers, absolutely.
1: That's Kim Lewins there, just sharing her story about trying to get her hands on tickets to the grand final. Owen Kelly, of course, I just mentioned, Consumer Protection Director of Conciliation and Services. Owen, is this a familiar story to you at this time of year?
3: It's a familiar story. Every time we see any kind of event where there's going to be a limited number of tickets, the scammers come out. So it's great to see that Kim's, you know, listened to that little voice in your head that says something might be off and has managed to save herself at least a few $100, I reckon.
1: Tell me, especially, I guess, with Fremantle being in the grand final, I imagine that scammers are really looking to target people in our community because this is where all the diehard fans are.
3: Of course they will, and it's a little bit easier because, you know, people are, you know, maybe already invested in, you know, travelling over there just like Kim is and are really, really desperate to get those tickets. You know, who knows how long it'll be until we see another grand final with Fremantle in it, but hopefully, you know, next year. But, yeah, so certainly we see this kind of thing come out of the woodwork all the time, and it was really interesting hearing Kim talk about, like, the really legitimate-looking website screenshot and the like. And that's the tricky thing, right? So sometimes there may actually be a legitimate ticket at the end of the line here, right? But you don't know that you're going to be the one that gets that. Mm-hmm. So they may have, you know, two tickets and they're completely legitimate tickets, but they might be selling that to 50 different people. And it's only after you put the money through and you don't get the ticket that you realise you've been scammed.
1: This text has just come through, Owen, from Lynette. It says, be aware you can't access your tickets with barcodes until 48 hours before the game. So tickets can't actually be transferred until Thursday.
3: That's a good bit of advice. That's a really good bit of advice. And the tricky thing is, I guess, that changes for different events and things like that. So that's really good advice. If that's, you know, what Ticketmaster or Ticketek are saying, that, you know, you won't be able to see that barcode until 2 days before the event. If you see something that comes through as a screenshot that's got barcodes or something like that, or it's being transferred, if that can't happen, then that's another really big red flag for you.
1: And so just running through, I guess, a few of those red flags, I mean, There's some really good pickups there by Kim. I mean, the fact that a screenshot alone shouldn't be enough to convince you, a picture of a mum holding a kid, you know, don't be, I guess, fooled by the appearance of friendly neighbourhood type Fremantle fans. Is that fair advice?
3: That's very fair advice. Appearances can be very, very deceiving, that's for sure. You don't know where that photo's come from. And also the stories around, you know, I've got a spare grand final ticket. I can't imagine too many people out there have spare grand final tickets that are legit. And if they do, they're probably selling them to, you know, friends or family, something like that, and not, you know, just a person randomly on the internet, especially when we know that Victoria's declared this a major event. So there's, I guess, ticket scalping rules similar to what we have in Western Australia here, which really cap what you can sell a ticket for. So you can only sell it for, I think, about 10% more than the actual face value of the ticket. So, you know, there's not going to be a lot of money to be made there from people that have legitimate tickets that they're trying to offload because they, you know, they genuinely are sick. So it's just these scammers or people that are trying to prey on people that are likely to be, you know, trying to sell in these type of marketplaces.
1: Oh, and Kelly, this experience that Kim's had with two different individuals selling or purporting to sell grand final tickets on Facebook Marketplace or any other platforms, what can people do? Can we report these people and do we report them to Consumer Protection or what should people do?
3: Absolutely. Report them to Consumer Protection here so we get a real good sense of what's going on out there. But the best thing you can do is protect yourself and really look out for those red flags, you know, prices that seem too good to be true, request for payment by bank transfer or pay ID, you know, where they won't give you any other option, those types of things where, you know, you don't have those protections. And also when communication becomes a little bit evasive, if you're asking some more of those probing questions, which we absolutely encourage you to do, sometimes, you know, those answers that come back don't quite ring true. Listen to that voice in your head.
1: That's really good advice. And it can be hard to listen to that voice in your head when, as you say, emotions are running high, the excitement is high. Just

0: stop, take a moment, really consider. And that advice from Lynette, obviously gold. It's also been echoed by Kim on the text line. Lucy, legit tickets aren't available for transfer yet. Please be very aware what's being offered on social media. Owen, thank you so much for spending some time with us. Any last minute other tips or advice for fans seeking these tickets?
1: Oh, look, my tip is for the Dockers, all the way.
0: But, go.
1: absolutely, buy it through official channels. Like, so go to the Ticketek, reselling website. That's going to be your best and safest place to get tickets. You don't get, left at the gate with something that you think's a ticket and really isn't.
0: Yeah, that would be heartbreaking. Owen Kelly.
1: That would be heartbreaking.
0: Thank you so much for your time this afternoon.
1: Thanks, Lucy.
0: Owen Kelly there, Consumer Protection Director of Conciliation and Services. I'll say it again for those that might not have heard it before, Lynette and Kim both confirming on our text line that you can't actually access your ticket with barcodes until 48 hours before the game, so tickets cannot be transferred until Thursday. Please don't be sucked in. If the offer looks a little bit too good to be true, it often is. Take care of your money. Take care of yourself. Just be aware of scammers. They're obviously looking to take advantage at times like this.
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0: 5 minutes to news headlines. On the other side of that, we are going to be talking about this Triple Zero report, a Senate inquiry into it, and whether Telstra can be trusted to run Triple Zero. I'll tell you more about that in just a moment, but let's have a little bit of Fleetwood Mac for your Monday afternoon.

0: Fleetwood Mac everywhere. It's just approaching 5 o'clock. A quick bit of traffic for you. A breakdown's just cleared on the Mitchell Freeway northbound at Hepburn Ave in Duncraig, but traffic remains slow on approach there. And a breakdown Great Eastern Highway eastbound at Brighton Road in Rivervale. The centre lane is blocked. Traffic heavy on approach. Make sure you allow for a safe merge. It is, as I say, just approaching news headlines. On the other side of that, WA Liberal Senator Dean Smith will join me. He has been part of the Senate committee that has been looking at this inquiry into the 000 network and the way that it's run. He's going to tell you what the inquiry has recommended, and you can let me know what you think of those recommendations. Should we take the 000 network out of Telstra's hands? Your call's very welcome. 1300 22 1025. It is 5 o'clock and news time.
1: They've done it.
2: But they're on their way to a second grand final in the club's history. The dream of flag mantle lives. A history-making night for Fremantle.
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4: Good afternoon, Jonathan Hopper with ABC News. Police have arrested a juvenile male over his alleged involvement in an incident which placed two high schools in Perth's southeast into lockdown. Authorities say they responded to reports of a male carrying an edged weapon near a school on Abernathy Road in Byford just before half past two. It's understood several schools in the area were put under lockdown. Police say no injuries were reported and no weapon has been located. The ABC has been told students have been released and the investigation is ongoing. A 20-year-old woman has been killed in a collision this morning in Tapping in Perth's north. Police say the woman was driving a white hatchback that collided with a truck on the corner of Pinjar Road and Yandella Promenade about a quarter to seven this morning. The woman was critically injured and taken to hospital where she died. The 26-year-old male truck driver was not injured. Anyone with information or footage of the crash is asked to contact police. WA's Transport Minister says all public transport will be free on Saturday to help big crowds move around Perth when Fremantle play the AFL Grand Final. The Dockers face Brisbane at the MCG on Saturday afternoon. Rita Saffiotti says extra public transport services and road closures will also be in place over the weekend.
5: We're also making public transport free for Saturday, and especially Fremantle as the events wind down on Saturday evening to make sure we can clear people rapidly. So we're making public transport free for that day.
4: The Senate inquiry has recommended control of the key 000 function be removed from Telstra and nationalised to avoid further outages. National Consumer Affairs reporter Michael Atkin has more.
6: The parliamentary inquiry was prompted by last year's Optus outage, which resulted in hundreds of calls failing to reach 000 and has been linked to two deaths. The committee has made 11 sweeping recommendations for change to restore public confidence. That includes creating a new national authority to answer 000 calls. Currently, that's done by Telstra, mandating domestic roaming, introducing strict performance and reliability standards with automatic compensation for those impacted by outages, and creating the ability for someone in an emergency to text message 000 for help.
4: More than 4 million Australians live with migraine attacks, according to revised figures that are more than double the previous estimates. With more, here's the ABC's health equity reporter, Caitlin Gribben.
7: New data shows almost 15% of the population is living with long-term migraine. That's one in seven people. Experts say the revised figures show the neurological disease has been significantly underreported for years. The Australian Institute of Health and Welfare analysis suggests around two-thirds of the 4 million people living with migraine may not have received a formal diagnosis. Migraine Australia says the new figures will better inform governments and employers to support people in the workplace and their personal lives.
4: The US Treasury Secretary Scott Bessent says China and the US have discussed plans to set up a joint alert system on artificial intelligence. The BBC's Laura Bicker reports.
8: The talks between the US Treasury Secretary Scott Bessent and the Chinese Vice Premier He Lifeng are to help set the agenda for a meeting between the two leaders in Washington later this week. The US is proposing setting up a notification system for both superpowers to alert the other if AI systems threaten national security. Chinese state media only acknowledged that the meeting had taken place and that AI had been discussed but gave no further details.
4: In sport, the ABC understands a referee at the centre of a series of controversial calls in an NRL semi-final won't be appointed to any matches this week. Ashley Klein's decision not to award a penalty to New Zealand against Newcastle late in the game came under scrutiny from commentators, as well as drawing outrage from local fans at Eden Park in Auckland. Some fans appeared to throw cans and bottles at the match officials and could face lengthy bans from attending the sport, with the NRL investigating the incident. There are two preliminary final matches this week. Neither will feature Klein. WA's weather for tomorrow: light showers over the southern southwest land division, showers and thunderstorms through the eastern Gascoyne, western parts of the Eucla and interior, goldfields and eastern southwest land division. For Perth, 11 degrees overnight before a mostly sunny Tuesday with a top of 22. Right now in the city, it's 19.3.
1: They've done it. The Fremantle Dockers are through to just their second ever grand final.
2: But they're on their way to a second grand final in the club's history. The dream of Fremantle lives.
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1: This Saturday,
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0: Yes, a very good afternoon to you. What a glorious Monday as we head into grand final week here on ABC Fremantle 102.5. We've painted the logo purple. We're all aboard Ollie's bandwagon supporting the Dockers. Nadia's packing her bag. She's headed to Melbourne this Friday for the parade. Ollie, of course, is hosting breakfast today and tomorrow. So it's my pleasure to keep you company for the drive home until he returns to the mic here at this end of the day. It's not all footy, though, on the agenda tonight. In just a moment, a WA senator who sat on the inquiry into our 000 network after several high-profile failures will join you. Should we nationalise the network? That's one of the suggestions from this report. Should we take it out of Telstra's hands? This from Justin already this afternoon. With regard to taking the 000 system out of Telstra's hands, who else would provide it, he asks. Surely people aren't proposing that the government build its own mobile network. God help us, says Justin. Be interested to know if you agree with Justin. We're going to hear what WA Liberal Senator Dean Smith thinks in just a moment. And a little later this hour, Chinese EVs are very, very popular on our roads. But how worried should we be about privacy and about national security? That's the subject of tonight's Four Corners episode, and our reporter Angus Grigg will tell you more about what he has found out. Before we get into those topics and plenty more, let's check the roads for your drive home.
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0: Good afternoon, Tony. How are things looking?
9: Good afternoon. Well, there has been a breakdown on Great Eastern Highway eastbound at Brighton Road in Rivervale. The centre lane is blocked and traffic is heavy on the approach there. Please allow for a safe merge. And a crash does remain on Hepburn Avenue southbound, entry to the Mitchell Freeway in Greenwood. The left lane is blocked with no major traffic delays, but please use caution. Taking a look at the freeways, the northbound run is slow. Mill Point Road to Mounts Bay Road, Carronup Road to Reed Highway and Shenton Avenue, and the southbound run busy, Hay Street to Mill Point Road, Manning Road and Billia Drive down to Anchortail Road. Drive safely, and that's the latest from Main Roads.
0: Thank you so much, Tony. He'll be back just after 5:30. If you spot something between now and then, you can get in touch on 1300 221025, and that's exactly what Paul in North Perth has done. Good afternoon to you, Lucy, he says. Not many details, but there is a large four-wheel drive on the beach at City Beach. The tide is coming in. He keeps revving. It's not looking good. I can see in the photo he is quite far down there. Let's hope that that driver doesn't end up getting bogged on the sand. That is not a good start to anybody's work week. If anyone can give him a hand, City Beach. Car looking in a bit of a precarious position there this afternoon. It is 9 minutes past five.
3: You set the agenda. Call Lucy now.

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1: Well, is it time for the 000 service to be nationalised? That is what I want your opinion on this afternoon, because that is one of the recommendations made by the Senate after investigating the nation's three biggest telcos, Optus, Telstra and TPG Vodafone, over multiple network outages in the past couple of years that have left thousands of you without the ability to call our emergency personnel. So have the telcos lost your trust? Is our emergency service too important to leave in their hands? WA Liberal Senator and regular on Behind Party Lines, Dean Smith, was on the committee that published this scathing report. Dean, welcome back.
2: Good afternoon to you, Lucy, and congratulations on your new gig this afternoon.
1: Thank you very much. Just for a couple of days. Ollie will be back by Wednesday, but very nice of you to say. Thanks, Dean. Tell us about this report and the recommendations that you've handed down today. It was a really wide-ranging investigation.
2: It was a wide-ranging investigation. It took the Senate committee a good 12 months to do. 300 pages, 11 recommendations. Some of your listeners will be assured or reassured by the fact that a strong level of bipartisan, tripartisanship from the coalition, the government and the Australian Greens on many of the recommendations. So 8 of those 11 recommendations were agreed by all parties. The coalition had a slightly nuanced or slightly different perspective in regards to 3 of those, and we can canvass those in a moment. But I think what's really important to recognise here, again, at that high level, is that the emergency call system can't be seen in isolation. It operates as a broader, in a broader suite of telco infrastructure matters. So the resilience of the carrier networks, compatibility of devices, the robustness of operational systems, and whether or not we're getting the right level investment, long-term investment in telecommunications infrastructure, are all those matters that underpin those very, very serious outages that we saw in October of last year. We saw them again in September, and of course, more recently in July of this year. These are recurring themes. Your listeners will be very, very frustrated about that if they've experienced difficulties with the network, and families and businesses and those that commuting across, you know, very, very wide spaces across Western Australia will have heightened levels of anxiety if they can't be reassured that the telecommunications network is the best it can be.
1: Indeed. Now, the headline, I guess, finding, the one that everyone will have caught in the news headlines, is around this suggestion about nationalising the 000 network. Where do you and your coalition colleagues sit on this, Dean?
2: This is one of the three. This is one of the three recommendations where we had a difference of perspective with the government and the Australian Greens. We would argue that sitting behind this recommendation, which the coalition has not endorsed, is perhaps a misdiagnosis of actually what the real issue is. So what we call the emergency call person is already underpinned by a variety of statutory service levels. So that means, you know, the parliament makes decisions in regards to what is the service level that must be adhered to. In this particular instance, what we're saying is that the faults that occurred that gave rise to the 000 outages happened prior to those matters getting into Telstra and into the what we call the ECP network. So we don't disagree that ensuring that there's a very, very strong regulatory framework and very, very high levels of standards around that emergency call person function is very, very critical. But we say that in the body of this report, there's probably been a misdiagnosis of what the real issues are and when those issues triggered those outages. So it's not a substantive disagreement, but it's just a disagreement about where we think the problems emerged and where other committee members believe they've emerged from.
1: It's 13 minutes past 5. WA Liberal Senator Dean Smith is my guest. He was on the Senate committee that has just published this report into the 000 system after those series of very serious outages. You've said there that you think this is about a misdiagnosis of what's happened and that maybe nationalisation isn't the answer, but would you also agree that the three major companies involved in this investigation have really ruptured the public's trust. And if regulation is going to be brought in to ensure that they actually can do this right, it would have to have some very serious teeth, would it not?
2: So I think we're talking about two different but interrelated things. So the 000 mechanism that currently works at the moment, operated by Telstra. In 2024, 2025, they answered approximately 11.7 million emergency calls through that network. And like I said before, that ECP arrangement, that emergency call person arrangement, is already underpinned by statutory requirements and statutory levels of service. So we don't believe that creating a new statutory body actually delivers a better or different outcome to the ones that we've already seen. That would be our first point. Second point is, you're exactly right, Telstra, Optus, and others have significantly dropped the ball during the course of the inquiry when we were asking, are these cultural issues? Are these issues in regards to the level of training and competency of staff? Is it the contracting arrangements? Or is it the level of infrastructure investment that is constantly required now to maintain these systems at a very, very high level of operational standard and, importantly, at a very, very high level of consumer expectation? Use of telecommunications networks, use of our phones, all these sorts of things are the core business. They're not a luxury anymore. They are core to what we do in our daily lives. So people and Australians, particularly West Australians, when you think about how vast our state is, the isolation that is involved between different towns, how important it is for business connectivity, Australians are right to expect that their telecommunications carriers are doing the best they can, are making the most significant infrastructure investment they can, and protecting the integrity and the confidence of the service, unquestionably.
1: You've also called, Dean Smith, for domestic roaming to be mandated in this report. What would that mean for the average punter?
2: Now, this is, and there are some details in this report that go to, quite technical features. So again, the National Farmers and other senators have called for the mandated domestic roaming, meaning that people can shift between networks, as a legal requirement. We think that the best way to explore those sorts of issues is through the ACCC, in the first instance, rather than the Parliament just making a decision without access to the proper sort of informed view of the ACCC. Why should the ACCC be involved in something like this? Because once you change the roaming arrangements between telecommunications carriers, you might get the adverse outcome, the unintended consequence, that infrastructure investment, particularly in regional areas, starts to diminish. So that would be an unintended consequence. We wouldn't want that to be the result of mandating roaming services, domestic roaming services. But what the Coalition has said, is that roaming arrangements, particularly in a time of emergency, are very, very important, and they should be looked at so that consumers can have a heightened level of confidence that in times of great need, in times of emergency, they can operate between carriers with a high degree of confidence and security.
1: I imagine there'd be a lot of people that would agree with you on that one, but I understand what you're saying there. I mean, there's not a lot of commercial incentive to keep making your network better if you have to open it up to everyone else in a moment like that, is there?
2: And that's exactly right. And that is why we have had over many, many years specific government-funded programs, mobile black spots, for example, to make sure that regional and remote communities are getting the telecommunications services that they've needed. One of the recommendations that we've made in the Coalition, in addition to other recommendations in the report, is that we've talked about the need to use spectrum licences. This is the frequencies of the bands that gets sold to carriers and other commercial operators, using that investment, the income that government derives from that investment, to better fund regional communications and connectivity across states like Western Australia. We think that is the right way to ensure that we're getting the best possible coverage and people are getting the best possible consumer and security outcomes as a result of that.
1: Dean Smith, another recommendation that caught my eye in this report from the Senate inquiry into the 000 network and what's happened there was the ability for people to text 000. Where did that idea come from? And is there a model we could apply here?
2: Well, this is, you're right. When this was first raised during the course of the inquiry from witnesses, it took me a little bit of time to get my head around it. In times of emergency,

0: I'm a slow texter, so in times of emergency, I didn't think it would really help me. Happy to share with your listeners that this is work that is already underway in the Department of Communications at the moment. We're saying that some of that work should be expedited with greater access to satellite telephony types of communication. These things are becoming more and more available to people, and I think it's important that in times of emergency, consumers have options, and if the technology is out there and is being deployed, then we want to make sure that Australians have access to it as soon as possible as well.
1: Dean Smith, just for people that might not be familiar with how these things tend to play out once a report is tabled, what's the next step now? What should we expect? When could change be coming?
0: Well, I'd say a couple of things. The first thing I'd say is that because these outages, very, very severe, have caught the Parliament's attention, have caught the attention of consumers because they have been severely impacted by this, the onus is now on the government. It has the report. The recommendations are clear. 8 of 11 recommendations are supported across the Parliament. So there really should not be any reason for delaying the implementation of these recommendations. One of the political points, if you don't mind me saying so, Lucy, one of the things that we're saying is that in February 2024, the government committed to do a review into many of these sorts of matters. That review wasn't announced until 2026, so 2 hours was lost. Two years was lost, and who knows what sort of dangers and inconveniences and loss of life could have been averted if those initial recommendations some time ago had actually been taken up and implemented in a more expedited manner by the government.
1: Dean Smith, before I let you go, as a Fremantle Dockers fan and an appreciator of good, healthy competition, what have you made of the airline's prices ahead of Saturday's grand final? The ABC is reporting some return flights from Perth reaching up to $6,000. Does that sound like gouging to you?
0: That doesn't sound fair. Doesn't sound like good sportsmanship. I hope airlines would reconsider. We're stoic people. We'll be getting home behind the Dockers no matter where we are. But that's very, very unreasonable. And why would anyone think that they could take West Australians for granted at a time like this? We're very, very feisty.
1: We sure are.
0: But I'm hoping that they'll reconsider.
1: It's not something you'd consider taking to the ACCC off the back of this?
0: Very happy to. Good idea. Thank you, Lucy. Senate Estimates is coming up beginning the 26th of October, and the chairman of the ACCC will sit in front of me because I do sit at Senate Economics Estimates, so I will do that. And if people want to write to me, it's always good to have anecdotes, always very, very powerful to have local anecdotes. I'll definitely take that up with the ACCC across the table the week beginning the 26th of October. Great idea.
1: Good on you, Dean Smith. Thank you for your time this afternoon.
0: Best wishes. Thanks again. Take care. Bye.
1: WA Liberal Senator Dean Smith there. He's on every fortnight with Madeleine King, the Minister for Resources, when Ollie does Behind Party Lines, and speaking to you there about that report that's been tabled from the Senate inquiry into the 000 network. You can have your say. 1300 221 0025. Should the 000 network be nationalised? That's the recommendation by the government and the Greens. As you heard there, Liberal Senator Dean Smith, the Coalition don't think that's quite the right fit, but we'll see what happens from here. And he'd love to hear your feedback on that and also the prices to fly to Melbourne for the grand final. It is 22 past five.
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1: With unleaded petrol hovering above the $2.30 a litre mark right across Perth, it's probably no surprise that EVs have been selling like hotcakes. Chinese brands now account for more than half of all electric vehicle sales in Australia, but that surge with popularity has also brought a few challenges. The vehicle's cameras, microphones and our constant connection to the internet have raised concerns about personal privacy, mass surveillance, even national security risks. 1300 221 0025. If you have a BYD, a GWM, a Cherry, I'd love to know how worried about this kind of thing you are. You can let me know. This week's Four Corners is a special one, focusing on exactly this issue. Reporter Angus Grigg investigates the vulnerabilities and the threats posed by these connected vehicles. Angus, thanks for your time. Welcome to Drive.
3: Yeah, hi, Lucy.
1: What's made you want to look under the bonnet on this story? What are the big concerns here?
3: Look, I guess I just saw so many cars on the road that I just didn't know what they were. I'd never seen these brands before. You know, names like you mentioned. You know, BYD's been around for maybe 3 or 4 years, but, you know, names like Geely or GWM or XPeng or Leap Motor, we just know very little about these brands. And I guess the other thing is that, you know, having spent a lot of time in China myself as a correspondent, I sort of was thinking about how the world, you know, how China remakes the world, I guess. And one of the ways is that they've totally transformed the auto industry. So, you know, traditionally we bought our cars from the US, Europe, the Japanese and the Koreans. And these are variously our friends, our strategic partners and our allies. So it's a huge change that we suddenly now buy about a third of our cars from China. So that's what really got me thinking. And I guess the other big step change is that we now have connected vehicles. Most new cars are now connected to the internet, which means they also have cameras. They also have microphones and sensors. So they collect enormous amounts of data. And that means that you have to have this level of trust in the manufacturer like never before. And so if you've got, we're moving away from our traditional allies as our suppliers of cars to a country like China, who we have a very difficult relationship, you know, in fact, a deeply mistrustful relationship in many ways, throws up a lot of questions. And I guess the biggest one for me is, you know, do you trust a Chinese manufacturer with all that personal data you give them?
1: I appreciate what you're saying there about the level of trust in our various partners, but you could make the argument, could you not, that Teslas are capable of the same things, and America hasn't really proved itself to necessarily be quite the ally we thought it was. Why narrow to China? I mean, surely we can make this argument about all non-Australian manufacturers.
3: Yes, well, and clearly we don't have a car industry anymore. I guess the difference is, and Tesla's a really good example, so Tesla have been at this for 10 or 12 years, and my understanding, talking to people in the industry, that when they started out, they had dreadful cybersecurity and pretty awful privacy as well and data management. But over that time, they've gradually improved. And so now Tesla stores a lot more data within the car. A lot of data is or anonymized data, if you like. And then also the difference, and there is, you know, for all our anxieties about America at the moment, it remains a country that has the rule of law. There are checks and balances on what the government can demand. There is a independent legal system and a judiciary there. So it's a very different environment. And, you know, the real thing that I guess sticks out with China is that, you know, I guess why we focused on China was the big growth in sales is coming from China. The country that is remaking the automotive landscape is China. But also China has, you know, a very different system to us. And so China has these sort of overarching laws called the national security laws, which compel companies to cooperate with Chinese authorities if they're asked to. So that means that if the Chinese authorities want data on Australian owners, they will be compelled to hand that over. Now, the car companies say they would never do that. They've never been asked and they never would. But that was the same defence that Huawei had. And the government decided to err on the side of caution and not believe that and, you know, banned Huawei from the 5G network. So, you know, we're in a similar situation with cars where they're saying we wouldn't do that, but actually it's written in black and white in the Chinese law.
1: And you spoke to one cybersecurity analyst, Alistair McGibbon, a bit about this. What did he have to tell you?
3: Yeah, look, he's a former advisor to Prime Minister Malcolm Turnbull on cybersecurity. He used to work at the Australian Signals Directorate, which is the digital spy agency. And look, it's fair to say he's very worried about what we are handing over to China with this sort of new breed of connected vehicles.
1: Let's have a listen.
4: China has always shown, you know, for the last 20 or so years, its strong desire to steal things, to surveil. And no one should be in any doubt that the vehicles are used in the same manner as they would do with any form of electronic surveillance. The real question would come down, could they cause harm with these vehicles? The capability is definitely there. Is the intent? I don't know.
1: That feels quite nerve-wracking, Angus, if I'm honest.
3: Look, yeah, and exactly. And I think the frustration you can hear in his voice is that this is an issue that has been ignored. And I think part of that is because things have changed so quickly. 4 years ago, I think EVs and hybrids were about 1% of sales. Now they're 30%. A couple of years ago, many of those Chinese brands I mentioned, really

0: didn't exist. And so I think the pace of change and that regulation and legislation, you know, hasn't kept up with that. I think that's the frustration for someone like him.
1: On 102.5 ABC Fremantle, we are talking to Angus Grigg. He is from Four Corners, the investigative reporter behind tonight's episode, Asleep at the Wheel. And you took a special look at BYD. I mean, they are one of the most popular brands, plenty of them on the roads here in Perth, Angus. What did you find out about their security standards?
0: So we worked with a cybersecurity analyst called Dan Reshchuk, who specialises in connected cars. And he had purchased a BYD and he said, I'm going to have a go at hacking it. And so to his surprise and to ours as well, it wasn't very difficult.
2: We've had some really good success in essentially hacking the BYD.
3: Was that hard? Was it hard to hack the BYD?
2: And I would say it was easier than we were expecting. We were a little bit apprehensive going, oh, you know, they could have done a really good job and locked it down hard. Not the case with the BYD.
0: And he gained access to that car through a gateway that didn't even have a password. And so that's pretty basic cybersecurity. And from that gateway, he was able to sort of tap into the digital arteries of the car, if you like, and then begin to manipulate or take control of certain functions in the car. So he was able to do, you know, pretty basic things like lock the doors, blast the air conditioning, put, you know, play music into the speaker system, manipulate the infotainment system so you saw different pictures and what have you on it. At a higher level, he was able to, and this is probably falls into the category of surveillance, he was able to turn on the microphone while I was driving around Canberra and listening to my conversations. At a higher level again, which would fall under sort of sabotage, he was able to take control of the windscreen wipers and sort of splash water all over the windscreen as I was driving, put the wipers on full bore, and then as I was going down a sort of dark road, very close to midnight, he was able to sort of, you know, start messing with the lights. And initially he flashed the lights and all this stuff's blasting through the speaker system, you know, causing sort of chaos and distraction. And then as I sort of came around the bend, he just killed the lights and boom, dead. So that is what is possible by taking remote access of a vehicle. But the big thing to remember here is while he hacked the car, that is the access, or he's simply replicating the access that the Chinese manufacturer has.
1: Already.
0: So that is, you know, that's the big takeaway. While he needed to hack it, that's what you're handing to the Chinese manufacturer.
1: Were you shocked by that, Angus?
0: Look, I knew that you could do that. I'd heard that that was possible. I guess when you see it, it's quite another thing to just see someone take control of a car that you're driving. And it doesn't take a lot of imagination to think, if you're driving at high speed on a windy road on a dark night, what could happen there?
1: And it's not just punters, obviously, that are driving these cars. Politicians do too. In fact, the Energy Minister, Chris Bowen, he drives a BYD, am I right?
0: Yeah, that's right. So as part of the other sort of part of this investigation, we looked at the car that Chris Bowen has, which is an XPeng G6. And we had a sort of insider or a source there that allowed us to look into the sort of back end, if you like. So we could see what the Chinese manufacturer could see. And you can see really granular detail on people, including Chris Bowen. You can see the real-time location of his car. You can see his home address. You can see the position of his seat. You can see if he's got the windows down. You can see if the alarm is on. I mean, this is quite intrusive sort of things, not to mention, you know, really critical functions like alarms or, you know, amount of battery left on the charge. So we put this to Chris Bowen, and I've got to say he responded in a fairly sort of nonchalant manner.
1: Let's listen.
4: The point I'd make, Angus, is whether a car is electric or not, doesn't matter what the motor is, right? Car manufacturers do have access to those sorts of information increasingly because every car now is basically connected, every new car. Whether it's an electric car, whether it's made in China, Korea, the United States, they're connected to the grid.
3: So you're telling me you are not concerned that a Chinese manufacturer knows very intimate patterns of your life?
4: I mean, most constituents of mine know where I am on most days.
1: He seems pretty relaxed, but I mean, it does raise some really big questions. Has the opposition had anything to say about this, Angus?
0: Yeah, absolutely. Well, I mean, remember also that Chris Bowen is a member of the National Security Committee of Cabinet. So that's the highest sort of security body in the country.

0: you know, do not have any sensitive conversations in that car. They've said do not connect a phone to those cars. So you can see clearly that the security services are pretty worried about senior ministers driving Chinese connected vehicles.
1: Angus, it is a fascinating topic. We really look forward to seeing your full report tonight. Thank you so much for your time.
0: Thanks, Lucy.
1: Angus Grigg there, Four Corners investigative reporter, behind Asleep at the Wheel. It airs tonight on ABC TV at 8:30pm, or you can catch up anytime on iView. Plenty of you own and drive EVs, Chinese made or otherwise. I'd really like to know how you feel about this. 1300 221 0025.
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1: Here for Wharfie time, or news time as it might be. Pamela Medlin, good afternoon to you.
10: Good afternoon, Lucy.
1: Spirit is big and bold here in the ABC office. How's it looking in the newsroom? Have you got everyone decked out in purple?
10: Look, everyone, I think, is behind this. You can't help it, right? Like, it's super exciting.
1: Contagious, isn't it?
10: It is. Yeah. It is. We're having a debate, you know, about where we should run it in the bulletin, all these things, you know. It's very exciting.
1: And there were some incredible pictures over the weekend from all those celebrations in Fremantle. But tonight, of course, the Brownlow, and I'm sure you'll be having pictures from the... No?
10: Possibly.
1: That
10: all happens a bit late for us, so we don't probably won't get a result.
1: If we get a result,
10: we will be putting it in, but if we don't, we probably won't. But we do have a lot of colour from down at Freo.
1: Tell us.
10: As the fans are preparing for that grand final, we got people on the purple Dockers bus heading over the Nullarbor. We've got the one who's painted a giant purple anchor on the front lawn. We've got the government announcing free public transport for Saturday. It's all happening. Freo fever.
1: Loving it.
10: Getting big, around big. Also tonight, the Perth Northern beaches have been reopened after that fatal shark attack on Friday. We chat to locals who are paying their respects, some who are getting back into the water and some are a little bit scared too now. We'll have more detail about two Perth schools that went into lockdown this afternoon following reports of an armed male in Byford. Reporter Nick Perpich has a story about WA Police's AI facial recognition technology trial. So 8 people wrongly identified as being on police watch lists, and Lucy, they're all dark-skinned, which has raised some serious concerns about the tech and the use of that tech. And the former Bishop of Broome, Christopher Saunders, convicted of 13 sex crimes. He'll be sentenced next month, but the district court has released some vision of him from a covert police camera that they set up inside his house. So we'll see that tonight.
1: Wow.
10: At 7 o'clock.
1: 7 o'clock. Don't miss it, Pamela Medlin. Thank you. You'll see her on ABC TV or, as always, catch up anytime on iView as well.
11: 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Traffic.
1: Tony, how are things looking for the Monday commute home?
12: Good afternoon. Well, there has been a breakdown on the Narrows Bridge heading northbound. The centre lane is blocked and traffic is heavy on the approach. Please allow for a safe merge. Taking a look at the freeways, the northbound run is slow. Mill Point Road to Mounts Bay Road, Carrinup Road to Reed Highway and further up at Shenton Avenue, and the southbound run busy Hay Street to Mill Point Road. The Grey Farmer Freeway has no delays and the Northbridge Tunnel moving well in both directions. Drive safely, and that's the latest from Main Roads.
1: Thank you so much, Tony. Yeah, whenever there's a bump or a bingle on the Narrows at this time of day, that has some pretty significant knock-on effects. If you notice anything that Tony hasn't, you can give us a call on 1300 221 0025, which is exactly what Dirk in Kwinana has done. Good afternoon to you.
13: Hi, good day. Yeah, thanks for taking the call, Lucy.
1: No, my pleasure. Thanks for listening in. You were having a close listen to what WA Liberal Senator Dean Smith was saying a little earlier in the show. What was it you wanted to add in there,
13: yeah,
1: Dirk?
13: 100%. So really well-spoken senator, really well-presented. I think the conversation was done really, really informative and the report seems very thorough. One point I think that will make it all even a

0: better is just the use of the word consumer. So in referring to users of the 000 service, the report and the senator used the word consumer. So this word is quite widespread in the consultant community in Canberra as well. So in the aged care system, people making use of aged care services are also referred to as consumers. So although technically correct, I think it gives everybody the feeling that that consumption is a choice.
1: It's a bit dehumanizing in some ways, do you think, Dirk?
0: 100%. My thoughts exactly. And I think it would be lovely if the senator and others just sort of start penciling that word into the background a little bit, because it really doesn't help how to sell a really good report into the 000 issue, the fantastic aged care system that we have. It's just unnecessary. I think it came from consultant speak somewhere along the line, and it does a disservice to all the fantastic work that everyone's doing.
1: Can I ask what you make of the idea? I know that Dean Smith and his coalition colleagues weren't really sold on it, but it was the line from Sarah Hanson-Young from the Greens that headed that inquiry, that they felt the need that maybe we need to nationalise the 000 network. Do you have any feelings about that, Dirk? Do you think it's a good idea?
0: I personally, it's a very sound suggestion. And I think the senator kind of tried to explain why they wouldn't agree with that. It didn't hang together fully, that there was a solid reason for that. So maybe a better explanation as to why they wouldn't agree with that route. But from my side, there's always trouble if you have commercial providers that provide an essential service. The idea of nationalising it is not out of place in this context.
1: Well, Dirk, thanks for taking the time to give us a call. I can hear the birds in the background. You go and enjoy your nice Monday afternoon. It's a nice day out there.
0: At least I'm not in the traffic anymore.
1: Good on you. Dirk and Quinana there. You can give me a call on 1300 221 0025 on that question of the report into the 000 network. This from an unnamed correspondent. How would the government be held accountable for 000 versus holding a privately owned telco accountable, says this correspondent. Daryl in West Swan says enforcing domestic roaming will solve all mobile outage problems. That's what happens when we travel overseas. I heard New Zealand has domestic roaming, so it can be done. And this from Tony in Frio. Whilst having little faith in the sheltered workshop Telstra and its duopoly mate Optus, with their technical expertise and experience, the thought of another bloated government department doing a better job is ridiculous. So Tony, not sold on the idea of nationalisation. You can have your say on 1300 221 0025, and plenty of you weighing in as well on the story Angus Grigg is putting to air on Four Corners tonight, looking into the security concerns and privacy, I guess, gaps or holes potentially in a lot of Chinese-made electric vehicles. Plenty of you making the point, and I did make this to Angus as well, that Tesla and other non-Chinese manufactured EVs have had similar issues in the past and shouldn't be left out of this discussion. Glenn says, regarding the EV hacking conversation and people thinking it's far-fetched and conspiratorial, let's not forget that one of the strategies of different or autocrats in Europe is to get into people's homes and really pass that misinformation through. So thank you for that. And this as well, that one's disappeared. Apologies. Little bit of a slowdown in my text system there, but you can have your say. Give me a call on the phone. It's always nicer to speak to you voice to voice. 1300 221 0025. We're approaching 5:45, and before we get to 6 o'clock, a proposal for a new place of worship south of Perth has locals in a bit of a spin. Out of 150 public submissions to the council on the proposal, a whopping 145 were against it. Why? We're going to get into that next, right after Steve Miller.

0: The Steve Miller Band for your drive home on ABC Fremantle 102.5. Lucy Bell sitting in for Ollie Peterson today and tomorrow on Drive. Thank you so much for your company. You can catch Ollie on Brekkie when you wake up. Don't forget to give him a call. You know the number, 1300 221 0025. We've just been talking about security concerns in electric vehicles, specifically the Chinese produced ones, which is the subject of tonight's Four Corners. And Teresa in Doubleview's called in. G'day, Teresa.
1: Oh, hi, Lucy.
0: What did you want to say about this, Teresa?
1: Well, my neighbour has an MG, so electric MG, so it's not a Chinese-made vehicle. And she has had weeks of trying to fix out what might be going on with the battery, that it's not charging and that there's something wrong with the car. And after untold weeks and expenses, a courtesy car, etc., MG realised that it was being recalled for a defect. And because she hadn't bought it in for a defect, mind you, they forgot to tell her that, they disabled the battery.
0: Wow. So like a kill switch.
1: Yep. So that's happening now, and that's not China.
0: No. No, and that, I guess, is the point that a lot of people have made this afternoon, is that while those concerns may be valid, they're not limited to EVs produced in China, and that example from your neighbour is certainly one. I mean, she must be feeling quite put out by that, I would assume.
1: Oh, yes. Yeah. And, you know, she's been charging the car for, I think it's months now, not just weeks, and now they'll say they'll give her some money for electricity. She said, you better. So she's had a lot of headache trying to work it out, and it was them all the time.
0: Well, Teresa, thank you for sharing that this afternoon. Mm. Thanks for listening. Drive safely home yourself.
1: Thank you.
0: Teresa in Doubleview there with that story, and a few people on the text line pointing out that MG is in fact a Chinese-owned company now, and I believe that is one of the brands that Angus did mention. But the broader point stands that electric vehicles are very different to other vehicles, and if you've got something to say about this or any consideration you'd like to add to the conversation, I'd love to hear from you on 1300 221 0025. 11 minutes to 6.
2: Perth's working day might be winding down, but the conversation is just getting started. The stories, opinions and voices driving the city. Drive with Lucy Bell, 102.5 ABC Fremantle.
0: A place of worship proposed for greenfields in the city of Mandurah is causing quite a stir. The 1,200 square metre

0: Church, 92 Bay Car Park, and an overflow car park and landscaping all comes to around 8,500 square metres of development in a semi-rural area. Now, 18 trees would need to be removed to make that happen, and the project is up, or the expansion, I guess I should say, is up for consideration at Mandurah's council meeting tomorrow night. Now, one Greenfields local opposing this proposal is Josephine Tomlinson. She joins me on Drive. Hi, Jo.
1: Oh, hi, Lucy. Thanks for having me on.
0: No, thanks for making time for us. Now, can you tell us a little bit about why are you opposing this expansion?
1: So the area that this has been proposed in is classed as rural residential, and it borders onto Gogut Lake, which is an area of great natural wildlife. And there's a lot of mature trees on these two blocks that have been identified as important roosting and foraging areas for our endangered black cockatoos. We have chewer trees on there which are indeed protected, as well as the cockatoos are protected. There's been an assessment done of the trees. The council have gone ahead and approved the planning for this church, despite the fact it will be the fourth church in a 2 to 3 kilometre long stretch of road, Lakes Road, that's already there. They have a deal on the approval that they need to advertise. If they want a church there, then they have to advertise with the community. So they sent some letters. I didn't get a letter personally. I just heard about it on Facebook. And a lot of people didn't get letters either, just heard about it on Facebook quite late in the day. And one of our local councillors requested an extension on that due to the fact that people didn't know about it. And then out of 151 replies that they got, email responses to this, 145 of them were opposing a fourth church on Lakes Road and tearing up this land in order to make this church there. Plus the fact it's on a busy intersection. It's just around the corner from the local tip, so a lot of sort of heavy trucks and things use that road. It's very close to the freeway, slip road to get onto the Kwinana Freeway. They haven't actually assessed that road itself. The people that did the traffic assessment said the information wasn't there, so they've assessed neighbouring roads. Neighbouring roads are very different to this road. And also we've got just up the road the Peel Health Campus, which you might know is being massively extended at the tune of over $500 million. And it's going to be a six-storey hospital with obviously 24/7 emergency and so on, and ambulances are going to have an extra 39 bays in the emergency room alone. They envisage with palliative care and cancer treatment centres there, that there's going to be more aged care accommodation put in place in the vicinity. This is all going to add to the traffic on a rural residential road.
0: I see. And Jo, can I just jump in?
1: Yeah, when we went along, I went along to question time, and there was two wonderful depositions given by two chaps at the time against it, and I went along with questions as well, and basically I just feel like the council aren't listening.
0: Mm. Can I just clarify for people listening, there is currently a church at the site. It's not that there's no church there.
1: Next door there's a massive church, which was built 2 years ago, I think.
0: Okay.
1: And quite new,
0: And this proposal is to expand the smaller church on the site, but obviously to as I say, I touched on, 92 Bay Car Park, overflow car park and landscaping. Do you have a sense of which part of that development, the 18 mature trees, would need to be removed? Is that part of the church or the car parking? Or
1: I'm not sure on the details of that, but this is not an extension of that church. This is a different church.
0: I see.
1: All Christians, but different churches.
0: Different denominations. And can I ask, Jo, how close to your particular property is this proposed development?
1: It's to my house, it's maybe 3 or 4K away from my house.
0: Okay, so not butting up against or anything. It's not that.
1: No. It's not on my backyard thing. No.
0: But your concerns obviously have been echoed by, you touched on the numbers there, 150 public submissions, 145 against it.

0: The decision is going to be, or I guess it's being looked at again by the city of Mandurah tomorrow night.
1: On Tuesday.
0: Yeah. What are you hoping that will happen at that meeting?
1: I'm hoping that they may extend the time for public to have a say, because the posts that I've put on the Mandurah community pages have basically gone off the scale with people objecting to it for various different reasons. But not everybody is as sort of proactive as me about having a voice. But they're happy for me to, they were happy for me to come on and have a chat with you on the radio and stand up for Mandurah community, as one person put it.
0: Well,
1: but people feel a bit helpless, Lucy. They feel like it's a done deal. You know, it's what can we do about it?
0: You feel a bit like you're being ridden roughshod over in this case.
1: Exactly, yeah.
0: Well, Jo, thank you for putting it on our agenda and explaining how yourself and some of the locals feel there. We have approached the church and the city of Mandurah for a response. So let me pop you back to Josh, the producer there. We're going to hear from producer Ash Davis about the response from both the church and the city of Mandurah. Ash, what have you found out?
2: Hi, Luce. Yeah, so the City of Mandurah won't speak ahead of the council meeting tomorrow. But what I will say is that I've got a copy of the minutes from the planning committee meeting that was earlier this month. And basically, they say development decisions must be made on planning grounds. The city and developer considered the submissions received. This is by locals in the area. And plans were adjusted based on these submissions. Planning decisions are not determined by a simple comparison of the total people who support or not support the proposal. The proposal is assessed on its merits against the relevant planning considerations and recommendations. And then I've also had a chat to a representative or a spokesperson for the church, which in this case is the Free Reformed Church of Comet Bay. And they seem pretty receptive from what I've, and they've sent a very long response. So I'll just pick out some parts basically to read to you. They say, as part of preparing the development application, we did undertake a detailed feature survey of every tree on the property. And what we felt was a good attempt at designing the building, the car park and access ways in strategic locations to avoid and minimise vegetation removal. Once we heard the community response through the public consultation process, we engaged an environmental consultant to do further work. And then we also undertook some design changes to further minimise removal of particularly the native trees. They also said in regards to traffic, we have a traffic expert engineers and they did a detailed traffic assessment and made recommendations on surrounding turning pockets, entry points and driveway width. They also understand the city engineers have rigorously reviewed the traffic report and the traffic entry and exit point designs and are well satisfied with what is being proposed. The Free Reformed Church and its members are committed to being good neighbours in the community and also good stewards of the natural environment. We understand this also means being diligent during the construction phase of this project. So I guess we've got more to follow up with what council decides tomorrow night, and we can check in on Wednesday with everybody involved.
0: Certainly. Thank you, Ash. Ash Davis there, producer, with the response from the City of Mandurah. Well, no comment at this stage from the City of Mandurah, but a bit more background and also a response from the church. Clearly, it is an issue that matters a lot to the community in and around Greenfields. And if you feel the way Joe Tomlinson, local resident, does, or if you feel differently, we'd love to hear from you on Drive. You can get in touch on 1300 221 0025.
3: Barbara Miller here on PM at 6:05. A Senate inquiry recommends 000 calls are taken out of Telstra's control and nationalised. Also, we'll live longer but have fewer children. A new report outlines the big challenges ahead over the next 40 years. And Four Corners investigates security concerns around electric vehicles.
4: There is more cybersecurity regulation around your washing machine than there is around an electric car. There's absolutely nothing to say how your data can be captured or who it can be shared with.
3: That's PM just after the 6 o'clock news.
0: And on that Angus Griggs story, a lot of you are sharing your feedback on the text line about what you've heard. The MG example that we heard from Teresa in Doubleview is a stark illustration of a broader issue with new electric vehicles, the capacity for your vehicle to be remotely shut down. And thank you to everyone who's let us know that MG is owned by SAI C-Motor, a Chinese manufacturing company. Briefly in traffic there, breakdown on the Narrows Ridge northbound. Left lane still closed by incident response, so take care on the way home. A big thank you to Josh and Ash for producing this afternoon. Ollie will be with you for breakfast. Make sure you tune in. It's 6 o'clock.
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6: 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Shoves his opponent out of the way and kicks a beauty. A history-making night for Fremantle.
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8: Good evening, Jonathan Hopper with ABC News. Australia's latest intergenerational report has found an ageing population and falling birth rates will put pressure on Australia's economy over the next 40 years. Nadal Mustafa reports.
9: Younger Australians will face steeper hurdles in building wealth and buying a home than previous generations, according to the latest forecast. Australia's population is expected to reach almost 40 million people by 2066, lower than previously forecast due to a falling fertility rate. Federal Treasurer Jim Chalmers says the economy will grow slower than it has in the past, but will remain strong.
10: Our economy will be more than twice its current size, and the budget will be strained but still stronger than in the last update.
9: The report highlights artificial intelligence as a transformative opportunity to lift Australia's low productivity rate.
8: Consumer advocates are welcoming a recommendation for the 000 service to be nationalised and taken out of the hands of telcos. A long-running Senate inquiry into the 000 crisis has handed down its final report, recommending sweeping changes to restore public confidence after a string of major outages. That includes creating a new national authority to answer 000 calls, which is currently being done by Telstra. CEO of the Australian Communications Consumer Action Network, Carol Bennett, says the days of relying on the big telcos to protect public safety should be over.
11: Alongside reliability and performance, we need to see some changes that actually shore up our confidence in this system. Now, that would do that. Having a statutory authority overseeing this system, taking it out of Telstra's hands, we think is a very good thing.
8: Former Foreign Minister Bob Carr says reform of the UN Security Council would mean getting rid of the veto power of each of the five permanent members, but that is unlikely to happen. Prime Minister Anthony Albanese has launched Australia's bid for a seat on the council in 2029 and 2030, which he says would enable Australia to influence the way the world responds to emerging challenges, including AI. But Mr Carr, who was Foreign Minister the last time Australia secured a seat in 2012, says instead of reform, we should pursue other avenues.
12: Like expanding the size of the Security Council, having rotating memberships for Africa or for the Middle East, certainly seeing that India and Japan are added to the Security Council.
8: Denmark, Greenland and the United States are set to sign a deal on Greenland security. Denmark says the agreement will put Arctic security under NATO's watch rather than leaving it solely to Washington and Copenhagen. The agreement, expected to be signed at the UN General Assembly in New York, has not been made public, though President Donald Trump says it grants the US permanent control. Pardon me, Denmark and Greenland have not commented on Donald Trump's claim, but said the deal will benefit the Arctic island and respect its sovereignty. In Russia's parliamentary elections, which are tightly controlled by the Kremlin, President Vladimir Putin's United Russia Party is on course to retain its constitutional majority. The BBC's Steve Rosenberg reports.
13: Many things about Russia are unpredictable. The results of this election weren't. President Putin is likely to use the results to claim that the country is full square behind his policies, particularly the so-called special military operation, Russia's war on Ukraine. This was the first parliamentary election in Russia since the country's full-scale invasion of Ukraine. And from it, the authorities will claim a mandate from the people to justify any future decisions on the course of the war.
8: In sport, Brisbane Lions forward Cam Rayner says the team's recent grand final experience will be valuable in dealing with the busy lead-up to Saturday's AFL decider against Fremantle at the MCG. The Lions are aiming for their third straight premiership while Fremantle is yet to win one. Rayner says the Lions know how to manage grand final week.
14: I feel like after having been able to do it a couple of years, it makes it a little bit easier with the week. Like, I remember that first year was a bit all over the shop because we didn't really know what was going on. But now, obviously, we've got a bit more of an understanding, and I think that just brings a calmness to the group, which is obviously really important this week because there's so much going on.
8: Perth's weather, 11 degrees overnight before a mostly sunny Tuesday with a top of 22. Wednesday, a shower or two, 21 degrees. Right now in the city, it's 18.1.
3: Good evening. Welcome to PM. I'm Barbara Miller, coming to you from Gadigal Land in Sydney. Tonight, a Senate inquiry recommends 000 calls are taken out of Telstra's hands and nationalised. Also, Australia's former representative to the United Nations, Gary Quinlan, on why having a seat on the Security Council matters, even as a non-permanent member. And sales of EVs are on the rise, but how safe are they?
4: There is more cybersecurity regulation around your washing machine than there is around an electric car. There's absolutely nothing to say how your data can be captured or who it can be shared with.
3: We begin today with that recommendation from a Senate inquiry that control of 000 calls be removed from Telstra's control and run by a government authority. The inquiry was launched after the massive Optus network outage in September last year, which resulted in hundreds of calls failing to reach 000. Several deaths were linked to that outage. The inquiry was chaired by Greens Senator Sarah Hanson-Young.
15: These companies are not putting the safety of Australians first. They're putting their profits first. And they can no longer be trusted with Australia's vital 000 service.
3: Paul Buddha is an independent telecommunications analyst. Paul, thanks for joining us. Now, let's go to this headline recommendation that 000 calls be nationalised, essentially, that Telstra no longer handles them. How feasible is that, do you think?
16: It will be rather complex, but it's quite understandable. This becomes a national service rather than something that, you know, the telcos organising. I mean, it's so important for our society. And of course, you know, there's their cost involved. It needs to be upgraded. There are too many problems that we've seen in the past. As it is a national service, as of a national interest, it totally makes sense that the government takes control of that and makes sure by doing that, it's actually going to operate in a better way than it's operating at the moment.
3: But it needs the telcos on board to do that, doesn't it?
16: Absolutely, because, you know, you still need the infrastructure that the telcos are using. We also know that some of that infrastructure is a bit out of date. You know, the service needs to be upgraded, needs to be modernized. It needs to be happening on all the network, all the three networks that we have. It's not just taking over and having a national call center or something like that. No, it is the infrastructure that is, in my opinion, the biggest issue that needs to be modernized and needs to operate in a way that we don't get these outages in the frequency that we get them at the moment.
3: The report has also recommended that the ability for people to text 000 in an emergency is created. Is that something we're seeing in other countries?
16: I'm not aware of it. You know, it's quite possible. Obviously, there are many solutions to that. And it makes sense, you know, in a society where we live, where lots of people, particularly young people, they're not making telephone calls anymore. Everything is on text. So I think, you know, in a modern society, also going forward, we have to make sure that all ways of telecommunication that people are using, yeah, that sort of services are integrated. The problem with text messages is that at the moment, it's not a guaranteed immediate delivery. So, you know, that's another sort of technical problem. You can promise this and you can, you know, put it into some sort of recommendation. But as in the situation of the government taking over and also looking at the infrastructure, the same with messaging is, how are you going to make sure that the messages are indeed instantly delivered to the 000 or to the emergency services that need to act on them?
3: And another controversial recommendation that the government looks looks into mandating domestic roaming. So coverage would automatically jump to the strongest signal available, regardless of the user's primary provider. Telstra has previously said that would cause problems because it would place extraordinary demand on remaining networks. Do you think that's a problematic recommendation?
16: I think it's a good recommendation. At the same time,

0: This is, again, an enormous complex one, because exactly what Telstra has been indicating is absolutely true. That said, say you've got the Optus network going down, and suddenly all the calls are going to be over the Telstra network. Telstra didn't create a network for double the size of its subscribers. So obviously the capacity of the network, yeah, is incredibly important if you start looking at another network and taking over the other calls. It will be interesting to see how, again, from a technical point of view, how you do that. And then also, who's going to pay for the cost? I'm not saying it's not doable. Yes, it is doable. But, you know, it is rather complex and very expensive to actually put it in place. And I think we have to be realistic. You cannot guarantee that from now on, or from 5 years on or 10 years on, no problem will happen. The electricity network can go down. There can be problems with water. There can be problems with roads and bridges. The same applies to telecommunications. 100% guarantee that, for example, the 000 service will always work. It's impossible to give that.
1: That's a sobering thought. That's telecommunications analyst Paul Budeau. Many of the findings of the federal government's intergenerational report released today are not that surprising. Australians are working longer, living longer, and having fewer children. But it's the pace of that change that is ringing some alarm bells and reigniting debate on the idea of a baby bonus to help boost the birth rate. Angus Randall reports.
2: Falling fertility rates, working longer, and gathering less wealth. If you thought the 2020s were tough, just wait until the 2060s.
3: I don't know, it's looking kind of dire for everyone my age right now a bit, I'm not going to lie. So
4: apartments in Sydney, insane prices. I don't see myself moving out anytime soon without a group of people that I could potentially share a house with.
5: Everything's so much more expensive. Rent, mortgages, food, even like public transport.
2: The latest intergenerational report, released today by Treasurer Jim Chalmers, sets out life in 2065. It's an older Australia, with a third of all new healthcare spending supporting the country's ageing population.
6: The number of Australians over 85 will triple by the mid-60s, putting further demand on health services.
2: That's nearly 2 million people aged 85 and over, and without net positive migration, the Australian population will start to shrink.
6: Deaths are projected to outnumber births by the 2060s. That's much later than other OECD countries, but fewer births mean much lower increases in Australians aged under 20.
2: Jim Chalmers says fertility rates will continue to fall further and faster, down from 1.48 babies per woman currently to 1.34 babies by 2065.
6: More people are choosing to have kids later, and that means that our families will be smaller. If you look at the decline in the fertility rate, I think almost half of it is because of fewer families where there are three or more kids.
2: Concerns over falling birth rates have sparked discussions over the return of the Howard-era baby bonus, which saw new parents given a few thousand dollars. Adjusting for inflation, the old scheme would be worth about $7,000 today. But Finance Minister Katie Gallagher says a brand new baby bonus is unlikely.
7: Instead of, I think, what was a baby bonus back then, this kind of approach we've been taking is how do we make those choices a bit available for people if they want to have children? How do we support that?
2: And Nationals leader Matt Canavan agrees.
8: I don't support going back to a sort of direct baby bonus.
2: Shadow Treasurer Tim Wilson says the intergenerational report shows the government's economic model needs to change.
9: The Albanese government is setting future generations up for lower standards of living and a poorer quality of life.
2: It's not all bad news. The economy is expected to more than double in size in the next 40 years, and living standards will continue to rise. But house prices are rising much faster than the average income, and young people are struggling to accumulate early wealth in their 20s and 30s that previous generations could gather. Cassandra Goldie is the CEO of the Australian Council of Social Service. She says the government is making progress, but a lot more can be done.
10: This is the opportunity for us to see the future and make sure that we're now turning around so we don't see further growing economic inequalities. We know how damaging that is for individuals when they can't feed themselves, and we know how damaging that can be for the social connections and that sense of community when some people are going to get far ahead and some people are going to be seriously left behind.
1: Angus Randall with that report. The Prime Minister is on a mission in New York.

0: York at the annual meeting of the United Nations General Assembly. Anthony Albanese is lobbying for Australia to be awarded a seat on the UN Security Council for the 2029-30 term.
1: Australia's voice on the Council matters so it can be a part of shaping some of these biggest issues which are facing the world and our nation over the next decade. And I'll always put Australia's national interests first. If elected to the Security Council, we will use our seat to advance the safety and prosperity of Australia, our region and the world.
0: Australia has served as a non-permanent member of the Security Council on five previous occasions, the last in 2013-14. Gary Quinlan was Australia's permanent representative to the UN at that time. Why does having a seat at this table matter?
2: Look, what you've just quoted the Prime Minister as saying is right, and that is that you do have to be a shaper. You've always, particularly a country like Australia, which is, you know, not a member of, say, the EU or the African Union or Latin American groups, Australia always has to carve out its own way very actively. I think it was Mark Carney when he gave that famous speech in January. I think he said, look, if you're not at the table, you're on the menu. And that's basically right.
0: And yet, these 10 non-permanent members, do they really have any power? Because the Security Council has five permanent members. They include Russia, China and the US, and they can veto any resolution. So are you really fully at the table as a non-permanent member?
2: This will sound a bit cute, but the fact that middle powers, smaller powers are there on the Council within the 15, and you've got the potential, the opportunity among the non-permanent members, in other words, the 10 elected members, to coalesce among yourselves and try and force change. They can actually make a difference. And, you know, in the current situation, the Council is not fit for purpose on Gaza, although it's endorsed the so-called peace plan and so on of President Trump, but it hasn't worked on Ukraine because one of the permanent members, of course, is the aggressor. So that's kind of there. And, you know, you need to do whatever you can to try and get some mediation of all of that. But look, there is potential for the smaller countries, the middle powers on the Council, to be able to step up and do some of that work.
0: And it's not just other countries that Anthony Albanese has to convince here. He also wants to convince the Australian public that this is a worthwhile endeavour, given the frustrations with the United Nations Security Council around Ukraine, around Gaza, around Syria. Is the task much more difficult than it was when the government was lobbying for the seat in 2013 and 14?
2: Yeah, look, the whole strategic ecosystem, if you like, the geopolitics of the world is vastly different. The atmosphere in the Council was far less toxic. An example is Syria. Back when we were on the Council, Syria was the biggest humanitarian crisis and geopolitical crisis facing the world. And the Council was unable to do anything about the politics of solving that problem, because the permanent five members were at complete stalemate and loggerheads. What we did as Australia was said, enough's enough, we've got to do something. And we began a process which was highly successful of bringing forth resolutions. And we got Luxembourg and Jordan, two other members of the Council, to work with us, which actually got the agreement of the permanent members, including Russia and the Americans and so on, to force open the borders of Syria to humanitarian relief. It's a good example, I think, of what can be done by a very determined little coalition of middle powers. But it's far more toxic now, Barbara, far more toxic, but not hopeless.
0: So far, only Australia and Finland have nominated for the two spots available. Does that mean it's a done deal?
2: Well, look, I wouldn't say anything's a done deal until you've had an election. There's always the prospect that you could get a third candidate nominating. I think as you get closer to the vote, you know, in the middle of 2028, the vote, it's more unlikely, but you could never rule it out. And the other factor is you've still got to get two-thirds of member countries to support you in the vote. That's 128 countries out of 193. You know, you can never be sure. There might be a couple of countries out there, a couple of big countries who might just be on the council, who may not be all that happy at the prospect of having us come on. So you've got to persuade everybody else, Australia, this is who we are and this is what we will do.
0: A big week of lobbying ahead. Gary Quinlan, thank you very much.
2: Yes, thank you.
0: And Gary Quinlan is Australia's former permanent representative to the United Nations. He's also a former ambassador to Indonesia. This is PM. Good to be with you. I'm Barbara Miller. And you can hear the program live or catch up later on ABC Listen. When a Four Corners team asked a cybersecurity expert to hack into a Chinese manufactured electric vehicle, he really didn't have too much trouble. The expert was able to take control of some of the functions of the car, a BYD Shark 6, while it was being driven around Canberra, turning lights and music on and off, locking the doors, and switching on a microphone so he could listen in to a phone conversation the driver was having. With Chinese brands now accounting for more than half of all EV sales in Australia, tonight's Four Corners asks whether we're asleep at the wheel in understanding the security risks they can pose. The reporter is Angus Grigg. How worried should we be?
3: Well, a little bit worried, actually. If you're asking how easy it was to hack one of these things, I think worryingly so. And the real issue that our cybersecurity expert talked about was the real lack of a password. So he found one of the gateways into the car, and he was able to then sort of navigate through the digital arteries of the car and then gradually pick off various functions and controls. So I think the point about BYD specifically is that they've got pretty ordinary cybersecurity. The bigger point here is that all our hacker was actually able to do was to replicate the access that the Chinese manufacturer has to your vehicle. So while the hack itself is quite shocking, anyone that has a connected vehicle, particularly an electric vehicle, you give away a huge amount of trust, or you sign over a huge amount of trust and data to the manufacturer.
0: Are you saying that anyone in that manufacturing headquarters in China could, in theory, do the kinds of things that your expert did?
3: Absolutely. That is the whole point about these connected vehicles, is that because everything is defined by software, the steering wheel, the brakes, the microphones, the cameras, if you have a command function in that software, then it can be tampered with. So that is why people are very worried about electric vehicles, and they, you know, often call them surveillance platforms on wheels, mobile listening devices, things like that. The British have said in some cases, Chinese EVs or even EVs with Chinese components in them are banned from lots of military bases in Britain. In some instances, you're not allowed to be within 3 kilometres of a military establishment in the UK with a Chinese EV. So that tells you what they think, which is an ability to surveil, to turn on those microphones, to turn on those cameras and get a sort of real life picture of what's going on around that car. And I mean, certainly all modern vehicles are connected, and so they have that sort of functionality with cameras and microphones and sensors. I mean, the interesting thing is that the Trade Minister, Don Farrell, has exactly the car we hacked into, which is a BYD Shark. Chris Bowen, who is not only the Minister for Energy and Climate Change, he's on the National Security Committee of Cabinet. He has an XPeng, which is another Chinese brand. And we actually had a bit of access to the XPeng system, and we can see exactly what the Chinese manufacturer can see. And, you know, it's a lot. I mean, I can see where Chris Bowen lives. I can see the real-time location of Chris Bowen's car, the position of his seat.
0: And so you were able to do this as part of your investigation?
3: Yes, absolutely. But what I'm saying here, the point is not that I could see it, is that that is the data that you hand over to the Chinese manufacturer. So Chris Bowen, and we asked him this, is he comfortable with a Chinese manufacturer knowing really granular data about his life? And, you know, apparently he is. He was very dismissive of it indeed.
0: And what about regular consumers? So last month, EV sales here accounted for 25% of the market. That was the first time they overtook sales of pure petrol cars. What can someone who's buying an EV and it is perhaps not in a job where they're particularly worried about national security, what can they do to try and ensure that their data is safer?
3: Yeah, well, I think this is the real issue. I think consumers are frustrated that they feel like they don't really have any choice. They feel like they can't really opt out of the privacy policies that they are offered. The XPeng, which we looked at their privacy policy, there wasn't an accept or decline. The only option you had was to press continue. So what we're seeing is the government has moved on privacy laws. They want to update the privacy legislation by the end of the year, have what's called a fair and reasonable test, which will give consumers, I guess, some comfort that they do have a choice in where their data goes. But, you know, as it stands now, there is more cybersecurity regulation around your washing machine than there is around an electric car. There's absolutely nothing to say how your data can be captured or who it can be shared with, or the rules around that are pretty lax. And also in terms of oversight or regulation, we have a privacy commissioner who is quite underfunded. So there's very little ability to prosecute those who breach the Privacy Act.
0: Angus Grigg, and Four Corners investigation, Asleep at the Wheel, is on tonight from 8:30 on ABC TV and ABC iView. Having a migraine can be excruciating and debilitating, and it's far more common than you might think. It's now estimated migraines affect 1 in 7 Australians. The Institute of Health and Welfare has revised up its figure, which is now double the previous estimate. Isabel Musali reports.
4: Brisbane woman Melissa Catania says she can't even begin to explain the difference between a headache and migraine.
5: It's such a severe pain behind your eyes, mine is anyway, where at times if I make myself vomit, it might ease the pressure, but you can't really see light. There are times when that's so bad, like you don't even, like it sounds terrible, but I'd prefer that just either get knocked out or even die sometimes because the pain is that debilitating. It's really bad.
4: Dr. Faridoon Hagdous knows the pain too well. He's a headache researcher at the George Institute for Global Health and a migraine patient.
6: You just tell people I have a migraine attack, they will tell you, okay, drink water, or you didn't drink enough water, have a paracetamol. They cannot accept it that they are really, this is a really disabling disease. When we have, or people have headache attacks, they might not be able to go to work, spend time with their kids.
4: He's one of the experts involved in a significant update to Australia's understanding of migraine. The Australian Institute of Health and Welfare now estimates 1 in 7 Australians may be living with the neurological condition. It's more than double the previous figure because the Institute has changed its calculation. Instead of relying on self-reporting and surveys, it factors in global data.
6: And now we have a estimation for the number of people with migraine in Australia, the cost, the burden, and who is impacted more. And I think this is a huge step to hopefully have better management for this disease in the future.
4: The update also estimates almost 2/3 of Australians living with migraine do so without a formal diagnosis. And the condition is more common among women.
6: Headache disorder, specifically migraine, is more common in females, 2 to 3 times, depending on what age we are talking about. So again, migraine is a very complex disease. We cannot just say this is the exact reason, but one of the main reasons can be hormonal changes, especially estrogen.
4: The new data doesn't come as a surprise to Dr. Sarah White, the CEO at the not-for-profit Jean Hales for Women's Health.
7: But it's really important for a group like the Australian Institute of Health and Welfare to put out this information so that researchers, clinicians, policymakers are aware of how big the problem is in Australia.
4: Last year, it released results from a survey conducted with Migraine and Headache Australia.
7: We did the first sort of population level look at how many women are affected. That affects 30% of Australian women. That was higher than we expected.
4: She's calling for changes to better support those affected.
7: I think recognition that it is a women's health issue that might translate into improved research for women with migraine. I think that GP education education continues to be a really important piece, because a lot of women have told us that that's the first point of contact, and we need the GPs to be able to do these screening questions and make those diagnoses. I think they're two quite important points.
4: If you're unsure about seeking support, the organisation recommends these questions. During the last 3 months, when you've had a headache, did you feel sick to your stomach? Did light bother you? And did your headaches limit your ability to work, study, or do other activities? A yes to two or three means it's likely migraine.
0: That's Isabel Musali reporting. And that's it for PM this Monday evening. I'm Barbara Miller. David Cordy will be along tomorrow evening. I'll be back midweek. Hope to catch you then. Have a lovely evening.

0: Good evening, Jonathan Hopper with ABC News. A Perth court has heard the offending of the former Bishop of Broome has had a long-lasting impact on his victims. David Webber reports.
1: Christopher Saunders was found guilty of 13 charges, including indecent assault and one count of sexual penetration without consent. The crimes against two young Aboriginal men occurred when he was the Catholic Bishop of Broome. Most of the offences involved one victim. During sentencing submissions, the prosecutor referred to one victim's account that he felt a sense of shame. The prosecutor said this type of offending had prolonged negative impacts. He told the court the impacts are real and long-lasting on an individual's development as they grow older.
0: WA's police minister says the government is considering deploying its new live facial recognition technology at the Royal Show this weekend. Rhys Whitby says since the cameras were deployed by police in June, they've scanned nearly 1 million faces, resulting in 79 arrests and 114 engagements with child sex offenders. Mr. Whitby says a major part of the trial has been public feedback, which he says so far has been positive.
2: We're very mindful of this technology needing social licence in Western Australia to be deployed. It's important that West Australians are comfortable and understand the technology. So that's been part of the reason it's been deployed, so that people can look at it, see it in action and have any issues addressed.
0: The Sydney court has heard a former police officer trying to enlist friends to help him cover up the alleged murders of Sydney couple Jesse Baird and Luke Davies. Sarah Gerethy reports.
3: 31-year-old Beau Lamar Condon is on trial over the alleged murders of the Sydney couple at a share house in Paddington in February 2024. He's pleaded not guilty to two counts of domestic violence-related murder. During the Crown's opening address, the court was told the former police officer disguised himself as an Uber Eats driver and let himself into the house with a key before killing Mr. Baird in the kitchen and shooting Mr. Davies dead through the bedroom door as he tried to dial for help. The Crown said the accused tried to enlist the help of friends as he took a series of elaborate steps to conceal his actions and destroy evidence, including returning to the Paddington home where the couple were killed multiple times in the days after their deaths.
0: Two men who helped grow and maintain huge greenhouses full of illegal cannabis have been jailed, Christian Silver reports.
4: It was described as Victoria's largest cannabis bust on record. 8,000 plants weighing more than 5 tonnes were found on a farm at Talamba near Shepparton in 2022. The drugs could have been worth up to $26 million if they'd reached Victorian streets. The county court heard Dai Dow and Kwok Tran helped grow and maintain the plants and were trusted lieutenants of the ringleaders of the drug operation. Today, Dow and Tran were jailed for 12 and a half years. Three others allegedly involved have skipped bail and police are continuing to search for them.
0: Officials in Gaza have announced plans to evacuate and demolish buildings which have been damaged in Israeli airstrikes because they're at risk of collapsing. The BBC's Caroline Platt explains.
5: Gaza's housing ministry has classified around 3,000 buildings as dangerous because of damage sustained in the war between Israel and Hamas. The initiative follows repeated collapses of damaged structures, including one in Gaza City on Wednesday, which killed 21 Palestinians. The authorities say the plan is urgent because thousands of people are living in unsafe conditions. But they say there are major hurdles to overcome, including a shortage of heavy machinery caused by Israel's blockade of Gaza and the lack of land to house displaced families.
0: In sport, Fremantle midfielder Murphy Reid insists the Dockers are embracing the added focus of AFL Grand Final week as the club tries to claim its first premiership in Saturday afternoon's clash with Brisbane at the MCG. It's just the second time Fremantle has made the season decider, having fallen short against Hawthorn in 2013. Reid says it's a moment he's dreamt of since childhood.
6: Where everyone else would rather be, and we've spoken about embracing those distractions because, yeah, it's an exciting time for the club, an exciting time for us, and we wouldn't want to be anywhere else, and we've got

0: with their binoculars.
1: You kind of get this a little bit of a, you know, instant, maybe dorky look of someone, but I think that's absolutely changing. So I think now when you think of Twitchers, you think of people that have an absolute obsession with birds, and it can be, yeah, spanning any age.
0: And a major pilgrim relic of the first millennial saint, Saint Carlo Acutis, draws thousands of people to church and prompts an interesting response from young Catholics in the regions.
2: There were way too many people, teenagers, wanting to go to confession, the sacrament of reconciliation. So I was frantically, me and my team, we were frantically on the phone trying to find priests in the Campbelltown region to come along to Rosemeadow and hear confessions.
0: I'm Sinead Mangan in Perth, and this is Australia Wide, coming to you from Whadjuk country. But first to Devonport in northern Tasmania, where a coronial inquest into the Hillcrest primary school tragedy has begun, nearly 5 years after six children were killed and three others were seriously injured after a freak wind tossed a jumping castle across the school's oval. Our reporter Sandy Powell has been attending the inquiry today. Now, Sandy, today council assisting the coroner described the personalities of each of the children who died. What sort of details did she share?
3: Hi, Sinead. This has been a long time coming, this coronial inquest. We've been through a criminal case before now, a number of days in court over the past 5 years. But today was really the first time where we really heard in court the kinds of people these children were. Really vivid detail about how Peter Dott really loved school and was improving his grades. How Jalila Jane Marie Jones was known as JJ and a loyal, kind and caring friend. Zane Mellor was a witty and cheeky boy with a zest for adventure. Other details of the children, Jai Sheehan, he was just 12 years old in grade six, but he was a real leader of the school, a mentor for younger students. Addison Stewart enjoyed all aspects of her school life and was often the first person to offer help when asked. It was just a really high level of detail about these children that we really haven't heard yet.
0: Were family members in attendance as we heard this sort of detail?
3: They were, yeah. As with the criminal case a couple of years ago, a large group of the children's families have been in attendance all day today, a couple of them wearing T-shirts bearing their children's faces. And, yeah, we could see in the courtroom some clear, visible emotion as the details of the children's lives and personalities were read out.
0: Did the court hear from any of those family members?
3: Yeah, so Zane Mellor's mum, Georgie Burt, was the first to give evidence, and she spoke in really quite confronting detail about how challenging, how difficult that day and the 5 years essentially since has been. She told the court about hearing from her ex-husband that something had happened at school where she raced and was unable to get any information amid the chaos about what had actually happened, and that she ended up at the La Trobe Hospital, which is about 10 minutes down the road from the school, where she still was not able to get any information about what had happened to her son until a police officer came up to her and told her that he was dead. And hearing that level of the detail about just the chaos of the day was really quite confronting. She was unable then to see her son for 3 days. So just unimaginable grief.
0: Sandy, are we going to hear from other family members?
3: We haven't heard any indication from the court that any other family members are going to give evidence this week. We've heard this afternoon from the Chief Executive of Ambulance Tasmania, and we've been told that the representatives from the Health Department and Tasmania Police will be giving evidence in the coming days. But we have not been given any indication that any other family members of the victims are going to give evidence. But being a coronial inquest, there is a bit more latitude in this jurisdiction for that to occur. It may yet happen.
0: Sandy, as you said earlier, the criminal case has been heard. But what is the actual purpose of this inquest?
3: Yeah, so criminal cases are obviously very specific, responding to charges that have been brought by prosecutors. This is very much just an investigation into pretty much all aspects of the case, with a ultimate goal of attempting to make findings and recommendations that could prevent a tragedy of this nature, of certainly of this scale, from ever happening again. So the first week of the hearing, where

0: expecting to hear more or less a lot of detail about the circumstances of the children's deaths and any findings that may result from how they occurred and can be prevented. And then in the future, in November and February, the hearing is going to continue, and those blocks will examine in much greater detail things like mechanical engineers' reports, meteorological evidence from the day, evidence from experts in soil testing, all those sorts of things, the much more meticulous detail of what may be understood to prevent such things happening again in the future.
1: Sandy Powell, thanks for keeping us across the detail. Sandy Powell in Devonport, thanks for chatting to Australia Wide.
0: Thank you, Sinead.
2: ABC Australia Wide.
1: It's been a month since Australia's largest rice processor, SunRice, cut nearly 80 jobs in southern New South Wales. As Emily Doak reports, the job cuts have been a big hit to the region's economy, and welfare services are seeing increased demand for help.
3: We'll put some tinned spaghetti.
4: In Deniliquin in southern New South Wales, Vinnie's services manager Megan Fishers popped into the local op shop to help pack hampers of donated food.
3: That will be plenty. That'll get them through a few days anyway.
4: Since the SunRice mill laid off 68 people a month ago, Ms Fisher's seen increased demand for help.
3: Huge. It trickles down to every part, because it's not just the people that have lost their jobs at the rice mill. It's their partners and the kids and those things. But it's massive. It's rentals, it's food. You see it in all aspects of the community.
4: There's already a shortage of affordable housing, and people are struggling to pay rent.
3: So anyone who's lost their jobs who had a rental based on that income will now struggle to go and find a cheaper one. So it's not only are they dealing with being able to pay the rent while they're looking for another job or waiting for government allowance, but it's also they won't be able to find one that's now going to be more affordable.
4: With a population of about 7,500 people, Deniliquin's economy is heavily reliant on irrigation and the rice industry. One in every five jobs is linked to rice, and local Mayor Ashley Hall says the town's been hit hard by the job cuts.
5: It's a backbone of this community. Main street area, our retail sector, our health precinct, our education systems, it really relies on that rice industry to be a productive part of that community.
4: Downstream industries are also feeling the pinch. For more than 30 years, Jenny Downs and husband Keith have been supplying a byproduct of rice milling to intensive agricultural industries. The rice hulls are the hard outer shell around the grain, and they're used in bedding for chickens, dairy calves and pigs. At the moment, the Downs are mixing in straw to keep up supply to customers.
6: Well, it'll halve our business, I would say, at this stage. Yeah, it does get very tight.
4: SunRice says it's committed to production in the Riverina, but needs rice to be grown to maintain current staffing levels. CEO Paul Serra says it's unclear if there'll be any further job losses.
7: We hope not. We're waiting to see, as we've said in the communications, what the season brings for us. And as you said earlier, the rain has been coming down. So we're really hopeful that the government can release water in a timely manner into the system for growers to be able to grow rice, because that's the best solution.
4: The member for Farrer, One Nation's David Farley, has introduced a motion to the federal parliament calling for some environmental water held by the Commonwealth to be unlocked for agriculture this spring, saying it needs to happen in time for planting.
8: Miss it and our regional economies contract for another year. Catch it and they respond immediately. The land is ready, our farmers are skilled, the equipment is in the paddock, and our forward market's already pricing Australian-grown food.
4: Federal Water Minister Murray Watt wasn't available for interview. A statement from a spokesperson said the government's committed to delivering the Murray-Darling Basin plan in full, including voluntary water buybacks and investment in water infrastructure and efficiency. It's also considering an application from SunRice for co-investment in a rice cake facility, and is working with the state government, SunRice and the United Workers Union to come up with ways to support workers who've been laid off. In regard to that motion to unlock environmental water for agriculture, the statement said, unlike One Nation, the government's policy ensures water is sold fairly and without bias when it won't harm the environment, rather than just picking winners.
1: Emily Doak with that report, and you can see the full story on Landline on iView. Remember during pandemic lockdowns, people embraced so-called nanotechnologies like knitting, bread making and crochet. Now, bird watching was another hobby that really took off, and 6 years on, it's showing no signs of abating. And that's given conservationists hope. Vanessa Mills has this story from the Kimberley in Western Australia.

0: I think I saw a whimbrel out there before.
1: A few great egrets.
2: On the shores of Broome's Roebuck Bay, bird watchers are in for a treat.
0: It's like the buffet is open out there. The Roebuck Bay buffet is incredible.
2: As these bird watchers feast their eyes, there's been a notable change in demographics at the Broome Bird Observatory in recent years.
0: Absolutely seeing more young people here, and it's been fantastic getting lots of young people coming on tour, lots of birders coming in that are, you know, they've got a list of species that they want to see, and really kind of passionate young people that are coming through the observatory, either on day visits or coming and staying for a few days, but it's been really lovely to see that kind of change where, yeah, the normal demographic has usually been a little bit older and now we're getting much more younger people interested.
2: Jamie Van Jones is a tour guide and warden at the Bird Observatory, which is dedicated to research and education. The boom in bird watching has boosted visitors.
0: If you talk about stereotypes of bird watchers, it's kind of, you think of khaki clothes, binocular straps and camera strap, you know, a bum bag. You kind of get this a little bit of a, you know, instant maybe dorky look of someone, but I think that's absolutely changing. So I think now when you think of twitchers, you think of people that have an absolute obsession with birds, and it can be, yeah, spanning any age.
2: The COVID-19 pandemic lockdowns are credited with getting young people into bird watching, but 6 years on, the longevity of this trend is still surprising.
3: Spotted anything interesting yet?
1: Yeah, a few godwits if you want to have a look through the scope.
2: Ella Kerr was bitten by the bird-watching bug during Sydney's long lockdowns, and she's loved the world it's opened up.
3: I like that it kind of just gets me out into nature. You know, I'm not looking at a screen or my phone. I'm just sort of listening to the sounds of birds, trying to find them. And then you have that really exciting moment when you finally see something. And if you see a new bird, it's even more exciting. It's this part of the world that we weren't aware of before, and now it's something that we're familiar with.
2: The 29-year-old planned a holiday to Darwin and Broome specifically to tick new birds off her list.
3: I think, yeah, definitely thinking it was sort of more for, like, retirees who just have the time to go out wherever they want, look for birds, go on these big trips, which I'm now also doing, to go look for birds.
4: No way. I've been here for 5 years. I've been waiting to see that kingfisher.
5: Oh, wow. Yeah, I love birds. I'm in my 30s. What of it?
2: Callum Wells' enthusiasm for bird watching in a remote part of the Kimberley has created a sensation online after he and his mates called themselves the Talbot Bay Birdwatching Club.
6: Oh, a Brahmini kite. Nick, would you like to give us some facts about Brahmini kites?
7: Not like a proper kite with a string. They're actually a bird.
8: We catch up and yeah, we'll be out on the boat. We're walking around. Trying to tick off new species off our list. Sometimes does involve having a beer or two, spinning a few yarns, having a laugh, and it's just good. It's just a nice sort of environment to be in, really. It's good, clean fun, we like to say.
2: The 33-year-old says bird watching coincides with spending time with his mates, having a laugh, and appreciating the environment.
8: We're trying to break down that stigma from it being a bit of a nerdy sort of thing, getting out there looking for birds, to something that everyone should appreciate.
6: And we have found something that is absolutely bucket list.
2: And their larrikin appreciation for bird watching has attracted some high-flying interest.
8: It's called the Get Birding Podcast, run by Sean Bean, who plays Ned Stark in Game of Thrones or Boromir in The Lord of the Rings. And he's been following us and following along the page and commenting on things. So I guess when Boromir from The Lord of the Rings is commenting on your stuff, you're pretty excited.
1: Let's have a look. Let's see what we can see. Like, there'll be a few thousand birds out there.
2: Back at Roebuck Bay, the Broome Bird Observatory's Sebastian Jones can see the benefits of a shared interest in birds.
9: How many hobbies can you get an 8-year-old and a 20-year-old together going out and on the same focus, the same goal? And actually, it's a great way to bring these age groups together as well, with that one focus of looking for birds and sharing knowledge. And maybe some of the young ones might be a bit better with their eyesight and spotting birds from further away. But then more older, experienced people can take them to the locations and they can talk a little bit more about their observations I've seen over the years of knowledge of building up of watching birds. It's really fantastic. It's a great chemistry of having your older and younger birders working together.
2: Tour guide Jamie Van Jones hopes that youthful passion for birds has a long-lasting impact.
0: Oh, it's so important for young people to kind of be connected to the nature around them. We have so many different threats coming to the natural world, and by that connection, then they start to care and they start to be the future champions for the environment. And so I think that's a really big one, that birding gets people aware of things that maybe they never looked at before.
10: Broombird Observatory's Jamie Van Jones, and she was speaking to Vanessa Mills, and thanks to Rachel Jackson for her input into that story too. From football and video games to websites and social media, Saint Carlo Acutis lived a life familiar to many young people today. The Italian teenager died from leukemia at just 15, but two decades later he has become the Catholic Church's first millennial saint. Now a major relic linked to Carlo is travelling through Australia, and it's drawing thousands of people to churches and schools and prompting a striking response from young Catholics. Kelly Fuller reports from Wollongong.
11: For Catholics, church bells are a call to gather, and across the Wollongong Diocese, thousands have answered that call for an encounter with one of the church's newest and youngest saints. The major pilgrim relic of St. Carlo Acutis has been welcomed into churches and schools from Oran Park and Rosemeadow to Nowra, Vincentia, Unanderra and Wollongong. Carlo was an Italian teenager who enjoyed computers, video games and football and used his digital skills to share his Catholic faith. He died from leukemia in 2006, aged 15. The relic is part of a four-month Australian mission visiting more than 50 cities and towns, 20 dioceses and three Eastern Catholic eparchies.
12: Many, many regional rural towns outnumbering the major cities, making sure that Carlo goes where Carlo wants, but that Carlo is for everyone, even Alice Springs, remote Aboriginal communities too, who've welcomed Carlo with open arms and been touched in some way by his story.
11: Jessica is a volunteer team member travelling with the relic around Australia.
12: So it's a first-class relic, and it's of his heart pericardium, which is the protective membrane that wraps around our heart, keeps it safe from infection, anchored in its place.
11: For some, the veneration of part of a saint's body may feel unfamiliar or confronting. Wollongong Bishop Brian Mascord says relics offer a physical connection to someone's life, but he says it's Carlo's age and ordinary life that appear to have made the deepest connection with young people.
13: It's been absolutely phenomenal. I've been overwhelmed and surprised by the reaction of our young people. Right from Monday, when we welcomed the relic of Carlo Acutis into the diocese, our young people have responded in the most profound, faith-filled ways. Little spontaneous acts of reverence, recognising that this is something very, very special.
11: The bishop believes Carlo shows young people a simple message.
13: Here is this young man who lived a very, very ordinary life that is appealing to the young of our diocese. They can recognise that in his ordinariness there is a real sense of holiness, and it is achievable.
11: Dr. Ed Park, the Wollongong Diocese Coordinator of Liturgy, has accompanied the relic throughout the local visit. He says almost 1,000 people attended at Oran Park alone, with similar crowds gathering elsewhere. At Rosemeadow, the number of young people seeking the Sacrament of Reconciliation created an unexpected problem.
14: There were way too many people, teenagers, wanting to go to confession, the Sacrament of Reconciliation. So I was frantically, me and my team, we were frantically on the phone trying to find priests in the Campbelltown region to come along to Rosemeadow and hear confessions. And I just thought that was a really remarkable thing.
11: He says Carlo's jeans and sneakers and his interests give him an immediacy that many older saints do not have.
14: You know, he's wearing jeans. He created a website. He loved video games. He played the saxophone. He played soccer. A lot of these things resonate with our young people today because he was one of them. He was a teenager.
11: That sense of recognition is shared by the young people who've come to see the relic. At St. Francis Xavier Cathedral on Sunday, Anna says meeting the story of a saint from her own era feels different.
15: It's really nice to see, like, a young saint, like, someone we can relate to. Like, it's really nice, and I like that, yeah.
11: Another young attendee, Sarah, echoed those thoughts.
16: It's nice to see everyone venerating someone that's young in this generation I call Gen Z, I guess.
11: Another young parishioner, Sam, says Carlo's enthusiasm for computers and video games makes him feel unmistakably like a saint of their generation.
17: Some of us young adults actually last year were making the joke that he might have a keyboard as a third-class relic or even an Xbox controller.
11: Behind the humour is a deeper question about about what young people are seeking. Bishop Mascord believes the crowds show a desire for meaning, relationships and a faith that can still be lived amid the routines of modern life.
13: Our young people are searchers. They are seeking a sense of meaning, a sense of relationship. And in someone like St. Carlo Acutis, they're actually seeing that they can have a relationship with God that is very ordinary.
11: Dr. Park said he hoped that the impact continues after the mission moves on.
14: Down in Nowra, the relic went into the high school there. And after the students spent time in prayer with the relic in their own high school in the chapel there, they said, oh, you know, why don't we open the chapel more often? Why aren't there more opportunities for us to come here and pray? Or we didn't even think that we, you know, ought to come in and pray and spend time in prayer during our lunch breaks or whatever.
11: For the young people gathered in Wollongong, including Sarah, Carlo's story has made sainthood feel less distant.
16: He did very simple things, actually, like opening up a YouTube channel. Like, anyone could do that. So promoting a faith, making that a priority in this generation where everything else could be like going out partying, but he made a point to promote the faith, I guess.
11: For Sam, it's a centuries-old Catholic tradition, finding new meaning for a generation drawn to a saint who feels like one of their own.
17: So it's someone that we can all... We all were around when he was around as well, which is a bit odd for a lot of the canonised saints within the church.
10: St. Francis Xavier Cathedral parishioner Sam, ending that story there from Kelly Fuller. And finally, let's head to Tasmania. It's 2 years until Tasmania has its own team in the Australian Football League. But for now, the state will have to make do with the local Alex Pearce captaining the Fremantle Dockers to this weekend's grand final. Now, the Tasmanian Devils will get their start in 2028, and in preparation, it's training more than 400 teens who have the potential to play professionally. Northern Tasmania reporter Duncan Bailey spoke to three Launceston locals who hope to potentially earn a coveted spot with the Devils.
18: Oh. 15-year-old Launceston local Prince Williams trains four times a week, splitting his sessions between the Devils and his local footy club. Being considered a future Devils player is a dream come true, but he's motivated by more than just a love of the game.
19: My biggest motivators are probably, you know, my family, considering where we came from. And my family are refugees. They originally from Sierra Leone and fled to Australia during civil war. Really just thinking about the position where I came from, all the hard work and dedication that they put towards me, you know, their work doesn't go unnoticed, and I appreciate everything they do for me.
18: He says playing for the future Devils is the ultimate goal.
19: So hopefully if all goes well, the Tassie Devils team will be an opportunity for me.
18: Fellow Devils Pathways player, 15-year-old Kobe Prashik, says he nearly left the sport altogether after the death of his Nan.
20: Nan was someone very special to me. She was, again, the kind of Nan that would never miss any grandkids' special moments. If it wasn't for her, I don't think there was many things that I wouldn't have probably been able to do. It's my biggest dream to get to AFL football, whether that's for Tassie, which I'd love to represent Tasmania, being from Tassie.
18: While her passing was hard to process, Kobe says she still inspires him to be the best player he can be.
20: It was definitely something that drove me to keep going, to achieve this for her.
18: 17-year-old Lalani Kikowak plays in the Tasmania Under-18 Talent League side and is draft eligible this year for the AFLW. She hopes to join the ranks alongside her sister, Fremantle Dockers player Tanisha Kikowak.
21: Football, it's like a safe place for me. I feel comfort. It lets me express myself, and I feel more comfortable and confident in what I can do. It's been my dream for like since I've ever started. When I first touched the ball, I've always wanted to be in the draft and be an AFLW player like my sister.
18: AFL Tasmania Talent Pathway Skills Acquisition Coach Brad Cox-Goodyear says the Devils were focusing on developing individual talent.
22: Yeah, no, it's exciting, and I think more and more gets better every year, and with the footy club only 2 years away now, or 1.5 years, more kids are going to keep playing footy, and hopefully we have more kids through these programs, and then inevitably we hope to have more kids playing for the Tassie Devils. We are starting to get some kids that traditionally don't play football starting to play, and hopefully we can help develop them and be the stars of the future.
18: For young players like Prince, the goal has always been to give back to family.
19: 100%. I'm just trying to make my family and everyone supporting me in my corner proud. So that would, 100% be a goal.
10: Duncan Bailey reporting there. And that is Australia-wide for today. I'm Sinead Mangan. It's been lovely to have your company. Cheerio.

0: Good evening, Jonathan Hopper with ABC News. A Senate inquiry has recommended control of a key 000 function be removed from Telstra and nationalised to avoid further outages. National Consumer Affairs reporter Michael Atkin has more.
1: The parliamentary inquiry was prompted by last year's Optus outage, which resulted in hundreds of calls failing to reach 000 and has been linked to two deaths. The committee has made 11 sweeping recommendations for change to restore public confidence. That includes creating a new national authority to answer 000 calls. Currently, that's done by Telstra, mandating domestic roaming, introducing strict performance and reliability standards with automatic compensation for those impacted by outages, and creating the ability for someone in an emergency to text message 000 for help.
0: Police have arrested a juvenile male over his alleged involvement in an incident which placed two high schools in Perth's southeast into lockdown. Authorities say they responded to reports of a male carrying an edged weapon near a school on Abernathy Road in Byford just before 2:30. It's understood several schools in the area were put under lockdown. Police say no injuries were reported and no weapon has been located. WA's Transport Minister says all public transport will be free on Saturday to help big crowds move around Perth when Fremantle play the AFL Grand Final. The Dockers face Brisbane at the MCG on Saturday afternoon. Rita Sapiotti says extra public transport services and road closures will also be in place over the weekend.
2: We're also making public transport free for Saturday, and especially Fremantle, as the events wind down on Saturday evening to make sure we can clear people rapidly. So we're making public transport free for that day.
0: Australia's latest intergenerational report has found an ageing population and falling birth rate will put greater pressure on Australia's economy over the next 40 years. Nidal Mustafa has more.
3: Younger Australians will face steeper hurdles in building wealth and buying a home than previous generations, according to the latest forecast. Australia's population is expected to reach almost 40 million people by 2066, lower than previously forecast due to a falling fertility rate. Federal Treasurer Jim Chalmers says the economy will grow slower than it has in the past, but will remain strong.
4: Our economy will be more than twice its current size, and the budget will be strained but still stronger than in the last update.
3: The report highlights artificial intelligence as a transformative opportunity to lift Australia's low productivity rate.
0: A powerful typhoon approaching Japan's Pacific coast is being felt in Tokyo, with police issuing evacuation orders for several districts. The BBC's Kurumi Mori reports.
5: Typhoon 25, as the name implies, bringing another round of disruption to Japan as the 25th typhoon of the year. This time approaching the capital of Tokyo with heavy rains, strong winds, and possibility of landslides and flooding. Officials are warning residents to stay indoors or head to evacuation centers. The storm is disrupting transportation and major events. Hundreds of flights canceled and some train services have been suspended, while Nagoya Asian Games and the Tokyo Games show are also being affected.
0: The U.S. Treasury Secretary Scott Bessent says China and the U.S. have discussed plans to set up a joint alert system on artificial intelligence. The BBC's Laura Bicker reports.
6: The talks between the U.S. Treasury Secretary Scott Bessent and the Chinese Vice Premier He Lifeng are to help set the agenda for a meeting between the two leaders in Washington later this week. The U.S. is proposing setting up a notification system for both superpowers to alert the other if AI systems threaten national security. Chinese state media only acknowledged that the meeting had taken place and that AI had been discussed but gave no further details.
0: Western Australia's weather for tomorrow: light showers over the southern southwest land division, showers and thunderstorms through the eastern Gascoyne, western parts of the Eucla and interior, goldfields and eastern southwest land division. Chance of an afternoon shower in coastal parts of the Kimberley. For Perth, 11 degrees the overnight minimum before a mostly sunny Tuesday with a top of 22 degrees. Wednesday, a shower or two and 21. Thursday, partly cloudy, 22. Friday, shower or two and 20. Right now in the city, 17.3.
7: 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Big hits.
8: Loves it. 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
8: He's bowled. That's it.
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8: What about that? Unbelievable.
7: T20. One Day Internationals. The Test Series between Australia and New Zealand.
8: Drives beautifully through extra cover for four.
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14: Fremantle into the grand final for 2026. It's grand final week officially. It was a little weird saying that with Fremantle involved. Just the second time in their history, dating back to 1995. Remember in 2013 when they lost that grand final to Hawthorn, and coach or captain at the time, Matthew Pavlich, got on the stage and said, "We'll be back." Well, it's taken 13 years and they're finally back on the final day of the AFL season this weekend, taking on Brisbane, who are out for three in a row. But can the Dockers get it done and win their first ever AFL Premiership? We'll find out on Saturday. If you want to get involved, Fremantle fans, there's plenty to talk about tonight. A lot of news around the grand final. Selections, a big concern for Brisbane, with Lachie Neal currently out of the grand final, as he can overturn a one-match suspension. If you want to get involved, 1300 221 1025. Would love to know if you're heading over, Dockers fans. Are you driving? Are you flying? Are you trying to catch a train? Are you going by boat? However you're getting there, I know there's some weird ways people are finding their ways. I've heard people going through Thailand, people that have already started driving. If you're planning on making the trek, let us know, 1300 221 1025, or send us a text, 0437 221 1025. Mitch Turner in with you tonight. Clint Wilden, of course, is in Melbourne after that incredible weekend of football, preparing to call the grand final this weekend alongside Corbin Middlemass. But alongside me, as he often is with Clint Wilden every Monday, is a man who's played in four grand finals. He's had every result possible. He's won one, he's drawn one, he's lost two. Collingwood Premiership player, Sharad Wellingham. Shaz, grand final week. You must just love it.
15: Yeah, good evening, Mitchie. Good evening, listeners. You sound a little bit hoarse, mate. Congratulations on your victory down at Trinity Aquinas. First off, first cab off the ranks. Let's get the congratulations out of the way first for you.
14: Thank you, mate.
15: Congratulations
14: side. Shout out to the Trinity Aquinas girls who got the A-grade flag. Four in a row. So
15: yes.
14: First one in the A-grade, first year.
15: And it is grand final week, and what a great way for you to start it. You're right. Grand final week is exciting. Everything's out there for those two sides now. It's even interesting just watching a little bit of the Brownlow before heading in, seeing them both in their respective camps back home, as opposed to being in Victoria, as most other sides would have to probably attend if they're Victorian based. But seeing them kind of prepare in their own ways at home, just that does bring back a lot of memories, I think, of my time when I was at West Coast and when we had to wait at home for the Brownlow count, and seeing the boys watching the count is exciting. But yeah, grand final week is an exciting time. The ticket frenzy started already.
14: Lots of
15: Fremantle people chasing, ringing everyone they know. I've got Troy Cook in at work with me, and I know that he's doing the ring around, ringing as many people as he can to get holders of as many tickets as possible to get friends and family over there. And
14: he couldn't lose on the weekend, Cookie.
15: No, I know.
14: Former Swan, former Docker.
15: But his heart lies in the purple. So, he spent one or two years over in Sydney, I think it was. Not a huge amount of time, but a Fremantle absolute stalwart and legend of the club. So, yeah, he's very, very excited. But just the buzz around town already, mate. It's awesome.
14: Yeah, it's an exciting week. Of course, Brownlow medal night tonight as well. I have to change the TV screen in a moment because it's just flicked over from one channel to the other. So we can keep track of those votes. Of course, a hot favourite, the hottest favourite we've ever seen, Nick Dacos. It'd be a surprise if he doesn't win it, but it's a tight count at the moment. I'll give you a vote update in a second. And by the way, Nick Watson's just won Mark of the Year for that incredible grab in the wet at Perth Stadium.
15: That was a remarkable grab, wasn't
14: against it? Against the Eagles.
15: Horizontal in air. Was it the Essendon and Darren Buick similar, or was it Moorcroft?
14: Gary Moorcroft,
15: yep, Mark, very similar to that. Yep. Yeah, it is an awesome night. Everyone kind of gets their accolades and recognition. The retirees from the season just previously got brought up as well, which was great. Yeah, it's an awesome week and awesome night. It's kicked off with a Brownlow.
14: Yep. Plenty to get into. We'll also hear from Jai Amos shortly. The Fremantle Dockers forward. I went out to Coburn yesterday morning and

0: the Dockers boys are doing a little bit of media, kind of getting a few of those interviews out of the way nice and early.
1: Bulk media days, lots still the way. Media.
0: Yep, and they rolled out in shorts, thongs, just absolute casuals. They looked very, very relaxed. Everyone looked really calm, excited, but really calm. And you wouldn't have known they were in a grand final that week. Andy Brayshaw, of course, was sporting a very nice shiner and a swollen nose. they looked very relaxed and very calm. And I had to chat to Jai Amos, so you'll hear from him very, very shortly. That forward line, that big trio of Voss, Tracy, Amos are going to be big on grand final day, and they've been a little bit unders in the last few weeks, so we'll see if they can bounce back. Got to get your thoughts, though. I want to ask you about Lachie Neale.
1: Yeah.
0: So offered 1 week for a gut punch on Jack Ginnivan over the weekend in that incredible game of football, one of the best games of football you'll ever see. But off the ball, ran past Jack Ginnivan, punched him in the stomach. Been offered 1 week. They will challenge at Brisbane at the tribunal tomorrow night. What are your initial thoughts?
1: My initial thoughts are that if he has gut punched him, then he will probably be sitting out, because there's been plenty throughout the year that have seen people for not very much contact, sit out for the following week. It's about the action, I'm sure. So if that's the case, it's really disappointing and really tough for Lachie Neale, who, you know, potentially played his last game for the club. But on the other hand, I will say that the footage isn't conclusive. It shows Ginnivan going down. It shows Ginnivan going down, but we know that he's a very smart and kind of cheeky player. He may have been trying to milk one off the ball as a hit, because the forearm is also playing part of it. Now, I think that if the forearm has made contact,
0: that's what they'll argue.
1: And Jack Ginnivan could come out and say, look, I was trying to milk a free kick. I thought he was going to gut punch me, but he didn't. I wonder if that will play into the argument. And I'm not saying that I want Jack Ginnivan to come out and defend Lachie Neale's position and the act that he's done.
0: Yep.
1: But if he has in the act tried to draw a free kick, then he should potentially be in a position and I don't want to say own up, but give some clarity around his perspective on what was about to happen. Now, I don't have a problem with him if he thinks he's about to get gut punched, kind of getting ready and going, well, I'm going to go down if he gets me in the gut.
0: Gamesmanship.
1: But if he's gone down and it hasn't got him in the gut, I don't think he stayed down or anything like that, and he's able to kind of offer some real clarity from hopefully an unbiased point of view.
0: I don't think it's staging.
1: Because he has hit him.
0: So you're saying if the swinging arm, if it's more of a forearm hitting the rib section rather than the fist hitting the gut
1: is a gut automatic punch. But if it's a forearm where he's just even, you know, bicep, forearm across the body, and Guinea's, as we said, cheeky player, he's going to go down. I think that he should be honest enough in that kind of jury, you know, interview and own
0: it isn't up. It is an interesting dynamic.
1: It is. I'd be interested to see what everyone thinks about that.
0: Jack Ginnivan is also part of the Ball Magnets kind of crew, which is a podcast and kind of training platform, which is owned by Lachie Neale, Tom Mitchell, and Patrick Cripps. And Jack Ginnivan is a regular with Tom Mitchell on that. So there is actually a little bit of crossover. They know each other very, very well. Silly by – I know it's in the heat of the moment. It's a prelim. It's as hot as it gets. Silly off the ball to run past and do that. It's a brain fade.
1: But if it is just a forceful throwing of the arm into somebody, and like if he is your mate, then that's almost like, you know, hey, I'm going to get your arm, but I'm not trying to punch you in the guts.
0: Do you have a gut feel?
1: I have a gut feel that it was a forearm across the body.
0: Do you think they'll get it overturned tomorrow night or downgraded?
1: I see that playing out. All depending on the Ginnivan version of events.
0: For what it's worth, 9 players have been suspended this year for an intentional body strike. Of those 9 players, 7 accepted the sanction when they were offered the 1 week. 2 others went to the tribunal, challenged it, and failed. So 9 players accused of a body strike.
1: What were the opposition, recounts of the action of all of those 9?
0: I have to go through each individual one, but they also, at the moment, these days, there's less room for the tribunal to accept, and rightly or wrongly, the victim in this case, I guess, which is Jack Ginnivan, they often don't accept their their kind of the players' code, which is what it's dates back to, the players' code. And we remember, you know, the Campbell Brown with Chris Jardine saying, oh, he didn't actually kind of gouge my eye. And then years later saying, well, he actually did gouge me. I just kind of didn't want him to get suspended. There's less room for that now. So we'll wait and see. By the way, heading into round 11 in the Brownlow medal, Zach Butters is leading from Port Adelaide with 17 votes. Marcus Bontempelli, Nick Dacos and Bailey Smith are all equal second with 16 votes apiece. Fremantle's Shea Bolton is the best of the Dockers or the Eagles at the moment. He has 11 votes as they begin to go into round 11. We won't get the result in while we are on air. It's expected to happen a little after 8 p.m. tonight, but we will continue to update you right up until the last minute as Shea Bolton moves on to 13 votes. So he's four off the lead at the moment, Shea Bolton, and I think Nick Dacos should well and truly run through. By the way, Pete from Gosnells asked us earlier, if Lachie Neal wins the Brownlow tonight, would he actually get it? Yes. So it's a home and away season award, so he's completely eligible to win the Brownlow. Let's go to the phone lines in just a moment. 1300 221 0025. If you want to give us a call to have a chat to us on Extra Time, 102.5 ABC Perth, but at the moment we're going with 102.5 ABC Fremantle this week as everyone gets in the mood. Mitch Turner alongside Collingwood Premiership player Sharad Wellingham. Billy is the first cab off the rank in Narrogin. Wants to give us a call. Good day to you, Billy.
2: Oh, good evening, gentlemen. I just want to paint a picture of my Saturday, which will be fresh batteries in the wireless. I'll be in the front deck. I'll be facing the MCG, waiting for the flight to come back with the trophy. Mate, isn't this a brilliant year? The Band of Brothers have stood true, have stood tall. The only little bit of advice I've got is that to the boys, play this game for yourself and for the men either side of you and focus on that. And there's only one thing on that field you want, and that's the ball.
1: Yeah, Billy, it's a great call. And, yeah, that sounds like a great spot to be posted up to watch Saturday afternoon football. They've got a great connection, don't they, Mitch? They've got a great kind of group that they've managed to put together, and I think that that's exactly what they'll be doing. The 23 of them will have supreme confidence when they run out there. That's both sides, obviously, but the connection and drive, I think, from Fremantle at the moment is massive. Brisbane going for the three-peat, like, it gets harder and harder, I'm guessing, to have that sustained motivation and resilience when I'm, and this is not something that I've ever encountered. I think we went back to back grand finalists in 10 and 11.
0: Yeah.
1: And this is my, you know, as I look back, I go, even in that second year, it was really hard when we got pushed in the grand final
0: to find that,
1: find that extra little bit. And that was just going for our second. So I imagine that it's twice as hard once again when you've gone back to back and are able to manage to make it to the grand final for a third, or actually a fourth time consecutively in the case for Brisbane. So there is also the accumulative load of those four seasons that they've just gone through, which will be absolutely massive on some very young bodies.
0: So comparing those 2 years, 2010, where you obviously played it twice, we had that draw and the win, and then losing in 2011. So in 2010, when you are in that Hunter, the drawn game, and it's tight. Is there part of that in the back of your mind that is, this is the chance, this is our chance, so we have to do it now? Is that what you're saying? Is missing a little bit in 11 when you get challenged, they might get three goals ahead, and you have done it. So there's not the, we may never get this chance again, because you have had the chance.
1: Yeah, I don't know. I think there.
0: What is it exactly?
1: Yeah, I'm just kind of thinking, and I've thought about it a couple of times. Like, it was a really tough situation to continue to feel like we could continue to keep giving. And it wasn't maybe then, it was in the aftermath of it. It was more like, well, could we have done a little bit more, or were we not hungry enough? And those, when a loss occurs, those kind of thoughts infiltrate you, even if you have done everything that is possible, because you haven't got the victory that you're chasing. And so those vicious thoughts of what could have been are there. And I'm not saying that they were, but you go, oh, like, what if?
0: Yep.
1: Because you don't have the answer.
0: Yep.
1: You don't know that if you had have done something that you would have got through. All you know is post that whatever you dished up wasn't enough.
0: Yeah.
1: And so, you know, and that's that again, that'll only be something that Brisbane can answer for themselves post game. You can't answer it in the moment. But it could be something that they, you know, a question that they could face.
0: Could we have done
1: them.
0: More when yeah. the siren sounds if things don't go their way? We'll find out on Saturday. If you want to give your thoughts, by the way, on the Lachie Neale gut punch, if you think he should get off, if you think he should play this weekend, or if you think the one match ban should stick, let us know. 1300 221 0025, or give us a call 0437 221 0025. What are you looking at me with, Sharon?
1: The announcement of the cup bearer.
0: Yeah, what are your thoughts on the announcement today? Clint Wheeldon's been strong on this. As soon as there was a chance of Fremantle making it through to the final day, Clint Wheeldon was pretty consistent on he thought it had to be Sean McManus. And today we found out that it was indeed. It will be Sean McManus who will present the cup to Fremantle. As a incredibly passionate former captain and inaugural docker, Sean McManus, what did you make of that decision?
1: I thought it was a really great appointment and probably the greatest call from my point of view. There was two or three people who really stuck out for me.
0: Yep.
1: And Shawnee was one. Jared Neesham, but I think he's away, isn't he?
0: He's overseas, so he's actually unable to do it anyway. Yeah.
1: Yeah. So who was Peter Bell got the call up last time.
0: Yes, and you can do it twice. So yep. Lee Matthews had that honour in 23 and 24.
1: Yeah.
0: Obviously, 23 wasn't required because Collingwood beat Brisbane, but he was called back again the following year. So you yep. can do it multiple times.
1: Obviously, Cookie, who I work with, would have loved to have seen him because growing up, like he and Shawnee Mack almost were the two that I remember most vividly. From my youth as a kid coming up watching Fremantle, just because that was the kind of, you know, the blonde hair, the black dreadlocks that Cookie had, the long hair from Cookie as well. And they just stick in my mind. But I think it's a great call. And watching the team in Simon Garlick and Geordie Clark and tell yep. him on, yep. on breakfast radio
0: yep.
1: when he was in his slot. It was pretty cool. He got pretty,
0: yeah, he got
1: pretty
0: emotional,
1: didn't he?
0: Yep.
1: So, yeah,
0: cries easily. He's an emotional man, Shawnee Mack. And we had him in the box the other week and he was absolutely terrific
1: ahead
0: of the final the other week. So I'm very, very happy.
1: I think it's great.
0: Him.
1: I think it's yep. a great call.
0: I think there's everyone had their preferences on who they wanted to be, but I don't think anyone's upset that Sean McManus has been given the nod. He's a Fremantle man through and through, and hopefully for his sake and for the Dockers' sake, he actually gets the chance to hand out the Premiership Cup over the weekend. I'll get to Jai Amos in just a moment here on Extra Time and anything else. Razor Ray Chamberlain, of course, will join us in his usual slot, right or robbed, later in the program. And I'll tell you what, there's a fair bit to go through. You might have seen some of his thoughts during the game and heard those or seen them on socials. From the Brisbane and Hawthorn clash at the MCG. Fair bit of controversy, fair bit of fallout, which we'll talk about a little bit later on with Razor as well. Obviously, fines to James Sicily and Tom Barras for their misconduct, other misconduct it was classed as, which allows for a bigger fine than just straight-up umpire abuse, which is why the AFL graded it that way, 10,000 and 5,000 respectively. But we'll ask Razor Ray Chamberlain to cast his eye over all of those, as well as some from the Sydney games, and Fremantle yep. game as well, and that comeback from Friday night, which is still quite incredible and hard to wrap our head around. But Jai Amos in just a moment. Mitch Turner here alongside Collingwood Premiership player Sharad Wellingham on Extra Time. It's 23 minutes past 7.
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0: Always time to take your calls here on Extra Time if you want to give us your say, have your opinion. Obviously, there's going to be a lot of football talk given it is grand final week and it's very rare. Only the second time we've been able to spend grand final week talking about the Fremantle Dockers into the grand final this weekend for the first time. Since 2013, it's just the second time in the club's history. I reckon there's a few Dockers fans that thought at three-quarter time on Friday night that Might be having to look towards next year and think about booking flights for a 2027 grand final rather than the 2026. But they got the job done, came back from 28 points down late in the third and got the win. So if you are looking forward to this weekend's game, you've got some thoughts. Should Lachie Neale be suspended? Should there be any selection changes? There are a couple on the cards. Brennan Cox did not

0: playing Peel Thunder's premiership win yesterday over Claremont. Will they bring him in? Will Oscar McDonald keep his spot? I wonder if he will make a change, Justin Longmuir, in the selection committee. We'll wait and see. It is 25 minutes past 7, as I mentioned yesterday, before the WAFL Grand Final. I went down to Cockburn. I was lucky enough to chat to a couple of the Dockers, one of those being the forward Jai Amos, who will play in this weekend's Grand Final for Fremantle. And I started by asking him just how it feels to be in the Grand Final for 2026.
1: Yeah, it's pretty exciting. It was obviously good to get the win on the weekend. I thought we put up a better performance than we did a couple of weeks ago, and it's really good just to have the opportunity.
0: Did you ever imagine you'd be in a position like this when you first came into the Fremantle Dockers?
1: You always want aspirations to get to this point. It's always been an end goal of mine to make a grand final and play it with your best mates. So, it's really exciting. The boys are excited.
0: You had one of those unusual entries into footy, obviously drafted, had the injury that year, and then ended up playing two of your first three games, were in finals. It feels like it's just been a common thread throughout your career that you're there for the big games. You feel like you got a lot of finals experience now?
1: Obviously I've played a couple of games, and it would be good to get out there on the weekend. Obviously your grand final's a little bit different being the last dance, but it's been good to have the experience of playing in a couple of finals, and to have a couple under your belt definitely helps.
0: This group's had the mentality of, reset every week, 1-0. And I think from everyone who's been around the group understands it's a pretty serious mentality that isn't just for show. How do you try and take that mentality into a grand final where it is the last week of the season? There is no tomorrow.
1: Yeah, obviously it's just the way that we've been reviewing games, and we're always striving for our best footy. And that's really kept our mindsets pretty straight on that 1-0. And we'll have the same mindset this week. Like, we want to better our footy from the game on the weekend and bring our best this week. That's always been the mindset, and that'll be the mindset again this week.
0: As a West Aussie, and knowing Fremantle's had that lack of success and never been able to take it home on the final day, Andy Brayshaw, there's been a lot of talk about the first 23 players to win a flag will be immortal, and everyone who's involved in that process. Do you understand I know you're trying to focus on the game, but how big this is for WA footy and for Fremantle?
1: Yeah, for sure. We don't shy away from that. We know there's all them past players that have gone before us and been in that grand final before. We really just want to go out there, make them proud and play our best footy. And we know that they've been supporting us all year. We've had massive crowds at Optus, which have been unbelievable. And hopefully they all get down there on grand final day and cheer us on.
0: It's been a tough few weeks for the key forwards. You, Vossi, Josh, have had your moments at different times throughout the games, and Vossi obviously stood up big in that last quarter as well. How have you found the three tools working at the moment? You're getting a lot of attention from opposition sides.
1: Yeah, definitely, and that's what happens in finals footy. Everything ramps up, the contest, the pressure and everything like that. And I felt like we've been pretty calm and kept our heads, and the way we review games and stuff has been really, really simple. And I feel like we're working as best as we have together, and that's part of the game, and we'll bring our best again this week.
0: It was a bit of a slow first half on the weekend against Sydney, but was that a case of trying to adapt to the SCG, which is such a unique ground in its sizing, and trying to figure out your positioning as forwards? Was that something you just kind of got better at throughout the game?
1: Possibly a little bit. I think, like I mentioned before, the pressure and the contest is high in that part of the game, the first couple of quarters. It's definitely ramped up, and you can take a little bit to adjust to that. And obviously when a game goes on, it opens up a little bit more as a forward, and we start using the ball and stuff like that. So we'll keep embracing that, and we'll brace that again this week. It's not going to be any easier against Brizzy, and we're up for the challenge.
0: Dockers forward Jai Amos joining us on ABC ahead of grand final this week against the Brizzy Lions. Your start to the season, in terms of numbers on the output end with goals early on, probably weren't having the impact on the scoreboard you would have liked, but you got a bit of criticism from the outside, and some people even called for you to have a rest in the waffle and try and find a bit of form. How did you find your start to the season? Did you think you were as far away as some people thought you were? Because you've turned it around and had an incredible career best year.
1: Yeah, definitely not. And I've always been someone on getting my feedback from internal sources, and there's a lot of stuff that can be talked outside of footy, but the way that we reviewed my game with JG and the other forwards during those periods of time, I was competing well, had my opportunities, just sometimes finishing my work in those early few games, which let me down a little bit. Once I started reviewing that and started taking more of my opportunities, then obviously the goals came. So.

0: Yeah, it was just good to work on my mental game, and that part of it, I think, helped me throughout the season.
1: Do you take confidence from the fact that in this finals campaign, you haven't put together four quarters as a team yet? I think you've only won three quarters in three games, which is a record going into a grand final. But does that fill you with a little bit more confidence that you know you've got such a higher ceiling to reach this team and you probably still haven't played your best football?
0: Yeah, definitely. Like I mentioned before, we're always striving for our best footy. And yeah, we know we're going to have to bring it this weekend. And yeah, full confidence in the group. Yeah, I trust the group and the players around me so much. And yeah, we're keen to get out there and put on a display.
1: Obviously, the planning process for the opposition in Brisbane starts now. Did you watch the Brizzy Hawks game? Where did you watch it? And what did you make of it? It was a bloody good game of footy.
0: Yeah, I had it on in the background. Yeah, it was a great game to watch. High-pressure game. Finals-like game. It was really good to watch, and yeah, I've mentioned it before. Brizzy, a really good team. They've been there a couple of times now on the last day, and yeah, we're going to really bring it to them. And yeah, like I mentioned before, we're going to be at our best because they're a good team.
1: Yeah, they've got the grand final experience, four in a row for them, going for the three flags. Do you think when the ball goes up on grand final day that that'll matter much, or do you think this side's got what it takes to take it up to Brisbane no matter the stage?
0: Yeah, we definitely have the side for it. And like I mentioned before, I have full trust, and you can ask any player in the team that we have full trust that our best footy can beat anyone. And we've had that mentality all year when we can play our best. No matter what team's out there, we feel like we can beat them. So, yeah, we'll go out there and give it our best.
1: Talk to us about Jamie Graham. Done an incredible job with his forwards group, and such a great guy, really good football brain. Not unusual that other clubs have been looking at him pretty heavily the past year, and there might still be more looking at him now. But talk to us about the relationship you have with him and what he's done for you personally as a footballer.
0: Yeah, he's been great. Yeah, I've mentioned it before in some other articles that, yeah, the way that I can review my game with him and the work that he puts in with us three and me individually through pre-season or vision or whatnot makes it really simple for a player. I think coming into a review or how you look at your game can be complex sometimes, but he's really good at simplifying it and giving you great focuses coming into the next week or training session. So, yeah, the way he coaches has been really, really good. And, yeah, giving us simple and clear focuses each week has been really helpful.
1: Do you reckon he'd make a good senior coach somewhere else? You wouldn't want to lose him, but you think he'd be a great fit for one of those roles at another club, like a North or someone looking for a new senior coach?
0: Yeah, definitely. Yeah, we've said before, he's definitely the calibre of coach that a lot of teams are after. He's the way that he's coaches and I've mentioned it before, he's up for any challenge. The way he coaches, he stands up there tall, and someone that you can trust when you go out there on the weekend. And yeah, definitely, if there's an opportunity like that, we'd never back that down.
1: Just a couple more. I have to ask, Wharfie time. If it makes it to the MCG, is that something you'd be all for, or is that something that you don't really think about? I mean, it must be incredible playing when that happens.
0: Yeah, I definitely don't think about it, but yeah, obviously, if it is a thing, that's awesome. But yeah, I've mentioned before, it doesn't, won't affect us.
1: And talk to me about the energy that Patrick Voss brings. I mean, what he did in that last quarter, he stood up massively against the Swans, and the goal he kicked and some of the marks he took and the contests he made. What's it like playing alongside Vossy? Because you're probably a little bit different in the way you go about it with your personalities. You're a bit more reserved, and he's the absolute opposite. What's it like playing alongside him?
0: Yeah, it's great. Like you mentioned there, we got a lot of different people in our team, and yeah, the way that we all mix in and gel is really well. But yeah, the energy that Vossy brings is awesome. Yeah, we love it on game day. We love it when it's out of your training or if it's in the gym. It just brings a different thing to the club. And brings a bit of energy. And I think it works in really well with our forward line.
1: I know you're focusing on the game and getting ready for Brisbane, but you must be excited about getting over to Melbourne, the parade, and soaking up grand final week.
0: Yeah, definitely. And these things that are all part of the grand final week, and you can't shy away from. You got to embrace it. It's not every day you make a grand final, and we'll embrace it. But yeah, when it's time to work, we'll work. Like I mentioned before, we'll embrace it. But yeah, when it's time to work, we'll work.
1: You got four quarters of football to play against the two-time reigning premier. What would it mean to? We touched on it before, but what would it mean to be called Jai Amos, premiership player for the Fremantle Dockers and an immortal at the club?
0: Yeah, also, obviously it would be amazing. To be the first. Would be awesome, and it'd make me very proud as a person. But

0: more than is required or more than your role deserves or, you know, it needs in that moment. And we've seen them flying for contests, getting in each other's way a little bit, not opening up those leading lanes for each other that they were doing so well at certain stages throughout the year. And I'm sure they're still doing it at other stages throughout the game. But we're just seeing them maybe taking their mind off their role at certain stages. And that can, I think, can click back in really quickly, and you can get that synergy in just from a couple of drills that you can do and remind each other about your purpose and your role.
1: Yeah.
0: And that comes back to staying in the moment in big games, because often it's not doing too little that is the undoing. It's thinking you need to do more.
1: Yes.
0: And so, you know, them jumping into every contest or both going for a ground ball or, you know, all these little things that you look at from up in the stands – and go, oh, what are they doing that for? It's because they're trying harder. And instead of sometimes being a little bit more aware of where they're at. And so that can be really rectified very quickly.
2: We'll wait and see if they can do it this weekend. Plenty of texts coming through. 0437 221025. Sally from Parkwood says she can't wait to fly to Melbourne to watch Freo in the grand final. The lid is totally off. A question for the panel, which is you, Sherrod Wellingham, as the premiership player. How do Freo beat the Lions? You mentioned this something about this to me before we came on air, but what were your thoughts about the game?
0: Yeah, I think that Fremantle's best chance this weekend is going to be to drag Brisbane into a very defensive game and not allow them to transition and move the ball as quickly and freely as they do and like to do. Now, that's easy to kind of sit back and go, yep, this is what we want to do. How they do that is going to make the game really ugly and really boring and contested and stoppage after stoppage, not allow free transition from quick handballs from inside the contest to out. Also, when they are turning the ball over in their forward 50, so, you know, they're doing a great job. They're getting inside their forward 50. They've got to almost give up those first couple of kicks and let them go, try and go around through Brisbane's defensive 50.
1: Yep.
0: They're going to make them try and chip it around. Do not let them bring it in through the corridor. Just own that corridor, force them wide, because we know that Brisbane can cut teams to ribbons if they're able to, you know, kick those short kicks through the middle, as we know Zorko loves to do. He starts it all up.
1: Yeah.
0: Take him out of the game, force him down the line, and it'll go a long way to halting their high-scoring, high-octane game that we've come to see from Brisbane. Keep it low-scoring for as long as possible, and then they know that when they open it up, have a red-hot crack at trying to outscore them in the right moments in certain quarters or in certain patches of the game, but make it ugly and defend first is what I think is going to be Fremantle's best chance.
2: By the way, a little small win for Fremantle tonight at the Brownlow Medal. Update you on those tallies in just a moment, but Bailey Banfield has won the Jim Steins Community Leadership Award. So he's been nominated a number of times, Bailey Banfield, but he's won that leadership award, does a lot of stuff. Fremantle with the Starlight Foundation, but also going up to the Kimberley and up to Broome and doing clinics, running carnivals, involved in a lot of what Fremantle will do. Bailey Banfield, of course, played very well yesterday for Peel Thunder and was featured in the votes for the Simpson Medal in the WAFL Grand Final, getting that win and getting a premiership. We spoke to him post-game. It was very emotional, but great to see him winning the award tonight. Also, his partner announced she was pregnant at the Brownlow as well. So, big night for Bailey Banfield in what is a huge week for the Fremantle Dockers. Razor Ray Chamberlain's coming up in just a moment. Before that, 1300 221025. David's patiently waiting on the line from Mandurah. G'day to you, David.
3: Oh, g'day. it's a big one, isn't it? I'm really hoping the Dockers get up. But just wanted to mention, you're getting Razor Ray in. Everyone, there's been a lot of carry-on about Hawthorn being a bit gypped by the umpiring. Well, I haven't heard anyone mention, I don't know if you noticed during the game, in the last minutes, that little Watson fella rode on the shoulders of Lachie Neal, and the Hawthorn took a mark. It was in the Brisbane's forward line, and the Hawthorn player took the mark, and every day of the week it's a free kick, because if you go and jump on someone's shoulders, nowhere near the ball, it's a free kick. Well, Lachie Neal put his arms out. He never got a free kick. So I'd like to know if Razor Ray saw that or anyone else, because it was plain as day, as from what I could see.
2: Well, I'll double check the vision if we get a chance. Might get a cash or Jimmy out in the production area just to have a look, because Ray was at the game, obviously covering.

0: Reading for ABC Sports. He might know the exact one you were talking about. You also want to talk about Lachie Neale's gut punch, Dave. What were your thoughts?
1: Yeah, well, the gut punch. Remember in 2005, Barry Hall did it.
0: Yep.
1: And the VAFL Old Boys Club, masquerading as the tribunal, said, oh, we can't have Barry Hall miss out. And so they let him play. And everyone knows that the Swans and the Eagles that year were all less than a goal apart. And the Swans won by 4 points. Now, I'm not denying that they won. They won fairly. But if Barry Hall hadn't been let off, the Eagles would have had another flag, no doubt about it. I really want the Dockers to win. I've been a Dockers supporter since they started. I'd like to see Lachie Neale play, though, but I'd like to see the Dockers beat them with Lachie Neale in.
2: Yeah, I think that it's a really valid point. I think... not that the match review panel, but the power brokers, I feel, sometimes maybe have a word or two. And that's what I hope doesn't happen. And I hope that it gets off on its own merit. And I feel like the only way that that's going to happen is if they have conclusive evidence that it wasn't a gut punch. So there are cameras everywhere. Now, I don't know if they're recording at all times, and I don't know if there was a camera that was on Ginnivan, but there's got to be a camera angle that was better than the one from the fifth tier at the MCG. So, it's an interesting one. You do want to play the best and beat the best, but will that happen? I don't think that Fremantle, the players will be overly concerned.
0: There's only one player from the 2013 Fremantle Grand Final still playing in the league at the moment? That player was Lachie Neale, who played for Fremantle on that day, who ironically would have been playing for Brisbane. The difference between that and the Barry Hall one is that the rules have changed. So yeah. Greg Swan's come in, he's cracked down, and that's the change that's happened. So the rules in 2005, 21 years ago, on those things like gut punches, jumper punches, and anything to do with those kind of strikes have changed. So under those times, I think the AFL would definitely find a way to let Lachie Neale get off and play this game. 2026, though, unfortunately for Lachie, it's much harder. As soon as you decide to make a strike, as you said, I think his only course of action is going to try and prove that from that camera angle, I never actually made contact with his stomach with my fist. It was more of my arm to the body. So yeah. that'll be the way to go.
2: The other camera angles that they show... Or from like the ground level, kind of
0: a bit more side on with the hit.
2: Yeah, and I hope that they go through every camera angle because it's a pretty big impact on Brisbane. Well, no, it's a massive impact.
0: It's massive. Two-time Brownlow medalist.
2: It's a very unfair outcome if what he has done is a forearm.
0: Yep.
2: It's a very unfair outcome.
0: It's a good time right now on the back of what was a terrific game of football on Saturday night, an epic that saw Brisbane get over the top of Hawthorn to book their place in the AFL Grand Final against Fremantle this weekend. The next guest who joins us every Monday night, he was there on Saturday night, and he's going to run through some of those decisions that have made so much news over the past few days.
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4: That was a joke.
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0: Ray Chamberlain, as always, on a Monday night, former AFL umpire, joins us. Ray, it's been a pretty busy week in the AFL umpiring world, pretty busy week for you as well. I know you were there on Saturday night. We got plenty to run over the top of everything with you, but I guess we've got to ask you straight away, Saturday night, how did you see it all from the box? It was a pretty entertaining game.
5: Guys, first of all, thanks for having me on. And yeah, entertaining is probably, I mean, it's a fair and reasonable word. I think it's underselling it. Yeah. I'm, unlike you two young punks, I'm a 70s child. And I was trying to run back and find a time or a game where I was like, that game was better. And I pinged a couple. I umpired in a drawn grand final. 2009, I umpired the game that was undefeated, Geelong and St Kilda. I think of 1989, which was Hawthorn versus Geelong. And the reason why I remember that is because I'm from Canberra. And the next day, in overtime, the Canberra Raiders won their first premiership in the New South Wales Rugby League, right? And it was like... it couldn't be a greater weekend of sport. A one-kick grand final in the VFL. and an overtime victory for our home side. I just thought the world doesn't get any better. And then on Saturday, and I'm a neutral observer, but I went fluffy. Like I was sitting in the game and there were 75,000 Hawthorn fans going absolutely nuts. As the game ebbed and flowed, and they had all those lead changes in time on, and the game was just such a high standard, and you just couldn't help but be entertained. So it was just incredibly great. It was a great night. I'm really comfortable. I know recency bias, but I feel like it's the best game I've ever seen.
0: I've got to ask you, Ray, before we get into some of the individual incidents from Saturday night and, of course, Friday night as well, $10,000 fine to Hawthorn captain James Sicily and a $5,000 fine to Tom Barris for other misconduct, which was a level higher than the abuse towards umpires. The AFL whacked them with a bigger fine by going with other misconduct. What did you make of that incident, and how do you think it was handled by umpire Hayden Meyer?
5: Yeah, so I just talked up the rarefied environment. And I just said it was the greatest game I've ever seen. And obviously for players, you lose, you're off to Canggu, you win, and you're lining up to play in an AFL grand final, which I'm sure, you know, they've all aspired. It's what it's about. They dream of it. So you can appreciate the context of the moment. I remember having a coach when I was a kid, and he was really big on, you know, winning and losing matters, sure, absolutely. But I never forget him saying, probably what matters more is how you win and how you lose. And when you guys get older, you'll understand what I'm talking about. I just remember him saying that. And I suspect that that's ringing true this month for some of the people that you're referencing. And I don't like to be overtly critical, particularly of players. I've never played. I only umpired. So I try and keep my opinion in my lane, to be honest. But I didn't like what I saw. I understand the emotion. I understand the frustration. And I also have dealt with, I don't know Tom well. I've had the pleasure of working on some projects with James in the past off field. Couldn't meet a nicer guy off field. Could not meet a nicer fellow. And I know tonight at the Brownlow, he's publicly communicated, you know, that he was out of line, and, you know, he'll find Hayden and shake his hand and apologise, which is fantastic. But I think he needs to change the way he goes about some things, I reckon, James. And I think he knows that. He doesn't need me to preach to him. But no, I didn't like the look of it.
0: Happy with the way the umpires handled it, though? They seemed to handle it as well as they could have in the circumstances?
5: Yeah, I think you don't want to inflame it. I think it's important that you don't necessarily... But you don't have to sort of shy away from the moment. You can say, hey, well, you know, we don't need to carry on like that. But one of the things I did like was that when it wasn't going anywhere and clearly things were just really only going to ever escalate, I thought it was quite mature from Hayden to remove himself from the circumstance and just allow things to simmer down. I think that for everyone, the last thing we want is an even bigger blow-up. And I think the opportunity for everyone to get a little bit of space and breathe, calm down and reflect, I think helps everyone.
0: We'll go into the Hawthorn game in a second, but I know Sharrod is really keen to jump into some of the incidents from Friday night and the Sydney and Fremantle game, Shaz.
2: Yeah, good evening, Rose. I'd just like to say that was all really well said, and I completely agree. And it's not just about what happens between player and umpire on the ground there and then. I think it, and what Ray is kind of alluding to, is the impact that it has in local football and community football. And that's what you did not want to see happening at all. You know, what happens out in the G happens down at local footy. We don't want to see that. But anyway, Friday night footy, Razor, Tom Papley had his legs taken out. Now, the impact may have been slightly above the knee. So no free kick was paid. Should it have been paid, and was the contact intentionally below the knees, as the rule is interpreted, incorrectly called?
5: Okay, so I'll run through what the umpires are looking for. The player has to elect to go to ground. So if they get bumped down, or they're trying to dive for a mark, or they lose their footing because they slip in a really wet day, or if they're attempting to smother the ball, they're allowed to go to ground in that action and make contact below a player's knee. What you can't do is that bowling ball action. And you're right, the contact's got to be below the knee. And I'm going to say this because I'm a diminutive man.

0: You're doing well to get below Tom's knee, all right? So I think predominantly most of the contact was, you know, his quad and above his knee. And then the question you've got to ask is, was the player attempting to smother the ball, or was it that slide in and take the leg out? Now, I thought that's what it was, but that's what the umpire's got to make a determination on, and they get one look at it. Was the contact below the knee or above? Did the player intentionally make contact, so that sliding or cannonball, bowling ball type action? And was it a smother action? So if you can, you've got to answer all those questions in one hit. What did you think?
1: So I think the most important determining factor, and I'm not sure if there is any weighting to these to the call from how the umpires are trained on how to interpret them, but I think the most important factor is the action that the player sliding in. So I think that Warner elected to slide in and went in to collect the ball, you know, in that sliding cannonball action as you explained it. Now, because the contact didn't hit below the knees, as you said, Papley's a pretty small guy. He could have still had his knee absolutely snapped out.
2: He's been injured,
1: and that was what the rule was brought into, is protect players. And so is that, can you clarify that? Is there any kind of weighting to any?
0: Yeah, I can.
1: Yeah, cool.
0: Yeah. I can, absolutely. So I agree with everything that you said then, right? And so this is real, I've had the same dialogue at the cafe, at the pub, you name it, right? And you're absolutely right in terms of, I don't think it's a smothering action. I do think Warner elects to go to ground. And I do think, as you say, it's a really dangerous behaviour and action. And Papley was injured. You said to me, I think the contact was above the knee, but it's dangerous. Mm. Yeah. And so I would agree with you. But if the contact is the way the rules are now and the way the umpires are instructed, if the contact is not below the knee, then they don't award a free kick, right? So is that something that needs to be amended? It seems based on that example that we witnessed.
2: Thanks,
0: we don't want to see that action.
2: Thanks, Razor. That was my point. As bad as it may have looked, the rule is about forceful and intentional contact below the knee. So unfortunately, I didn't have a huge amount of remit if they thought that he made more contact.
1: Yeah, but then you also don't want them to see them change the rules to take out the thigh.
2: I agree. It was dangerous, but. The rules are the rules, and the umpires can only interpret them the way they are written.
1: Let's make it easier for them.
2: You can't make them up on the fly out of the vibe. What about the Josh Tracy, the mark not paid late in the game? Did he have enough of the ball to be paid a mark, or was the contact front on as well enough to be worthy of a free kick?
0: Yeah, in my opinion, that one there looked as though it's certainly not a mark, but I think it was a marking interference free kick. What's really challenging in those moments is your line of sight as an umpire. And I'm not making excuses for anyone. These are just the challenges that you face. And players face challenges throughout 2 hours of the game. You know, we talked about what I thought was the greatest game I've ever seen. And, you know, you can go and see where, you know, Nick Watson, who I just cannot look away from when he's playing. He's just the most incredible player. And he's kicked 6 goals too, and one out on the full. And that one out on the full, he could have fired a handball. And a teammate, unencumbered, runs into an open goal, essentially. And he missed him. He didn't see it. So this is happening on the football field, and umpires make blues just like players. I think it's a marking interference free kick. I don't think it's a mark. I think he makes contact with his arm.
1: Now, Razor, obviously the most talked about umpiring decision of the year. The MP call, I've heard you articulate it perfectly in some of your other responses, but for any of our listeners, can you just give us your rundown? And from my perspective, I think it was a right call and a courageous call.
2: Yep.
0: I'm glad. And highlight Fremantle.
2: Well, we just lost you there a little bit, Ray. You might need to get you take a step to your left or your right. Your phone line's just breaking up a touch.
0: Apologies, it must be the Melbourne weather. Can you hear me now?
2: Oh, yeah, we got you now, Ray.
0: Yeah, perfect. So if we go back to Fremantle versus Hawthorne 2 weeks earlier, and there are two examples in that game where the same free kick was awarded, and one was against O'Driscoll, where no prior opportunity, legally tackled, the ball carrying arm and the ball are not pinned, and O'Driscoll does the silly salmon flopping around, and he does not make a genuine attempt in a reasonable time to dispose, and he was correctly penalised, and the Hawthorn Football Club received a free kick. So that happened 2 weeks prior.

0: we go to the MCG, we saw similar circumstances. So Jarman Impey immediately tackled, not prior. It's a legal tackle from McClatchy, and the ball is not pinned. And therefore, the laws of the game say to Jarman, you must make a genuine attempt to handball or kick at a reasonable time. The umpire gave him an eternity to make that attempt.
1: So can I just jump in there, Razor?
0: Yeah, you can.
1: I really liked that the umpire gave him that. I felt like he gave him that little bit of extra time to try and make the decision to get rid of it because it was so obvious that he had to. Do you think that that played part into any of the time that he took to the umpire took to blow that whistle?
0: I just think when you don't need to rush those decisions because ultimately if we look at it, just take the Impey example in terms of the context, the time, the scoreboard, take that away, right? The laws of the game, it's the best law in the game, tackling. If you have not had prior opportunity, you're the ball winner. You went in, you got it first, right? But immediately you're tackled. So that law gives you a bit more, it gives you a bit more benefit of the doubt, right? You don't have to successfully handball or kick and you're given a reasonable time to try. If, on the other hand, you win the football and you're running around and you're dodging blokes and all of those sorts of things, so you have had a prior, now if you're tackled, an attempt isn't good enough. You have to successfully handball or kick and you have to do it immediately. So you see the balance of the law changes depending on whether you've had a prior or not, right? And so that it's a great rule. So in this instance here on the weekend, Jarman had not had a prior. And so giving him that extra amount of time is actually appropriate. But he failed to do what he needed to do. And in the end, after he'd been penalised, he did kick it, which only highlighted the fact that he could have if he wanted to.
2: Yeah. I think that was the biggest part, is he did exactly what the umpire was basically waiting for him to do.
1: Begging him to do.
2: He did it right after the whistle was blown. Very quickly, in 15 seconds or less, I want you to sum up the Mitch Lewis insufficient intent one, because I want to ask you about the grand final week.
0: Yeah, perfect. The bottom line is that prior to 2026, it was the smartest kick in the game. And now, though, with Lasso, the player isn't allowed to just touch it and let it go over the boundary line to avoid that last disposal for a kick. And the AFL came out and said, you must knock the ball back into the field of play. You must show sufficient intent to knock it back into play. So that's a direct instruction from the AFL. It's really harsh. It's really harsh in those circumstances there. But, don't hate on the guys in green shirts. Take it up with the AFL if you've got a problem with that one.
2: And very quickly, Razor, grand final week, is it different for umpires or is it business as usual in the build-up?
1: And touch on the selection, you know, for the game as well.
0: Yeah, I think all eight umpires who participated in the final series and made their way through to the prelim will hold hope that they are going to be selected for this weekend's game. I think there's probably six that are ahead of the other two, but it'll be really interesting to see when that's announced publicly who's been selected. For the umpires, the game itself's the same. The rules don't change and the length of game doesn't change and you don't have to blow your whistle louder or anything like that. I think what it's about is being able to handle the week and then make sure that during the week, in the gaps that you do have, you undertake the processes that you have done all year that are your success habits, right? Yeah. That's what matters most. And then when that siren sounds, just, you know, you've got to be there, present and observe and just bear witness. That's all you do as an umpire.
2: Appreciate your time, Razor. We're running out of time here on Extra Time. Sharad, 5 seconds, who wins?
1: I can't decide yet.
2: All right, we'll ask you later in the week. Everyone else, we'll be back tomorrow night. Hey.
3: ABC News with Glenn Lauder. Three people are in custody after an 11-year-old boy was shot inside a home in Sydney's northwest. The boy was shot in the face and neck and had to be taken to hospital where he underwent life-saving treatment. Three 18-year-old males were arrested at the scene. They've been taken in for questioning. Police say it's far too early to say what happened, but at this stage they say that they don't believe it's organised crime related. A fire burning in southwest Queensland has been downgraded to watch and act. Some residents around Nundubamir, Thorndale and Somme had been told to evacuate earlier with the dangerous fast-moving fire burning near Murphy's Crossing Road. Southern Downs Regional Council Mayor Melissa Hamilton says DFES crews warn the fire could burn for days.
4: It will, as conditions change overnight, hopefully in favour of the people in that area with a change expected, but they should keep on top of that and see how those warnings change over the evening.
3: Analysts warn a new national authority to take control from Telstra to answer 000 calls won't be straightforward. The plan's among 11 recommendations from a Senate inquiry into the system following last September's Optus outage and other major incidents. Another recommendation is to allow people needing emergency services to be able to text 000. Telecommunications expert Paul Butter says infrastructure upgrades will be needed.
5: The problem with text messages is that at the moment, it's not a guaranteed immediate delivery, as in the situation of the government taking over and also looking at the infrastructure. The same with messaging is, how are you going to make sure that the messages are indeed instantly delivered to the emergency services that need to act on them?
3: Social advocates are concerned economic inequalities will continue to grow without bold reforms. The federal government's latest intergenerational report shows an ageing population and falling birth rate will put greater pressure on the economy over the next 40 years, while living standards and economic growth will continue to rise. Australian Council of Social Service CEO Cassandra Goldie says class gaps could grow if it's not addressed.
6: This is the opportunity for us to see the future. We know how damaging that is for individuals when they can't feed themselves, and we know how damaging that can be for the social connections and that sense of community when some people are going to get far ahead and some people are going to be seriously left behind.
3: There are growing calls for governments across the country to do more to tackle domestic and family violence. Four deaths were recorded in four separate incidents across New South Wales at the weekend. Karen Bevan, the CEO of Full Stop Australia, says there's broad support for more action.
7: We have to get behind this. We have to treat it like the emergency it is. I think our community is crying out for governments to really deliver on their promise. They keep telling us they know that this is a crisis and that they know we need to respond in a big way.
3: If you or someone you know is in an abusive situation, you can contact Full Stop Australia on 1800 385 578. A powerful typhoon approaching Japan's Pacific coast is being felt in Tokyo, with police issuing evacuation orders for several districts. Here's the BBC's Kurubi Mori.
8: Typhoon 25, as the name implies, bringing another round of disruption to Japan as the 25th typhoon of the year. This time approaching the capital of Tokyo with heavy rains, strong winds, and possibility of landslides and flooding. Officials are warning residents to stay indoors or head to evacuation centers. The storm is disrupting transportation and major events. Hundreds of flights canceled and some train services have been suspended, while Nagoya Asian Games and the Tokyo Games show are also being affected.
3: CNN, MS Now and Politico say they've notified President Donald Trump's administration that they're filing a lawsuit after being denied White House access. Reporters from the three major news organizations have been blocked from the White House, with Mr. Trump claiming it's because of reporting he found to be fake news. The actions are a clear escalation of Donald Trump's long-running efforts to restrict coverage by journalists that he finds objectionable. And Sydney Roosters forward Angus Crichton says the club's embracing the underdog tag ahead of Friday's NRL preliminary final against the Dolphins. The Roosters are preparing for a hostile atmosphere at Lang Park, but Crichton says the team wouldn't have it any other way.
9: That's when we do our best work. I sort of love that, love being the underdogs and having everyone out to get us. I think they're the best kind of wins that you get, and I've had some enjoyable wins up there. We'll be working hard to make sure it's another one.
3: And Penrith will take on the Newcastle Knights in the other preliminary final on Sunday afternoon, with the winners of both games to meet in the grand final next Sunday. ABC News.
10: Western Australia's weather, light showers over the southern southwest land division, showers and thunderstorms through the eastern Gascoyne, western parts of the Eucla and interior, goldfields and eastern southwest land division. Chance of an afternoon shower in coastal parts of the Kimberley. For Perth, 11 degrees overnight before a mostly sunny Tuesday with a top of 22. Wednesday, a shower or two and 21. Thursday, partly cloudy, 22. And on Friday, a shower or two, 20 degrees.

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2: Yes, well, hello, and how are you? Philip Clark with you on ABC Radio. This is Nightlife. It's Monday. It's the 21st of September. Very good to be with you. And into the first hour of the program, 6 past 10 Eastern, 6 past 8 in Western Australia. South Australia and the Northern Territory, it's 24 to 10. We're right through the Pacific with Radio Australia, 6 past 10 in Port Moresby, 6 past midnight in Kiribati. And we should be fine with transmission. There are a few issues after midnight in Queensland, after 1 a.m. in WA, but I'll tell you about that a bit later on. So lots of ways to listen. As you know, grab us on the ABC Listen app. You can listen to us on broadcast, of course, or grab us on your TV, Channel 25, or stream us off the website, abc.net.au/nightlife. Lots on tonight. I mean, if anybody's watching the Brownlow Medal, by the way, and the AFL for the best player of the year. Well, Nick Dacos, it was the unbackable favourite, Collingwood's Nick Dacos, and that's proved to be the case. He hasn't won yet, but he's on the way. He's out there on 32 votes, well clear of Zach Butters from Port, Marcus Bontempelli, the great champion from the Western Bulldogs on 23-2. So, if you look at the betting markets, which of course I do not do, but if you did look at the betting markets, Nick Dacos is an unbackable favourite pretty much to win this. So we'll keep an eye on it and let you know how it goes. 1-300-800-222 is my number. Text 0467-922-702 if you would like to contact us that way. But keep that number handy. You'll need it for the Mighty Challenge a bit later on as well. Thank you, Joe. Joe says, evening, Phil, I'm watching the Brownlow. I keep falling asleep. Commiserations, but also hold your heads high, because they played so well and went further than expected. Have a great show. Yeah, they did. I know you're talking about last Friday's game. The Swannies, of course, went down to Frio, and that was a pity. But look, you know, they did. Again, all the circumstances, I think they can hold their heads high. Channel 7 have lost the plot with the Brownlow. Sponsor, and terrible entertainment, and then a promo for the Dennis Cometti doco. Bring back the crownies on the tables and the super slow count, says my texter. Remember back in the day when actually the Brownlow was kind of rigged? They'd counted all the votes beforehand, and they used to sort of string it out so that there was a kind of close thing at the end. Anyway, it's a bit fairer these days. Nick Dacos, well out in front in the Brownlow anyway. 1-300, if you're not interested in footy, you can ignore all the previous couple of minutes. 1-300-800-222 is my number. Coming up tonight on the program. Oh, by the way, did any of you listen to the really fascinating discussion we had about money with Professor Stuart Kells last Thursday? He spoke about how much of what's taken as common knowledge about how money moves around the economy and inflation and how it works and how banking works is just plain wrong. Here's a little bit from what he said.
3: This is a pretty radical thing to say on the radio, and please, everyone, just relax. But banks don't need deposits. And as I said before, deposits are a liability for banks. They're a cost. They don't need them to lend. Obviously, an important part of being a bank is being a full service provider and providing deposit taking services, and it's a license condition and all sorts of things. But in a structural sense, banks are quite happy without deposits. Now, they need reserves, though, and often with an inflow of deposits, you get an inflow of reserves, although there's lots of other ways to get reserves as well. Mm. So this idea of a run on banks is a bit of an anachronism. If you have an agile central bank that can stand ready with sufficient reserves, then you really can't have a run on banks.
2: Hmm. It was a completely fascinating discussion and probably challenges almost everything you think about money, I must say. A lot of people were quite absorbed by it. If you want to check it out or go back to it, it's there, up there. Or just go to the ABC Listen app, put Nightlife in the search bar and hunt it out. It's there. You might also enjoy Suzanne Hill's discussion over the weekend with Patrick Hunt, an archaeology lecturer at Stanford University, about Ötzi the Iceman still revealing secrets until this day. So that's there as well. Coming up tonight on the program in our first hour, we're going to look at the fascinating history of facial prosthetics.

0: The First and Second World Wars were major turning points in the development of facial reconstruction as doctors and surgeons and artists found new ways to help soldiers with devastating facial injuries. Now, these advances have evolved into an incredibly sophisticated field. And today, highly realistic noses and ears and eyes and other facial features can be individually created and colour matched. But the need today, of course, goes well beyond war injuries. About 5,500 Australians are diagnosed with head and neck cancer each year, excluding skin cancers. And for some, treatment can result in significant facial changes. The impact of all this has been brought into the spotlight recently, of course, with a special tribute over the weekend to one of Australia's most beloved performers, John Farnham. About 120 artists, including Jimmy Barnes and Richard Marx, Celine Dion, Hugh Jackman, all came together to celebrate John Farnham's music and to raise much-needed funds for head and neck cancer. John Farnham himself wasn't able to be there. He had planned to be, but his family released a statement saying, "Sadly, these days, John needs round-the-clock care and oxygen, and he's continuing to manage his health, but, you know, things are not good." It's a reminder that behind the statistics, I suppose, are people and families whose lives can be profoundly changed by these diseases. And despite the advances in science and technology, access, though, to facial prosthetics remains a major issue. A 2026 Australian Government Commission review found big gaps and inequities in access to cancer prostheses. There's still no national funding scheme for external facial prosthetics, meaning access can depend on where you live, whether you can find a specialist, and more importantly, whether you can afford it. So, in the first hour tonight, we're going to explore the remarkable science and skill and artistry behind facial prosthetics and ask why access is not consistent across Australia. Our guest, Sophie Fleming, is a clinical anaplastologist and specialises in external prosthetic rehabilitation. So in a moment, love you to join that conversation as well. And you might be have been through it yourself or a family member. So give us a call. 1300 800 222 is the number. Leading the Nightlife News Breakdown in our second hour, Hugh Rimmington, National Affairs Editor at 10 News First. We'll speak to Hugh about the release today of the latest intergenerational report. Mr. Albanese's push to have Australia gain a temporary seat on the UN Security Council. I don't know how this is going to go down myself, but anyway. But I also want to talk to Hugh about his decision announced last week to take off his press reporter hat after 48 years of covering the news. See what's next for his career and life as well. What else? Science news. The US has confirmed it has deployed weapons in space. What does that mean? Well, we'll talk about that. What's the happiest city in Australia? I know. They do these things. They do these surveys. Apparently, according to the Institute for Quality of Life's Happy City Index, this city ranks 16th happiest in the world. It beats every other Australian city. Which one is it? I'll reveal in the second hour what the outcome was. Mighty challenge, of course. And also tonight, American Insight, Bill Wyman, former Assistant Managing Editor of National Public Radio in Washington, will be joining us tonight for the latest from the US and what's going on. There's a whole lot of drama everywhere, as you know, and we'll see what the latest is. So all of that coming your way as well. Issues of the day, by the way, did you see that Senate inquiry says that someone else other than Telstra should run the Triple O service? Really? Is that a good idea? What did you make of that, I wonder? We'll talk some more about that as well. So plenty on, plenty of things to do and talk about as well. Love you to join it. Join us. 1300 800 222 is my number. You can text me 0467 922 702.
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0: Well, tonight, talking about something you probably don't give much thought to until suddenly you or someone you love needs one, and that's a facial prosthetic. It's a fascinating field. Some of its roots go back to the devastating facial injuries suffered by soldiers during the World Wars. What began with doctors and surgeons and artists trying to help people who'd lost part of their faces has evolved into some incredibly sophisticated work involving medicine and science and technology and, yes, art. These days, a prosthetic nose, ear or eye can be made to look remarkably like the real thing. But the need for this work goes well beyond wartime injuries. As I mentioned at the beginning of this conversation, head and neck cancer is a significant issue in Australia. And here's where it gets interesting. Having the technology and expertise to create these prostheses is one thing, but being able to access them is quite another. For Australians who need one, getting one can come with significant challenges, from finding the right specialist to dealing with the cost as well. So how are these remarkable prostheses actually made? Who gets access to them? For many people, it can be about confidence and identity and being able to move in everyday life and feeling comfortable in the world again. Who gets access to them? Why is there still such a gap in Australia? My guest tonight is Sophie Fleming. Sophie's a clinical anaplastologist and founder of Prosthetic Art Technology. Sophie brings together medicine and technology and artistry to create highly personalised facial prostheses. And she's also been campaigning for better access to them. Sophie, good evening to you. Welcome to Nightlife.
3: Hi, Phil. What an absolute pleasure to be here.
0: It's terrific to have you with us as well. The world is full of nooks and crannies, you know.
3: And, it really is.
0: And here you are dealing with someone who loses part of their face through cancer or trauma. What can a facial prosthesis do for them, and how much does it change their life?
3: Yeah, look, I think one of the major things that we know about facial prostheses and some of the qualitative research that's been done is that it's a mediator of a social mediator for people. So it allows you to return to life after life-changing cancer treatment. It protects your facial tissues and facilitates you to get back to rehabilitate you into the life that you had before. So they're a pretty important little piece of equipment.
0: Yeah, I mean, your profession is because you're not a plastic surgeon as such, are you?
3: No, not at all. I guess we're considered more medical artists, so we're allied to the surgical and dental and other rehabilitative fields of medicine. Mm-hmm. And our role is to work side and support those that are reconstructing and treating people with facial difference.
0: And this is not about churning them out in the factory. These things are bespoke, aren't they?
3: Yeah, that's right. And that's the beautiful part of facial prosthetics is that they are little individual artworks that are created specifically for that person. And we're taking into account all the things that go along with that. So the way that their face moves, the part that's been, the way, the shape that the face is now that they've had a part removed, and matching the colour and allowing people to smile and talk while they're wearing them. So they really are little individualised pieces.
0: Because we're not talking about the actual art of, I mean, the science and art of plastic surgery too, which involves reconstructing actual human tissue.
3: Yeah, absolutely.
0: These things are quite artificial, aren't they?
3: Yes, they are. And they're used in when surgical reconstruction is not possible. So,
0: For example, give us an example.
3: Yeah. So, for example, you can't reconstruct an eye with the eyelids surgically. You can, if somebody has that part removed, you can have that closed with a skin graft to protect the area, but it's impossible at this moment in time to give that person a surgically reconstructive eye. And the same goes with other parts of the face. So you can...
0: I can hear people saying, hang on, yes, you can. What about glass eyes? They've been with us forever, haven't they?
3: Yeah, that's right. So, but that's not a surgical reconstruction. So that's also considered a prosthesis, glass eye. So that's where the artistry comes in, is to support those reconstructive specialties, such as surgery, when surgery is not possible for that reconstruction.
0: So when in the instance of the eye you're talking about, you're saying it is possible what? To reconstruct? Sorry, not to reconstruct. To construct an artificial eyelid, is it?
3: Yeah, so one of the prostheses that we provide is called an orbital prosthesis, and that's when somebody's had not just the eyeball removed but also the lids and the surrounding tissues. So that's where you might end up with kind of a deep concavity in where the eye used to be. So we will

0: create a prosthesis that looks like an eye with the eyelids, and have that blend into the face. But it's made out of silicon, so it's a removable device that's worn and
1: Okay.
0: removed and applied every day. Yeah.
1: And you're saying the artistry of it is that when it's there, a casual observer might not notice.
0: Exactly. Yes, that's the
1: In
0: goal.
1: fact, that's the goal, I
0: Prosthesis.
1: guess, is it?
0: Yes, the idea is that you can walk down the street. You won't get double takes when people are walking past you. You can imagine if you've had your nose removed
1: Yeah.
0: because of cancer, and it's a hard position to kind of imagine yourself in.
1: Yeah.
0: How would you go
1: I
0: back
1: know
0: to
1: someone who had that. I mean, quite frankly, the sight of it was, you can see why the person, I knew this person did not want to go out the door, front door, because
0: Yeah, it can be
1: it's very, very challenging.
0: very challenging. And I think it's really interesting. So for us, it's really normal for us to see a face without a nose. However, in a day-to-day situation, it's not a normal presentation. So it's kind of the natural inclination for people to double take or to look twice when somebody presents kind of differently. And it can be challenging for people in that situation, because even when you're quite comfortable with your new normal and your new appearance, from all accounts, it can be really hard just to get the put on your armor, so to speak, so that you can go out and about and just do your day-to-day activities
1: Go
0: without having to revisit.
1: shopping or go to work and do something. Yeah, exactly.
0: Yeah, that's right. You constantly ask questions, people looking a little more than they would otherwise. So the prosthesis kind of restores that control over those situations and allow you to go out and about without being the main focal point of your day constantly.
1: Yeah, and putting it crudely, without having people stare at you all the time.
0: Yes, that's right. And as we just went to Parliament with our lobbying for this funding, and one of the beautiful patients that stepped up and told his story said, "Look, it's as plain as the nose on my face," and he didn't have a nose on his face. So it was great.
1: How did you get to this? Because I mean, because interestingly, you've come into this world through film and TV prosthetics, but then you've
0: Yes, I
1: moved,
0: have.
1: but then you moved into clinical science and maxillofacial prosthetic rehabilitation. Tell me about what your journey's been here.
0: Yeah, sure. I worked in film and television doing makeup and prosthetics, and ironically, one of my first jobs was on a hospital drama called All Saints, simulating wounds and things. So I spent a long time in fake hospitals, and now it's funny working in real hospitals. But what I loved about that work is the working with people, augmenting the body in ways that, you're trying to make something look very realistic. Even with, alien or sci-fi prosthetics, where sticking things onto the face and trying to simulate, using animal textures and taking reference from realism to create something fantastical. And when I heard about facial prosthetics and learned that you could use similar skills in sculpting and painting and applying things to the body in a way that was reconstructive or paramedical, my mind was blown because I'd never heard about it. And also, I just thought that's what I want to do. And I was lucky enough just to be in the right time in the right place. It's a really niche field and quite a hard one to get into in Australia, just because we don't have a huge workforce and we don't have dedicated training pathways for people. So my journey was to work with a surgeon in Newcastle to help him set up a service for the patients that couldn't travel to Sydney. And then I spent time working with other people that did this work before going into clinical science to get the science side of things under my belt. But
1: So what are you?
0: it
1: You're
0: is.
1: are you a sculptor? Are you? Sort of.
0: That's definitely part of the work. And with the overseas qualifications that we have, we don't have anything specific here. You have to do sculpting and you have to do painting and have color acuity, as well as the clinical side of things, such as infection control and anatomical knowledge as well. So it's a really beautiful mix of art and science.
1: David has texted saying, Phil, when I was about 12, maybe younger, I did a paper run, serviced the local aged care home. Every afternoon, one of my regulars would wait for me to knock on the door. This is in the days when we had papers, I suppose. And wait for me to knock on the door, invite me to enter his room, and then pop his full prosthetic nose onto his forehead. I'm 58 now, and I still remember it. I'm sure that's the case, David. It can be extremely confronting. How do you make an artificial nose anyway?
0: Yeah, look, we do it over a series of appointments. So we will make an impression of the person's face, and also do a 3D scan. And we're sculpting that nose initially out of wax, and sometimes using a computer to help us. And we'll try that on the person. They're very involved in the process, which is really important because it's helpful to, I guess, for them to have control over the shape and have the final say in whether they like the shape and how it fits onto their anatomy. And we'll mix up the colors that go into the silicon that will eventually become their prosthesis. We'll then go and make a mold of that wax prototype. And we use really old techniques, such as it's called lost wax casting technique, which is used for jewelry and dental work to create a mold which is later filled with silicon in layers of color and cooked, and then we'll try it back on that person and paint in little details such as freckles and veins and
1: Okay.
0: capillaries to make it
1: They're
0: blend into it.
1: painted on, are they?
0: Yeah, there's two stages of color. So we'll embed the silicon with what's called intrinsic coloring. So there'll be between two and five different colors that are mixed up and embedded into that silicon piece. And after it's cured, we then paint little details just to make sure it perfectly blends into the skin before we seal it and teach them how to wear it and care for it. They're really different to film prosthetics in it. In working in film, you're running around after somebody and making sure the edges blend perfectly. And then at the end of that day, that prosthesis is thrown in the bin and a new one is made for the next day of shooting. Whereas these medical prosthetics, they have to last for years. Just one little tiny silicon piece.
1: You're telling me that Ms. Kidman's nose was thrown in the bin at the end of each day's filming?
0: Look, if it wasn't her nose, then absolutely.
1: Yeah. All right. So if you make a prosthetic nose, I mean, you say it's got to last. How long does it last?
0: And that's one of the challenges that we have with the funding at the moment is that they don't last forever. So they can last anywhere from 1 to 5 years, and it's very dependent on how it's attached to the body. We've got different ways of attaching them, so we might use adhesive or bone anchored implants if the person is able to have that. We'll work with the surgeons for them to place some dental implants into the bone. Little magnets go on top of that. We can create a prosthesis that will join onto those magnets. Or occasionally it's attached with spectacles. So depending on
1: Oh, I
0: how it's
1: see. So
0: attached, we'll.
1: it's a false nose and eyeglasses kit, as it were.
0: Exactly. It's like a very glamorous Groucho Marx style attachment.
1: How Chris says, how does it stick on? How does it stick onto your face?
0: If it's an adhesive retained prosthesis, then it's with a little bit of adhesive. And if it's a bone anchored implant retained prosthesis, those implants will use magnets so that it's a magnetically retained prosthesis. But those attachment methods really dictate how long that prosthesis will last for. And, if you've got an adhesive retained nose, it's going to wear out more quickly than others. And being able to access funding for that so that you don't have kind of this deteriorating little prosthesis to put on every day is a really important part of the lobbying that we've been doing.
1: Yes, because the thing is, of course, that it costs a lot of money, doesn't it?
0: Yes, that's right. And I think one of the issues that we've got now is that there's not kind of equitable access to these prosthetics across Australia. And unlike other prosthetic types, such as arms and legs or breast prostheses, where there's a national scheme that covers those prosthetics, you can be assured that if you lose a leg, you know that you will get a leg and you don't have the stress of worrying about it. Whereas here, unfortunately, we have a very disparate setup with the scheme, with access to those services, and there are quite a few states that don't have any access to services for patients, and others have to self-fund them. So, yes, they're not cheap. If you're self-funding and having that ongoing access for your life can be
1: Like
0: a real barrier.
1: how much, for example?
0: So there could be anywhere from $2,000 to $10,000 to $12,000, depending on how they're attached, whether there's implant components or the size of the prosthesis. So it's it can vary quite considerably, and it's no small amount for, somebody. A lot of these people are elderly, on a pension, so it can be really difficult.
1: I'm talking with Sophie Fleming. Sophie's an anaplastologist. That's a person who specialises in prosthetic rehabilitation of the face and body. And Sophie's very handy at making a fake nose. Or do you make eyeballs? Do you make glass eyes?
0: We don't make indwelling eyes, so an ocularis will make an
1: No.
0: indwelling eyeball only, but we do make the eyeballs that go in the orbital prostheses, which are the ones that have eyelids.
1: Yes, I know. I don't want to be too ghoulish about this. I'd had a friend at university who had a glass eye. I imagine one of his party tricks was to pull it out and put it in his beer.
0: Prosthetics are great for party tricks.
1: which used to confound everybody at the time, I must say. 1-300-800-222 is the number if you would like to call. I'm talking with Sophie Fleming, an anaplastologist and the founder of Prosthetic Art Technology. And we're talking about prostheses for the head and neck and how they're made, and in particular the highlighting the issue of access to them, because we'll get onto this in a moment, but you'd be surprised at how difficult it can be for many people to do this. 1-300-800-222 is the number if you would like to call.
2: Nightlife with Philip Clark on ABC Radio.
1: Yes, if you're watching the Brownlow count, by the way, Nick Dacos, an unassailable lead, and is the Brownlow medalist for this year. 1-300-800-222 is the number. Is there a facial feature that really tests your skills as an anaplastologist, Sophie? One where you look at it and you think, this is going to be difficult.
0: Yes, two particular types come to mind, and one of them, surprisingly, are the smallest prostheses, so they're partial ears and partial noses. Just because we're working around quite curved anatomy, so molding them is quite challenging. And the smaller they are, the more delicate they are. So they're really difficult. But really, an orbital prosthesis is possibly the most challenging prosthesis, just because we're working with something that needs to appear very realistic, but they don't blink and they don't move. So we have to utilize. We want it to be like the Mona Lisa. So they appear like they're following you. The eye feels like it's following you, even though it's not. So they have to be aligned in exactly the right position. And we want to have the eyelids set in a way so that it looks like you're not completely closed and not completely open and have a slightly smiling eye. So they are probably the most challenging prostheses to make.
1: Yeah, I can imagine. With noses, says my texter, very interesting discussion. With noses, do they maintain nostrils to breathe, or does the prosthesis allow breathing? Well,
0: Yes.
1: the nostrils are still the nasal passages are still there, aren't they?
0: The nasal passages are still there. We're covering the nasal passages with the prosthetic nose. The nose has nostrils to breathe through, and it provides protection because otherwise that's kind of quite an open airway. So the prosthetic nose will
1: Has not
0: provide
1: had
0: humidity.
1: what well, you've got nostrils on in it as well, have you?
0: Yeah, so it's a bit like a shell that's like looks like a nose, and there's little, two little holes in it, as your nose would have. Yeah.
1: How long does it take?

0: if you had a big hooter, is there an opportunity to perhaps, improve the hook or not?
1: Yeah, this is your chance. Definitely, we will create the nose based on what that person wants. It's right. Usually based on photos of their nose before.
0: Yeah.
1: I did once have a gentleman who wanted a Cary Grant kind of nose. He had some people bring in pictures of celebrities, but usually they just want, a semblance of themselves.
0: They want to look like they did, presumably.
1: Yeah, that's right.
0: Yeah, I can imagine, that when people walk out with one of these, that it makes a big difference to their life, does it?
1: Yeah, definitely. It definitely can do, and it's such a privilege to be involved in somebody's rehabilitation journey at that point. And I think it can be kind of unfair because the poor surgeons have to do the awful job of saving that person's life and cutting off part of their face, and we get to do the joyful part, which is to reconstruct that prosthetically. So it's often a very emotional journey. It kind of symbolises one of the endpoints of healing after having, going through cancer, having part of your face removed. So, yeah, it's definitely emotional and hopefully life-changing in a good way for that person.
0: What about making ears? We've been talking about noses quite a bit. I mean, can you make – you'd probably make quite a reasonable ear, would you?
1: Yeah, we do. We make a lot of ears. Ears are – A wonderful, amazingly shaped pieces of anatomy, and they're very fun to create. We do use 3D scanning these days to mirror image the ear. They used to be sculpted by hand, and nowadays we're using kind of scanning and 3D printing to help create our pattern.
0: I was going to ask you about that, about 3D scanning. What about 3D printing? Do you use that? I mean, because that would seem like an obvious use of the technology, wouldn't it?
1: Yeah, absolutely. So we're using it to create the pattern. We're still translating that to wax to create the prosthesis. We are there is work in the field in creating a 3D printer that can print silicon to hopefully facilitate printing an ear prosthesis in the future. Mm-hmm. We're not there yet. It seems to be one of the most elusive.
0: Really?
1: Materials to print. It's quite a difficult material to print on a printer. But there was some work that we were doing with the University of Wollongong and Dr. Pale Mukherjee, who was their research in bio fabrication and 3D printed stem cells to create bio ears. And within that, there was a project that was developing a silicon printer that would be able to print silicon ears to facilitate the prosthetic side of reconstruction.
0: Look, heaven forbid, but I can imagine that you could lose your ear or your nose, couldn't you? I guess you could.
1: Your prosthetic?
0: Yeah. I don't mean your original one. We know that you can
1: already lost,
0: because that's why you're there. But you say they can last some years, but they presumably if you go down this route, then you're going to need more than one, aren't you?
1: Yes, you are, absolutely. And unfortunately, people do lose their prosthetics. I think I could write a small and entertaining book on the stories of people's prosthetics.
0: Did I leave my nose in my hotel room? Would you mind going to look? I think it might have fallen under the bed.
1: Yeah, exactly. There's been a few after people have celebrated having a big night out after they've received their prosthetic and called. Unfortunately, missing their new device, but so replacements are required over time.
0: Yes, I mean I can imagine that patients, form a pretty close relationship with you, don't they? Because this is a very intimate thing in a way to be involved with.
1: Yes, it is, and I think that's one of the beautiful things about this work is that you get to meet people within this part of their journey and then continue on for the length of time that they wear a prosthesis for. And there's people

0: that I've been seeing to make their facial parts for, going on 20 years now. And that's a it, it's a lovely thing to be able to catch up and provide a
1: Yeah.
0: new prosthesis, and we do iterations, and there's yeah, it's definitely an ongoing
1: Yeah.
0: relationship if people choose to continue with it.
1: Ben and Cooper is texting saying, hi. I had a mate who lost his ear from an acid attack. He was an ex-British Marine. We used to train together, and I had no idea until he pulled his ear off when we were going to have a fun boxing match. Extraordinary. Best. Well, yes. Well, I can imagine, as you say, that you would be king of the party tricks with one of these things. But then, I can imagine, Sophie, that requires a particular kind of confidence to be able to do that anyway, doesn't it?
0: Yes, that's right. To be able to play with
1: To
0: the
1: play with the
0: prosthesis, that's
1: idea,
0: for sure. Yeah.
1: No, that's true. I mean, I've noticed today, for example, I mean, some people with prosthetic limbs, which is not something you do, I think, do you? No,
0: No.
1: but there's a, I mean, there are two kind of ways to go with it, aren't they? In some ways, some people, wear clothing to and don't want to highlight the fact that they have a prosthetic limb. Other people are quite, out and proud, as it were, and often wear clothing that reveals the prosthetic limb, whether it be an arm or a leg, often a leg. And, you get a sense that there's a great deal more acceptance these days of an understanding, don't you? Or do you think not?
0: Yeah, I think that's true. And there's certainly there's a woman that I just saw a talk at one of the international conferences that does, she makes fun eyes. So they're ocular prostheses that are all kinds of fun shapes and colors and sparkles just for the eyeball prosthesis. We don't see it so much we see it with fingers. Some people want a fun finger.
1: You make fingers, do you?
0: Yes, we do. I guess that's part of anaplastology, yes.
1: Oh, okay.
0: But for facial prosthetics, I think because the function is the form, and because of the role that they play, generally the idea is that they need to be realistic to be functional.
1: What's a fun finger?
0: It might be a gold finger.
1: Oh, I see. Oh, really? Okay.
0: Yeah.
1: Yeah, okay. I can see that. And that's tied to the personality, I presume, of the owner, isn't it?
0: Yeah, absolutely. Definitely.
1: Yeah. How big is the need? Well, I mean, I mentioned the number of people at the beginning of the program who suffer from head and neck injuries in Australia, cancer significant injuries, about 5,500. But the need, I presume, for facial prosthetics is bigger than the number that can have them, based on the costs. And I also imagine the access. If you're in many parts of Australia, there aren't too many Sophie Flemings in Australia, are there?
0: No, we're a very tiny field, and this is one of the issues that we have is with having equitable access, which is what we are lobbying for, is that there's probably you can count us on almost on hand the amount of providers that we have across the country. And so what we're trying to work towards is a not only a funding scheme so that people can be able to afford prosthetics, but also to build a sustainable workforce. So, for example, we used to have a public service in New South Wales that was provided. The clinician that provided that service within that hospital retired without a succession plan. So, because there was nobody else that knew how to make prosthetics there, and they couldn't find another provider to do it within that hospital, that service closed down. So as a result, there's now no public service available within New South Wales. So part of our quest is to help build a sustainable workforce by having training and regulation of our field. We've also had instances of kind of rogue traders setting up around the country and taking advantage of this really vulnerable group of people. So yeah, we're trying to create a national unified kind of scheme for people to access this service, and which involves funding the workforce building and as well as training and regulation. So hopefully, mean that there's not long wait lists for people, or they don't have to travel from one state to another to be able to access that service.
1: Yeah. Tell me about the Medicare gap, because Medicare covers cancer treatment and surgery, clearly. And there's even a reimbursement scheme for, I understand, for external breast prostheses.
0: Yes.
1: You know, which is an obvious need for women in the situation. But if someone needs an external facial prosthesis, that isn't currently covered by Medicare, is it?
0: No, it's not, surprisingly. And
1: why?
0: Look, it's hard to know why. And as you said at the start of this program, you know, this field was kind of born following World War One, Two, and particularly in the UK, there's quite a big field in the UK providing this service, and people access it all over the country. It hasn't kind of come over here in terms of the provision, the amount of providers, and as a normal kind of hospital department. And it's hard to know why, other than that it's such a niche, small group of people that need these prosthetics. And I think also once somebody's gone through that process of having facial cancer, it can be really hard to advocate for yourself.
1: Yeah, I can imagine.
0: When you've been through that. So I think it's kind of twofold in that regard.
1: It's not as though it's going to cost them vast sums of money. I mean, because, you know, given the numbers of people, I mean, it just seems crazy is part of the problem here that this is seen as cosmetic surgery, do you think?
0: I think historically in Australia, with any kind of prosthetic funding, which, you know, would be limb prosthetic funding, there's a real divide between cosmetic and function and what is funded. So something that's seen as functional is funded. If it's in any way deemed as cosmetic, it's kind of deemed as an extra. And so there's a real resistance for funding in that disability or prosthetic space, or anything that appears to be vaguely cosmetic. So unfortunately, facial prosthetics have tended to be thrown in that cosmetic basket, when clearly, and the research supports this, that shows that it is that kind of unique device that crosses that cosmesis function divide for people, and so it needs to be considered otherwise for that funding. It is interesting though, because in Medicare, if it could be surgically reconstructed, it would be covered.
1: Yeah,
0: and is covered, you know, in any kind of,
1: and presumably if it could be surgically reconstructed, you'd probably do that, wouldn't you? I mean, that would be
0: absolutely
1: a better option, to have some actual real life tissue there that reconstructed things, as opposed to a silicone implant.
0: Yes, absolutely. And, you know, if it could be, it would. So we really only exist because of that necessity. There is that little gap there with the Medicare funding. And we don't know why, but we know that it exists, and hopefully we'll be able to change that in the near future.
1: Yeah. Lil in the Ville says, Phil, can you ask how the nose or ear are attached to stay in place? Well, we discussed this, didn't we? There are either adhesives or magnets. Is that right?
0: Yeah.
1: Sophie?
0: Yes, that's correct, yeah. The other way is it can be attached using spectacles. So glue the nose or the eye onto the spectacles, and it can be attached that way as well.
1: So you put on your fake eyeglasses and nose in the morning, as you would to go to a fancy dress party, as it would.
0: Exactly, yeah.
1: Except it's a whole lot more sophisticated than that.
0: That's right.
1: I mean, you say there aren't many of you in Australia. I'm talking to Sophie Fleming. It's a fascinating field. For Sophie's an anaplastologist, and she makes external prosthetic devices to rehabilitate the face and body. She makes fingers and ears and noses. And eyes, well, yes. Well, what did you call it again? There was a name for it.
0: It's called an orbital prosthesis.
1: An
0: so
1: orbital
0: it's technically
1: prosthesis.
0: An eye.
1: Yeah, yeah.
0: The what eye and the lid.
1: What else can you make?
0: Well, we make spare parts for people, so all kinds of bits and pieces. Anaplastology technically is external facial prosthetics that are not intraoral, not dental prosthetics,
1: right.
0: And not necessarily weight-bearing prosthetics as well. So we'll do hands and arm covers and things like that.
1: Could you put a new chin on somebody?
0: Yes, and, yeah, we, I,

0: we have done before when there's a lower lip missing. That's a very difficult prosthesis to make, and it's not ideal. Ideally, you would have surgically reconstructed, but yeah, we have done that. So it's always a little. Everyone is different. It's always a little kind of engineering puzzle. Everybody's a different puzzle when we're creating them.
1: What are we like at this in Australia? Where do we sit in Australia, Sophie? Are we good at this in Australia, or is it, you know, is there a is it better is it done better in the UK or the US?
0: I think it's so interesting here because we've got real innovation happening, and there's a lot of research projects tapping into research and innovation. The Chris O'Brien Lifehouse has the integrated prosthetics and reconstruction lab there, which has been set up under Professor Jonathan Clark and the Lane Walker Foundation, and that's bringing together clinicians. They're doing a lot of surgical planning and 3D printing to work with surgical guides, and then there's a multidisciplinary team that's kind of innovating and creating a more collaborative approach to reconstruction, which does include prosthetics in that realm as well. And there's little pockets of that kind of thing happening around the country. So it's really fascinating in that we are kind of innovators, and yet we're so tiny. So I think comparatively, sitting alongside the rest of the world, we're on par with them in terms of the services that we provide, but we're just lagging in terms of the amount of services that we can provide for people, the training and the regulation. So that's where we want to kind of step it up a bit.
1: Robin says, really funny, is this part of what Jackie Lambie was referring to for defence members to retain funding? Well, in a way, I suppose, or she was probably talking about a broader degree of access to services, wasn't she?
0: I believe so, yeah.
1: Okay, if we could wave a wand here, Sophie, what would we do?
0: Well, if we could wave a wand, we would create a funding scheme that is national, not just a state-based scheme. We would have services set up around the country and with a training and regulation pathways to build sustainable workforce and be able to allow anybody that needs a prosthesis to access one without worry.
1: Regardless of your postcode.
0: Exactly, yes. So, you know, even if you're living in a regional or remote area, there's still a way for you to access that service.
1: 1-300-800-222 is our number. If you've been in this situation yourself, it does seem an obvious thing for reform. Just in terms of the future, Sophie, and technology and so on, is there something you're seeing on the horizon? You know, everyone these days talks about artificial intelligence and robotics in particular. But you can kind of think that robotics might be quite useful here, couldn't it? Or not.
0: Yeah, look, it'll be interesting to see. I mean, we've been pushing forward in this space to bring digital technologies to be able to create better prosthetics, and that's been an interesting one because I was really anti this when I first started. I thought, no, it has to be hand sculpted and handmade, and now we're, you know, working with the technologies. I can definitely see it means that I can make prosthesis more quickly for people. We still need to have that human interaction of providing and fitting that prosthesis. Color matching is still something that's very, very difficult to be done digitally. We work with digital tools to capture color and do color matching, but we still always need to tweak it by eye. So it will be interesting to see where it goes. And I believe that it's more about kind of integrating aspects of those technologies to, I guess, make better and cheaper, I guess, aesthetics for people.
1: To make them cheaper. That's right. So exactly. What about training people? I mean, you came up through film and TV and stage work, and in that sense, as it were, and making things that look convincing to an audience, to making things that look convincing on very close examination.

0: you know, to anybody. But there's not an obvious training path, is there?
1: No, there's not. And I wish there was, because I get so many people contacting me that want to do this as a job. And it's honestly one of the most rewarding jobs you can do. And you get to utilize your artistry to help people. There is the International Anaplastology Association, and there's a clinical certification pathway there that we are kind of looking at that might be a useful guideline for us. And I kind of direct people into looking at that. The beauty of that pathway is that you can come from multiple backgrounds. Usually they're allied, so they need to be some kind of health-based background, but you also have to have the artistic side of things as well. So if you can sculpt and if you can paint, and being able to see colour and having colour acuity is a pretty important part of that as well.
0: Well, exactly, as we know. I mean, artists know this, that painting human flesh is one of the most difficult things. It's not easy. Mm. It's not easy. And, you know, the great painters of human flesh are renowned, and for a good reason, because it's not simple to replicate, is it?
1: Very challenging, yeah. And it's such a great canvas as well. The more you look, the more colours you see, and it's one of the fun parts about creating skin.
0: Yeah. Well, good luck to you, Sophie, and hats off to you as well. A lot of people texting in saying, you know, extraordinary woman. God bless her, as someone says, and hear to that. Thank you for the work you're doing. Thanks for explaining it to us as well. It's fascinating.
1: Thank you so much, and thanks to Head and Neck Cancer Australia, who've done the lion's share of the work in pushing for this.
0: Yeah, tremendous. Thanks, Sophie. That's Sophie Fleming. Sophie's an anaplastologist and specialises in external prosthetic rehabilitation of the face and body, the founder of Prosthetic Art Technology. Extraordinary. See, this is the thing. People are in little nicks and nooks and crannies of the world doing extraordinary things, eh?
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0: Yes, just before we go to the news, back on the Brownlow Medal, Nick Dacos, Collingwood's Nick Dacos, won easily, 47 votes from Bailey Smith, who had 36, Marcus Bontempelli in 34, Max Gorn was fourth with 28 points. Will Ashcroft with 27, and so it went. But Nick Dacos, no surprises to anyone, I think, is this year's Brownlow medalist. All righty, keep that number handy, 1300 800 222. We've got the Nightlife News Breakdown coming up in our next hour. We've got to find out what's the best most happy city in Australia. There is an answer, apparently. I know. We'll find out some of that as well. That's all coming up on the other side of the latest ABC news.
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0: ABC News, I'm Tanmaya Navada. Three people are in custody and police are still searching for a gun after a child was shot in Sydney's northwest. Emergency crews were called to a unit in Norwest around 5 o'clock this afternoon, where they found an 11-year-old boy with serious injuries to his face and neck. A 44-year-old woman and four 18-year-old men were at the unit at the time. Three of the men have been arrested. Police don't believe the incident was gang-related. And Superintendent Naomi Moore says the boy has been taken to hospital where he's undergone life-saving treatment.
1: The mother is with the child at the moment. She is as distressed as any parent would be about what she is dealing with at the moment. It is an absolute tragic situation. And as we've seen some tragedy across Sydney in the last couple of days, this is not far from the worst that I've seen.
0: Cybersecurity experts are sounding the alarm about how easy it is to hack into some electric vehicles. Chinese brands now account for more than half of all electric vehicle sales in Australia, but the vehicle's cameras, microphones and constant connection to the internet have raised concerns about personal privacy, mass surveillance and national security risks. Cybersecurity expert Dan Reschuk was tasked by the ABC's Four Corners to hack into a BYD Shark and says it was surprisingly simple.
2: The access we took advantage of didn't even

0: have a password. There's lots of room for improvement there, and it's a little bit scary of how open some of the vehicles, in this case the BYD Shark, is to hacker.
1: South Australia's Environment Minister says the state government is concerned about a mass extinction event of the sea lion population on Pages Islands after four of the animals tested positive to H5 bird flu. The sea lions were among several found dead on North and South Page Island, and a key breeding location for the sea lions, located between South Australia's mainland and Kangaroo Island. Emily Burke says the state government is continuing to work with the federal government on a trial vaccine program to protect the Pages Islands sea lions against the virus.
2: We are very well aware that this is an experimental trial, but we also want to make sure that all efforts that can be made are made, and we will continue to advocate for, as a state, if it can be done so appropriately and safely.
1: The Territory Labor Opposition has released a discussion paper on housing, setting out proposals it could turn into policies ahead of the 2028 election. The paper proposes ideas to boost supply and improve affordability, including stamp duty concessions and restrictions on Airbnbs. It also suggests establishing a dedicated housing construction authority within the NT government, which Labor says could fast-track, facilitate and build housing developments. Opposition leader Selena Yubo says the paper is out for community consultation, with Labor to subsequently formalise policies.
3: We need to see a better plan for the Territory when it comes to housing. Our job in opposition is to keep the CLP government to account, and right now they are failing Territorians across the Northern Territory when it comes to planning for better housing.
1: Overseas officials in Gaza have announced plans to evacuate and demolish buildings which have been damaged in Israeli airstrikes because they're at risk of collapsing. The BBC's Caroline Platt explains.
4: Gaza's housing ministry has classified around 3,000 buildings as dangerous because of damage sustained in the war between Israel and Hamas. The initiative follows repeated collapses of damaged structures, including one in Gaza City on Wednesday, which killed 21 Palestinians. The authorities say the plan is urgent because thousands of people are living in unsafe conditions. But they say there are major hurdles to overcome, including a shortage of heavy machinery caused by Israel's blockade of Gaza and the lack of land to house displaced families.
1: The boss of tech giant Nvidia says there is zero chance that AI will kill all humans by the end of this decade. Several experts and researchers have come out in recent weeks warning that AI could destroy all of humanity if left unchecked. And even AI bosses have called for a slowdown, with Anthropic's co-founder saying a kill switch may be necessary as the tech advances. But Nvidia CEO Jensen Huang has told CBS News that the doomsday narrative is completely false.
5: All the messaging around the drama of it is unnecessary. It's quite frankly too much drama, irresponsible. It is now grounded on facts. It's now grounded on science.
1: And in sport, Collingwood midfielder Nick Dacos has claimed the AFL's Brownlow medal at a black tie event in Melbourne. The 23-year-old finished runner-up in the past 2 years. You're up to date with the latest on ABC News.
6: Western Australia's weather, light showers over the southern southwest land division, showers and thunderstorms through the eastern Gascoyne, western parts of the Eucla and interior, goldfields and eastern southwest land division. Chance of an afternoon shower in coastal parts of the Kimberley. For Perth, 11 degrees overnight before a mostly sunny Tuesday with a top of 22. Wednesday, a shower or two and 21. Thursday, partly cloudy, 22. And on Friday, a shower or two, 20 degrees.

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2: Yes, well, hello and how are you? Philip Clark with you on ABC Local Radio Network. We are everywhere, and you should be getting us loud and clear wherever you are. It's the second hour of the program, 11:06 Eastern Time. It's 9:06 in Western Australia, South Australia and the Northern Territory. It's 11:24. It's 2:06 in the morning in Samoa and Tonga. We're right through the Pacific as well. There'll be some transmission issues after midnight in Townsville from midnight to 5 a.m. in Queensland on 6

0: 6:30 a.m. And if you're in Albany in WA, you are going to miss your 6:30 a.m. That's the AM signal frequency from 1 till 3:30 a.m. But that's it. The rest of the country, you should be getting us loud and clear on broadcast, on your TV channel 25, on the ABC Listen app. I'll put that conversation with Sophie up about reconstructive surgery and so on up as a podcast later. Thank you for everyone who texted in, tipping the hat to someone doing an extraordinary job. I know, there's little corners of life which you just don't know about, don't you? 1-300-800-222. As I mentioned before the news, Nick Dacos has won the Brownlow Medal this year in a record number of votes, 47 votes. It's a record. Thumping victory. At the beginning of the count, I think he was a dollar to win and everybody else was about $200. So you're not supposed to know who won, but for those who follow these things closely, I think Nick Dacos was an unbackable favourite this year to win. Second place was the great Marcus Bontempelli. And everyone would have loved Bont to win, I know. But anyway, there he was. All right, so that's one and done. And, of course, the grand final on Saturday, which we will not be in. 1-300-800-222 is my number. You can text me 0467-922-702. Coming up in this hour, Hugh Rimmington shortly. For his last appearance with us for a while, Hugh will explain what's going on. Science with Dan Lambeth. There's interesting things happening on the moon. What really caused the glacial collapse, which caused all the devastation in Nepal? We'll see if we can round up the latest on all of that. And space warfare, which is hugely worrying. The US says they've got space weapons already deployed. What? And what's the happiest city in Australia? Well, happiest city in the world in lots of ways. There is one. But what's the happiest city in Australia? people who know about these things have purported to provide us with an answer. We'll find out in this hour as well. Coming up a bit later on in the program, of course, American Insight with Bill Wyman and the Mighty Challenge as well. So plenty happening. If you'd like to be part of it, 1-300-800-222 is my number.
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0: Well, Federal Treasurer Jim Chalmers handed down the latest intergenerational report today, which forecasts Australia's economy over the next 40 years. Good luck with that. It predicts that younger Australians will face steeper hurdles in building wealth and buying a home than previous generations, and that the nation's population is expected to reach almost 40 million by 2066. That's lower than previously forecast due to a falling fertility rate, and that falling fertility rate's been evident for some years now. The Treasurer saw reasons for optimism. He says projections for the budget's bottom line and Australia's gross debt have improved since the last report, and there'll be huge savings on public spending thanks to a strong super system, meaning Australia is forecast to spend less money on pensions than any OECD country in the future, he says.
3: Australia's strengths, like super, will pay dividends in the decades ahead. By the mid-2060s, the age pension will cost $31 billion less, supported by higher superannuation balances. The IMF projects our overall public spending to fall over 5 years as well.
0: Well, the Treasurer also pointed out the challenges of lower-than-expected population growth.
3: An ageing population means a proportionately smaller workforce, but broader demand for health and aged care. A smaller workforce means a proportionately smaller income tax base. At a time when pressures on social services and tools of statecraft, including defence, will be growing, not easing, along with the fiscal risks of climate change and more frequent disasters.
0: Yes, well, Shadow Treasurer Tim Wilson, however, saw the latest report as the Albanese government attempting to, his words, cook the books, downplaying Australia's economic challenges in the light of forecasts of an ageing population and falling birth rate, putting a lot more pressure on Australia's economy in coming years.
4: The only way the Albanese government can cover the consequences of their higher taxes, higher inflation agenda is to cook the books, which would give them greater sense of confidence about numbers, but not the standard of living that Australians will live.
0: Well, the report also highlighted how artificial intelligence could be a transformative opportunity to lift Australia's low productivity rate. Well, leading the Nightlife News Breakdown tonight is Hugh Rimmington, National Affairs Editor at 10 News. For the last time for a while, actually, as Hugh last week announced he's stepping away from daily news coverage for a while after, wait for it, 48 years straight of reporting. Hugh, good evening to you. Welcome to Nightlife.
5: Good evening. You're making me feel old and tired.
0: I know. I've sent you back to the couch over that lot. Anyway, look, Hugh, welcome. And your decision to shift gears, tell me about your plans.
5: Oh, well, I think it is genuinely that my son is doing his HSC coming up to that. My dad is about to turn 98. He's in fantastic form. He lives in New Zealand. I want to spend some time with him. And I thought I could take some long service leave and then come back. And I thought, do I really want to come back into the daily news grind, you know, march on into another decade and, you know, more of it? And I thought, probably not. I want to focus on the family elements. But, you know, the world is not getting less interesting. It's not getting less complex. The Intergenerational Report makes that very, very plain. So, while I'm fit and have vigour for it, I think I'll be interested in some way, but probably not just in the daily news way I have been.
0: Yes, well, and fair enough too. I think you've acquitted yourself well and assiduously over a long period of time, Hugh. So, good luck with all of that too. Look, news of the day, these intergenerational reports, I mean, you and I have lived through quite a few of them. They come out every 3 years. How useful are they anyway?
5: Well, they're both completely, hopelessly not useful in the sense that if you go back a few intergenerational reports, the predictions then that were sort of set for the future, you know, have not turned out to be true. In fact, if you look at the 2015 one, the long-term projections were for surpluses as far as the eye can see. Well, in fact, now we're looking at deficits all the way through for the next 40 years. Now, there may be a blip up into a surplus here and there, but basically we're going to be running a deficit economy for the next 40 years on the government's own intergenerational report. So that's a problem. And the headwinds that we hear from Jim Chalmers are exactly right, of course. The fertility rate is expected to drop to 1.34 per woman. We need 2.1, or the statistics require about 2.1 just to replace ourselves. So that means that for a population to grow, it can only do so through migration, inward migration. By the mid-2060s, more Australians are expected to die than are born. So at that point, that's in decline. All the growth in the population at that point becomes migrant growth, assuming there's still a policy that allows migrants in. So you know, the difficulties are quite profound. There's the AI issues and transformation, which the report speaks of, but no one really knows where that's going. That is, you could just throw a dart at a board as accurately as you can predict this. Is it going to be within 10 years the end of humanity? Is it going to be a great productivity driving, you know, key to a glorious future, or somewhere anywhere in between all of those things? That you can't predict, but you can reasonably predict that unless we maintain very high levels of migration, there is no political or public taste for that, then we are going to have an economy which is going to, as Jim Chalmers says, have a shrinking income tax base and therefore must tax by other means to manage an economy which by the middle of the century or 2060, there will be 40 people over 65 for every 100 people of working age. And superannuation will go some distance to softening that, but you've got all the health issues that go with that as well, the aged care needs. And those are profound challenges. So
0: yeah, they are.
5: It's good to be forewarned.
0: Yes, there are. I mean, in the fertility rate stakes, of course, Australia joins the rest of the world. There's hardly, when I looked at last time, there is hardly any country in the world that has a replacement rate of its own fertility. So, you know, it's
5: not in the modernized world. The fertility rates in sub-Saharan Africa and Nigeria and places like that remain very high.
0: Some parts of it, that's true. Some parts of it, not all. But in other places, I mean, South Korea, for example, the replacement rate is below Australia's. It's, you know, Japan. It's the United States, almost all countries in Europe. It's an issue. The federal government says it's not actively considering handing out a baby bonus, as governments have done in the years past, like the famous Costello baby bonus, which ran from 2004 to 2014 to encourage more Australians to have children. Finance Minister Katie Gallagher says the government can encourage families via other investments rather than one-off bonuses.
6: How do we make those choices available for people? If they want to have children, how do we support that? And that can be through our investments in early education and care, our three-day guarantee, our extending PPL, our, you know, ensuring that dads or second parents can take it.
0: Nationals leader Matt Canavan doesn't think a baby bonus is the right way either to encourage more Australians to have children either. He says we should change the tax system.
7: I've pushed for a long time, going back to my first speech in Parliament, the idea of income splitting, having our tax system treat families like they are a team, whereas currently our tax system treats people like individuals, and it's very hard then to combine yourselves into a team when you're trying to raise a young child and all the financial pressures that come with that.
0: Yeah. I mean, there's a whole lot of other factors, aren't there, Hugh? People know it's very expensive to have kids, much more than previous times. You're worried about what the kids' future will be. A lot of people are worried about what the planet's future will be. None of this combines to make it a very optimistic time to have children, does it?
5: No, it's funny because the income splitting argument, which you just heard from Matt Canavan, didn't make any sense at a time when there were a lot of relatively large families. Increasingly over time, it starts to make sense. Is it the best of all the levers that can be pulled? You'd have to look at it and compare it. That would require quite a deal of modelling. But, you know, it was an old, very conservative view about income splitting because essentially it allows a stay-at-home spouse to halve effectively that income across the two of you, and
0: that's
5: therefore
0: right.
5: Your taxes drop right off. And so therefore there becomes an incentive to have kids. But you only income split for families when they have kids? Or are you going to say if you're in a partnership or a marriage that you can income split maybe while you're waiting around to have kids? What happens when your kids have grown up? Are you still allowed to income split? There's a lot of devil in the detail. But you mentioned Korea. You mentioned Japan. Japan's population peaked in 2008. It has been declining since. And I was in Japan in April and on holiday with my daughter and caught up with an old friend of mine who married a Japanese woman who was wanting to come back to Australia but couldn't afford housing in Australia. In Japan, because people are dying at a much faster rate than they're being born, housing is ridiculously cheap, particularly if you go to a secondary city, which is what my friend has just done. You can buy houses for a couple of $100,000 US. And because there's no one there to move into them. And this is the other sort of area of, you have other issues when you've got a population that's going there. One thing is recruiting into defence forces, for example. It's a very, potentially fractious part of the world. And yet if you've got not many children around who are growing up into the sort of the age where they're into full employment, there are so many tasks required of them, it gets harder and harder to get recruitment into defence forces. There are so many things. What about aged care workers? So the midpoint of Australia, without question, given voice by one nation, is to reduce migration. There's no question that's where the political tides have all blown. But in that, there has not been a real set of questions about what that is going to mean.
0: About what, who's going to do the work?
5: To all of us.
0: Who's going to do the work?
5: All kinds of jobs, including aged care, which is in crisis already.
0: Exactly. Look, Hugh, from concerns about the economy to more current ones, motorists with internal combustion engines have been taken aback over the past few days. Big jumps on pricing displays outside petrol stations. Coalition seen an opportunity, unveiling a plan to halve the fuel excise every time the price of crude oil spikes above certain levels. It would see the Coalition says its policy would see the excise halved if the average global oil price reaches $100 US dollars a barrel for 2 weeks. The Federal Opposition's transport spokeswoman, Bridget McKenzie, says the policy, dubbed Fuel Price Shield, would save drivers an average of $15 every time they fill their tank.
6: It's not just at the bowser.

0: for mums and dads filling up this morning. The trucking industry is doing it tough at the moment, and when diesel stays high, that flows through to the costs of all of our goods.
1: Well, some economists aren't convinced that a rolling cut to the fuel excise will help Australians who are struggling with the cost of living pressures. However, for instance, Ardit Maitras, an economist with the E61 Institute, he says there are more equitable ways to deliver cost of living relief.
2: Because consumption of fuel rises with income, that means that a lot of the cost goes to higher income households. And so, for instance, just flat amounts to all people who have a vehicle registration would be relatively more targeted than that excise cut approach to distribution.
1: Mm. Yes, the coalition sensing a sensitive issue for voters here, Hugh, but I wonder whether this excise cut would work.
3: Well, cutting the fuel excise is always popular.
1: Yeah.
3: And what popularity you gain from that, you tend to lose when you then reapply it, as you inevitably must do later on, because the fuel prices go back up again. I can see practical difficulties in the coalition proposal. The argument being is that when the price goes over $100 a barrel over a period of 2 weeks, then you cut the excise. Well, what happens if it goes over, let's say it goes to $105 a barrel? So you're busily cutting the excise, and let's drop that down to $95 a barrel, or we better put the excise back on again. You know, there's a fair bit of practical work associated with that. The other element to this is that it's expensive to the budget, and of course the budget's already in deficit and has to pay for a whole bunch of things. So when the government cut by 50% the fuel excise when the war with Iran sort of got steaming and up went the price. Over 3 months, that cost about just over $2.5 billion for 3 months. If you throw in the relief on the heavy vehicle road user charges, which was suspended during that period as well, it goes up to nearly $3 billion for three months. That's $1 billion a month. So, you know, it starts to hurt the budget. And all that budgetary grief winds up ultimately drifting through onto the national debt, and then you wind up with the price of repaying debt, which is one of the fastest growing areas, major areas of the budget, is the cost of servicing all the debt. So therefore, as a budgetary measure, nationally, it's got spots all over it. As a short-term political measure, allowing for those practical questions, it will appeal people in the short term, but then, as Josh Frydenberg found out when they did something similar, when you put the excise back on again, everyone grumbles at you. So whatever you gained on one end, you lose at the other end.
1: Yeah. Meanwhile, Australia is launching a bid for a temporary seat on the United Nations Security Council in 2029 and 2030. The Prime Minister's launched the bid ahead of his commitments at this week's UN General Assembly. The slogans, "We listen, we partner, we protect." A secret ballot will take place in 2028. Australia needs a two-thirds majority of the General Assembly members to succeed. We've been on this thing before. This is the Prime Minister outlining why the government wants this.
4: Australia's voice on the council matters, so it can be a part of shaping some of these biggest issues which are facing the world and our nation over the next decade. And I'll always put Australia's national interests first. If elected to the Security Council, we will use our seat to advance the safety and prosperity of Australia, our region and the world.
1: Yeah. Does anyone care about this, Hugh? I mean, at the time of the crises we have, why are we bothering spending time and money on this?
3: There's not much value in it, really, in political terms. This is a ballot in June 2028 for a seat for 2 years only on 2029 and 2030.
1: On a body which doesn't matter anyway.
3: Well, you could make that argument. It'd be hugely ironic on the current polling that we could get that seat at a time when Prime Minister Pauline Hanson is wandering around the place. Her views on the United Nations are well known. But, you know, the current members of the United Nations Security Council include Somalia, Liberia, the Democratic Republic of the Congo, as well as a bunch of others. Now, there's a fair chance we will get elected onto it, and that's because in the weird way of the UN, we fall into a category called Western European and Others Group. And so
1: It's our turn or something, is it?
3: Yeah, well, they divvy out these non-permanent seats according to various you know, subsets of the world, we fall into the Western European and others group. Now, there are two seats available to that group. There is only one other seat at the moment that is shown an interest, one other country, and that's Finland. So it's quite possible that both of us will, Finland and Australia, will roll up for this and we'll both get it. We still have to get a two-thirds majority. So it is possible that if we've managed to aggravate and annoy enough people that they can simply blackball us. It's a secret ballot, so that so people can still vote no for us, even though we're the only candidate countries that are up. So it might not happen. Does it count for anything? Not a great deal. We've been on it five times.
1: Yeah.
3: The last time, though, in 2013-14, it did enable Australia to push the case vigorously. Julie Bishop at the front of that as our foreign minister for a proper inquiry into the shooting down of the airliner MH17 over Ukraine, now well understood to have happened by Russian-backed militias in eastern Ukraine. So it enabled us to put that on the agenda and make it difficult for it to be washed off. So, you know, it's not nothing, but, you know, what are the Somalis and the Liberians and the Democratic Republic of Congolese making of their time? Who knows? It's not obvious to most of the rest of the world what they do there.
1: No, it is certainly not. Hard to see why Australians, I think, will be impressed. But anyway, Hugh, you've had a look at Four Corners tonight. They've looked at an issue of concern that rears its head from time to time. This is the security issues of Chinese electric cars. Four Corners tonight looked at whether or not we understand the security concerns they pose.
5: There is not a single fact that says I should trust these vehicles.
6: Asleep at the wheel.
7: The access didn't even have a password.
8: It's privacy fluff.
6: The security risks inside your EV.
9: This is granular detail about your life.
10: I'm comfortable with the arrangements.
11: A connected EV vehicle from China is the highest risk product in the marketplace.
12: No one knows what this software does. And definitely no owners.
1: Yeah, well, you know, the Chinese spy cars, as they're known, they're sending our data back to China. Is it actually a concern? Does anyone care, Hugh?
3: Yes, it's a Here's the irony of this. The United States, under Donald Trump, went to war with Iran in February of this year. Consequence of that is that fuel prices have gone up around the world. The shock of the fuel prices going up around the world has seen Australian motorists racing to buy EVs, such that EVs are now selling in larger numbers than petrol cars in Australia. Most of those EV cars are coming from China. And as Alistair McGibbon, who's one of the voices you just heard there, former cybersecurity advisor to the Prime Minister, has been saying for a long time, we ran stories on this 2 years ago, you know, before EVs had got such a deep penetration into the market. And he said, look, the Chinese can do almost anything with the software in these cars, including shut them down. If there's any tensions arise, for example, quite apart from the fact that they can turn on the microphones and listen to what you're doing in the car and all the other stuff which Four Corners has gone into, if there was to be a matter of tension, a grey warfare matter between us and China, China, if it objected to something Australia was doing, could simply say, well, you know what, all your EVs, we're going to stop them in the street, you know, we're going to do something weird with them, and they're going to do, you know, as was shown on Four Corners, you know, you can turn off the lights, you can turn on the windscreen, but you can do anything else, and then that alone would be enough to produce enormous pressure on an Australian government of the day.
1: And yet we're quite happy to give all our information to Facebook or Apple or any other, you know, US, and have been for a long period of time. But I mean, people don't care about this, do they?
3: Well, no, I'm not sure that we give to Facebook a recording device which can be activated in our private spaces. If you're aware of that, let me know.
1: I don't know.
3: Or to Apple or to anyone else. So, I don't believe that exists to that degree. Now, I happen to know, and I probably shouldn't, but there are means by which our national security operators, subject to warrants, can turn on computers in people's homes and listen to what's going on inside their homes. I don't think that's as top secret as they might imagine. So So some of that does exist, but I'm not sure that the Chinese can do that to your house.

0: who knows? But I haven't heard that. Mm. But I have heard about the cars. And I do try to pay attention to these sorts of things. So it is, you know, right now, Chinese EVs are incredibly attractive. Yep. They are very, very cheap for what they deliver. You can smugly drive past every petrol station down the street. Yeah. And you may well own a car and then another one after it. You could own 30 years of Chinese EVs and never have an issue with them. You know, and it never come to pass. But the fact is that this remains as a still underreported element about what it means to buy a Chinese EV. And it's good that it's getting some attention.
1: Fair enough, too. All right, Hugh, good to talk. Appreciate your time. Thank you so much. Best of luck. We'll hear you again on the program, I am sure.
0: I hope so, Phil. I really enjoyed the chat.
1: Good on you. Thanks, Hugh.
0: Take care.
1: Hugh Remington, National Affairs Editor at 10 News, leading the Nightlife News Breakdown for us.
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1: Thanks, John from Balmain, says Phil and Hugh are thorough professional. I agree with that. Look, we'll get him back, don't worry. He's hanging up his hat for 10 as a news reporter, but he'll be back on the program. I have no doubt. He'd be extremely welcome. Thanks, everyone. I misread the vote, so I was concentrating on Nick Dacos winning the Brownlow. Bailey Smith came second, yes, with Bontempelli. Bont came third. Thank you. Susan from Fremantle. Is taking me to task for saying we are not going to be in the grand final. You could have said Fremantle is going to be. Yes, fair enough. I agree. That is a little churlish. That's good. Yes, I agree. Ask Phil to be not so begrudging, says Susan from Fremantle. He could have said the Dockers will be there. They will be, Susan, and a little part of me will be cheering them on as well. They've never won one. They've only been in one grand final, haven't they? They've never won one. So, yeah, I think there'll be a lot of people getting in right behind them. But mind you, Brisbane are looking pretty devastating, are they not? 1-300-800-222 is the number. Be fair, says our texter. Teslas are made in China. I think the ones in Australia are. That's true. Are made in China as well. So same software, Four Corners needs to be fair. Look at Teslas, says Mary. Fair enough. Shane says our mobile phones are equally open to the same subversion. Sure, your phone's not likely to be transporting you at more than 100 k's an hour, but, yeah, well, I think that's right. I know, but the evidence seems to be that I don't think anyone cares about this, do they? Anyway, let's talk about it in the last hour of the program. All right, science with Dan Lambeth.
2: Nightlife Science.
1: Well, space warfare used to sound like something from a science fiction film, didn't it? You know, lasers and satellites and starships and battles playing out way out in deep space. But this week, the United States has confirmed that it has actually deployed real weaponry in space. The announcement from US Air Force Secretary Troy Mank was remarkably short on detail. We don't know exactly what's up there, what it's capable of, or whether they've even been tested. Now, this comes as the US, China, and Russia increasingly focus on space as a military domain, and as the Trump administration pushes for a much bigger US presence in space, including a new space academy and expanded space force. Well, with the latest on this and other science and space news, we're joined by science communicator Dan Lambeth. Dan, good evening to you. Welcome back to Nightlife.
4: Yeah, g'day, Phil. And none of that's good news, really, is it?
1: No, not at all. When the US says it's deployed weapons in space, what are we talking about here? We don't really know, do we?
4: No. Well, what they've come out and said is that they have active on-orbit space control weapons. So the weapons are apparently already there, but, I mean, also space control? I mean, why do they have to make everything sound so Dr. Evil? But anyway, look, what they mean by space control is just what they've been actually saying for a while now. It consists of both offensive and defensive actions such that the US can dominate and then gain superiority and control in space. And that's not coming from me. That's coming from their own Space Force doctrine document, which, if you're that way inclined, you can actually download it online and have a read of it. Not nice reading, I've got to say. But yeah, look, having said all of that, as you said, they're very short on the details of exactly

0: the Golden Dome or whatever he's calling it as well. But yeah, in addition to space to Earth, you can have Earth to space, and we've done this before as well. I mean, this was back when the US launched an anti-satellite missile, which is also called an ASAT, but they launched an ASAT from an F-15 and destroyed a test satellite. Or you can have, you one that you might be thinking about, which is space to space weapons. And if you're talking about space to space weapons, they can be either kinetic, which basically just means things that run into other things. Or they can be non-kinetic, like jammers and lasers. Now, yeah, none of this is new, right? I mean, the US, Russia, and China as well have all been working on variations of these, for decades and accusing each other of weaponizing space. But it seems like that maybe Russia and China were correct in their accusations. And I've got to say, too, Phil, that there is a difference between having a capability and deploying it en masse, which is what the US is telling us that they've actually done.
1: Yeah, I mean, I know. Should ordinary people be worried about this? I suppose, well, I mean, we can join the growing list of things to be worried about, I suppose, is it, Dan?
0: Yeah, I think there's a very long list. Look, there's no immediate threat to any of us, but the problem is that if we have this capability to destroy or even jam, satellites such as GPS satellites, I mean, you think of the number of things that rely on GPS these days, and we're talking about, things from, satellite TV, obviously, but that's fairly minor. But our banking relies on GPS. The electricity grid. There's a whole bunch of different things. The internet, obviously, that rely on satellites that are in space. And if any of that goes down due to a miscalculation or perhaps somebody performing a test, or it could even be an accident. We've seen accidents in space before, which have resulted in lots of debris as well. So we don't need any of that.
1: No.
0: But certainly, yeah, don't get too stressed out about it.
1: On to something else you can get stressed about, climate change. Did climate change trigger the collapse of the glacier in Nepal, which resulted in, more than 1,400 people, probably more dead, thousands still missing, many of whom presumed dead. These devastating floods apparently happened when a glacier collapsed. Was climate change responsible for this? Dan, what are scientists saying?
0: Well, unfortunately, look, in summary, the scientists are saying that yes, it certainly was responsible partially, right? I need to make sure that that's clear to everybody. It's not solely responsible for something that happened in for the what happened terrible events over there in the Himalayas, but it's certainly partially responsible. And basically, what happened was you've got 110 million cubic meters of rock and ice, which ended up falling about 4,000 feet, and all of that rock weighs a lot, as you can imagine. And so, on impact, it was basically pulverized and turned into this slurry that then traveled downhill in this avalanche at about 170 kilometers an hour and took out everything in its path. Now, the report that's come out is from the World Weather Attribution, and again, you can look up their website online. But when there are significant weather events, as we saw here, what they do is they try to quantify whether climate change was involved and to what extent. And when they've studied past weather events, often they've found that climate change was involved, and but sometimes they've found also that the climate change has not been to blame. So, for example, we've had droughts in East Africa, and they can be devastating, but the data at the moment doesn't show any connection to climate change. But certainly, the collapse of this glacier can be directly attributed to things like glaciers thinning and retreating, which exposed unstable rock faces, the melting permafrost from the high average temperatures, which caused the underlying rock to weaken. And then we've had more rain and melted ice, which then gets into the fractures in the rock and splits it apart. And so basically, in other words, higher temperatures over a number of years were pretty influential in causing this.
1: There was an earthquake back in the area in 2015, and some speculation that might have weakened the mountain and contributed to the collapse as well.
0: Absolutely. And it certainly did have an impact, and they've picked that up in their report as well.
1: Mm.
0: So, yeah, it's certainly clear that the 2015 earthquake would have created a lot of the large cracks in the underlying rock that were then filled with the water that's come about due to the increased warming, and that's what's eventually failed. So, yeah, I don't think we can say with any certainty as to whether this would have happened without climate change. You know, sometimes what we talk about is this Swiss cheese model, and yeah, this is where you've got the holes in the cheese, and when you've got failures or weaknesses in a system, when those holes all line up together, the accident happens, and that's what we've got here. We've got the earthquake,

0: with climate change has caused this unfortunate event.
1: Yeah. Dan Lambeth is with us. We're talking latest news in science. We've looked at the moon for thousands of years, Dan, but it turns out it can still surprise us because NASA's discovered a huge new crater on the lunar surface, one created by an asteroid or comet impact back in 2024. So more than 200 metres across. Well, someone must have seen it, didn't they?
0: Yeah, look, this is a once-in-a-century find. That's what they're calling it. But this new crater on the moon, and there are lots of craters on the moon, let's face it. So what's interesting about this one?
1: Yeah.
0: But it's the largest fresh crater that we've ever seen. And actually, craters of this size on the moon, as you said, 200 metres across, they only occur once about every 100 years. And this particular one was caused by a comet or an asteroid, something like the size of a six-storey building.
1: Yeah.
0: And the crater that's formed is bigger than the Colosseum, right? So it's pretty sizable. But the other interesting part of it is
1: why did no one see it?
0: Well, because we've got this Lunar Reconnaissance Orbiter, which orbits the moon and has done an amazing job at mapping it for over 17 years now. But what happened was it takes regular photos, and they picked it up on two photos between April to the something, I can't remember the date, April the 11th, and then May the 22nd. They had a look at those two photos and compared them, and there was a very, very bright spot on the May the 22nd photo that didn't exist on the April one. And that's what led them to looking into it further and finding that this was actually an asteroid impact.
1: If we've been looking from the Earth, though, through a telescope, would you have seen it go boom?
0: Unfortunately, not this one. No, this was a little bit too small. What they did find was that the debris was actually thrown out about 120 kilometres from the site of the impact. So, it would have been a little bit of a plume of debris, but it just would have been too low density for us to have actually picked it up from Earth.
1: Still, but if if you were sitting in Moon Base 1 doing your Moon Base mining project and there were... you wouldn't be too happy about news of incoming asteroid, would you? No.
0: Not at all. And this is, this is a good reason why we might need an early warning system on the moon because, as I said, a blast radius of basically up to 100, over 100 kilometres, 120 kilometres, there was dust and rock being thrown off. I mean, that's a fairly significant area. And, there's no atmosphere to burn these things up before they hit the ground.
1: There
0: so they
1: not.
0: Hit pretty hard.
1: Any moon base is going to have to be deep underground, isn't it?
0: I think that's a very
1: and
0: likely...
1: who's going to dig that hole, Dan?
0: Oh, it's going to be the AI and the robots, I think, Phil.
1: Yeah. Why on earth are we doing this? anyway, interesting. I suppose you can see it, can you, if you wanted to train your telescope on the moon? Or maybe you can't.
0: You'd have to have a pretty powerful telescope.
1: Oh, okay.
0: It's not quite big enough for that. But it is, if you are having a look, it's on the equator, thereabouts. So,
1: on the bright side of the moon, is it?
0: You would see, so actually that's a good point. I don't know the latitude of it, so I'm not quite sure, the longitude. But best way to have a look at it is online. There's 100 photos of what's happened.
1: Sure. Okay. Dan, may your residence be clear of impact yourself until next week's chat. Good on you.
0: Thanks, Phil. See ya.
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1: Dan Lambeth is a science communicator. Steve from Frankston says, I'm not worried about space weapons. I still have a Melways in the car to get around. Good on you, Steve. I chucked my old UBD out. I know what I have. I had a Gregory's. Sorry, I had a Gregory's. I did a clean out of the car. Gee, that's a necessary thing. And out it went. So, I know I'll be stuffed. Anyway, let's go travelling. What's the best city in Australia, huh?
2: Monday night travel on Nightlife.
1: What makes a city happy? Is it coffee or food or cheap houses? Plenty of green space, probably all of the above, I guess. According to the Institute for Quality of Life in their 2026 Happy City Index, Australia's happiest city is not Sydney or Melbourne. Well, no one can afford to live there. It's Ballarat, the Victorian goldfield city, has ranked 16th happiest in the world, beating every other Australian city. So what's Ballarat got that the rest of us don't, and could the secret to happiness actually be living in the regions? Well, I could certainly believe that. Emily Murphy is email and social editor at Australian Traveller, and she's been looking at just what there is to

0: smile about in Ballarat. Emily, g'day. How are you? Welcome to Nightlife.
1: Hi, Phil. I'm good. How are you?
0: Well, who makes these surveys up?
1: I know.
0: How?
1: There's a survey for everything, isn't there?
0: I know. How high up on the world list is Ballarat?
1: Yeah, so Ballarat has taken the crown. It came in at 16th place out of 251 cities. That puts it in what they call the gold group, so the top 50 cities that perform consistently across quality of life, sustainability, and long-term development. And like you touched on, this isn't a vibe-based list somebody made up, even though it might sound like it.
0: It does sound like it.
1: This is the Institute for Quality of Life's 2026 Happy City Index, which is the world's largest community-driven study of urban happiness.
0: How do they do it? How do they survey this?
1: Yes, well, that was my first question too, because happiness is subjective. Ask any philosopher and you'll be there all night. But the methodology here is actually pretty serious. It covers the 251 cities across 64 indicators and six dimensions. So citizens, governance, environment, economy, health, and mobility. So over 5 months, 466 researchers gathered and validated more than 150,000 data records, everything from voter turnout and air quality through to green space, work-life balance, and housing costs. So it's not, Are you feeling happy today? It's more the conditions for happiness.
0: Okay. So they didn't just ask people's opinion.
1: No. And they started with a pool of more than 3,400 cities. They narrowed it down to about 1,000 for deeper analysis. And then the 251 made that final list. So just being on it is an achievement. So getting 16th, pretty impressive.
0: Oh dear, I bet you they had AI to work this out, Emily.
1: Yeah.
0: Hey, what did Ballarat actually score well on?
1: Well, a lot of things actually. So Ballarat has a housing affordability ratio of 1.99 and the global average is 5.12. And for a lot of people right now, that's obviously a major draw card. It also has green space of 182 square meters per person, which is more than double the global average. A recycling rate of 72% against a global average of 44%. And an intentional homicide rate of zero.
0: So no one got murdered.
1: Yes, exactly, which is great.
0: Well, I mean, that's not unattractive, is it?
1: No, it's not. And then you've got your everyday stuff. So average working week of 38 hours, below the global average of 40.5, which is always nice. Unemployment at 4% and air pollution less than half the global average.
0: And life expectancy?
1: Yes, 82.3, so that's slightly above average.
0: Well, what's to sniff at? Now,
1: I know.
0: But whatever happened to Adelaide? Now, Adelaide had the title last year. Did someone get murdered there or something?
1: Possibly. I do feel for Adelaide. It's an incredible city, but this year it came in 71st place. Still an amazing achievement, but it has been overtaken, and not just by Ballarat. Maitland in the New South Wales Hunter region came in 35th, so also in that gold group. And then Melbourne was 108th, Geelong 122nd, Hobart 132nd, and Rockhampton 168th. So the two happiest cities were both regional, while the capitals were a little way down the list.
0: Poor old Rocky. Bad place to live, I wouldn't have thought. Anyway, why the big cities are losing is obvious, isn't it?
1: Yeah, look, I think it's the trade-off we've all accepted and kind of stopped questioning. Big cities give you, you know, career, culture, choice, but they also charge you for it in commute, rent, mental load. And those six dimensions that the index measures are exactly the things that get ground down in a capital. So housing costs, green space, air quality, hours worked, time. But there's also a really telling number for Ballarat. Its net internal migration rate is 18.1 per 1,000 residents against a global average of 3.58.
0: Oh, so it means what's that mean?
1: So it means people are actively choosing to move there. So worldwide, 3.58

0: per 1,000 residents are choosing to go to any given place, but in Ballarat it's 18.1. So everyone
1: That is
0: wants to go
1: 18 point,
0: there.
1: that, but this measures people who are moving to Ballarat, not in Ballarat, moving somewhere else.
0: Yes, moving to Ballarat.
1: Oh,
0: So watch
1: okay.
0: out.
1: Yeah, so they won't be so good on the index for long because that'll drive up housing prices,
0: Yes.
1: I expect. Now, for anyone who hasn't been, sell me on Ballarat, Emily.
0: Yeah, well, I mean, let's just start with the architecture because it's ridiculous. At the height of the gold rush, Ballarat was considered the wealthiest city in the world. And all that gold money went into buildings that are still standing. Sturt Street is one of the grandest streetscapes in the country. Her Majesty's Theatre opened in 1875, and it's Australia's oldest continuously operating live theatre. The Art Gallery of Ballarat is Australia's oldest regional gallery. You've got Sovereign Hill, the Eureka Centre, which is the site of the 1854 Eureka Stockade, and home to the Eureka flag. And then Lake Wendouree, which is the reason the green space number is what it is. The botanical gardens are regional Victoria's oldest inland botanic gardens at 40 hectares.
1: Yes, and before you start getting sniffy about Sovereign Hill, I know it's a tourist attraction. I know it's about the gold rushes, but you know what? It's actually fantastic.
0: Oh, it
1: Having
0: is.
1: been there myself, it's terrific. It's not just history, though, is it? I mean, there's new stuff going on. It's developed a reputation as a wine region too, hasn't it?
0: Yeah, there is a cool climate wine region on the doorstep. So it's lesser known than, your Barossas and your Hunter Valleys, but Ballarat's region is the Pyrenees. It's about 25 minutes out of town, mostly Pinot and Chardonnay, but beautifully done. There's also a genuine cultural renaissance happening, and food is leading that. So, for example, Underbar by Chef Derek Both, he worked at three Michelin starred Per Se in New York. That restaurant's just opened 2 nights a week. It's produce focused with a seasonal menu shaped by what's at its peak. There's also Babé in Hotel Vera, which is hatted and it champions regional growers. A lot of what's on the plate comes from their own garden. And Ballarat is also a UNESCO Creative City of Craft and Folk Art. So,
1: There you are.
0: few things for anyone,
1: Hey,
0: whatever you're into.
1: by the way, who was the number one city globally on this index?
0: Globally, it was Copenhagen in Denmark.
1: Oh, wonderful, wonderful Copenhagen.
0: Yes.
1: Okay.
0: And then Helsinki was second, and Geneva third.
1: Geneva? You have got
0: Yeah.
1: to be joking. Geneva? Come
0: Yes,
1: on,
0: you.
1: Emily, have you been to Geneva?
0: I have not.
1: No, well,
0: I've
1: don't bother.
0: not.
1: Don't bother.
0: Oh, really?
1: Don't bother. What? It's the world's most expensive joint ever. Ridiculous. Okay. Anyway, look, Ballarat is not better than it was last week, but it's the model, and on the index, they're doing pretty well, aren't they?
0: Yes, they definitely are. I think what it really says is you don't need to be a capital to be a good place to live. You just need housing people can afford, trees, clean air, a short week, and somewhere to walk on a Sunday. I think that's a fairly reasonable request.
1: Somewhere you can drive between 60 and 80 k's, and when you get there, you can park out the front. I always
0: Yeah,
1: think it's pretty good,
0: exactly.
1: Emily.
0: 100%.
1: Emily Murphy's been with us from Australian Traveller. We're talking about Australia's happiest city. Hey, everyone in Ballarat, that's you. Are you listening? Emily, terrific. Thank you.
0: Thank you so much.
2: Nightlife with Philip Clark on ABC Radio.
1: Yes, the results from Ballarat are conflicting, says Tanya from Ormond. A current affair reported the story last week. Our residents in Ballarat are living in fear due to increased crime and drug-related violence and crimes. My text says Ballarat, cold, bleak, depressing at times, seemingly in contention for the type 2 diabetes capital of Australia. You genuinely couldn't pay me enough to live there. Well, that's harsh. That is harsh. A lot of people don't move to country towns because of meth addiction and constant home invasions, unfortunately, which is a problem, I know. Soft Dog says there are also clearly potholes are not considered. No, I was reading a story about potholes in Victoria the other day. It's a thing, is it not? You can tell me. 1-300-800-222 is the number. Yes, quite a few people are mentioning the current affairs report from a couple of nights ago. Look, these surveys are rubbish, aren't they? I mean, they're fun. They're fun. But it's like the greatest song of all time or anything else, isn't it? It's hardly a matter of opinion. Well, although the Institute says it's not a matter of opinion, they say these are objective measurements. Anyway, whatever. Whatever. Charlie at New Minor says, how much is a house in Ballarat I might be keen to buy? I might be keen to move. Yes. My texter says, isn't Ballarat where the priests did all that damage? Have they measured that damage? That is a good point. Ballarat and Bendigo, of course, were two hubs for some of that dreadful abuse we saw out of the Royal Commission, did we not? I guess they did not measure that. No, that is true. All righty. Now, coming up, we've got the Mighty Challenge coming up. Next up, if you'd like to grab a line, 1-300-800-222, 25 questions. If you can answer question 25, then you will be a winner. And issues of the day coming up in the last hour before we've got another edition of American Insight with Bill Wyman in the last hour. Plenty to talk about there with the latest goings on with Donald Trump. But issues of the day, there's plenty of things around. You might like to tell us about this falling fertility rate in Australia. It's a worldwide problem. And quite frankly, without migration, Australia's going to contract and get smaller. Look, some people might think that's a good thing, but it does have a tendency economic problem. So we could talk about that in the last hour as well. Should Australia be wasting money on trying to get a seat on the Security Council of the UN? Gee, I can't imagine there would be many people lining up to care two hoots about this, but I may be wrong about that. You could let me know in the last hour as well. Latif says, Eureka, Ballarat. Yeah. Alrighty, 1-300-800-222. Are we going to play the Mighty Challenge? I think so. In the next hour, 25 questions. If you can answer question 25, you will be a winner. So grab a line. There are lines free. 1-300-800-222. 1-300-800-222. You can send in text on 0467-922702, but you can't win that way. Let's have a bit of fun and give me a call. 1-300-800-222. See you on the other side of the news.
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5: ABC News, I'm Thanmaya Navada. Collingwood's Nick Dacos has won the AFL's Brownlow Medal with a record-breaking 47 votes. Nick Palmader reports.
6: Nick Dacos finished ahead of Geelong's Bailey Smith on 36 and Western Bulldogs captain Marcus Bontempelli, who collected 34. The win completes a clean sweep for Dacos in the AFL's individual awards this season, after he also claimed the Players Association and Coaches Association prizes. The 23-year-old finished runner-up in the past 2 years and now joins Nathan Buckley and Dane Swan as former Collingwood greats who have won the Brownlow. In his acceptance speech, Dacos thanked his partner and his family, saying, "I'm so grateful for everything you guys have done for me."
5: Three 18-year-old men are being questioned by police following a shooting in Sydney that's left an 11-year-old boy with serious injuries in hospital. Police believe the boy was shot in the face and neck at a home in the suburb of Norwest. A 44-year-old woman and four 18-year-old males were also present at the time. Superintendent Naomi Moore says three of those males are in police custody assisting with inquiries.
7: We do not believe that this is organised crime related. We have nothing to suggest that it is organised crime related, but we will conduct a very thorough investigation into this. It's a tragic situation with an 11-year-old child suffering this injury.
5: Four recent suspected domestic violence-related deaths in New South Wales have reignited conversations on what more can be done to keep women and children safe. On Saturday, three women aged 23, 70 and 90 were allegedly killed by men known to them in just a 10-hour period, while on Sunday, a 5-year-old boy was stabbed to death in the Blue Mountains. The four incidents were all unrelated. New South Wales opposition leader Kelly Sloane says Australia is failing to keep women safe.
8: Clearly, this is not a political issue. This is something we all need to come together on, and clearly we haven't found the answers yet. And it can't just be government. It needs to be community-wide. It's each and every one of us looking for those red flags, those warning signs, because we know well before there is a death, there are usually multiple warning signs.
5: If you or someone you know is in an abusive situation, you can call 1-800-FULL-STOP. That's 1-800-385-578. Officials in Russia's parliamentary elections, which are tightly controlled by the Kremlin, say President Vladimir Putin's United Russia Party has retained its constitutional majority. The BBC's Steve Rosenberg has the details.
9: Many things about Russia are unpredictable. The results of this election weren't. President Putin is likely to use the results to claim that the country is full square behind his policies, particularly the so-called special military operation, Russia's war on Ukraine. This was the first parliamentary election in Russia since the country's full-scale invasion of Ukraine. And from it, the authorities will claim a mandate from the people to justify any future decisions on the course of the war.
5: Also making news, the South Australian government says it's working with the federal government on an experimental vaccine program to protect sea lions from the H5 bird flu. State Environment Minister Emily Burke has confirmed that four dead sea lions, including a pup on the Pages Islands, had tested positive to H5 bird flu. The Pages Islands are a key breeding location for sea lions in SA. Since late last year, the virus killed more than 13,000 baby seals on Heard Island, an Australian territory in the Indian Ocean. Ms Burke says the H5 vaccine for mammals is experimental.
10: It has only just been undertaken in Hawaii of June of this year. Trials were being undertaken, experimental trials were being undertaken prior to that. They only felt confident in June to start rolling out this experimental trial in June of this year.
5: The Northern Territory Labor opposition is considering committing to stronger protections for renters that would bring the territory into line with other jurisdictions. Every jurisdiction except for the NT and Western Australia have banned no-ground evictions. In its housing discussion paper released on Monday, the opposition has suggested a ban, as well as implementing caps on rent increases. Opposition leader Selena Yubo says her party has looked to other states and territories for housing policy ideas.
11: We know we need to get it right here in the territory for our territory context, and the learnings from other jurisdictions specifically around housing reform and renter reform will be something that we would like to take to the next election.
5: And briefly in tennis, the US Open champion Alexander Zverev has capped off a memorable week by helping Germany qualify for the Davis Cup finals. Zverev won both of his singles matches in straight sets. That's all the news for now on ABC News.
12: Western Australia's weather, light showers over the southern southwest land division, showers and thunderstorms through the eastern Gascoyne, western parts of the Eucla and interior, goldfields and eastern southwest land division. Chance of an afternoon shower in coastal parts of the Kimberley. For Perth, 11 degrees overnight before a mostly sunny Tuesday with a top of 22. Wednesday, a shower or two and 21. Thursday, partly cloudy, 22. And on Friday, a shower or two, 20 degrees.
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Yes, well, hello, and how are you? Philip Clark with you on ABC Radio. This is Nightlife on the local radio network everywhere around the country. Should be you should be getting us loud and clear. In Townsville in Queensland, you might have lost your 6:30 a.m. signal, or soon will because of the transmitter repairs. And in Albany from 1 till 3:30 a.m, that's WA time, your 6:30 a.m. AM signal is going to be interrupted by repairs. But everybody else should be just getting us loud and clear. 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Check out the Listen app because there's heaps of great stuff online from the last week or so. Professor Stuart Kells and his take on how money moves around the economy was fascinating from last Thursday. Waleed Ali, that conversation I had him last week too about the future for liberalism, are all the troubles at the moment just turmoil of present politics, or has liberalism exhausted itself? And many of you enjoyed, as I did, the conversation about tea with Sharon Johnson, the CEO and director of Australian

0: tea masters who knows more about tea than is reasonable. But she was completely interesting about it and how you might approach the whole thing. So that is all up there online. So check it out on the ABC Listen app. Just put Nightlife into the search bar and away you go. You could also stream it off our website, abc.net.au/nightlife. It's all there. 1-300-800-222. Right, we've got the Mighty Challenge coming up. 25 questions in 5 categories and answer question 25 to win. And in the last hour of the program, 2 issues of the day. Well, there's a few things around the long-running Senate inquiry into the 000 emergency call system has suggested that Telstra should, responsibility for the whole thing should be taken away from Telstra. Wonder what you think about that. Code of conduct for spectators. Gee, there were some pretty ugly scenes at the weekend. I know passions run high, but still. Australia's fertility rate, and should we be wasting time and money trying to get on the Security Council of the UN? There's a few things around. You might have some other issues too. All right, but in the meantime, if everyone is set and ready, you know what? So am I.
1: The Mighty Challenge.
0: There's 25 questions in 5 categories. Our categories tonight are category number 1, TV. Category number 2, national sports. Category number 3, the year 2020. Category number 4, Microsoft. Category number 5, guitars. All right, TV, national sports, the year 2020, Microsoft, guitars. Tim from North Carlton is going to kick us off. Tim, good evening. Welcome to Nightlife.
2: Great to hear your voice, Philip.
0: Well, likewise, Tim. What do you like here? TV, national sports, the year 2020, guitars, Microsoft?
2: I reckon national sports. I've just returned from 5 weeks overseas.
0: Oh, yeah.
2: And I attended the Hockey World Cup. So I hope you've got some hockey questions for me.
0: Okay. I wasn't following the Hockey World Cup. I mean, we're good at hockey. How did we go, Tim?
2: So our women played off for a bronze.
0: Yeah.
2: Which was great. Unfortunately, lost against Belgium. And our men finished 5th, beating England for the playoff.
0: Who won? The Dutch again, did they?
2: No. Unfortunately, in the women's, I had the Dutch down to win, 3 in a row for them, but Argentina managed to win.
0: Argentina?
2: Argentina in the women's, very strong, very passionate, and scores were tied at 1-1. So we had a shootout in Amsterdam, Dutch in front of their home fans. I've never seen the Dutch girls make a mistake. Guess what?
0: They made a mistake.
2: And Argentina won.
0: Mm.
2: And in the men, Germany played Spain. Were the underdogs for the tournament, and Germany won that 1-0.
0: Yeah, they're always pretty good at it, aren't they?
2: Yeah.
0: The old days, remember the old days when Pakistan used to be really good at hockey, but they seem to have declined as a force.
2: Correct, yeah. Problems with the management of the sport over there and actually playing the sport. They're back in it, but they're ranked pretty low.
0: Used to be a big world power. It's a bit like West Indies and Test cricket, I suppose.
2: All right, Tim.
0: Thank you for that hockey update here on the Mighty Challenge. Now, what do you like? TV, national sports, the year 2020, guitars, or Microsoft?
2: I'll go national sports, Philip.
0: I thought you might. National sports. Question number 1. Juego del Pato, more commonly referred to just as Pato, is the national sport of which country?
2: Well, it sounds Spanish, so I'll say, just say it again, the name.
0: Juego del Pato.
2: Juego del Pato.
0: More commonly referred to simply as Pato, is the national sport of which country?
2: Oh, me hablo español un poquito. Estupendo. Pato. Look, I'll have a go at Argentina.
0: Correct.
2: Yeah.
0: Argentina, yes. It's a funny sport where they chuck a wicker basket round in. It's a horseback sport.
2: Ah, there you go. So, I watched them

0: equestrian in Ascona. I went to Ticino in Switzerland, and it was La Dolce Vita. It was better.
1: Oh, okay. Question number two, we're in national sports, if you like.
0: Yeah.
1: Staying here.
0: Yeah, I like it. I like it.
1: What's the official national winter sport of Canada?
0: That would have to be ice hockey.
1: Yeah, of course it is. Of course it is, ice hockey. All right.
0: That's a hockey question. Thank you.
1: Oh, I was going to say.
0: Very, yeah. Get more hockey questions, please. More hockey questions.
1: the Adrian says dog mushing. Well, it probably should be dog mushing, actually, yeah. Sam from Melbourne says the only real hockey is ice hockey. Oh, well,
0: no.
1: That depends.
0: Tell him he's got to get to the Netherlands and Belgium, and I'll tell you, the Netherlands is where the hockey, the whole family go, the kids are playing.
1: Yeah.
0: It's just awesome.
1: Yeah, no, I agree. I agree. That's that comment is just depends on where you live in the world. That's all. It's question number three. The official national winter sport of Canada is ice hockey. What's the official national summer sport of Canada?
0: Gee, summer sport of Canada. Wow, it's still pretty fresh, but they have a bit of a summer. Any clue?
1: No clue, Tim. Sorry, mate. We'll have to leave it. Thank you. 1-300-800-222. Lek in Burrah. G'day, Lek.
2: Hello, Philip.
1: How are you doing?
2: Can I tell you a couple of things?
1: Mm-hmm.
2: I've been filling out body donation program things for donating my body to science. I just want to give that a plug, just to get that out to you out of left field.
1: You're not near death's door at the moment, Lek. What are you worried about?
2: No. But it's a huge thing. I heard it on a podcast. I'm sorry, not a podcast, maybe a science thing on ABC Listen app a while ago about how if you want to leave your body to science, you can't just, like, put it in your will, go, oh, I just want to leave my body to science. You have to engage in the university. So I'm filling out all the paperwork, which is huge, and getting consent from my kids and my husband, who's totally on board, and he's probably going to die before me anyway.
1: Like, can we talk about something else? This is rather macabre. Question number three, we're in national sports. What's the official national summer sport of Canada?
2: It has to be basketball.
1: It's not basketball, no.
2: Oh, gosh, Dan.
1: No. Like, if I were you, I'd just put a post-it note in your forehead, all right? And you'll be right.
2: All right, good night, Dan.
1: See you, bye. Lorella's got the right answer, yes. Nicole in Brisbane, laugh of the day. Albo behaving like Churchill, speaking to 10 reporters in the audience of the UN Security Council. Yes, I did see that. The audience was a bit thin on the ground, wasn't it? 1-300-800-222 is the number. Steve in Frankston. Hello, Steve.
3: Oh, g'day, Phil. How are you?
1: Not bad, not bad. Question number three. We're in national sports. What is the official national summer sport of Canada?
3: I think it's lacrosse.
1: It is, yes. It is lacrosse.
3: Yep.
1: Something which I guess gets played in Australia, but not very much.
3: It's kind of like it's got a net on the end of the stick.
1: It's a stick with a net on the end, and you throw a ball around and you catch it. Yeah. Probably quite skillful, I imagine.
3: Yeah, probably. Yeah, I would like that Irish game, hurling. I think you've got to be very skillful with that. It's like a bat.
1: Yeah, but they've got no net. They've got a bat, but no net. That is very skillful, though, because they bash the thing, the ball, and then they can catch it on the end of their bat. Very clever. Actually, they spend a lot of time bashing each other in hurling, I think.
3: Yeah, I think that game, Hyalai, that they've got like this big scooped kind of shovel that they throw the ball with at high speed. Have you ever seen that?
1: No, I haven't seen that.
3: Mm, yeah.
1: I'm a bit over team sports at the moment, Steve.
3: Oh, look, I think you're coping pretty well.
1: We did all right. We did all right.
3: Look, Toley, it was only his eighth game. He played so well for a young player.
1: Young Jesse, he did. Yeah. No, that's right. No, more power to Freo. More power to Freo. They've never won it. They're the best team in the comp, and, you know, I kind of hope they get there.
3: Yeah.
1: Hmm.
3: Well, we'll just have to see.
1: Ben says, I thought lacrosse was a polo shirt with an alligator. Well, there is some truth in that, yes. Phil, Graham in Bruny Island says, at Caulfield Tech, we used to play lacrosse. Well, there you go. There you go. Question number four. We're in national sports, but you can move if you like.
3: Maybe. What are the other categories to choose from?
1: TV, the year 2020, yeah. Guitars, Microsoft.
3: Why not Microsoft?
1: Microsoft. All right. Question number four. Catherine in one day, he says, tell Lek to listen to the podcast called Head Number 7 about people who donated their bodies to Harvard University. It's ghastly. Well, I will just say this. I don't want to dwell on this topic, but I will say, Catherine, that a young bloke I know who was doing his medical student was telling me that there was – I said, what are you doing? He said, I've got an arm out for the weekend. I said, what do you mean you've got an arm out for the weekend? There's a whole kind of library of body parts which you can check out and, you know, have a figure out what is what. So I think if you donate your body to science, I don't think you're necessarily going you may end up just being, you know –
3: Did you ever hear Phil?
1: Chopped up and handed out to many med students, I suspect. Yes, Steve.
3: Phil, did you ever hear what Bob Hope was once asked? When you pass away, do you want to be buried or cremated? Do you know what Bob Hope said?
1: What did he say?
3: Surprise me.
1: That's right. Paul from Planetland says, Phil, the Roosters are still there and looking good. Gee, they are looking good, aren't they? Oh, yeah. Daily Cherry Evans, hey? Yes, hurling is amazing. Played at the professional level, it's really exciting, says Helen from Footscray. Sorry. All right, question number four. What are we doing? What did you say you wanted to do here?
3: Microsoft.
1: Microsoft was founded by Bill Gates and Paul Allen. In which decade, Steve?
3: I'm thinking, I'm thinking it'd have to be early 80s, so 80s. I'll go with the 1980s.
1: Not correct, Steve, no.
3: Oh.
1: Thanks, see ya.
3: All right, have a good night.
1: Bye. 1-300-800-222. CJ says, Philip, lacrosse and ice hockey, no wonder the Canadians are so tough. Yeah, I guess so. Justin in Frankston. Hi, Justin.
4: G'day, Phil. I totally agree with you. I think Fremantle will win, but being a Brisbane boy, I think we're going to go over the top and beat them.
1: Yeah, well, it's a pretty – what is it, the fourth successive appearance? Wow.
4: Yeah, and I think you're right with the Roosters. They are a massive chance of doing the boil over.
1: I think so.
4: Yeah.
1: Question number four, Microsoft was founded by Bill Gates and Paul Allen. In which decade?
4: I'm going to say the 20th century.
1: No, which decade?
4: Oh, the Decade, I would say the 80s.
1: No, not the 80s, Justin. Thank you. Not the 80s. Jay from Leppington. G'day, Jay.
5: Oh, good evening, Phil. How are you, mate? You all okay?
1: Yeah, no, pretty good. Pretty good.
5: Did you get through Friday night okay?
1: Yeah, I went to the ground. Yeah, I went to the game. Look, you know... We're missing six of the best players. I thought they were very brave young lads, and in the end, they just ran out of steam. And you know, you can't do that against a team of class like Fremantle. They're a classy side, and you know, in the end, that's what happened. And I think they finished with their heads held high. That's what I thought.
5: Some cracking games in the AFL, and
1: what about Brisbane Hawthorn? How good was that game?

0: couldn't believe it. How good was it? What, 10 changes.
1: But also, yeah, and in the NRL, I mean, what the Roosters got, I mean, like, really? I mean,
0: look, Cronulla were pretenders anyway, but the Knights did fantastic against the Warriors.
1: Yeah, I know.
0: It's two home finals. They're not going to have that
1: just
0: opportunity.
1: Tremendous weekend of football, actually. That's true.
0: Yep.
1: I sent it to a friend of mine who doesn't really follow AFL footy. I said, if you ever want to see a game of outstanding quality, look at the Brisbane Hawthorn game. I mean, you'll rarely see a game as great as that. You know.
0: Yeah, it was good.
1: Question number four: Microsoft. Microsoft was founded by Bill Gates and Paul Allen in which decade?
0: That was in the 1970s.
1: Correct. Yes. Yep. Right. 1975 it was founded.
0: Did you know the guy that, I don't know, he had shares in the company. Maybe it was Apple. But he had shares in it that would be worth billions of dollars, and he sold them for $1,000 or something.
1: Julie from Lindisfarne says, Phil, I told my kids I want my body scattered on Belreeve Beach, but I don't want to be cremated. Good luck, Julie. Now, Jay, question number five. We're in Microsoft. You can move.
0: I'll try guitars, please.
1: Guitars. Which guitar company manufactures the Les Paul and the Super 400?
0: The Gibson.
1: Correct. The Gibson Guitar Company. Question.
0: Not a Gibson myself. I'm much more of a Fender fan. Okay.
1: Are you one of those guitar nuts, Jay, who's got about 40 guitars?
0: No, I haven't got 40. I've got about 8 or 9. But you know, I love the guitar. I love the guitar music. It's one of my favourite.
1: I'm with you. I reckon why once upon a time people had one guitar, but these days people who play guitars seem to have a lot of them.
0: I played a bit when I was younger, in my 20s, and then I sort of stopped playing when a relationship broke down and reminded me of her. And,
1: oh, okay.
0: And then, I've got them there, and they're sitting there like, you know, begging to be played. So, I mean, it's something that I sort of think, well, I'll do that later in life if I can't play golf or ride motorbikes anymore.
1: Question number six. We're staying with guitars, are we?
0: Yes, please.
1: What's the highest string on a standard 4-string bass guitar?
0: I think you've asked me this before. And it's not E. I don't think it's E. I don't think it is. It's got to be E-A-D. D.
1: No, not D. Sorry, Jay. You need to get back on the bike, as it were. See you, mate. See you, Jay. 1-300-800-222. David from Singleton. The highlight of my weekend was the Knights beating the Warriors on their home soil. Yes, okay. Justin says, stop talking about the AFL and the NRL. It's boring and tedious. Okay. I love the fact that people come out from all directions. Nick from Budgie Boy. G'day, Nick.
2: Hey, Phil.
1: Question six. What's the highest string on a standard 4-string bass guitar?
2: I can only guess, mate. I'll say B-flat.
1: Not B-flat, no. Sorry, Nick, no, not the B-flat. Trev from Service Paradise. Hello, Trev.
3: All right, Phil.
1: You all right?
3: Yeah, well, what a question.
1: What do you reckon? What's the highest string on a standard 4-string bass guitar?
3: I've always thought a bass guitar was like a normal guitar, an octave lower with the first 4 strings. So I think it's E.
1: Not an E. Sorry, Trev, no, not E. Trevor from Croydon Park. G'day, Trev.
4: Okay, Phil. I'll be in the land of nod by the time issue of the day comes up, so I'll just get this in one sentence of simple English, absolutely equivalent, unequivocally take away the triple O from Optus.
1: Oh, from Telstra, yeah.
4: And, so now I'm in double mourning, and, well, two AFL thrillers in succession.
1: Yeah, I know. And they were quite amazing matches, actually. Yeah.
4: Our one thrilled with a sinking feeling, but nonetheless, and well, the next night an all time classic.
1: One of the great classic mount games. I agree. Question number six. What's the highest string on a standard 4-string bass guitar?
4: Yeah, it'll just have to be a guess. G.
1: Correct. Yes, it's the G string. All right, question number seven, guitars, but you can move anywhere you like. TV, National Sports, the year 2020, or Microsoft.
4: Yeah, they're all interesting topics, and all of which I'm abysmally ignorant. So I'll take the best chance, I think, with TV.
1: TV it is. Question number seven. American actress Blake Lively starred as Serena van der Woodsen in 121 episodes of which American teen drama series?
4: The O.C.?
1: Not the O.C., no. Okay. Thanks, Trev. See ya. Bye. See you later. 1-300-800-222. Richard from Flinders Park had the G-string. Mel from Thirroul had the G-string. Baronia from Adelaide didn't know how to E. Ben says, no, I've heard it all. The ABC boring? Never at night. Thank you, Ben. We have lines free, 1-300-800-222. Karen from Altona, hello.
5: Hello.
1: Question seven, we're in TV. American actress Blake Lively starred as Serena van der Woodsen in 121 episodes of which American teen drama series?
5: I think it might be Gossip Girl.
1: It is Gossip Girl, yes. Gossip Girl. Question number eight, we're in TV. You can move or stay here.
5: I'll stay there. That won't do any good for me.
1: Which two Americans won a special gold Logie in 1970?
5: That's going back a while, isn't it? Which two Americans? Look, I'll say Clint Eastwood and what's the other bloke's name? I can't think of his name. Sorry.
1: No good. No, Karen. Thank you. That is not correct. Dave from Northmead says, "How many guitars does a guitarist need? Exactly one more than however many they have right now." I know. I don't think. I just think it's. Is it a modern thing? Once upon a time, people had a guitar and played it, but now people who play guitars seem to have lots of them and want to collect them. 1-300-800-222. Come on, we have lines free. Which two Americans won a special gold Logie in 1970? No, it wasn't Laverne and Shirley. No. Anybody else? Gary from Springwood says, Phil, we'll all be cremated when the sun becomes a red giant in 5 billion years. Oh, well, thank you. Annette, that's correct, yes. Which two Americans won a special gold Logie in 1970? Which might give you a clue. Margaret from Richmond, yes, that is correct. Lorella, no, it wasn't Don Lane. I don't want you to think like that. Dave from Mudgee, that's correct. 1-300-800-222. Lines are free, come on. Who wants to tell me the answer? Which two Americans won a special gold Logie in 1970? 1-300-800-222. Anybody want to help us out here? Which two Americans won a special gold Logie in 1970? Steve from Frankston says, remember when the Yanks told our swimmers they would smash them like guitars? Australia won gold in the men's relay. I do remember that. Nicole from Flinders Park has got the right answer. Jams from Morty Alec. No, it wasn't Sonny and Cher. Jim in Campbelltown. Correct. No, not Sonny and Cher. Does no one know the answer to this? Shall we shut down shop? Shall we shut up shop? 1-300-800-222. Does no one know the answer to this? Which two Americans won a special gold Logie in 1970? Paul from Esperance. G'day, Paul. Help us out here, Paul.
6: Well, I'm just going to take a wild guess at Sonny and Cher.
1: No, we've had Sonny and Cher. I'll give you another guess.
6: Well, who else was there? Which... Maybe, oh, no, 70. I was going to say Dolly and Jenny, but that was a bit later, wasn't it?
1: Mm-hmm. No good. Thanks.
6: Dolly and Jenny?
1: No. Sorry, mate. Thank you. No. Graham in Perth. G'day, Graham.
7: G'day, Phil. I think it's Starsky and Hutch.
1: No, it's
7: not.
1: Not Starsky and Hutch. Steve says, what do you call a guy who hangs around with musicians? A drummer. Oh, Steve. Yeah. Steve from Audi Alex got the right answer. Richard in Hobart, help me out here. Richard, no one knows the answer. No one knows the answer.
8: It was only just pure desperation that you were asking for someone.
1: I am desperate. Which two Americans won a special gold Logie in 1970?
8: Oh, I have to come up with two. God, the best I came up with was Bob Hope, because he used to do all golf stuff and philanthropist stuff. What do you call it? If there's two, I've got no idea. No, I'm out.
1: Thank you, Richard. Thank you. Someone put me out of my misery, please. Jonathan from Five Dock. Hi, Jonathan.
9: Does it have anything to do with the moon?
1: Which, I don't answer questions, as you know. Which two Americans won a special gold Logie in 1970?
9: Buzz Aldrin and Neil Armstrong?
1: Correct. Yes, exactly. Buzz Aldrin and Neil Armstrong.
10: I'm going to step off the limb. It's one small step for man, one giant leap for mankind.
1: Which, if you think about it, was a pretty compelling piece of TV, I would have thought.
9: Well... compelling. It's my first time I've ever got an answer right. I've run four times, so...
1: Good on you. Hey, question number 9. We're in TV, but you can move anywhere. National sports, the year 2020, guitars or Microsoft?
9: We'll go guitars.
1: Back to guitars. Question number 9. Which name for a guitar's pick comes from the Greek for something with which to strike?
9: Piccolo?
1: Not a piccolo. No, not a piccolo. Thank you. Nicole from Flinders Park. Hello, Nicole.
11: Hello.
1: Which name for a guitar's pick comes from the Greek for something with which to strike?
11: I am not certain at all on this, but I feel like there's something called a plectrum.
1: Is that your answer?
11: That would be my answer.
1: There is something called a plectrum, and that's the correct answer as well.
11: Woo-hoo.
1: A plectrum. Yes, it comes from the Greek for something with which to strike. Question number 10, not all guitarists use. Wayne from Mildura says, Phil, why are you picking on guitarists? After all, what about cricketers and tennis players? I was not picking on guitarists. Other people were. Oh, dear.
11: That is probably a fair point about cricket players.
1: No, well, I'm not going to go there, Nicole. That's right. You can chuck whatever rubbish you want from the stands. And question number 10. We're in guitars, but you can move anywhere. TV, national sports.
11: Could we return to TV, please?
1: Back to TV it is.
11: I'm fine for Neil Armstrong and Buzz Aldrin. But...
1: yeah. Did you know the answer to that?
11: Yes.
1: Yeah, good.
11: Yes.
1: Yeah, good. I couldn't find an answer for it. I was getting a bit desperate.
11: Well, that's why I phoned.
1: Thank you. Question number 10. The TV series Peaky Blinders... is set in which UK city?
11: Oh. It's one of two. I'm going to do an and here. Dublin?
1: Not Dublin.
11: Dublin.
1: Sorry, Nicole. Thank you.
11: Never mind.
1: Bye. See ya. No. Tracy from Mooney Ponds. Hi, Trace.
12: Oh, hi. I would have got the wrong. I would have gone John Glenn. But anyway.
1: yeah, I mean, John Glenn wasn't on telly, though, was he? I mean.
12: No.
1: If you're thinking about Logies.
12: I remember Muhammad Ali being, oh, that was a bit awkward, that one with Bert Newton.
1: Oh, yes.
12: That was very awkward.
1: What did he say? Something like, that's my boy or something, didn't he?
12: Oh, I like the boy.
1: I like the boy, that's right. Yes. Oh, yeah, that was very bad. Very bad.
12: We do it differently. We do things differently.
1: He was very lucky that Ali didn't clock him an uppercut.
12: He's got that boxer's code.
1: That's true. Question 10. The TV series Peaky Blinders is set in which...

0: are really just rainy tonight because of Armstrong and Aldrin.
1: Yes.
0: So I have never heard of this show, but I will suggest let's try Glasgow.
1: Fair enough. Might as well rule another one out, but it's not Glasgow. Thanks, Anne.
0: See you later.
1: Nice to hear from you again. 1-300-800-888. To Dave from Falconbridge.
2: Hey, Phil, how's it going?
1: Pretty good. You've got this guitars available for you if you get this one.
2: Oh, is there one left, is there?
1: Oh, no, there's plenty left in guitars. The TV series Peaky Blinders is set in which UK city?
2: I don't know. I was going to just pick between Manchester and Liverpool, and I'll go Liverpool.
1: Not Liverpool, no. Oh. Sorry, Dave. We can't get you the guitars, but anyway. Rob from Bitten. G'day, Rob.
3: How are you going?
1: Pretty good. The TV series Peaky Blinders is set in which UK city?
3: Now, I'm really cross because I've watched this and I can't remember. I'm going to say Newcastle.
1: Not Newcastle, no. No, Rob, we're kind of in and around it, aren't we? Hayden from Wollongong. G'day, Hayden.
4: Hey, how are you going?
1: Pretty good. The TV series Peaky Blinders is set in which UK city?
4: Yeah, I've watched about three quarters of this, but I just can't remember where it is. I can't get Birmingham out of my head, so I'll just say Birmingham.
1: Birmingham is correct, yeah. It's set in Birmingham. Very good. All right, question number 11. We're in TV. You can stay here or you can move to National Sports, the year 2020, guitars or Microsoft?
4: I have a crack at guitars.
1: Back to guitars. Question number 11. Which company manufactures the Stratocaster electric guitar?
4: That'd be Fender.
1: Fender, correct, yes. A Fender Stratocaster. All right, we've got one left in guitars if you like.
4: Yeah, I'll stay there.
1: With a name from the Italian for head, what type of clamp raises the pitch of a guitar's strings?
4: That'd be a capo.
1: It would be a capo, yes. Correct. Very good. You play yourself, obviously, Hayden?
4: I did in school and then a little ways after, but, life just got in the way.
1: Oh, okay. Yeah, I think it's a hard instrument to play well, I must say, I think. Maybe.
4: Oh, yeah, definitely. I was definitely not the best that I could have been, but, I played with passion, at least.
1: Yeah. All righty. No more guitars. So we've got Microsoft, TV, National Sports, the year 2020. We're up to question 13.
4: I've got 2020.
1: The year 2020. Question number 13. Which club won the 2020 AFL Grand Final?
4: I'd say the Swannies.
1: No, not the Swannies. Thanks, Aidan. Bye-bye. Thank you. Not the Swannies. John in Mossman. G'day, John.
5: Oh, g'day, Phil. You got me on this one.
1: Ah, dear. Which club won the 2020 AFL Grand Final?
5: I don't know. Geelong.
1: Not Geelong. No. Thanks. Bye. It gets one of them out of the way, does it not? My texter says, I've texted in several times and wonder why you're not reading any out. Well, we do get a lot of texts. If you would like to be on the program, give us a call, 1-300-800-222. Chris from Burley. G'day, Chris.
6: Yeah, hi, Phil. How are you going?
1: Pretty good.
6: I was ringing up for the other question, but...
1: Which club won the 2020 AFL Grand Final?
6: Oh, God. I was going to say Geelong, but...
1: No, we had Geelong.
6: Actually, I think it's Richmond, actually.
1: Is that your answer?
6: Yeah.
1: Correct. Yes, it was.
6: Oh, wow.
1: It was Richmond. Back when they were in their purple patch.
6: That was a good guess.
1: Question 14. We're in the year 2020, but you can move to Microsoft TV or National Sports.
6: Let's go National Sports, huh?
1: National Sports. Question 14. Since 2017, volleyball has been the official national sport of which Asian country?
6: Volleyball.

0: I think it's great.
1: Well, it's good. Well, it's good fun, volleyball.
0: It's great. China.
1: Not China, no.
0: Oh, damn.
1: Thank you, Chris. No, that would be ping pong, surely, wouldn't it? Joy of Logan says, only sports fans care. Well, care is an interesting thing, Joy. That's true. Care is an interesting thing. Glenn from Moonda. G'day, Glenn.
2: Yeah, g'day, Phil.
1: Question 14. Since 2017, volleyball has been the official national sport of which Asian country?
2: Mm. Can I just put in a quick word for guitarists before I give my answer?
1: Yeah.
2: I have five.
1: Yeah, good on you.
2: The reason why...
1: Are we playing electric or acoustic here, Glenn?
2: Yeah, well, both. That's why people tend to have multiple guitars because they have different purposes. So I've got an electric, an acoustic, a nylon string guitar, a parlor-sized guitar. So they all perform different functions. And so you've got to have more than one.
1: You've got to have more than one. What guitar would you love to have, Glenn, if there was no hurdle to get over?
2: Yeah, I'd probably like an old 1930s Martin acoustic guitar.
1: Oh, yeah?
2: Yeah. Just
1: well. Are they hard to get?
2: Very, very expensive.
1: Oh, yeah. I see.
2: They cost you in the tens of thousands of dollars.
1: Oh, really? Although, are they a bit like old violins or something, are they?
2: Well, it's like the sort of guitar Woody Guthrie would have played, you know, back in the hobo days.
1: Yeah.
2: But high-quality instruments, but played in the early 20th century.
1: How come they're not? Well, there must be lots of them around, aren't there?
2: There's a few of them around, but they are very heavy price tags. So they're priced out of most people's, you know, reach.
1: Mm, okay, I suppose if it was Woody Guthrie, is it Guthrie's guitar?
2: C.F. Martin Company.
1: Yeah, okay. Question 14, national sports. Since 2017, volleyball has been the official national sport of which Asian country?
2: Well, this is a total shot in the dark, but I'll say Thailand.
1: Not the Thais, no. Thanks, Glenn. See ya.
2: Okay.
1: Bye. Graham from Bruny Island. Yes, correct. Paul from Plainlands, no, not correct. Joyce from Perth has Sri Lanka. No, it's not Sri Lanka. Mark from Launton. Hello, Mark.
3: How are you, mate?
1: Not bad. Question 14. Since 2017, volleyball has been the official national sport of which Asian country?
3: Total guess, but how about Vietnam?
1: It's not Vietnam. No.
3: No worries, mate.
1: Oh, thank you, mate. Not Vietnam. Okay. 1-300-800-222. There are lines free. Help me. You will not wait. Mick from Glen Iris. G'day, Mick.
4: No, you're all not wrong about not waiting. Jeez.
1: Yeah, I know. No. Oh, maybe these questions are too hard for people.
4: I've literally just hopped in the van and I haven't heard a word or anything. So
1: that's all right.
4: I don't even know what we're up to.
1: We're up to question number 14. National sports. Since 2017, volleyball has been the official national sport. Of which Asian country? It's not Thailand. It's not Vietnam. It's not Sri Lanka.
4: Thank you, because I wasn't... okay, so which Asian country? I'm going to go South Korea.
1: Not South Korea. No.
4: Oh.
1: Thank you, mate. See
4: you. No worries.
1: Bye. Dear, no. Leroy in Penrith says, Kurt Russell destroyed an antique Martin guitar by accident in the Tarantino movie The Hateful Eight. Did he? Surely it could be repaired. Tom from Geelong. G'day, Tom.
5: How are you?
1: Not bad. Since 2017, volleyball has been the official national sport of which Asian country?
5: China.
1: No, I've had China.
5: Oh, sorry.
1: That's okay. You can have another guess.
5: Japan.
1: Not Japan. Thank you. Not Japan. It's not Japan. South Korea, China, Sri Lanka, Thailand, Vietnam. Volleyball has been the official national sport. Ben says Australia's national sport isn't mastermind, that's for sure. That's very harsh, Ben. Moo from Coburg. G'day.
6: How are you?
1: Not bad. Oh, dear. So we're trudging through tonight. Question 14.
6: I know.
1: Since 2017, volleyball is the official national sport of which country?
6: I think it's Japan.
1: No, I've had Japan. It's not Japan.
6: Oh, no, I wasn't
1: No, it doesn't matter.
6: So
1: I'll give you another guess. That's right.
6: Oh, is it

0: China?
1: No, I've had China.
0: Oh, no. Those are both of my guesses.
1: Not Thailand, Vietnam, Japan, South Korea, China, or Sri Lanka.
0: Couldn't be Lao, could it?
1: It's not Lao. Thanks, Moob. See ya. It's not Lao. Oh, help me out. Tony from Melville. G'day, Tony.
2: How are you, Phil?
1: Pretty good.
2: Phil, I've been humming Pete Seeger's great song, "This Team is Bound for Glory," ever since Friday night.
1: Oh, mate. No.
2: I'd love to hear Kim of Ballarat do that in his voice. That would sound like absolute magic.
1: I hope Freo gets there. I really do.
2: Oh, look, it was a great game. I loved it. We were done, I thought, until the beginning of, well, partway through that last quarter. And the one on Sunday or Saturday. What a great game that was. Oh. I don't know if you saw any of that.
1: Well, I know I saw all of it. What a game.
2: Unbelievable game. Yeah.
1: Question, since 2017, volleyball's been the official national sport of which Asian country?
2: I am not as certain, obviously, but I suspect it might be Korea.
1: No, we've had Korea.
2: Oh, we've had Korea?
1: Mm-hmm.
2: Okay, then I'll try Taiwan.
1: Not Taiwan, no.
2: Okay.
1: Done. Bye. Night, mate. Thank you, bye. Gee whiz, does anybody know the answer? It's Tony from Bundaberg. Help me out, Tony. Hi, Tony.
3: Tony from Bunbury.
1: Sorry, I've got Bundaberg up here. Yeah. Sorry. Computer says no, Tony.
3: That's all good.
1: Since 2017, volleyball has been the official sport of which country?
3: Look, I'll go Indonesia.
1: It's not Indonesia. No, it's not Indonesia. on the text line, does anyone on the text line have it? No. It was in the news. Ian from Denmark in WA. G'day, Ian.
4: G'day.
1: What are we after?
4: My guess is Malaysia.
1: No, I've had Malaysia.
4: Oh, well, it's Singapore then.
1: No, not Singapore.
4: Okay.
1: Thank you, mate. No. Joyce from Perth's got the right answer. Thank you, Joyce. Paul from Plainland says, does anyone care? Well, that's maybe that is painfully obvious. Chris from Pakenham. G'day, Chris.
5: How you going, Phil?
1: Help me. Says
5: I know that song. I think it's Sri Lanka.
1: No, I've had Sri Lanka.
5: Really?
1: Yeah. Mm. Oh, I'll give you another. Well, you can have another guess.
5: Yeah, okay. I'll say India.
1: Aha!
5: Yeah?
1: Warm. Thank you, Chris. Bye. Bo's in the truck. He'll know. Come on, Bo, help us out.
6: You reckon I'll know? I'll guess. I'm going to guess the Philippines.
1: Not the Philippines, no. Thanks, Bo. My, not the Philippines. We had a guess of India, which... Anyway, Adam from Surrey Hills. Hello, Adam.
7: I thought I'd have a go at Malaysia.
1: No, I've had Malaysia.
7: Oh, God. No, I didn't hear that.
1: That's okay. You can have another guess.
7: Another guess. Yeah, right. Okay. No guess.
1: No good? okay. All righty. Tanya from Nairn. Hello, Tanya. Help us out here.
8: Oh, hello. Just to guess Bangladesh.
1: Not Bangladesh, no, not Bangladesh. Dave from Nanup. G'day, Dave.
9: G'day, mate. Have we had the Philippines?
1: We've had the Philippines.
9: Yeah.
1: You can have another guess.
9: Bhutan.
1: Not Bhutan, no, but maybe. Cameron from South Perth. Come on, Cameron, help us.
10: Yeah, Pakistan.
1: Not Pakistan, no. There can't be many countries left. Byron from Busselton. G'day, Byron.
11: Hey, how you going? I'm a little bit stumped now because all the guesses I had have been taken. I can't even think of another country now.
1: James from Randwick's got the right answer. Alan in Cumnock, that's correct.
11: He's going to have to pass me on. I apologise. I can't even think of one.
1: No good. Okay. Jai from Forbes. G'day, Jai.
12: G'day, Phil, mate. I was just like that. I pulled a few countries out, didn't I?
1: Yeah.
12: It's written in Nepal.
1: Nepal is correct. Yes, hooray. Thank heavens. Nepal. Nepal is the... Oh, phew. Question 50.

0: 15. He can stay in national sports.
1: What other categories is there?
0: Microsoft, TV, the year 2020.
1: Year 2020.
0: Okay. Which Mediterranean capital was devastated by a massive explosion on the 5th of August 2020?
1: The Syria. Can't even think, mate. Yeah.
0: You know
1: it. Pass it on.
0: G'day. Thank you. We'll move it on. Where are we? Jeff from Albury. G'day, Jeff.
2: G'day, mate. How are you?
0: Pretty good. Which Mediterranean capital was devastated by a massive explosion on the 5th of August 2020?
2: Sicily.
0: Not Sicily, no. It wasn't Sicily. Susan from Greensboro. G'day, Susan.
3: Hello.
0: Which Mediterranean capital was devastated by a massive explosion on the 5th of August 2020?
3: No, it wasn't Rome, was it? No.
0: Is that your answer?
3: Yeah, that's my answer.
0: No, it's not Rome. I'm sorry, it's not Rome. No, Monica from the Hunter Valley. Hi, Mon.
4: G'day, Phil, and g'day to the midwives and paramedics and nurses that are working tonight.
0: And more power to your arm.
4: Yeah.
0: Which Mediterranean capital was devastated by a massive explosion on the 5th of August 2020?
4: Yeah, I know it was one where they had all this inflammable stuff in sea containers and they'd been warned and didn't do anything about it. I'm going to hazard a guess at Beirut.
0: Correct. Very good, yeah.
4: Yes,
0: they had all this fertiliser stacked in a warehouse and they'd been warned about it because it can become unstable, and it did and went boom and...
4: Catastrophic.
0: Blew half the place up. Question 16. We're in the year 2020, or you can move to TV, national sports, or Microsoft.
4: I might go with TV, actually. Yeah.
0: TV. Sagdiyev is the surname of which Kazakhstani reporter?
4: Oh, goodness me. I have no idea.
0: I bet you do.
4: Okay. All right. So say it again.
0: Sagdiyev is the surname of which Kazakhstani reporter?
4: Oh, this is the comedian, I think. What's his name? Oh, he was married to the Australian girl. I know who you mean. He had the mankini. sorry, I'm not getting a name, but it might help the next person. Look, I can't remember his name. I won't. But anyway, just tell everybody he looks shocking in a mankini.
0: Thanks, Mon. See ya.
4: Bye.
0: Bye. Josh on the Sunshine Coast. G'day, Josh.
5: Good evening, Phil. How you doing?
0: Good. Sagdiyev is the surname of which Kazakhstani reporter?
5: Thank you, Monica, for all the clues, because I had no idea until she gave me all those clues. It's Borat.
0: Correct. Yes, it is. It's Borat Sagdiyev. Yes, that's right. Mon had all the clues. She had everything. That's right.
5: Yeah, really did.
0: All right, question 17. We're in TV. We've got one left in TV. Otherwise, we can move to national sports, the year 2020, or Microsoft.
5: Let's clean up national sports. Thank you.
0: National sports. One left in national sports. Which martial art is the official sport of South Korea?
5: Okay. There's a lot. in South Korea. Right, so we got... the problem is I don't know how much of their martial arts was influenced by Japan. That's the only thing I've got. I don't really know. I'll have a stab at kendo.
0: Not kendo. No. Thanks, Josh. Not kendo. Joy from Logan. G'day, Joy.
6: Oh, hi. How are you?
0: Good. Pretty good. Which martial art's the official sport of South Korea?
6: Taekwondo.
0: Correct. It's taekwondo.
6: Mm-hmm.
0: Excellent. Question number 18. We're not national sports anymore. So we've got the year 2020 TV or Microsoft.
6: Was that the last sports question?
0: It was.
6: Oh, my goodness me. I can't believe I got that. All right, go ahead.
0: TV, year 2020, Microsoft.
6: Oh, there's one TV. I'll have that one.
0: There's one left in TV. Question number 18. The first season of Love Island Australia

0: was filmed
1: on which Spanish island?
0: Good grief. Mallorca.
1: Correct. That was a guess out of nowhere. That's right.
0: That was a guess out of nowhere.
1: All right, question 19. We've got the year 2020. We've got three there, or we've got four in Microsoft.
0: We'll go 2020.
1: The year 2020. Which club won the 2020 NRL Grand Final?
0: Oh, God.
1: You asked for it, Joy.
0: The NRL Final, 2020.
1: 2020 NRL.
0: That's worse than AFL. Actually, I don't mind AFL as a game, but I just don't like team sports and all that football kicking around business.
1: No, I don't like it either, Joy.
0: Drowning blokes everywhere.
1: I don't like it either, Joy. No.
0: No, I know. Let me think. NRL. I'll say the Broncos.
1: Not the Broncos. No. Thanks, Joy. See ya. Not the Broncos. No. Where are we? Ray, I'll come to you in one. Quickly. Ray, g'day. Any idea?
2: Oh, I feel no, I don't. No, Cronulla.
1: No, not Cronulla. Thanks, mate.
2: Okay.
1: Bye bye. Not the Broncos and not Cronulla. I tell you what, we've got 1, 2, 3, 4, 5, 6, 7 questions left. We'll take answers on these straight after the latest news.
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0: ABC News, I'm Thanmaya Navada. Police say it's still too early to determine the circumstances of a shooting in Sydney's northwest that's left an 11-year-old boy hospitalised with serious injuries. Three 18-year-old men are being questioned by police and are in custody following the incident at a Norwest home on Monday evening. Police say the young boy has undergone life-saving surgery in hospital and is accompanied by his mother. Superintendent Naomi Moore says no firearms were licensed to the address where the incident occurred.
1: Given that it is so early in the investigation and we have not yet located the firearm, it is appropriate for us to have a very expansive crime scene and to take in every surrounding area there to ensure that nothing is lost, and that is part of that thorough investigation I refer to.
0: Several major US news organisations say they've notified President Donald Trump's administration that they're filing a lawsuit over being denied White House access. Nick Palmiter has the details.
2: Reporters from CNN, MS Now and Politico were blocked from the White House on Saturday, a day after Donald Trump said he was barring them because of reporting he found to be fake news. The actions are a clear escalation of his long-running efforts to restrict news coverage by journalists he finds objectionable. In a joint statement, the organisations say the lawsuit aims to protect our First Amendment rights and defend the principle that the government does not decide what the press reports or publishes. Last year, the Associated Press filed a lawsuit after being barred along with Reuters from the group of reporters that covers the president's daily movements.
0: Hundreds of thousands of children in Gaza have returned to in-person teaching for the first time in nearly 3 years, but many are taking classes in damaged or makeshift school buildings and tents. The United Nations Children's Fund says Israeli attacks have either damaged or destroyed 98% of schools in the territory. Gaza education officials say about 660,000 students have been deprived of in-person learning and regular participation in education. Nearly 500 people have been arrested in a transatlantic operation against criminal gangs. The BBC's Nick Beek reports.
3: More than 370 of these arrests were made in Costa Rica, where raids targeted a criminal network allegedly being protected by senior judicial and security figures, which were sending vast amounts of drugs to Europe. In Paraguay, a record amount of cannabis was said to have been seized. In Ireland, police dismantled what is believed to be the country's first known cocaine processing laboratory. Europe has been battling to stem the flow of cocaine, in particular, coming from South America, which has enriched crime bosses and fueled increased gang violence.
0: Making news back at home, there are warnings AI is making students superficially competent. As institutions, including universities, implement AI in their practices, staff are worried about what it means for their jobs and their students. The University of Sydney is in the middle of enterprise bargaining negotiations with staff, where AI is a key sticking point. Senior lecturer and branch president of the National Tertiary Education Union, Peter Chen, says he's worried about the flow-on effects of the technology.
4: We have this kind of concern about short-term versus durable learning effects, and there is this concept of cognitive offloading or cognitive surrender, where students encounter something difficult, so they just turn to AI and let it do it. And in a sense, it undermines their own sense of efficacy, their sense that they can actually learn.
0: A Victorian business group is calling for the state government to review the economic impacts of the AFL Grand Final public holiday. Premier Ben Carroll has shared a statement saying Grand Final Friday makes Victoria special and Labor will protect the holiday. Head of the Victorian Chamber of Commerce and Industry, Sally Curtin, says Victoria has more public holidays than any other state. She says the latest analysis of the holiday's economic impacts was conducted in 2018.
5: We're saying to the government, and good governments should do this, let's review what the cost is. Overall, there's all sorts of side benefits. Let's add it all up. If it's not in our interest, we've got to have the courage to review. If it is, terrific. Let's keep it.
0: And Collingwood's Nick Dacos says he's in disbelief after winning the AFL's Brownlow Medal at a ceremony in Melbourne. He's become the 10th Magpie in club history to win the award after finishing on top of the vote count with a record 47 votes. Behind him were Geelong's Bailey Smith on 36 and Western Bulldogs captain Marcus Bontempelli on 34. Brisbane's Connor McKenna won the league's Goal of the Year award, while Hawthorn's Nick Watson took out Mark of the Year. And you're up to date with the latest from ABC News. More news is available at any time over on ABC Listen.
6: Western Australia's weather, light showers over the southern southwest land division, showers and thunderstorms through the eastern Gascoyne, western parts of the Eucla and interior, goldfields and eastern southwest land division. Chance of an afternoon shower in coastal parts of the Kimberley. For Perth, 11 degrees overnight before a mostly sunny Tuesday with a top of 22. Wednesday, a shower or two and 21. Thursday, partly cloudy, 22. And on Friday, a shower or two, 20 degrees.
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0: Yes, well, hello and how are you? Philip Clark with you on ABC Radio. We are right around the country on the local radio network. It is the last hour of the program. 6 past 1 Eastern Time, 6 past 11 in Western Australia, South Australia and the Northern Territory. It's 24 to 1. Very good to be with you. Thanks for dropping in. In Townsville in Queensland, you might have lost your AM signal. And from 1 a.m. to 3:30 a.m. WA time, Albany will lose your AM signal or there'll be interruptions for repairs. Everybody else should be just fine. All right, 1-300-800-222. We're about to fix up the mighty challenge and then issues of the day, a chance for you to talk to us about what's going on. There's a whole lot of things, including should Telstra keep running the 000 emergency call system in Australia. Some interesting thoughts around about that. Okay, we've first, though, got to fix up a little thing called
1: the Mighty Challenge.
0: We're up to question number 19. Dave from Sonano. G'day, Dave.
2: G'day, Phil. How are you going?
0: Not bad. We're up to question 19. We're in the year 2020. Which club won the 2020 NRL Grand Final?
2: That would be the Melbourne Storm.
0: Yes, the great Melbourne Storm. That's right. There was a period which you say, who else would win the grand final? But there you
2: exactly.
0: go. Exactly. Question 20. Okay, we're in the year 2020, or we could move to Microsoft if you like.
2: Yeah, Microsoft. Phil, please.
0: Microsoft. Okay, question number 20. What colour is the top left square on the Microsoft and Windows logo?
2: Oh, I don't know. Look, red.
0: Yes, correct.
2: Oh, thank God.
0: It is. It is red. Very good. Question 21. Microsoft, is we staying here?
2: Yes, please.
0: Which card game was included in Windows 3.0?
2: Solitaire.
0: Correct. Yes, it was. It was Solitaire. Question 22. Yes. We're in Microsoft. Mm-hmm. What was the name of the much-loathed Microsoft Office assistant?
2: The paperclip.
0: Who took the form of a paperclip?
2: Oh, no. I only knew it was the paperclip. Let's just go Micro the paperclip.
0: No. Thank you. Thank you, Dave. No. You're onto it, but not quite onto it, if you know what I mean. Mel from Thirroul. Hello, Mel.
3: Hi. How are you going?
0: Pretty good. What was the name of the much-loathed Microsoft Office assistant who took the form of a paperclip?
3: Clip it.
0: Correct. It was. Clip it. Or Clippy, exactly. Question 23, one left in Microsoft, otherwise it's off to the year 2020.
3: Maybe year 2020.
0: The year 2020. Question number 23. Vincent Namajira won the 2020 Archibald Prize for a portrait of which AFL player?
3: Was he Indigenous?
0: Sorry?
3: Oh, yeah, I can't.
0: Well, I don't answer questions, no.
3: Oh, Adam. Yeah, that's right, Adam Good.
0: Correct, it was. Good. It was Adam Goods, yeah.
3: Yeah.
0: Mel, question 24. We're in the year 2020, yeah?
3: Yep.
0: Which mining company blew up the Juukan Gorge in May 2020?
3: I just wonder if it was
0: no good?
3: Reinhardt. No,
0: I wouldn't know. No, that's not correct. All righty. Morris in Launceston. G'day, Morris. We got you. Hello, Morris.
4: How are you?
0: Pretty good. Which mining company blew up the Juukan Gorge in May 2020?
4: I'll see you tomorrow night, Phil. Thank you.
0: Okay, mate. See you later. Glenys in Perth. G'day, Glenys.
5: Yeah, hi. How are you?
0: I'm pretty good. Which mining company blew up the Juukan Gorge in May 2020?
5: It was Forrester, wasn't it? Forrester?
0: What's your answer?
5: Forrester.
0: No, not Forrester. No, it wasn't. Steve in Northam in WA. G'day, Steve.
6: Hi, mate. I've no idea. I'm going to guess between BHP and Rio. I'll say Rio.
0: Which mining company blew up the Juukan Gorge in May 2020?
6: Rio Tinto.
0: Correct, it was. It was Rio Tinto.
6: Ha yeah.
0: There you go. All righty, we've got one left. It's in Microsoft. Okay. Question 25, Microsoft. Which video game console was launched by Microsoft in 2001?
6: Unbelievable. I've never ever played a video game in my life. I wouldn't have a clue.
0: Okay, mate.
6: Absolutely no idea.
0: See ya. And this is no time to start by the sound of it. Anne-Marie from Dandenong. Hi, Anne-Marie.
7: Hi, Phil. Hi, everyone.
0: Which video game console was played, was launched by Microsoft in 2001?
7: PlayStation?
0: Not the PlayStation. No. Sorry, not the PlayStation. No. Shane from Perth. G'day, Shane.
8: Hi. Is it Xbox?
0: It is the Xbox. Correct. Yes. Yes, it is the Xbox. Oh, very good, Shane. I'll put you on hold and we'll get some details from you and get this out to you. Thank you for that too. And thanks to everyone who played too. We got a bit stuck there for a bit, didn't we, on Nepal and their national sports. But we got there in the end. Joe from Milton had Xbox. Good on you. Leroy in Penrith had the Xbox. Kate in Germany had Rio Tinto. Very good. Grant from Gabon had Rio Tinto as well. Nice work, everybody. And apart from the national sport at Nepal, a pretty good challenge.
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0: All right, issues of the day. We've got a few things to talk about tonight, so love your thoughts on this. A long-running Senate inquiry into the 000 emergency call crisis has handed down its final report today. It's recommending big changes, including taking responsibility away from Telstra. What do you reckon? Comments on fan behaviour after both the NRL and the AFL had some pretty grim fan behaviour, chucking stuff onto the field at umpires. To have a talk about that too, if you like. The report today on Australia's fertility rate, we are not replacing ourselves in Australia. Is this a good thing? Is the population will fall unless we have a reasonable level of migration? Does that matter? What do you reckon? And is it worthwhile pursuing this Security Council seat? There may be other things you'd like to talk about as well. Bill Wyman's along with American Insight too in the last half of the hour. But issues of the day, give us a call. 1-300-800-222 is the number. Here's the Pretenders.

0: Pretenders. Don't get me wrong.
1: Issue of the day.
0: Don't get me wrong, Norm says you finally played a decent song for this time of night. Thank you, Norm. Always here to do to please. Norm says, by the way, your Swans were magnificent in defeat. Thank you, Norm. 1-300-800-222. Issues of the day. There's plenty of things around. Phil from Warwick Farm. G'day, Phil. G'day, Phil.
2: Phil.
0: Yeah, you wanted to talk about petrol excise, yep?
2: Yes. Now, going back to the petrol.
0: Yeah.
2: The world record price.
0: You were calling me last week about this. We just ran out of time, but go on.
2: Yeah. Now, the world record price of petrol was in 2008 when Kevin Rudd got Kevin Rudd was elected in November, December, and Barack Obama became president of the United States just afterwards in 2008. But then they had the world financial crisis. But the petrol hit $180 a barrel. And back then, unleaded sold at $170 a litre. And the excise back then was 38.4. Now, the record price, the dearest price petrol's got to, is $113.48, as you know what we're paying now. But wait for this. Back in 2008, the Australian dollar was $1.05 to the American dollar, where the Australian dollar is now 72, which is a third less, and the petrol is...
0: So you're saying... What are you saying? You're saying the we're getting ripped off?
2: Of course. I've proved it.
0: Yeah. Yeah, I don't know what the rate of excise was back then. It was presumably... Well, it mightn't have been the same rate.
2: It was 38.4.
0: Yeah, yeah.
2: And it's 52 something now.
0: The rate of excise on fuel?
2: Yeah, it's 52 cents a litre.
0: Go on.
2: But the thing is, I rang the ACCC about this, and they said that they can't control it, and I said that they have to wait for the government to do something about it. But I've rung. And run. I spoke to Channel 7, I spoke to Channel 9, I spoke to ACCC, I'd like to take up a petition and get everybody to sign it.
0: What do you want to happen, Phil? You want the rate of excise to be lower?
2: No, it's not that. It's just profiteering.
0: Oh, because, yeah.
2: See, I live at Warwick Farm.
0: Yeah.
2: Now, I'm a member of Costco. Now, I'll give you another example.
0: But you're right. The current rate of excise is 0.537. That's right. About 53 cents a litre. That's right.
2: Now, I'll give you another example to your listeners. I'm a member of Costco. It costs $65 a year to be a member.
0: Yeah.
2: But earlier this year, I filled up and I paid X amount of money. But I drove home and I passed 7-Eleven, BP and Shell. And the difference, I'm talking about premium petrol, by the way, to listeners.
0: Yeah, but now, I don't understand what you're making here, Phil.
2: The difference back then was like varies from 45 to 52 cents a litre.
0: The difference between what? Sorry?
2: Premium petrol from Costco.
0: Yeah, I know, but it always varies, Phil.
2: But not to that extent.
0: Well, you know, it depends on who's discounting what.
2: And you look at Channel 7 and Channel 9. Here's another one for you. Channel 7 and Channel 9 promote Shell. And why do they promote Shell? The same as like Coles and Woolworths. Because they're making about $100 million a year each on advertising Shell.
0: Okay. Well, Phil, I've spent years broadcasting trying to work out petrol prices, and I never have, and I'm not sure, Phil, with all due respect, that I'm any the wiser after that as well. Are we getting ripped off with fuel, and is there any explanation of how fuel prices get set? I would I would say not in my experience. But look, Phil, thank you for adding to it. Sally from Ingleburn. G'day, Sally.
1: Hi, Phil. You were talking about the population growth. I think people don't want to have children because of all the financial pressure that they're under.
0: Yeah.
1: And honest to God, they don't want to bring a child into the world when they can't afford this for them and that for them and that for them. And it's just like there was a time when one wage of one person in a household could pay for everything, including the mortgage. And even, dare I say, the family at the end of the year could even have a holiday.
0: That's true.
1: Now, two full wages are just not even touching the edges.
0: I agree.
1: So bring kids into it. It's a stupid mentality of one for woman and one for man and one for the country, as Costello said. It's just a joke. I don't think if you are struggling financially, it would make life any easier for you or even a child that you bring into the world.
0: Well, I think that's I agree with that, Sally. I the reason people think there's a cost of living crisis is because people aren't stupid. There is real wages have fallen, and the pressures on people, as you say, once upon a time, one wage was enough to feed your family and keep yourself in modest comfort. Now hardly two wages is.
1: Yeah, exactly. Don't even touch this. They even in the last 20 odd years or 25, 26 years. Since the new millennium started, I've also been hearing over and over, which is so true, a child, bringing up a child financially, is equivalent to a mortgage.
0: Yeah, I know. Sometimes I do not bait my daughters with this, but I sometimes have sat them down and added up what it cost. And you know what? God. It doesn't matter, Sally. It was priceless and beautiful, but it's a very large amount of money.
1: It is. Yeah. It is. And that's, I think a lot of couples are looking at that and thinking, no, if our child's going to be behind the eight ball, it's not fair on them. Mm. We're not going to put ourselves under that pressure or that child.
0: Mind you, Sally, I would say this. If you're going to be thinking about kids in terms of how much they cost, you shouldn't have them. You shouldn't have kids in the first place. If that's your attitude towards it is at a cost-benefit basis, you shouldn't be having them.
1: But you shouldn't have them. It's those who definitely do would like to have them, but they stop when they think financially, I can't.
0: Yeah, no, well, I agree with that. Thank you, Sally. I agree with that. I think that's probably right. Now, Rod's on the road. G'day, Rod.
3: G'day, Phil.
0: What do you want to talk about? Grand final holiday.
3: The BS holiday in Melbourne on Friday. The one that we don't have to have.
0: Oh, this is the one. Yeah, the only Victorians have this, don't they? This is the grand final parade on Friday when there is no grand final. But go on.
3: The holiday we have to have for the grand final parade.
0: We've only
3: had to have for the last 8 years for the grand final parade.
0: How long has it been going, that holiday, Ron?
3: Well, since two elections back in Victoria. Yes, because it was an election sweetener deal done by the former Premier's teacher, aka the first former Premier that Victoria has had in this current electoral period, the one that wore the glasses and lied to everybody during COVID every day of the week.
0: Anyway, putting that one aside, Rod.
3: Yeah. That fella, he made that sweetener deal with the fire unions to get them on side, to get them.
0: Oh, okay. So that's right. Okay, so it was a Dan Andrews holiday, was it?
3: It's a sweetheart deal done by Dan Andrews to get elected, and that's all it ever was.
0: Hmm.
3: Because if you go back,
0: don't you like it, Rod? You don't like a holiday, or what's the story?
3: Well, I work in the transport industry.
0: Yeah.
3: It's a public holiday on Friday in Victoria.
0: Yeah.
3: Right. The following weekend, on the Monday, it's a public holiday in South Australia, New South Wales and Queensland.
0: Uh-huh.
3: We have a holiday called Labor Day, which is supposed to be a national holiday. I understand that different states want it on different days, but it was fought for by the union movement, so Can't we get together and have it all on the one day, considering that...
0: Well, that would be a thing, isn't it?
3: I think... South Australia is the 1st of October.
0: Yeah.
3: Couldn't the one in Victoria be moved to the 1st of the first Monday in October as well?
0: Yeah. What difference does it make to you, Rod?
3: Well, it doesn't make any difference to me, except for the fact that... the

0: interstate transport freight is stopped for 2 weekends in a row this year.
1: Yeah. You mean because no one's open to receive stuff, you mean?
0: Well, there's no one open to receive anything on Friday unless they're open and getting paid a public holiday pay rate.
1: Yeah.
0: There's no dispatch.
1: So you can't dispatch or receive in Melbourne on Friday. Yeah, okay, got it.
0: And then in a week and a half's time, the other way around is Melbourne's open for business, but the three states that we send everything to by road are not open for
1: business. Yeah, I get you. Right, look, I agree. I mean, it would be better if everybody had the same holidays. I think that's true. And
0: we flat out don't need to have the public holiday for the grand final parade because anybody who knows how to read a newspaper or even how to look at the newspaper can get hold of a newspaper from back in the 60s, 70s or even the 80s and have a look at the picture on the front cover of how many people were in the crowd at the grand final parade that there was no public holiday for when people used to just walk out into the middle of Swanson Street during their lunch hour at work.
1: That's right. No, I agree. I agree with that, Rod. It does seem a bit odd, but when I looked, basically all the states and territories have pretty much the same holidays. I think they're not exactly the same, but I agree that it would be better if they were on the same day. Absolutely. Ron from Barger in Queensland. G'day, Ron.
2: Good evening.
1: Hi.
2: I want to talk about the negative talk about the smart glasses.
1: Oh, yeah. Happening at the moment.
2: We can look at the positive side for blind and vision impaired people.
1: Is that you, Ron? Are you vision impaired?
2: That's right.
1: Yeah.
2: And there's a lot of negative of what you can and can't do. But if you look at the smart glasses in two areas, one around the home where I can read letters for the first time in 30 years, it can recognise anything in the pantry and the freezer.
1: Yeah.
2: And find things if I drop them on.
1: Which
2: the
1: ones have you got, Ron? Do you mind me asking? Which one?
2: The Ray-Ban
1: ones, yeah. That's Meta's, aren't they?
2: That's right.
1: Yeah.
2: So that's around the home. Out and about, if I go to the supermarket, I can read the barcodes.
1: Yep.
2: It can go to a restaurant or cafe or club. It can read the menu, then tell me what's on my plate.
1: So just explain this to people, because, I mean, this is a boon, I know, for vision impaired people. So the glasses, has a look at the barcode and then tells you by the microphone, does it?
2: Yes, by the earpiece.
1: By the earpiece.
2: I ask it a question. Yeah. What does the menu say?
1: Yeah.
2: And also out and about, it can tell me what the weather's like. If I'm disorientated, it can tell me where I am.
1: Yeah.
2: But if we're looking at the negative side of people taking inappropriate photographs, I wouldn't have a clue how to do it with mine.
1: No.
2: People say you can tell it to take a photograph and drop them on the floor and look up women's skirts.
1: I know.
2: If I drop them on the floor, I'd have to get another pair to find them. but what about every phone has got a camera?
1: Well, I think that's right. I think people are overreacting a little bit to this. I agree with you about that because, I mean, what about cameras? Every phone's got a camera.
2: That's right. And if you look at the uptake of them, there were 7 million sets sold throughout the world last year.
1: Yeah.
2: So it is. I'm just a bit wary because if I'm in the club and I say, what's on the table, so I don't knock everything over, it will scan. It will tell me what's there 20 feet away. So that is one of the issues. You've got to be just mindful of where you're using them. But they operate on a voice command. You say, hey, Meta, one thing, you know, I want to make a phone call. It'll make a phone call for me. So I just think that we need to have a little break from the negative and look at the overall picture of the cameras and that. You know, they will take videos, yeah, but I wouldn't have a clue.
1: Yeah, no, I've got a lot of sympathy for what you're saying here, Ron, too, because for vision impaired people, they do seem like a remarkable game changer, actually.
2: And for the cost of them,
1: yeah,
2: it's about the same cost if you go to buy a pair of glasses, conventional glasses.
1: Yeah.
2: They're somewhere in $600-odd.
1: Yeah, they're $500 or $600, aren't they? That's right, yeah.
2: So it's the biggest breakthrough, in my opinion, since Braille for the blind.
1: Yeah, that's right. I think if people are surreptitiously filming people on buses and trains and all that sort of stuff, well, you know, you can do it now with your phone.
2: Well, if people are using them inappropriately, well, of course they need to be taken a book about it.
1: Of course.

0: But I just think there doesn't seem to be a balance in the comment at the moment about.
1: No, I think that's right, Ron. I've got a lot of sympathy. I do. I think this, you know, this idea that these are the worst things ever. Well, for vision impaired people, they're probably one of the best things ever.
0: Yeah, well, they call them. What was the one I heard tonight about them being called the pervert glasses? That's so dull.
1: That's wrong. Yeah, that's wrong. Yeah.
0: But anyway, thank you for
1: thanks, Ron. Good on you. Thank you. And thanks for putting that point of view out there too. John from Wheelers Hill. G'day, John.
2: Good evening, Phil. Also, like to support the comment about the Bloods. They were magnificent in
1: defeat. Yeah.
2: And they'll be there next year.
1: We'll be there next year, exactly. We'll be there next year. Once we've figured out what to do with the Pullman 4. But anyway, go on.
2: Yeah, I'll sort that out.
1: Yeah.
2: And I wanted to talk about the immigration debate recently, and especially in regard to the young people who come here on 1 or 2 year visas to work and travel around the country.
1: Yeah, backpackers.
2: And
1: yeah.
2: Enormous support they give to the farmers, and they have to work in agriculture for part of their time here, and the rest is in industry, hospitals, you name it, where they're required. Because we just don't have enough people.
1: We don't.
2: And how they're making it tougher for these people, which is totally absurd, because they end up being fantastic citizens because most of them are highly educated and they come from all over the world.
1: Well, they're not citizens, but they're not usually citizens anyway. I mean, like, these are people who just are staying here on a visitor's visa. I've been, you know, putting a ballot system in now is going to reduce their numbers who stay, and that is going to have an impact on casual labour rates, I would have thought.
2: Exactly, yeah. But we need those sort of people at the moment. And by penalising them, you're only penalising the country, the entire country, because we just don't have those people around.
1: Yeah. No, John, it's a very valid point, I would have thought. But anyway, look, later on this week, I'll be doing a program with Mark Cully about immigration. We'll do that this week. We'll try and address some of those questions. Thank you. Thank you, John. I think the point you make is well made. It's been made by others as well. All right, let's move to an edition of American Insights with Bill Wyman.
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0: Well, to get a gauge on what's happening regarding America and the world, another edition of American Insights. As the midterms approach in November, a range of polls are giving Democrats some hope, especially as they come after the Labor Day break in the United States. So political strategists and pollsters say surveys are usually more reliable after Labor Day. They come as the Iran-Israel-US conflict continues with oil prices in the US now at an all-time high. Now, President Trump's also decided that certain major news networks are peddling too much fake news, so he's attempted to ban them from White House press events. With us again for American Insiders, Bill Wyman, former assistant managing editor of National Public Radio in Washington and writer on US politics for the Sydney Morning Herald. Bill, good evening to you. Welcome back to Nightlife.
1: Thank you very much, Phil. Good to talk to you.
0: Before we get to the polls, this price of oil issue is playing hard into politics of the US at present, isn't it? I mean, this is one of those bread and butter top of mind issues for voters, you'd think about.
1: It is. And when you mention Labor Day, this is traditionally what they say, the unofficial start of the election, you know, the last 2 months, people get back from summer and things like this. Mm-hmm. But of course, the world's really changing. We are so saturated with news these days, and that's no different in America. And things like gas over summer, you really notice it when you take your family out for a vacation and the price of gas is so high. The lingering enormous spikes in the price of diesel, which a lot of people in America pay attention to, has just been extraordinary. Of course, people are learning that this drives up the cost of everything because so much of transportation is driven on diesel. And

0: years, and so I don't really know how much it changed, but I do know that the arguments against it by the Trump administration and the right-wing media in America, they rail against this, and Trump has done everything he can to hurt renewable energy. Anyone who has, forgive me for speaking so crudely, but anyone who has half a brain knows that electrification is the future. It's cheaper, it's easier, it's going to completely transform society and the environment. And so I think like so many things, it's become politicized in America. You had Elon Musk, who, again, 10 years ago, anyone in America would have been so proud to be driving a Tesla. And now he's basically alienated half the country, or 60%. So it's a crazy, strange mix right now. And it's just like in Australia, you have this rear guard who are fighting against electrification for the benefit of mining, gas, and oil companies.
1: Yeah. All right, look, let's talk about the polls for a bit. The latest New York Times Siena poll is significant. Tell me why.
0: Well, it's very interesting. The Times-Siena poll has just, obviously, I don't want to pretend to be a huge expert, but amongst polling people, they say, oh, this is the one, the real gold standard these days. And of course, as always with polls, you can't take any poll for
1: No,
0: granted.
1: no.
0: And the way to look at it is the trends. Are all the different polls moving in the same direction? Are they all pulling away in the same direction? Okay. So those caveats aside, they all suggest this is going to be, technical term here, is one hell of a midterm election. Okay. And just to set the stage, just people understand this, I hope, that you do have these presidential elections, and then you have these off-year midterms where the entire House of Representatives and one third of the Senate comes up for election. It's all very weird because it depends what states in the Senate, particularly, are up for grabs in that particular round. But basically, the first midterm for a president, he generally gets a haircut. People elect someone and things start to go bad. There's exceptions like after 9/11, but generally the president really gets
1: Yeah,
0: spanked.
1: that's right. It's a given, isn't it? And a second term,
0: Yeah, that as well.
1: midterm is hugely grim, isn't it?
0: People are starting to get really tired of all this stuff, right? And so this one is going to be very, very interesting because we haven't had a thing where a president goes away and comes back. And of course, the stakes are so high given the uncontrolled actions of the Trump administration. And it really looks like it, and plus all the gerrymandering we've seen and all that stuff. So it's really shaping up. And we also have to remember that the first Trump administration, he had one of the most historically bad midterms ever. And that people forget how chaotic the first 2 years of the first Trump administration was, because it was Trumped, if you'll excuse the expression, by the next 2 years of the pandemic. So it's really going to be a crazy, crazy, crazy time. And these polls, to get back to your question now, is that these polls are really suggesting that the country is really changing, and it feels like almost every week there's more and more and more bad news for the Republican in these polls. And the basic headline is the Democrats are sure to take back the House. The Senate, which seemed to be a long shot, the Democrats are right on the verge of being heavily favored to take back the Senate. And that's interesting because the map is very difficult, and it means that they could be picking up some seats in some very red states. So that's why everyone is on edge and everyone's watching this with bated breath, because if the election were held today, it seems like a number of red states turn in Democratic senators. And so that's why.
1: Polls are difficult in the United States because there's no compulsory voting, and so
0: Oh boy.
1: it's the polls are not as reliable as they might be in, say, in a country like Australia. But just going running through some of these polls, there's been a poll in Alaska. Now, this is one of the most important battlegrounds for control of the Senate. They don't use independent polling in Alaska's rare, but there is a poll now. It does seem to suggest that the Democrat is well ahead.
0: Yes, it's very interesting. And she's a very good candidate. One of the interesting things in these races is that sometimes you have a red state, but it has a bad candidate. Sometimes you have a blue state and there's a good red candidate, and you have to factor all this in. But this Mary Peralta, forgive me if I don't have this right, is a Peltola. She's a Native American, and she served as a representative, and she kind of lost her seat against a fabled name in Alaskan politics, but she's come roaring back, and she's just one of these very well-grounded candidates that people seem to like. She understands the local community. There was sort of a noted debate.

0: where she really got it down in the weeds with salmon fishery legislation, and that really resonated well. So that's one. And just to be clear for people, those sort of two non-continental states, Alaska and Hawaii. Hawaii is a very democratic state. Alaska is a very conservative state. It's very rural. And so this is one where it's surprising, but it has this ranked choice voting, which is very unusual in America. And that's what sort of pinged her the last time because she was running against sort of a famous person. This time she isn't, and she seems to be on Kennedy
1: Now,
0: Center.
1: and how about the poll in Texas? Now, this
0: Boy.
1: is, of course, a classic red state, Texas, but
0: It is. And people should know, but besides being a classic red state, it is the one that has been breaking Democratic hearts now for three or four cycles. If you remember, there was that guy, Beto O'Rourke.
1: that's
0: He
1: right.
0: was really liked by a lot of people, really sharp guy. And the thing is, he came within several points of nearly knocking out sitting Senator Ted Cruz, right? But he didn't.
1: He didn't. No, that's right.
0: And then there was a race a couple of years ago, and the Democrat lost. But this time, we are looking at polls, and the consensus in the polls right now is that this guy Tallarico, who's a former pastor and is very well spoken, is leading, and by kind of a hefty margin, 3 or 4 points, right? And the thing is, though, this is a case where the Democrat, if you'll remember, the Republican had a sitting senator, John Cornyn, who is a conservative senator, but they said, oh, no, that's not good enough. We're going to knock you out and put in this arch conservative guy who is, and this is not me using words out of school. This is basically attested by a lot of people, completely corrupt. He's been impeached by his own party when he was attorney general, and he's done a whole bunch of other bozo things. And he's a very, very unattractive candidate. Donald Trump, who of course doesn't have a screen on his thoughts sometimes when he speaks, he tends to talk to him and he goes, well, I know he's not a good candidate. I know he's not very good looking. I know he's kind of funny looking. Like the indignities heaped on this guy, even though they're very well deserved, are kind of poignant to watch. And it looks, again, you never know what's going to happen in these things. It looks like he might lose a safe Republican seat to this guy, Tallarico.
1: So, and just for, no, well, not just finally, because we'll obviously return to this in the coming weeks, but in Michigan, this progressive Democrat, Abdul El Sayed, interesting fella, but quite left wing,
0: It is.
1: has got a narrow edge over the Republican in the Senate there in Michigan. That would be interesting, wouldn't it?
0: It really is. And he's Arab American. And of course, that brings out the most race, that the Republican Party is very much unleashed these days. And so attacks on people who aren't white have really scaled up. He's certainly not a moderate Democrat, but they're trying to call him a communist and a socialist and a terrorist and a Jew-hating Muslim and all this kind of crazy stuff. He's actually a very, very capable, smart, and well-spoken guy. And there's a pretty crummy Republican candidate too. Now, on the other hand, Michigan has a very large Arab American population, so in a certain way, he's going to be helped by that. On the other hand, it's a decaying Midwestern state. It was part of the former what we call Democratic Blue Wall, which of course Trump broke down and won again on 2 years ago. So it's a little bit up in the air, but I don't think too many serious people think it's a danger seat. And can I mention one other state real quick? Okay, so one to watch, okay, is, and I'll tell you why, is Kansas. Kansas is American heartland. It's a very, very, very red state. Okay, now. But it's a classic case where they have this sitting senator who right now is looking very unattractive to the Kansas electorate. And they have a really good, presentable Democratic candidate. Okay. And so this guy, Roger Marshall, and the reason I think you should watch this race is that you can find it online. There was a debate at the Kansas State Fair, which is in the middle of nowhere. Okay. This didn't happen in a big city. And basically, this guy, Roger Marshall, just got booed off the stage. He went up there with all the Trump talking points. Oh, no, tariffs are good. You don't know what you're talking about. Things are so great for you guys. We're doing all this great stuff. And the audience is having none of it. And the other guy, whose name is Adam Hamilton, who's a pastor, just made mincemeat out of him. And it could be one of these races where just the entire state wakes up one day and says, we do not like this guy. And so that's one to keep an eye on because you generally don't see things like that happen in

0: Republican state. And it could just be he just gets viewed as a very unattractive person.
1: Yeah.
0: So keep an eye on Kansas as well.
1: Bill Wyman's with us for American Insight. Now, a couple of things. This media ban, Donald Trump's tried to boot CNN and Politico and MSN out of the White House. He says because they keep reporting fake news. Now, this, I think, is probably unconstitutional in America. But anyway, he's been supported by U.S. Ambassador to the United Nations, Mike Waltz, who had this to say.
2: The president is absolutely within his rights to limit journalists to government facilities, particularly when, in his opinion, they're not behaving as good faith journalists. And that's just not his opinion. That's the Supreme Court's opinion.
1: In other words, they're not writing nice things about him. But Bill, he can't do this, can he?
0: Again, this is one of these frustrating things. And the way the world is, the way the media works, you just feel so dumb saying this sometimes. But for the record, virtually everything reminds me of what Lillian Hellman once said about Mary McCarthy. Everything she says is a lie. Every paragraph, every sentence, every word she says is a lie, including and the. Hmm. And so basically everything he said was completely wrong and it's a lie. Specifically, the president can make, you know, he said, oh, of course the president can make this dissemination. It's like the Constitution says you can't. And one of the ways the Trump administration gets in trouble legally is that if they went into their back room with a couple of lawyers, the lawyers might say, well, why don't you say, look at, we're reducing the number of chairs in the White House press room, and we just don't have room for CNN anymore. And then all of a sudden it becomes a fight as to whether they have enough chairs. Hmm. But the president says, I don't like what these guys are saying. They say things about me I don't like. I'm throwing them out, which on the face of it would seem constitutional. And I think this is a funny, interesting, too, because we've seen Pauline Hanson in Australia.
1: Well, she's tried the same thing with the ABC. Yes.
0: Absolutely. Mm. And we even saw this with Peter Dutton a year or two ago when he was going around saying the ABC and The Guardian were hate media, which I find very offensive. Okay. And so you can see these people on the right testing these things out. Now, of course, he's going to lose in any court is going to say, well, this is ridiculous, but it kind of doesn't matter. And it does go back to the midterms because since America does not have mandatory voting, it's all about getting your base out.
1: That's right.
0: And so you might not be surprised over the next, 45 days to just see the Trump administration spewing all this crazy stuff, just trying to get a little of attention. Anything that doesn't have the words record prices for diesel fuel, record prices for gas, the cost of living going up, and some of these other scary things that we haven't even got to, which is like, for example, the rise in the interest rates of American bonds, all of which suggests that people are very concerned about inflation. And of course, we saw the Fed step in, and raise interest rates. I guess it was last Friday or Thursday or something like that. And that is something too, tells you that there's a lot of inflation coming. And I think that's going to get worse rather than better. So bashing CNN, bashing Politico, you know, these places to some extent bring on problems on themselves. But of course, CNN, Dana Bash, Caitlin Collins, these are all very, very serious people. And it's not like Fox. It's not like what used to be Sky News here, where it's not like in the evening they have really radical, crazy stuff or anything like this.
1: No, they don't.
0: Very straightforward news program.
1: Okay.
0: I don't like MSNBC or MS Now, but they're, it's completely appalling to throw them out as well.
1: Now, just finally, the summit season, the UN General Assembly, of course, a lot of world leaders, including our own Anthony Albanese in New York. Vladimir Zelensky is going to meet Trump, he says, Donald Trump. Most importantly, on Thursday, Donald Trump and Xi Jinping are meeting in Washington. Now, this is a big meeting, isn't it?
0: I guess it is. We're living in this sort of weird area where, boy, I wish America had like more substantive people representing it at this. This guy, Mike Waltz, who's the representative of the United Nations, he's kind of an interesting guy because of all the sort of, I hate to use the word clowns, but of a lot of the clowns around Donald Trump, he's actually one of the more qualified. And he's still sort of an embarrassment, and he's not what you call a diplomat, and he's not really someone who's going to be.

0: the U.S. to get things done at the United Nations. We've seen Trump and previous ones get up there and attack allies in a particularly bumptious way. And it'll be interesting to see if he does speak what exactly he says, whether he has kinder words for Vladimir Putin and Xi Jinping than he does for America's allies. You still kind of think that the Chinese are going to run rings around him. We've seen him be humiliated by instilling these huge tariffs, and then the Chinese saying, "Well, we're gonna start holding back on our rare earths," and the United States backs down. And so I think I don't want to pretend to be this huge global expert and stuff like this, but you can just see the Chinese saying, "Okay, let's not humiliate him too much, but let's make it clear that nothing much is going to happen." So that's kind of what I feel. I mean, he's made very little progress in any of these. And why should the Chinese help him out when he's doing cell phones all over the Middle East and in Europe, right?
1: And presumably, I don't know whether Vladimir Zelensky is going to get any more in interceptors or whatever when he's meeting with Donald Trump,
0: Yes,
1: but.
0: and it's really, and this is another, huge embarrassment for the United States that this is still going on. He said he was going to solve the war in, the day he got elected, which of course he didn't. And it's just so sad as well, because these are all lessons. Everything in the Trump administration is relearning lessons that America learned a long time ago. And we have to remember that the United States is the largest military power in the history of the world. The European Union is probably the second largest military in the history of the world. China definitely has a military. Russia is not a major world power anymore. Yes, it has nuclear weapons, but it has a very, very small economy. It's bigger than Australia, certainly, but it's the size of one of the larger US states. It's the whole idea that the United States and the European Union can't defend a country right on their border. And the only reason this has happened is because the United States has been in its hands. And so all we can hope for is that Trump isn't going to humiliate Zelensky again, and that the European leaders are sort of gaming it out and trying to figure out how they can get Trump to get what they want without, humiliating him too much as well. That's the sense I get from these leaders, is that they're trying to think, how can we get what they want without humiliating Donald Trump so that he doesn't do something even more foolish than he's already done? I mean, I could really be wrong, and I realize that's kind of a flip thing, but sometimes you just really feel this way. And again, to go back to Mike Waltz, who I don't know if you remember, but he's the guy who had that chat about United States military actions that he accidentally added an Atlantic journalist to.
1: That's right.
0: This, and then it turned out that he had like 20 of them going. They're not supposed to be using non-governmental communication things. They're not supposed to be destroying messages or anything like this. So this is a guy who, in any other administration, would have been summarily fired, and instead he was made the U.S. ambassador. So
1: He
0: this
1: was.
0: is these are the this is the A team we have representing the U.S. right now. So it's a little worrisome, to tell you the truth.
1: Bill, always great to talk. Appreciate it. Thank you.
0: Well, I always enjoy it. Thank you so much.

0: Yes, we shall have another American Insight next week. All right, Francis is going to look after you after this, and you know what he's like. Wow.
1: Like, wow, wipe out.
0: Cowabunga.
1: Cowabunga. Phil, I never had you as a Teenage Mutant Ninja Turtles fan,
0: really,
1: but there you go.
0: Not, I really am not, but anyway, go
1: you
0: on.
1: You sure you're not? You sure you don't go home? Your idea of after this show is just going home and putting on a bit of Teenage Mutant Ninja Turtles?
0: Dr. Leach, what? I'm very sure.
1: What do you, well, how do you unwind after the show? This is a good question.
0: Stand on my head. No, no, I don't.
1: Remember when that was a thing, when people were sort of like deliberately hanging themselves off their walls with ankle bracelets because if someone told them that was good for their health?
0: Oh, crazy times. I wish more people would stand in their head, actually. I've got a list of people who should start the batting, actually.
1: Problem is, if the blood rushes there, it is nothing between their ears. It'll just leak out of them.
0: True. What's up, Francis? What do you got?
1: Coming up, gardening talk back today. I love talking about gardening.
0: Gardening in the middle of the night, yes.
1: Well, yes, exactly. Gardening at night, like REM said. Angie Thomas is going to talk to us. It's springtime, so there's a lot going on.
0: Oh, of course, yeah.
1: You know, it's crucial now.
0: I watered my lawn today. Wow.
1: Did you? Yeah. How's it looking?
0: Well, it wasn't looking too good, that's why.
1: You've got to get to it before it's yellow, Phil. There's a bit of gardening advice for you before the grass is yellow.
0: Thank you.
1: I do try to help. I am trying to be helpful here.
0: Francis Leach will tell you what to do with your lemon tree. And if you haven't, if it's not clear, ask him again.
1: Indeed.
0: Thanks, Francis. Have a good one.
1: See you.
0: Always will. And you and I will talk tomorrow.
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3: ABC News, I'm Tanmaya Navada. Police say they currently have no reason to suggest that a shooting in Sydney's northwest that's left an 11-year-old boy with serious injuries is related to organised crime. Paramedics and police were called to a property in Norwest on Monday evening after reports of a shooting. Three men are in custody and assisting police with inquiries while the boy has undergone surgery at hospital. Superintendent Naomi Moore says there's no reason for the community at large to be concerned for their safety.
4: We are content that we are doing a very thorough investigation here and there is nothing to suggest at this point, in the very early parts of the investigation, that this is organised crime related, as we have seen recently.
3: The New South Wales opposition leader says Australia is failing women following what's been described as a crisis of suspected domestic and family violence. Three women died in separate DV-related incidents across New South Wales on Saturday, including a 90-year-old woman who was fatally stabbed in Sydney's east. A 42-year-old mother is also being treated as a suspect after her 5-year-old son was stabbed to death in the Blue Mountains yesterday. Kelly Sloan says resources for DV are falling short.
5: We need to do a lot more in that intervention space. And also 63% of women in New South Wales who turn up to a specialist DV service can't get an appointment straight away. If we have women who are brave enough, who are showing the courage to turn up and say something's wrong, we can't turn them away.
3: If you or someone you know needs help, you can call 1-800-FULL-STOP. That's 1-800-385-578. Prosecutors have dropped a murder charge against the final suspect in the 2009 shooting death of a Gold Coast man, citing a lack of evidence. Emily Dobson reports.
6: 32-year-old Omega Rustin was fatally shot following an alleged road rage incident on the Gold Coast Highway 17 years ago. In the intervening years, police have launched several appeals for information. In 2022, charges were laid against former Nomad Motorcycle Club member Paul Union. One charge of murder was today discontinued in the Brisbane Magistrates Court, with the prosecutors telling the court the Crown had no evidence in respect to the charge. Mr. Union still faces 27 charges of perjury in relation to the case, which will return to court on October the 12th.
3: Murder charges against two other co-accused were dropped last year. Overseas US Vice President J.D. Vance has defended President Donald Trump's ban on several news outlets from the White House, arguing that it's not a ban, but rather a refusal of special access. CNN, MS Now and Politico are suing Mr. Trump for banning them from White House grounds, saying it violates their rights under the American Constitution to cover him. In a complaint, the media outlets say the president can't ban them solely because he dislikes what he calls their negative coverage and reserve coverage for media who offer praise. J.D. Vance has told reporters he doesn't think that the decision is necessarily a ban.
7: Well, I take some issue with the premise. So he's not banning media outlets. What he's doing is saying we're not going to give you special access to the White House if you engage in what is effectively propaganda.
3: The German Chancellor has acknowledged his party has suffered a heavy blow after another poor showing at regional elections. In the state of Mecklenburg-Western Pomerania, Friedrich Merz, Christian Democrats, failed to reach the 5% threshold to enter parliament, the party's worst regional result since 1949. It also lost votes in Berlin, while the far-right Alternative for Germany has

0: surged in both states. Facing growing pressure in his role, Chancellor Merz has vowed to fight on.
1: This election marks a profound watershed. For the CDU in Germany, it is a dramatic, unprecedented result that we failed to clear the 5% threshold and that an entire state parliamentary group will be leaving the state legislature.
0: Pope Leo is calling for the development of AI systems to strengthen peace, not foster division. In a message to the AI conference in Rome, Pope Leo says there's a need for development of systems that serve the dignity of every person and strengthen the bonds that unite the human family. The first US-born pope has made addressing the possible dangers of AI development a major theme of his 16-month-old papacy. And in sport, Brisbane AFL forward Cam Rayner says former Australian basketballer and Chicago Bulls star Luke Longley has spoken to the Lions about what they need to do to win three premierships in a row. Longley won three consecutive NBA titles with the Bulls in the 90s, while the Lions could make it three straight if they beat Fremantle in this Saturday's grand final at the MCG. And you're up to date with the latest from ABC News. For more, head to ABC Listen.
2: Western Australia's weather, light showers over the southern southwest land division, showers and thunderstorms through the eastern Gascoyne, western parts of the Eucla and interior, goldfields and eastern southwest land division. Chance of an afternoon shower in coastal parts of the Kimberley. For Perth, 11 degrees overnight before a mostly sunny Tuesday with a top of 22. Wednesday, a shower or two and 21. Thursday, partly cloudy, 22. And on Friday, a shower or two, 20 degrees.
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7: Hello, welcome to Tuesday morning, where it's 6 minutes past two on the east coast of Australia, 24 to two in South Australia and the Northern Territory, and 6 past midnight in the west. Oh, it'd be exciting in the west at the moment, wouldn't it? Fremantle Dockers fans, how you feeling? If you're driving across the Nullarbor right now, if you are that person, if you are that committed Fremantle Dockers fan heading to Melbourne, give us a call. 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I'd love to know what your plans are, where your trip is. Are you driving in a big purple car, a big purple convoy across the Nullarbor to Melbourne? Because flight prices, you probably, if you had to weigh it up, if you were driving relative to the cost of a ticket, your fuel costs will probably be half of what you pay for a flight, return flight to Melbourne at the moment from the west. But if you are out there, give us a call, 1-300-800-222, 1-300-800-222, or 0437-774-774 if you want to text through. For those who don't know, it's a special night in the sort of AFL sphere, Monday night just gone. In the eastern states, as you would say, in the west, in Victoria, South Australia, maybe in Queensland, maybe everywhere now because it's a national game. Brownlow medal night. Congratulations, Nick Dacos of the Collingwood Football Club. It just got me thinking about trophies. Do you have any trophies at home from your sporting exploits? Any of your childhood trophies surviving? My mother still has a crystal cabinet. Who has a crystal cabinet these days? She has a crystal cabinet. It's a beautiful thing. And it's a stack full of trophies from, you know, there's lots of us in my family. Football, little athletics, cricket, all that sort of stuff. Some big ugly pieces too. When back in the day, they used to give kids these plinths that were sort of marble plinths with then a piece of balsa wood sort of sticking out of the guts of it and a little sort of sporting icon on top, whether it's a image of a football, a handballing, or a netball, throwing a ball. Mum has all of this stuff. She's kept it all. Do you have that stuff at your place? What's your most prized trophy possession from your sporting exploits? It might not be sport. You might have got it for something else.

don't know, what else do they give out trophies for? 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The Brownlow's a weird one because it is the most important award in Australian football, individual award, and it's also the smallest. Like, you would just, I would just, if I was good enough to win one of those, I'm sure I would lose it within about 24 hours because it's so tiny. I'd leave it on the bus. I'd drop it somewhere. I guess if you've won a Brownlow medal, you stop catching the bus. Is that the rule? Do you get free bus rides for life if you win a Brownlow? In Melbourne, you probably do. You probably don't even have to tap on with your my key. You just have to flash your Brownlow medal at the bus driver and they'll let you on. Now that, if I ran with that at the next election, I'd win. Win a Brownlow, show it, don't have to pay. You have the keys to the city. Maybe. It's a good idea. Anyway, enough of my ramblings for now. I have some of yours as well. 1-300-800-222 is the number. 1-300-800-222. If you want to play the four quiz, we've got four topics, as usual. Three questions in each. And if you answer three, you go through to the prize pool. Our four topics for this morning to play the quiz. 1995, the year 1995. TV favourites, where I play you something from a great TV show. You've got to tell me what TV show it's from. Technology and John Farnham, because we love John and we're thinking of him. So there are our four topics. Get on the phone, 1-300-800-222 or text 0437-774-774. Yeah, and your trophy stories too. I want those as well. It's a bit of a chance to brag a little bit. Big yourself up. Tell me you won the best and fairest at, you know, Boggy Creek under 12s in 1965. I want to know. I care. It's your personal Brownlow medal. Everyone's a winner. Hot chocolate.

0: Hot chocolate, everyone's a winner. ABC Radio Overnights. Jenny has texted through. Hi, Francis. In the 1980s, I won a trophy for a cocktail competition. I have the official Cocktail for France trophy from the America's Cup when it was run in Perth and in Fremantle. The trophy is on a beautiful red gum plinth in the shape of Western Australia. I think you're the winner here, Jenny, without a doubt. The shape of Western Australia and a replica of the America's Cup trophy. Only 7 of these were made. I have one for each competing country. But Jenny, you've buried the lead, Jenny. You need to tell me what the cocktail was that won you the cocktail for France. That is epic. I think I can't do better than that. Wow, that's cool.
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0: 1-300-800-222 is the number to call to play the four quiz, or 0437-774-774 if you want to text through. And we're playing the four quiz with four topics. 1995, the year. TV favourites, where I play you a grab from a favourite TV program. You've got to tell me what it is. Technology for you tech heads, and John Farnham, because we love John. So you choose one topic, you move to the next. If you answer three questions, you go into the prize pool. That's how it works. Let's speak to Karen first. She's in Altona in Melbourne. Hello, Karen. How are you going?
2: Hello. Good, thanks.
0: Excellent. Which topic would you like to start with?
2: I'll start with John Farnham.
0: John Farnham. Why not? Okay. Good call. Now, question number one from the Farnham set here. Before becoming a full-time singer, and a damn fine one, John Farnham was an apprentice. But in which trade? What was he going to be an apprentice? What was he being apprenticed for?
2: Plumber.
0: He was a plumber. That's right. Much better that he's
2: Can
0: a singer.
2: Can I stay on that topic?
0: Sorry?
2: Can I stay on that topic? Farnham?
0: No, you can't. No, the rule is, the whole idea is that you test your knowledge by skipping across the different topics, Karen. So
2: what
0: you've got, you would know all the Farnham stuff, favorite. I've got no doubt. Where would you like to go next? We can do technology, we can do 1995, or we can do TV favourites, where I play a bit of TV and you tell me what the show is.
2: I'll try TV.
0: Okay. This is from a TV show that was on the ABC for a long time and gave people a lot of laughs. Have a listen to this little piece of dialogue, Karen, and then you've got to tell me the name of the show.
3: I hope you're wearing something sensible for this telephone call. Yes, it always makes me very nervous to think I might be talking to a miniskirt. Yes, I know you still have good legs, dear. I just wish you didn't wave them about so much.
0: I hope. Who is that, and what was the name of the show, Karen?
2: I don't know who named it. I think it's Yes Minister.
0: Oh, no, it's not Yes Minister. But thank you for playing.
2: No, the other one.
0: I don't know. We'll talk to you soon. Bye. 1-300-800-222 to call. 1-300-800-222. George in La Kemba. G'day, George. How are you? How are you?
4: Your speaker. G'day, Francis. Can you hear me?
0: Yes, I can. How's your morning been?
4: Oh, interesting. I watched the Brownlow on TV, and
0: what'd you put yourself through that for?
4: Oh, no, I actually find it quite interesting. Watching the votes go through, and watching the mark of the year and the goal of the year, and finally seeing Nick Dacos win after coming so close. And I mean, we being of Greek extraction, we kind of sort of claim him because he's Macedonian.
0: Don't open up that can of worms, George.
4: Well, I'm trying to repair the rift and reconcile. That's what I'm saying. We're bringing him into the fold.
0: Fair enough. I find the Brownlow count terminally boring. I just think we should, it was like the Oscars

0: because of something where they just walked out there on stage with George Clooney and someone opened up and everyone said, the winner is Nick Dacos and we can all go home. But that's just me.
1: No, well, I suppose because I'm not an AFL tragic. I mean, a Swans follower and do watch throughout the year, but I don't obsessively kind of follow all the AFL news. So maybe for me it's still a little fresh rather than having been worn out by the constant onslaught of news that you get in Melbourne at AFL.
0: Yeah, it can be overwhelming.
1: I think that's why, all our full forwards at the Swans, like Tony Lockett and Lance Franklin and Charlie Kerner, now they all sort of come here to get away from all the hubbub and constant media attention, I think. It's a bit of a respite.
0: Okay, let's get back to the quiz here, George. Do you know what television program that comes from, that bit of audio? Do you want me to play it again for you?
1: Yeah, why not? I think I know what it is, but yeah, play it again.
2: I hope you're wearing something sensible for this telephone call. Yes, it always makes me very nervous to think I might be talking to a miniskirt. Yes, I know you still have good legs, dear. I just wish you didn't wave them about so much.
0: Who is it, George, and what was the show?
1: Yes, I'm hoping it's Hyacinth Bouquet from Keeping Up Appearances.
0: Yes, it was Mrs. Bucket. That's right. Hyacinth Bouquet.
1: No, Bouquet, please.
0: Keeping Up Appearances.
1: It's French.
0: I love that show. It's cheesy as hell, but I absolutely love it. Well done.
1: No, Patricia Rutledge was just fantastic in that part. Yeah. More to play that.
0: Yeah, and Matthew, who's listening in from North Sweden, he's got it right. Geno and Glen Iris and Jane and Mudgee, they've all texted through that it was Hyacinth Bouquet, which is good on them. And also Paul from Melbourne, the ACT, thanks for your text messages. Okay, so George, you've got the TV favourite down. So we can go 1995, John Farnham, or technology is the other topic as well.
1: Well, I did actually attend the screening of the John Farnham tribute, actually, the other night on Sunday. So I think it might have to be John Farnham in celebration of the great man.
0: Fair enough. Okay, so John Farnham followed up his all-conquering Whispering Jack album. At the time, I think it might still be the highest-selling Australian album of all time, with an album in 1988. And the title track for the album was also a number one hit single. Can you tell me the name of it?
1: Yeah, I'm just trying to remember now. Was it, must have been Age of Reason, was it?
0: It was. It was Age of Reason. Yep, that is the correct answer. A song written by Todd Hunter.
1: Todd Hunter, yeah, that's right.
0: And Joanna Pickett from Pickett, the band called Scribble. Yeah.
1: Good. Yeah, and he's from Dragon, of course. They actually started off the concert with that song, actually. So
0: great song. Okay, here we go for a chance to get back in the prize pool. Technology or 1995 for you, George?
1: I'll go technology with a lot of trepidation.
0: No, you'll be right. Okay. In question one in our tech set, used for navigation and mapping worldwide, what does GPS stand for?
1: Phew. Global Positioning System.
0: That is right. Global Positioning System. Well done. You are into the prize pool, mate. Thank you for calling. And we will see how you go once the quiz is run and done.
1: Did you get to see the John Farnham screening yourself?
0: I saw bits of it. No, I was getting ready to come in here yesterday, so I had to.
1: Yeah. Hopefully they'll screen it on TV. Chris Martin wrote a fantastic song about John Martin, John Farnham being a better singer than him. If you get a chance to finally see it, it's an absolute classic.
0: Thanks, George. Talk soon.
1: Cheers.
0: 1-300-800-222 is the number to call. 1-300-800-222 to play the four quiz. George has answered three, so he goes into the prize pool. You can join him if you can do the same. Let's go to Glen Iris in Melbourne. And Mick, hello, Mick. How are you this morning?
3: Fantastic. Yourself?
0: I am well. You're out there on the road driving around?
3: Yeah, I am. I'm just doing a night shift tonight. Finishing at 7 a.m.
0: Oh, well.
3: I'm out to Druin at the moment.
0: Oh, well, safe driving, mate. Now, to keep you company, tell us which topic would you like, 1995, TV favourites, technology, or John Farnham?
3: Oh, I thought because we had technology, we can't do that one again, but...
0: No, you can. The rule is that if you've answered one question, you can't stay in the same topic, but you can go back. You get to choose again when we get to a new player.
3: Let's go to technology then.
0: Technology it is. Okay. Tell me this. Beginning with C, what is the term for a computer program that mimics human conversation using artificial intelligence?
3: Is it a chatbot?
0: It is a chatbot. Yes, it is a chatbot. Well done.

0: Okay. What topic would you like to play next? Farnham, 1995, or a TV favourite?
1: Let's go TV favourite.
0: TV favourite. Okay, I'll play a grab from this other British... it was a British show, yeah, I think it was. You've got to be able to tell me the name of the TV program that this comes from. It was a program in the early noughties, I think, that was huge, with the young folks in particular. Have a listen.
2: Right, Harry, did you see that ludicrous display last night?
3: What was Wenger thinking, sending Walcott on that early?
2: The thing about Arsenal is they always try and walk it in.
3: That is true.
4: See you later, Moss.
2: Well, there you go.
5: What was that?
2: What?
5: You were saying football things in a football voice. How do you know about football things?
2: Oh, it's this new site. It basically sends you a list of football phrases that you can use in normal conversation. Updated daily. It's great. I only use it so I can say something to the postman. It's got a pronunciation guide or pronunciation guide.
3: Oh.
6: Did you see that ludicrous display last night?
2: You can get it sent to your phone so that even when I'm away from my desk, I can still sound like I'm just a big, normal man. 45.
5: Oh, hey, Mark, send me a link for that, will you?
0: Mick, do you know what TV show that was?
1: My most favourite show ever, best show, and it could almost go under technology as well. It's the IT Crowd.
0: It is the IT Crowd. Yeah, very, very funny programme. Well done. Two from two. Look, flying along here, so you've got to choose between 1995 and John Farnham to get into the prize pool.
1: Well, no one's touched 1995 yet, so... Well, it's the year my daughter was born, so let's do that one.
0: Good work. Okay, 1995 it is. In February of 1995, Hey Hey It's Saturday returned, the TV show. But it was missing a character who had been part of the show for more than two decades. Who had flown the coop?
1: Yeah, Ozzy Ostrich.
0: It was Ozzy. How can you have Hey Hey without Ozzy? I don't know what
1: exactly.
0: That
1: exactly, it's just not the same, is it?
0: You need the ostrich.
1: Exactly.
0: Well done, mate. Thank you for playing. And you also joined George in the prize pool. So we'll see. Stay listening and we'll see if you are our winner for this morning.
1: Thank you very much.
0: 1-300-800-222 is the number to play. Plenty of text messages coming through. Thank you to Maria and Jenny and Glenbrook who got the global positioning system question correct. Jane and Mudgee thought it was Dicky Knee. No, Dicky Knee was still there right to the very end. It's good fun having a go. We have an update from Jenny about the cocktail that won French cocktail of the America's Cup, for which she has a trophy, which is based on a piece of red hardwood in the shape of Western Australia. And it is this. The cocktail was a base of brandy with green chartreuse and gold vassar. The gold vassar has gold leaf floating through it. It's absolutely delicious and has a bit of kick. Wow. That sounds like I'd be on my backside in 5 minutes flat if I drank that. I need to try that. Thank you, Jenny, and congratulations. You still hold the record for the best French cocktail at the America's Cup in Fremantle. Oh, I think I know this next caller. Bradley from Broadie. Hello, Bradley.
7: G'day, mate. How are you?
0: You wouldn't be Bradley Higgins, would you?
7: Might be. Brad's asleep.
0: Bradley Higgins is my cousin, you see. He's calling. I haven't spoke to Brad for ages. How are you?
7: I'm going well, mate, yourself. I just had a giggle when you're talking about, well, my auntie Ellen about all the trophies.
0: Well, I know that, Bradley, as a fine young footballer yourself, you won a lot of trophies. And your sisters at Little
7: Not
0: Athletics.
7: As many as you, Francis, at West Meadows. And Stephen went all right.
0: Yeah, he went okay. My brother is a better footballer than me. But, yes, and my sisters, of course, winning medal after medal after medal after medal at Little Athletics. Bradley, can we help you with the quiz?
7: No. Well, what was the question, Francis?
0: Okay, I can ask you a question. You can choose 1995 the year. I could play you a bit of a TV favourite and you can answer that, or a tech question or a John Farnham question. You choose.
7: John Farnham question.
0: John Brent? Farnham question, okay. In 1982, John Farnham stopped being a solo artist for a brief time and joined a famous Australian band as the lead singer. He hooked up with a band that was a huge international success and was their lead.
7: The Little River Band?
0: The Little River Band is right. There he is with the song Down on the Border, which was a big hit, the first song that he recorded, I think, with the Little River Band, Brad.
7: Yeah.
0: Well

0: Done. Okay, which one do you want next? Do you want to go to technology, TV favourites, or 1995?
1: Oh, 1995.
0: Okay, Brad. Okay, this is one for you. Released in November 1995, which movie was the world's first fully computer animated feature film? 1995. Ooh. And one of the best still to this day.
1: Ooh, nah, better get Frank.
0: Have a guess. Yeah. Come on, Brad.
1: Oh, dear. 1995. Computer animated. Oh, dear.
0: If you watched it today, you'd still get a laugh out of it, I reckon.
1: Yeah, because I'll know it, obviously. But, oh, not the one, the basketball one, no.
0: Oh, Space Jam, Michael Jordan.
1: Yeah.
0: No, it wasn't that, but good call. Also very funny. Bradley, good to hear from you, my friend.
1: You too, my cousin. Look after yourself.
0: Speak to you soon.
1: Definitely, mate.
0: Say hi to everyone. Bye-bye. There you go.
1: I will. You too, mate.
0: That's my cousin Brad. I haven't heard from him for ages. Just calling up out of the blue. Good on you, Brad. 1-300-800-222 to play. Tess is in DY. Hello, Tess. How are you?
2: Not bad, thanks.
0: Do you know the name of the film that we're talking about? 1995 was the first fully computer animated feature film. And it's still an absolute classic. They hit this one out of the park, Tess. I'm sure you've seen it. I bet you have. What's your favourite animated film, do you reckon? One of my all-time favourite, but it wasn't fully animated because, remember, it had Bob Hoskins. And, anyway, thank you for playing.
2: Okay.
0: 1-300-800-222 if you know the answer. 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

0: Margaret Ehrlich on ABC Overnights. Remember we danced all night? Francis with you. Playing the four quiz and also some trophy stories coming through. Julie from Arthurville. I have two crystal cabinets. I was a champion of champions a few times in golf when I won 49 various championships. Wow. That's a busy trophy cabinet. Congratulations, Julie. And this one from Marie in Altona. She says, I took the little metal engraved plates off the trophies that I'd won and planned to mount them on one piece of wood, but they are shoved in the back of a cupboard in a bag somewhere. I did keep one trophy intact, presented by Keith Stackpole, legendary Australian opening bat. I think it was an opening bat back in the 70s and 60s, for winning the bowling average at the Welsh Pool Cricket Club, where I was the only female in the South Gippsland cricket competition in the late 70s. Marie, you've got to find that bag with all those little plinths on it. And to Jeff, who sent through a picture of his trophy. He's under 16's best and fairest in 1964, playing football for Lismore and District Soccer Club. And he's still got it. And it looks exactly as you'd imagine it would, with a little plinth and a little gold medal on the top of it. Very cool. Back to the quiz now, though. 1-300-800-222 is the number to play. We are with Richard in Tasmania now. He gets to start up. G'day, Richard. How are you going?
1: Oh, pretty good. Thanks, Francis.
0: Yeah, you've been busy this morning?
1: I'm just going to bed, actually.
0: Oh, there you go. Well, I'm glad that you could play with us here. What topic would you like to go with?
1: I don't know. What was the... I don't know what's on. I just turned the radio on.
0: Okay, so we've got four... We've got four topics. And we'll go. We actually got to answer this question first. We'll get to this. We'll see if we can answer this, and then you can choose your next topic. Now, it released in November 1995. You've got to be able to tell me which movie was the world's first fully computer animated feature film, and it was a huge success.
1: I'm the only one I can think of going back that far. I would be. Tom Hanks and Tim Allen in Toy Story.
0: It was Toy Story. And, of course, Toy Story 5 has just been released, or it's about to be released now, so they're still making them. And Toy Story 1 stacks up beautifully still. Very funny film.
1: I don't know how many times I watch it with my little girls. Anyway.
0: Yes, it's a classic. All right, well done. If you answer three questions, you go into the prize pool. So we've got three other topics. TV favourites, where I play you a little piece of classic television. Uh-huh. Technology question, or we've done John Farnham, so it's either out of technology or TV favourites. What would you like?
1: Go for TV favourites.
0: TV. So I'll play you a bit of television audio from a classic Australian TV show. You've just got to tell me what TV show this comes from. Have a listen.
2: Yeah, that'd be right. It's all my blame and fault, isn't it? I just cannot get through to you that our boy is in hospital because of the laziness and the incompetence of that Flamen Council. And I am going to expose them for the no-hoping layabouts they are.
0: Richard, what telly show does that famous character come from? Sorry?
1: God, mate, you're already digging up the archives, aren't you?
0: Would you know what telly show that is?
1: I'd like to, it's not Kingswood Country, but the I'd like to... Oh, I can't. Honestly...
0: That character has been in that television show for two decades. I think he might even still be there somewhere. It's still running. Jane and Mudgy knows who it is.

0: 1-300-800-222 is our number to play. 0437-7774 to text through. Hello, Pearl in Darwin. How are you?
1: Hello, Francis. I'm good, thanks.
0: Do you know what TV show that... Do you want me to play it again?
1: Yeah, please.
0: Here we go.
2: Yeah, that'd be right. That's all my blame and fault, isn't it? I just cannot get through to you that our boy is in hospital because of the laziness and the incompetence of that Flamen Council. And I am going to expose them for the no-hoping layabouts they are.
0: The no-hoping layabouts that they are, Pearl. What TV show did that come from?
1: Sounds like Alf from Home and Away.
0: It is Alf from Home and Away, Stone the Crows and all that.
1: Yeah.
0: Well done. All right. You can get into the prize pool still. We've got one question from our text section and one from our year 1995 to go. So these are your two questions. Which one do you want to do first?
1: We'll go with 95, please.
0: Okay. In January 1995... Mm. John Howard returned to the leadership of the Federal Liberal Party. Of course, he was a leader in the 80s as well, so this is his second time around. Who did he replace as leader of the Liberal Party in 1995?
1: Oh, not sure about that. Was it John Hewson?
0: No, he was prior to that too. Good on you, Pearl.
1: Thank you.
0: Have a good morning. 1-300-800-222 to play. Luke in Brisbane is our next caller here on the Four Quiz. Good morning, Luke.
3: G'day, Francis.
0: Do you know who John Howard replaced as leader of the Liberal Party in 1995, January 95, to return to the leadership and then, of course, was elected Prime Minister the next year? Who did he replace?
3: Yeah, it's a good one.
0: John Hewson led the party in the 1993 election and lost. Then someone took over from him and then that person was displaced by John Howard's return.
3: Was it the... The politician that posed in the stocking leg on the honour roll, Alexander Downer.
0: It was Alexander Downer. He looked good in those high heels and stockings, I've got to say. And I say, well, go you. You do you. I'm more than happy with that. Okay, final question of our main set. If you get this right, we can drop into extra time to see if you can nail three. So we go to technology here for your second question. In a website address... What do the letters WWW stand for?
3: World Wide Web.
0: They do stand for World Wide Web. Well done. Two from two for you. So an extra time now to see if we can get you into the prize pool with George from Lakemba and Mick in Glen Iris. Tell me this, extra time, 1995 question. Which country hosted and also won the 1995 Rugby World Cup?
3: I'll just guess South Africa.
0: It was South Africa. Well done. Of course, that famous scene with Nelson Mandela presenting the trophy at Ellis Park in Johannesburg. Well done. You are also in the prize pool now. So, Luke, we will get back to you in a little while when we spin the prize pool around. That's the quiz done and run. And thanks to everybody who called up to play. Good fun. We'll do it again tomorrow morning. We'll come back and tell you who the winner is in just a moment. ABC Radio Overnights. Here's a favourite of mine. This is Mazzy Star.

0: Gorgeous stuff from Mazzy Star featuring the wonderful voice of Hope Sandoval there, and Fade Into You. Mick and Glen Iris in Melbourne, you are our winner. You've been plucked out of the prize pool this morning, so give us a call back. You will win the coveted ABC Overnight's fridge magnet to say that you have won the quiz. Give us a call back on 1-300-800-222. Coming up very soon, we're going to be talking food, and we're going to be talking with Diane Maher, a lecturer in culinary arts at the Auckland Uni of Tech in New Zealand, about pasta and noodles. And we want to talk to you about your favourites and also your tips on preparing both, because if you get it wrong, I can get a bit gluggy. But we're going to talk about that and pastas or noodles, which do you prefer, and your favourite preparation techniques. So we'll do that in just a moment here on ABC Radio Overnights.
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0: Superb. From the early 90s, there she goes. Frances with you here on this Tuesday morning, ABC Radio Overnights, wherever you are around the country. Hope you are well. It's 9 minutes to 3 on the East Coast, 21 past 2 in the Northern Territory in South Australia, and 9 to 1 in the West. People have been sending in their stories about trophies on Brownlow night. You can too. 0437 774 774, or text or call 1300 800 222. Did you win them? Do you still have them? This is from Steve on Sylvania Waters in Sydney. Hi, Frances. My wife and her brother didn't partake in any competitive pursuits in their younger lives, so they have no trophies. So 2 years ago, I came across a box of someone else's trophies that they were getting rid of, and I gifted them some real fancy trophies and made up reasons for the achievements. Now they can make up stories regarding how they won them. Now, isn't that just beautiful? You're a good man, Steve, and thank you for sharing that heartwarming story with us.
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0: Dynama is lecturer in culinary arts and gastronomy at the Auckland University of Technology, and she joins us to talk food here on ABC Radio Overnights, and we're talking pasta and noodles. Good morning, Diane.
2: Good morning, Frances. How are you?
0: I'm really, really well. Let's start with the history of both. I mean, they're both, you know, staples that we are so familiar with. Now that we sort of live in a global culinary environment, we can choose to have either if we're lucky enough to be able to afford to eat well. What is the history of pasta, and what are the history of noodles, and do they sort of coincide? And is it about along the Silk Road and the trade routes that they have a history that's shared?
2: Yes. So what I actually find interesting about the history of pasta first noodle, whatever you want to call it, is that although Italy and China have their own sort of origins of delicious carby treats, they did develop concurrently, but didn't cross over very much. So there is the myth of Marco Polo, but really until modern integration and globalization, Italy and China were doing their own pasta noodle thing for centuries, really, until a larger globalization occurred.
0: Is that amazing when you think about it, that, you know, concurrently across the globe with two different civilizations are probably, you know, barely aware of each other, were sort of tracking down the same path of this staple food?
2: Yes, absolutely. And we see that a lot throughout food history, whether it's pastas or noodles or breads or, you know, brewing of alcohol or beer or wine. It's so fascinating to see how oftentimes cultures are concurrently inventing very similar, very delicious culinary techniques.
0: And what sort of, what time, if we put it on the long timeline continuum, when are we talking when we have a sense of when these things were developing or became available, more staple foods in those societies?
2: Yeah, so for China specifically, we have found evidence dating back 4,000 years of very, very early sorts of noodles, not even necessarily with wheat specifically, but with some sort of a ground grain mixed with water and then boiled, most likely.
0: Can I ask how you find, you know, a bit of the academic stuff here, but how do you find the history of that? What's the technique to sort of discover the long time heritage of that?
2: Yes. So you're looking really in anthropology, you're looking obviously prehistory, and it really is archaeological discoveries. So looking at early campsites or early civilizational settlements, and this is where I will admit I am in no way great with the chemistry side of things, but to be able to do carbon dating and to be able to parse out different molecules and different cooking sites to understand what it is that our ancestors ate.
0: And the same thing was happening in Italy or in that part of Europe?
2: So Italy, we believe earliest forms of pasta came through with Arab trade throughout the Mediterranean, specifically coming in through Sicily and then expanding into Italy through trade routes. We also see very, very early evidence as well in ancient Rome of different sorts of pasta-like things. We start to see early terminology, the earliest iteration, for example, of lasagna by name. So we do see, again, concurrently very similar patterns in how pasta noodles developed.
0: Is there any sense of whether any of our contemporary dishes have any relationship to those more ancient dishes?
2: Yes and no. So certainly, again, the technique of mixing together some sort of a ground grain with water to create some sort of a dough, sometimes adding an egg, sometimes not, especially if you see throughout Asia, sometimes adding in some sort of an alkaline where you would see sort of the springy ramen noodles. So we do see those techniques carrying through, but oftentimes there are earlier ancient grains being used, or even ones that we're used to today, such as buckwheat. Specifically in Italy, what makes Italian pasta really Italian is the use of durum wheat, which is different from the more common bread wheat, which is what we often find when we're buying just regular flour in the market. Durum wheat is where we get durum flour and semolina, which you might be familiar with, and that has a higher gluten content, a harder texture. So that's where we get that really delicious al dente Italian pasta texture.
0: Aha. So that's where that comes from. And I guess that's the trade-off. If you're gluten-free, you can't...
2: Yes, unfortunately. Thank goodness I'm not, but I feel for my gluten-free friends. Yes.
0: Locked out of the yumminess of all of that for all the trouble it would cause you. Diane Maher, lecturer in culinary arts and gastronomy at the Auckland University of Technology. We're talking food. We're talking pasta and noodles, and we want to hear from you as well. 1300 after the news, 1300 800 222, or 0437 774 774, to text through. Do you have a favourite pasta dish? Are you a master in the kitchen at either a great noodle dish or a pasta dish? What's your favourite? And do you take a lot of care in what kind of pasta you use? Give us a call and we'll talk about that. 1300 800 222, or 0437 774 774, for your text messages. Are they basically the same though, Diane? I mean, is it the same? Is it just the cultural difference or that make them different, noodles and pasta? Are they made of basically the same substance, just reconfigured differently in a cultural sense?
2: Yeah, I would say, and of course, I'm sure we're going to get a lot of angry callers with this, but I would say that pasta and noodles, they do have the same skeletal structure. And then it's just a matter of how different cultures have played around with them. So I, for example, even though I live in New Zealand, I am American by origin. And I grew up very much colloquially switching up pasta and noodles. You know, we have, for example, tuna noodle casserole, which is generally made with egg noodles, which is very much not an Asian dish, right? But certainly if you come over to New Zealand, they're like, no, that's not at all what we're calling it. You're crazy, you know? But then you have these little quirks of language. And again, I'm not a linguist, but if you look in, for example, vermicellis, you obviously have Italian vermicelli noodles, but then you also have rice flour or mung bean flour vermicelli, the sort of clear noodles that you find throughout Asian
0: cooking.
2: Yeah,
0: indeed. No, Diana, we're going to get to the news and we'll come back and talk more with you after the news. 1-300-800-222 to talk food.
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4: ABC News, I'm Thanmaya Navada. US Vice President J.D. Vance has disputed assertions from several media organisations that they've been banned from the White House, arguing they've just had special access revoked. CNN, MS Now and Politico are suing the Trump administration after reports access passes stopped working over the weekend. Now, major media companies have pulled out of White House pool duties, which sees organisations share material with each other to save on finance and space when broadcasting presidential events to the American public. However, Mr. Vance has claimed that the outlets are not necessarily banned.
5: Well, they can still report on the Trump White House. They can still get the public reports. They can still, of course, talk to people in the administration and outside the administration. What the president has said is we're not going to give you special access inside the White House.
4: Election officials say the main Kremlin party has retained its majority in Russia's parliament. The election was a carefully orchestrated ballot that excluded most opposition candidates. The Central Election Commission says results from over 95% of the polling stations gave the Kremlin's United Russia Party just under 58% of the vote for the 225 seats apportioned by parties. It's the first parliamentary election since Russia's full-scale invasion of Ukraine began began in 2022. Back home, three people are in custody and police are still searching for a gun after a child was shot in Sydney's northwest. Emergency crews were called to a unit in Norwest on Monday when they found an 11-year-old boy with serious injuries to his face and neck. Three 18-year-old men who were at the unit at the time have been arrested and police don't believe the incident was gang-related. Superintendent Naomi Moore says the boy's undergone life-saving treatment in hospital.
6: The mother is with the child at the moment. She is as distressed as any parent would be about what she is dealing with at the moment. It is an absolute tragic situation. And as we've seen some tragedy across Sydney in the last couple of days, this is not far from the worst that I've seen.
4: Shadow Treasurer Tim Wilson has accused the government of attempting to cook the books to downplay Australia's economic challenges after the release of the Intergenerational Report. The report shows an ageing population and falling birth rate will put greater pressure on Australia's economy over the next 40 years, while living standards and economic growth will continue to rise. Mr. Wilson says the government is being unrealistic in its economic forecasts.
7: The only way the Albanese government can cover the consequences of their higher taxes, higher inflation agenda is to cook the books, which would give them greater sense of confidence about numbers, but not the standard of living that Australians will live.
4: Two men who helped grow and maintain huge greenhouses full of illegal cannabis have been jailed. Christian Silver reports.
8: It was described as Victoria's largest cannabis bust on record. 8,000 plants weighing more than 5 tonnes were found on a farm at Talamba near Shepparton in 2022. The drugs could have been worth up to $26 million if they'd reached Victorian streets. The county court heard Dai Dow and Kwok Tran helped grow and maintain the plants and were trusted lieutenants of the ringleaders of the drug operation. Today, Dow and Tran were jailed for 12 and a half years. Three others allegedly involved have skipped bail and police are continuing to search for them.
4: Bondi Vet TV personality Chris Brown, occasional Kiss FM fill-in host Amy Gerard and former Nova star Jack Charles have been named as the Sydney trio replacing Kyle Sanderlands and Jackie O Henderson on the station's breakfast program. ARN's announcement comes 7 months after an on-air dispute triggered an acrimonious split between the then co-hosts of the Kyle and Jackie O show. Sanderlands and Henderson were the company's best-paid talent, having secured a 10-year contract worth a reported $200 million in 2023. And Collingwood's Nick Dacos has won the AFL's Brownlow Medal with a record-breaking 47 votes. Nick Palmiter has all the details.
9: Nick Dacos finished ahead of Geelong's Bailey Smith on 36 and Western Bulldogs captain Marcus Bontempelli, who collected 34. The win completes a clean sweep for Dacos in the AFL's individual awards this season after he also claimed the Players Association and Coaches Association prizes. The 23-year-old finished runner-up in the past 2 years and now joins Nathan Buckley and Dane Swan as former Collingwood greats who have won the Brownlow. In his acceptance speech, Dacos thanked his partner and his family, saying, "I'm so grateful for everything you guys have done for me."
4: And you're up to date with the latest ABC News. For more, head to ABC Listen.
10: Western Australia's weather, light showers over the southern southwest land division, showers and thunderstorms through the eastern Gascoyne, western parts of the Eucla and interior, goldfields and eastern southwest land division. Chance of an afternoon shower in coastal parts of the Kimberley. For Perth, 11 degrees overnight before a mostly sunny Tuesday with a top of 22. Wednesday, a shower or two and 21. Thursday, partly cloudy, 22. And on Friday, a shower or two, 20 degrees.
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0: And good morning. Hope you're well. It's 6 minutes past three on the East Coast, 24 to three in the Northern Territory and in South Oz, and 6 past 1 in the West. And we're speaking with Diane Maher, lecturer in Culinary Arts and Gastronomy at Auckland Uni of Technology. And we're talking pasta and noodles, or pasta or noodles, depending on if you have a favourite. And I'd love to hear from you. 1-300-800-222 is our number to call. Your favourite pasta? And if you are somebody who fancies a bit of time in the kitchen, your favourite one to prepare as well. What's your go-to? Love to hear you. And the same with noodle dishes as well, because we'd love to hear from you. 1-300-800-222, or you can text 0437-774-774. And Diane, I had this text come in from Nat. She sent through one saying, we live in a house very heavily influenced by our autistic kids. Pasta, butter and cheese are big. If I'm lucky, kiddo will eat some meat sauce served in a separate bowl. But a current fave is rainbow spirals. The size and shape is very important. It has nothing to do with the sauce, texture or serving norms. Just whatever is the pasta shape, week, month or year. Shape's important when it comes to pasta, isn't it? People... It really matters. I mean, obviously, in this situation, very particular circumstances, but yeah, they come in all different shapes. And does it matter generally when you're preparing food?
2: Yeah, you know, again, leaning upon Italians, that's a great example. They really have specific pasta shapes for specific sauces. So depending on how thick or chunky or smooth or creamy your sauce is will depend on what sort of texture of pasta so that the sauce clings perfectly. And you would see something similar in Asian cuisine as well. For example, if you look at Japanese ramen, you will have a whole slew of different, not only ramen thicknesses, but different grinds of flour for the ramen. And that will pair specifically with different broths as well. So lots of cultures nerd out very heavily on pasta and noodles.
0: That's interesting, because there should be a good food guide to how to match your sauce with your pasta shape. And I'd be very, very happy if that was around.
2: If such a thing existed. Right?
0: Different kinds of, there is also sort of dry versions of noodles. I've recently been to Sri Lanka, and they're very, very keen on what they call hoppers, which are a dry noodle, which you might put a wet dish like a wet curry on top of. Still a noodle, but it's a bit like a Singapore noodle. It's dry, and I hadn't eaten a lot of those before, but I became very fond of them very quickly, spending a bit of time there.
2: Yes, yes. If I recall correctly, I believe those are also a type of rice flour noodle. So similar to vermicelli in sort of texture and also in application and how it's crafted.
0: Yeah, very nice to eat too. This one from Leroy in Penrith, he's texted through. You can too, 0437-774-774, or you can call 1-300-800-222, talking pasta, talking noodles. Starting shaped pasta like macaroni in a cold pot gives better results than adding to boiling water. It comes out al dente with no busted ones every time. So he starts his pasta in a cold pot rather than putting it in warm water. Is that your preferred way to do it as well, Diane?
2: So yes and no. On the one hand, it is an absolutely great application, because also what that means is it's slowly releasing the starch into the water. So you get a really nice starchy sauce as well if you use that pasta water. But the reason why I laugh is because the very first time my older brother cooked pasta, he cooked it like rice, where you start it in cold water, but he forgot to check the pot. And so we set off the fire alarm, and we had the fire department come to our house. So that's why I laugh. I'd say it's an absolutely great technique. Just make sure to wash your pot.
0: Indeed. You don't want to do that. Diane Mara is with us, lecturer in culinary arts and gastronomy at the Auckland University of Technology, talking pasta, talking noodles, talking your favourite dishes and the way that you prepare them, and if you have a preference for one over the other. I'd love to hear from you. And if you've got any recipe secrets, yeah, now's the time to share. Come on, give them up. Give us a call. 1-300-800-222. Sam's in Thomastown. Good morning, Sam. How are you?
13: Yeah, good morning, Francis and Diane. Really enjoying the show. Yeah, my late mother used to make tagliatelle, but in our Calabrian dialect, what they were called tagliarini. You know, it's like cut your kidneys, right? Anyway, she used to make them, but she was like a violinist making music when she used to flip it over, and like the, it was the size of the whole table, like the old man made her a board and the macaroni stick, and she used to just flip them over, and they're just wafer thin, and then She'd roll them up long strudel-like and then chop them and just put it on the sort of the old broomstick.
0: Oh, and then wow.
13: Right, and then hang them up in between two chairs, right?
2: Oh, right? Beautiful.
13: And then before they get hung up, you put more flour on them to stiffen them up. So, and then all they did was she did it on the Sunday morning and then went off to church and then come home after midday, take them off the stick, throw them in the water, you know, 3 or 4 minutes, they spark up. Looking like that old dente, beautiful.
0: You're making me hungry just thinking about it, Sam. Just
2: I was about to say, I'm growling over here.
0: Just stick to the process of that, Sam. So, when she's getting the pasta ready, is it in a flat sheet and then she would slice them thinly? How would she get?
13: No, would she flip it over, Francis? The whole size of the table. Right? It was wafer thin. She used to get it. She used to work it, and then. It would be like it'd be seven layers, and then just it looked like a long apple strudel, and she just cut it thinly, all right, and then strand by strand, then throw flour over them. To break them up, you've got to break them up quickly with your hands because they're still sort of tapered on, and break them up, and then scatter them over the board, throw more flour, flip them over up and down, you know, and then they start stiffening up. They start stiffening up, and then you just put individual strands over the broomstick just to really dry them out.
0: Ah, wow. Once you try that, you'll never be able to have any dried pasta ever again, Sam.
13: Off the shelf, I prefer the Barilla Farfalle, the butterflies.
0: Ah, there you go. Good on you, Sam. Yeah, always good to talk. Good. Sorry, Diane, go ahead.
2: Oh, I was about to say, I love farfalla pasta. That's one of my favourite shapes.
0: Thank you, Sam. Thanks for calling 1-300-800-222. Robin has given us a call from the UK where he's listening. G'day, Robin. How are you?
14: Hello, Francis. I'm very well. Hello, Diane. And can I just say, I believe you set off the fire, your brother set off the fire alarm because it was the high humidity from the pot. Am I correct?
2: Correct, correct. And actually, the water evaporated, so it started to burn and smoke as well.
14: Francis, if I can just say to everyone listening, a smoke alarm will also activate if the humidity gets towards 100%. So it's just things it can see and sense. That's just want to play my engineering bit. Now, lady in pasta in New Zealand. I've never experienced pasta because my mother, she's Asparagus Orangine, and we were British, so we had potatoes, we had rice, we did all of that. But when I've come across pasta, it's slimy, it's cold, and it's unappealing. So what do I do to bring it to my diet to enjoy it and explore the many different flavours?
0: How do we avoid it being slimy and cold, Diane? What's a tip for Robin?
2: Oh, it sounds like perhaps you are not mixing it into a hot sauce fast enough. So if either way, my mom used to cook pasta is that she would drain it, and then she would rinse it in cold water, and that takes out all that delicious starch, and it drops the temperature immediately.
0: So don't do that. Is that what we're saying, Diane? Don't rinse it?
2: Yeah. You definitely want to keep it nice and hot and warm so that it'll absorb up any sauce that you have and keep a nice, firm texture.
14: Okay, so don't wash it.
2: Don't wash it. Yeah. Just drain it and then put it directly into your sauce. And it should be perfect.
14: Okay, so basically, you use the sauce to bind it and get it to have the flavour. Wonderful. Thank you, Diane. I understand.
2: Thank you.
0: Give it a go, Robin, and report back.
14: Will do. Thanks, Francis. Bye-bye.
0: Thank you. 1-300-800-222. If you've got something you want to share with us, we're with Diane Ma, lecturer in the culinary arts and gastronomy at the Auckland University of Technology in New Zealand, and we're talking pasta and we're talking noodles. Is it the same for noodles? I mean, for instance, noodles in pho and noodles that you have in some of those Asian soups, are they made differently to be able to stay in those hot liquids?
2: Yes, a little bit. So there would often be a difference in cooking time, and also even sometimes you might not be cooking the pasta or the noodles in a full boil the way you might for Italian pasta, because Italian pasta, again, with that durum semolina, can kind of handle a rolling boil. Whereas, for example, when I've cooked Chinese noodles, it's at more almost a simmer, but not a full boil to sort of maintain that nice texture.
0: 1-300-800-222. If you've got the time, give us a call. Talk about your favourite pasta or noodle dishes or how to prepare them. And you can text 0437-774-774. Should we take wholemeal pasta seriously, Diane Maher, or is that just an affectation of the 21st century?
2: I would say definitely take it very seriously. Yes, it might not be quite as delicious, but I will admit that's usually what we have in our household. Not so fun fact is that bowel cancer is extremely high in New Zealand, and a huge part of that is because we are not getting enough fiber in our diets. So one easy way to add in fiber, here's my little plug, is whole wheat pasta and brown rice. And the more you eat it, the more it tastes like regular pasta, which does mean that when you go out for really nice bowl of pasta and treat yourself, it is the most decadent experience of your life. But on a day-to-day basis, what we are eating at home is definitely whole wheat pasta.
0: Did you prepare it any differently?
2: I do cook it a little bit longer. So already the package instructions will say to cook it longer. And then I will cook it probably even a couple minutes beyond the packaged directions just to make sure that it gets, you know, palatable.
0: And in terms of pasta dishes, what are the biggest innovations in terms of pasta these days? What are we seeing that people are, because people still play with a form. It's an idiom of sorts that people play with. Are there any new and different takes on the presentation or the preparation of pasta and noodles?
2: Yeah, you know, looking at the noodle side, what I've seen sort of go viral on social media is to take wonton wrappers and actually just slightly stretch them yourself before you boil them. And then you are sort of simulating Chinese hand-pulled noodles. So that's a really quick and easy hack if you're not trying to make pasta fresh. And same also using wonton wrappers to make your own homemade raviolis if you want. That's what my mom and I used to do growing up. So that's what I've seen a lot kind of on the Asian side. And then I got to say, this is not really a new innovation, but one of my favorite social media accounts to follow on Facebook is Pasta Grannies. And it's essentially interviewing Italian grandmothers. And
0: like Sam and Thomas Down's grandma or mom.
2: Oh, exactly. Exactly. And yeah, and you know, and they're cutting pasta on guitar strings, or they're doing crazy pasta shapes with, you know, a fork that they've had in their, you know, family for generations. And it's super, super regional. Everything is made from scratch. And I get so hungry every time I watch one of their videos.
0: I'm going to definitely be watching that. Diane Maher with us, lecturer in culinary arts and gastronomy at the Auckland Uni of Technology, talking pasta, talking noodles, talking to you and your text messages as well. 0437-774-774. If you've got a question for Diane, or maybe you've got some tips for us on your favorite pasta and or noodle dish, or you can call too, 1-300-800-222. This one's come through saying pasta with squid ink. How hard is it to prepare, and you know, how would you do it? Or because it is yummy, some people really like that sea.

0: food flavor with their pasta?
1: Yes, it is. Well, if you are already accustomed to making pasta from scratch at home, by all means, add in some squid ink. If you have never made pasta ever before, probably don't start with squid ink, just because making a pasta at home already, you're going to sort of get flour pretty much everywhere. And then squid ink is true to its name. It's very, very dark. It's inky. So you could be prone to staining countertops. If you are a little concerned, maybe wash down an outside table and maybe make it outside just to be safe. But you could use it just like with any other sort of spinach or beet or any other sort of natural food dye.
0: And you do not want to get it on your clothes.
1: Oh, definitely not. Maybe wear all black. Maybe wear an all black apron as well.
0: Text message from Joan in South Australia, in Greenwith, saying that she heard another conversation about pasta on the radio and noodles. And she said, a listener texted that glass noodles were her favourite. Can you please tell us how you would use and prepare these? First question for me, what are glass noodles?
1: Yes. So glass noodles can either be referring to rice vermicelli noodles or mung bean vermicelli noodles. So essentially, it's either rice grains or mung beans, which are dried. They're ground down to very, very fine flour and then mixed with water to create their own pasta. Usually, with glass noodles, you don't need to boil them. Usually, the way that I cook them, at least at home, is I do it almost like couscous. So I boil the water first, and then I soak the glass noodles in the water in a separate vessel, and then you pull it out and drain it. They're much more delicate. I really, really love them for cold noodle salads. That's my favorite medium because then they don't get too soggy. They keep a really nice texture, and they're perfect on a hot day.
0: Can we talk about gnocchi? Is that really pasta?
1: Yes, I would say so. If we are going to say that pasta is a mixture of starch and water, especially because gnocchi, yes, it can be made with potato, it could be made with other root vegetables, but it usually does have a flour component. And I am a pasta anarchist, so I say that anything goes, really. If you want to call gnocchi pasta, I am not going to gatekeep
0: You are a party of one as a pasta anarchist. I've never heard that phrase before. But I like the idea of it. If you had to choose, Diane Maher, if you had to choose a go-to pasta and a go-to noodle dish to, you're cooking for your life. You've got to choose one of each.
1: Oh
0: What are you going
1: man,
0: to go
1: Francis,
0: for?
1: you're killing me.
0: That's what I'm here for.
1: Oh, geez. Okay, I think if I'm doing pasta, I think I'm gonna have to go, and again, I'm bending the rules a bit, but I'm gonna go with ravioli, so a stuffed pasta.
0: What's
1: If
0: it?
1: I'm
0: What's going to be in there,
1: going,
0: though? What would you? I want to nail you down. What are you putting in
1: oh
0: your
1: yeah,
0: ravioli?
1: I think just classic cheese filling. Yeah, just classic cheese, maybe a little bit of garlic in there. And then just, nice marinara sauce with that little bit of basil on top.
0: Very nice. And if you were going with noodles?
1: Ooh, I think I would have to do Chinese egg noodles, and I would do them the way my grandma did it for me when I was occasionally a picky eater, which is Chinese egg noodles, just pan fried, but with butter and with oyster sauce. And that's just like super simple, perfect afternoon snack, totally indulgent, but just like if your kid's not eating anything, give them that. I guarantee you they'll eat it.
0: So just egg noodles, do you have to soften them up in hot water first, or do you put them in as they are like a wok or a pan? What sort of pan are we using?
1: Yeah. So it depends on where you're buying them. Sometimes there will be a little bit of a, flour starchy coating. In that case, I like to dip them in simmering water first, and then I'll pan fry them or wok fry them. But sometimes you can get them where they're just sort of just in the plastic package, and they look like they're fully cooked because they pretty much are. And then that's perfect, just wok fried. I like to get a little bit crisp on my noodle too, and then I add in the butter, add in the oyster sauce, so it gets sort of crispy, caramelized, super umami savory. All right, it's so
0: I'm hungry. It's in the middle of the morning, but that sounds great.
1: good.
0: Diane, it's been so much fun chatting to you. Let's do it again soon.
1: Absolutely. Thank you so much, Francis.
0: Diane Maher there. The pasta anarchist. That's a name for her. See that? You've got to write that book, Diane. That's now a name for a book. Somebody says pumpkin ravioli. Just text it through. Norm does. Pumpkin, yes. I'm
1: Oh,
0: more your
1: yeah.
0: cheese and spinach ravioli guy. It's a bit boring, isn't it? Probably.
1: Yeah, no, I'm with you though. I love it. I love it. Super savory, super cheesy. I totally understand the pumpkin and the pumpkin gnocchis and whatnot. But yeah, I'm a purist all the way. Cheese, lots of cheese, lots of sauce.
0: I'm with you. Good to talk.

0: to you.
1: Thank you, Francis.
0: Diane Maher, lecturer in culinary arts and gastronomy at the Auckland University of Technology, talking pasta and talking noodles with us. And thank you for your contribution on the phone and via the SMS, which you can do anytime, 1300 800 222, or text us 0437 774 774. In a moment, we're heading to the UK to catch up with our good friend Derek Linsell. He'll be talking to us about what's been making news in that part of the world. It's 24 past 3 on the East Coast. It's 6 minutes to 3 in the Northern Territory in South Australia, and 24 past 1 in the West. Here's something from Tom Petty. Free Falling, ABC Radio, overnights all across Australia.

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0: Wherever you are around Australia, good morning on your Tuesday. Head to the UK now and catch up with a good friend of the program, Derek Linsall, who's in the UK, and he joins us on the line this morning. G'day, Derek. How are you going?
6: Hey, I'm good, Francis. How are you doing?
0: I'm well. I almost called our friendship off when you declared yourself a Tottenham Hotspur fan last week, but I think I'll get over it.
6: That's divine inspired, I am sure, Francis. There's no doubt about that.
0: You've found your tribe since you've been there.
6: Oh, I've found my tribe. The only, as you know, the reason I supported them is because they remind me of the Saints, as in St Kilda, and they sure do. They're last on the ladder at the moment with no wins.
0: You feel right at home. And you went to a game. Was that your first Premier League game? No, it wasn't your first Premier League game, but how was your trip to the old White Hart Lane, the new stadium?
6: Just unbelievable. What a great experience that whole culture is. It's so different from Australian Football League's culture. It's very, very blokey. Very blokey. And the passion is just unbelievable. I loved it. And, you know, to catch the trains and other people are on the trains and there's all the banter going on and they're serious. They're serious.
0: And, bet they were serious when Tottenham were 3-0 down and they hadn't won.
6: And the singing is, you know, I'd say to English folks, you know, you guys have got that all over us every time because as Aussies, we don't sing. You guys sing and you smash us. And, you know, the banter between the supporters, you know, when Aston Villa was 3-0 up, the songs that they were singing to the Tottenham supporters, I can't say on public radio, Francis,
0: but
6: I love it. I really do.
0: More seriously, there's been a huge controversy in the UK around Charles Spencer, Diana's brother, who's written his book, which has just been released last week, called Swan Song.
6: Yep.
0: And it's claims about Charles and Diana and everything that happened in that tragic ending of her life has brought this story once again into sharp focus, but also has really brought Charles Spencer's credibility into the sharpest of focuses too, hasn't it?
6: Absolutely. And it's interesting, the English that I've spoken to about this, you know, by kind of saying, hey, tell me about this, what do you think about it? First and foremost, when I ask young people that question, they don't even know the issue. I found that really interesting. They're almost under 30, under 25s. It's like, I don't know what you're talking about, Derek. But certainly over, you know, 30-odd, they're aware of that issue. The kind of the general thought is that, you know, Earl Spencer's just being a little creative here. They may have think that King Charles may have been sentiment, but no one that I've chatted to actually believes he said those words.
0: Well, let's just remind people that Charles Spencer, the Earl Spencer, said that he felt that Prince Charles at the time was giddy or elated at the news that his wife had passed on. And that basically it said that we'll get over it quickly enough.
6: Yeah, that certainly the English don't think that. And the interesting thing about it, the English are also annoyed at Spencer because not so much about King Charles, but the impact upon the boys. In fact, a number of the folks said to me, William would be furious. And when you stop and think about this, this is their mother. You know, so here is their father and I guess their uncle on either side of the family scribbling about their mother, and that would cause them angst. And so the English that I chatted to were really quite angst about that. But the other interesting thing, generally speaking, when there's a crisis regarding the palace don't speak. But yet the palace did speak on this one. The palace defended the then Prince Charles, now King Charles, and said, look, basically, this is nonsense. That the English were quite surprised that they did that. And their understanding of that was that it shows how important this is for the king to try and get this right. But that is unusual for the palace to

0: respond.
1: It is, but obviously they felt this one very, very keenly indeed. And of course, this all happens at the same time that Harry, former Prince Harry, has returned to live in the UK. And he's in sharp focus. And one of the reasons why he said he left was to try to avoid the long and unrelenting shadow of the tragedy of the death of his mother. And here he is again.
0: I walked right back in it. And as I say, that's the point I'm making, is that the people were, you know, their hearts and minds into how is this going to affect the boys. But when I, fascinating, when I start to talk about, there is great warmth to William and Catherine. There's no doubt about that. They speak warmly of Catherine. When you talk about Harry and Meghan, you just do not hear people speak well of Meghan. It's just not at all. And, you know, there's grace towards Harry, but they, a lot of the people that I, you know, as I listen to and say, hey, tell me about English culture and so on, you know, they kind of see Harry as a bit weak and being led by the nose at the moment. There's certainly not the warmth to Meghan, not at all.
1: So the dramas of the palace continue on and on and on. It's a never-ending story, that one. Focusing on something else. So Jim Ratcliffe is one of Britain's most wealthy men. And he's also a co-owner of the Manchester United Football Club. And he's basically gone public just this week talking about how he has lost confidence in the UK, describing the country as on the slide. Now, he's a petrochemical giant who's made a lot of money from the North Sea oil. What's been the reaction to his assessment of how things are at the moment there?
0: Yeah, great question. A little bit of cynicism. First and foremost, cynicism about him as a person. You know, that he has made so much money and not so much he's dodgy, but, you know, people kind of were indicating that he'd certainly gone close to the line. He was a Brexiteer, but, you know, since Brexit no longer lives in the UK. So there's
1: tax exile in Monaco.
0: Correct. So there's a bit of cynicism about that. In fact, I read something this morning that says, well, you know, good luck to him. He doesn't even live here. But when I dug down a bit with English and said, look, there seems to be two issues he's talking about here. One is migration and the second is economy. Migration is hot, Francis. When I say hot, it is the hot issue. And it is not just in England, it is in Europe. I mean, you see the results of in Germany just overnight, and the pressure that's now on the German Chancellor. You know, as we travel through Europe, and I ask people, tell me about your country, migration is always the common thing. And that's certainly, so when he talks about migration, that's a big issue. And when I ask people, I say, well, what do you mean by migration? It moves very, very quickly to folks from an Islam culture. And that's where it then starts to go that, you know, they don't want to assimilate with us. They, you know, they wear the burqas and all that stuff. And so there is really, really strong angst towards it. And what's most interesting is the folks that I would often hear that from are children of migrants themselves. So that's also a common theme with migration, of course. You know, those that benefited from the migration are often some of the ones that are stopping it. But that really, you cannot ignore that. And, you know, the whole Farage stuff, we cannot underestimate his rise in this country. In fact, I was just watching BBC One and he was on, and it was a comparison to the Liberal Democrats, and it was like, wow. It's real. And if you break it down, you know, the undergirding theme of what Farage is about is about race. In fact, you know, I said to someone today who said, oh, yeah, I voted Farage. And I said, oh, you know, isn't he like Trump? And they said, oh, yeah, look, you know, he's not as crazy as Trump. But then they went on to say, look, you know, Trump's done some good things. And I said, oh, what are they? And the reply was, well, you know, the way he's done the migration. So the migration stuff for Europe and the UK, that is the bleeding issue.
1: As it is here in Australia, Derek, with the rise of One Nation as well. And we've seen both major political parties in Australia also now trying hurriedly to reframe a migration policy that they feel will be

0: That was really a word that I heard today.
1: And in terms of the economy outside of London, you've been doing a bit of travelling around the country. The sort of southeast corners, always in England in particular, has been fairly stable and affluent. Have you noticed that real wide gap?
0: Oh, huge. Huge. You know, that we're in the southeast at the moment. But, you know, we go up into places like Manchester, into Birmingham, and so on. And, of course, where a lot of the migration is, by the way. You know, down where we are in Surrey, you don't see, you know, different coloured skins and so on. You just don't. But going to London and certainly into Birmingham and Manchester, and you do. And at times it's tense. There's no doubts about that. It's tense. And it's real. And, you know, just coming back to your economy stuff, you know, that's the second issue that Sir Jim Ratcliffe speaks about. And, you know, people say, we just can't afford it. You know, one person, a pharmacist told me today, Francis, said, you know, someone who paid $360 million in tax last year is now leaving the country. We can't afford for these people to leave us. And the implication is that as these migrants come in, they take all the welfare and all that stuff. Now, I don't know if that's true, but that's the story, that's the myth, that's the narrative, and that's what is understood, you know, people coming and taking office.
1: That's what needs to be dealt with. Derek, always good to chat to you. Let's do it again soon.
0: Look forward to it. Thanks, Francis.
1: Derek Linsall, our friend in the UK, talking to us about UK politics, the palace, Earl Spencer, his book and everything else besides. It's ABC Radio Overnights. Here is Farnies, Johnny, with the Little River Band. In a moment, Angie Thomas from Yates talking gardening with us.

The Little River Band. With John Farnham. And playing to win. 1-300-800-222 is the number to call. We've got Angie Thomas from Yates coming up next to talk gardening. And don't wait. Get in now.

0: It can. Angie's ready to go. So if you've got some questions for her, get on the phone now, 1-300-800-222, or you can text 0437-774-774. 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
0: And talking gardening with Angie Thomas from Yates. Good morning, Angie. How are you going?
5: Good morning, Francis. It's spring. As a gardener, it's a fabulous time to be around. Really wonderful.
0: That's why we'd love people to give us a call, 1-300-800-222, or you can text 0437-774-774. Any questions or tips you've got on how to make spring in your garden as good as it can possibly be, get on the phone now, 1-300-800-222 or 0437-774-774. Now, you've been researching, Angie, a special anniversary that's coming up.
5: Well, some of your listeners might have heard of a gentleman called Johnny Appleseed. Now, he's sort of a legendary figure that I had heard of when I was growing up. His real name is John Chapman, and he was born later this week, so 26th of September, born back in 1774, so in America. So, but he is one of the American pioneers who introduced apple trees into many, many states in the US and also a couple in Canada as well. So Johnny Appleseed is reported to have established tens of thousands of apple trees across those states. So he would grow them from seed. So that's the reputation that he created. He was apparently a kind and generous man and also a leadership in conservation. So I just think it's a wonderful way to celebrate his birthday later this week, and all the apple trees that he planted over many years, but also the apples across Australia are going to start flowering, if they're not already flowering in some of the northern areas. But it's apple flowering season, and we can all channel our inner Johnny Appleseed.
0: And you refer to him as apples. You refer to him as a guerrilla gardener. Now, what is that?
5: Well, a guerrilla gardener these days is sort of that term came about as a modern movement. Apparently it was started in the 1970s, but when people were planting plants and often flowers in disused and empty areas in New York, actually, but it spread, that term is spread throughout the world. So I think maybe Johnny Appleseed back in the 1700s may have been one of the first guerrilla gardeners, because he was planting apples in unoccupied areas of land. But guerrilla gardening, often people will take on a plot of land or sow seeds in a disused or a weedy part of the landscape. And I think it's a wonderful way to spread the love of plants. I know there's a nurseryman in my area that will go and plant trees in a park, go and plant trees on a verge, and then he'll go back and water them and care for them. And I think it's just such a wonderful thing to do. Now, you do have to be careful about what you plant and where you plant, because you don't want to create a plant that people might trip over, for example, if it's on a verge, or disrupt the line of sight for cars. So you have to be careful. But I think it's a wonderful, delightfully sneaky way of introducing more plants into the environment.
0: Yeah, and a civic way too. Like, it's a civic gift, isn't it? Let's speak to Diane in Boronia Heights in Queensland. Has got a question for you, Angie. Diane, welcome to ABC Radio Overnights and Gardening with Angie Thomas.
6: Good morning. My problem is that I have quite a lot of miniature roses in pots,
4: And the leaves, although they're looking quite healthy, they have hundreds of little yellow dots all over them. And the plants are looking healthy, but the leaves are really pale green with lots and lots of little tiny yellow spots.
5: So good morning, Diane. So the dots, they're quite flat. They're not moving. They're not tiny little insects, are they?
4: No, they're not. I've tried them a couple of times with a rose spray, and there doesn't seem to be anything there at the moment anyway.
5: So what are the other...
4: It could have been previously.
5: So one of the diseases that roses can get is rust. So rust develops tiny orange rusty coloured spots on the leaves. So that could be something. So it's quite early in the season to be getting rust, but that sounds like what it could be. So the general rose sprays are going to help with that. A lot of the rose sprays that you can get these days are a combination of an insecticide and a fungicide as well, and the fungicide should control common diseases like black spot and powdery mildew, but also rust. So I would keep on giving those a go, like spray every 2 weeks, particularly as new foliage is coming out during spring. It helps to protect that new foliage as well. And when you're watering your roses, Diane, if you can water around the base of the plant rather than over the top of the foliage, because when you're watering from overhead, that can help spread disease spores from one leaf to the next and splash those disease spores around. So water really gently around the base of the rose, and that can help. But it sounds like you've got rust, Diane.
4: Oh, dear me. And does moisture cause that, doesn't it?
5: Yeah, so a lot of diseases are caused when there's moisture. So it could be watering, but it also could be natural rainfall. But even heavy dew can also exacerbate diseases. So, yep, diseases love moisture. So if you can help keep the foliage as dry as possible, that's really going to help. Another thing that can help in general with roses is put mulch around the rose. Now, you can do that in pots. So you could put bark chips or straw, or pea straw or sugar cane or something around the top of the pot, and that helps prevent disease spores from splashing from the soil or the potting mix up onto the foliage as well. So that can help. Also helps to keep the potting mix moist as well, and particularly as we're heading into a drier summer, that's going to help them. But some mulch and gentle watering and continued use of your rose spray will really help your roses, Diane.
0: Good luck with it, Diane. From Queensland to New South Wales to the Mighty Hunter. And hello, Vanessa. Good morning.
6: Hello, Francis. Hello. It's Angela, isn't it?
0: It is. Angie from Angie Thomas from Yates.
6: Hello, Angie. People, or both of you, Angie in particular. Darling, I've got a Mr. Lincoln Rose that's looking better than last year in terms of its size and its foliage, but I'd like to encourage more bud growth on it. I pruned it back pretty hard in about June or July. I can't remember, I'm sorry. But it has kind of had a bit of a growth spurt, so that's encouraging. But how do I encourage buds? Because I just love Mr. Lincoln Roses.
0: Can you explain to us first, Angie, what a Lincoln Rose is? Because I don't know.
5: So Mr. Lincoln Rose is one of the best fragrant red roses around. This is a rose that you check for bees first, but you want to bury your nose in it and inhale the biggest lungful of its fragrance. It is absolutely stunning, and the colour is pretty magnificent as well. But Mr. Lincoln, is up there in the top fragrance. Roses. So Vanessa, hopefully your Mr. Lincoln was growing in full sun. So that's the first.
6: Oh yes, darling. It's got morning sun and afternoon sun too. So I mean, it really is getting a lot. So I'd like to talk to you about watering. What's the best time of the day too, please?
5: Yeah. So we'll get first of all the flowering. So the nutrient, the key nutrient that encourages flowering in plants is potassium. So look out for fertilizers in your local garden centre. that are really high in potassium, they're usually going to be labelled as a rose and flower fertiliser, so very rich in potassium. So you can get liquid fertilisers, pelletised, granular fertilisers, so whatever type of gardener you like, you are, or the type of product that you like using, a rose flower fertiliser is going to be best for you, and follow the directions on the label. So liquid fertilisers, for example, should be applied little and often, so every week or 2 weeks. Pelletised fertilisers every 6 weeks. So just make sure you're following the directions for use and applying the right amount. So between spring and autumn, that's when you should be applying a rose fertiliser. And so when it comes to watering, roses don't mind having being dry a little bit, but consistent moisture is actually going to be best for your rose. And as I was mentioning to Diane earlier, watering gently around the root zone rather than over the top of the rose is best. And mulch, that's going to help. So if you've got a rose in Mr. Lincoln in the garden, bark chips are a long-lasting option for mulching a rose. But moist soil with mulch and watering in the early in the morning is best. That's not just for roses, it's for most plants. So it helps set them up for the day. Deep watering a couple of times a week should probably be sufficient, unless it's going to be a really super dry and super hot summer. But that would be my top tips for your Mr. Lincoln.
0: Good luck with it, Vanessa. Thank you for your call. We've got a couple more calls before the news, so let's get through them. Chrissy in Warrigal in Victoria. Good morning, Chrissy. How are you?
7: Good morning. Good morning, Angie. I have got a beautiful, delicate apricot tree in a big pot because I couldn't dig the soil. It wasn't good enough. I talked to you about how bad my soil was before, and I just decided to pay the $100 and get a big pot. And I love fruit trees. So I've got very young fruit trees, but we're 1.1 degrees outside. So I'm wondering whether I should put a Hessian something over in a TP sort of sticks around it for the frosts.
5: Hi, Chrissy. Yes, if one of the things that can affect fruit trees in spring is a late frost. So my apricot is flowering at the moment at home, and I would be concerned if we were going to get a heavy frost that I would do exactly what you have suggested, is throwing some frost cloth over it, because frost can damage those young new flowers. And when you get damaged flowers, you are going to impact your future apricots. So the weather is really keeping us guessing at the moment. In Sydney, for example, it was about 30 degrees yesterday, and now it's dropped down quite low again. So it really keeps us on our toes. Yeah. But I think the frost cloth is a good idea for your apricot, Chrissy, just until the chance of frost has passed. But then also remove it during the day, so to let the bees and the other pollinators pollinate those flowers for you.
0: Thanks for your call, Chrissy. We've got about a minute before the news. So Amber in Parramatta, you've got a question for Angie.
8: Yes, good morning. I'm wondering what you can do in areas where you've got a lot of high-rise going up and it casts shadows over even smaller units and villas and things. So even your balcony looks like it's a bit barren, you know. So I'm wondering what we can grow, because we seem to be getting a lot of moss and lichens, I think they're called. And
0: yeah. Amber, let's get to Angie, because we're going to hit the news. We've got about 40 seconds. What's your suggestion, Angie?
5: So look in your in your local garden centre or nursery for shade tolerant plants, offering in the indoor section. So look for things that are going to be tolerant of shade. So they're going to be much happier in the shade that is cast by the surrounding buildings, and then for much healthier. But you can get lots of lush, leafy, beautiful plants that are tolerant of shade, and that's going to be best for your garden as you get more shade, Amber.
0: Good luck, Amber. And Angie, great fun this morning. Go Johnny Appleseed. We love his work, and we love your work, Tim. We'll talk to you in a couple of weeks' time.
5: Thank you very much, Francis. Have a good one.
0: Angie Thomas from Yates talking gardening with us here on ABC Radio Overnights, where it's time for the ABC News.
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0: ABC News, I'm Tanmaya Navada. The Prime Minister has stressed the importance of listening to Pacific nations on the front line of the climate crisis in comments made at one of the world's largest climate conferences in New York. Anthony Albanese's speech comes ahead of the United Nations General Assembly, where he's expected to meet with numerous world leaders. Speaking at the opening ceremony of Climate Week, he says Australia's Pacific neighbours hold valuable insights into tackling climate change.
1: Nowhere does this matter more than the region that is our home, the Pacific, a region where those who contributed the least to the climate crisis are among the most vulnerable to its consequences.
0: Earlier this month at the Pacific Islands Forum, Australia faced criticism for continuing to approve new fossil fuel projects. Major US media companies say they'll suspend their White House pooled coverage after several reporters notified President Donald Trump's administration that they're filing a lawsuit over being denied access. Nick Parmeter has more.
2: Reporters from CNN, MS Now and Politico were blocked from the White House on Saturday, a day after Donald Trump said he was barring them because of reporting he found to be fake news. The actions are a clear escalation of his long-running efforts to restrict news coverage by journalists he finds objectionable. In a joint statement, the organisations say the lawsuit aims to protect our First Amendment rights and defend the principle that the government does not decide what the press reports or publishes. Last year, the Associated Press filed a lawsuit after being barred, along with Reuters, from the group of reporters that covers the president's daily movements.
0: Vice President J.D. Vance has argued it's not a ban, but rather a refusal of special access. Paramount, Skydance and Warner Brothers Discovery have reached an agreement with the attorneys general of 12 US states that were suing to block their merger. The settlement clears the way for the more than $150 billion deal to go ahead, one of the biggest media mergers ever. States opposing it had complained it would stifle competition. Share prices for both companies have risen following reports of the settlement. The New South Wales opposition leader says more urgently needs to be done to tackle domestic violence after a horror weekend across the state. There have been four suspected DV-related deaths in the space of 48 hours, including a five-year-old boy who was stabbed to death in the Blue Mountains yesterday. Kelly Sloan says the entire community needs to turn their shock at the latest events into action.
3: This is something that is not just on the government, it is on all of us. It is on the good men to show other men how to be good men. It is about strong women showing other women how to be strong. And it is about our sports clubs doing good role modelling. It's about strong conversations. It's about noticing the warning signs.
0: The family of a Gold Coast man fatally shot in 2009 say they've lost faith in the justice system after prosecutors dropped a murder charge over his death. Emily Dobson reports.
4: In 2022, Paul Unan was charged with murder in relation to the death of Omega Rustin. The 32-year-old was fatally shot following an alleged road rage incident in Burleigh Heads on Australia Day in 2009. Investigations by New South Wales and Queensland Police led to Mr. Unan's arrest 13 years later, but today, prosecutors told the Brisbane Magistrates Court the Crown had no evidence to offer into the charge. Mr. Rustin's brother Nicholas told the ABC his family has lost faith in the justice system.
0: A man has been banned from Oz Comic-Con after allegedly biting one of the artists on Sunday afternoon at Brisbane Convention and Exhibition Centre. Footage supplied to the ABC shows stallholder Bowie Chong in a heated argument with another vendor, Victoria Manton-Williams. She says she asked Chong whether his art was AI-generated, prompting him to swear at her and snatch away a phone from her artist friend who was filming. Manton-Williams says her friend pushed Chong, who then allegedly bit her friend's arm and latched on. Oz Comic-Con says the matter has been referred to police. The Queensland opposition is demanding the government release a report underpinning plans for Rockhampton's Fitzroy River to host Olympic rowing. Last week, the Premier announced international rowing bodies have endorsed the proposed flatwater course for the Brisbane 2032 Games after a technical assessment, despite concerns over water quality and crocodiles. And in sport, Collingwood midfielder Nick Dacos has claimed the AFL's Brownlow medal at a black tie event in Melbourne. He joins Nathan Buckley and Dane Swan as former Collingwood greats who've won the league's highest individual honour. And you're up to date with the latest on ABC News.
5: Western Australia's weather, light showers over the southern southwest land division, showers and thunderstorms through the eastern Gascoyne, western parts of the Eucla and interior, goldfields and eastern southwest land division. Chance of an afternoon shower in coastal parts of the Kimberley. For Perth, 11 degrees overnight before a mostly sunny Tuesday with a top of 22. Wednesday, a shower or two and 21. Thursday, partly cloudy, 22. And on Friday, a shower or two, 20 degrees.
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10: Good morning to you. Hope you've been enjoying the program. It's 6 minutes past four on the east coast of the country. It's 24 to four in South Australia and the Northern Territory. And it's just gone 6 minutes past two in the mighty west. Coming up in a moment, a little bit of Australian history that I think we should celebrate and acknowledge. The passing of a legal giant and a trailblazer, a woman who made a huge difference to the shape and nature of our nation by the work that she did both as a lawyer and a solicitor and a barrister, but also as a judge. I'm talking about the late Mary Geldren, who died aged 83 recently. We're going to find out about her career from somebody who worked with her, Naomi Sharp, SC, associate to the Honourable Justice Mary Geldren of the High Court in the 1990s. And Naomi's going to talk to us about what a difference that Ms. Geldren made to the world and how she was such a trailblazer when it comes to both the legal, in the legal sector, but also more widely in our community. We're going to do that after we hear from Angie, Angus and Julia Stone. They've got their tickets and they're boarding the big jet plane here on ABC Radio Overnights.

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0: Mary Gaudron was a giant of the Australian legal fraternity, both as a barrister, lawyer and jurist, but also as a judge, as a High Court judge. She passed away at the age of 83 just recently. So Naomi Sharp, SC, is an associate, was an associate to the Justice Gaudron at the High Court in the 1990s, and she's here to help us understand her story. Good morning, Naomi. How are you going?
2: Hello, I'm very well. Thank you for having me.
0: I'm very glad that you could get up at this time of the morning to chat to us about it. It's important to recognise Justice Gaudron's incredible achievements.
2: Oh, look, it absolutely is. We've really lost a great light with her passing.
0: She grew up in Moree. What was her childhood like? Did she talk to you much about that as a young girl growing up in country New South Wales?
2: Look, she did speak a little bit about it. It was a very working class upbringing. Her dad worked on the railways. She was extremely intelligent and managed to get a scholarship to St Ursula's in Armidale, and that is where she got a terrific education. Back when she was in Moree, though, one of the things that really touched her and formed her, I think, was a terrible racism in Moree towards the Indigenous community. And I'm sure that played a role in developing her sense of equality.
0: I'm sure it did. There's a great story, is there not, of Doc Evatt, who was a labour giant of the Chifley and Curtin era, encountering a young Mary Gaudron.
2: Yes, let me tell you about that. So he was in Moree rallying against an attempt to ban the Communist Party, and was speaking to the crowd and mentioned the Constitution. And Mary, who was around 8 years old at the time, said, "Please, sir, what is a constitution?" And he sent her one, which was a very good decision, as she used to carry a little copy of it around in her handbag for years to come.
0: Age eight?
2: Yes.
0: Incredible. So that's a really formative experience for a young girl to encounter Doc Evatt, and he gave her a copy of the Constitution.
2: Absolutely, absolutely. It really was formative for her.
0: It would have been hard, though. I mean, young girls were not allowed to aspire to tertiary education, to what we would say white-collar professions. I mean, the expectations of a young Mary Gaudron growing up in Moree would not have been any of those things. So how did she navigate it?
2: Well, look, you're right to say that. I mean, her life is one tall tale, I think, and she just achieved so much. How did she navigate it? Well, she just had this force of nature, and she managed to just blast through every door that was shut to her.
0: And there would have been a fair few of those along the way, you know, even at school and then at university.
2: Oh, look, absolutely. She ended up going to Sydney University, and she received the university medal, which you get when you get the highest overall score. And she became aware that the vice chancellor was actually thinking of taking her university medal and giving it to a man, because he thought that the fellow would get better career assistance.

0: comes out of it. So there you've got another, door that she's blasted open. Then when she went to the bar, she couldn't find a room to license. The establishment just wouldn't take what they perceived as the risk with her. So she ended up sharing chambers for the first few years with another pioneering female judge, Janet Coombs.
1: So this is a situation where even though these brilliant women, incredibly gifted, committed, so smart and driven, were still doubted what because maybe they might be married or they might be thinking about having a family, and it was considered if they did any of those things, they couldn't be professionally as proficient as men.
0: Yes, yep. I mean, that discrimination was alive and well then, and it's taking a really long time to dismantle.
1: Yeah, still got work to do, plenty of it on that score. How did she navigate that, in that, hyper, in its own way, hyper masculine male establishment environment, even with an academic record like that? It would be hard to keep your equanimity and to keep pressing on, and not just get angry and just want to burn the whole thing down.
0: Oh, look, absolutely. I think she was quite tactical. So that's one thing. But she was so intelligent and had a remarkable intellect. And I think ultimately that is what shone through and that is what got her where she was. She was ably assisted by her feisty nature, I think. And she was a very charismatic woman as well. And everybody ended up adoring Mary.
1: The 1970s come along, and times are changing. The Whitlam government arrives. Was that the time for her to actually ascend to the status in the legal profession that Mary Gaudron deserved and she was ready for?
0: Well, I think that was the start of it. Soon after Whitlam was appointed, he contacted Mary to run the equal pay case for the government, and so that really enhanced her profile. And soon after that, she was appointed to the Conciliation and Arbitration Court, and then so that was a federal court judge. And I think she was appointed there as a 31-year-old. Then she became the first female Solicitor General of New South Wales, which was an amazing position, combining constitutional law, criminal law, advice on the difficult political issues of the day for the government and how they could be navigated legally. And then, of course, she was appointed to the High Court when she was only 44 years of age.
1: Wow, that is so young, isn't it? Naomi Sharp's with us, SC barrister who was an associate to the Honourable Justice Mary Gaudron of the High Court in the 1990s. And you would have been there, Naomi, when those incredibly important cases arrived at the High Court. And one of them was the Mabo case. And Mary Gaudron was in the midst of all that. Do you remember those times? And tell us what the pressure was like and what the considerations were like at that time dealing with this case, which was going to change fundamentally the way that Australia saw itself.
0: Well, it was a landmark case, and I should say it's the case I think that was most important to Mary in her entire judicial career. So that was decided in the very early 90s, so a little bit before I got there. But it was a groundbreaking case because it held that the doctrine of terra nullius, which was empty land, was false, and our legal history had been premised upon this false conception of history. And it just Justice Gaudron, or Mary, wrote with Justice Dean, and they just had remarkable insight into what was required to acknowledge the wrongs of the past and recalibrate to make a fairer society going forward.
1: No, I mean, they would have known that their first responsibility was to adjudicate the law according to the black letter law. But they must have had some sense also of the historic nature of the decision they were making. Did you ever speak to Justice Gaudron about that?
0: Well, yes, I did. And in fact, when I was her associate, little girl, I think she must have been 10 years old, wrote into Mary and said, "I'm doing my school project. Can you tell me a little bit about yourself?" And Mary spent the, well, made me spend the whole day assisting her to prepare a response to this girl about the Mabo decision.
1: That must have been quite a thing for that young girl to receive that response.
0: Oh, I think so. I think so.
1: What about some of Justice Gaudron's other big moments as a High Court judge?
0: Well, let me see. She had a particular leadership in a constitutional area, which you would describe as Chapter 3 jurisprudence, which is all about the separation of the judicial power from the executive and legislative power. And that's been a really important area of constitutional law for promoting the rights and freedoms of Australians. So that was one area where she's made a particular contribution. But she was also a leading a jurist when it came to criminal law, no doubt influenced by the time that she was Solicitor General.
1: And you worked with her. What sort of a person was she?
0: Oh, look, she was just great. I remember the very first time I was in chambers with her, the day I started, she just exploded into chambers like a force of nature, and there was just so much energy around her. She was an incredible raconteur. Would hold court. She held everybody really quite captivated. She was, if I can put these two things together, she was very humble, but also had incredible gravitas. So it was quite the experience for me in my young 20s to see this force of nature and see how she operated.
1: Well, she made an extraordinary contribution to our nation and helped shape it in a way that will last generations. And look, I really appreciate you sharing her story with us here this morning.
0: Oh, look, it's my pleasure. Thank you.
1: Naomi Sharp, SC, barrister, who was also an associate to the late Honourable Justice Mary Gaudron of the High Court in the 1990s. Mary Gaudron, who made such an incredible contribution to Australian legal history and to the way that our laws have been shaped by the High Court, passed away recently at the age of 83. It's Overnight's ABC Radio, Francis Leach with you. In a moment, when you go on a holiday, do you ever think, well, what I really want to do is go to North Korea because what the hell? I want to know what it's like. Or, oh, there's a war zone. I might head there. Because it seems increasingly what is known as dark tourism is on the rise. That's people going to places that are quite extreme for a holiday experience that has nothing to do with lying by the pool with a pina colada. So Dr. Philip Stone, Director of the Institute for Dark Tourism in Lancashire, is going to talk to us about dark tourism and why some people just want to push themselves out there close to the edge in dangerous places. We'll do that soon after Bruce and a bit of a rumble down Thunder Road here on ABC Radio Overnights.

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0: ABC Radio Overnights, Francis Leach with you. Now, it's not everyone's idea of a holiday to go somewhere dangerous or challenging or somewhere that has a dark history of maybe war and sadness and misery, but for increasing numbers of people, it actually is. It's called dark tourism, and it's always been there, the macabre, this fascination with things that have been catastrophic that people are drawn to visit and to get some sort of proximity to, but it's becoming an increasing part of the tourism diet. And somebody who knows a lot about this issue joins us here on the show today. Dr. Philip Stone is an academic from the UK who specialises in the topic of dark tourism, and he joins us to chat about it. Good morning, Philip. How are you going?
2: Good morning. Thanks for having me.
0: It has been around a long time. It's not new, dark tourism, is it?
2: As an idea, it's been around for a long time. I mean, people have long been drawn to sites of the macabre. You know, think of the Battle of Gettysburg or the Battle of Waterloo, and people have turned up and watched the battles. Or, you know, early pilgrimages could be classed as a kind of a dark site to see relics of the saints. But as a concept, as an idea, as a lens to look at society, we've called it dark tourism, which is kind of a friendly term for the media, perhaps unhelpful for many other reasons as well. But yeah, it's an idea that we look at death and disaster within visitor economies.
0: And I guess because tourism's become such an enormous industry and more people are able to do it, there are more options and more opportunities. And with our ability to travel relatively quickly across the globe these days, you could probably get to sites that have only recently been the sites of something dark or macabre or sad and see it soon after the event.
2: It is. I mean, the sad thing is the world is increasingly becoming littered with sites of cultural trauma, and those sites of cultural trauma are becoming more accessible. And what we call the chronological distance, the history between them, are becoming shorter and shorter. So sites of conflict in Europe or elsewhere are becoming places that you can visit immediately after, even in some cases as conflict is ongoing. So there are these types of tourism. It's not mass tourism in any stretch of the imagination, but it is tourism that involves the movement of people to these particular sites for a variety of reasons.
0: So in more recent times, would that be like visiting Syria or somewhere such as that, or going to Afghanistan in recent times as a way of experiencing what had occurred there?
2: There has been incidents of organised tours to places like Afghanistan and Syria, and even to within Ukraine on the front line. But again, that's nothing that, you know, this precedent's been set in history of that. The issue now is defining what a battlefield is. Once upon a time, it was two armies coming together literally on a field and you know, state sanctioned murder sort of thing. But now battlefields are much more nebulous. So we are looking for the kind of the sense of adventure for some people, at least, and living these sort of experiences up close and personal.
0: I mean, I was looking at one website recently, Wanderlust Adventures, which offers tours to Georgetown, Guyana, to go on the Jonestown tour. It started in early 2025, so you can go to the site that in, I think it was 1979, over 400 people committed, a mass suicide event in the cult of a bloke called Jim Jones, which was huge when I was growing up. It was, you know, a shocking story. But people are actually travelling to this site now to try to see what was going on there. I mean, what's the psychology? What's the dynamic going on here?
2: Well, a lot of it is about rediscovering these places. Jonestown obviously happened in the late 1970s. There's lots of reasons leading up to that. But it's how memory is managed. So a lot of places have been rediscovered either online and for places like
3: TikTok
2: this.
3: Generation.
2: Jonestown is a good
3: really
2: example
3: discovering
2: of that.
3: For themselves.
2: Some people
3: kind
2: say
3: of industry
2: macabre,
3: that
2: people
3: then
2: say is keeping the memory alive of those who died. And and the reasons for them dying as well in that particular incident.
0: Dr. Philip Stone is with us. Institute for Dark Tourism Research at the University of Lancashire is where he works. He's talking to us about dark tourism here on ABC Radio Overnights. Have you been to some of these places, Phil?
2: I have, sadly. Probably more healthy than others, but than unnecessary. But yeah, I have been to many dark tourism sites across the world. Although the word dark is kind of an unhelpful term. Somebody's dark is not somebody else's dark. So it's quite a provocative, kind of an emotional laden term to use.
0: Well, some of the places you visited that might actually fit that that moniker.
2: I've been at Ground Zero many times, for example, in New York, and watched how the Americans have dealt with cultural trauma in that part of the world, and how memory is managed and how memory is contested and how memory is abused and used for political reasons. Been at Auschwitz-Birkenau, the former Nazi death camp in Poland. Again, you know, laden with political meaning, laden with kind of contemporary meaning as well. So it's these places are places that can teach us lessons from the future, but it's what lessons are being portrayed at these dark sites that's really important for kind of the world we live in today.
0: Well, that's a really interesting point and pertinent for now, because we're coming up to the 25th anniversary, or we've just gone past the 25th anniversary of September 11, a 9/11 event, and it seems that that is still taking shape 25 years on as to what that actually means. But when you go there and experience what they've put there as a memorial, how did it make you feel about that event?
2: I watched the memorial take shape in a longitudinal study from about 2002 right up to 2009, before even the building work started. And the actual space itself is seen as sacred as many other, for many people, including victims' families, of course. But for many other people, it's a piece of real estate in Lower Manhattan that needed to be built upon and maximized. So there's this real tension between memory managers. And I think, to be honest with you, what the Americans have done it with the official museum is quite a pertinent and provocative story, because they do go into not a lot of detail, but of why 9/11 happened. We all know what happened, despite the conspiracy theories. But what happened on 9/11, but what memory managers have got to do, and where the visitors and tourists come to this, is with their own ideas. But if they don't know why particular things have happened, then there leaves a void there for learning.
0: Memory manager, you've used that term a couple of times, Phil Stone. I'm interested in what you mean by that. How do you define that? And what are the responsibilities when managing memory?
2: I think memory is very much a contested idea. You know, history is what's happened, and heritage is a version of that history. So heritage is really, really important in terms of controlling narrative and information, and that information then becomes consumed into kind of a story that then people believe. And if you tell the same truth or untruth, it becomes the kind of the status quo. So managing memory is really important at these places, because there's different kinds of memory, and if you tell the wrong memories, as it were, or memories that are laden with bias or political ideologies, then that becomes kind of a vehicle for people to take and say, well, 9/11 happened because of this or because of that, and they're using it for political means. So memory is really, in the management of memory, is really, really important for mass consumption.
0: Yeah, and incredibly contested because of the importance of it too. Dr. Phil Stone's with us from the University of Lancashire in the UK, from the Institute of Dark Tourism Research, talking about dark tourism, or the attraction of visiting places that have had a sorry and sad history. I mean, a perfect example, Phil, might be a visit to Belfast. You could do two tours there. You could do a tour with a Irish Republican lens of the Troubles, or you could go on a different tour, which represents the loyalist perspective. You'll be driving adjacent, but not always the same streets, but you'll be getting two very different stories about a really dark time.
2: Absolutely. You're talking here about the black taxi tours, aren't you?
0: Yeah.
2: Which I've been on numerous times. And again, in academic terms, we call that dissonance, the idea of contested memory, of trying to control the narrative, control the story for future generations. And Belfast is a key example of that, between two different kind of political standpoints. And there's a kind of a battle for that memory to be heard over and over again. So I think if people understand that, or at least appreciate there's different versions of events, then that's not an issue. I think that's quite healthy to have.
0: There are also choices you have to make as a visitor, as a tourist. I mean, do you go to somewhere like North Korea? And I know that as an opportunity for an adventurer to go and see a very different society, there's an attraction there. But are you using, I guess, oppression as a backdrop for your fascination? Do you go there because it's important to know, or are you propping up a regime that has done horrible things to its people? Where is the moral center of a choice like that, making a visit to a place that probably still has a dark present?
2: I think the issue of morality comes into this a lot and how people perceive that. I mean, let's be honest, most tourists don't go for, visit a place to understand the culture or the history. Most people go for relaxation and, and a few beers and what have you. It's just we exist in bubbles, certainly in the UK. We go to Spain in the 1960s and 70s when Franco was still in charge, and you could argue that Franco was using tourism as a legitimate excuse to justify his fascist regime. So there's kind of incidents from history where that can be applied today, and most people will go for or visit places for a variety of reasons. But those who want to kind of go beyond the kind of the normal type of tourism, then history becomes part of that. And the search for authenticity, North Korea is a great idea of that, that is authentic against something which is inauthentic in the West.
0: Philip, has there been anywhere you've been to doing the work you do on dark tourism and gone, this is the wrong place to be. I shouldn't be here. No one should be here.
2: I haven't, but I've heard of places.

0: kind of the conceptual limits, at least.
1: Where are you having your next holiday, Phil? Where do you go for your holidays? Do you tend to relax, or are you looking for a dark tourist experience for your time off?
0: I'm like, you know what? I'm like everybody else. I'm quite happy being in a bubble sometimes and sitting on the beach. But I enjoy culture. You know, we visit places across the world, and despite the headlines of, you know, the tragedy that we face in lots of parts of the world, most people, 99% of people, are just friendly and hospitable, regardless of where you are in the world, regardless of what religion, or creed or color. And I think that's generally how we should approach tourism, is, you know, people do welcome you, generally, and it's really about the mass movement of people that causes problems, and then you have that mass movement in sensitive places such as dark tourism that causes some major issues.
1: Good to talk to you, Phil. On that note, we'll let you get on with the rest of your day, and we appreciate you being on ABC Radio Overnights.
0: Thank you very much.
1: Dr. Philip Stone there from Lancashire University, expert in dark tourism. And I'd love to hear from you, 1300 800 222, 1300 800 222, or 0437 774 774 for your text messages. Where's a place you've travelled to that you knew the history was sad, or there'd been a tragedy to? And did you go to learn? And what was the experience like? Let us know. I'd love to hear from you. 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

0: Tina.
1: Tina Turner there, and from the Mad Max film as well. We Don't Need Another Hero, Thunderdome, here on ABC Radio Overnights. Talking to you about dark tourism after talking to Philip Stone about it. And this text came in from Sarah. My first husband invented it. In 2007, we drove our three boys around Australia for 3 months. The day we drove 2 hours and 2 hours out of Wolf Creek to find Wolf Creek. Wow, what a family trip. And he was very disappointed we couldn't take us all the way to Wittenoon Gorge as well. Of course, home of Australia's infamous asbestos mining, which cost a lot of lives. It's been taken off the map because it's a blue asbestos mine. What a crazy man, from Sarah. Yeah, family holiday to Wittenoon. No, I don't think so. Mark in Fairfield in Brisbane. How are you, Mark?
2: Not so bad, yeah. I went to the Oklahoma City Bombing Memorial Museum.
1: Now, that would be something. Is it on the site of the building itself, on the federal building?
2: It's actually right on, right across where the actual bombing, and you can see where the chairs are.
1: Mm.
2: And you got that lake, which was used to be the road. And then you go into the museum itself, you go through a timeline of the events, where ordinary day people going in. Then you go at 9:01, you go into this boardroom, where it looks like a boardroom sitting, where they had the actual recording of when they had the water board meeting with someone who wanted to plumb water or something. And then you actually hear the bomb go off. And when that goes off, the screen flashes with all the 160 victims' faces on it.
1: Wow, that's pretty full on.
2: Yeah, and then you go from there into and timeline, you go to all the buildings with everything as it was, with damaged furniture, everything, even to the tall block where the walls caved in and everything. You go right through the whole.
1: How did you feel after visiting? Obviously.
2: Oh, mate, and it talked about what is domestic terrorism and things, and you go through to where the sign was bent, the bomb-proof door was punched in like an aluminium can, and you see the bits where they did the investigation which led to Tim and Figman Bay's arrest and everything like that. Oh, mate, the hairs of your back in it stood up.
1: Yeah, full on. Hey, Mark, thank you for sharing that with us. There was a museum in Washington which was called the Newseum. It's not there anymore. It was run by the news organisations, and they also had similar sorts of – it was an amazing museum. And when you walked in the front of the museum, they had the broadcast tower from World Trade Center 2 sitting in the middle of the atrium. So as you walked in, there it was. And that was like as confronting as you can imagine. Yeah. So I understand the Americans do have a very literal representation of their own trauma, and they put it right in your face. Yeah, it's pretty full on there. But thank you for sharing your moment there in Oklahoma City.
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1: Where it's 11 minutes to 5 on the east coast of Australia. Hope you're having a good morning wherever you are. It's 19 past 4 in South Australia and the Northern Territory, 11 to 3 in the west. Time for State of the Nation, where we have a look around the biggest stories that have been in the news over the last few days right around the country. And Australia has formally launched its campaign for a seat on the United Nations Security Council. Now, the Prime Minister, Anthony Albanese, made the announcement in New York, naming artificial intelligence and climate change among the issues that Australia wants a voice in shaping. But what's the point when the five countries who have permanent seats on the council all hold a veto over the vote? Well, Tanya Dandrinos from the Top Stories podcast has more and helps explain.
4: It's tasked with maintaining international peace and security, a tall order, particularly in the face of the complex geopolitical challenges the world is currently facing. So, would you support Australia having a seat at the table at the UN Security Council? Prime Minister Anthony Albanese is in New York and has officially launched Australia's bid for a 2-year term, flagging artificial intelligence and climate change among the issues we should have a voice in shaping on the global stage.
5: One of the big challenges before the global community, which will still be there in 2029 and 2030, is how the world deals with the growth of artificial intelligence.
4: He's promised to always put Australia's national interest first, but of course the interests of our region are front of mind too.
5: If elected to the Security Council, we will use our seat to advance the safety and prosperity of Australia, our region and the world. And the challenge of climate change is another one, where particularly for our Pacific neighbours, Australia having a seat on the table will be very important.
4: The UN Security Council has five permanent members: France, China, Russia, the UK and the US, with the remaining 10 seats filled by non-permanent members elected for two-year terms. Australia has already served on the Security Council five previous times, the latest in 2013 and 14.
5: I expect very strong support from Pacific countries. I expect strong support as well from our ASEAN neighbours. And as well, we have such strong relationships across the world, across Europe, across Africa, the Middle East. And I'm confident that we will be able to pursue this position with a very modest, when it comes to financial contribution, a very modest campaign.
4: So far, it seems the bid should be relatively uncomplicated, with Australia and Finland the only two nations which have nominated for the two available seats. Australia's last successful attempt cost more than $20 million. Shadow Minister Dan Tehan is the manager of opposition business. He told Sky News while the opposition supports the campaign, it wants to know the cost.
0: Absolutely, we back it in, but not whatever the cost. I mean, there's no need for them to be spending lavishly. It's uncontested.
4: So how significant is a seat, particularly given the veto power of the five permanent Security Council members? Christopher Michelson is a professor of international law and the director of research at Western Sydney University's School of Law.
6: The real value of a Security Council seat is not the veto. It is the ability to bring countries together, to defend international rules, and to make sure that Australia's voice is heard when major decisions are being made.
4: He describes Australia's last term as very successful, marked by a number of significant achievements.
6: Humanitarian access to Syria, very importantly for Australia, a voice in relation to the international response to the downing of Malaysian Airlines MH17. It also very successfully tabled in cooperation with Luxembourg and Jordan a matter of human rights violations in North Korea. And just generally speaking, it was a very good international citizen.
4: A secret ballot will take place in mid-2028. Australia will need a two-thirds majority of UN General Assembly members to succeed.
1: Tanya Dendrinos there from the Top Stories podcast with that explainer on Australia's bid for a seat on the UN Security Council. It's State of the Nation here on Overnights, looking at the news of the last few days around the country. And a long-running Senate inquiry into the 000 emergency call crisis has handed down its final report. Now, the inquiry started as a probe into the failings of Optus after its massive network outage, you might remember, in September of 2025, but was expanded as more emergency call failures began and were revealed. Inquiry Chair Senator Sarah Hanson-Young told ABC Melbourne's Warwick Long that removing controls of the 000 system from Telstra should be at the top of the government's to-do list.
7: This inquiry has been running for a full year. It started off as a result of the deadly outage with Optus, and then as our inquiry went along, sadly, there kept being more and more incidents that we had to look at, and it became really clear that it wasn't just an Optus problem, not just a Telstra problem, not just a Vodafone problem, but an entire problem with how our telecommunications laws and the structure of the regulations are. For too long, we've...
8: Was that because it was set up at a time when the government literally owned one of the telecommunications providers?
7: It's a very out-of-date set of rules, but the main thing is that it doesn't cover mobile phones in the same way that it covers kind of your landline, your home phone, which, of course, so many people don't even use anymore, and most of us rely on a mobile phone to work to be able to access the services of, you know, not just calling 000, which is the most vital service, but, you know, doing our work, you know, making sure the kids are getting picked up or dropped off at school, checking on our elderly parents, or making sure our kids and our girlfriends get home safe after being out, ensuring that, you know, we can keep in touch with government services and
8: So that's the problem, right? And I'm conscious of time, so I really want to talk to you about your recommendations. You've said hand over responsibility for 000 to an independent statutory body. How would that work?
7: Well, it's what used to happen, to be honest, before Telstra was privatised. It was the 000 was run by the government. The government, the taxpayers fund the service as it is. Right now, we fund millions of dollars a year. It goes to, the problem is it goes to Telstra. Telstra then run the service in conjunction with the other telecommunications companies. And of course, these big companies, they put profits ahead of people's safety. That's their motive operandi. And as we ran this inquiry, it became really, really clear that the big telecommunications companies have been prioritising their profits and their bottom line well above the service delivery to customers. And the most deadly result of that is when it comes to the failure of 000.
1: Senator Sarah Hanson-Young talked to Warwick Long and ABC Radio Melbourne. To Perth now, where local news agent Jenny McMahon got a surprise from one of her customers this week, and she spoke with Nadia Mitsopoulos on ABC Perth Morning about it.
9: We had one of our regular customers come in on Saturday morning, and she asked for a $3 scratchy, and she just out of her pocket handed over a $2 note and a $1 note, which was a bit of a surprise.
10: When was the last time you saw a $2 or a $1 note?
9: I don't think we've seen them in the shop in the last 10 years at least.
10: And it is still legal tender, even though they don't circulate anymore?
9: Well, she assured us it was, but, yeah, we accepted them.
10: A bit surprised?
9: Very surprised, yeah. A bit of a giggle.
10: Yeah. And tell me, Jenny, did it create a bit of interest among your customers?
9: Yes. A few of the other customers, there's two tills there and they waited to be served by me because they wanted to have those notes given to them. But I said, no, I'll have to fight my husband for them, but they're going home.
10: Oh, that is brilliant. So people wanted you to give them change and hand over the $1 or the $2 note.
9: Yes.
10: You're not letting go of it by the sounds.
9: No.
10: That is so brilliant. And did you ask the customer, I don't know, who has $1 and $2 notes anymore?
9: I think she just had them theft and found them and thought she'd bring them in.
10: Yeah, right. So you're going to hang on to them, obviously.
9: Yeah. I'm a teacher, so I'm going to take them to school tomorrow and show the kids.
10: Do you know what this is? What age do you teach?
9: 9 and 10-year-olds.
10: Oh, they would never have seen a $1, $2 note in their life.
9: Probably not.
10: Oh, this is great. The bit of education out of this. So I just wondered too, Jenny, if you think back in the day, what did $2 get you? A lot more than now, I would think.
9: A humongous bag of lollies.
10: Yeah, no, I love it. Well, hang on to them. Are they in good condition?
9: Reasonable. Yeah, not spectacular, but yeah.
10: And did you ask her if she's got any more?
9: No, I didn't.
10: Oh, I would love to know. Hey, that's brilliant. I love it. Just these little things that pop up every now and again. And as I said, I can't remember the last time anyone saw a $1 or a $2 note, but there are some still around. They're rare. They're like hen's teeth, Jenny. You hang on to them.
9: We will.
1: WA news agent Jenny McMahon there telling us, Nadia Mitsopoulos on ABC Perth Mornings, about the $1 and $2 notes that were passed in her shop. Legal tender still. If you're still sitting on a few of those, you might need to go do a bit of shopping today. It's time for the latest from the ABC newsroom.
11: ABC News, I'm Thanmaya Navada. The Prime Minister has called for countries on the front line of the climate crisis to have a greater say in responding to its impacts at a major climate conference in New York. Anthony Albanese's comments at Climate Week come ahead of his involvement at the UN General Assembly this week. In a keynote speech, he says Australia is as aware of the impacts of climate change as any other country and says for Pacific neighbours, it's a security issue. Mr Albanese has called on countries in the Pacific to be better heard.
12: Pacific nations have long been the strongest advocates for climate action. It is literally a threat to their very existence. And the value of listening to their perspectives has never been clearer.
11: Earlier this month at the Pacific Islands Forum, Australia faced criticism for continuing to approve new fossil fuel projects. CNN, Politico and MS Now all say they're taking legal action against the Trump administration after their reporters were barred from entering the White House. Nick Palmiter has this report.
13: The three organisations say the selective ban is an illegal action and a blatant violation of the US Constitution's First Amendment. The banned networks have been reporting from an intersection just outside the White House complex since Saturday when reporters' access passes stopped working. Vice President J.D. Vance has tried to argue it's not a ban.
14: What the president has said is we're not going to give you special access inside the White House.
13: CNN has been removed from its TV pool duties to cover Donald Trump's trip to the UN General Assembly, with no replacement made in solidarity with the banned outlets. It means there'll now be no camera following Mr. Trump as he heads to New York.
11: Making news at home, all new data centres built in Victoria will have to secure their own renewable energy and won't be able to be built within 150 metres of homes under the state government's new rules for the booming sector. Here's Richard Willingham.
15: Billions of dollars of investment is pouring into Victoria to build data centres, but the big developments are also causing community backlash, with many residents opposed to centres near their homes. Under new rules to be rolled out by the state, Victorian data centres will have to cover the increased energy demand on the grid through renewable energy, either through direct generation or investment in new projects. Developers will also contribute to local community infrastructure and be forced to train Victorian workers. Some rule changes can be made quickly through regulation, but other requirements will take longer to come into effect.
11: Police say it's still too early to determine the circumstances of a shooting in Sydney's northwest that's left an 11-year-old boy hospitalised with serious injuries. Three 18-year-old men are being questioned by police and are in custody following the incident at a Norwest home on Monday evening. Police say the young boy has undergone life-saving surgery in hospital and is accompanied by his mother. Superintendent Naomi Moore says no firearms were licensed to the address where the incident occurred.
16: Given that it is so early in the investigation and we have not yet located the firearm, it is appropriate for us to have a very expansive crime scene and to take in every surrounding area there to ensure that nothing is lost. And that is part of that thorough investigation I refer to.
11: The party of Pakistan's former Prime Minister Imran Khan says three of his sisters have now been detained ahead of a protest demanding his release from prison. The BBC's Caroline Davis has more.
17: Alima Khanum was the first to be arrested on Sunday, then Dr. Uzma Khan and Noreen Niazi early on Monday morning. All have spoken up over the last 3 years against the detention of their brother, former Pakistan Prime Minister Imran Khan, who remains imprisoned in Adiyala jail just outside Rawalpindi. The orders for their arrest all accuse them of creating a law and order situation by trying to mobilise his supporters on social media and in public meetings. Their families are calling for them to be released, saying that the arrests are illegal.
11: Last month, former cricket captains, including Australia's Greg Chappell, Alan Border and Belinda Clark, renewed their appeal for Khan to be freed. And Collingwood's Nick Dacos says he's in disbelief after winning the AFL's Brownlow Medal at a ceremony in Melbourne. He's become the 10th Magpie in club history to win the award after finishing on top of the vote count with a record 47 votes. Behind him were Geelong's Bailey Smith on 36 and Western Bulldogs captain Marcus Bontempelli on 34. Brisbane's Connor McKenna won the league's Goal of the Year award, while Hawthorn's Nick Watson took out Mark of the Year. And you're up to date with the latest from ABC News. For more news at any time, search for top stories on ABC Listen or wherever you get your podcasts.
18: Western Australia's weather, light showers over the southern southwest land division, showers and thunderstorms through the eastern Gascoyne, western parts of the Eucla and interior, goldfields and eastern southwest land division. Chance of an afternoon shower in coastal parts of the Kimberley. For Perth, 11 degrees overnight before a mostly sunny Tuesday with a top of 22. Wednesday, a shower or two and 21. Thursday, partly cloudy, 22. And on Friday, a shower or two, 20 degrees.
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9: And welcome to your Tuesday. It's 6 minutes past five on the East Coast, 24 to five in South Australia and the Northern Territory, six past three in the West. Very soon, Sarah Craig to join us to have a look at what's making news today. But before we get any further, we do need to have a look at the markets and how they are shaping up for you Tuesday. Let's head to New York and speak with our friend Mike Girardi, independent finance consultant there in New York City. Good morning, Mike. How are you?
10: Hey, doing well. Thank you. Top of the morning, Francis.
9: How has Monday been on Wall Street?
10: Well, it's been a great day. The U.S. equities are broadly higher across all the major indices, led by gains in growth and technology. I guess the big news is crude oil prices are down nearly 4%, and that's been cooling concerns over geopolitical energy disruption in the Middle East and also easing some inflationary fears due to higher prices, energy prices. Also helping markets is a rally in the bond market. Our 10-year bond traded at 4.97. That's 4.97% today. That gave equities some breathing room after the Fed's rate hike decision last week. Strength also in the semiconductor and AI hardware names like AMD and Intel, both up over 9%, is helping provide a tailwind to the technology names in general. Meta Platforms, the home of Facebook, is up over 12% today. Big move in that stock. We have a higher European close, it looks like, and we didn't have any economic news here to speak of in the States. And the Dow Jones Industrial Average here at 3 o'clock is up 421 points to 52,104. That's 0.8%. The S&P is up 1.6%. That's the S&P 500. And the Nasdaq's up 2.25%. Crude oil currently is down $3.58 to $92.50 the barrel. Gold is down $39.90 to $43.85 an ounce. Silver's down 59 cents to $66.56 an ounce. And copper's up 8.6 cents to 6.777. The Aussie's flat in our market, trade at 71.22. And looking ahead, your market's poised to open a little bit higher, up about 35 points.
9: Thank you.
10: That's it, Francis.
9: Good on you, Mike. We'll talk to you again next week. Mike Girardi there on the line from New York City with us here on ABC Radio Overnights. In a moment, Sarah Craig is going to have a look at some of the stories that will be in your news today. I've never

0: young Kiwi star Lord and her, I think it was her debut single about a decade ago now, Royals, here on ABC Radio Overnights. Francis Leach with you on this Tuesday morning. It's 11 minutes past 5, 19 to 5 in South Australia and the Northern Territory, 11 past 3 in the West. Let's catch up with Sarah Creed now from ABC Goulburn Murray. She's here to talk us through some of the big stories of the day. G'day, Sarah. How are you going?
1: Good morning, Francis. I'm well, thank you. How are you?
0: I'm really well. Did you watch the Brownlow last night? Was it something that interested you?
1: Look, not really. I do find, you know, the mark of the year and the goal of the year and everything very entertaining. But, yeah, look, listening to people count votes round by round in my own footy club, best and fairest, doesn't really interest me. And the Brownlow didn't. But it is always good to see who wins after the fact. And it was a big win. We were expecting Nick Dacos was the favourite, according to all of the betting markets. And despite the fact this was the fourth year in a row he's been the favourite, but he actually won. He's got his first Brownlow, which is great news for him. Runaway victory with 47 votes, which is a new record.
0: Extraordinary, really, because I think he polled in 18 of the 23 games, which is almost unheard of. That's a dominant season.
1: Yeah, absolutely. And it looks like one of the big differences this year is that the umpires can actually consult statistics before they put their votes in. So they're able to see things like disposals, clearances, goals, all those kinds of things. He was averaging 34.9 disposals a game across the season. So a pretty huge and pretty, I guess, impactful season for Nick Dacos. It's big for him to win his first one. Brisbane's Connor McKenna won Goal of the Year and Hawthorn's Nick Watson won Mark of the Year. So, a big night, and I'm sure there's some very tired people this morning.
0: There are. And Nick Dacos, as you said, Sarah, was a favourite the last couple of years coming in. I think he's finished second two or three times in a row. And he spoke afterwards on receiving his first Brownlow medal, the Collingwood superstar, about what it meant to him and, how he's become a Brownlow medalist. Let's have a listen.
2: It's a massive award, and I'm so privileged to be up here. And I can't believe I'm a Brownlow medalist, to be honest. I feel like I've always prided myself on working really hard. It definitely never feels like it's easy out there. I go into every game with there's always the butterflies in the stomach and a little bit of nerves, and I sort of rely on what I do Monday to Friday to prepare myself for the weekend. And I feel like I know I've got a good gauge if I've done the work, if I'm feeling good going into the game. So I just pride myself on stacking weeks on weeks throughout the season, and that starts on the training track. From a young age, I probably had more talent and didn't work as hard, and had some chats with Dad and Josh as I grew up, and it was a realisation that I wanted to play AFL, and the realisation was that I needed to train harder. And I walk into the club every day and I'm immensely grateful to be an AFL footballer, and I think I owe it to the Collingwood Football Club to train with an intensity. And I feel like also as a leader at the club, I can't ask the bloke next to me to put his backside on the line and train really hard if I'm not doing it myself. So I feel like I try and lead by example.
0: He sure does. Nick Dacos, Collingwood footballer in the AFL, Brownlow medalist, which is the equivalent of the Dally M in rugby league. And a bit like rugby league's Cleary family, Sarah Creed, it's a similar story for the Dacoses because Nick's brother Josh plays in the team. We know that Nathan's brother plays for the New Zealand Warriors, and his dad is his coach. And, of course, Nick's father, Peter Dacos, is also a Collingwood great, a premiership player of the Magpies too. So it's football royalty.
1: Something like that. And I tell you what, I can't wait for the NRL prelims on the weekend. I think that's going to be a really interesting game between the Panthers and the Knights.
0: Are you on Team Knights or your Team Panther?
1: Look, I don't really have a preference. I just enjoy when it's a good contested game of any code of football. So I will be sitting there and just watching and enjoying, though I am a diehard Fremantle supporter. So you'll catch me screaming at the telly on Saturday for the grand final.
0: Wow, you must have a big few days ahead for you and everyone in purple, that's for sure. Hey, in serious news, ultra cheap smart glasses into the market, didn't they, Sarah Creed, a couple of months ago, and then they sold out really quickly in some stores, and everyone thought, oh, we've got a bargain here. They were much cheaper than the expensive, what people are now calling pervert glasses. But there's real issues, aren't there, in relation to the security of these things?
1: Yeah, an investigation by ABC News has found that these ultra-cheap smart glasses are actually exposing Australians' data, images and videos to hackers. Cybersecurity experts have had a look at these and found a suite of serious vulnerabilities, basically that an attacker can gain control of the glasses and any stored images only using Bluetooth.
0: Oh my God, that's terrifying.
1: Well, there's an app that attaches to some of these glasses, and another person with the same app can log into your glasses without a password because there isn't a password. There's a number of vulnerabilities and flaws with these glasses. So a hacker can sort of race an owner to connect first if you've got them switched on but not connected. The attacker can control the device to take new photos and recordings, copy any photos or videos already stored. Audio and images can be intercepted while they're being transmitted from the glasses to the owner's phone. You can impersonate glasses that you don't own and use them to connect to the mobile app of the owner. And there's a device ID that's actually visible to others within Bluetooth range while the glasses aren't paired. And that can be used to look up the user's email address and date of birth via a separate failure, according to this investigation on the app's website, which is, as I'm sure you've figured out while I've read that laundry list, horrifying and quite scary information, given how prolific these glasses are starting to become.
0: And so they're already in the Australian marketplace, aren't they? It amazes that the product safety standards didn't have some sort of guardrails or some sort of firewall to check the security in relation to these things.
1: Well, I think the way that it works, obviously, is this is new tech. And when the new tech comes onto the market, there's not always that sort of legislation and the strong safeguards around it to check these things, especially when they're the sort of cheap version of, you know, a big name brand like, for example, Meta. But these two pairs of glasses that the ABC tested via independent experts, one was bought from Temu, the online retailer, and another one was bought via Big W Marketplace. They're everywhere. And there's not necessarily the tech and the knowledge to legislate to make sure that these are actually safe and they have a basic minimum standard.
0: Sarah Craig's with us, producer with Sandra Moon on ABC Goulburn-Murray in Albury-Wodonga, but having a chat to us this morning across the country on some of the big stories doing the rounds today. We're going to catch up with Tom Mann, ABC Radio North and West South Australia in a moment too, as we give you the national picture. But before we let you go, Sarah, and get Sandra's program ready, across in the States, there's been a big pushback to Donald Trump's attempt to ban major media outlets from access to the White House.
1: Yeah, CNN, MS Now and Politico have been banned from accessing the White House, and they've notified the US President Donald Trump's administration that they're going to be filing a lawsuit over that. The sort of White House reporters from the three organizations were blocked from the White House on Saturday. Donald Trump had said on Friday he was barring them because of reporting he found to be fake news. And so their passes were confiscated and they weren't able to get in to attend press conferences. It's obviously a huge threat to press freedom and independent journalism free from government interference. And all three media outlets have said, we're going to be launching a lawsuit. This is, you know, this is against our First Amendment rights to free speech. So it'll be interesting to see how that turns out, because obviously it's some pretty powerful people going up against one other. And there's concerns that, yeah, this could just be the beginning of, you know, more impingements on press freedom over in the US. And I mean, we know that influences a lot of what happens in the rest of the world.
0: Great to chat. Have a great program with Sandra this morning. We'll talk to you soon.
1: Thanks, Francis.
0: Sarah Craig, producer with Breakfast on Sandra Moon's program on ABC Goulburn-Murray, talking to us here on ABC Radio Overnights about the big stories across the country on your Tuesday morning.
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0: Hope you're having a good Tuesday morning. It's 22 minutes past five on the east coast of Australia. If you're in South Australia or the Northern Territory, it's 8 minutes to five, and it's 22 past three in the west. Let's head to South Australia and catch up with Tom Mann, ABC Radio North and West South Australia. He's the breakfast host. He's got his program coming up very shortly, but he's been good enough to talk to us this morning. G'day, Tom. How are you going?
6: Doing well, Francis. Thank you.
0: Big story in your part of the world, which has implications for all of us in Australia, given that the Whyalla Steelworks is one of our key parts of heavy industry. The 500 jobs that have gone with the blast furnace closure, it's hit that part of South Australia really, really hard, hasn't it?
6: Yeah, absolutely it has. It was one of those things where, you know, in the lead up to and since the news broke, you know, we've been hearing a lot about the resiliency and the tough times in Whyalla. They've had a real rollercoaster journey in recent, you know, months and years, really. But, yeah, on Monday last week, the Premier of South Australia, he headed up to Whyalla to announce that those jobs would be lost after months and months of working on the blast furnace, a really essential part of, you know, making steel, essentially. It's not the whole, you know, workforce for the steelworks there, but it's a pretty significant amount. And given the steelworks are still, as people might be aware, you know, in administration and they're looking for a new buyer, it really leaves a pretty unclear path as to when steelmaking capacity can come back online there.
0: Tom, what are you hearing from your audience and from people in those communities about how they're coming to terms with this news?
6: Look, it's one of those things where, you know, the closer you are to it, you sort of did understand that there were challenges there, that this is not entirely shocking news. It didn't come from nowhere. And it is just something where it's just another bump that the workers there in the community are having to deal with for those workers that have lost work, for those that have been made redundant, the full-time workers and the contractors. There are a lot of options there. We're hearing some people, you know, who've worked you know, in heavy industries for quite a long time, who are near retirement age, going like, look, I'm taking my package, getting out. I'm done with this sort of work. Some are being offered and looking at other jobs in, you know, in the mines, working for BHP. But yeah, it's still just a week on, and it's sort of working things out and sort of waiting for the next details, because there's a lot of big questions to come in the future there.
0: Is there talk about there being some way to revitalise the steelworks there? The blast furnace is obviously the key to it, but is there other options for that workforce and for the production there?
6: Not in the immediate future. The question will be, the government and the administrators are saying, you know, there is a path for steelmaking again, but that won't happen until a new buyer is announced. They've had a long process since the administration in February of last year, and they're down to essentially two buyers, Jindal Steel and M Resources, with BlueScope Steel, who are helping management. They get the right of reply as well. They get the last offer. But earlier in the year, we were hearing talks and, you know, a sort of soft deadline that a buyer might be announced late September. Clearly,

0: the shutdown of the blast furnace threw a pretty big spanner in those works, and they are extending that deadline through to the end of the year. We know that the two buyers, potential buyers, have different pathways to get steelworks back on. So we know we are expecting it to happen. It's just not clear how long it could take for that to be the case.
1: Tom Manns with us, ABC Radio North and West South Australia. He's the breakfast host. He'll be presenting the breakfast program for that community very soon, but he's with us on ABC Radio overnights across the country. On a happier note, tell us about this historic horse and steam train extravaganza heading into the beautiful Flinders Ranges. It sounds like a lot of fun.
0: Yeah, look, it's one of the things of my listening area and sort of regional South Australia at the moment is after a few really tough years of drought, we've had a lot of rain and things are looking absolutely green and beautiful, and all the tourism operators are really looking on how to best capitalize on that, celebrate that, and there's a train station that's run by volunteers out here called Pitchy Richie. They regularly do train journeys between Caughan and Port Augusta and sort of around that region, and one passionate person in the region decided to put on an event, organise an event where people could get on the train with their horses and then sort of ride back. It started with 13 people a couple of years ago, and they did another one where they managed to get about 30 people 2 years apart. The landscape looked much, much greener and beautiful and lush. And there's a lot of excitement about this because, I'm sure people love trains, people love historic trains, and getting out in nature. And it's just one of those really feel good things that are going on in the region.
1: Oh, it's such a beautiful part of the world too, isn't it?
0: Oh, it absolutely is. There's some stunning footage and photos captured by my colleague who went along for the ride. And it's just, it's a place where in the Flinders people, travel from all around the world to visit to. And at the moment, couldn't be better, couldn't be greener. Sturt desert peas we're hearing from around the place are blooming all over. It's just absolutely magnificent.
1: And how long's the ride? Do you get on there for a couple of hours?
0: No, I think it's, I'm not sure exactly how long it is. I think it's roughly an hour on the train and then a few hours back.
1: Lovely. Sounds like a great way to spend a day.
0: Yeah, absolutely.
1: And so, the Flinders Ranges, when there's been a bit of rain, must be really, really beautiful.
0: No, it absolutely is. I think everyone is noticing. It doesn't matter where you're driving here in regional South Australia, whether you're driving past, the canola fields, past, ordinarily sort of dry and dusty areas. There's a lot of wildflowers about,
1: Oh,
0: as I
1: the
0: mentioned,
1: best.
0: Sturt desert peas. It looks unrecognisable in a lot of these places.
1: Oh, soak it up. Well, Peter Pound is one of my favourite places in Australia. I think it's just unusually spectacular.
0: Oh, absolutely. I mean, even further north than the Flinders, some of these places that ordinarily get, in double figures of rain a year are, getting a bit of greenery at the moment. So it's pretty incredible.
1: Hey, Tom, have a great breakfast program, and thanks for being on with us this morning.
0: No, my pleasure. Thank you.
1: That's Tom Mann there, ABC Radio North and West South Australia. So that's a big footprint he's got in a big country. He'll be doing the breakfast program, and he's been good enough to join us here on ABC Radio overnight to talk about what has been happening with the Whyalla Steelworks, where those job cuts are going to hit very, very hard, but also the Pitchy Richie Railway, which recently had another run with people getting out into the beautiful Flinders Ranges and enjoying all the spectacular scenery. Francis Leach with you. It's coming up to news time. If you're heading off to your Metro Breakfast program, have a great Tuesday, and I'll catch you after the news otherwise.
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3: ABC News. Good morning, I'm Simon Lauder. Australia's joined a call for international safeguards on AI, co-signing a statement with dozens of other countries. Here's National Affairs correspondent Jane Norman.
4: Anthony Albanese has joined the leaders of countries including Canada, Germany and Singapore, calling for tighter controls of AI amid warnings the pace of development could outpace government's ability to manage emerging

0: risks. The leaders say AI and its frontier models must remain under human direction, oversight and control. The statement has been issued on the eve of the UN General Assembly in New York and follows calls from the sector itself for regulation and a coordinated slowdown in development. But the US president has dismissed the calls as America and China compete for global AI dominance. Jane Norman, ABC News, New York.
1: An estimated 130 world leaders are gathering in New York for the annual United Nations General Assembly. America's editor John Lyons is there.
2: At a time of considerable international conflict, presidents and prime ministers are gathering in New York to discuss issues ranging from the war in Iran and the resulting energy crisis to immigration and the possible dangers of artificial intelligence. President Donald Trump and Prime Minister Anthony Albanese are due to address the UN this week, with the US president set to reiterate that Iran can never have a nuclear weapon and to argue in defence of the war in Iran. Donald Trump is also set to meet New York Mayor Zoran Mamdani today in New York City. But the most important meeting of the week is likely to be that in Washington between President Trump and China's President Xi Jinping.
1: As US President Donald Trump weighs a possible meeting with Iranian officials in New York this week, fighting continues in Yemen between the Tehran-aligned Houthis and Saudi-backed government. Middle East correspondent Caitlin Kelly reports.
3: Yemeni forces say they have retaken Houthi positions, while the rebel group continues to push for control of the country's western highlands to cut off the Red Sea coast from positions held by the Saudi-led coalition. The UN says nearly 700 people have been killed and thousands injured in the recent fighting. President Donald Trump called off strikes against the Houthi rebel group at the last minute over the weekend, but tensions remain high. Iran says it's prepared for a long and expanded war, as the US considers a possible meeting with Iranian officials in New York this week. Caitlin Kelly, ABC News, Jerusalem.
1: US media outlets have hit back against Donald Trump's decision to ban several news organizations from the White House, filing a lawsuit and banding together to halt video coverage of the president. Here's North America correspondent Lauren Day.
4: CNN, MS Now and Politico have launched a legal challenge against Donald Trump's decision to ban them from the White House, arguing the move violates the constitutional right to free speech. CNN is also part of the press pool, which shares the responsibility and costs of following the president around with TV cameras. The four other networks who make up the pool have now banded together and say they'll suspend that coverage until further notice. The president has doubled down on his decision, posting on Truth Social that it is not an assault on the free press, but an assault on fake news. Lauren Day, ABC News, Washington.
1: New South Wales police say they don't believe the shooting of a child in Sydney's northwest was gang-related. Emergency crews found the 11-year-old boy with injuries to his face and neck at a unit in northwest yesterday afternoon. He was taken to hospital in a critical condition. A 44-year-old woman and four 18-year-old men were in the unit at the time. One man has since been charged with concealing a dangerous, indictable offence. Superintendent Naomi Moore says they're still trying to piece together what happened.
5: For those that are obviously fearful on the streets out here at the moment, we are content that, you know, we are doing a very thorough investigation here, and there is nothing to suggest at this point, in the very early parts of the investigation, that this is organised crime related, as we have seen recently.
1: Collingwood's Nick Dacos has become the 10th Magpie in club history to win the AFL's Brownlow Medal after finishing on top of the vote count last night. The midfielder was judged best on ground in 13 of 22 games played this season. He paid tribute to his dad, Magpies Hall of Famer Peter Dacos, and mum Colleen, who he says are his biggest supporters.
6: It doesn't matter if I get one kick or 20 kicks or kick five goals. I come home and it's still, you're treated the same way, mum. They don't really care. So I love having a safe place that I can come home to, and that's something I'll always cherish.
1: Geelong's Bailey Smith finished in second place. This is ABC News.
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1: On your Tuesday morning, it's 25 to 6 on the East Coast, 5 past 5 in South Australia and the Northern Territory, and 25 to 4 in the West. I wonder what the weather's going to be giving us today. Well, there's only one way to find out, and that's to talk to Hayley Ross-Smith at the Bureau of Meteorology to find out. Hello, Hayley. Good morning.
2: Good morning. How are you?
1: Oh, well, what's the weather picture for our Tuesday?
2: Okay, so today we're expecting, well, we've seen mostly settled conditions overnight and expecting that to continue into today under the influence of a high-pressure system centred over the southeast of the country. And there's an inland trough through Western Australia which will bring showers and storms to that region later today. Looking into New South Wales, there's low cloud along the coast and the ranges in the wake of a trough, and you can expect isolated showers along the central and northern coastal areas with a chance of thunderstorms about the northern slopes. Dry and sunny conditions elsewhere with patchy morning frost about the southern ranges, southern inland and lower central west. Temperatures below average in the east, tending above average around the northern inland region. Fresh east to southeasterly winds across the state. In Queensland, isolated showers along the coast and western Gulf country, tending scattered about the tropical north coast and southeast coast. Partly cloudy in the southwest and mostly sunny elsewhere. Possible fog this morning along the coast south of Cairns. Fresh and gusty south to southeasterly winds for the far southeast, and light to moderate easterly winds elsewhere. Temperatures will be above average in central and inland southern areas today. Into the Northern Territory, a chance of fog this morning about the coastline with a slight to medium chance of showers in the same area later today. A mostly sunny day south of Alice Springs and partly cloudy elsewhere. Light to moderate northeasterly to southeasterly winds. In Western Australia, light showers over the southwest land division and possible morning fog over western parts of the southwest land division. Showers and thunderstorms through the eastern Gascoyne, Eucla, Goldfields, eastern southwest land division and through the interior associated with the trough, and a chance of afternoon showers about coastal parts of the Kimberley. Temperatures will be above average along southern coastal parts, tending average elsewhere. In South Australia, a cold morning with patchy frost in the far southeast, dry and sunny day expected with above average temperatures in the north, tending to slightly below average in the south, southeast to northeasterly winds with afternoon sea breezes along the coast. And in Victoria, a nice day across the state with large areas of morning frost and a cool to mild, mostly sunny day. Light winds and afternoon sea breezes. And Tasmania also expecting a fine day with light showers in the west, which will be falling as snow above 800 metres this morning. Morning frost inland with west to northwesterly winds expected today. Looking at our capitals, Sydney, showers 19. Canberra, cloudy 16. Brisbane, mostly sunny 29. Darwin, mostly sunny 33. Perth, mostly sunny 22. Adelaide, sunny 20. Melbourne, sunny 17 degrees. And Hobart, mostly sunny and 17 degrees also. Thank you,
1: Hayley. Hayley Ross-Smith there, the Bureau of Meteorology, with a comprehensive look at today's weather here on ABC Radio overnights. In a moment, could you identify an invasive species if you saw one? Well, you'd be shocked to know that the stats are in, and it seems that most Australians really struggle to do exactly that. Rob Brewster from the Invasive Species Council and Rory Wilding, manager, is going to talk to us about that in just a moment. After you from Fergal Sharkey. Oh, I love Fergal. Particularly with the band The Undertones. What a great chap he is. 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
3: I hear a lot of stories. I suppose they could

0: Irish hockey. Belfast lad. And these days, a leading campaigner for Britain's waterways. Spends all his time campaigning to clean up Britain's waterways because he's a mad fly fisherman. And that's him back in the 80s when he was a pop star singing A Good Heart.
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0: Where it's 16 to 6 in the East Coast and 14 past 5 in South Australia and the Northern Territory, 16 to 4 in the West. Now, could you identify a native invasive species if you saw one? Well, you'd think so. Like a cane toad, you kind of know, right? But it seems, according to a new poll, that Australians really struggle to identify other introduced species, and that's a bit of a problem. Rob Brewster is the Invasive Species Council's rewilding manager, and he joins us here this morning. G'day, Rob. How are you going?
2: Morning. Thanks for having me.
0: I guess, you know, we think cane toad, we think, yeah, that shouldn't be here. Rabbits, maybe the same. But we're not that au fait with all the rest of the stuff that's been introduced, are we?
2: No, look, it's been a really interesting outcome of a poll of 5,000 Australians from across the country, and concerning really, because there's a clear disconnection with our connection to our wildlife, and you know, what's the point of living in Australia if you don't know all about our wildlife? It's what makes us unique and different to the rest of the world.
0: Let's talk about the survey itself. I mean, what did you ask?
2: Yeah, so we really asked the difference, whether people could recognise a native versus an invasive, and in terms of, is a fox a native species? And

0: A lot of people thought it was. One in six Australians thought foxes were from here, born and bred. And unfortunately, that's just not the case. And but look, it's you've only got to go to your local Facebook community page, and you'll see lots of photos of foxes standing in parks, and people saying, "Oh, look how cute! Isn't it great? The wildlife's returning." And it's it's a real concern for us, particularly when we're trying to bring back animals that just cannot cope with foxes and cats in our ecosystems.
1: Is it also a case that people just don't make that connection that an invasive species or an introduced species isn't just pretty like a fox, but it has implications for everything else in the ecosystem?
0: Yeah, look, I think what's happened is that because of foxes and cats, we've lost so much of our wildlife. It's we're really the first, the first couple of generations to live without the experience of having so much wildlife in our immediate vicinity, even in cities. We had eastern quolls in Melbourne up until the 1950s, and in Sydney until the 60s. They're gone, and they've been replaced by cats and foxes, and so that's all that people are seeing. And we really talk about this extinction of animals. It starts with the extinction of the experience of that animal, and well before the actual extinction of the species itself. And we think that is what's happening here. People are don't have that experience. They haven't been up close and personal with our native wildlife. So, we really need strategies to bring people closer to our wildlife.
1: We're speaking with Rob Brewster, Invasive Species Council Rewilding Manager, about the fact that a survey that his organisation's done of 5,000 people, and that's a big sample size, so that gives you a real sense of what's really going on. It revealed that many of us don't know what is or isn't an introduced or invasive species. I mean, it's interesting, isn't it, with foxes, for instance. It's not until people see one in their own environment they realise how pervasive they actually are, that they are in our cities.
0: Oh, absolutely. Yeah, look, they're even at higher densities in our cities than our rural areas, because there's so many resources out there. And so urban wildlife is really copying it from them. And so we really need people to be engaged and understand that that is not a species that belongs here and needs to be managed. But the fact that we have a third of Australians not knowing what a quoll is actually also really concerning. It demonstrates that we've got to get people closer to our wildlife.
1: In your own experience of rewilding, how have you had any success trying to reintroduce those lost native species into environments where they traditionally used to be?
0: Yeah, absolutely. So, look, there's a couple of ways we can do it. We can either exclude foxes and cats, so we can build big fences in ecosystems and completely remove them, and that's effective at a very small scale, because you can't build fences everywhere, and but it's highly effective. Our animals breed very well. They've got no problems with that. It's really that predation risk from those invasives. So, but we can also manage species at a landscape scale that allows them to come back. And yeah, we've had great success on the East Coast in Jervis Bay recently with southern brown bandicoots. They haven't been there for the better part of 100 years. A 20-year fox control program was then overlaid by a reintroduction 10 years ago of southern brown bandicoots, and they're booming. And so it can be done, but we need society to understand that we've got to that some of those species in our ecosystems do need management. And I think that's why this is so important, this issue. But how do we get people closer to our wildlife? That's the million-dollar question.
1: Well, it's interesting. We've got a text coming through from somebody that didn't give their name. They said brown trout and rainbow trout are invasive species, yet we breed them and release them into the wild. I mean, is that the case?
0: Yeah, look, and deer are protected in Victoria.

0: You know, under wildlife regulations, it is crazy. Like the paradigm in Australia really needs to be flipped upside down. It's wild that the fact that we protect and have this these invasives that cause so much damage, protected as wildlife.
1: If you could get, if you had the magic wish, two, three, two, and one, the three things you would most like to see immediately vanished from the Australian ecosystem, what would you have?
0: Oh, geez. Look, it's got to be foxes, cats, and cane toads, I'd say. Yeah, that sort of traff. Oh, no, I'll take cane toads back and I'll go with rabbits because they've gone further than cane toads. But yeah, foxes, cats, and rabbits, I think they have caused so much destruction. They've really eaten their way across Australia, and those rabbits have removed vegetation that has exposed our small native mammals to predation from cats and foxes, and that continues to this day. We've got an increasing crisis in Australia with rabbit numbers going up, and no biocontrols on the horizon for them. So,
1: Rob
0: yeah,
1: Brewster,
0: it's a real issue.
1: can I ask, would it be worth having a bounty on some of these wild animals, or is it too much of a challenge these days to do something like that?
0: Yeah, look, there are bounties in some parts of Australia on some of these species, but bounties, by and large, have proven to not be as effective as well-funded landscape-scale coordinated efforts. So bounties really focus on an individual going out there and collecting a few scalps, but we really need that landscape scale focus, and so bounties don't achieve that. So that's why there's limitations with the effectiveness of bounties.
1: Well, let's hear from Helen in Bendigo, who's a retired teacher. She's given us a call. Good morning, Helen.
2: Oh, good morning, Francis. I'm just worried that something's gone wrong with our education system because I am a retired primary school teacher, and a big focus of our curriculum with the young children was about native species. This is 20 years ago. Children really enjoyed learning about a native species, and we did lots of work, sort of trying to have excursions to wildlife parks and things like that, so that kids could recognise what's native and what's not. And I'm wondering what's happened since then.
1: Yeah, so it's a good idea, and it's not a. It sounds like, given the results of this survey, Helen, that education has not continued, Rob Brewster, in a way that would be really useful.
0: Yeah, look, I think it's part education. It's also part education of new Australians, so people arriving from overseas. We've had 5 million arrivals since the year 2000, and are they being told this information when they get off the plane? It's that is probably a big gap in our marketing of our Australian wildlife. But look, we've even had this idea that maybe it needs to start before that education at school age. Should every Australian be assigned a totem animal on their birth certificate, and something that society has bestowed on them to know and protect? Maybe we need to, hit people at birth rather than wait until school.
1: Well, it's not a bad idea at all if we can try to turn some of this around. What's our best success so far? What's our best success in eradicating?
0: Oh, and eradicating. Oh,
1: Give us
0: gee,
1: let's finish on a positive note.
0: yeah, look, I think
1: Is there any?
0: the prickly pear, I think is a good one. 100 years ago, that the prickly pear from South America, a cactus plant, had spread across vast hundreds of thousands of hectares of agricultural land in the rangeland ecosystems of Australia. And a moth was brought in that from its hometown, over from overseas, and it ate its way through that cactus. And we still see prickly pears out there. They certainly aren't gone, but they're a lot thinner on the ground than they were. So I think we do have success.
1: Yeah.
0: We've got great biosecurity, reasonably good biosecurity, but some great
1: Yeah.
0: biocontrols that we can apply to the landscape,
1: More of that,
0: and
1: please.
0: that's one of
1: Good on you, Rob.
0: them.
1: Great to talk. Really appreciate it.
0: Thank you.
1: Rob Brewster, Invasive Species Council, the His Rewilding Manager, talking about the survey that his organisation did, which showed that lots of us can't identify invasive species. We've got to get better at it. That's it for me this morning. I'll catch you tomorrow morning across the country. You're off to your local breakfast programs. Have a great Tuesday. I'll leave you with Tex and the Cruel Sea. Catch you then.

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1: ABC News. Good morning, I'm Simon Lauder. Australia's joined a call for international safeguards on AI, co-signing a statement with dozens of other countries. Here's National Affairs correspondent Jane Norman.
2: Anthony Albanese has joined the leaders of countries including Canada, Germany and Singapore, calling for tighter controls of AI amid warnings the pace of development could outpace governments' ability to manage emerging risks. The leaders say AI and its frontier models must remain under human direction, oversight and control. The statement has been issued on the eve of the UN General Assembly in New York and follows calls from the sector itself for regulation and a coordinated slowdown in development. But the US president has dismissed the calls as America and China compete for global AI dominance. Jane Norman, ABC News, New York.
1: An estimated 130 world leaders are gathering in New York for the annual United Nations General Assembly. America's editor John Lyons is there.
3: At a time of considerable international conflict, presidents and prime

0: Ministers are gathering in New York to discuss issues ranging from the war in Iran and the resulting energy crisis to immigration and the possible dangers of artificial intelligence. President Donald Trump and Prime Minister Anthony Albanese are due to address the UN this week, with the US President set to reiterate that Iran can never have a nuclear weapon and to argue in defence of the war in Iran. Donald Trump is also set to meet New York Mayor Zohran Mamdani today in New York City. But the most important meeting of the week is likely to be that in Washington between President Trump and China's President Xi Jinping.
1: And as US President Donald Trump weighs a possible meeting with Iranian officials in New York this week, fighting continues in Yemen between the Tehran-aligned Houthis and Saudi-backed government. Here's Middle East correspondent Caitlin Kelly.
2: Yemeni forces say they have retaken Houthi positions, while the rebel group continues to push for control of the country's western highlands to cut off the Red Sea coast from positions held by the Saudi-led coalition. The UN says nearly 700 people have been killed and thousands injured in the recent fighting. President Donald Trump called off strikes against the Houthi rebel group at the last minute over the weekend, but tensions remain high. Iran says it's prepared for a long and expanded war as the US considers a possible meeting with Iranian officials in New York this week. Caitlin Kelly, ABC News, Jerusalem.
1: US media outlets have hit back against Donald Trump's decision to ban several news organizations from the White House, filing a lawsuit and banding together to halt video coverage of the president. Here's North America correspondent Lauren Day.
3: CNN, MS Now and Politico have launched a legal challenge against Donald Trump's decision to ban them from the White House, arguing the move violates the constitutional right to free speech. CNN is also part of the press pool, which shares the responsibility and costs of following the president around with TV cameras. The four other networks who make up the pool have now banded together and say they'll suspend that coverage until further notice. The president has doubled down on his decision, posting on Truth Social that it is not an assault on the free press, but an assault on fake news. Lauren Day, ABC News, Washington.
1: Back home, where a man has been charged with concealing a serious indictable offence after an 11-year-old boy was shot in the head in Sydney's northwest. Rhiannon Solomon Marin reports.
4: Police say the 11-year-old was shot in the face and neck at a unit in Norwest yesterday afternoon. He was taken to hospital in a critical condition where he's undergone what police say was life-saving treatment. A 44-year-old woman and four 18-year-old men were also in the unit at the time, and three of the men were arrested. Superintendent Naomi Moore says they don't believe the incident is related to organised crime.
5: We will conduct a very thorough investigation into this. It's a tragic situation.
4: Officers are also investigating where the gun came from. They say there was no firearm registered to that address.
1: Collingwood's Nick Dacos has become the 10th Magpie in club history to win the AFL's Brownlow Medal after finishing on top of the vote count last night. The midfielder was judged best on ground in 13 of 22 games played this season. He paid tribute to his dad, Magpies Hall of Famer Peter Dacos, and mum Colleen, who he says are his biggest supporters.
6: It doesn't matter if I get one kick or 20 kicks or kick five goals. I come home and it's still, you're treated the same way, mum. They don't really care. So I love having a safe place that I can come home to, and that's something I'll always cherish.
1: Geelong's Bailey Smith finished 11 votes further back in second place. You're up to date with the latest ABC News.
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8: Hello and good morning to you. Yes, it is Ivo De Silva with you again on 102.5 ABC Perth and WA. It is the 22nd day of September. It's a Tuesday in grand final week, and it's always a pleasure to be with you. I'm getting quite excited to be getting on the plane later this week and heading to the grand final. Certainly dreams can come true. But more on that. First up, two Central Coast women are getting ready to hit the road themselves to help women and girls across rural New South Wales. What are they doing? Well, we'll hear all about it. But this track was written by the Bee Gees and it featured on Diana Ross's 1985 album called Eaten Alive. An American singer, actress and lead singer of the Supremes, Diana Ross, Chain Reaction. Good morning, it's grand final week.

0: Diana Ross, Chain Reaction.
1: The widespread devastation in Nepal following catastrophic flash flooding has washed away villages and destroyed critical infrastructure. The death toll continues to rise while search and rescue teams work tirelessly to locate the hundreds missing. People are in urgent need of shelter, food, clean water and basic supplies. The ABC is supporting the Emergency Action Alliance and has launched the Nepal Flood Disaster Appeal. To make a donation and support the charity work in Nepal, go to abc.net.au/gives.
0: It's 9 minutes past four. Do you or maybe your partner or kids have dresses hanging in the wardrobe that never see the light of day or night? Maybe they'll be suitable for someone in need. Central Coast Initiative Frockin' the Outback is getting ready to hit the road again to deliver secondhand dresses to women in regional and rural New South Wales. The brains behind the grassroots project, Paula Hardwick, and new volunteer, Eliza Winship, recently joined Caroline Perryman in the studio to talk about the initiative.
2: So I'm a newbie to this project this year. Paula and the girls went last year, and for me it's just letting these women know they're not forgotten, giving them a pretty frock to wear to make them feel seen and a bit fabulous.
3: It is such a good initiative, isn't it? I mean, we do collect so many clothes over our lifetime, don't we? What sort of things are you after?
4: We're after anything, actually, to be honest, day to day, because we have women, when you come out today, you might be going to a lunch with the girls, or you might be going to a funeral tomorrow, you might be going to a wedding on Wednesday, on Saturday, or a christening, and having the choice, you can't wear all those dresses to the same events. But, you know, in regional New South Wales, it's more that the fact that a lot of these towns we're going to actually don't even have the stores, and primarily the women don't have the money to spend at the stores anyway, with the cost of living, particularly now with the fuel, and most people are running on diesel out there, and we see what the price of diesel is, and it's eye-watering, and out there it's about a third dearer. So the last thing they're going to worry about is wearing a dress to their child's recital or end-of-year concert or something like that.
3: And so, Alicia, what sort of dresses, though, can they be, you know, decades old? I've still got my Year 12 formal dress from the 1980s. And the only thing that's gone is the elastic around the middle. It's in pristine condition. So does it matter what era it's from?
2: To be totally honest, we have been given some beautiful, beautiful things, and the standard has really been lifted, I think, this year. We keep getting clothes, and the standard just keeps getting higher and higher. And I think that, to be totally honest, I think we need to stay into not so much what's in trend, but what's sort of modern.
3: So do you knock some dresses back if they're not quite right?
4: Well, we might keep them for the Because We Care boutique, or we may pass them on. But then there's some things that are vintage. So if it's a bit older and it's vintage and it's funky, then of course we're going to take it out, because everybody has their different looks and different style ideas. But as long as it's quality and it's...
2: Good condition
4: is what we're after, because we don't want to take out anything that shows that we haven't got respect for the people that we're visiting.
3: When are you going?
4: We're going in about 2 weeks' time, and we're also taking this year sanitary products, because the service providers have actually been, they said, oh, do you mind us being a little bit cheeky and asking that if you have any period underwear or period products, because again, there's been a request at particularly at a lot of the community centres for women and in the refuges. So we're going to two shelters as well.
3: Fantastic. And what towns are you visiting this time?
4: We're visiting Canamble, Narrabri, Moree, Gunnedah and Tamworth.
3: Oh, look, have a great trip. Safe travels. You've obviously got a very big van to take all these clothes in. Just dresses, or do you take other stuff?
4: We're taking this year as well jumpsuits and matching sets.
3: No, I had a taffeta jumpsuit. I remember that one. I thought I looked pretty smicko.
0: What colour was it?
3: Oh, it was maroon and grey. Oh, I wish I could find it. I'd give it to you. It's very retro now. I think I did finally get rid of that one. But look, have a safe trip, and thank you so much for coming in today.
0: 13 minutes past four, and good initiative that they do have there. You're with Arbiter Silver, 102.5, ABC Perth and across WA. The album is called Static and Silence, and it's from the Sundays and was released in 1997. Remember this classic track? I think it was the anthem of summer one year. This is the Sundays. Summertime.

0: That is the Sundays on a Tuesday. That's summertime.
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0: 17 minutes past four. Now, a visit to the optometrist is a regular annual appointment for many of us, but for those living in remote Indigenous communities, where people are three times more likely than non-Indigenous Australians to go blind from preventable diseases, it can be a huge undertaking. Australia's first Indigenous eye surgeon, Chris Ralla Baker, has walked a zigzag path to change this. The Queensland doctor tells Australian Story he's been driven by a passion for reducing the high rates of preventable blindness in Indigenous communities.
2: We're just at Weeper Hospital. We're waiting for our first patient. We'll start our first operation for the week.
3: Alright, thank you. We'll get going as still as you can.
2: There will always be unknowns in theatre. It's like walking on a tightrope. It's a tiny margin for error. And in ophthalmology, things can go wrong very, very quickly. Over not very much.
4: In those rural and remote Indigenous communities, a lot of the people you're working on are elders and holders of cultural knowledge. And it's something to be very mindful of to get the job done right, to maintain the trust in the system, but also that the impacts will be above and beyond that individual, that it'll impact the entire community.
3: It's all going really well. The old cataract's gone, and I'm about to put in a new lens.
5: Despite the barriers that many Aboriginal and Torres Strait Islander students face, Chris succeeded and graduated as the first Aboriginal ophthalmologist in Australia, and we hope not the last.
6: He's always had this strong will and drive to achieve.
4: When I think about little Chris and the challenges he faced, he hoped to be here, but I don't think in his wildest dreams he thought it would actually happen.
0: So if you didn't watch it last night, you can watch Dr. Chris on Australian Story through ABC iView. 19 minutes past four, Tuesday morning. Now, the Dynamic Hypnotics were a soul and blues funk band from Sydney that formed in 1979. This one from 85. Soul kind of feeling. Good morning.

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1: The deaths of Jesse Baird and Luke Davies shocked Sydney. Their bodies found 200 kilometres from where they were last seen. Now the trial of Beau-Lamar Condon, the former cop charged with their murder, is underway. On the case of Jesse and Luke, we're your eyes and ears inside the courtroom, talking you through the witnesses and evidence that's put before the jury. 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
0: 23 minutes past four. Now, new technology is emerging to quantify greenhouse gas emissions from livestock in real time. A wearable device for cattle called Zelp Sense has been released commercially, which measures methane gases near the nostrils of individual animals. It's hoped this data will help farmers identify which genetic lines, feeds, or management practices produce less methane. The technology has been developed with the funding from the Global Methane Hub, an international philanthropic network. Its program director for agriculture, Hayden Montgomery, says it's a game-changing tool for the livestock industry to demonstrate the steps it's taking towards reducing its greenhouse gas footprint.
2: Methane as a greenhouse gas is a very powerful greenhouse gas, considerably more potent than carbon dioxide in terms of its impact on warming. The opportunity presented by methane is because of its relatively short lifetime in the atmosphere. Because it resides in the atmosphere for, let's say, about a decade, compared to, say, carbon dioxide or other greenhouse gases, which can be in the atmosphere for many hundreds of years, it gives us the potential to act like an emergency brake. And if we can reduce emissions of methane, we can have a more immediate effect on slowing the rate of climate change. Now, methane is produced by all sectors. But if we look globally, the single largest source of human-caused methane comes from livestock, ruminant livestock, and comes from their digestion of the feed they eat.
3: What can you tell me about these wearable devices for cattle in measuring methane emissions?
2: This device changes the game a little bit because it gives us, for the first time, the ability to accurately measure emissions from grazing livestock. And also at a cost that is, not prohibitive, and without a lot of requirements for quite expensive laboratory equipment to analyze gas samples and, provide the kind of analysis that often is accompanying those other techniques that are out there in the market.
3: Can you describe these devices? What do they look like and what's their potential?
2: So it's a wearable for cattle, and in essence, it's like a sock that would fit snugly on the animal.

0: animal's head with minimal disruption in terms of the animal's vision, right? So it's not creating an obstruction to their view, which would change their behavior and make them uncomfortable. That sock that's attached to the animal's head holds a pickup device, a nozzle basically, that is positioned above the nostril of the animal. And that pickup device is sampling the air that is coming out of the nostril of the animal, which is containing the methane and other gases as the animal respires, but also eructates, right, which is how the animal releases the methane from their digestive system. And then that airflow is taken to some sensors that are carried by the animal in a collar, and a small, you know, relatively lightweight container that protects the sensors from the elements and from the animals and any, you know, rubbing against posts or trees or other things. And it's the combination of the measurement of the concentration of the methane in the airflow, as well as the rate of the airflow, that gives us the ability to estimate the emissions on a daily or even hourly basis.
1: So how long does the device have to be worn for? If it continually measures the gases, how long does the device need to be worn to be useful?
0: It would need to be worn for at least 24 hours to have a full daily reading. And that's really important at a minimum, because there is a diurnal pattern in emissions of methane, right, from the animal. Now, of course, if you can extend that sampling period over more than one day, you get much more confidence that the pattern you've seen on day one, if that's repeated on day two, then you'll be much more confident that that is estimating accurately the daily emissions. Now, that might sound like a long time, but compared to other techniques, it's actually giving you a very significant quantity of data in a relatively short period. And some of the other techniques we have, it might take you 2 months to collect the same amount of data. In terms of the trials that have been conducted to actually validate this device, I think it's had more than 20,000 hours of, you know, animal testing. They see that most animals adapt within minutes to having the device put on them. So that's really good, and it's a lot quicker than most other techniques that we would have had available to us beforehand, right? The adaptation period is often quite a lot longer than that.
1: So the data this device collects, how does that translate to information for producers and how they can then change their management practices?
0: Right. So the data is basically transmitted by the device, and then it is, analyzed, and then can be followed on an app, on a telephone or cell phone. And so, near real time, you're able to see the emissions of methane coming from each animal wearing that device. What this device is, I guess, first and foremost used for is to be a powerful research tool, so that as we start to evaluate different technologies, means of reducing emissions, we can do that at a speed and a cost that is considerably faster and cheaper than before. And then when it comes to, say, producers, the use case for producers would be if they have implemented practices on their farm, let's say it's some feed additive or some other technology that is expected to reduce emissions per animal by 20 or 30%, just for argument's sake. This device would enable producers to check whether the reductions that are expected are actually occurring.
1: How affordable are these devices? They've just been released commercially per unit. Can you give us a figure?
0: Look, I think the figure you'd have to check with Zelt, because that figure really does depend on the number of units purchased. It also depends a bit on the data.
1: Ballpark, Hayden, where would you throw the dart? How much is this going to cost?
0: I guess you're talking approximate terms, 2,000 Australian, which would get device plus data. But as I say, it really depends on the number of units and the terms of that data.
2: Hayden Montgomery, Program Director for Agriculture at the Global Methane Hub, speaking there to Olivia Thorne. Now, Adam Coffey is the Deputy Chair of Cattle Australia. He's also a cattle producer in central Queensland. In the past, Adam has questioned how cattle methane emissions are calculated, leading to livestock being unfairly targeted as a major contributor to atmospheric warming. Adam says tech like the Zelt Sense is another R&D tool to help solve the broader puzzle of greenhouse gas data, and the more accurate we can get, the better.
3: You know, livestock emissions really have historically been lumped in the same bag as energy, as resources. We're really trying to, I guess, prove the case, and we know the science backs us on this, but we have more.

0: investigation to do into what are sort of, you know, particularly in an extensive environment like Australia, what is our case here? What does our scenario look like when it comes to emissions? But we know that livestock emissions are categorically different from your car's exhaust. And I think it's, you know, well and truly time that that recognition was given. So I suppose, you know, these devices, as I said, they'll play their part in ascertaining exactly what our emissions are or aren't. But again, we need to continue to look at the bigger picture here and prove that, you know, largely livestock and cattle in our case are part of a natural cycle here. These emissions aren't new to atmosphere. We will continue to work and invest in how we reduce them, but we do need to understand that they are categorically different to how they've been historically framed. You know, this is not to say that we don't play our part and we won't continue to, you know, invest in doing better in this space, but we do need to realise that when it comes to methane emissions, and methane is a, you know, a more powerful warming gas, you know, for instance, than carbon dioxide, but the source of the methane is really important. So I guess the work we're doing is trying to, you know, investigate what is the difference between a biogenic source like a livestock emission versus a thermogenic source from a coal seam gas, et cetera. But how do we differentiate, you know, the warming impact of these differing sources, and then how do we, I guess, tell that side of the equation a lot better to influence policy moving forward?
1: The technology that's emerging, this example of a wearable device which can measure the methane emissions from individual animals, how practical is that?
0: I think like any of the measurement devices and the tech that continues to evolve in this space, it will be potentially a useful tool in the right circumstance. So if you were trying to prove, I guess, change management on farm around a change of diet. And I know there's a lot of work around emissions reduction based on what cattle eat, so a higher legume content. Or if you are, you know, looking at low methane genetics, then I guess, you know, a device like this would, you know, potentially play a part in trying to prove whether the change management is actually having an effect or not. And this is where we just, you know, as society and broader globally, this is where we can hopefully get a bit smarter around how we do measure our livestock emissions and, you know, understand what role they do or don't play in the broader scheme of atmospheric warming.
2: Adam Coffey, Deputy Chair of Cattle Australia, they're speaking with Olivia Thorne. It's just coming up very closely right about now to 26 minutes to 5 o'clock. Let's go back in time. Liven things up a little bit. Have a bit of fun on the radio. Village people, you can't stop the music. Hopefully, like you can't stop Fremantle.

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0: 23 minutes to 5 o'clock. It is Tuesday, the 22nd of September. It's the 265th day of the year and 100 even days remaining until the end of 2026. A few birthdays in Australia. 1885, Ben Chifley, politician and 16th Prime Minister of Australia, is born in Bathurst. In 1918, on this day, first direct radio message between London and Sydney. 1948, Dennis Burke, former Chief Minister of the Northern Territory, was born. It's a very happy birthday to Nick Cave, 1957, Australian rock musician and songwriter. He was born in Victoria. And 1978, Harry Kuehl is born in Sydney. Bocelli, 1958, Italian tenor, is born in Italy. And Martin Crowe, New Zealand cricketer and batsman, is born in Auckland. And the quote of the day today, Lucille Ball, "I'd rather regret the things I've done than regret the things I haven't done." And it was in music on this day in 1991 that Bryan Adams made chart history. "When Everything I Do It For You" spent 16 consecutive weeks at the top of the UK singles chart, becoming the longest uninterrupted run of all time.

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6: A lot of love from you from that Tortured Souls track that I played last week on the emails. Thank you for sending through your appreciation of putting you up on that band. And a lot of you saying you wanted to get out and see them live when they have the opportunity, which is great. I've got another band from Perth that I will let you know you could see shortly. But first, I've got new music from these characters. My, oh my, Kings of Leon, they have a new album which is coming out this year. There's one song and I've listened to it already at least 20 times while I've been painting the new house at the moment. I'll bring that to you shortly. But first, as we always do, we'll start here in WA. And an artist that I've played last year for the first time, I played her music. Claire Perrott is her name. She's got a new song out. It's called How Can I Tell You? Last year, I played Philadelphia, which was a great one. She's this indie folk artist. And this one is almost a bit more of a coming of age. She's got a bit of an airy vocal, very cozy feel, someone that you would see at Nanup Festival. Claire actually won the Emerging Artist Award at the Nanup Music Festival recently. Let's have a listen to this one and tell me what you think about it. It's called How Can I Tell You?

parrot. How can I tell you? I'm loving that one. The sound, the instruments, all of it. Definitely you can see that at Nanup Festival. I haven't been for a few years, so definitely get out and see her when you get a chance. She's going to be playing a single launch for that song October 9th on a Friday at the Bird in Northbridge. If you want to get out and support some local music, she's got some great stuff as well. Let's get into our track number two here on Dusty's Track. This is 102.5 ABC Perth. I told you Kings of Leon have a new album coming out. It will be with us November 6th. But this will be one of their most stripped back albums. You get it here, that's for sure. The sound, the feel, you know, that Sex on Fire, which I played earlier, you don't get that on this album. And I love that. They've reinvented themselves. And this is truly what they are saying is a love letter to their

0: 21 from Kings of Leon. Very stripped back and just great storytelling ability that they've always had. Tell me what you think about it. Will you be grabbing that album? There's going to be 13 songs on it. Send me all your requests of local music, Perth-based or WA artists. You know the email address. It's dusty@abc.net.au. And I'll bring some more great music right here for you on Dusty's Track again next week.
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1: Now, reporters from CNN, MS Now and Politico have had their White House press passes confiscated after US President Donald Trump banned multiple news outlets from the building. Mr. Trump has accused them of reporting fiction and lies about his administration. All three news organisations have flagged legal action. Josephine Asher from Top Stories podcast has more.
3: US President Donald Trump has banned some major media outlets from the White House for reporting what he claims is fake news. He says MS Now, CNN and Politico are banned effective immediately. He also says they're reporting fiction and lies about him.
4: There's something wrong with a country that can allow people to write purposely negative stories. Now, if they want to write them, that's fine, but I don't have to let them into the people's house.
3: Mr. Trump's taken aim at the media as the November midterm elections approach and has warned he may ban more.
4: There may be others to join him, and maybe they can get better and would like to have it. But our country has to have honest news. You know, you don't have a country unless you have, as I say, borders, good voting. And you know what you need? You need a free press. You need a fair press and an honest press.
3: So how have the media organisations reacted? CNN says it stands behind their White House team's fair and accurate reporting and defended its rights under the US Constitution to report without hindrance or interference from the government. Politico says it'll vigorously defend First Amendment rights against any attempt to restrict them. Mr. Trump added that the ban could be lifted if the targeted outlets could straighten themselves out. But CNN's Washington correspondent Jake Tapper, who Trump has referred to as fake Tapper, has questioned Trump's definition of straighten.
5: He doesn't want straighten. He wants the news to bend. He wants the news to warp around his views, his desires, what he wants covered, about his desire for everything to be covered positively. Straight's not what he wants. A term for what he wants in terms of news coverage. Well, what's the opposite of straight? Crooked?
3: Donald Trump has a long history of pursuing legal action against media outlets, including the New York Times, CNN and the BBC. He's publicly insulted individual journalists, calling them ugly, stupid and nasty, and told a female journalist, quiet piggy. A year ago, he told Australia's ABC America's editor, John Lyons, to be quiet on the grounds of the White House, saying questions about his wealth were hurting Australia.
6: That it is appropriate, President Trump, that a president in office should be engaged in so much business activity.
7: Well, I'm really not. My kids are running the business.
6: But
7: I'm
6: you
7: here.
6: Are also...
7: You know what the activity... Where are you from?
6: I'm from the Australian Broadcasting Corporation, Four Corners Program.
7: The Australians. You're hurting Australia right... In my opinion, you are hurting Australia very much right now. And they want to get along with me. You know, your leader is coming over to see me very soon.
6: President
7: I'm going
6: Trump,
7: to tell him about you. You set a very bad tone.
6: Well,
7: go ahead,
6: President
7: John.
6: Trump, okay, when the UAE does a deal like that,
7: you can set a nicer tone.
6: When the UAE does a deal, what does it want in return?
7: Quiet.
3: So what have the media outlets been saying about Trump to trigger the media bans? Mr. Trump didn't single out any particular news reports, but blamed cumulative coverage over the past 2 years. MS Now, formerly MSNBC, has recently published stories accusing Trump of sounding incoherent, addled and insane, and claiming America's global standing is showing signs of collapse under his administration. A day before Mr. Trump announced the bans, Politico published an editorial written by the publisher of the New York Times, describing Trump as more hostile towards the press than any other modern president. Mr. Trump previously barred the Associated Press from events after it refused to call the Gulf of Mexico the Gulf of America. Meanwhile, Mr. Trump's defense secretary, Pete Hegseth, has posted on X he fully supports the president's decision to, quote, kick CNN and MS Now and Politico to the curb.
1: Josephine Asher there. It is 7 minutes to 5 o'clock, 102.5 ABC Perth and across WA. Now, this song from Ray Charles. He was an American singer, songwriter, pianist and composer from Georgia. You do love this track. Could be the anthem of a few people travelling across the Nullarbor. Ray Charles, Hit the Road, Jack.

0: That is right, Charles. Hit the road, Jack. Certainly looking forward to packing my bags and heading to Melbourne later this week. Sounds like most of the ABC's going over because we're all Fremantle supporters loving it. It is 5 minutes to 5 o'clock on this Tuesday morning and it is time to count down. We're counting down 20 to 1, the greatest songs on Australian radio from the year 1973. We're up to number 9 and this was a hit for singer Perry Como on his RCA Victor album of the same name. It reached number 29 on the Billboard Hot 100 chart. It would be the last of his many popular recordings dating back to 1943 to reach the top 40. It also spent it's also spent 1 week at number 1 on the Easy Listening chart. Reached number 2 in South Africa and number 3 on the UK Singles chart and remained on the chart for 35 weeks. This is And I Love You So.
1: Number 9.

0: best song on Australian radio, 1973, and I Love You So by Perry Como. Hope you enjoyed that one. That's it for me on 102.5 ABC Perth and across WA. Have a great day. Getting excited. The time now, it is 5 o'clock.
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2: Good morning, this is ABC News. I'm Garrett Mundy. Prime Minister Anthony Albanese has joined more than a dozen world leaders to issue an urgent plea for global guardrails to ensure artificial intelligence remains under human control. It comes on the eve of the United Nations General Assembly in New York, with Australia joining the likes of Canada, Germany and Singapore in calling for tighter regulations of the technology. The joint statement warns the pace of the development of the technology could outpace the ability of governments to manage its risks. Mr. Albanese says while he sees the potential positives of AI, he wants suitable guidelines in place.
3: Humans need to be in control of it. If it's going to be successful, then we need to make sure that humans are at the centre of everything that occurs.
2: The US President Donald Trump reportedly called off planned strikes on the Houthis in Yemen over the weekend while he weighs up a possible meeting with Iran in New York this week. Middle East correspondent Caitlin Kelly reports.
4: Houthi fighters are pushing for control of Yemen's highlands to cut off the Red Sea coast from areas still held by the Saudi-led coalition, while Yemeni forces say they have retaken positions from the group in the area. The UN says nearly 700 people have been killed and thousands injured in the recent fighting. President Donald Trump called off strikes against the Houthi rebel group at the last minute over the weekend. But tensions remain high across the region as Iran warns it's prepared for a long and expanded war. Caitlin Kelly, ABC News, Jerusalem.
2: Police in Sydney say they don't believe the shooting of a child in the city's northwest was gang-related. Emergency crews found the 11-year-old boy with injuries to his face and neck at a unit in Norwest yesterday afternoon. He was taken to hospital in a critical condition.

0: A 44-year-old woman and four 18-year-old men were in the unit at the time. One man has since been charged with concealing a serious indictable offence. Superintendent Naomi Moore says detectives are still trying to piece together what happened.
1: For those that are obviously fearful on the streets out here at the moment, we are content that, you know, we are doing a very thorough investigation here, and there is nothing to suggest at this point, in the very early parts of the investigation, that this is organised crime related, as we have seen recently.
0: A program to protect coral reefs in WA's northwest has been launched in Coral Bay. The multi-year program, managed by the Western Australian Marine Science Institution, will trial different approaches at locations around the state to support coral recovery and survival. The institution's chief executive, Luke Toomey, says the biggest threat the reefs face is marine heatwaves, and a potential super El Nino could wreak havoc.
2: A big part of this program is looking at how we can preserve the reef, create refugia, and even cryopreserve some of the corals that are up there.
0: In the AFL, 2026 Brownlow medalist Nick Dacos says he's in disbelief despite being the favourite heading into last night's ceremony. The Collingwood midfielder finished ahead of Geelong's Bailey Smith and Western Bulldogs captain Marcus Bontempelli in the vote count. The 23-year-old says he still gets butterflies ahead of every game and won't take the achievement for granted.
3: It's a massive award, and I'm so privileged to be up here, and I can't believe I'm a Brownlow medalist, to be honest.
0: The Fremantle Dockers say they're embracing the hype and chaos surrounding AFL Grand Final week as they look to win the club's first premiership. Fremantle is set to start as the underdogs despite finishing the season as the minor premier, with Brisbane looking to claim a third straight flag at the MCG this Saturday. Dockers midfielder Corey Wagner says the players are cherishing the occasion.
4: Just enjoy the moment and be grateful to be in the position, and sort of welcome all those people coming in to give you tickets, and just embrace it all. So it's as much as I think I've sort of gotten, the way the year sort of panned out, I've sort of got plans in place, and just going to enjoy it all.
0: And the Dockers and Lions will learn today whether two-time Brownlow medalist and former Docker Lachie Neal can play in Saturday's AFL Grand Final. Brisbane is challenging Neal's one-game suspension for striking Hawthorn's Jack Ginnivan in the Lions' preliminary final victory on Saturday night. The match review officer deemed that offence intentional, medium impact and body contact. WA's weather: light showers over the southern southwest land division, showers and thunderstorms through the eastern Gascoyne, Eucla, Interior, Goldfields and eastern southwest land division. The chance of an afternoon shower in coastal parts of the Kimberley. Some morning fog is likely over the southwest and far northern Kimberley. For Perth, mostly sunny with some fog likely about the hills this morning. Light winds becoming southwesterly, 15 to 20 kilometres an hour in the middle of the day. Expecting a top of 22 degrees for the city today. Right now in Perth, it is 10.4. ABC News, it's now 5 minutes past five.
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11: Good morning. How's it sitting with you? Our call sign for the week, 102.5 ABC Fremantle. As we each ever so much closer towards Grand Final Day, it is the Dockers and the Lions. You'll hear it all here on 102.5 ABC Fremantle and across ABC Sports. Good to have your company this Tuesday morning. It is Ollie for Gibbo. Mark, I reckon we can get him on board with the bandwagon so much when he returns. He'll really appreciate saying 102.5 ABC Fremantle. So much so, I just have this feeling that Gibbo might get swept up in all of the purple and end up in the Port City by the end of the week. Who even knows? He might even be cheering on Saturday in Freo, in the heart of Freo himself. Maybe I'm getting a little ahead of myself. But good to have your company this Tuesday morning. Thanks for tuning in to 102.5 ABC Fremantle. We've got a

big show lined up for you today. Don't forget, we will have our music history, of course. We've got some cabin crew from one of our major airlines getting a little bit up in the air about being called in on their days off to do extended shifts, and they're not paid accordingly, so they claim. Our Ice House frontman, Ivor Davies, will be joining us this morning here on Breakfast. Very much looking forward to that. And at any stage between now and 8 o'clock, if you'd like to join the conversation, you are most welcome to do so. 1-300-221-0025, the talkback number. Good morning, Ollie. 35 years plus 35 years experience to Jen of Narrogin, and happy birthday today from your husband, Pete. Have a great day. Love that sentiment. A very, very happy birthday. We go from births to deaths, though, because I have the unfortunate news to share with you this morning that the much-loved Perth radio and television personality, Gary Karvoth, has died. Gary, at the age of 85, of course, a very familiar voice, a very familiar face to generations of Western Australians, and he certainly has made a lasting contribution to broadcasting here in Western Australia. And no doubt your collective thoughts will be going out to Gary's family and friends and many of his colleagues and listeners who watched him on the television, heard him on the radio, and certainly loved him. You might have some memories you'd like to share this morning of a Gary Karvoth who has died at the age of 85, and you're certainly welcome to do so. 1-300-221-0025. It is 9 after 5. Let's hear a little music this morning. Paul Young with Every Time You Go Away.

0: Paul Young with Every Time You Go Away on 102.5 ABC Fremantle. It is 13 after 5. Coming up shortly, we'll have a detailed look at today's weather.
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2: Three new adventures for young readers. 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
3: Want to bite their toes? Mouse asks. No! Duck says, looking horrified.
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0: Oliver Peterson with you this morning, filling in for Mark Gibson on Breakfast at 14 after 5. Don't forget, I've also got a chance for you this morning to win a double pass to see the comedian Bill Bailey. That's coming up on Saturday the 10th of October at Riverside Theatre. I will throw out a question for you a little later this morning. And if you obviously know the answer to that, then of course you will be able to pick up those tickets if you will be that first caller through. So stay listening for that. A minute to win it also coming up this morning here on Breakfast. Stefano says, what a nice musical start of the day there, Ollie. But I can't help but think Gibbo is going to want to get big revenge on you, bro. What, for rebranding the radio station to 102.5 ABC Fremantle? I reckon Gibbo might get on board. As I said to him last week when his picture changed there on the app for a brief period of time, there's one thing about Mark Gibson that people know and love. He's a very, very parochial Western Australian. And so this week, just for a week, I reckon he might really lend in, might really lean in, because Nani's very, very influential. Very influential. So watch this space when Gibbo returns. He might even be decked out in a purple shirt. We'll just have to wait and see. It's a quarter past five.
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0: And taking a look at the forecast today, we'll start in Kununurra. It's currently 17 degrees. Sunny forecast, top of 39. In Broome, 25 at the moment. Partly cloudy, top of 32. Port Hedland, it is at 21 at the moment. Sunny and 37 in your forecast top. To Karratha, mostly sunny, 22 at the moment, looking for 35 degrees this Tuesday. Carnarvon, it is 19 degrees. Cloud is clearing and a top of 26. Meekatharra, shower or 221 to a maximum of 32 degrees. Geraldton, partly cloudy, 11, looking for a top of 22. Kalgoorlie, showers and storm developing, 16 up to a maximum of 30 degrees. Bunbury's mostly sunny, 9 to a maximum of 20 degrees. Narrogin, partly cloudy, 12 to a maximum of 23. A possible shower in Albany, 11 the low, 17 the top. Esperance, possible shower, 15 and a maximum of 27, while here in Perth, currently 10.3 degrees, mostly sunny, and looking to a top of 22 degrees. We'll have the news wrap for you shortly, but let's hear a little Split Ends right now. It's 6 months in a leaky boat. At 17 past five, you're on 102.5 ABC Fremantle.

0: 6 months in a leaky boat. That is Split Ends on 102.5 ABC Fremantle. This is Breakfast with Oliver Peterson for Mark Gibson at 20 past five. Let's go to Swanbourne. Good morning, Mav.
1: Hey, Ollie, how you going?
0: I'm good, Mav. You're getting swept up in Frio fever.
1: I certainly am.
0: I love that. You're going to be going over to Melbourne to watch the Dockers on the weekends?
1: No, I'll be going into Frio, I think. Yeah.
0: Yeah, beautiful. Now, Mav, you've had something to do with the Bon Scott statue, haven't you?
1: Well, I always thought there should be a Bon Scott statue from when I was way young. And anyway, we got drunk one night in Swanbourne and we were just playing songs and just got to the point of talking about the Bon Scott statue, and we were writing down all these notes, you know. And just... anyway, a friend found it in the morning, Brendan Humphreys from Kill Devil Hills. He found it and he was looking for a short film to make. So we set about making the short film. We were active in Fremantle, going around interviewing people and saying, should there be a Bon Scott statue, and who should be come out of the Fremantle markets but Chris Connolly himself.
0: Oh, really?
1: Yeah, and he said, I said, should there be a Bon Scott statue? He said, damn right there should be, and he'd be number one Dockers supporter if he was alive today. And from what I understand, he went on to talk to Doug from the president of the ACDC fan club.
0: Yeah.
1: And asked him, why isn't there a Bon Scott statue? And Doug had been working towards it, I think. But that's what set it off, apparently.
0: How good's that, man? So just right place, right time. You run into the Dockers coach at the time, Chris Connolly, and away things go.
1: Yeah, well, it's just a beautiful dynamic between Bon Scott and the Frio Dockers. They've sort of formed a chemistry, you know, the power of ACDC rock and roll and the power of high voltage rock and roll Fremantle football.
0: Yeah, it works particularly well, doesn't it, Mav? Now, it might be a touch early to play a little Akadaka, but if I am able to do something between now and six, what Akadaka song do you want to hear?
1: Got Jailbreak.
0: All right, well, see what I can do for you, Mav.

0: Nice to hear
1: from
0: you.
1: They made a jailbreak last week.
0: I like it.
1: Again, against Geelong, that was a jailbreak. And against Sydney, that was another jailbreak.
0: Yes, I like what you're putting up there, Mav. You go and have a good day. Thank you very much for your call. Isn't that great? The great synergies between the Dockers, obviously, and ACDC. Liz will never support another team. She says, you've all got short memories because a guy called Nat Fyfe supported Collingwood in 2018. I love it when this comes up, Liz. In Leederville, it is a 22 past five.
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0: ABC Fremantle it is. A long-running Senate inquiry into the 000 emergency call crisis has handed down its final report. The inquiry started as a probe into the failings of Optus after its massive network outage in September 2025. But was expanded as more emergency call failures were revealed. Luke Coleman is the Chief Executive Officer of the Australian Telecommunications Alliance, the peak body for telcos. He says that the outages were network issues, not a failure of the 000 network.
4: It's important to remember that while there were network outages over the past year from a number of operators, the 000 service itself remained up. So while a network might go down and your ability to connect through to 000 with your usual operator might have been impacted, the 000 service itself meets very rigorous performance standards and it continued to meet those performance standards. Now, Telstra has been operating the 000 service since 1961. It has extremely rigorous performance standards, which it not only meets, but it exceeds. They have to answer calls within a certain amount of time. It exceeds those standards. Every single time, it has upheld all of those performance standards, even during outages. So nationalising the 000 service would have made no difference to the outages over the past year because those outages were not of the 000 service itself. They were mobile network outages. Now, if your call can't get through to 000 on your usual mobile network, maybe there's an outage, maybe you're out of coverage range, there are already backup options that are built into the system. It's called Emergency Camp On. It means that your mobile phone will automatically seek out any other available network during an outage and it will attempt to make that 000 call through that other network. So to go back to your original question, if the service had been nationalised, it would not have made any difference to those outages. Telstra has been operating that service since 1961 and it always outperforms those very rigorous performance standards that it's required to meet under its contract with the Commonwealth Government.
0: Luke Coleman, the CEO there at the Australian Telecommunications Alliance, speaking with News Breakfast. The Prime Minister, Anthony Albanese, and more than a dozen world leaders, they've issued an urgent plea for global guardrails to ensure that AI remains under human control. ABC's political lead, David Spears, is at the United Nations in New York.
5: So this is a statement led by Finland and signed, as you say, by about 20 countries and the European Commission, Canada, Germany and Australia as well. And look, the main point is in the statement that AI must remain under human direction, oversight and control. It must be developed and used in line with international law. Now, it says, goes on to say that AI companies must develop transparent safety protocols. Governments should have common standards around safety and notification when problems occur, and that the UN itself should consider, explore, setting up an institution, an international institution, that would also try to coordinate safety on this as well. It is significant that it's a lot of middle powers making this plea, really, for the world and for the AI companies to put these safety standards, transparency measures in place. The Prime Minister, Anthony Albanese, says Australia did help coordinate this statement today.
6: We know that artificial intelligence will have a massive impact on the way that our lives and our work is conducted. And that's why we need to make sure that humans are at the centre of it and that they're in control.
5: The President Trump has also posted on social media again today that he sees it as a hoax, these fears around AI risks. In fact, in his words, suggesting it's an even greater hoax than the climate change hoax, as he's been putting it for a while. Look, he reckons that existing law enforcement bodies, including the US Justice Department, would be sufficient to deal with any problems that arise when it comes to AI. So he is certainly dismissive of this. He's due to meet the Chinese President Xi Jinping later in the week back at the White House. China has also been quite dismissive of the need for this level of safeguard or guardrails to be put in place around AI. However, the US Treasury Secretary did meet China's Vice Premier earlier today, and they did talk about setting up an AI dialogue between the two big players. So that's something, but it's certainly not going as far as the sort of public guardrails, safeguards, transparency and the standards that these 20 other countries are urging today.
0: David Spears, thanks for that. Now, the Collingwood superstar Nick Dacos has claimed his first of Brownlow medal in a runaway victory, collecting 47 votes. Now, it was a record-breaking win for the 23-year-old, who had 13 three-vote performances and beat the previous vote's record of 45, set by Carlton champion Patrick Cripps in 2024. Dacos won the AFL's greatest individual honour ahead of Geelong's Bailey Smith and the Western Bulldogs champion Marcus Bontempelli, who finished third. He credited the award to his hard work throughout the season.
7: I feel like I've always prided myself on working really hard. It definitely never feels like it's easy out there. I go into every game with, there's always the butterflies in the stomach and a little bit of nerves, and I sort of rely on what I do Monday to Friday to prepare myself for the weekend, and I feel like I know I've got a good gauge if I've done the work, if I'm feeling good going into the game. So I just pride myself on stacking weeks on weeks throughout the season, and that starts on the training track.
0: And let's head back to the US now, where a dispute between Donald Trump and the White House press is escalating. North American correspondent Lauren Day has more.
8: We've seen real solidarity and a real banding together of US media outlets today in the wake of this decision by the president to ban CNN, MS Now and Politico from the White House. He made that announcement on Friday, and now today those three media outlets have launched legal action against this. They're saying that this decision violates their rights to free speech and a free press under the First Amendment of the US Constitution. Now, in their lawsuit, they say the Constitution does not allow a president or any other government official to deprive the press of their First Amendment rights with no notice or process based solely on his dislike of the content of their reporting. Now, Donald Trump has doubled down on this decision. He's taken to Truth Social, of course, twice, in fact, today. He has said that this decision is not about an assault on the free press, which he says he cherishes. Rather, it's about an assault on the fake news, which he calls a threat to democracy. Now, his vice president, J.D. Vance, has been out today also defending this decision. Have a listen to what he told reporters when he was asked about this earlier today.
9: We have to remember those three outlets account about 92% of the stories that they have on the President of the United States, on the administration, are negative. That's not representative of the American people. It's not representative of public opinion. So if you're going to engage in what is effectively far-left propaganda, why would a Republican White House give you special access?
8: So clearly you can hear from J.D. Vance there, this is really about negative press rather than fake news, as they call it, or misleading stories. Now, the other interesting thing today, CNN is part of this TV press pool, which is a small group of organisations that share the responsibility and the costs for basically following the president around everywhere he goes with TV cameras. And then they distribute that footage to a whole swathe of other networks, including the ABC. We benefit from that as well. Well, today they were actually scheduled to be the press poolers to cover the president's trip from DC to New York for the UN General Assembly, but they couldn't fulfil their obligations under that. Now the four other members of the TV press pool, including Fox News, have all banded together and said that they will halt their coverage until further notice. So this is really an escalation in the president's fight against the press. We've seen lawsuits, we've seen threats, we've seen insults, but it's unclear just how long the president will be able to tolerate that kind of coverage and the lack of TV coverage, which we know is his favourite medium.
0: Lauren Day there, our US, our North American correspondent. At 29 to 6, Garrett Mundy joins me now with news headlines. Good morning.
10: Morning to you, Ollie. In the news, WA police say they'll increase their presence along the Nullarbor in the lead up to the weekend as people travel east for the AFL Grand Final. Police say fatigue and speed are the biggest concerns for drivers making the trip. They're urging those making the journey to be adequately prepared for the long drive. The Prime Minister has joined a group of leaders, predominantly from the world's middle powers, in issuing an urgent call for international safeguards on the development of artificial intelligence. Leaders from countries including Canada, Germany and Singapore have joined Anthony Albanese in signing the joint statement. It says AI and its frontier models must remain under human direction, oversight and control. And Collingwood midfielder Nick Dacos has joined club greats Nathan Buckley and Dane Swan as just the 10th Magpies player to win

0: the AFL's Brownlow medal. Dacos collected 47 votes from his 22 games played, 11 clear of next best Geelong's Bailey Smith. Brisbane's Connor McKenna won the league's Goal of the Year prize, while Hawthorn's Nick Watson took out Mark of the Year. More news, Ollie, at 6.
1: Hey, Garrett, do you reckon we'll get you in any purple by the end of the week?
0: No. No. Not a chance. I do have purple clothes,
1: yes,
0: but I refuse to wear them this week.
1: So you might,
0: I don't want anyone getting the wrong idea.
1: So you might wear it next week, but just definitely not this week.
0: Yeah, maybe.
1: Do you like this 102.5 ABC Fremantle?
0: Oh, look, I'm not against it. We have to embrace this, don't we?
1: Yeah.
0: As a community, as something to put our hearts into this week. And I get it. I absolutely get it. And I'm more than happy for everyone else to do it, but I won't be.
1: No, I understand that.
0: Yeah.
1: And I understand that there's a few West Coast supporters in particular who don't particularly fancy the predicament that Fremantle find themselves in.
0: Yeah. Well, and someone has to be the voice of those people. That's this week, at least a part of it, that's me. I don't wish anyone harm or sorrow, but there's just some things I don't want to see. And one of those could happen Saturday.
1: Right. So if Fremantle lose,
0: yes,
1: do you wear your purple shirt on Sunday to celebrate?
0: I'll be at home with my kid. It's possible I won't wear any shirts.
1: Okay.
0: Depending on the weather. Like, we just might be hanging out on the couch, or we might go to the beach if the weather's good. Yeah.
1: Very nice.
0: No one, I mean, yeah, me shirtless is not a good public image, but yeah.
1: That's all right. Do what you want in your own time.
0: Exactly.
1: Enjoy yourself. Hey, Garrett, we'll hear you at 6. Thank you very much. News headlines there with Garrett Mundy. Coming up to 26:26, this is Breakfast on 102.5 ABC Fremantle. It's Ollie for Gibbo. And for Mav, here's Aka Daka with Jailbreak.
2: There was a friend of mine on murder. The judge's gavel fell. Jury found him guilty. Gave him 60.

0: They were racing.
1: Freedom!
0: He was chasing.

0: Well, you know you're awake. 22-6, AC/DC with Jailbreak. Mav telling that wonderful story of the Bon Scott statue. Well done. Claire liking it too. She said the music on this station just gets better and better. What a nice change from that awful 80s yacht rock. Thanks, Ollie, says Claire. Success. Warwick says, great music this morning on The Breakfast Show. Thanks, Ollie. Murray of Kenwick, nice way to wake up with some Akadaka. Cheers, mate. And he sent a great photo next to the statue down there in Frio. And Paul doesn't get it, won't get it. He'll never support the Dockers. And he's not enjoying all of this being pushed down his throat. Well, Paul, for a week, it's a bit of fun. And then normal programming will resume.
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0: Bryn Evans, music composer, songwriter, good morning.
4: Good morning, Ollie. And I can promise in this segment there will be no yacht rock whatsoever.
0: Hey, Bryn, we thought this week we'd have a little chat about accidental hits.
4: Yeah, so songs that became massive hits, even though they were kind of throwaways for the artists at the time. And we'd start with this one, which was released this week way back in the 70s. It is Kung Fu Fighting.
5: Everybody and

0: Brilliant. That is just absolutely iconic.
1: It is, and it is the ultimate, we'll just chuck something together hit. Like, the artist Carl Douglas and his producer had recorded the intended A-side, which was called I Want to Give You My Everything, which no one knows, and they had 10 minutes left in the studio and said, oh, look, we need to do something for the B-side. So they recorded that song in 10 minutes, in two takes. Was this meant to be filler, a B-side sort of one? And you can sort of understand why. It's pretty silly, it's pretty fun, it's not the sort of thing a serious artist would release. Record label heard it and went, actually, that's the best thing you've ever done. We're going to release it as a single. Sold 11 million copies. So not bad for something that was done in a lunch break, pretty much.
0: It is brilliant, isn't it? Something that's done in a lunch break, and look at how big it is. Let's hear a little more of Kung Fu Fighting. Everybody was

0: Bryn, love it. Not the only B-side that's had a fair bit of success, though, is it?
1: No, and there's another one from that era. Donna Summer's famous disco track, I Feel Love, was originally released to the B-side of a song called Can't We Just Sit Down and Talk It Over, which is an incredibly boring song title. Bill Haley and His Comets, Rock Around the Clock, which everyone knows, was originally a B-side to, and I promise this is what the song was actually called, 13 Women and Only One Man in Town. Like, I'm so that, like, that's the complete opposite. That's a very interesting song
0: title. Isn't it?
1: But they

0: And what a chorus, Bryn, indeed. Now, you got some examples of record labels just misunderstanding the audience?
1: Yeah, so far it's been the artists who have sort of said, no, this isn't my best song. And the record label's gone, no, it actually is. But sometimes the record label just gets it so wrong. Like Creep by Radiohead, a song that everyone probably knows, that was actually deleted as a single. The record label said, yeah, we're no longer going to put this out. We'll just delete it. Then US Radio picked it up and it became the hit it is. When Nirvana released Nevermind, the record label pressed 46,000 copies. It went on to sell over 20 million copies. So they kind of didn't understand what they had there. I mean, sometimes they do get it right. Song 2 by Blur, probably no surprise, was written as a bit of a joke song by Blur and had throwaway lyrics and wasn't meant to make any sense, and they were going to re-record it, and the record label said, no, it's actually perfect. We're going to release it exactly as it is. And they were like, yeah, sure, whatever. And it became their biggest hit. But then there's Kiss by Prince, and this one sort of, it always baffles me because, you know, this is mid-80s Prince and he was having massive hits at every turn. You know, he had films out, absolutely huge hits. And he said, this is my next single. And they went, what? What are you talking about? This is a guitar, a hi-hat, and you singing in falsetto and it goes for 2 minutes. No. And he went, well, actually, yes, my contract says I can do it. And he did. It turned out, his label didn't think it was going to be so big. Prince was going through his I can do anything phase, so he didn't think it was going to be big. But this reached number one in the United States and is one of his biggest hits ever.

0: Prince and Kiss. Now, Bryn, what about being in the right place at the right time?
1: There are many, many examples of that, where songs are released and they don't actually do anything until they get picked up in a film or an ad or a TV show. Wicked Game by Chris Isaak was released in 1989, didn't do anything, and then it turned up in a movie called Wild at Heart. Suddenly it makes the US top 10. Recently there's Lizzo's Truth Hurts, which was quite the cultural phenomenon when it was released, did nothing. Then it came out in a Netflix film and did really, really well. And we thought we'd end with this one. The Proclaimers released I'm Gonna Be 500 Miles in 1988, where it was small, had a little bit of success, but then all of a sudden it was in a movie, gained a new lease of life, and everyone knows it. And we thought we'd finish with this song for all the Freo supporters that are going to be travelling the more than 500 miles across the Nullarbor to Melbourne this week for the AFL Grand Final.

0: I'm going to be, that is the Proclaimers on 102.5 ABC Fremantle, and well done there to Bryn Evans, our music composer and songwriter. Great topic this morning, isn't it? Accidental hits. And you might have an accidental hit to share with me. 1-300-221-025. It is now 10 to 6.
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0: And don't forget, I've got a couple of chances this week for you to win double passes to see the comedian Bill Bailey. That's on Saturday the 10th of October at the Riverside Theatre. So another chance coming up for you this morning right here on Breakfast. And after the news, well, I'm going to talk to you a bit about internet speeds. Now, what are yours like at the moments where you live? Have you always had solid connectivity? Has it been a bit patchy? Have you had to do the rounds and go between the different telcos because your internet has not always been up to scratch? The NBN is talking about how they've increased overall internet speeds, but for some people, their modem is just too old to even accept the increased speeds. How often are you having to upgrade that modem? Do you even know whether or not you're able to receive high speeds? 1-300-221-025. We will get into that after six, but I'd love to hear what your internet experience is like at the moment. Maybe you've walked away from the internet or NBN. You've signed up for some of that satellite technology. You may have made multiple phone calls. You may have had the technicians come out to your place on numerous occasions to try and boost your connectivity. What's the internet like at your place? 1-300-221-025.
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0: And Jess Lingard is the duty forecaster this morning. Happy Tuesday, Jess.
9: Happy Tuesday to you.
0: How are we looking weather-wise?
9: Oh, pretty foggy, especially for the southern parts of the state. There is a patch of fog extending from sort of Launcelin up towards

0: it's the Geraldton area, but massive patch of fog and low cloud through parts of the southwest, the Great Southern, and along the south coast towards Hopetoun as well. And just creeping into the southern parts of the metro area, just those sort of southeastern suburbs on top of the Scarp. So please take care if you do encounter any of that fog this morning. We've got a couple of showers starting to pop up along a trough line extending from Carnarvon down towards the northern parts of the central wheat belt. So sort of taking into Yalgoo and down towards Bonny Rock. And we've also got a couple of showers developing through the northern parts of the Goldfields. And we're expecting more showers and thunderstorms through the Goldfields and Nuclear District during today. Very similar area to where we've seen showers and thunderstorms in the last couple of weeks. We may see some impacts due to, you know, things being a little soggy and muddy through there, making roads a little bit tricky to pass through. So if you're living or commuting in that area, please keep an eye on the forecasts and warnings. The sea breeze from yesterday in the Kimberley region has brought on a little bit of moisture, and we do see a little patch of fog through central parts of the Dampier Peninsula. And again, this afternoon, we'll see that sea breeze arriving and creating some showers for coastal parts of the Pilbara and Kimberley region. In terms of our temperatures, it is going to be stinking hot today in Wyndham and Kununurra, both going for a top of 39 degrees. If you're in Parabadoo today, partly cloudy conditions, a top of 35 degrees. Cloud clearing in Carnarvon, a top of 26 degrees. Northam today, a sunny top of 25, when there'll be some showers and a storm developing in Kalgoorlie-Boulder with a top of 30 degrees. Didn't mention, should have done, a weak little cold front just brushing along the south coast, going to bring some light showers, maybe a bit of drizzle. So Albany, a possible shower and a top of 17 degrees today. And in the city, we are going for a top of 22 degrees and mostly sunny conditions today. Mostly sunny in Mandurah, a top of 20.
1: Jess, thank you very much. Jess Lingard there at the Weather Bureau. Approaching 5 to 6, this is Backman Turner Overdrive with You Ain't Seen Nothing Yet on 102.5 ABC Fremantle.

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0: Fast approaching 6 o'clock here in Perth. The next hour, we'll be talking about cabin crew at one of our major airlines. Calling on better pay and conditions, being called in off overtime for long shifts, and some flights as a result had to be cancelled last weekend. An update on your freeways this morning. The Mitchell southbound is slow at Burns Beach Road. The Kwinana Freeway northbound is busy at Mortimer Road to Anchotel Road. But look, if you see anything as you're out and about this morning, you're our eyes and our ears around Perth, 1300 221 0025. And of course, next hour, we'll also be talking about the NBN. And we'll be talking about your internet speed. So please let me know whether or not you're still having a few issues at your place connecting to the internet or accessing those faster speeds. Perhaps what you have is not quite up to scratch.
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5: Garrett Mundy with ABC News. Good morning. The Prime Minister Anthony Albanese has joined more than a dozen other world leaders in issuing an urgent plea for global guardrails to ensure AI remains under human control. His national affairs correspondent, Jane Norman.
6: On the eve of the United Nations General Assembly in New York, Australia has joined a coalition of middle powers, including Canada, Germany and Singapore, calling for tighter controls of AI to ensure it remains under human direction and oversight. The alarming statement warns the pace of development of powerful frontier models could outpace government's ability to manage emerging risks. The statement follows calls from the sector itself for regulation and a coordinated slowdown in development. But US President Donald Trump has made it clear he views fears of runaway AI as a hoax. Jane Norman, ABC News, New York.
5: Western Australia's peak farming lobby says nationalising Australia's emergency 000 system would provide long overdue accountability for regional customers. A Senate inquiry prompted by last year's Optus outage linked to two deaths has recommended the responsibility for 000 calls be removed from Telstra. Under the current system, Telstra answers calls to 000 before transferring them to local emergency services. WA Farmers President Steve Maguire says the emergency process should not be in the hands of a private company.
7: It probably is best. This thing's a bit of an anachronism that we have a private company handling 000 calls and they get paid to do it. To me, it'd be good if it was in government hands, then government's responsible, then they're accountable. At the moment, everyone points the fingers at each other.
5: Telstra says it's considering the findings and recommendations. WA police are urging drivers to plan ahead, with Fremantle fans expected to travel across the Nullarbor after the minor premiers secured their place in the AFL Grand Final. Sergeant Travis Taylor says additional officers will be patrolling the long stretch of road. He says fatigue and speed are the biggest concerns for drivers.
8: Take your time, take plenty of rests, take plenty of water. A lot of people, they sometimes get a flat, get stuck. Something may happen, they haven't got any water on them. So always have at least 10 litres of water in the car. If you don't use it, great, but if you need it, it's there.
5: There are calls for the government to make specific reference to gender-based violence in its proposed digital duty of care laws. New research has revealed more than 99% of heterosexual women using online

0: online dating platforms experienced abuse. The figures come from a survey of more than 1,000 women by the Behavioural Insights team commissioned by the Mindaroo Foundation. The Foundation's Jacqueline Judo-Larson says the government's digital duty of care laws provide a unique opportunity to address the harm women experience in online spaces.
1: It is the single biggest lever to curb the reach, scale and speed at which abuse is occurring by shifting responsibility from individuals to the companies that are designing and operating online platforms.
0: The US President Donald Trump has defended his decision to ban three news outlets from the White House grounds after the organisations filed a lawsuit against him. Here's North America correspondent Lauren Day.
2: In a social media post, Donald Trump claimed the ban was not an assault on the free press, which I cherish, but rather an assault on fake news. CNN, MS Now and Politico are challenging the ban in court, arguing it violates their rights to free speech and a free press under the First Amendment of the US Constitution. CNN had been scheduled to cover Donald Trump's trip to New York for the UN General Assembly, but was unable to provide a pool feed. The four other TV networks that make up the pool responded by suspending video coverage until further notice. Lauren Day, ABC News, Washington.
0: In sport, Collingwood defender Josh Dacos has congratulated his brother and teammate Nick following his Brownlow medal win. Dacos's victory was confirmed with two rounds to go in voting. He finished with an all-time high vote count. Speaking to Channel 7, Josh Dacos says he's so proud of his younger brother.
3: Oh, so excited for him. He had an unbelievable year and, you know, one of the great seasons. And, yeah, to tally up 47 votes and, yeah, just his consistency over the years. As a family, we can't wait to celebrate.
0: WA's weather, some possible morning fog over parts of the southwest land division and the far northern Kimberley. Light showers over the southwest land division, showers and thunderstorms through to the eastern Gascoyne, Eucla, Interior, Goldfields and eastern southwest land division. For Perth, a mostly sunny day, some fog about the hills this morning. Light winds becoming southwesterly, 15 to 20 kilometres an hour in the middle of the day, becoming light again in the evening. A forecast top of 22 degrees. Right now in the city, it is 9.9. That's the latest from the ABC News. It's 6:05.
4: 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Traffic.
5: And Declan's at Main Roads. Good morning.
6: Good morning, Ollie. We're looking pretty good. We are incident-free, but the freeways are starting to build a little bit. The southbound run is under speed at Burns Beach Road and then Hepburn Avenue through to Warwick Road as well, while northbound just busy from Mortimer Road through to Rowley Road. No delays on the Grand Farmer Freeway and the Northbridge Tunnel is moving well in both directions. Just one metro hotspot that's a little busy. That's Rockingham Road northbound at Anketell Road in Naval Base. Drive safely, and that's the latest from Main Roads.
5: Thank you, Declan. 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
5: Good morning, it is Ollie for Gibbo today. Mark back with you, don't worry, not too far away. As we gear up towards the grand final this Saturday, Freo and the Lions, anticipation continues to build. Hey, this hour, we're going to talk internet access. We're going to talk about speed and connectivity. If you've got some problems where you live, and perhaps it's been a problem again and again and again, you just can't access fast or reliable internet, let me know what it's like at your place, 1300 221 0025. And one of Australia's major airlines cabin crew have been calling in sick, and those who have been stood up to replace are unavailable. It's grounded some flights over the weekend, and there's a warning here regarding paying conditions. If you are making the trip across to Melbourne this week for the grand final. You certainly hope that your flight won't be grounded.

0: as a result. We'll talk about that this hour right here on Breakfast. It is 6:08, and Nick Dacos has finally got his Brownlow medal. And he didn't just win it, he smashed the voting records. The 23-year-old Collingwood superstar finished last night's count on 47 votes. Now, that is two more than the previous record set by Patrick Cripps and a whopping 11 votes clear of second-placed Bailey Smith. Dacos was judged best on ground by the umpires 13 times this season. And what is probably the most frightening thing for everyone who doesn't support Collingwood, he's only 23. This is just his fifth season of footy. Now, he's already got a premiership. Now he's got a Brownlow. And here he is, Nick Dacos, speaking after accepting the awards.
1: I never thought be up on this stage. It's something that I genuinely have to pinch myself. And we played together at Carey, so it's very special to also receive the award from Rowley. I feel like I've always prided myself on working really hard. It definitely never feels like it's easy out there. I go into every game with there's always the butterflies in the stomach and a little bit of nerves, and I sort of rely on what I do Monday to Friday to prepare myself for the weekend. And I feel like I know I've got a good gauge if I've done the work, if I'm feeling good going into the game. So I just pride myself on stacking weeks on weeks throughout the season, and that starts on the training track.
2: Justin Lepich says he's never seen anyone train harder, regardless of how your body is. Is that learnt or innate?
1: It's something I think I've always done. I feel like I've, from a young age, I probably had more talent and didn't work as hard, and had some chats with Dad and Josh as I grew up, and it was a realisation that I wanted to play AFL, and the realisation was that I needed to train harder. And I walk into the club every day and I'm immensely grateful to be an AFL footballer, and I think I owe it to the Collingwood Football Club to train with an intensity. And I feel like also as a leader at the club, I can't ask the bloke next to me to put his backside on the line and train really hard if I'm not doing it myself. So I feel like I try and lead by example.
0: Nick Dacos there accepting the award. And another part of his speech that I thought was particularly interesting is when he spoke about how he writes in a journal every night.
1: I feel like every single night, probably since I was 16 years old, I found 20 minutes at night just to journal. And I find I'm someone that spends a lot of time in thinking and overthinking a lot of the time. So a good way for me to get my thoughts out was to journal at night. And I sort of mainly set the focus for the next day. And it's so basic. A lot of it's repetition, and I write the same thing in the journal each night, really. But I think it helps me once I wake up have a clear focus and intention of what I want to get out that next day, and often it's at the training club.
0: Now, that's a really interesting insight. Are you somebody that does something similar in your daily activities, whatever you do? Do you write in a journal? 1-300-221-025. Not something personally that I have done very often, but I'm a big list maker. Love making lists. Have got plenty of notebooks that have got lots of different lists in there, but never been somebody that writes journals. I think it's fascinating when you hear those sorts of insights from people like Nick Dacos, now winning a Brownlow medal, that he likes to write into a journal. And perhaps that's part of that discipline that has helped him achieve such recognition. 1-300-221-025 if you are somebody that also writes in a journal. Sticking with footy and Freo forward, Jai Miss spoke to Mitch Turner on Extra Time last night. The team are back in Perth and preparing, obviously, for Saturday's grand final. Fans will get the opportunity to see the players train tomorrow morning at the club's headquarters at Coburn Arc Oval. And Jai Miss says he feels like the team is ready for the big dance, and he explained that the players' mindsets heading into the week.
3: It would be good to get out there on the weekend. Obviously, grand finals a little bit different being the last dance, but it's been good to have the experience of playing in a couple of finals, and to have a couple under your belt definitely helps.
4: This group's had the mentality of, you know, reset every week, 1-0, and I think from everyone who's been around the group understands it's a pretty serious mentality that isn't just for show. How do you try and take that mentality into a grand final where it is the last week of the season? There is no tomorrow.
3: Yeah, obviously it's just the way that we've been reviewing games, and we're always striving for our best footy, and that's really kept our mindsets pretty straight on that 1-0. And we'll have the same mindset this week. Like, we want to better our footy from the game on the weekend and bring our best this week. So yeah, that's always been the mindset, and that'll be the mindset again this week.
4: It's been a tough few weeks for the key forwards. You, Vossi, Josh, have had your moments when at different times throughout the games, and Vossi obviously stood up big in that last quarter as well. How have you found the three tools working at the moment? You're getting a lot of attention from opposition sides.
3: Yeah, definitely.

0: And that's what happens in finals footy. Everything ramps up, the contest, the pressure and everything like that. And I felt like we've been pretty calm and kept our heads, and the way we review games and stuff has been really, really simple. And yeah, I feel like we're working as best as we have together. And yeah, that's part of the game, and we'll bring our best again this week.
1: Yeah, they've got the grand final experience, four in a row for them, going for the three flags. Do you think when the ball goes up on grand final day that that'll matter much? Or do you think this side's got what it takes to take it up to Brisbane no matter the stage?
0: Yeah, we definitely have the side for it. And like I mentioned before, I have full trust, and you can ask any player in the team that we have full trust that our best footy can beat anyone. And we've had that mentality all year when we can play our best. No matter what team's out there, we feel like we can beat them. So, yeah, we'll go out there and give it our best.
2: Jimus there speaking with Mitch Turner on Extra Time. Nick says, hey, Ollie, Nick Dacos, what a lovely, well-spoken young man. Congrats to the parents for raising such a grounded person. Let's go to Port Kennedy. Good morning, Tom.
3: How are you going?
2: I'm well, Tom. How are you today, mate?
3: Yeah, I'm good. I'm just on my way to work, and I was just listening to the Brownlow winner, and I thought 23 years old and he's journaling. What an amazing message to younger generation.
2: It's quite mature, isn't it, Tom?
3: Yeah, and it's something that I'm part of a 12-step program, and you know, I do a morning and nightly review. And it's, you know, to just look back at the day and look at where maybe I was wrong and what I could have done better, and but not to reflect in, like, remorse or anything. And it's just, I just find as a 40-year-old, it really helps.
2: How long have you been doing that, Tom?
3: I've been doing that for about 3.5 years now.
2: Well done, Tom. And obviously it's having a positive impact on your life and your recovery.
3: Yeah, it certainly is. I mean, the thing at the moment is, I'm going through some real tough times at the moment, but I'm not reacting to those situations, and I'm a firm believer in that. That's what's helping me, you know, just being able to put down pen to paper and go, all right, maybe this was actually my fault. Maybe I do owe an apology. Maybe I need to look at this differently tomorrow. That sort of thing. Very simple.
2: Hey, Tom, good on you for being so candid, and good on you for patting 23-year-old Nick Dacos on the back for what he has done there. Do you journal yourself regularly? 1-300-221-025. Lindsay, can't believe that Nick has been so mature about this, reading and writing. It's not much you hear from Collingwood, he reckons. Well, it's a big pat on the back there for Nick Dacos. Sharon, though, reckons that they changed the rules so he could win. Why have Collingwood got so much power over the AFL? Now, do you journal regularly, like Tom there in Port Kennedy? 1-300-221-025. Coming up, I've got some new information for you about internet speeds. And after a little feedback from you on what the connectivity is like where you live, because the NBN says that they've increased overall internet speeds. But look, for some households, the modem is too old to even see that increase. I'll explain a little more to you in just a moment. But what is the connectivity like at your place? 1-300-221-025. It is 16 after 6. It's Ollie for Gibbo here on Breakfast on 102.5 ABC Fremantle. This is Ronan Keating with Life is a Rollercoaster.

0: Ronan Keating with Life is a Roller Coaster on 102.5 ABC Fremantle at 20 past six. Darren, good morning to you.
1: Good morning, Ollie.
0: Do you journal?
1: No, I don't. I reflect in my mind, but no. I was listening to a sports presentation. I'm actually involved with the Geraldton Junior Soccer Association, and I'm from the East Coast originally, so not really an AFL follower. Mm-hmm. But Harry Taylor, who played for Geelong, has returned back to Geraldton, spoke at a sports presentation. It was quite inspiring. You know, and he grew up on a farm out near Northampton, but would travel into school from Geraldton. He's been journaling since the age of 11.
0: Wow.
1: And it was fascinating to see. And he brought along some of the notes that he had journaled with from that age, and also from after every game he had played. He would talk, you know, he would write about his strengths and his, you know, challenges and where it went well. And he continues to do so to this day. And he's heavily involved in the Midwest Sporting Academy up here as well. So he's quite an intriguing character, but inspirational, and it does a lot for a lot of the sporting communities up here. But, yeah, the journaling has obviously played a large part in his career, and I think he's actually doing some work with West Coast. I could be wrong on that.
0: Yeah, right. Isn't it interesting the mindset then of some of our elite athletes, Darren, how journaling, and particularly from a young age of 11, has probably helped with that focus?
1: Well, yeah, absolutely. But, I mean, also, I guess, you know, being on a farm, you know, and obviously being involved in that sort of lifestyle where it could be quite isolating, the trip in on the bus to school to take that time, and that's how he used it, you know, as opposed to probably nowadays, which a lot of it's spent on screen time. And, you know, that he's used that throughout his career, and he continues to encourage other people to do it. As I said, not for me, but, you know, for other people, it's obviously quite important.
0: Yeah, that, and obviously using a pen and a piece of paper, which is something that is not as common as it should be these days with younger people. Jack says, look, I don't journal. I'm not an elite athlete getting training notes or milestones to hit from an experienced coach. And these people aren't inventing the wheel. It's been going on for years. Well, it is interesting, though, in young people, because Nick Dacos, relatively speaking, is 23. And there you hear that insight from Darren going to a Harry Taylor speech that he had been journaling since the age of 11.
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3: Pure joy for those in purple.
0: 22 after six. Now, when it comes to the internet use at your place, what's the

0: connectivity like? What's the speed like where you live? 1300 221 0025. The NBN is warning about a broadband bottleneck in the home, with new research suggesting that while speed plans have never been higher, customer experience is being held back by in-home equipment. Rob Bates is from the NBN, and he joins me on Breakfast Today. Good morning, Rob.
1: Morning, Ollie. Thanks for having me.
0: What has the NBN done to increase speeds around Australia?
1: Yeah, thanks for asking. So 12 months ago, NBN really raised the bar for broadband in Australia. And what that looked like was we boosted wholesale speeds up to 5 times faster for millions of Australians on full fibre or HFC. And we also introduced a new fastest residential speed ever offered in Australia, with wholesale download speeds of up to 2 gigabytes per second. So that's super fast. And the customer response has been incredible. We've never had more people requesting upgrades to full fibre, never had more orders for high-speed plans. But as you acknowledged, that only tells the story of the speeds going to the home, and then inside the home, customers are letting themselves down with their in-home setup.
0: So how do you know if your in-home setup's either out of date, or how do you go and check your internet speed?
1: Yeah, look, I think exactly as you just said, checking your internet speed, you can just Google speed test either on a mobile device or on your PC, and that'll tell you exactly what your download speed is and your upload speed. And it's wise to move around the house and test that in a few different points as well, because some people might find that they've got decent speed when they're right near their Wi-Fi router, but then it drops right off when they get further away, especially in a multi-story or larger home. But look, the biggest problem that we're seeing is the age of the Wi-Fi router. So some recent research just out last week, I think, showed that about 64% were on what we call older Wi-Fi standards. And so Wi-Fi 4, for example, we've got 26% of people on HFC and fibre. They might have speeds of 500 megabytes per second reaching the home, but their Wi-Fi 4 routers can only achieve maximum speeds of 100 megabytes per second.
0: So, in other words, you're paying for a speed that you simply cannot access.
1: Exactly right, yeah. And look, the general rule of thumb, I know that not everyone's familiar with like what their Wi-Fi standard is, but if your router is about 5 years old, or if you can't remember how old it is, that's probably a pretty good indication that you might not be on the latest technology. And so it's a good idea to check in with your internet provider or your favourite tech retailer, and just talk to them about what your needs are. If you've been having any trouble and you're not getting the performance and the experience that you're after, and just have a check-in, and they can tell you how old your router is, what standard it is, and whether it might be worth an upgrade.
0: When you sign up to these telcos, though, Rob, they generally give you a modem. Will they give you another one? Because they can be pretty expensive if you've got to do it yourself.
1: Look, that can vary. So, yeah, I know that there are certainly internet providers that are packaging in really fast, really modern routers. And so I think that my advice would be is when you're chatting to them, just ask what standard the Wi-Fi router is, or what speeds it should be capable of delivering. Because you're right, not all routers are the same, and you want to make sure that you're getting something that's suited to your needs.
0: All right. So if it's 5 years old or more, perhaps have a chat to your telco, see whether there is something you can do, because you might just upgrade the modem or upgrade that technology in the home, your hardware, Rob, and all of a sudden you've got quicker internet.
1: Yeah, absolutely. And look, the good news is there's little things that you can do that are actually cost neutral too. So we find that a lot of people are stuffing their Wi-Fi routers in parts of the home that are blocking the signal. So behind furniture, in cupboards, maybe they don't like the look of them so much. But what that's doing is actually blocking the Wi-Fi signal from reaching the connected devices where it's needed. So you really want to have that in a high sort of central area, ideally with line of sight to where you're using most of the devices. But then if you're in a larger or multi-story home, you may want to have a look at a Wi-Fi mesh network. And what that does is means it spreads the signal out throughout the home with a couple of nodes that you can position strategically.
0: Thanks for that. Rob Bates from the NBN joining us here on Breakfast. Is it that simple that you've been able to upgrade your modem and then all of a sudden you've got faster internets? 1300 221 0025. What's the connectivity like at your place? To Hillary's. Hi, Lester.
2: Yeah, Ollie, we've had a 5G modem for the last 12 or 18 months, I think, and we never had a problem.

0: We had it behind the TV. Everything's been fine up until 4 weeks ago. The speed is perfect. We haven't got an issue with the speed.
1: Mm.
0: But it's the dropping out of the modem. Now, this started with the old modem, so I rang Optus, of course, and in fairness to them, they said the modem may be old. We'll give you a new one. They did that. That's fine. But even with the new one, the connectivity has been terrible, to say the worst. You know, you could be looking at Netflix and all of a sudden it just drops out. And when it drops out, you've got to redo everything. You've either got to go to the modem and turn it off and on, or
1: yeah.
0: You've got to turn your TV off and on. And the same applies with the desktop computer or the two iPhones that we've got. There's only the two of us in the household. And, you know, Optus tried their best, I presume, because we're on Adam each day for the last 4 weeks. And it quite simply, it didn't work until yesterday. They suggested maybe we look to getting another provider.
1: Really? So the telco's basically given up? They can't give you an explanation, Lester?
0: Yeah, exactly. So, and I was just listening to your previous talker that about the house, you know, we placed it in where they said, in front of a window facing the tower. And bear in mind, where we live, there are three Optus towers within 400, 500 metres of our household, and we can't get the signal.
1: That's hopeless, Lester. That's absolutely hopeless. They can't give you an answer. So what does Lester do? Go somewhere else? Jilly's only got two or three bars at Wandy. What's the connectivity like at your place? 1-300-221-025. It's 6:30. Time for the news.
2: They've done it.
3: But they're on their way to a second grand final in the club's history. The dream of flag mantle lives. A history-making night for Fremantle.
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5: Good morning, this is ABC News, I'm Garrett Mundy. An estimated 130 world leaders are gathering in New York for the annual United Nations General Assembly. America's editor John Lyons is there.
6: At a time of considerable international conflict, presidents and prime ministers are gathering in New York to discuss issues ranging from the war in Iran and the resulting energy crisis to immigration and the possible dangers of artificial intelligence. President Donald Trump and Prime Minister Anthony Albanese are due to address the UN this week, with the US president set to reiterate that Iran can never have a nuclear weapon and to argue in defence of the war in Iran. Donald Trump is also set to meet New York Mayor Zoran Mamdani today in New York City. But the most important meeting of the week is likely to be that in Washington between President Trump and China's President Xi Jinping.
5: The Prime Minister has stressed the importance of listening to Pacific nations on the front line of the climate crisis in comments made at one of the world's largest climate conferences in New York. Anthony Albanese's speech comes ahead of the United Nations General Assembly, where he's expected to meet with numerous world leaders. Speaking at the opening ceremony of Climate Week, he says Australia's Pacific neighbours hold valuable insights into tackling climate change.
7: Nowhere does this matter more than the region that is our home. The Pacific, a region where those who have contributed the least to the climate crisis are among the most vulnerable to its consequences.
5: Earlier this month at the Pacific Islands Forum, Australia faced criticism for continuing to approve new fossil fuel projects. Detectives in Sydney have charged an 18-year-old man with concealing a serious indictable offence after an 11-year-old boy was shot in the head. Rhiannon Solomon-Marin reports.
8: Police say the 11-year-old was shot in the face and neck at a unit in Norwest yesterday afternoon. He was taken to hospital in a critical condition where he's undergone what police say was life-saving treatment. A 44-year-old woman and four 18-year-old men were also in the unit at the time, and three of the men were were arrested. Superintendent Naomi Moore says they don't believe the incident is related to organised crime.
9: We will conduct a very thorough investigation into this. It's a tragic situation.
8: Officers are also investigating where the gun came from. They say there was no firearm registered to that address.
5: WA Police and the Department of Communities are asking for the public's help to find a missing 12-year-old boy. Sydney Moody Kickett is described as being 150 centimetres tall with a slim build, curly brown hair, brown skin and brown eyes. Sydney is known to visit locations across the metropolitan area, including Mandurah, Yanchep and the CBD. Anyone who sees him or has information about his whereabouts is asked to contact police. Travellers are being urged to take care on the road if they're driving to the AFL Grand Final in Melbourne this week. The Shire of Dundas covers 709 kilometres of the Eyre Highway between Norseman and Eucla, including significant stretches of straight road. Shire President Lorraine Bonza says the conditions may be unfamiliar to many travellers. She says the community is expecting a significant increase in traffic.
10: Supermarkets stocked up, roadhouses are stocked up. I think everybody's got a mind to the fact that there could be extra people, so we should be good to go. Don't do any strange driving for extraordinary numbers of hours, because that's not going to end well, and we don't want to deal with that.
5: In the AFL, Fremantle forward Jai Amos says his side wasn't invested in the outcome of last Saturday's preliminary final between Hawthorn and Brisbane. The Lions held on to defeat the Hawks by 9 points at the MCG. They'll now face the Dockers on Saturday afternoon in what will be Brisbane's fourth consecutive grand final. Amos has told 102.5 ABC Perth his teammates have full confidence they can win the club's first ever premiership.
11: You can ask any player in the team. We have full trust that our best footy can beat anyone. And we've had that mentality all year when we can play our best. No matter what team's out there, we feel like we can beat them. So, we'll go out there and give it our best.
5: And Formula One has announced the maximum Grand Prix race distance will be reduced by 15 kilometres next season. The reduction in distance has been introduced because of changes to the power unit regulations that mean cars will use more fuel throughout a race. A hard stop time is also being introduced next year to replace the current maximum 3-hour duration to finish an event. Perth's weather mostly sunny today, some fog about the hills still this morning. Light winds becoming southwesterly, 15 to 20 kilometres an hour in the middle of the day, becoming light again this evening. A forecast top of 22 degrees right now in Perth, it is 9.9. For news at any time, you can visit our website, news.abc.net.au.
4: 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Traffic.
1: Let's head to Declan at Main Roads. Good morning.
12: Good morning, Ollie. We're still looking good. We are incident-free, so just checking the freeways again. The southbound run, under speed at Burns Beach Road and then Ocean Reef Road through to Warwick Road, while northbound, busy from Mortimer Road through to Rowley Road. No delays on the Graham Farmer Freeway and the Northbridge Tunnel, moving well in both directions. The Tonkin Highway, busy both directions at Welshpool Road East, while Roe Highway, slow northbound at Tonkin Highway. Drive safely, and that's the latest from Main Road.
1: Thank you, Declan. 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
3: 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A history-making night for Fremantle. 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
1: Hey, good morning. Good to have your company here on Breakfast. Asking what your connectivity, your speed is like with your internet service at your place. 1300 22 1025. Dave of South Perth says, look, people with very specific internet issues, they need to get someone to visit their home or their office, Ollie, because there can be numerous reasons for poor quality or outages. Remote guesses will really cut the mustard. But has upgrading the modem helped? That was what Rob Bates from the NBN was indicating. If your modem is more than 5 years old, then even the speeds that are advertised or you've signed up to, you cannot even access. So does upgrading the modem been the magic fix in your home or in your office? Alan, he says, in Karratha, the internet speed is rubbish. We regularly get texts saying it will be down while they upgrade the system. Then we get a text a week or two later saying it's fixed. There is no change. Honestly, mates, the only thing that has increased is the fees. We've recently switched to Starlink and everything works brilliantly. What your NBN spokesman said was just company positive spin. And maybe you've had to leave the internet. Maybe you've had to go to those satellite services. Has that been the solution for you where you live? 1300 221 1025. It is 22-7.
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0: Morning to you. How did the markets wrap up last night?
1: And a good morning to you too, Ollie. Yesterday we saw Asian markets climb as we kicked off a fresh week of trade, led by tech shares and renewed optimism over US-China trade discussions. Now, our ASX 200 held its own and managed a small gain and settled at 8,731.9 points. But overnight, European stock markets rallied sharply as they kicked off their fresh week of trade, posting their largest single-day percentage gain since early July. Now, thanks to a combination of plummeting oil prices, which is always good for us at the Bowsers, and strong gains across tech and banking shares powered the advance. We saw UK's FTSE 100 finish up 0.75% to 10,739 points. But Wall Street roared to a record high finish, powered by a massive surge in AI tech heavyweights and cooling energy costs. We did see the S&P 500 jump 1.5%, just shy of its all-time high, whilst the NAS managed to storm 2.25% higher, notching its 21st record close of the year, Ollie.
0: And what can we expect today, Sarah?
1: Look, we're expecting some good news. We are looking to rise. We're looking to open the day about 28 points or 0.3% higher. And we do have a big dividend payday today. We've got a number of our ASX 200 shares posting their dividends. We've got Suncorp and we've also got Coles, with the latter paying shareholders a fully franked 37 cent per share dividend. We've seen oil prices tumble on peace talks. We've got crude oil down 4.9% to US $95.37 a barrel, and Brent crude is down 3.6% to almost $100 under $100 a barrel. It's $100.10. And we've seen gold futures start to dip as well. They're down 1% to US $4,381.30 an ounce. And our Aussie dollar is buying 71.24 US cents.
0: Thank you very much.
1: That's our morning markets wrap.
0: Good on you. Have a wonderful day. Sarah Wills there with our money and markets wrap. Grandad of Duncraig reckons the internet connection's been so bad the technician has moved into the spare room. And Linton understands providers pay for a bandwidth from the Wi-Fi towers. I recently had to change providers because they could not provide the speed that I needed. So not the only person that's changed providers and had an improvement. Has that worked for you? 1-300-221-0025.
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0: 20-7. Last week, while Mark Gibson was speaking about the younger onset dementia ahead of this week's Dementia Action Week, he spoke with a listener named Ken Eaton, who shared his very touching story about losing his wife to dementia. Now, he shared a very powerful message in a poem that he wrote for his wife, Susan. Take a listen.
4: My wife got early onset dementia at 50 after surviving breast cancer, would you believe? And everything that your guest actually mentioned with doctors and lack of getting diagnosis and stuff like that. And initially it was, it's only depression because she became redundant from her work, not known by me that she was doing things at work that obviously they thought, oh, the cereal bags are forgetting stuff and that time to get rid of her. So, yeah, it was a bit of a shock. It didn't take me too long to realise things were going wrong.
5: How long ago did you lose your wife?
4: Basically 20 years ago, next year, next June.
5: Almost 20 years ago. So, and she was only in her mid-50s at the time. So can you...
4: She didn't make 56.
5: Oh, Ken, that is so tragic to hear.
4: We were at a specialist and he was describing about early onset to me with Sue beside me, and the type of said, oh, well, early onset, it doesn't last too long because patients die fairly quickly at early onset. So that was a rude awakening to me, but also you don't say stuff like that in front of patients.
5: You certainly don't. What's the one thing you want people to know who are listening about younger onset dementia?
4: If someone you know has a partner that has dementia, or one of your friends has dementia, especially early onset, it's not contagious. You can't get it. What you have to do is go and spend as much time as you can with that person and just learn to speak to

0: libido increased, so I was a fairly lucky man. But just a man. A night of passion with my wife, and in the glow of morning I held her tight, her body twisted, eyes filled with fear, and I heard these words, my mind still his. "Who are you?" she said to me, "and in my bed you should not be. Why do you take me for sex at night and kiss my breasts, hands touch not right? Your body next to mine so near, I do not know why you are here." My heart did fade. What did she say? 10,000 nights we had laid, her and me. How could it be, her brain now so unclear, not to know why I am here? "For who are you?" she had said to me, "and in my bed you should not be." A photo album of our wedding partners, her and me as school sweethearts. Our children young, our children old, wedding rings, images, our love story told. I saw a smile upon her lips, recognition. "Do you remember now, my dear? Tell me words I need to hear." "Who are you?" she said to me. "Are you the nice man who cares for me?" "Who are you?" are the words I heard when I became just the man who cared for her.
1: Ken Eaton sharing that with Gibbo last week in this Dementia Action Week. It is a 6:45 coming up. We're going to change gears. We're going to tell you about those Virgin Australia flights that were cancelled over the weekend, including a Perth to Brisbane service, because there's an issue here with crew refusing to work. I'm going to get into that in just a moment. And if you'd like to win yourself two tickets to the grand final watch party at the Fed Hotel in Fremantle this Saturday, call now, 1300 221 0025. It's 6:45. And this is Neil Diamond with Song Sung Blue.

0: Neil Diamond, Song Sung Blue, 102.5 ABC Fremantle. This is Breakfast with Ollie Forgibbo at 12 to 7. Now, around 30 flights have been cancelled by Virgin Australia last weekend because of issues with cabin crew resourcing. Flights cancelled include those from Brisbane to Cairns, Sydney to Cairns, and a Perth to Brisbane flights. It's understood that enough crew called in sick on Saturday to leave flights uncovered, and no one was willing to step up or step in on their day off. For more on this, I'm joined by Robin Ironside, the aviation writer for The Australian. Robin, good morning.
1: Good morning, Ollie.
0: What's happened here?
1: Well, the Virgin cabin crew are being stretched to the limit. Basically, Virgin Australia has put on additional flights for the footy finals, and that means that it's asking crew to come in and work on days off to cover all the shifts that they need. And over the weekend, crew seemed to decide that they'd just had enough and they weren't going to do that anymore. They feel like they're not being paid enough to come in on days off. They get about $300 for that. And after tax, they're saying, you know, it's really not worth their while, especially when they put on those sorts of long flight duties such as Perth, Brisbane or Sydney, Cairns, which pretty much take up over 10 hours of their day. They've got a fairly long flight, and then during the turnaround, they have to clean the aircraft and then get on the flight to come back again. And they're basically saying it's too much and we're not going to do it anymore.
0: Right. It's not part of official strike action, though, is it, Robin?
1: No, and I wouldn't say that it's a blue flu, or if it's, you know, a sort of an organised, unprotected industrial action. I think it's just a case of Virgin Australia probably hasn't been recruiting cabin crew because it has been reducing capacity in line with the fuel price hikes and the softer demand. So when it's putting on these extra flights, it simply doesn't have enough people to go around and is relying on people to do extra shifts. And yes, and people aren't always prepared to do that.
0: Are cabin crew wages, pay and conditions currently up for negotiation or will be soon, Robert?
1: Indeed they are. And it's always a bit of a coincidence, I guess, that these sorts of things coincide with those negotiations. So, yes, Virgin Australia is in negotiations with the Flight Attendants Association of Australia and the Transport Workers Union to nut out a new agreement for the cabin crew. And as part of that, they want to be relieved of those cleaning duties, and they also want to have a duty limit for the day of 9 hours and 45 minutes. Currently, it's about 10, and that can go up to 14.
0: And these similar conditions that, say, their rivals like Qantas or other airlines cabin crew are offered, or does this just seem to be an issue with Virgin?
1: Well, this is particular to Virgin at the moment. Of course, during that COVID period when Virgin Australia had gone into administration and then it was bought by Bain Capital, most of their staff took a pay cut, and they have had an enterprise agreement since then which has recovered that. But given inflation has been like it is, they're saying they're just not keeping up, and they also want those duty limits cut back to 9 hours and 45 minutes. I mean, to me, that sounds like a pretty long day, and I think most people would think 9 hours and 45 minutes is probably long enough. They want that recognised in their award.
0: What has Virgin Australia told you in response to this, Robin?
1: Well, they've said that they don't believe that there is unprotected or protected industrial action occurring. They recognise that, you know, with the extra flights that they've put on, they are asking a lot of their crew, and they're saying that the negotiations are progressing. They feel like they are productive and that they will be able to reach an agreement. And just going back to your previous question about the other airlines like Qantas and Jetstar, they do have cleaners. They don't ask their crew to do the cleaning.
0: Right, so that's a point of difference. Now, the airline, Robin, and so was Qantas, for that matter, added additional flights, obviously, from Perth to Gets Fremantle.

0: Seattle Football Club supporters over to the MCG this Saturday. Let's hope they're a cabin crew.
1: Well, indeed, yes, we certainly do hope. And yeah, the cabin crew do seem to be making sure that those flights are covered. As I mentioned, it was the longer haul ones, Perth-Brisbane, as opposed perhaps to Perth-Melbourne, hopefully, that are suffering just because crew are exhausted and they feel like they just simply don't have the energy to be doing those sorts of long sectors.
0: Robin, thank you very much. We can read all of your aviation journalism, of course, there in The Australian, 1300 221 0025. So 30 flights were cancelled by Virgin last weekend because of issues with cabin crew resourcing. Pam says that flight attendants should be paid the whole time they're on the aircraft or working. And it's Pam's understanding they only get paid once the passengers enter the plane. Really? Surely not. Clint from Mindari says, morning, Ollie. Surely if a cabin crew member is being asked to work on their days off, that is classed as overtime, and surely that must be more than your normal hourly rates. You must be getting paid more than $300. Surely that can't be accurate. Please tell me it's true. Not true. Greg, good morning.
2: Hi, Ollie. How are you going?
0: I'm good, Greg. You got a flight issue?
2: Well, it's with Scoot. Mm. I've just got an email saying the flight had been delayed 12 hours from 2 in the afternoon to 3 in the morning.
0: Oh, that's a big delay. Can't you get some sort of compensation for that, Greg?
2: Yeah. Well, you can apply for it. You get a voucher. You've got to wait 20 days for it to arrive.
0: Yeah.
2: And then you've got to rebook another flight. Hopefully there'll be one there.
0: So what are you going to do?
2: Well, I had to wait for my voucher. See what I can do.
0: Yeah, because my understanding, because I've flown with them before myself, Greg, and I think if they move your flights outside of a four-hour window, then, yeah, you get the opportunity to get, well, in your case, voucher. You should be just getting your money back, Greg.
2: Just waiting game, see how we go.
0: Yeah, 13 hours, though, is a big difference, isn't it? It's a very, very big difference. Anybody got some advice for Greg? What can he do? 1300 221 0025.
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0: Yeah, we've got two tickets to the grand final watch party at the Fed Hotel in Fremantle this Saturday. And our contestant today is Courtney in Canning Vale. Good morning.
4: Good morning. How are you going?
0: I'm good, Courtney. How are you feeling?
4: Yeah, pretty good. Got two calm kids for about a minute, hopefully.
0: All right, here we go. The clock will start in just a moment. You're trying to beat five. In bingo, which number is represented by two little ducks?
4: 22.
0: Who won last night's AFL Brownlow medal?
4: Nick Dacos.
0: What is the name of the fertile area in a desert where water is located?
4: Oasis.
0: Which country's flag is known as the Union Jack?
4: England.
0: Memo is a common abbreviation of which word?
4: Pass.
0: What year did Fremantle last play in an AFL grand final?
4: 2013.
0: Finger, shadow and glove are all types of what?
4: Pass.
0: Which fictional family live in the town of Springfields?
4: Simpsons.
0: Beginning with H, what is the underworld called in Greek mythology?
4: Pass.
0: In rhyming slang, if someone was going to have a bo peep, what will they be doing?
4: Pass.
0: All right, let's go back through it. In bingo, which number is represented by two little ducks? You said 22, that's correct. Nick Dacos won the Brownlow medal last night. Oasis was correct for that fertile area in a desert where the water is located. Frio last played in a grand final in 2013, correct. The Simpsons live in Springfield. Now, the ones that you got wrong, you said England. We're looking for the United Kingdom for the Union Jack. Mm. Memo is the common abbreviation of which word? Memorandum. You passed that one. H, the beginning with H, the underworld called in Greek mythology was Hades, and having a sleep is a bo peep. But Courtney from Canning Vale, you have got 1, 2, 3, 4, 5, 5, I believe. On a count back, though, you are in the lead, I'm told there by Dusty. So well done to you, Courtney.
4: Okay, awesome. Thank you.
0: There you go. So Courtney from Canning Vale, this morning's contestant here in the Minute to Win It. Those two tickets to the grand final watch party at the Fed Hotel in Fremantle. There will be more chances to win throughout the week. Now, Kino says, Ollie Oaken, these airlines, they're currently gouging the prices at the moment. And maybe they should be paying their workers a bonus for working on their days off during this period. And has anybody got any more advice there for Greg? Because he's received that flight change for his Singapore to Perth Christmas flight from 2 o'clock in the afternoon till 3 o'clock in the morning. So he doesn't want to hear too much about flight changes anymore, does he? 1-300-221-025. We are fast approaching the 7 o'clock news here on 102.5 ABC Fremantle. Coming up next hour, an ABC investigation has found the new technology of smart glasses. Well, it's exposing a number of issues. So we're going to look at that as smart glasses are now being banned in WA schools.
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0: In this bulletin, an international call for stronger safeguards on AI development. The glut of cheap smart glasses raises privacy concerns. The UN General Assembly to get underway in New York tonight, and a plea for patience and caution for those driving to Melbourne for the AFL Grand Final. Good morning, this is ABC News. I'm Garrett Mundy. Australia has joined a call for international safeguards on artificial intelligence, co-signing a statement with dozens of other countries. Here's National Affairs correspondent Jane Norman.
1: Anthony Albanese has joined the leaders of countries including Canada, Germany and Singapore, calling for tighter controls of AI amid warnings the pace of development could outpace government's ability to manage emerging risks. The leaders say AI and its frontier models must remain under human direction, oversight and control. The statement has been issued on the eve of the UN General Assembly in New York and follows calls from the sector itself for regulation and a coordinated slowdown in development. But the US president has dismissed the calls as America and China compete for global AI dominance. Jane Norman, ABC News, New York.
0: Treasurer Jim Chalmers says the federal government will use its digital duty of care to tackle monetised misogyny online, including on dating apps. Here's political reporter Claudia Long.
2: New research from the Minderoo Foundation has found 99% of heterosexual women have experienced some kind of harmful behaviour on dating apps in the last 3 months, ranging from unsolicited explicit messages to aggressive threats of physical violence. It's prompted renewed calls for dating platforms to improve safety, something Treasurer Jim Chalmers says will be covered by the federal government's proposed digital duty of care.
3: We have seen, unfortunately, the increase in the misogyny that breeds this kind of behaviour, in many cases monetised misogyny.
2: Consultation on the proposed changes closes at midday.
0: A new generation of ultra-cheap smart glasses is exposing Australians' sensitive data to hackers. National technology reporter Ange Lavoie-Pierre has this story.
4: Smart glasses are infamous for their ability to film in secret, but basic security testing shows they also pose a privacy risk to their owners. Research conducted on two pairs of smart glasses costing $60 and $110 has revealed photos and videos can be stolen using Bluetooth without a password. It also found users' emails and dates of birth are being left exposed. Aside from the hacking risk, it appears user data is often being sent to China via the inbuilt AI companion, which sometimes gives inaccurate answers on topics considered sensitive by the Chinese government. Legal experts warn the glasses are in breach of privacy, cybersecurity, and consumer laws.
0: An 18-year-old man will face court in Sydney today after an 11-year-old boy was shot in the head yesterday. Julia Andre reports.
5: Emergency services were called to a unit in Norwest late yesterday afternoon. Police say the boy was found with gunshot wounds to his face and neck. Five other people known to him were in the unit at the time. An 18-year-old man has been charged with concealing a serious indictable offence. He's been refused bail to face Blacktown Local Court today. Superintendent Naomi Moore says police are still searching for the gun that was used, but police say they don't believe the incident was gang-related. The boy remains in a critical condition in hospital after undergoing surgery.
0: A summit this week between the leaders of China and the United States is set to overshadow the gathering in New York for the United Nations General Assembly. America's editor John Lyons is there.
6: An estimated 130 presidents and prime ministers are arriving in New York for the United Nations General Assembly. Among them, Prime Minister Anthony Albanese. Iran's president, Masoud Pezeshkian, is also set to address the assembly as the war in the Middle East continues to drag on, a topic that's set to dominate this year's summit. Other issues discussed at this year's meeting are likely to include climate change, immigration and growing concerns about dangers associated with artificial intelligence. But a meeting in Washington between President Donald Trump and President Xi Jinping is expected to overshadow all other meetings.
0: As US President Donald Trump weighs a possible meeting with Iranian officials in New York this week, fighting continues in Yemen between the Tehran-aligned Houthis and the Saudi-backed government. Middle East correspondent Caitlin Kelly reports.
7: Yemeni forces say they have retaken Houthi positions, while the rebel group continues to push for control of the country's western highlands to cut off the Red Sea coast from positions held by the Saudi-led coalition. The UN says nearly 700 people have been killed and thousands injured in the recent fighting. President Donald Trump called off strikes against the Houthi rebel group at the last minute over the weekend, but tensions remain high. Iran says it's prepared for a long and expanded war as the US considers a possible meeting with Iranian officials in New York this week. Caitlin Kelly, ABC News, Jerusalem.
0: Back home, more than half of the timber harvested through WA's ecological thinning program is being wood-chipped and burned, while some is being sent overseas, Neve Brissenden reports.
8: The state government's trial of ecological thinning is being rolled out across WA, with almost 200,000 tonnes of wood being harvested through the program since 2024. The government says thinning is designed to address water problems across WA's native forests. The state's Forest Products Commission refused to answer questions about the end uses of the ecologically thinned wood, but it was revealed in state parliament last week the majority of the wood is being burnt or turned into wood chips. The biggest commercial customer is Simcoa, which burns the wood to manufacture silicon products. The timber is also going to WA Chip and Pulp and to Westbeam, which turns the wood into laminate.
0: WA Forest Alliance convener Jason Fowler says it seems the ecological thinning trial is being driven by industry.
9: It looks like the logging industry is ramping back up really quickly. They are doing their best to create an economic pathway to make it viable. And that means you've got another logging industry in WA's forests just under a different name.
0: Forest Industries Federation President Ian Telfer says ecological thinning is not a replacement for native logging.
10: It's a coordinated operation, but it's not driven by industry. It's not driven by commercial utilisation. It's driven by the forest management and healthy forest objectives of the state government's forest management plan.
0: The chief executive of the Kalumburu Aboriginal Corporation says many of the houses in need of repairs in the remote community Kimberley community are being fixed by the Department of Communities. A recent ABC story highlighted widespread issues with public housing in Kalumburu. Kim Holmes says contractors have stayed in the community for longer periods of time and there's a clear plan for works, including sewage and septic systems upgrades. But she says more houses need to be built to address overcrowding.
11: But what are we going to do about overcrowding? What's happening with, you know, new houses? We haven't had one of them in over 20 years. What's happening with the derelict houses?
0: WA Police say they'll increase their presence along the Nullarbor in the lead-up to the weekend as people travel east for the AFL Grand Final. Sergeant Travis Taylor says fatigue and speed are the biggest concerns for drivers making the trip. He's urging motorists to be prepared for the long drive.
12: WA Police literally just want you to get to where you're going, to the football, safely and return safely. Take your time, take it steady. There's no rush. Plan your trip.
0: Fremantle midfielder Corey Wagner has described going into the AFL Grand Final as underdogs as an awesome feeling. Despite finishing as minor premiers, the Dockers are set to start as outsiders on Saturday at the MCG against a Brisbane team aiming for a third straight premiership. Wagner says it's something Fremantle is embracing.
13: Going in as an underdog, it's awesome to feel. And yeah, like you said, going in as that hunter and challenging them, I think it's probably got a real, starting point where we've got to start the game off well, and I think if we come in with that underdog mindset, I think it's, going to set us a good stead for the game.
0: With more sport, here's Fraser Fife.
14: Starting with the AFL, and Collingwood's Nick Dacos has won this year's Brownlow medal. The 23-year-old collected a record-breaking 47 votes, 11 clear of the next best, Geelong's Bailey Smith. Dacos says he won't take the achievement for granted.
15: It's a massive award and I can't believe I'm a Brownlow medalist, to be honest.
14: Meanwhile, the tribunal showdown looms for the Brisbane Lions tonight as the club fights to have superstar Lachie Neale cleared to play in Saturday's grand final against Fremantle. A second-half fightback has seen the Tasmania Jack Jumpers open their National Basketball League campaign with a 96-91 win at home over Southeast Melbourne. David Johnson put up a game-high 26 points as the hosts rallied from 16 points down to claim victory. And Formula One has announced the maximum race distance for Grand Prix will be reduced by 15 kilometres for the 2027 season. The reduction in distance has been introduced because of changes to the power unit regulations that will mean cars will use more fuel throughout a race.
0: Light showers today over the southern southwest land division. Showers and thunderstorms through to the eastern Gascoyne, Eucla, Interior and Goldfields. A possible afternoon shower in coastal parts of the Kimberley. Mostly sunny in Perth. Light winds becoming southwesterly, 15 to 20 kilometres an hour in the middle of the day. An expectant top of 22 degrees. Right now in the city, it's 10.5. ABC News, it's now 10 past 7.
16: 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ABC Fremantle. Traffic.
17: Declan's at Main Roads. Good morning. Hello, Declan. And we don't seem to have Declan there, but that's okay because Samson Tangney will be providing the traffic information for us now. Samson, good morning.
18: Good morning, Ollie. I'm just waiting for this to load. There you go. Looking at our freeways this morning, the Mitchell Freeway southbound is slow at Burns Beach Road, Whitford's Ave to Reed Highway and at Power Street. Kwinana Freeway northbound, busy Thomas Road to Rowley Road, Farrington Road to Mount Henry Bridge and at the Canning Highway. And other than that, Farmer Freeway, no delays, and the North Bridge Tunnel moving well in both directions.
17: Samson, thank you very much for that. And of course, anything else that you might see yourself as you head towards your destination this morning, please phone that through 1300 221 0025.
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17: Hey, good morning, 11 after 7. Good to have you company. It's Ollie for Gibbo this Tuesday, and we start the hour with some sad news to share with you. One of WA's true broadcasting greats has died, Gary Carvolth. Now, if you grew up in Perth, this name's going to mean something to you because Gary was on our screens, he was in our cars for decades, and he was barely out of his teens when he got his start in television back in the early days of TVW Channel 7. You've seen him on Club 17 or in Perth Tonight. And he wasn't just popular, he won the Logie for most popular WA personality 2 years running in 63 and 64. From there, his career just kept going, television, then radio, including a stretch on air with Jenny Seaton that a lot of you will remember fondly. But if you think about people like Gary, the awards aren't really the points. It was his voice, it was his humour. It's the feeling that he was talking directly to you, not in an audience. Perth was a smaller place back then. People on our radios, our TVs, they felt like they were really part of your family. And Gary was right up there with the best loved of them. And that's the thing about these voices. They get woven into our memories without us even realising. The kitchen table, the drive to school, Sunday nights in front of the telly. So when one of them goes quiet, it really feels like a piece of old Perth goes with them. Our thoughts, of course, with Gary's family, his mates, everyone who worked alongside him, and every listener, every viewer who had him in their lives for all those years. Vale Gary Carvolth at the age of 85.
19: They've done it. The Fremantle Dockers are through to just their second ever grand final.
22: But they're on their way to a second grand final in the club's history. The dream of flag mantle lives.
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19: Saturday.
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17: 14 after 7, Shane the Shearer, good morning.
23: Good morning, Ollie. It's a pleasure listening to you at this early hour of the day.
17: Well, don't get used to it, Shane. Gibbo's back with you from tomorrow and I'll be back on drive.
23: I was up. I've gone up north. I thought I'd hit a different time zone. I put the ABC on and I thought, hello, what's going on here? But, some fond memories of Gary and sincere condolences to his family and friends. But he's been an iconic voice in our lives. I'm a huge football fan and waffle fan. And to hear that man emceeing at the grand finals, it was as good as any match. It wasn't a grand final if he wasn't emceeing it and welcoming the crowd and introducing what was about to happen in front of you. And it's all through my childhood. It was just like you just couldn't wait to hear him.
17: So those memories have stuck with you, Shane, through your whole life.
23: Oh, totally. Yeah, it was just every now and again, like there's TV presenters, like you say, and radio announcers and that, that you'll hear a voice and it just wouldn't matter what they were talking about, whether it was birds flying in the sky or ships sailing across the water or a sporting event or anything political. There's just every now and again, there's just that one voice and he was one of them. Yeah, so yeah, pretty sad news this morning, but what an absolute legend.
17: Shane, appreciate your call and your tribute there to Gary. And if you want to share more memories, 1300 221 0025.
1: If your router is about 5 years old or if you can't remember how old it is, that's probably a pretty good indication that you might not be on the latest technology. And so it's a good idea to check in with your internet provider.
17: That was Rob Coates, who I spoke to a little earlier from the NBN, warning us about a broadband bottleneck in the home. So are you missing out on fast internet speeds because of an old modem? A 1300 221 0025. Coming up shortly, an ABC investigation looking into new smart glasses technology and just how much Australian data is exposed to hackers, plus another chance, obviously, to win those tickets to go and see comedian Bill Bailey. But Brownlow winner Nick Dacos spoke about he always journals his thoughts, which got you talking about journaling.
2: You know, to just look back at the day and look at where maybe I was wrong and what I could have done better, and but not to reflect in, like, remorse or anything. And it's just, I just find as a 40-year-old, it really helps.
17: Are you somebody else that likes to journal, like Nick Dacos at 23? 1300 221 0025.
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22: Pure joy for those in purple.
17: 17 after 7, the new generation of ultra-cheap smart glasses is exposing Australian sensitive data, images and videos to hackers, an investigation by ABC News has found. The findings have horrified cybersecurity and legal experts who say the security flaws are so serious that the product may violate privacy law, consumer law, and the Cyber Security Act. The ABC's national technology reporter, Ange Lavapierre, joins us now. Ange, good morning to you.
3: G'day, Ollie.
17: What have you found?
3: Well, it's a very good question. A better question, though, is perhaps what haven't we found? We put these smart glasses, some of these cheaper ones that people might have been hearing about that have kind of come onto the market, much more accessible price point, you know, $60, $100, $150, that kind of range. Wanted to put them through their paces. We've heard a lot about how there are privacy concerns to do with, you know, well, these glasses, if you don't know how they work, smart glasses, they can film secretly, potentially, you know, take photos or, you know, and people have understandable concerns about that. There's even been calls for a ban and that kind of thing. But what we found was that there's a pretty significant privacy risk if you're actually wearing them, not just if you're standing in front of them. So, for example, it is possible to break into these glasses, this testing we did found, using nothing but Bluetooth. So there's no encryption. There's no password. It's a really kind of simple thing that a simple process to hack in. And then once you have, you've got access to any videos or images that might be stored on the device. You can also see the person's email address and their date of birth, as well as other data. So there are quite a few holes in this, and it was sort of significant enough. I'm just sort of mentioning a few of them. It gets quite technical quite fast, but suffice to say, these have an unusually low level of security. But it's bad enough that the experts we spoke to said that this product, and it is pretty much a similar product, relying on the same app and the same kind of software and so on, you know, across different retailers. It's just sort of, it seems to be the same product repackaged. But yeah, it seems like it's in breach of privacy law, cybersecurity law, consumer law. So yeah, really not up to scratch. And I think surprised us, these findings.
17: As you said, what you haven't found here really, Ange, your investigation also looked at where the data from these glasses is being sent, even without the help of a hacker.
3: Yeah, that's right. So, even if the things are working perfectly and, you know, there's no one trying to hack into your glasses, there's the question of where the data goes and, you know, where those servers are. And it didn't take very long looking at these glasses for the investigators to realize that certainly all the AI requests and some of the other data as well, because there's this AI companion built into the glasses, is going to Shenzhen in China. It's going to mainland China. And, you know, we've had conversations in the past, say around TikTok, for example, where we do kind of have concerns sometimes as a society about how data, you know, personal data in particular. And, you know, we're talking about pretty intimate stuff here sometimes. It's people, you know, bring these glasses into their homes, maybe their kids are using them, you know, that kind of thing. Or maybe you're using them in a workplace context and there's proprietary data there. You know, the thought of sending all that to a data server in mainland China, you know, attached to a sovereign AI, Chinese AI model, is, you know, would maybe give some people pause for thought. Because it's not really, well, it's not mentioned in the privacy policy. And, you know, another thing that we found, and this was pretty, it's not the first time we've seen this kind of thing, but it's always a bit jarring when you get it back. If you ask this chatbot that's embedded in the glasses about topics that, you know, you might consider sensitive, that the Chinese government rather might consider sensitive, for example, Taiwan's independence, or, you know, the persecution of Uyghur Muslims in Xinjiang province or Tiananmen Square, you won't always get a straight answer back. Sometimes you will get an inaccurate answer. You know, the model told our researcher at one point that there was no evidence of persecution of Uyghurs, that it is very well documented at this point, I should say. And then when, you know, he asked about Tiananmen Square, it suggested that we change to a more positive topic. We wanted to talk about something a bit cheerier. So, you know, you get a sense there that all is not as it first appears with this new generation of technology that we are seeing sort of flood into Australia at the moment.
17: Indeed. So you took your findings back to the company behind the smart glasses as well as retailers. What they have to say?
3: I'll tell you what, it wasn't easy to get onto them. And that's one of the things that the law requires of, you know, smart devices, internet connected devices, the manufacturers. It's meant to be, you know, they're meant to be contactable. You're meant to be able to report flaws. I went to their website. I went to their Discord server. I basically tried everything I could, every way that they suggest to get in touch. And I was bounced back at every opportunity. It was almost like, you know, the company didn't exist. It very much does exist. I had to really root around to find the parent company and then finally sort of sent a bunch of emails. A bunch of them bounced back. Some of them got through saying, because this is what you do in cybersecurity. If you find flaws, it's good practice to go and say, before you go publishing about it, certainly, to say, hey, we found these problems with your product. Do you want to patch up the hole before we tell the world about it so that, you know, we're kind of working with these parties to keep consumer data safe?

0: And we told them, and we never heard anything back, that's for sure. There's some evidence that they've tinkered with the code and tried to patch up some of the problems last week without mentioning anything to us, but then they didn't do a very good job. There's still a lot of problems there, according to our researchers who've gone back over and looked at it. In some cases, they've actually made it worse. So it's a lot of really intractable problems. I mean, our researcher said that really the only thing for this was a recall, although I seriously doubt we'll see such a thing.
1: Ange, thank you very much for that. Ange Lavapierre joining us, the ABC's National Technology Reporter. An interesting investigation there by ABC News has found that the new generation of these ultra-cheap smart glasses is exposing Australian sensitive data, images and videos to hackers. The WA Education Minister, Sabina Winton, is banning these smart glasses in schools. In fact, she's holding a media conference in the next couple of hours. You'll hear details on that through ABC News and, of course, with Nadia Mitsopoulos after 8:30 this morning. Right now, though, it's 24 after 7. This is Breakfast with Ollie for Gibbo, and this is John Farnham with Two Strong Hearts.

Two Strong Hearts on 102.5 ABC Fremantle. If you want the Bill Bailey tickets, you need to call now 1300 221 025, because I've got a question for you. Comedian Bill Bailey travelled around WA 2 years ago as part of Bill Bailey's Wild Western Australian TV show. Which WA icon is Bill Bailey speaking about here? 1300 221 025. The first caller with the correct answer will win the

0: Tickets.
1: 7'2" Colossus is one of WA's most famous exports. Playing alongside Michael Jordan, he was a key member of the legendary Chicago Bulls NBA team of the 90s.
0: All right, who is that? Who's he talking about? Surely you know. 1-300-222-1025. I have got a chance for you right now to win yourself a double pass to see comedian Bill Bailey. That's on Saturday the 10th of October at the Riverside Theatre. So if you know who Bill was talking about there 2 years ago when he was here as part of Bill Bailey's Wild Western Australian TV show, that double pass, it could be all yours. Let's go to Barry. Good morning.
2: Yeah, good morning, mate. How are you going?
0: I'm good, Barry. Who is he talking about there?
2: He's talking about the one and only Luke Longley.
0: He certainly is. Well done, Barry. You're on your way to go and see Bill Bailey.
2: Cheers, mate. Thanks, great.
0: My pleasure. So there you go. Simple as that. There'll be another chance for you this week right here on Breakfast, but that double pass going there to Barry. He's off to Bill Bailey, Saturday, October 10 at the Riverside Theatre. It was indeed correct there with the answer of Luke Longley.
3: They've done it. The Fremantle Dockers are through to just their second ever grand final.
4: But they're on their way to a second grand final in the club's history. The dream of flag mantle lives.
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3: Saturday.
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5: Good morning, this is ABC News. I'm Garrett Mundy. The Prime Minister has joined a group of leaders, predominantly from the world's middle powers, in issuing an urgent call for international safeguards on the development of artificial intelligence. Leaders from countries including Canada, Germany and Singapore have joined Anthony Albanese in signing the joint statement. It says AI and its frontier models must remain under human direction, oversight and control. On the eve of the United Nations General Assembly in New York, Mr. Albanese has told reporters the stakes are too high to take chances.
6: We know that artificial intelligence will have a massive impact on the way that our lives and our work is conducted. And that's why we need to make sure that humans are at the centre of it and that they're in control.
5: Treasurer Jim Chalmers says the government's proposed digital duty of care laws will cover dating apps. New research from the Mindaroo Foundation released today has found 99% of heterosexual women have experienced harmful behaviour on dating apps over the past 3 months. Examples of that behaviour ranged from unsolicited explicit messages and images to threats of physical violence. Mr. Chalmers says the government's proposal would put the onus on platforms to make their products safer.
7: That's a really important step that we can take. This is about protecting people online, whether it be dating apps or in other ways, and that's what the digital duty of care is all about.
5: Economists say the Reserve Bank has lost patience with stubbornly high inflation. The Commonwealth Bank and ANZ have both updated their interest rate outlook, telling Australians to brace for yet another rate rise next week. CBA's head of Australian economics, Belinda Allen, says the conflict in the Middle East has only worsened the problem.
8: There's been the Middle East conflict that's put upward pressure on oil and diesel prices at a time when we're already struggling with domestic inflation pressures. So it's the combination of that. And also that inflation has been too high for too long now.
5: Police in Sydney are still trying to determine what happened in the lead-up to a child being shot in the head in the city's northwest. The 11-year-old boy was taken to hospital in a critical condition after being found at a unit yesterday afternoon with serious injuries to his face and neck. Four 18-year-old men and a 44-year-old woman were also in the property at the time. One of those men will face court today after being charged overnight with concealing a serious indictable offence. Superintendent Naomi Moore says police are still searching for the gun that was used.
9: In terms of the firearm, there are no registered firearms to that address. So that will again be another line of inquiry for us to explore over the coming days.
5: Police say they don't believe the incident was gang-related. Media outlets in the United States have hit back against President Donald Trump's decision to ban several news organisations from the White House, filing a lawsuit and banding together to halt video coverage of the president. North America correspondent Lauren Day reports.
10: CNN, MS Now and Politico have launched a legal challenge against Donald Trump's decision to ban them from the White House, arguing the move violates the constitutional right to free speech. CNN is also part of the press pool, which shares the responsibility and costs of following the president around with TV cameras. The four other networks who make up the pool have now banded together and say they'll suspend that coverage until further notice. The president has doubled down on his decision, posting on Truth Social that it is not an assault on the free press, but an assault on fake news. Lauren Day, ABC News, Washington.
5: Officials in the US say they're investigating the death of the son of supermodel Cindy Crawford as a suspected overdose. Presley Gerber died yesterday at a rehab facility in Los Angeles, aged 27. He'd been a model like his mother, making his catwalk debut at just 16 years old. In recent years, he'd spoken openly about his mental health challenges and drug use. In the AFL, Fremantle forward Jai Amos has defended the performance of the Dockers forward line, saying it's endured additional focus from opposing teams throughout the finals. Fremantle's key forwards scored just two goals in last Friday's preliminary final against Sydney and in their qualifying final loss to Hawthorn. Amos has told 102.5 ABC Perth the tall forward's slow start in finals is a matter of adapting to increased pressure.
11: You can take a little bit to adjust to that, and obviously when a game goes on, it opens up a little bit more as a forward, and we start using the ball and stuff like that. So, yeah, we'll keep embracing that, and we'll brace that again this week. It's not going to be any easier against Brizzy, and we're up for the challenge.
5: Perth's weather, a sunny day today, light winds becoming southwesterly, 15 to 20 kilometres an hour in the middle of the day, easing again in the evening, an expected top of 22 degrees. Right now in Perth, it is 14 degrees. That's the latest from the ABC Newsroom. 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
12: 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Traffic.
0: Declan's at Main Roads. Good morning.
13: Good morning, Ollie. We've just got one breakdown. It's on Tonkin Highway heading northbound at Great Eastern Highway in Redcliffe. The vehicle is in the right emergency lane there with traffic a little slow on the approach, so please exercise caution. Just checking the freeways again. Southbound is under speed at Burns Beach Road, Whitfords Avenue to Reed Highway, and then further down at Vincent Street as well. While northbound, busy from Thomas Road to Rowley Road, Farrington Road through to the Mount Henry Bridge, and then at Canning Highway as well. Drive safely, and that's the latest from Main Roads.
0: Thank you, Declan. And of course, if there is more, you see yourself as you head towards your destination today. You're our eyes and our ears around Perth, so please phone that through 1300 221 0225.
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0: Welcome back. Final half hour of breakfast this Tuesday morning. On the sad news, the passing of Gary Carvolth. Jenny misses the professional sports broadcaster, the likes of Gary and Dennis. So articulate, distinctive voices, not the same with the current banter that goes on. Rest in peace to the gentlemen commentators. And Suresh says that he and Gary worked together on many occasions at another radio station. In fact, I remember being regaled by GC in a bus from Perth to 2J as we went to a wedding that he was emceeing in his usual inimitable style. That wedding was, of course, Tony Carr, and it was a brilliant and very fun event. Rest in peace, Gary. Coming up this half hour, Ivor Davies is going to join us from Ice House, because guess what? They're coming to Perth very, very soon.
12: 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Finance.
0: Well, let's look at the finance figures. The All Ords were closed down 4 points to 8,919. The Dow Jones closed up 366 points to 52,049. Gold is $4,353 an ounce. Brent crude oil is $100 a barrel. Iron ore, $97 a tonne. One Australian dollar is currently buying 71 US cents, 62 euro cents, 53 British pence, and $1.25 New Zealand's.
12: 102.5 ABC Fremantle weather.
0: Jess Lingard is the duty forecaster. Good morning.
16: Good morning.
0: How are you looking this mighty fine Tuesday?
16: Well, I'm not too bad today. There is a little bit of low cloud, potentially a bit of fog in the hills suburbs this morning. So please take care there, especially in the southeastern parts of the hills. We are going to be warming up to a sunny top of 22 degrees today in Perth, 19 degrees if you're over on Rottnest today. A little warmer in the northeast, going for a top of 22 degrees in Ellenbrook and a mostly sunny 20 degrees in Mandurah. Enjoy the sunshine while we do have it, because there is a couple of showers starting to move through from tomorrow, with the weekend looking pretty wet at this stage.
0: Thank you, Jess. Good on you. Have a wonderful day. That's Jess Lingard there joining us from the Weather Bureau. It is now 21 to 8.
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0: Now, Ice House is going to go down as one of Australia's greatest bands, and they're still going strong. Formed by Ivor Davies, they're gearing up to celebrate 40 years since the release of the album Man of Colours, and they're heading out on a huge national tour, which lands in Perth next year. Do you remember this one from the album Electric Blue?

0: I certainly do. It reminds me of windows down, roof open in the car, driving. One of my favourites, I'm not going to lie about that. And Ivor Davies, I'm very pleased to say, joins me on breakfast this morning. How are you?
1: I'm okay.
0: Can you believe it's been 40 years since the Man of Colours came out?
1: Yeah, that's a bit scary, isn't it? amazing.
0: Certainly is. The band's fifth studio album went to number one here in Australia. And when making it, Ivor, did you imagine it would be received so well?
1: Look, you never know what's going to happen and how it's going to turn out. But I had an incredibly wonderful team of people. I'd just done half an album previously with co-producer, an English man called David Lord, and I got on incredibly well with him. We were sort of like-minded people. He was a graduate of the Royal Academy of Music, and so we could speak the classical language that I very rarely got to spoke in those days. But I'd also written an album previous to that and a ballet with our lead guitarist, Bob Kreshmer. So this was the second set of songs that we were writing together. And so all these kind of things came together. It was a kind of very happy and incredibly productive period. Yes, it surprised me that it just sort of exploded in the way that it did, to the extent that it did. There was no preparation for that kind of surprise. But we were very proud of the work, you know, when we did it. So I'm just consider myself to be incredibly lucky, really.
0: You had your biggest success overseas with Band of Colours, Electric Blue reaching number 7 on the US Billboard chart. What doors, what windows, what sunroofs, apart from my own, did that open for the bands?
1: Well, you know, people have asked me about highlights around that period, and we worked incredibly hard. We toured for 14 months, and 7 of those months were in North America. But it did produce some extraordinary highlights, a Royal Command performance for the then Prince Charles and Lady Di, and probably the last live band to appear on the Johnny Carson show, which was a bit of a milestone, because if anybody knows American media culture would know that Johnny Carson was an absolute icon, and that was a real coup. Even sort of moments like standing on the stage of Madison Square Garden, that was a very much a pinch me sort of moment. So, yes, some incredible opportunities came out of that success.
0: Now, you'll be playing the Man of Colours album in full on this tour, and I believe, Ivor, that some of those songs have never been performed live before. Is that correct?
1: That's correct. And people, you know, have sort of been a bit mystified by why. And, you know, there are a whole lot of mechanical, practical reasons why that might have happened. These were not the singles, and of course there were 5 singles from an album, which is half an album back in those days. So there are a lot of kind of showcased songs. So ultimately there were songs that were not showcased, and some of them incredibly challenging. There's a song on the album that we're going to take on called Sunrise, which is nothing short of being an absolute epic. There's a song on the album about domestic violence, which, you know, I guess was a long way ahead of its time, really, being 1986 and

0: together either?
1: Well, we, you know, like a lot of bands, we were all so busy. You know, I spoke to somebody recently and said, look, I didn't get to see Midnight Oil until way down the track. And the reason for that was because we both had residencies in the same pub, but on alternate weekends. So we were always playing somewhere else when they were playing, and I'm sure it was vice versa. So, yes, we did a lot of cultures and supports back in the very early days, but generally speaking, it's fair to say that we were probably at opposite ends of Australia at any given night, playing in different pubs.
0: Well, you go on tour next year, Man of Colours, obviously going right around the country, and you close here in Perth on Saturday the 10th of July. That'll be pretty special.
1: It will be special, and considering that back in the days, you know, 40 years ago and just prior to that, it was actually an incredibly big deal to try and get to Perth because of the expense involved of getting all the gear over there and the semi-trailers going across the Nullarbor and all of that stuff. So I actually relish it whenever I land in Perth and go, wow, you know, there was a time when this couldn't happen physically.
0: Well, we look forward to seeing you here next year, Ivor. Thank you so much for spending a few minutes with us on Breakfast today.
1: Absolute pleasure. Thank you very much.
0: My pleasure. Ivor Davies joining us there from Icehouse. And let's hear a bit more Icehouse. This is Crazy at 7:45.

0: I had the tartan, which I think is my favourite. Now I've just gone kind of the plain.
1: It's classic.
0: Just the plain purple.
1: It looks
0: good. A little bit of grey on the back. Yeah. I just – see, I always wear the same one,
1: yes.
0: which is the tartan one. But I'm thinking, do I go this one or do I just stick with what I've always done?
1: No, you got to – you have to. If you always wear the same
0: this
1: scarf –
0: this one's a bit softer.
1: Yeah, but if you wear the same scarf to the footy, Nadia, you can't change what you normally do because that could be the omen.
0: I know. It's like the lucky undies, isn't it?
1: It is. That's right.
0: Oh.
1: How are you going?
0: I just –
1: I can see. The smile's still there, but
0: the smile is there. I'm just so churned up with emotional joy and nerves, and of course we're doing the show from there on Friday. And we're going to have a great time at the footy festival, which we're really looking forward to. And then all of the anticipation of the game, and you're nervous, and it's so much. It's ours to lose, right?
1: Yeah,
0: you know. 100%. So, oh, it's just.
1: It's only Tuesday.
0: It's exhausting being a Fremantle supporter, Ollie. Exhausting.
1: Well, it's better to be there than not.
0: Purple's your colour,
1: yeah,
0: my friend.
1: Thank
0: look
1: you very much.
0: How good you look.
1: Yeah, I know. I like it.
0: Hey, now, do you know what? I have a big favour to ask anybody. You need to listen. If you are driving, and I spoke to a lot of people that were driving over yesterday, the town of Eucla needs your assistance.
1: Ooh.
0: This is serious. They just need you to pick up a few things before you make your way across the Nullarbor, and if you could just stop, because it's your last outpost before you cross the border, if you could just stop and drop a few things off, they need decorations.
1: Love it.
0: They've got nothing. Now, this town's in the middle of nowhere.
1: So drop something off on the way.
0: You can even decorate the town yourself. Are they balloons, streamers, whatever. You're going to hear from somebody who runs the Eucla Motel, and she's put the call out. She goes, Nadia, I can't get anything. If I buy online, it's going to take 4 weeks. They get two deliveries a week.
1: Yep.
0: Norseman has got nothing. So they need your help. So I said, I will put the call out statewide today, and you'll hear from Raza, who runs the Eucla Motel. She desperately needs your help. It's the only way they can just get that town looking a little purple, which I think is beautiful because from today they're going to start getting really busy. She said, you'll really start to
1: take a tin of paint.
0: No, she's like, no damage.
1: But,
0: you know, but apparently there's a big whale there.
1: Mm-hmm.
0: Is that right?
1: Yeah.
0: I've never been to you.
1: I think you're right. I haven't either,
0: He's
1: but
0: like,
1: I think you're
0: throw
1: right.
0: Throw whatever you want on the
1: way. Yeah, yeah.
0: So come on, Freo fans. We really need you to get by behind the town of Eucla. So you'll hear from the lovely Raza. She's lots of fun.
1: All right.
0: And she's just getting into it. I think it's fantastic. Also, Law Talk today. Is it okay to date while you're going through a divorce?
1: Yeah, I heard that.
0: Do you know
1: the
0: this
1: promo.
0: Is one of the biggest questions our family law expert for Law Talk gets asked? And it's complicated.
1: I'm sure it would be.
0: So she'll tell you why. So looking forward to that. And before that too, there is a very common cold and flu tablet called Armaforce. It's a supplement.
1: Yeah,
0: lots of people use it. Big decisions been made on this because there's an ingredient in there that had been causing allergic reactions in people. Mm-hmm. So the TGA has been looking at whether this should be allowed to continue being sold, and we'll tell you what they've decided. Big show.
1: Yeah, indeed.
0: Big show. We'll take you to Freo as well because lots happening. Well, no, they're putting on extra life science. Public transport's going to be free for Saturday. It's going to be huge.
1: It's going to be massive.
0: Huge.
1: Nadia. We'll be tuning in from 8:30. Look forward to it.
0: Love your work.
1: Nadia Mitsopoulos with you for Mornings from 8:30. David saw Ice House 12 months ago for two Twilight concerts on beautiful Hayman Island. It was an amazing experience. Absolute legends. And Rod says, great chat there with Ivor Davies. What a legend of Australian music. And I remember seeing him live at a Building Awards event at Darling Harbour in 2017. It was a pinch me moment.
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1: At 7 to 8, Poppy Penny with us this morning. G'day.
3: Good morning.
1: Do you like the fact that we're ABC Fremantle for the week, Poppy?
3: I love it. I think it's fantastic. I love the purple emblem. I love that there are purple bumper stickers getting around. I think it's fantastic.
1: Well,
3: lean
1: Poppy,
3: all the way in.
1: And I'm very proud of you because we gave you the bandwagon last Friday and you didn't let us down, Poppy.
3: I did not. I mean, obviously, I'm the good luck charm.
1: Are you taking the bandwagon to Melbourne on Saturday?
3: Well, I am in Melbourne, so I will definitely be there on Saturday. I think I've got a seat somewhere in the nosebleeds, but I would sit on the roof if it meant that I got to be there on Saturday and see the Dockers run out in their second ever grand final. So I'm pretty pumped about it.
1: I'm sure you would indeed. Nick Dacos, of course, winning the Brownlow last night.
3: What an unbelievable count. 40. 40-

0: Ice House with Crazy on 102.5 ABC Fremantle. Nadia Mitsopoulos, good morning.
1: Oh, look at you go. You're on the TV, on News 24, you're on the radio, up early.
0: You had the Docker scarf on like you do
1: now.
0: Yeah,
1: well, I'm a different one every day.
0: Like it?
1: Yep, so...

0: 7 votes, Nick Dacos got, which is a record. Paddy Cripps set the record a couple of years ago at 45, and we all thought, geez, will anyone get there? Well, 2 years later, Nick Dacos got there and got passed. To have a look at the season and some of the numbers around Nick Dacos, his average this year was 34.7 disposals. He also averaged 1.1 goals a game and 5.7 clearances. He only played 4 games in 2026 where he had less than 30 touches. His lowest count for the year, 26. For most players, 26 is a pretty good day out, plus, you know, averaging a goal. So 26 and a goal. So it's pretty impressive. I spoke earlier this year to O'Sheen Mullen, who plays for Geelong, and he's a tagger. He tagged him and Nick Dacos got 29 touches, and it was widely considered that O'Sheen Mullen won that contest. Letting Dacos have the ball 29 times was considered a win for the tagger. Like, his tally of 47 votes, if you combine the tallies of Richmond and Essendon last night, Nick Dacos still beats them. They finished on 39, Richmond and Essendon combined. Nick Dacos smacked them on 47. It is an unbelievable vote count, and it felt inevitable, didn't it?
1: Oh, yeah. That's those stats that you just put around that, Poppy, just tells you what an incredible season Nick Dacos has had, and he's still so young.
0: Yeah, he is. He's 22 or 23 years old. And you know what's crazy is it feels like he won the Brownlow last night and we all went, oh, finally, Nick Dacos has won a Brownlow. He's only been in the comp for 5 years. He played in 2022, he polled 11 votes, 28 in 23, 38 in 24 and still didn't win it, 32 in 2025 and then 47 this year. Like, that's a very impressive way to come into the competition. He has had 38 three-vote games across his career. At Collingwood, the all-time leader for three-vote games is Scott Pendlebury at 39. So given that Pendles is off to the Gold Coast, you would think that Nick Dacos takes the most three-vote games across a career at Collingwood, probably in round one next year. He would equal it. In round two, he'll go past. He's averaged 1.42 votes per game across his career. It's just the numbers are just staggering.
1: Yeah, they certainly are. We heard a little earlier that he likes to journal, Poppy. Are you somebody that writes in a journal every day that gives you a bit of inspiration for the next morning?
0: Every new year, I set an intention to journal every day, and I reckon I've written about 5 journal entries this year, and we're in September. So I have every intention of journaling. It's just the sitting down and actually journaling. But he said last night that he actually kind of writes the same thing in his journal every day, which is like setting his intentions for himself and his teammates for the following day, which I imagine for an elite footballer is get up, eat well, do my training, train really hard, give everything to the Collingwood Football Club. But I think if it helps him, and clearly he's doing something right, maybe other players should be looking to what he's doing. But if, you know, the other guys at the top of the Brownlow count who also had fantastic seasons just didn't stand a chance. Marcus Bontempelli, kind of the perennial Brownlow bridesmaid. I feel like everyone in footy believes that he's one of the best players to have never won a Brownlow, and I don't know that he will, because how do you catch someone like Nick Dacos? And, you know, around that mark you had Zach Butters and Bailey Smith as well, which for Bulldogs fans, you know, it's the ghosts of Bulldogs past, present and future. So good news for them is that things are looking up with Zach Butters probably going to the Dogs next year, but yeah, it was an interesting count despite the fact it was over by about round 21.
1: What about from the Dockers and the Eagles' point of view? How was their polling last night?
0: So super interesting. Fremantle had 4 players with 14 or more votes, which I think if you've watched the Dockers this year says everything about how they've played, which is kind of this selfless way and everybody gets a bit of a lick of the ice cream. Luke Jackson unsurprisingly did top Freo's count, but Bolton, Reed and Sarong were up there as well. They were the 3 guys or 4 guys who had 14 or more votes. Feels like the start of many votes for Murphy Reed. He polled really impressively. And I think one thing to note is that the whole team scored 100 votes in total. The only team who got more than that with Sydney, and these two teams were 1 and 2 on the ladder, which shows a real, I guess, evenness across the teams. And the other thing to note out of last night, particularly for Fremantle, is that Bailey Banfield won the Jim Steins Community Achievement Award, and He does so much with Starlight. You see him at the Starlight games and he is truly king of the kids. They are climbing all over him, whether he's played or not, and also for his work with Worthy Australia and the Purple Hands Foundation. And must admit, him and his wife, Julia, announced last night at the Brownlow that they were having a baby, which is a very chic way to be announcing that you're having a baby. Like, that's a pretty cool kid already.
1: Absolutely. Hey, Poppy, thank you very much. Poppy Penny there joining us for sports this Tuesday. She'll be back with you again tomorrow. Randall of Coburn said, as an AFL Gold member, I just got a ticket to the 26th Grand Final, Section M16. So, so good. Well done to you there, Randall. Well, thank you very much for your company these last couple of days on 102.5 ABC Fremantle. We're going to grab Gibbo and get him back into the studios tomorrow. He'll be full bottle. Frio, he's all the way. Thank you to Dustin and Samson for keeping the ship above water and sailing this week. I'll be back with you on Drive tomorrow. Bye-bye.
2: Hi, I'm Rachel Mealy on AM After the News. Social Services Minister Tanya Plibersek on the scourge of family and domestic violence and calls to nationalise the 000 system.

0: Good morning, this is ABC News. I'm Garrett Mundy. WA's Education Minister has announced she's banning smart glasses from all public schools in what she says is the nation's most comprehensive ban on the devices. Smart glasses contain miniature cameras and microphones in their frames, allowing wearers to covertly record footage and audio. Under the ban, anyone on school campuses, including parents and contractors, would be forbidden from wearing the devices. Ms. Winton says schools should be places of learning where everyone's privacy is respected. An investigation by ABC News has found the new generation of ultra-cheap smart glasses is exposing Australians' sensitive data, images and videos to hackers. The ABC's national technology reporter, Ange Lavoie-Pierre, explains how easy it is and how many people it could affect.
1: This investigation we did showed that there are some privacy concerns, not just for the people standing near the glasses, but anyone wearing the glasses as well. So some privacy issues if you do happen to own one of these devices. So we bought two of these cheaper models that have kind of started flooding the Australian market. Mm-hmm. And we did something that retailers should be doing before these products hit the shelves anyway, which is send them to a security researcher and just put them through their paces. Test them, find the holes. And boy, did they find some holes. And most notably, it was that it was possible to break into these glasses. You can get in if you have pretty much just a Bluetooth connection and you're nearby.
0: Anthony Albanese and more than a dozen world leaders have issued an urgent plea for global guardrails to ensure AI remains under human control. Political lead David Spears is at the UN in New York.
2: This is a statement led by Finland and signed by about 20 countries and the European Commission, Canada, Germany and Australia as well. And look, the main point is in the statement that AI must remain under human direction, oversight and control. It must be developed and used in line with international law. It goes on to say that AI companies must develop transparent safety protocols. Governments should have common standards around safety and notification when problems occur, and that the UN itself should consider setting up an institution, an international institution, that would also try to coordinate safety on this as well.
0: Greens Senator Sarah Hanson-Young has accused telecommunications companies of putting profits ahead of their care for customers as a parliamentary inquiry into the 000 system wraps up. The inquiry recommended control of the emergency call person operations, which answers calls to 000 and transfers them to local emergency services, should move from being operated by Telstra to a new national authority. Senator Hanson-Young, who chaired the inquiry, said the system used to be run by a government agency.
3: We think it's time to really consider bringing that back under independent control so that the customer, the public, the safety is put first. It's not seen as some kind of chore or add-on for a privately run company.
0: A Perth nurse has been banned from practice for at least 18 months after she stole a patient's credit card and tried to use it online. In March last year, Farzana Khan pleaded guilty to gaining benefit by fraud and stealing over the incident. She'd been working in a geriatric ward in a Perth hospital in 2024 when she took the card and tried to use it on three websites. Only one order was successful, totaling $760. Khan has repaid the patient and was fined $700. In agreeing to the ban, the Nursing and Midwifery Board found she'd expressed remorse and deep regret and had been dealing with personal circumstances, including financial hardship at the time. Khan will still